0: U.S. has historically sold weapons to defend against China. China's officials have been signaling their desire for a diplomatic detente with the U.S. on trade tariffs, as well as willingness to help pressure Iran towards a ceasefire. Earlier on Wednesday, Beijing welcomed Trump to China with a grand red carpet welcome. Emily Fang, NPR News.
1: The House Oversight Committee is investigating prediction markets and threatening subpoenas. The move comes as reports of military and political insider trading mount in Washington. NPR's Luke Garrett reports.
2: Oversight Committee Chairman James Comer says he's requesting data from prediction markets. Those are exchanges that host bets on future events. Here's Comer, a Kentucky Republican, on Fox Business.
3: Well, we're starting to request information. That's the process. That's how it begins. We'll request information, and if we have trouble getting it, then a subpoena will follow.
2: The probe comes after Representative Chris Pappas, a Democrat from New Hampshire, called on Comer to investigate suspicious bets on military actions and political outcomes. Billions of dollars are wagered each week on prediction markets like Polymarket and Kalshi, where users can bet and win money on everything from sports, culture, to even elections. Comer did not specify which prediction markets are being investigated. Luke Garrett, NPR News, Washington.
1: The South Carolina Supreme Court has overturned a case that captivated the nation. Former high-profile attorney Alex Murdoch will get a new trial after being convicted in 2023 for the murders of his wife and son. South Carolina Public Radio's Victoria Hansen reports.
4: The ruling was unanimous. The justices said Murdoch was denied a fair trial. Specifically, they said the Colleton County Clerk of Court attacked Murdoch's credibility by telling jurors to watch him closely as he testified. The justices also said the presiding judge should not have admitted evidence of Murdoch's financial crimes into the six-week-long trial. The ruling is a win for Murdoch, who has long denied shooting his wife and son in 2021. But the 57-year-old won't be getting out of prison. He's serving a lengthy sentence for state and federal financial crimes, including stealing millions from former clients. For NPR News, I'm Victoria Hansen in South Carolina.
1: The majority of U.S. stocks fell today following another discouraging update on inflation. This is NPR. Researchers are warning that the U.S. is experiencing a reading recession, a slide that predates the COVID-19 pandemic. A new analysis of state test scores from 3rd to 8th grade for over 5,000 school districts in 38 states found that only 5 states plus Washington, D.C. had meaningful growth in reading test scores from 2022 to 2025. A team of scientists believe they've found evidence of what may have amounted to an ancient root canal in Neanderthals. Ari Daniel reports.
5: Researchers unearthed a nearly 60,000-year-old Neanderthal tooth, a molar, in a Siberian cave. It had a deep hole on the biting surface. When the team looked more closely, they noticed microscopic radial grooves that they think may have been artificially created by drilling into the tooth to deal with a cavity, perhaps. Rachel Kalischer is a bioarchaeologist at UC San Diego who wasn't involved in the research. She's open to the idea that Neanderthals were capable of treating cavities.
6: It's certainly believable, but I'm not sure that the evidence that they provide is necessarily the smoking gun.
5: Kalischer agrees the hole was likely produced by a stone tool, but she can't be sure it was done intentionally. For NPR News, I'm Ari Daniel.
1: The PWHL delivered a double slap shot of expansion news today, announcing it's bringing women's pro hockey to the distinctly different markets of Las Vegas and Hamilton, Ontario. And growing to 11 teams, there's one more addition still to come to make it an even dozen for a league preparing to double in size since launching in 2024. It's NPR.
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8: During the first Trump administration, the U.S. campaigned against Huawei, the Chinese technology company. Years later, it's still in business. What does that say about U.S. leverage over China? I'm Steve Inskeep. We're reporting from the presidential summit in Beijing. Tomorrow on Morning Edition from NPR News.
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10: This week on The Wheelhouse. SCOTUS slash the Voting Rights Act. what that means for midterm elections and Connecticut's congressional map.

0: For Connecticut Public, I'm Frankie Graziano. This is The Wheelhouse, the show that connects politics to the people. We got your weekly dose of politics in Connecticut and beyond right here. The Supreme Court recently issued a major ruling on Louisiana's congressional map. In a 6-3 decision, the justices said the state relied too heavily on race when drawing its congressional districts. The ruling undermines a key portion of the 1965 Voting Rights Act, a landmark piece of civil rights legislation. And it could potentially reduce the number of majority black districts in the state from 2 to 1. But the decision is expected to have implications far beyond Louisiana. Already, other states are rushing to redraw their congressional maps, raising the specter of a new era of partisan gerrymandering that critics say undermines decades of racial progress. This hour, we'll look at what this ruling could mean for the upcoming midterm elections. And joining me now is Alec Hernandez, national politics reporter at Politico. Alec, thank you so much for being here.
1: Frankie, it's great to be here. Thanks so much for having me.
0: So great to have you. I want to have folks give us a call today if they'd like to talk about this and help us understand what they might see as the implications for civil rights under the SCOTUS decision. 888-720-9677, 888-720-9677. Just a couple of weeks ago, Alec, the Supreme Court issued a major ruling in Louisiana versus Calais. At a high level, what did the court decide?
1: Yeah, that's right. So as you were laying out there in your intro, the court ruled in a 6-3 ruling, basically along partisan lines here with the conservative majority ruling against Louisiana's maps. But as you pointed out, what the case was about was the second congressional district in, or one of two congressional districts in Louisiana that had been drawn to be majority-minority seats. So what you had in this particular case was a group of litigants challenged the makeup of that seat. They described themselves as non-African-American voters in the district. The case made it all the way up to the Supreme Court. And what they were asking for was for the court essentially to rule that the creation of that seat was unconstitutional under the 14th Amendment's Equal Protection Act. And that's essentially what the court ended up ruling. That decision, that ruling was authored by conservative Justice Samuel Alito. And essentially what he ended up saying was that, yes, it was an unconstitutional racial gerrymander. So in the immediate, it, of course, entirely changed Louisiana's congressional districts. But at the same time, what it really ends up being a question about is Section 2 of the Voting Rights Amendment, which is sort of one of the last standing pillars of the landmark civil rights era legislation. And what that means essentially is for a long time, federal courts interpreted Section 2 of the Voting Rights Act to essentially mean that racial data, racial characteristics can be taken into account when drawing a congressional district, right? But what Alito has done here is essentially say that he's changed the standard. Now, not only is the bar changed for what constitutes the racial data that you can use, but it really severely limited the cases that states can use to use race in drawing their congressional districts. So now, you know, based on this new Alito precedent, what a state will need to prove in order to draw these majority-minority districts is that, you know, prior to that, the maps, you know, prior to creating that majority-minority district would have to be, they'd have to prove a significant amount of racial discrimination that has to be untethered from partisanship. But the issue that you run into in states, particularly in the South, is a lot of these majority-minority districts are voting mostly for Democrats in a lot of cases. So it's really difficult to extricate those two things, which essentially undoes Section 2 of the Voting Rights Act. It really raises the bar so high that it's almost impossible to use now.
0: The case centers on the Voting Rights Act, as you just mentioned. Can you remind us when the law was passed and what problem it was originally designed to solve?
1: Yeah, so it was passed back in 1965 at the height of the civil rights movement. It was signed into law by President Lyndon B. Johnson. And essentially, you know, at the height of the civil rights movement, you had, you know, the protests at the Edmund Pettus Bridge. You had these major sort of moments in the civil rights movement that spurred Congress and President Johnson to act to, you know, basically create new equity for minority voters to cast a ballot, right? You had things in the South like literacy tests or poll taxes, which disproportionately affected voters of color from voting. So essentially what the Voting Rights Act was doing at the time was leveling the playing field. It was helping Black voters, Brown voters access the ballot. And that's been in place for decades. And now it's been significantly changed. You know, Section 5, which was another sort of key pillar to the act, that was dismantled under the Obama administration. And now you have Section 2 that basically is a dead letter. So the Voting Rights Act in all but name no longer exists.
0: Wow. That's quite something for 61 years of existence here and what it was designed to do. But some dissenting justices on this ruling, what were their concerns about the decision? I know Alito was a big proponent of turning this down.
1: Yeah, so Elena Kagan wrote the dissent for the minority here.
0: That's right.
1: And she delivered her dissent from the bench, which is a signal among, you know, sort of like Supreme Court watchers of supreme dissatisfaction with the ruling of the majority. And essentially her concerns were that by limiting Section 2 here, making it basically an impossible statute to prove, it undoes the Voting Rights Act. So her concerns were essentially that what you're doing here is not only making a ruling that's specific to Louisiana, but it makes the Voting Rights Act basically what they call a dead letter. The law no longer has teeth to it in its original intent.
0: And that's, you said more than just Louisiana. So in her dissenting opinion, Elena Kagan spelling it out for all of us, saying that this goes beyond Louisiana. So could you help us understand a little bit more of this national perspective and what we should all be paying attention to here?
1: Yeah, so what you're seeing already is starting to play out. So I think first what we have to do here is back up a little bit to before this case really came before us. President Trump was already moving to push Republican-led states to redistrict ahead of the midterms and sort of help bolster, you know, Republican numbers in Congress. You saw that his sort of the first domino to fall was in Texas, and it kept falling from there, right? You had North Carolina also move their maps and draw in more of a Republican majority. So there was already a push from the White House and from President Trump personally to have these Republican states redistrict. But because the Voting Rights Act was in place, a lot of the southern states, a lot of the Republican-led southern states were unable to redraw their map. But what you've seen now is essentially an opening of the floodgates that's allowing a lot of these southern states that previously couldn't touch their maps to redistrict in favor of Republicans. And you have to remember that a lot of these states like South Carolina, Mississippi, Alabama have Republican supermajorities and Republican governors. So it's very easy for them to sort of move these maps along. But the concern that, you know, Democrats are seeing and that Justice Kagan pointed to in her dissent is already playing out. Immediately after the ruling, you had Tennessee eliminate their sole Democratic district that was sort of based in Memphis. You've seen the state legislature basically already cut that seat up, divide Shelby County, which is home to Memphis, into three different congressional districts, which is diluting, you know, critics are saying is diluting, you know, Black political power in Tennessee. And that movement, sort of those dominoes keep falling in the South. Louisiana, just last night, they're in the process of passing their new map. They're striking down one of their, or they're erasing essentially one of their Democratic districts, and they're going to keep just one instead. South Carolina, a measure fell through yesterday to redistrict, but it's still, you know, they're still on a path to draw out, you know, the powerful representative James Clyburn, who's been in that seat for decades. And Alabama, all these states in the Southeast essentially are now able to look at these maps, redraw them, and give, you know, Republicans quite an advantage heading into November.
0: Let's talk about what this looks like in practice. Louisiana's governor, Jeff Landry, announced that he was going to redraw the congressional maps and therefore suspend the House primaries, which were set for May 16th as a result of this Louisiana versus Calais ruling. Sixth district currently led by Democratic Congressman Cleo Fields. He spoke with ABC News about the suspension of the congressional primaries. He says the Supreme Court decision and the reaction that followed from Louisiana officials was out of line. Here's a clip.
2: Not to mention the fact over 100,000 people have received early voting ballots. Many of them are military people, overseas, elderly people who live in Louisiana. They have already cast their ballots. And for the governor and the secretary of state to halt the election in the middle of voting, disenfranchised thousands of voters in Louisiana.
0: So you could look at it as him saying that something more nefarious is happening here, or at least at a surface level say that, hey, we're already trying to get the franchise process here going, and it's being interrupted at this point.
1: Well, really, Louisiana, obviously at the center of this case, you're seeing them, you know, because they're mandated here by the court to redraw their maps, you're seeing essentially the most amount of chaos, for lack of a better word, in the state. You know, as the representative mentioned there, their primaries are scheduled for this Saturday, but the governor had to declare what he called a state of emergency to postpone the congressional the congressional primaries in the state. So now those are happening at a later time.
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1: Their primaries are scheduled for this Saturday, but the governor had to declare what

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1: Hasn't even agreed on a map yet. And, you know, we're deep into primary season here. And that's, you know, of course, leaving voters confused as to what they're voting for and when. But it also, you know, in an important election year, it begs the question of whether there's going to be enough time to even, you know, get the, you know, make sure that folks have the opportunity to vote here. And, you know, Louisiana officials say they will. They're hammering out those details now. But really the case, you know, Louisiana versus Cali here is really upended the primary season in Louisiana. And you're seeing some of that chaos too, like I mentioned, in these other Southern Republican states.
2: Is that chaos the big concern? What are officials and voters there most concerned about right now? You heard them talking about the impact on voters.
1: Yeah. So you have, you know, a lot of course, folks in the Black community who are, as the representative mentioned, they're afraid of disenfranchisement, right? Of losing their voice, their longtime voices in Congress. And that's, of course, a concern. But the logistical chaos here is definitely notable. You know, Louisiana is still trying to push through the details of how they're going to vote. And their, you know, primary was supposed to be in 3 days. So to be sort of building the plane as you're flying it here really presents a particular challenge to Louisiana. But these other states were trying to move forward with maps prior to the 2026 election.
2: Aren't these maps usually redrawn every 10 years in accordance with the census? So, like, why are states redrawing them now?
1: Yeah, well, that's exactly right. Usually it's done, we know what's called the reapportionment process, where the census is taken and then states are able to redraw their congressional maps based off of updated population data. But, you know, this goes back a little bit to what we were talking about earlier with President Trump's pressure campaign. It's sort of unprecedented that a president would, you know, ask Republican-led states or states, you know, of led by, you know, governors in their own party to redraw these congressional maps in sort of an off year or like a mid-district or a mid-decade cycle. It's truly unprecedented, but there's also, you know, at this point, particularly for states that don't have independent redistricting commissions and you know, Republican supermajorities, there's nothing stopping them. And that's exactly what you're seeing here.
2: Are other states seeing similar disruptions to their elections? And has there been any notable pushback, I would say, either from voters, candidates for office, state officials, anything more remarkable? I know you've talked a lot about it here, but we've looked at a Louisiana. What would you say? What would Alec Hernandez say is a number two place to look at here?
1: Well, right now, South Carolina, I would say, is the next sort of interesting domino here. It's, of course, another Republican-led state. But yesterday, you know, without getting too deep into the parliamentary rules of how the state house works there, essentially Republicans, you know, five Republicans joined Democrats to tank a redistricting effort there in the short term. So now, you know, you're going to see this White House pressure campaign really turn on South Carolina to push Republican Governor Henry McMaster to move this map along and eliminate their one congressional district there. But to your question about, you know, the pushback that we've been seeing, I think, you know, if you look to a state like Tennessee, when last week they were working through their congressional map, you saw just a really strong amount of protests from locals. You know, a lot of folks in Memphis went to the state house in Nashville to make their voices heard and say, hey, you are disenfranchising not only the city of Memphis, but Black voters in particular. You saw Steve Cohen, the local representative there, show up to those protests as well. Even yesterday in South Carolina, which is a predominantly Republican state, you had protesters interrupt the Senate proceedings yesterday as they were getting ready to vote on this redistricting measure. But South Carolina, a domino that could potentially soon fall in this redistricting saga. Alabama is set to move forward as well as a federal court there cleared the way for them to be able to redraw. And Louisiana, as we've been talking plenty about here, is sort of moving that ball along.
2: Are there any additional legal challenges expected?
1: Of course, but it's unclear sort of where, you know, I'm not an attorney, but it's clear to me that, you know, once the Supreme Court rules on something, it's very difficult to find legal recourse after the fact to be able to sort of change anything. Whether we'll see, you know, litigation in, you know, on a state by state cases when it comes, you know, when these Republican legislatures put up their map and pass their individual maps, it's almost a guarantee that you're going to see legal challenges to those redraws. How far those challenges will go are to be determined. But to this point about chaos ahead of, you know, the 2026 elections, litigation is only going to prolong this process here. And, you know, the clock isn't going to stop. And

0: elections are going to have to happen in November. So it really is going to muddy the waters here, you know, the closer we get to not only these primary dates, but also to November.
1: So as we finish up here with the primaries kicking right around the corner and these things now going into practice here, you talked about watching some of the things that were happening. You talked about Tennessee. You talked about South Carolina. Will you be paying in particular attention to the pressure from the Trump administration on these states or the reaction from voters and potentially protesters? What should we be looking forward to, I guess, most?
0: Yeah, I would say it's important to pay close attention to who President Trump specifically or, you know, officials from the White House, who they're calling to sort of push the ball along here. You know, to go back to South Carolina for a second, the Senate Majority Leader there, Senator Shane Massey, he's one of these five senators that voted against the redistricting measure yesterday. He's been personally called, he told reporters, he's been personally called by President Trump twice to sort of move the ball along here. So what you're going to continue to see, which started even prior to this ruling, as we were talking about a couple minutes ago, is just a continued sustained pressure from the Trump administration in what's expected to be a pretty difficult midterm year for Republicans in the first place. You're going to keep seeing the White House, you know, trying to push these Republican states along to help cushion the, you know, what's expected to be a pretty difficult year for them. And you know, Democrats seem very keen on retaking the House. They've got the sort of political waves, the political wind behind them. So this is a, you know, an effort that Republicans can use to sort of help stave off what are expected to be some pretty significant losses for them.
1: A lot to watch for, and we should be paying attention in particular to Alec Hernandez, who's reporting, national politics reporter at Politico. Alec, terrific job here at 9 a.m. Doing the hard work for us. I appreciate you.
0: Thanks so much for having me. It was a pleasure.
1: That's the national picture, and as we've heard, this ruling could reshape how voting maps are redrawn across the country and drawn up. But what does that actually mean here in Connecticut? When we come back, a closer look at how this decision could affect redistricting and voting rights in our state. Should Connecticut's congressional map change? Give us a call, 888-720-9677, 888-720-9677.

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1: Since taking office, President Trump's wealth has grown by at least
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4: I'm Catherine Shen, host of Where We Live. On May 20th, join me for a special talk at the Ferguson Library in Stanford. I'm speaking with Robert M. Dowling. He's the author of Coyote, The Dramatic Lives of Sam Shepard. 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
6: This is The Wheelhouse from Connecticut Public Radio. I'm Frankie Graziano. The Supreme Court of the United States recently issued a major ruling that undercuts a key provision of the Voting Rights Act. It's a decision that could reshape how congressional maps are drawn across the country. So what does that mean for Connecticut and the state's congressional map? Joining me now, Bilal Sekou, Associate Professor of Politics and Government at the University of Hartford. Bilal, great to have you on here.
7: And go Hawks.
6: And go Bilal. Also with us, Kyle Evans, an Assistant Professor of Mathematics at Assumption University. Kyle, thank you so much for being here.
8: Thank you for having me.
6: So happy to have you on. And folks, make sure you give us a call if you'd like to talk about redistricting, what you'd like to see here in Connecticut, if at all, or what you're paying attention to nationally as well. 888-720-9677, 888-720-9677. Let's kick it off with you, Bilal. What are your first thoughts on how the SCOTUS decision may impact us here on a state level, maybe even a regional level or what?
7: You know, fortunately, Connecticut over the years has really done a lot to protect elections, to protect voting here in the state. The state passed a voting rights bill. They have worked over more than a decade to significantly expand, you know, voting rights. I think the interesting question, of course, is around what impact this decision may have on how redistricting is done here in the state of Connecticut. I've always made the case that what Connecticut engages in is the protection of incumbents. So it's a kind of incumbent protection racket that occurs here in the state. So I'm not sure that this will have a huge impact here in Connecticut. It is a blue state, and you're not likely to see that change, at least in the short run.
6: You said there were state protections. Are you saying that they codified the Voting Rights Act here in Connecticut, right?
7: Yes. So there was actually a state-level Voting Rights Act that was passed here in the state that was pushed.
6: Is that like in anticipation of something like this happening?
7: Well, I think in many ways it was a response to this sort of, I think, probably a trilogy of cases that have come out of the U.S. Supreme Court. Certainly the Shelby County case that also dealt with the Voting Rights Act and also this current case dealt with the vote. And these are different sections of the act. The Shelby County case, of course, dealt with this question of preclearance and the sort of rules around when states could change their voting laws. And so for a lot of advocates and elected officials and citizens in Connecticut, it was really important for the state of Connecticut to really take a stand in terms of its embrace and support of voting rights and trying to make the franchise accessible to as many Connecticut residents as possible.
6: You talked about Shelby County. I spoke with Alec Hernandez there, as you heard.
7: Mm-hmm.
6: We've talked about South Carolina and Jim Clyburn serving 17 terms there.
7: Mm-hmm.
6: And now his seat potentially being targeted.
7: Yeah.
6: Memphis, when we talk about Shelby County, I think about Dr. Martin Luther King and where he was killed.
7: Right.
6: And so this is a big place in terms of our American history. And you also have Alabama potentially being divvied up here. So the symbolism that takes place here, what are you thinking about when you hear about these places?
7: You know, when I think about the Voting Rights Act along with the Civil Rights Act during that period, and we can probably throw in Hart-Celler as well as the Housing Act that occurred in 1968. This was a moment of real transformation of American society. I would make the case that, you know, to claim that America was truly a democracy before the passage of the Voting Rights Act is just simply not wrong, when so many people were being disenfranchised legally in this country. And the Voting Rights Act should not be looked at as solely as a tool for expanding voting rights for black people. It made America a democracy and protected the right to vote for all Americans. And so I think we need to view it in that sense. And I think what we're looking at now is an effort to really erase that presence of black lawmakers, you know, in Congress, out of the South, that has many parallels to what we saw during the period of post-Reconstruction. And so I think we are in a very bad moment in our nation's history. I think in many ways this election is not just a referendum. The midterms will not just be a referendum on the president, but I think in many ways it's a referendum on white America. Will white Southerners really go along with something that is so blatantly racially motivated as what Republican lawmakers are doing and redrawing these districts and essentially diluting and trying to disenfranchise black voters, which I think harms the nation as a whole?
6: Powerful words from Bilal. I appreciate your perspective there. I'm going to bring Kyle Evans into the conversation. Let us talk about Connecticut now. Can you walk us through redistricting and how it actually works here in the state? We talked about the census. I would imagine that has some part of it in normal times.
8: Absolutely. So it all starts with the census every 10 years. And, you know, it's worth reminding people that, you know, even though the congressional districts get the most attention, we are really redrawing three different maps every 10 years on the state level, right? So we're talking about the congressional maps, which we know in Connecticut, we have five congressional districts. But we're also talking about our state government, right? So we're talking about our state Senate, which Connecticut has 36 districts. And we're talking about our state House of Representatives, which Connecticut has 151 districts. And so we do have a bipartisan committee formed by representatives. So it starts with what's called a reapportionment committee. And I think it's even worth mentioning, by the way, calling it a reapportionment committee is even a misnomer. I mean, reapportionment is the national process where, you know, we use a mathematical formula to allocate the number of congressional seats in each of the states, right? That's different than redistricting, right? Redistricting is the drawing process. Reapportionment is just certainly how many seats there are. But in any case, so it starts with a reapportionment committee, which there were eight members, four Democrats and four Republicans. And they have a deadline of September 15th, the year after the census, to complete, you know, or submit their maps and hopefully get passed.
6: So that's 2021 and 2031.
8: Correct, 2021. Okay. And they would need this to get passed by 2/3 vote in both the House and the Senate. Now, in this last year, in 2021, this never happened because there were such delays in the census data due to COVID. So we never even got to be able to engage in step one of the process. Step two of the process is we just move and call it a different name, and it's called a reapportionment commission. And that has nine members. It has four Democrats, four Republicans, two each from the state House and the state Senate. And they, eight members, collectively select a ninth member. And at this stage, the maps don't need to pass the state House or the state Senate. They simply just need to be passed by a majority of the nine people in the commission. And this is in 2021, late 2021. They have a November 30th deadline, by the way. And this is where the state maps did pass in 2021. And, you know, it's actually worth saying that, you know, even though we have this committee or commission that are doing this, you know, they're not the ones physically drawing the maps, right? We have legislative staffers associated with the party in power, Democratic Party in Connecticut, who are actually physically drawing these maps. And, you know, in Connecticut, as Bilal mentioned, we do have a lot of incumbent protections built in these sort of behind the scenes closed door negotiations, where different representatives are trying to determine, where their lines can be drawn to, hopefully maybe maximize their chances of being reelected, regardless of party affiliation. And then the third step of that process. So like I said, step two is where the state level maps did pass in 2021. The third step of the process is if the commission is not able to reach a conclusion, the Connecticut Supreme Court can decide to elect a special master.
9: There we go.
8: And this is what happened for Connecticut's congressional maps back in 2021, 2022. Mm-hmm. And we had selected Nate Persily, who was a professor at Stanford Law School. And he also actually redrew the Connecticut maps in 2012 in the same process. And he also redrew a bunch of other states recently, too, New York, Pennsylvania, North Carolina. But he has definitely been the person in Connecticut the last two cycles.
6: What was the scuttlebutt there that made people disagree or sort of it had to go to the special master in 21?
8: Yeah, I think it's just, again, it's political, right? Sure. Especially on the congressional level. I think the Republicans are just trying to make two of the five districts as competitive as possible, particularly District 5. And so, I think the Democrats just kind of played it out in a stalemate sort of a way. And the congressional map that ended up being passed was the literal minimal change map, where it was moving the minimum number of people just to satisfy the equal population across the five districts. And none of the towns that were split changed at all. It was literally just moving people around to satisfy equality.
6: Bilal, Connecticut tends to elect Democrats to Congress. As we said, this is a blue state. But to what extent does the map itself play a role in that?
7: Well, as he just described, they barely changed the maps, right? And so, and he can go into much more detail about sort of operation behind the scene in terms of the drawing of the district and taking a look at demographic and population movement and other sort of things. But, clearly, incumbents who are in office have a say in this decision. They're influencing this process, even though they like to keep it, as quiet as possible. And they're trying to protect, their districts. And as he suggested, in the past, there were a couple of districts that were more competitive. The district that Hines is in used to be more competitive. Of course, we moved from 6 to 5. But also, in the time I've lived in Vernon, I've had Joe Courtney, I've had Republicans as well as Democrats who have represented that district. And it has now shifted now to where Democrats are the ones who are winning on a consistent basis in the state. But there's no guarantee that that will last forever, obviously, because this used to be a Republican state. So these things do, in fact, change.
6: Or you could live on my street in Glastonbury, where half of it is represented by Joe Courtney and the other half is represented by John Larson.
7: Right.
6: Given the Supreme Court ruling, I'm not necessarily asking you to delve into politics, but is there anything that we're seeing based on the Voting Rights Act that districts in Connecticut were drawn up in that fashion that might have to change or might get some kind of challenge in the future based on this ruling?
8: So we could talk about this on the congressional level or the state level.
6: Sure.
8: I'm going to say, let's start with the congressional level. The difference really between Connecticut and a lot of the southern states that we're seeing being contested right now is, the majority-minority populations are largely voting Democrat, and that is the winning coalition in terms of the Connecticut districts, which is not the case in a lot of the southern states. So like Alec had mentioned earlier, we do often have a challenge of untangling this idea of partisan gerrymandering versus racial gerrymandering, but it's really a non-issue in terms of, having the minority populations being able to elect candidates that best support or represent them, because they are part of the winning, the candidates that are winning the districts in Connecticut. So I don't see an issue on the congressional level.
6: Yeah.
7: Yeah. And, I think also language really matters. For years, I've used the term majority-minority district, but I think what they really are, opportunity districts. They are an opportunity for people of color, for example, to elect representatives who descriptively share their sort of background, share their experiences. And, the thing about the South is that, and again, I think you're right, disentangling the sort of partisan and the racial sort of dimensions of this issue But certainly what we do know is that most whites in the South are voting Republican. And to the extent that you see partisan gerrymandering occurring on a massive scale, it is paralleling those sort of racial patterns of voting. And so I think what's astonishing about this case in terms of the outcome of it is being able to make the argument, as long as you don't overtly describe this in racial terms. And in the past, there have been mistakes. North Carolina was an example where they talked about disenfranchising black and diluting black voters. Now people are very savvy. My understanding is in the debate that occurred in Tennessee, they were like, we had no thoughts about race. We weren't thinking anything about race and what we were doing. And so now they're savvy, smart enough to know that as long as they stay away from certain kind of language, they can essentially dilute the black vote in those states, divide up the districts and say, look, we're just doing this for partisan reasons. I'd be interested to hear your thoughts about at the state level, drawing state level districts, because the way the demographics of the state have sort of changed over the years, the growth of the Latino population, certainly you're likely to see more demands by, for example, Latinos for greater representation because of their growing portion of the population, which may collide with some of the incumbent protection work that goes on with the redistricting. I mean, how does that sort of play out at the state level with some of these districts and how they're drawn?
8: Yeah, no, you're right in that the incumbents really drive the process. And, you know, I'll say that in terms of the 151 districts in the state house, at least of the time of the census, I believe we had in the 30s in terms of how many of those districts were majority-minority, and I think another 8 to 10 that were right on the border, you know, 45 to 50%. And that is actually pretty reflective of our state population in Connecticut. I mean, we've got about 3.6 million people, and, you know, of that population, or at least of the voting age population, about one-third of them are of minority populations. And so that is actually almost exactly reflected in the breakdown of our you know, the demographics within the 151 state house districts. But that's not necessarily reflected in the people who are representing them, right? And, yeah, certainly the incumbents were driving the process. And in last time, of the 151, not a single district was drawn that paired two incumbents against each other. Mm-hmm. Not one, right? And one of my favorite examples, maybe favorite's not the right word here, but one of the best examples, I think, is in Manchester, where in districts 12 and 13, the two incumbents literally live a street across from each other, right? And you can guess where the line is drawn. Right. And of course,
10: is that Rojas and Rockmont or Curry? And I'm trying to think.
8: No,
10: Rojas and Curry.
8: No, he's in East Hartford.
10: Yeah. I'm losing my mind. Sorry.
8: It's OK. Yeah. You know, it's and keep in mind, you know, in terms of the scale. Right. When you take our 3.6 million people and divide it by 151, you know, each of these districts is only really 23,000-24,000 people, mm-hmm. right? So you have a significant impact, and you know, regardless of the demographics, right? So it's going to be interesting to see, you know, will this change? Is there more pressure, right? I mean, we definitely champion our bipartisan approach, but I certainly would ask the question, you know, just because it's a bipartisan approach, does it necessarily mean it's fair and best for our voters in representing them by protecting incumbents? Yeah.
10: You've actually taught a course on redistricting. So what do you ask students to do in that class?
8: Yeah, so as mentioned, I work at Assumption University in Massachusetts now. But prior to working at Assumption, I worked right here down the street at Trinity College in Hartford for 5 years. I created a class that was a math and redistricting class where, you know, we talked about some of the math behind this. You know, math certainly has a role in this process, whether it's, you know, trying to quantify the geometry or the shape of the districts or, you know, the partisan advantage of districts. Or certainly just about, like, this idea of outliers. And, you know, we certainly also learn about the politics and the court cases and, you know, things that continue to happen. But, yeah, for a few different years, I taught a course that was really just about authentic learning and trying to make the math meaningful, interdisciplinary, And so my students were, and actually I taught this course in fall 2021 when this process was happening in Connecticut. And, you know, if you were to go look at at Connecticut's, at the webpage that's dedicated for the last redistricting process, you'll see a lot of the public testimony submissions were from my students because I wanted them to be involved and actively like a part of the process and not just learning about it, but actually participating in the civic process. And so, my students learned about, you know, all the different mathematical approaches, you know, the differing opinions from both sides and, you know, had them construct their own maps. Using these online tools, right, that have all the census data built in and different ways to check and you know, come up with your own definition of what is fair or why should it be this way. And so really, I think just incredibly rewarding for myself, but especially for the students to, you know, learn this from all the different angles, from a mathematical lens, from a legal lens, from a political lens, and really try to put all those different ideas together and create their own maps and participate in the process.
10: Really cool descent into democracy, sort of, because in researching the topic for the show, you could see that testimony online from in the redistricting part in 2021. As I understand it, one of your students said that they used to think that if a district looks weird, it's got to be gerrymandered, right? And if it doesn't, it's fair. What did your class reveal about why it's actually more complicated than that, or some kind of assumptions that were tested?
8: Yeah, certainly. So I think it's always fun to kind of just look at the eye test, right? And people do this all the time. And, you know, you could post these funny things and look at this shape. This looks like whatever character or image. But certainly, just because it might fail the eye test, so to speak, doesn't mean it's unfair or gerrymandered in some sort of way. There's a lot more than that meets the eye. The reverse is also true, by the way. Just because it's a nice looking shape doesn't mean it wasn't a victim of gerrymandering, right? But there's certainly so many more considerations. You know, I mean, you could have a nice square looking shape, but maybe there's a mountain right in between them. I mean, we don't have that problem in Connecticut, but you know, in some of the western states, you know, you certainly would have questions of geography that would impact this. But more importantly, wherever you are, you're going to have questions of communities, right? And so in redistricting and gerrymandering, we talk a lot about the idea of communities of interest. And, you know, one of those examples certainly is racial and ethnic minority groups. But it doesn't have to be, right? You know, I think one of the examples I think of in Connecticut is, you know, the marine industry and maybe somewhere down in New London and Groton. And there could be a very valid reason for those people to be districted together because they would want a representative that best serves their needs. And so, you know, maybe it would create a semi funny looking shape, but it could be done for very legitimate reasons.
10: Great conversation thus far, talking about national politics and what's happened with Supreme Court ruling. And now we've been able to give you a sense of what's happening in Connecticut in terms of redistricting here in our history and how it's done. We'd like you to participate in the conversation. Give us a call, 888-720-9677, 888-720-9677. After the break, we dig deeper into how the redistricting frenzy rippling across the nation could impact midterm elections.

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1: 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We'll also talk about why certain things taste good.
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4: This is The Wheelhouse from Connecticut Public Radio. I'm Frankie Graziano. A recent Supreme Court ruling undercutting a key part of the Voting Rights Act could have major implications for how political maps are drawn across the country. Now attention is turning to states, including Connecticut. Still with us is Bilal Sikku, the Associate Professor of Politics and Government at the University of Hartford, and Kyle Evans, Assistant Professor of Mathematics at Assumption University. And before we dive in, a note for our listeners, next week we'll be talking with the state's new child advocate, Christina Guillo, about some of the legislation that passed in 2026 to protect children. Make sure you stay tuned into that. Now let's dive back into redistricting. And if you want to give us a call, 888-720-9677, 888-720-9677. Be quick if you're going to call us, because we're almost done. We only got about 6 or 7 minutes left. So we've been talking a lot about congressional maps, but these rules apply more broadly, right? So, like, how does redistricting play out in things like state legislative districts, city councils, even school boards?
5: Yeah, so I think it's really interesting to talk about this from a town level as well, and I think it's a natural question when you start with the congressional districts and then you keep zooming in, right? So you zoom into getting smaller and smaller districts, and of course we have the 169 towns here in Connecticut, and this was actually a project that I worked on with a student at Trinity in my time there, a student by the name of Julieta Natito. And we were really interested in kind of documenting all the different town level processes. So, and we had found that over 30 towns in Connecticut have a need to redistrict within their towns, right? So this is independent of the state level maps. And I say this, and I want to clarify that, of course, every town is going to have voting precincts, right? That just says, you live in this part of the town, so you're going to vote at this school or firehouse. But only 30 some odd of the towns actually have these districts.
6: 169, yeah.
5: Yes, correct. Have these districts in a way that actually affects representation. So what I mean is that, in the majority of the towns, everybody in the town is voting for the same people, regardless of where you live within the town. But there are a handful of towns that, have local districts that actually matter for representation, whether it's their town city council, or even if it's the second level of government in some of the towns that have this representative town meeting structure. And so we were really interested in kind of documenting these and kind of putting them in one place. Kind of finding all these different resources across town websites, and trying to build a database of sorts, because we think it's important for these to be accessible to the public and view all these different maps for these different towns and as they were kind of updating it themselves. So admittedly, since I've moved out of Connecticut recently, I haven't been super motivated to update this database. But if anybody is listening and is interested in handing this over, certainly feel free to contact me.
4: Where do we find the database?
5: You could just contact, it is on one of my personal website.
4: Ooh, okay.
5: So you can find
4: reach out to Kyle. Yeah.
5: Reach out. But I'm happy to hand over the reins. And, if anybody has a good place to host this and kind of want to update and maintain our town level maps in a place that is accessible, by all means, reach out.
4: kr.evans@assumption.edu.
5: There you go. Thank you.
4: That is the email address.
5: That is correct.
4: Hey, I got to ask you a serious question here.
7: Uh-oh. Uh-oh.
4: So we talk about midterms, but right. Do I have to look beyond with you? Because my question is, we've been having this conversation. Bilal and I talk outside of this world as well. Mm-hmm. But we've been having this conversation, and even earlier in the show, you alluded that it's, and I'm kind of paraphrasing you here, but so I'm not sure if in the midterms this is going to be something that benefits black voters, black lawmakers, or mm-hmm. even Democrats. It mm-hmm. sounds like to you that in order for there to be a paradigm shift in this country mm-hmm. or a reckoning on race again here right. in this country, it might need to be white voters from the South that need to vote Democrat. Is that kind of what I'm getting from you?
6: Well, I think what, you know, John Meacham wrote a book, The Soul of America. And I think in many ways, this moment we're in is about what is America and what kind of country do we want to live in? I think the, you know, couple things to take in mind really, really quickly. One is that the creation of these opportunity districts for critics of the use of those districts, their argument was that it also aided in sort of the polarization, the hyperpolarization of our politics, because when you created those districts in the South, it also meant that you created really, really safe Republican districts in many Southern states. And so people criticize at that level. So what's interesting about this decision in getting rid of those districts, if they succeed in doing that, it's no guarantee that this will mean that Republicans will win in every one of those districts, right? So there's this moment for voters throughout the South where this is going to largely play out to really stand up and say, this is not the America we want to be a part of. This is not the way in which our political system should be operating. What is going on is simply wrong, and punish the people who are actually carrying this out.
4: So the midterm to you is like a nexus point. So like it's either going to be that people are going to stand up and it'll change there, or it's going to take a long time for that paradigm.
6: It's a moment of clarity for all of us.
4: And it could backfire in the midterm.
6: It absolutely could backfire for Republicans, because I think if you look at this at the state level, you see a number of Republicans in states that are really reluctant to push what Trump is pushing them to do, because they do, in fact, worry about what the backlash may be from voters. And they also know that some of those districts are fairly safe districts, and this redistricting may make them a bit less safe. The final thing I'll say, and Kyle was pointing this out about the difference between sort of at-large elections and district sort of based elections. This was also a rich area of battle in the civil rights, you know, era, and, you know, and continued in the Voting Rights Act, certainly was a way of trying to, again, protect the opportunity for people at the local level to be able to vote, and the opportunity to elect people who really represent their interest and their needs. And so I think it's really appropriate for us to not think about this just at the congressional level, but to understand that even now across the South, there are a lot of communities that do, in fact, use district level sort of voting. And you may see the impact of this decision at that level, too.
4: Less than a minute for you to do this for me, but with midterm elections on the horizon, what will you be watching? How might this major SCOTUS ruling impact the outcome?
5: Honestly, I'm going to be looking at competitiveness more than anything else. I think we've seen this across the board, state, local, national, that when people in charge, when different people in charge with certain agendas are creating the maps, that they're usually done to protect a certain interest or party, and usually it results in less competitive elections.
4: So we'll have to see what happens there. What a fantastic conversation. Bilal Sekou, Associate Professor of Politics and Government at the University of Hartford. Bilal, thank you for being here today.
6: Thanks for having me.
4: Kyle Evans, Assistant Professor of Mathematics at Assumption University. Kyle, thank you for coming on the show.
5: Thank you so much for having me. Go Hounds.
4: Go Hounds, go Hawks. Go Huskies, all the H's. Today's show produced by Chloe Wynn, edited by Patrick Scale. Our technical producer is Eugene Amatruda. Special thanks to Tess Terrible, Megan Fitzgerald, Bradley O'Connor, the rest of our Connecticut Public's visual team and operations team here. 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This is The Wheelhouse. We're talking to Christine Gio next week. Tune in to talk about child advocacy with us. Thank you for listening to this week's show.

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0: We are actually going to talk about the taste of honey later on this show. This is a show about good taste and therefore implicitly about bad taste as well. And we're going to talk about that in terms of culture, fashion, the arts. But we're also going to talk about things that actually taste good, like honey, and why that is. But we'll begin with a different kind of examination. And I think it's also important to bear in mind that one person's good taste is another person's bad taste. You could use somebody like, oh, I don't know, Billy Joel as a dividing line. There are some people who find him incredibly tacky. There are some people who find him incredibly cool. There's a lot of revisionist thinking going on about him these days. It's not a stable thing. Today's bad taste is tomorrow's good, and maybe vice versa.
1: Live from NPR News in Washington, I'm Ryland Barton. President Trump rejected Iran's latest proposal to end the war earlier this week. He called it unacceptable and said the ceasefire was on life support. But the White House and Tehran did not disclose details of what was in the proposal. NPR's Aya Batraoui has more on what Iran was asking for.
2: So there are new demands that didn't exist before this war, and those include, for example, an end to Israel's war on the Iran-backed Hezbollah in Lebanon, where Israel controls a huge part of the south of Lebanon, and where people are being killed daily in Lebanon. And also, some of these demands now include war reparations, a total lifting of a U.S. naval blockade out at sea that's keeping Iran from freely being able to export its oil.
1: NPR's Aya Batraoui reporting. Southern legislatures are continuing their redistricting efforts. President Trump is urging Republican-led states to draw new congressional districts to boost the party's chances of keeping control of Congress this year. Brooke Thorington of member station WRKF reports that Louisiana lawmakers are moving forward with a new map after a meeting that ended shortly before dawn today.
3: After heated debate and opposition from members of the public, a state Senate committee advanced a redistricting plan that could help Republicans flip a House seat now represented by a Democrat. Under the plan, the state would have five Republican-leaning districts and one Democratic one. Democratic State Senator Royce DuPlessis opposed it.
4: Hundreds of people showed up to support the diversity and true democracy of this state, and they were ignored.
3: The bill's author said he wanted to give Republicans an advantage in the midterms. Governor Jeff Landry suspended House primaries after the Supreme Court weakened the Voting Rights Act. The plan goes before the full Senate on Thursday and the House next. For NPR News, I'm Brooke Thorington in Baton Rouge, Louisiana.
1: Public attitudes about psychedelics are shifting. More Americans say they support medical use of the substances. As NPR's Will Stone reports, the new findings also point to ongoing concerns about among likely voters about its safety.
5: It's clear the outpouring of interest in psychedelics has increased visibility. Most voters had heard about psychedelics in the news, on social media, or from conversations with friends. Close to two-thirds want to make it easier for scientists to study the substances, and nearly half said therapeutic use should be legal. But under a third of respondents said they would like to see criminal penalties removed, and about one in four still has very negative views of people who use psychedelics. Across the survey, conservative voters were less receptive to reforms. The University of California, Berkeley survey was conducted last year before President Trump's executive order aimed at expanding research and access to the drugs for medical purposes. Will Stone, NPR News.
1: The price of food eaten at home rose 2.9% last month compared to a year earlier. High gas prices, tariffs, and extreme weather were to blame. That's the highest year-over-year inflation for the category since August 2023. This is NPR News. The U.S. military says the remains of the second Army soldier who went missing during military exercises in Morocco have been recovered. Specialist Mariah Simone Collington was 19 years old. She's the second soldier who fell off a cliff during a recreational hike in Morocco. The remains of Lieutenant Kendrick Lamont Key Jr. were recovered earlier this week. Meta is introducing an incognito mode for WhatsApp to allow private conversations with its AI chatbot. The feature aims to address privacy concerns about sharing sensitive information. Meta says messages in this mode will be processed securely, won't be saved by default, and will disappear upon exiting. Every World Cup brings a different soccer ball design. Sometimes people love it, other times not so much. As Freddie Menades reports from member station KNKX.
6: Adidas has designed a new soccer ball for each World Cup since 1970, starting with a traditional black and white checkered ball. Mike Boitola is the executive editor at the online publication Soccer America, and he has a theory about why this is done.
7: I think they basically want to ramp up the conversation about the ball because they're trying to sell it.
6: Former U.S. men's soccer reserve keeper Marcus Hahnemann thinks Adidas is trying to make the game better.
8: I don't know if they do, but that's their idea, right? And, you know, they're trying to keep advancing the game.
6: Adidas says the ball is designed to reflect each tournament it's used in. This year's ball features symbols for each of the three host countries, a blue star for the U.S., a red maple leaf for Canada, and a green eagle for Mexico. For NPR News, I'm Freddy Monades.
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3: He has tastiest talent.
1: Is he the best?
4: Plus a fine head for business.
3: The man is blessed.
5: You know, getting ready for this show, it occurred to me that two different Sondheim musicals have a kind of obsession with what becomes taste, what becomes good taste. You hear that Thess from Merrily We Roll Along, where, in fact, people are telling Frank to his face that he has terrific taste and his stuff is wonderful, and behind his back saying a very different thing. Similar comments and conversations go on in A Sunday in the Park with George. And I think for Sondheim, taste is kind of this tyranny of consensus, or kind of a toxic consensus. I think in Merrily We Roll Along, the group of people, the cognoscenti who are making these judgments, are referred to as the blob. And that is one way that taste can operate, right? I mean, we're going to talk today about the idea of taste, specifically good taste. Good taste, of course, implies bad taste. We have a White House possible renovation or addition project that might occasion a pretty spirited conversation of that, and probably will. We're going to talk today to Henry Oliver, who writes the literary Substack, The Common Reader, and is the author of Second Act, What Late Bloomers Can Tell You About Reinventing Your Life, and is part of the Emerging Scholars Program at the Mercatus Center. And Becca Rothfield is a nonfiction book critic and editor at The Point and a contributing editor at the Boston Review. She is the author of All Things Are Too Small, Essays in Praise of Excess. I will be interested to discuss with Becca where the first part of that title comes from, because it's kind of interesting all by itself. But I think we should begin with one of the great arbiters of good taste. That would be the drive-through bank teller from hell, Hannibal Lecter. Here's A1, please.
6: You're so ambitious, aren't you? Do you know what you look like to me with your good bag and your cheap shoes? You look like a rogue. A well-scrubbed, hustling rogue with a little taste. Good nutrition's given you some length of bone, but you're not more than one generation from poor white trash.
5: That is, of course, Hannibal Lecter talking to Clarice Starling, Anthony Hopkins, and Jodie Foster, respectively. And so, Henry, there's a lot in there, actually. First of all, that idea of you're very ambitious is, I think, at times a certain kind of comment on taste. It's almost bad taste to be ambitious, particularly if you're trying to climb the rungs of the ladder. But he's also, he says, you're a rube with a little taste. And the idea, I think, is that taste here is some kind of class determinant, right? It's a reinforcer of people's position in some kind of socioeconomic hierarchy, which, Henry, I think it's fair to say that is one of the ways that the idea of taste is used, right?
7: I actually disagree very strongly with that.
5: Good.
7: I'm English, so I live in a society that's full of very well-established class markers. And as far as I can tell, you can be really quite high up the social scale and be, as the great art historian Kenneth Clark said, as ignorant as a swan, and have no real taste for art or music or pictures or anything like that. And I think we live in a much more relaxed and egalitarian society now, but also a society that recognizes that you can enjoy Shakespeare and The Simpsons, you know, for example, and that just because you see someone doing something that is quote-unquote not in good taste doesn't necessarily mean that they're not a person of good taste more broadly. So I think maybe that used to be true, but I don't really agree with it at all.
5: Becca Rothfeld, how about you? I see taste at times as a kind of eye of the needle through which many camels must try to pass, often unsuccessfully. I mean, I don't know. Just talk about what Henry just said or what I just said and agree or disagree.
8: I mean, I think that it's very fashionable these days, particularly in literary academia, to regard taste kind of as purely a reflection of class position. And I just don't think that that's true. And I think that a basic premise of the enterprise of literary criticism is the assumption that there are kind of objective facts of the matter about aesthetic quality, which is something that I've always believed. And that's a view that has a long tradition. Before my life as a literary critic, I was getting a PhD in philosophy for many years without completing it, but we talked a lot about this, and this is kind of a basic assumption of aesthetic philosophy in the philosophical parts of the academy as opposed to the literary scholarship parts. And that's always seemed to me to be a basic premise of kind of what we talk about and what we assume when we talk about art.
5: Yeah, I do want to point out that Immanuel Kant owned a huge collection of black velvet paintings of dogs playing poker. So he may have had sort of, you know, some skin in the game that way. But no, I mean, Becca, Kant it does sort of say that taste exists a priori, that you don't necessarily have to go through some acculturation process or fine-tuning of yourself, that somehow or other, I mean, correct me if I'm wrong about all this, but that the taste exists and is maybe accessible to the human intellect.
8: I think that is Kant's view. I don't accept every part of that view, but I do accept the sort of starting premise that the kinds of arguments that we have about taste wouldn't make sense if we weren't assuming that there were an objective fact of the matter about it. It wouldn't make sense for me to be talking to my friends and say, no, you're wrong about this movie. Here are my reasons for believing the movie is good, if we weren't assuming in this conversation that there is kind of a truth to be discovered collectively about the movie's quality.
5: So, Henry, back to you, and I'm reading to you from your own work, and this is kind of a discussion of Ezra Klein talking about classical music or his approach to classical music, and he's discovered that he likes Philip Glass and Steve Reich and some of the minimalists, and you say Ezra Klein is reacting to the snobbery of good taste, which leads people to pretend to enjoy art for social reasons. Talking about good taste and bad taste often invokes such snobbery as if bad people have bad taste, and this is back to your point about the Simpsons and Shakespeare. This isn't true, of course. Reading Jilly Cooper or Colleen Hoover or Prince Harry doesn't mean that you are bad, but no one sensible can equate those books with the work of George Eliot. No one who has read a lot of literature and made it part of themselves would equate it. So say a little bit more about that. So somehow or other, there is a way that, first of all, I mean, you're kind of acknowledging there that snobbery does play a part, at least in some of our discourse about taste, and that also that there are some kind of possibly Kantian standards that differentiate Middlemarch from whatever Prince Harry's autobiography.
7: Yes. So all I was saying about snobbery is snobs obviously exist, and they will use whatever it is they want to use to be snobs. And I'm saying, you know, so what? That's not part of what we're discussing here, really. That's just snobs doing what they do. I agree very much with Becker. And my point about George Eliot was to say that even if you don't accept, you know, you don't accept that there are so-called objective aesthetic truths, everyone in practice accepts that we behave as if there are and we compare different works of art. And so when Becker says, you know, you disagree about the movie and you give your reasons, people will very often get to the point of saying, okay, yes, I can see that that was good, but I still don't like it. And I think that is the ultimate admission. And what people are then realizing is that there is a difference between preference and taste. So you can like not enjoy something very much, but still come to a position of having seen the art, discussed the art, read about the art and gone, okay, do you know what? I can see that it is good. So a lot of people do not love the novel Daniel Deronda by George Eliot. It's a great novel. In my opinion, it's a very entertaining and readable novel. But a lot of people just find it boring. But they don't, if they're sensible, therefore, you go, oh, well, therefore it's bad. Like, because I don't like it, therefore it's bad. That's obviously just kind of stupid, right? Yeah. George Eliot is bad because you didn't enjoy her novel? Like, get real. So I think that the basis of criticism, I agree with Becker, but I'm not as much of a philosopher, so take a more practical approach to the question and emphasize that what we're dealing with is a question of contrasts. If you have read enough literature, what you can do, and this is what Becca does in her articles very nicely, is to say exactly what the book is. Where does it fit with all the other books? What books is it like? What qualities does it have? How can we very accurately describe this book? Rather than just say, oh, I didn't like those characters, or those sentences didn't really do it for me. These are two very different things, right? And that's the difference between taste and just liking stuff and not liking stuff.
5: Yeah, I want to come back to that idea. We might not get back to it until the second segment, but I think what you're talking about is really important and interesting. So, Becca Rothfeld, you use phrases like cultural Puritanism and I think dowdy Protestants from time to time. And the argument being, and I think it's a good one, that America has retained some of the prejudices of the first people to the first Europeans to come here. And they were, like today's Anabaptists, very concerned with plainness. And they connected beauty connected opulent beauty or any kind of gaudiness to, I think, their feelings about Rome and Catholicism, which they regarded as the whore of Babylon. So maybe say a little bit about that. To what degree does that continue to dictate some of our ideas about taste?
8: I think to a greater degree than most people want to acknowledge. I mean, I think that there's kind of just a great suspicion of aesthetic pursuits and a thought, a broad assumption that they're frivolous. And I think this is also extends just to the enterprise of fiction. I was just reviewing a book of critical essays by the novelist Henry James, where he makes this claim also. He says that a kind of fundamental assumption of Anglophone novels is that there's something suspect about fiction. There's something intrinsically deceptive about fiction. There's something kind of morally bad about concerning yourself with made-up stories. And I believe that this is why autobiographical fiction or fiction that's actually kind of truthful in a way has become so predominant in the Anglophone literary sphere. So I think that that really persists, and I think that that's to the detriment of our aesthetic culture.
5: Yeah, I mean, you know, it makes me think, Henry, a bit about, some of the American figures.
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8: About fiction. There's something kind of morally bad about concerning yourself with made-up stories. And I believe that this is why autobiographical fiction or fiction that's actually kind of truthful in a way has become so predominant in the Anglophone literary sphere. So I think that that really persists, and I think that that's to the detriment of our aesthetic culture.

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1: Classes are starting to have disposable income. They can become orchid hobbyists and things like that. And new sources of wealth are coming in. And with that, either new aesthetic standards or attempts to imitate existing aesthetic standards unsuccessfully. So you do have Gatsby. You know, I think Gatsby's, you know, more established but economic peers think he has bad taste. He's excessive. He has, to use Becca's formulation, Charles Foster Kane to a certain degree too. Xanadu, his San Simeon, is vulgar. Maybe you can say a little bit about that. I think from a certain point of view, maybe from Nick Carraway's ultimate point of view, Gatsby's a somewhat more genuine figure from some of the people who feel free to look down their noses at him.
2: I suppose so. I don't think we're really supposed to approve of Gatsby or that the novel is saying buy a nice silk shirt. Not at all even. But I think Becker's point is well made. And it's interesting that people like Henry James and T.S. Eliot have to come to England to be properly aesthetic. You know, you have to leave America. And then when Robert Frost was the same at the same time, and Frost was very clear. He said, I simply can't write poetry in this country. You know, it's not possible. It's just not possible. And, you know, a lot of what you think of as the great American poems of Robert Frost were written in a little village outside of London, where, you know, it is much less Puritan. So I think there is something in that. And I agree with you that there's a great extravagance in modernism, a great aesthetic extravagance. But again, it's very European. Virginia Woolf might be the most beautiful writer of all the modernists. And she's a very, very English writer. I mean, really steeped in the old tradition of English prose. So I think those are probably the main points. And I would also say that re-engagement with the canon is crucial to that, which James and Eliot and Woolf and everyone has.
1: Right. Well, I want to bring up all of this stuff in the second segment. I have a whole lot of thoughts about the canon that I want to bring up. But since we're talking, Becca, about Gatsby, we could talk here a little about the role of critics, particularly as gatekeepers. Well, I mean, Gatsby, as we know, was not a critical success when it was published. And I mean, really, you could say that about whenever we're doing an episode here about some canonical work. I mean, 50% of the time, it turns out to have been a critical flop when it's first introduced. And, you know, I mean, Moby Dick couldn't even be read. I mean, in Melville's lifetime, very few people actually read Moby Dick. So what does that tell us about the critics as gatekeepers for taste?
3: I don't really think of critics as gatekeepers for taste. I think of them primarily as popularizers. I mean, I think that the job of a critic is to make the canon and make literature that might otherwise seem unapproachable and inaccessible seem inviting to the general public. That's what I think that my role is. And I think of myself as a democratizer in a way, like a kind of fundamental thing that I assume when I write a book review is that everybody can appreciate a book. Everybody is capable of good taste. And if that weren't true, I wouldn't write for a general audience. One of the reasons I left academia is because I feel like that there's such a specialized, a small audience. And I think a broader public is capable of aesthetic appreciation. So while critics might be gatekeepers for novelists or for authors, I don't think that they're gatekeepers when they approach the public for whom they're writing. I think that that's kind of an important distinction to make, is that even if there's a hierarchy of works of art, that doesn't imply that there's a hierarchy of appreciators. It might still be the case that everybody is equally capable of aesthetic appreciation.
1: Yeah, you know, Henry, as I was doing reading for today's show, I stumbled across this interesting exchange. It's from 1943. The New York Times has reviewed an exhibition that includes the work of Adolf Gottlieb and Mark Rothko. And it's been somewhat, the criticism has been somewhat negative. And so what the Times did, Edward Alden Jewell specifically did, was to invite Rothko and Gottlieb to respond in print to the befuddlement that one of the critics had expressed toward their work. And what they wrote was interesting. They said, we refuse to defend them, not because we cannot. No possible set of notes can explain our paintings. Their explanation must come out of a consummated experience between picture and onlooker. And that's getting kind of close to what Becca's saying there, too, that the ultimate exchange is between the creator and the consumer of the creation. And I guess I'm asking where the notion of taste then fits into that.
2: I think what taste

0: can do for you is all the examples you gave of these books that get badly reviewed or these artists and no one understands them when they first come out. That's because art is constantly trying to do something new. And when it does something new, people read it or look at it and go, I don't really know what I'm looking at anymore. And Wordsworth said this. He said, every great artist has to make his own audience, right? And Proust said it again. If you're going to do really great art, it's going to be so new that the audience is going to say, I don't really know what I just read. So at that point, what you would do naturally is ask the person you went to the gallery with or ask your friend who read the book, you know, what is going on here? What am I looking at? And you would talk about it. And your friend might have noticed something that you didn't notice, or your friend might say, oh, well, actually, I read another book a bit like this, and that helps me understand it, things like that. What criticism is doing is like being your friend whenever you need it, but your friend who is really, really well informed and does actually know what's going on and can tell you, well, look at it like this, understand these points. Did you see the sort of language they were using and so forth? And so that is the role of taste, and taste essentially is knowledge. It's not just personal reaction. It's a personal reaction that you can then base in knowledge. So if you're a chef, you can pick up food, ingredients, vegetables, all these things. You know if they're fresh. You know how they're going to taste. You know how they can be combined. You have all that knowledge, which gives you literal taste, right? Actual, you can put it in your mouth and taste it, which is very different from the rest of us who just eat the food and go, all right, it's good, yeah. So that's the role of criticism, is to bring knowledge into the picture.
1: Yeah, it's interesting. Yeah, go ahead. Yeah, Becca, go ahead.
2: Sorry, can I just jump in very quickly? I think people have a conception that criticism is only done by professional critics. And I think that something that Henry says that's very important is that that's not true. Everybody who is engaging thoughtfully with the work of art, as opposed to just having kind of an instinctive reaction of like or dislike, is engaging in criticism. And you can see people on Letterboxd arguing about movies, they're engaging in criticism. People on Goodreads arguing about the quality of books are engaging in criticism. So I think that it's easier to think of critics as gatekeepers when you think of critics as limited to professional book reviewers, but I don't think that that's the right way to think about criticism.
1: Yeah, so let me bring this. I was going to save this for the second segment, but it fits right here. So let's talk about it. So I don't know why I'm stuck in modernism today, but so 1913, Stravinsky's Rites of Spring debuts in Paris, and meanwhile, Schoenberg and Berg and some of these other composers have this so-called Skandal Concert in Vienna. And what happens is that all of these people who are going to see this work, they are knowledgeable about the music that has preceded this work. They are knowledgeable about the canon, and their response is to go bat poop crazy and you know, have what is sometimes described as riots. And you're turning to your friend to say, well, what did you think of that? And your friend says, I want to throw some stuff up on stage. That's what I think. And so, Henry, I'm wondering whether knowledge in certain canonical knowledge begins to preclude an engagement with something new and different.
0: It can do. This is more a question of individual temperaments and personality. Because a lot of us reach a certain age when we're no longer very open to new knowledge. And a lot of people acquire knowledge, but they're not actually very open to, they don't have a high openness in their personality to begin with. And it is often the case that the members of the avant-garde are very high in openness, are very keen to learn new things. And then when they hit middle age, and the new generation comes along and the new avant-garde comes along, they turn around and say, oh, my dear, this is dreadful. You know, we would never do it like this. So that's just basic human life. That's just middle age. You know, not everyone is going to maintain that kind of openness throughout their life. But the practice of criticism, whoever is undertaking it, when it is done well, does always maintain that and uses the knowledge appropriately rather than as a beating stick to say, my grandmother wouldn't have thought much of this or whatever.
1: Yeah, well, I mean, Becca, I want you to respond to this in general, but I'll just sharpen it a little bit and say that I'm a member of the baby boom generation. We grew up liking the Beatles and the Rolling Stones and Motown music. And for the most part, our parents found this shocking and abrasive, and it grated on their eardrums, and it didn't sound like music. And then most of my peers turned into those people when hip hop came along and the baby boomers were 60 and they started saying, that's not music. And I do feel as though there's, you know, if taste is stable or platonic in any particular way, it still doesn't do very well with changing aesthetics, with new ideas. But just react to all of this, Becca.
2: So I think that the claim that taste is platonic or that there are facts of the matter about art that is good or bad doesn't imply that we're always correct about what's good or bad. Those are two separate things. And I think that you can think of this on analogy with morality. I think it's maybe more intuitive in the moral realm, at least for somebody trained in philosophy. We think that there is a truth about what's right or wrong, but we still argue about it because we don't have perfect access to it. And that's why we engage in these arguments. That's why we engage in conversations. But we're undertaking a process of discovery. We want to discover what the truth is. That's kind of an assumption of the way that those conversations go down. And sort of in defense, I guess, of taste, I would say that taste is ultimately a corrective. You know, people might make the wrong judgments of things like the Beatles or the Rolling Stones or hip hop or Stravinsky originally. But over the course of conversations, over the course of engaging in further aesthetic conversation and debate, people do ultimately come to what I regard as the correct assessments. Although, of course, I can never know that with certainty, too, from my partial human position.
1: All right. This is a good place for us to pause, but that's all we're going to do is pause. We're going to come back. We have a lot more to say about all of this. Stay with us.

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2: The Barkley Marathons are an unmarked 100-mile-plus race where runners prove they're on track by tearing pages from books hidden along the course. 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
4: Hey, it's Francis Lamb, host of The Splendid Table. 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And after dinner, let's have a sweet bite with Domenica Marchetti, author of the book Italian Cookies. 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
1: 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In New England, the weather is always changing. 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

0: In the room and conversation stops, I can't take it away. No, I can't take it away. You stagger, you sag, you're half in the bag. One glass of beer and you're a total drag. I can't take it nowhere. No, I can't take it nowhere. I buy three or four, you mooch plenty more. The check comes around and you are out the door. I can't take you nowhere. No, I can't take you nowhere.
1: Okay, so we are talking about taste, good and bad. But, I mean, mostly about good. But I think we have to talk about bad, too. We're talking to Henry Oliver, who writes the literary Substack, The Common Reader, and is the author of Second Act, What Late Bloomers Can Tell You About Reinventing Your Life, part of the Emerging Scholars Program at the Mercatus Center. Becca Rothfeld is the nonfiction book critic and an editor at The Point and a contributing editor at the Boston Review. She's the author of All Things Are Too Small, Essays in Praise of Excess. I think we need to talk about excess. First of all, I did promise Becca that we'd just talk briefly about the person from whom you have taken the title, who is a medieval religious person from, I believe, a lay order at the time. And I'm not even sure how to pronounce her name, but I'm sure that you do know how to pronounce her name. So tell us a little bit about this writer and why you picked those words.
2: I don't actually know how to pronounce her name, which I discovered when I went to a book festival in the Netherlands, and they were saying something that I just absolutely cannot make my mouth do. I had been pronouncing it Hedevig of Brabant. I think that possibly a Dutch person would just not even understand what I was saying. But the title of the book comes from a poem that she wrote about how all things are too small is the name of the poem and the first line of the poem. And it goes on. She goes on to say, all things are too small to hold me because sort of her passion for divinity exceeds all earthly containers. And I thought that was a good line to encapsulate some of the energy that I wanted my book to capture as well.
1: Yeah, I was amused to discover that she was a member of a lay order. I mean, maybe even a sort of an official or something, a leader in a lay order.
2: The Begawins, another word that I don't know how to pronounce.
1: Oh, well, I'm saying it's Beguines. I'm assuming one of their prayers is, you know, what moments divine, what rapture serene, till clouds came along to disperse the joys we had tasted. I love the idea that there's an order called the Beguines. But so let's talk a little bit about excess. I want both of you to do that. Henry, let me just bring you in. This may actually be a cultural reference point that means nothing to you, but in the second or third Rocky movie, he's got some money, and so he buys a big house, and it's got lots of marble, you know, and it's really pretty clearly vulgar. I don't know who gets to decide that it's vulgar, but I remember sitting there in the movie theater going, oh no, that's what you did with the money. I mean, I don't know, when Roman emperors used marble, it was maybe okay. Okay, but it's not cool for your house in New Jersey. There is something about excess that we distrust, Henry. I mean, we may feel that if music is the food of love, give me excess of it. But excess, it kind of has a bad rap. I'd love your thoughts.
3: I think we mistrust excess, such as in the example you gave with the vulgar house, when it is applied in the wrong proportions. So an emperor can use a lot of marble in a way that suits the proportions, not only of the building, but of the building's function and symbolic purpose and of the emperor's status, you know, himself. Whereas if you're just, you know, ordinary person like all of us building yourself a mini temple, then you have violated some sort of aesthetic set of proportions because this is not how things work. And that's a very, very old idea. But excess in general, I don't think we're scathing of. And I think a lot of people walk around these days with an excess of color and decoration in their personal appearance, or they have a home that is very, very highly excessively decorated. And there's a great lot of value in that, right?
1: Yeah.
3: What is in bad taste is the misuse of aesthetic forms.
1: Yeah, Cyndi Lauper had excess, you know. I mean, her self-presentation was very excessive. You know, Becca, I've tried to steer away from this, but I think there's no avoiding this conversation. This is all happening as we're finding out that President Trump, I think many of us feel, well, I mean, Spy magazine famously dubbed him the short-fingered vulgarian. Many of us feel that vulgarian part is very true, which is fine if he does it at Mar-a-Lago or the Trump Tower. He's talking about changing the White House or adding on to the White House. He wants to build a ballroom, which in one of the mock-ups looked like it was maybe the size of the rest of the White House. He doesn't do anything except to excess. And I'm finding my my Protestant, my, you know, my wayward Puritan self, being really troubled by this idea in a way that I'm not troubled by. What he can do what he wants with his own stuff. This is our stuff. But I'd love your thoughts.
2: Well, first, I disagree that he can do what he wants with his own stuff. I mean, I think that ugliness anywhere is an assault against humanity everywhere, whether it be sequestered in Mar-a-Lago or not. But what I would say is that it's not his maximalism that's to blame. It's just the quality of the things that he wants to construct. There's tasteless maximalism and there's tasteful maximalism, just like there's tasteless minimalism and there's tasteful minimalism. You know, Moby Dick is one of the most excessive books ever written. Infinite Jest, which is a book that many would not defend, but that I would defend to the grave. And those are both enormously excessive books. They're encyclopedic. They're in excellent taste, precisely because they're so excessive. Or The Anatomy of Melancholy, which is this absolutely insane classic work on melancholy. These are all great books and widely acknowledged to be great books. So the problem is not just the size of what Trump's doing, but the quality of it. And I think you would have to engage in kind of more detailed criticism than I'm prepared to do right now to explain precisely why Mar-a-Lago or paving over the Rose Garden is so offensive to people of good taste and good conscience. But it can be done.
1: Absolutely. Yeah, I mean, the word that comes up here, Henry, it was one that you have dealt with, is Philistinism. And then the question is, you know, I mean, my Philistinism is maybe my own business. Becca might disagree. Maybe say just a little bit more about that and then we'll move on.
3: I think it matters not at all if someone is a Philistine. The world is full of them and it always has been, and we get on just fine. What does matter is when people in the establishment, in the cultural establishment, are Philistines. So there are many people today in the literary establishment, in the reviews and the journals and the newspapers and the publishing houses. And I'm not going to name anyone or anything because I'm already being offensive enough to various people. But they have very bad taste in the sense that I described earlier, which is that they do not know enough to support the judgments they make, and the judgments they make are often very unsound. So that kind of Philistinism is clearly a serious problem. And I think that's where gatekeeping becomes relevant. I agreed with what Becker said earlier, but there is a kind of gatekeeping in the institutional sense. And if the people doing that are Philistines, then you can expect bad results to follow, right?
1: Yeah. I just quickly want to just talk about what happens when you break with what seems to be a consensus about taste. And Becca, I'm specifically going to ask you about what happened when you disparaged the work of Sally Rooney, who I feel like for your people you know in your own life, Sally Rooney would be kind of a go-to thing. I have to say, I did not finish Normal People about three-quarters of the way through, I thought. I've got some sunk costs. I've read three-quarters of this book. I also don't really care what happens to these people. So I think I maybe understand this, but did you feel like you were out on a limb saying, you know, doing a little diss track about Sally Rooney?
2: You know, I've repeatedly experienced great anxiety before a review of mine comes out that is a takedown of something that lots of people like. At this point, it's no longer just Sally Rooney. I've written negative reviews of Leslie Jameson or Salman Rushdie's memoir about getting stabbed. I'm always afraid. And in fact, it always turns out that there is a large silent majority that comes out of the woodwork to agree with the aesthetic assessment. And so I've actually never really come in for a ton of mean comments or anything. I mean, I do get the stray insane email from somebody who's mad at me for believing that women should have jobs and things like that. But it's never because I've just negatively reviewed a book that lots of people like. People always seem to be grateful for that, actually.
1: See, this means Sondheim was right, that there is just this blob of people who, rather than actually having their own, sharing their own opinions, are waiting around to see what the consensus is and then hiding whatever their feelings are about Sally Rooney or anything else. Hey, we just got a small amount of time left, and I think both of you should talk a little bit about whether it's possible to develop one's taste at the end of a year or 2 years or 5 years, have better taste than one did at the outset. Henry, why don't you start?
3: Oh, of course it's possible. All you have to do is read, watch, look, listen a lot more and be attentive and learn about what it is you're looking at, the way a chef would learn about the ingredients and the recipes and the technique and so on. And you have to remember, this is very important, that if you do not currently have good taste, then you don't know which critics to trust and you don't know which members of the critical establishment are Philistines parading themselves or are people whose opinions you should take seriously. So as you're going on this development, you should pay attention to who do I want to listen to as well, and not just take their opinion for granted.
1: I think also, yeah, there's something to be said for critics who really challenge your own assessment. I remember reading Leon Wieseltier's review of Schindler's List and thinking, wow, that is not what I thought about this movie at all. But that's really, really interesting that he's saying that. And I want to think about it. But I think people often reflexively say, oh, no, that's not what I think.
3: Exactly. No, you should take everyone as an opportunity to learn something, not as an opportunity to agree or disagree, as it were.
1: Yeah, Becca, chime in. How about you? Is taste a muscle? Can you exercise it and make it better?
2: Well, first I would say that you should trust me. I'm a critic. It's not a philosopher. That's where you can start.
3: I agree with that, yes.
2: Thank you very much. I think that optimism about the possibility of inducing people to cultivate good taste is at the core of the critical endeavor. There wouldn't be any point in writing book reviews that make arguments about whether books are good or bad every week unless you thought that people could read them and could change their tastes on their basis. And everybody who ends up with good taste, if one believes that good taste is not innate but is the product of education, then everybody who ends up with good taste has arrived there by doing due diligence. And so it's possible for anybody at any stage in their life to read widely, to watch lots of films, to go look at visual art, and to think carefully about what's working and what isn't, to have conversations about it and to read about it. And that's the only secret that there is.
1: So I got about 90 seconds left, and this is a much longer conversation. And I want to both say it's been so much fun having both of you on here. You really have kept me on my toes. You're both so interesting and so smart. And, you know, Henry, you know, if one sign that taste might be sort of a feedback loop of some type would be the experiment that you did with AI. Can you just quickly tell us about your AI experiment?
3: Someone created an AI that assesses poetry, and I stuck in some very famous poems to see if it really knew the difference between Emily Dickinson and, you know, someone else. And it did, very well. And then I gave it AI poems, and it was going crazy, saying these were even better than Emily Dickinson. And what I started to think was, maybe AI is going to have a slightly different taste to humans. The AI does understand that Emily Dickinson is, you know, the best of the best, but actually the preferences are going to be so different that they will have taste in AI-generated poetry that most humans with good taste wouldn't share.
1: Becca, explain the chortle that I heard.
2: I mean, that's ridiculous. AI poetry is not better than Emily Dickinson. But my more serious thought is that this view that AI is going to have different tastes than people do is consistent with the Kantian picture. Kant's view is that human taste is a product of the way that our faculties are constituted. And so it would make sense that AI's faculties are constituted differently and it would have different taste.
1: Yeah, I think it also is a sign of a feedback loop. Hey, I like that. It's like me. It's like what I would do. All right, well, we have to stop there. Henry Oliver writes the literary Substack, The Common Reader. Becca Rothfeld, her book, All Things Are Too Small, Essays in Praise of Excess, is very much about what we've been talking about. We have to say goodbye to them, but not to you. We'll take a little break and we'll come back.

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1: 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His new film, I Love Boosters, is a futuristic satire about fashion, capitalism, and resistance, starring Kiki Palmer, Demi Moore, and Lakeith Stanfield. Riley also wrote and directed the film, Sorry to Bother You, and the series, I'm a Virgo. 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
3: Hey, this is Catherine Shen, host of Where We Live. On May 20th, I'm going to be at the Ferguson Library in Stanford, hosting a special event with author Robert M. Dowling. We're talking about his book, Coyote, The Dramatic Lives of Sam Shepard. 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
5: And it's time to say some thank yous. We're going to start with the man turning the knobs and pulling the levers. I'm not really sure what goes on in control rooms because I never get to be in there. But Gina Matruda, the Jedi Master's in there right now. He is assisted from afar. He's remotely assisted by the maestro, Dylan Reyes. This is a Lily Tyson Quality Entertainment Productions production. So thanks to Lily Tyson as well. I think I've thanked everybody, but let me know on Slack if I left anybody out. We're going to talk about the other kind of taste, like whether things taste good or not. And we're going to do that with Nick Sharma, a molecular biologist turned two-time James Beard finalist, best-selling cookbook author, photographer, columnist, and editor at America's Test Kitchen. He really needs to get a lot busier. His cookbooks include The Flavor Equation, The Science of Great Cooking, explained in more than 100 essential recipes. Nick Sharma, I don't know if this is a cultural touch point for you or not, but as I was thinking about this segment, I was thinking about this scene in the movie Big, where the Tom Hanks character, who looks like an adult but is 12 or 13 or whatever year old boy, goes to an adult party, and I think he eats caviar or something. And whatever it is, he does what a kid would do. He's in an adult body. He's literally trying to scrape it off of his tongue. he's trying to get rid of it any way that he possibly can, short of swallowing it. And it is such a great moment of, you know, when we're younger, when we're children, we're, I think, probably less open to different kinds of taste experiences. And when we're having a bad one, the reaction is almost reflexive, involuntary, and visceral. I mean, we know what we don't like when we're that age. I don't know. Say a little bit about how you perceive that, about how we either decide what we like the taste of and maybe how it changes.
6: Absolutely. I think that's the perfect example. Caviar and people freaking out about the texture. Now, I love caviar, but I know my mom, who grew up with eating a lot of seafood from a young age, hates the texture. And it's just something that she hasn't overcome. So I think a lot of these things do depend on when we're exposed to them in our life, whether we had a good experience with it or a bad experience. And then also overcoming aversions, if that's possible. Maybe later on as an adult, you'll have it in a fantastic way and it changes the whole perception for you. So there is a lot of wiggle room when it comes to taste and appreciating or hating them.
5: Talk a little bit about what you call the flavor equation. Explain what that is.
6: So when I was in grad school, one of the research studies that I was involved on was salt. I was studying low salt diets in humans and in animals. And the most fascinating thing about salt is that our taste of salt comes from sodium. Sodium is present in sodium chloride, which is table salt. And you cannot completely deplete it from your diet. You'll still try to find some way to get it. And if you don't, your bones are the biggest reservoir for salt in your body. And your bones start dissolving, which leads to osteoporosis. So you start getting that salt in your blood. So there are all these things that, started to make me excited when I was in grad school to learn more about taste. And the one thing I learned that taste is just not about something that's happening in your mouth. It's also what you smell, which is another huge component. In fact, the entire experience is at about 80%. 80% of taste is of flavor is aroma. And then the other things that are in there include sight, what you see, what you feel. in your hands, but even in your mouth. The texture of food is so important. And then we've got emotions and memories. These are all these different things that are playing into what we are perceiving as flavor in one dimension, but it's so much more. And that's what I refer to as the flavor equation.
5: You know, it makes me think of my partner and I were in Paris eating at a restaurant that we really liked there. I think it was called the Buisson Ardent. It's kind of an obscure restaurant, but the food's really great. And there was a guy sitting next to us one night, and he was eating by himself. And one got the sense right away that he was either a chef or a food critic or something. But what he did at the beginning was very interesting. He just kind of hung his head over the plate. And then he would sort of very, very gently, with his palms flat, kind of guide the smell up towards his face. He hadn't even picked up his fork yet. And I think about that, and I think about what you're saying, because I think our idea of how to taste something is to pick up your fork right away and jam it into your mouth. And I'm now wondering whether we're kind of cutting to the chase a little bit ahead of everything else that you just talked about.
6: Oh, totally. You know, when you're a child, your parents usually tell you, eat slowly, kind of take the time to appreciate your food. It's all about this, right? And, you know, when you're talking about this critic in France, pulling up those aromas to their nose, I think that's such a beautiful thing, because you take a moment there to actually appreciate the food that's in front of you in terms of flavor, but in a multidimensional component. So you're just taking a moment to appreciate. And I think that's what flavor at the end of the day is for all of us. We just need to take a little moment to see how it looks, how it feels, how it smells. Think about the work that went into it. You start to appreciate something very simple in a much more glorious way.
5: We've seemed to have gone through sort of a flavor and taste revolution with just a lot of things added in. You're quoted in a New York Times article, I think it was New York Times, where the writer writes,
4: "Public Media looks good on you. 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
6: Appreciate. And I think that's what flavor at the end of the day is for all of us. We just need to take a little moment to see how it looks, how it feels, how it smells. Think about the work that went into it. You start to appreciate something very simple in a much more

0: glorious way.
1: We've seemed to have gone through sort of a flavor and taste revolution with just a lot of things added in. You're quoted in a New York Times article, I think it was New York Times, where the writer writes at one point, at Starbucks, I noticed an iced lavender cream oat milk matcha had returned to the menu for spring, along with a new iced cherry chai. I can't even create any kind of mental picture in my mind of what the taste of it iced lavender cream oat milk matcha, but there's suddenly a lot of new terms to use. Matcha is maybe not even a word that somebody, I'm, you know, a baby boomer. So talk a little bit about that. There's a shock of the new, just like Stravinsky's Rite of Spring freaked people out when they heard it and saw the ballet in Paris in 19.
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1: Matcha is maybe not even a word that somebody, I'm, you know, a baby boomer. So talk a little bit about that. There's a shock of the new, just like Stravinsky's Rite of Spring freaked people out when they heard it and saw the ballet in Paris in 1913. People have a little bit of a shock sometimes with just all this stuff that they've never heard of.
0: Oh, absolutely. I think, you know, where this comes from is actually recipe writing. So I started my career in recipe writing. And for the longest time, it still is difficult for us to include all the ingredients that we think as writers make the recipe unique. And so the tendency then is to list all those special ingredients on top in the recipe title, which is exactly what is happening here. But as a reader, it is overwhelming. It's too much information and you can't really make sense of it. This is something that I've seen that's predominantly done in the West. However, if you go to the East, like I grew up in India, and you see a lot of these ingredients not being mentioned in the title, the dish usually just has a small short name and people go with it. And one of the misconceptions that happens when you write a recipe title or like this matcha latte with all those ingredients I can't even remember that you just mentioned, it's problematic because your brain then starts to think of, oh, I want to taste matcha, I want to taste vanilla, I want to taste cardamom, whatever other things were in there, I can't remember. But your brain wants you to taste all those individual components. If you don't taste those individual components, you're disappointed because you didn't have that experience that the name was trying to sell you. So in that sense, it can be a disservice, which is why I do think we need to be a little bit more creative with names, make them shorter and not try to sell individual experiences when the food is actually it's a combined experience of these ingredients. And spice blends are the perfect example because you see these in Asia. I'll give you an example. Like you've got Chinese five spice. No one actually goes in there and says, oh, let's talk about the star anise or the cinnamon and all those other things. We just say Chinese five spice and you kind of know what you're getting. I think that's something we need to really seriously think about.
1: Yeah, I mean, I think I'm guilty of that. I go to Penzi's and I buy a lot of those blends. And then if the recipe calls for cumin, I just look for a blend that has cumin in it. And I know that's not exactly what I'm supposed to be doing. You know, one thing really quickly here, we should first of all say that there's something some taste people don't like and they have every right to not like it because they have a biochemical aversion to it. The people who don't like cilantro or it tastes metallic or like soap or something, that's genetic. There's nothing they can do about that. And I think the thing about your pea, asparagus and your pea is that everybody's pea smells bad, but only some people can smell how bad it smells. So there are things like that. But what I wanted to quickly ask you about, we're kind of running out of time and I apologize, is, you know, I live in New England. The growing season is short. I do all the cooking in my house and I'm waiting right now for the other person who consumes this food to say, please don't put sweet corn in anything else because there's been sweet corn in everything we've had for nights and nights and nights because the season's short. And so I strip it off the cob and I cook with it. You just did a savory olive and sweet corn loaf. Maybe talk a little bit about that idea of experimenting with something, seeing how many different ways you can use it before you max it out.
0: That's a tough question. Well, I lived on the East Coast. The CSA boxes drove me nuts when they send lettuce every week. So I get where you're coming from. There's only so much you can do. But I do think one of the things I do is if I'm familiar with an ingredient, let's say sweet corn, since you've just mentioned that, I look for it out of context in the culture or in the narrative that I've always known about it. So for me, sweet corn is something that I would grow up either

0: grilled or tossed into salads, maybe put in potato pancakes sometimes. That's about it. So I'll try to see what do people in other parts of the world, how do they use this? And often there are really cool ideas that I'm completely, they're just new to me. So I'll bring them in, try out those recipes. If I love them, I'll start incorporating them. And that's a really fun way to also learn about another culture and get an experience for how they're doing things different.
1: Yeah, I made a, is shizuka the thing that has the egg in it? You put the egg in it. I made a shizuka with sweet corn about 3 or 4 nights ago. I don't know. The response was kind of quiet. So maybe I'm a shizuka. Yeah, well, I don't know. You're a delight to talk to. I hope we can have you back for a longer conversation. Nick Sharma, molecular biologist turned two-time James Beard finalist best-selling cookbook author. Check out The Flavor Equation, The Science of Great Cooking, explained in more than 100 essential recipes. And you folks are essential. We wouldn't do the show if you weren't listening. Thanks for listening today. Thanks to everyone who helped. We'll be back tomorrow with more.

0: I'm Jeremy Hobson. The war in Iran will have many effects, seen and unseen. One of them will be a challenge the U.S. military has long faced, the lasting toll of war on those who serve. Mental health and suicide remain urgent concerns for service members and veterans. So what can be done to better support members of our military during and after battle? A special edition of The Middle from Kenosha, Wisconsin. 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
2: I'm Domenico Montanaro, senior political editor and correspondent for NPR. 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
4: From WHYY in Philadelphia, this is Fresh Air. I'm Tanya Mosley. Today, filmmaker, rapper, and organizer Boots Riley. His new film is called I Love Boosters, and it stars Kiki Palmer as the leader of a crew of women shoplifters in the Bay Area who steal from luxury stores and sell the goods cheap to people who can't afford retail. 20 years before this film, Riley wrote a song by the same name with his hip-hop group, The Coup. The song is a love letter to shoplifters, or boosters as they're called, which he says he knows a thing or two about.
5: Well, I have been a broke rapper for a long time, having to stay fly. You know, just a job requirement.
4: We talk about why his music, shows, and films, including the 2018 movie Sorry to Bother You, continue to explore the contradictions that capitalism produces. And book critic Maureen Corrigan reviews two new novels by Paymi Aguda and Elizabeth Strout. First News.
6: Live from NPR News in Washington, I'm Ryland Barton. President Trump's trade war with China has shown the world's two biggest economies can hurt each other. U.S. firms are looking for suppliers outside of China, and China has cut back on purchases of U.S. soybeans and deprived U.S. manufacturers of crucial minerals and metals. On the eve of Trump's state visit to Beijing this week, Secretary of State Marco Rubio told Fox News that the U.S. wants to reshape its trading relationship with China.
7: On trade, look, the United States is very clear. We have to be able to make our own stuff. We cannot depend on China or any country, for that matter, for 100% of anything that we need. You know, when you depend on any other country for 100% of what you need, you're very vulnerable. Likewise, you know, China wants the world to be dependent on them for 100%, because it gives them strength and leverage. So that's a perfect example of an area in which our interests are not aligned.
6: Trump will meet with Chinese President Xi Jinping momentarily. The Trump administration is withholding $1.3 billion in Medicaid payments to California and is threatening to suspend more unless states show they're prosecuting Medicaid fraud. NPR's Jacqueline Diaz has more.
8: Vice President J.D. Vance announced these actions as part of his role as the administration's fraud czar. He said the White House is targeting California because it isn't taking fraud seriously. The administration is sending letters to all 50 states. It's threatening to freeze funding to the state's Medicaid programs unless they aggressively go after Medicaid fraud. And if they don't, Vance said, the administration will look to make other cuts.
9: And if we continue to find problems, we can turn off other resources within their state Medicaid programs as well.
8: As part of this crackdown, the administration is also imposing a six-month freeze on some new Medicare enrollments by hospice and home care providers. Jacqueline Diaz, NPR News.
6: Debate continues on Capitol Hill about the origins of the COVID virus. The Senate Homeland Security and Governmental Affairs Committee heard testimony today suggesting the virus originally came from a lab in China. NPR's Katie Riddle reports.
10: For years, Republican leaders have been suggesting that the COVID-19 virus leaked from a Chinese laboratory and that public health officials at the time worked to cover this fact up. Today, a man named James Erdman III, who works for the CIA, reinforced this narrative.
11: Intelligence community leaders and senior analysts downplayed the possibility that the COVID pandemic originated as a result of a lab incident.
10: There's limited evidence on the origins of the virus. Many scientists say the most likely scenario is that it came from animals in the wild. Katie Riddle, NPR News.
6: The Senate has confirmed Kevin Warsh as chairman of the Federal Reserve. The vote brings new leadership to the world's most powerful central bank at a fraught moment for the global economy. The Fed is trying to confront stubborn inflation and deep divisions over interest rates. The S&P 500 rose more than 0.5% today. This is NPR News from Washington. Chronic wasting disease has been discovered in the National Elk Refuge in Wyoming. It adds urgency to a 2021 plan to re-examine the size of the 11,000-strong Jackson elk herd, the nation's largest migratory herd. The first case of the disease in the refuge was discovered last month. Chronic wasting disease is always fatal and easily transmissible. The State Department says it will suspend a requirement that some World Cup fans pay a bond of up to $15,000 to come to the U.S. this summer. NPR's Becky Sullivan has more.
12: Visitors from 50 countries are subject to the bond payments, which were imposed by the Trump administration last year as part of a crackdown on immigration. Five of those countries have teams participating in the World Cup, all of them from Africa: Algeria, Cabo Verde, Cote d'Ivoire, Senegal, and Tunisia. Now, visitors with verified World Cup tickets will be allowed to skip those bond payments so long as they opt into the FIFA Pass system unveiled by the White House last fall. Several participating countries are subject to partial or total travel bans, including Haiti, Iran, and Senegal, though the White House has committed to making exceptions for players, coaches, and staff. Becky Sullivan, NPR News, Washington.
6: A museum in Illinois is wondering how it got a speeding ticket for its replica of the car in the TV show Knight Rider that hasn't moved from its display in years. The Volo Museum near Chicago says it got a $50 ticket from New York City. It includes traffic cam photos of a black Trans Am with California license plate Knight. It's unclear why the museum ended up with the ticket. This is NPR News.
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4: This is Fresh Air. I'm Tanya Mosley. My guest today is filmmaker, rapper, and community organizer Boots Riley. His work for the last few decades has circled the same argument that capitalism produces the contradictions we live with and that art can make them visible. He made that argument as the frontman of the Oakland-based hip-hop group The Coup, and in his screen work with his 2018 film Sorry to Bother You, a surreal satire about a black telemarketer who finds success after he learns to use his white voice. And he's making the argument again in his latest film, I Love Boosters, which was first a love song he wrote 20 years ago about shoplifters, or boosters as they're called.

0: dressed up, won't you?
1: I Love Boosters, the film, stars Keke Palmer as the leader of a crew of women shoplifters in the Bay Area who steal from luxury fashion stores and sell the goods cheap to people who can't afford retail. Demi Moore plays the fashion designer whose stores they're robbing from, and Lakeith Stanfield plays a figure who threatens the whole operation. As you heard, before Riley made films, he made music. The Coup released their first album, Kill My Landlord, in 1993. Before that, he was a labor and community organizer, a UPS worker, and a telemarketer, a job that would eventually become the subject of Sorry to Bother You. Boots Riley, welcome back to Fresh Air.
2: Thanks. Thanks for having me.
1: You know, I have watched I Love Boosters twice, and both times I was thinking, what does Boots know about?
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1: First album, Kill My Landlord, in 1993. Before that, he was a labor and community organizer, a UPS worker, and a telemarketer, a job that would eventually become the subject of Sorry to Bother You. Boots Riley, welcome back to Fresh Air.
2: Thanks. Thanks for having me.
1: You know, I have watched I Love Boosters twice, and both times I was thinking, what does Boots know about boosters?
2: Well, I have been a broke rapper for a long time, having to stay fly. You know, just a job requirement. And so I've definitely had to deal with a lot of boosters. When I wrote that song 20 years ago, it was a lifetime of experience. So, and also just saw how much of a service it provided a community who's, in my case, the Black community. I don't think they only exist in the Black community.
1: Mm-hmm.
2: A community whose style is inspiring these things that are costing more than people can afford with the income that they have.
1: That is the interesting, it's not an inversion, but it is the thing that we sit with as the audience, because we are living this world through the boosters themselves. And so we're able to see from the inside how they're interpreted from the outside and what's really happening. But you know, that term boosters, I had never heard that before.
2: Oh,
1: I think
2: really?
1: I heard, like, okay, in Detroit, I know somebody with the hookup. Or,
2: Okay. You
1: know, I know a guy. Yeah.
2: It's funny because online there's this whole debate about where that term came from. There's people in New York saying, we came up with the term. There's people in, obviously, in the Bay Area saying, we came up with the term. And there's people in Chicago saying, no, boosters, we did that in such and such. So there's this whole debate. And, you know, obviously, I can't come from the Bay Area, so I'm going to, you know, shoot shots on.
4: 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On May 20th, join me for a special talk at the Ferguson Library in Stanford. I'm speaking with Robert M. Dowling. He's the author of Coyote, The Dramatic Lives of Sam Shepard. 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

0: with the term, and there's people in Chicago saying, no, no, boosters, we did that and such and such. So there's this whole debate. And, you know, obviously I can't come from the Bay Area, so I'm going to, you know, shoot shots on that behalf. However, yeah, I think it was all over. So and definitely people had different ways of calling it. But, you know, yeah. I have no idea where it came from. There's somebody that could probably call in
1: right.
0: and tell us the etymology of that. But
1: exactly. Yeah. And I obviously am out of the loop. But I want to talk a little bit about what you were saying about the booster's place and what they, how they serve the community. And let's talk about that a little bit through the character Corvette herself, yeah. who's played by Kiki Palmer. And she isn't just a booster. She is a designer.
0: Yeah.
1: And Christy Smith, the fashion mogul that she admires, who's played by Demi Moore, steals one of her designs. And basically, this woman is hailed as a genius, but she's stealing from Black and brown communities.
0: Yeah. Yeah.
1: When was the first time you kind of realized that idea that like what is being stolen is actually maybe yours in the first place?
0: You know, I think you'd have to back it up to when I was 14 or 15, you know, and I got involved in supporting people who were organizing a cannery workers' strike mm-hmm. in Watsonville, California. So I got invited to a youth event based on that. And, you know, someone was like, hey, you know, we're going to have this thing. We'll be by we'll be by at noon on Saturday. And back then, there's no cell phones, there's no anything. So you could totally ghost somebody a lot easier. And I planned on it. So I was like, come by. I'm not going to be there. And but I forgot about it. And so they came by with a van full of 14-year-old girls.
1: Mm-hmm. Yeah.
0: And they were like, hey, you want to go to the beach? And I was like, oh, yeah, I definitely want to go to the beach with y'all. And they were like, but first we're going to stop and stop off and support the Watsonville cannery workers strike. Uh-huh. And then so that's kind of how I got hoodwinked into it, because I entered the van with, you know, flirtatious goals. Then I met these girls who were like, they were talking about things that were on the news, world events, these sorts of and things that I purposely was trying to ignore mm-hmm. because I didn't have a sense that I could have any effect on it,
1: mm-hmm.
0: right? I didn't have a sense that, it didn't matter if I paid attention or not, because what am I going to do? These are just things that happen. And they were talking about it, and I realized that they felt that they could have something to do with
1: agency.
0: What happened.
1: Yeah.
0: Yeah. And it was connected to this cannery workers strike that we were going to.
1: Right.
0: That this was not only about someone trying to get higher wages, but it was about how you might be able to create a movement that has the power to affect those who are in power.
1: Mm-hmm.
0: And it started the conversation about what power actually is under this system. So I went in that one trip from wanting to get with these girls to wanting to be them
1: and understanding, because they're opening up your world. But you grew up in a household with a father who also was teaching you through his actions, being an organizer
0: and
1: working in Detroit on behalf of the auto workers.
0: But the thing is that you don't. One thing that I think was good is my parents didn't like say, here, you have to learn this and blah, blah, blah, because I probably would have later thought of it as their stuff and not mine.
1: Yep.
0: I don't know if they did that intentionally or that's just how it was. But yeah, they'd have when we lived in Detroit, we lived there till I was six. They'd have meetings, but the meetings would always. And I didn't know they were meetings, because they would always end in like bid whist parties or like, you know, playing records and dancing. So I just knew people were around sitting on couches

0: talking to each other and they end up having fun. So I just thought they were having parties, but it did shape what I thought community was.
1: Something you do in this particular film, I Love Boosters, the news is always there. It's the radio, it's the TV. It is like, but since we're sitting in the world of the boosters, we are the boosters.
0: Yeah.
1: We are seeing what is just such a short, distorted view of them because we see their whole worlds.
0: Yeah.
1: When did you start to also understand that, and, you know, I'm super interested in this as a journalist, that, oh, what I am seeing is just a very small part of what is my reality here.
0: Yeah, well, okay. So after the Watsonville cannery workers strike, then I was helping to organize something called the Anti-Racist Farm Workers Union. And we did all this stuff. And,
1: you're 15
0: by
1: still.
0: This time. Okay. At that point, I'm 15.
1: Yeah.
0: You know, and you know, they're giving us assignments like, you know, you guys got to run off the flyers while we're in the fields. You got to make signs. You got to make a skit, you know, all these things. You got to plan the caravan thing. We're doing this door-to-door thing. So it was like, you know, and I was willing to do more because I wasn't where anybody knew me. Like, I 15 years old, you're trying to be cool, and you don't want people to see you doing certain things. I would have never, like, walked up to someone and passed them a flyer because maybe they'll think that's nerdy or something like that. I don't know. But I got involved doing all that stuff. So then I get back to school, and one of the first thing, and so I'm a revolutionary at that point. I'm a communist by then. And I'm like, okay. So I start using these ideas of how to get people involved. And there was a bunch of students and me started this walkout against year-round schools.
1: In Oakland,
0: it's pretty easy to get high schoolers to walk out against the idea of going to school year-round.
1: Yeah. And so you get 2,000 students to walk out.
0: And, you know, this is very different than what I'm doing because I know everybody and, you know, so I have the bullhorn. We're in front of the school and I'm saying things about what we're going to do. The plan is to march down to the school board. And the principal, Mr. O'Leary, he was an ex-cop, buff, like, and walked around, like, in a pose with his arms out so you knew that his biceps were too big for his arms to go at his side,
1: I
0: right?
1: see it. Yeah.
0: And he walks out there and he says, "Riley, give me that bullhorn." And so I was like, okay. And everybody was like, "What are you doing?"
1: Yeah.
0: And as I was handing it to him and trying to take it back, like a good 15 or 20 students come and help me to try to pull it from him. And we eventually get the bullhorn back

0: I'm Catherine Shen, host of Where We Live. On May 20th, join me for a special talk at the Ferguson Library in Stanford. I'm speaking with Robert M. Dowling. He's the author of Coyote, The Dramatic Lives of San Shepherd. 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
1: To where as soon as we got there, they came out and announced they were reversing their decision.
2: Wow.
1: And so we were drunk with power, basically. We're like, what? Is this easy?
2: Right, right.
1: Right? And the next day was the first time I ever saw a color picture on the cover of the Oakland Tribune.
2: Mm-hmm. And what was it?
1: It was a color picture of Principal O'Leary with blood all over him.
2: Yep.
1: Saying that students attacked Principal O'Leary on the way to, you know. And so that was a quick lesson.
2: That was your first real lesson.
1: Yeah.
2: Yes, about that perception there. I was really fascinated by that news component in this film, too, because we see that dynamic about protests all the time, where there's a particular part of the protest that becomes the news story versus the protest itself. In many instances, it's because of the looting. The looting is the thing that we see the most, more than anything else.
1: So also, I want to put this in the context in the movie, because what you're making is a great point that I think, but what I'm setting up in the movie has to do with when I would be watching TV a lot, I was like addicted to TV. And my father would always be like, you know why you think it's interesting? Why you think those people's lives are interesting? And he would say, because they're not watching TV. Because the reality for many of us is we're spending so much time watching these screens. Mm-hmm. And so I'm like and so for me, what we do see on these screens is a huge part of our life. It's a huge part of what affects us. Mm. And so I want that representation on there, not only the interpretation from what happened in real life to what's happening on the screen, but how we are affected by all these things.
2: Let's take a short break. My guest today is filmmaker, rapper, and organizer Boots Riley. His new movie is called I Love Boosters. We'll continue our conversation after a short break. 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
2: This is Fresh Air. I'm Tanya Mosley. And today I am talking with filmmaker, rapper, and organizer Boots Riley. His new film, I Love Boosters, out May 22nd, is his second feature. The first was Sorry to Bother You, an indie sensation in 2018. In 2023, Amazon released his series, I'm a Virgo, about a 13-foot-tall Black teenager hidden away in Oakland. And long before any of his films, Riley was a labor organizer. He joined the Progressive Labor Party at 15 and led a walkout of 2,000 students at Oakland High. He's still organizing now, most recently with striking writers during the 2023 WGA strike. Riley says his music, his films, and his organizing are the same project. It's interesting about the casting of this film because you've got some real big heavy hitters. You've got Don Cheadle, you've got Demi Moore, Kiki Palmer, who's been around since she was 11. She's been famous.
1: Oh, yeah. Lakeith Stanfield.
2: And Lakeith Stanfield, part of whom you made famous with, you know, Sorry to Bother You, but he's since gone on and done so many things. And what's interesting is I interviewed Tessa Thompson a little while ago, and she told me the story of how you almost took her out of the cast of Sorry to Bother You because she had gotten a Marvel movie, and you felt like she might be too exposed and too well known.
1: It wasn't just the Marvel movie, to be fair, but
2: but the fact that she was well known. So what has changed for you in this idea? Because in this film, I mean, you've got all these heavy hitters.
1: I think maybe just more confidence in myself. Like I saw with

0: Tessa, like how we made that a very specific thing, you know what I'm saying? And I was
1: It
0: like,
1: worked.
0: yeah,
1: Yeah.
0: and that I can write it in a way that, and we can shape it in a way where it does have its own specificity. And so, and I think maybe I was more reacting to how a lot of movies do. Like, it's the George Clooney, it's George Clooney breaking into banks, it's George Clooney being a sniper, it's George Clooney. And I was like, I don't want the, it's George Clooney doing this thing. I want it to be this character, right? And I think that what I've realized is that even though the star of it all, stars, the how big someone is, can make people come to a movie for that, then it's my job to make them forget what they know about that person, right? What they know about that actor. And it's also the actor's job. So I'm picking people that can pull that off.
1: Why was Kiki the person that had to be Corvette?
0: Oh, I saw how in other movies they were like, okay, she does this one thing or these two things, this certain cadence. And they were like missing this whole other piece of her.
1: Of Kiki, yeah.
0: Yeah. And not in all the things they did this. She's shown herself. That's how I knew it, right? And also I met with her and I could see this thing and her willingness to go there. You know, and in the same way that often I'm trying to cast against type, in that way, I saw with this, like, this is a chance to see someone do stuff that they haven't done before, and that she has this whole skill set that people were underappreciating.
1: You've said that you love stories that live inside of a contradiction. And what strikes me about this moment now in your life is you might have the most contradictions of all that you are living in this moment. I mean, you have produced a $20 million film. You're inside the system, critiquing the system. But I'd like to know, how are you thinking about that?
0: Well, I think that we're all inside the system. I think if I had a job, I've had many jobs at retail. I've had many jobs, you know, doing stuff. I've constructed redwood decks, all sorts of things like that. And I'm inside the system. Like, there's no getting out of it until we have a movement that creates a whole different system.
1: But in particular, though, I mean, when your first movie, Sorry to Bother You, came out, it was like a breakthrough of, oh, he is really speaking to the system. He's talking truth to power. It's very an anti-capitalist movie. But now you're like a you're entering the seasoned, successful role, almost to the point where you are the system. You're part
0: we
1: of
0: are,
1: that.
0: and I think what my films and my music has always said is that we all are the system. And my goal with my art is to instigate class struggle. So the reason that people know about me, for instance, is because of originally because of the music and now because of the movies. But from day one with the music, we were on EMI Records, no longer existing corporation, but they were maybe one of the most owned by a lot of heinous multinational corporation with investments all over the place, right? The reason is because I want this out on a platform to talk to people who, you know, they're not seeking out alternative things. They're not going to the punk DIY
1: So you got
0: spots.
1: to get inside in order to get to the people that you want to talk to.
0: But I wouldn't even put it that way because we're inside already. Like, there's no getting out of it. There's no make, even if you make a commune in the woods, by virtue of you not actually changing the way things are, you're living inside capitalism.
1: Our guest today is filmmaker, rapper, and organizer Boots Riley. His new film is titled I Love Boosters. I'm Tanya Mosley, and this is Fresh Air.

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4: This is Fresh Air. I'm Tanya Mosley, and my guest today is Boots Riley. His new film, I Love Boosters, is a satirical look at a crew of women shoplifters in the Bay Area. Before Riley was a filmmaker, he spent more than two decades fronting the political hip-hop group The Coup, whose albums include Kill My Landlord, Steal This Album, and Party Music. Before he was a rapper, Riley loaded packages onto airplanes for UPS. And before that, he was a teenage labor organizer. He came up alongside radical politics. His father, Walter Riley, is a civil rights and criminal defense attorney in Oakland who organized auto workers in Detroit before going to law school. I want to talk a little bit about your use of the body and all of your bodies of work. So I'm not spoiling it because I'm Sorry to Bother You has been around for many years.
5: Yeah.
4: So I can talk about how the workers turn into horses.
5: If you haven't seen it yet, that's on you.
4: Right, exactly. But in Sorry to Bother You, the workers turn into horses. And I'm a Virgo. Cootie is like this 13-foot tall presence in a world that, you know, doesn't make space for him. In Boosters, I can't talk about you. You know, there's a spoiler there, but Lakeith Stanfield's character, it is very much in the body. So every one of your political arguments is something done to a body. Mm-hmm. So in your films, capitalism doesn't just show up as a system. It also shows up in like the very physical manifestation.
5: Yeah, that's interesting. I mean,
4: why is it physical for you?
5: Yeah. Well, I think it might be connected to my work in music, right? No matter how, you know, like, so when I started, when I decided to become a rapper, I was not good at all. I wasn't just not good. I was bad. Not only did I know that, my friends knew that.
4: Yeah.
5: So it was surprising to them.
4: And bad in what sense?
5: I was just not good. I had to learn, you know, how to not be corny. I had to learn, you know, all sorts of things. And it is, you know, it is a skill. It is a talent. It is something that you build and you hone. And only because I was, I came from a disciplined party, did I know that I did I have the philosophy
4: that you
5: could
4: get better.
5: Yeah, that I could just work on it and figure that out.
4: Why was rapping the thing you wanted to invest in to get better?
5: I saw it around me, and so I thought that it was a cool thing to do. But when I solidified, when it solidified that I'm gonna do this, was we were working. In the Double Rock projects in San Francisco. This is 89. And there was a case in which a woman named Rossie Hawkins and her two twin sons got beat down. Her two twin 8-year-old sons got beat down by the police. And the neighborhood of Double Rock came out and started charging the police And the cops shot in the air, the crowd ran away, and the story that everybody tells, the thing that made everyone turn around, was someone started chanting, "Fight the power, fight the power." Mm-hmm. And that was 1989, Do the Right Thing, the song from Do the Right Thing, Fight the Power, and was all over the radio. And that was a unifying, rallying cry.
6: Yep.
5: So I started seeing what music and now art in general, how it could have that place. So I started doing that. Now, started doing music, taught myself, blah, blah, blah. What I learned from music is that it doesn't matter, because I got known as a lyricist, right? So it didn't matter how great someone's lyrics were, like, except to a couple, like, rap lyric nerds or whatever, right? It didn't matter. People were like...
7: 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On May 20th, join me for a special talk at the Ferguson Library in Stanford. I'm speaking with Robert M. Dowling. He's the author of Coyote, The Dramatic Lives of Sam Shepard. Find out more by visiting ctpublic.org/where we read.
5: Because I got known as a lyricist, right? So it didn't matter how great someone's lyrics were, like, except to a couple, like, rap lyric nerds or whatever, right? It didn't matter. People are like, what does the beat sound like? Mm-hmm. What is that? How does that beat make me feel? Hmm. And a lot of that, for in the particular way that it was a visceral thing. Like that 808, you feel it. The way the music might drop out or something come in, it makes your heart pump in a certain way. It makes you feel connected. And so my whole style, even when it's not sticking to the body, is about creating a viscerality through cinema, right? And so it's how the camera moves, it's everything. And so part of what I'm also doing is making you think about something physical. Mm-hmm. Right? Something like, how do we touch the system? We don't just think about, it's not just these theoretical things, because I'm starting my art from a very personal place.
6: Right. And sometimes it can get grotesque.
5: Yeah.
6: It can get grotesque, like in Sorry to Bother You, when they turn into horses. I mean, definitely. It's a very disturbing
5: thing to
6: feel.
5: Thank you.
6: And it's some disturbing things in this movie, too, I would say. But
5: yeah,
6: it was
5: definitely. Yeah. So what I want to do is compel people and repel people at the same time, right? I want to have that push and pull. I want people to be able to feel things, to know this is made by someone. This is made by
6: because
5: hundreds
6: of people.
5: Because
6: feeling does what in that way? Yeah.
5: It makes you engage with it in a different way. So let's say a very basic thing. If I'm like, this person is sad and therefore we're playing the violins, you know, like you'll be like, okay, they're sad. And you won't even question it. Like they're sad and blah, blah. But you go on automatic. Mm-hmm. And I don't want people to be on automatic. I want people to be understanding, you know, it's like seeing the brushstrokes, mm-hmm. right, in something. Like, it doesn't take you out of the painting to see the brushstrokes. It brings you into it mm-hmm. more. Mm-hmm. And so I want people to think about, engage with this work in a different way. And so that goes so that the grotesque part is something that I think is connected to, you know, what we might, the horrors that we see and atrocities we see happening in our real life, and how do we get a hold of that? And to do that in the midst of something that is ultimately optimistic.
6: Yeah.
5: Yeah.
6: When you say ultimately optimistic.
5: I think the art that I make is optimistic. Mm-hmm. And to put that in this context is something that makes you think about what's in front of you in a different way. Like, I show the seams and stuff, and that has to do with, I'm trying to make things that are janky and with this beautiful clutter, and it's very inspired to me.
6: And you use the term janky, you know, which is typically a negative term. Mm. Like, it's janky, it's busted. It's,
5: yeah.
6: It's
5: so is
6: not
5: punk.
6: Good.
5: Punk is a negative term,
6: but
5: too.
6: But you're not using it that way, so you're not using janky in a negative way.
5: No, yeah. I'm like, this is like the jankiness of life. And obviously I'm choosing what's in the frame, and it's very yeah. it's very made, right? And it's heightened. But I want something that makes you think about that jankiness and see the seams and see things. So I can say, like, we have, and it's about 10.

0: textures. We have miniatures. We have stop motion. You know, we have all sorts of stuff.
1: Let's take a short break. If you're just joining us, my guest is filmmaker, rapper, and organizer Boots Riley. His new film, I Love Boosters, arrives in theaters on May 22nd. We'll be right back after a break. This is Fresh Air.
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1: This is Fresh Air. I'm Tanya Mosley, and my guest today is Boots Riley. His new film is called I Love Boosters, out May 22nd.
5: You know, Boots, you have talked a lot about your father, and there's so many parallels between you and him. But, you know, we're recording this the day after Mother's Day, and it had me thinking about your mother, because there's something that you said years ago about your late mom that has stuck with me. You said that she put her hopes and dreams aside, and that watching her life taught you that many women don't have a chance to realize theirs.
0: I don't remember saying that, but it sounds right.
5: Yeah.
0: Yeah.
5: Can you tell me about your mom?
0: So my mother was born to a Black pre-beat poet named Lawrence Patterson and a German Jewish mother named Anita Pinner, and in New York, and she was born in the 40s. So just even then being mixed, it wasn't something that is as prevalent as now. And she got pregnant with my sister when she was 15.
5: Wow.
0: And kind of was left alone.
5: To care for her.
0: Yeah. And before that time, she was part of the children's theater workshop that became Sesame Street.
5: How? In what way?
0: She was one of the cast members.
5: Oh, really?
0: Yeah.
5: What was her role?
0: I don't know. I just saw a picture and she told me about it, because this would come up all the time about, because she then had four kids. And so she would sometimes let folks know, not just sometimes, a lot of times, let folks know
5: she was
0: what she gave,
5: it.
0: Well, what she gave up.
5: Oh.
0: And I didn't find out till after she died. She wrote a lot of poetry in by reading her journals. Don't read your mom's journals after she dies. You'll find a lot about other men and very specific things that you don't want to know about your mom. But
5: you also found out that she was a poet.
0: So yeah. And her mother also, though, was a poet.
5: Huh.
0: Her mother also was involved in theater. And was the director of Oakland Ensemble Theater, because she then later came, even though her mom moved away from her when she was a teenage mother, she came to be like, no, you're going to help me with this. And she moved to Berkeley. That's how she got to the West Coast.
5: So your grandmother, your mother's mother, is what introduced you. You know,
0: yeah,
5: when you talk
0: yeah.
5: about these stories about the theater in Oakland, that was your maternal grandmother.
0: Yeah. But it was... It definitely did not make me want to do theater.
5: Yeah, that whole experience.
0: Yeah,
5: right.
0: Just like in the sense that it was boring, old people stuff, you know, like somebody sitting on the couch arguing with each other. There was always a slap. Hmm. Like, I think the actors of a certain age, they always want to slap.
5: Right.
0: They'll be like, should they slap me? You know, something
5: that's
0: like that.
5: That's the action, right.
0: Or that's like the emotional thing.
5: One of the things I'll say, Boots, that struck me, though, about that quote that you don't remember that you said about your mom.
0: I mean, it sounds true.
5: When did you realize that, though, that, wow, my mom maybe didn't have a fully realized life. Was that something that you were had the emotional intelligence as a child, or was it when you were older?
0: Well, I think, you know, she told us. And also that was what she was doing later was like, okay, I'm doing this now because I've had this other life, right? Mm-hmm. She was around artists. She was around musicians. I was around jazz musicians, John Handy, you know, like all
5: some great ones,
0: Oliver Johnson. One time she took us to France and we were with all these jazz musicians who were from Oakland. You know, that was around the same time. I was 15. So I saw all this stuff. At the same time, I did also see like, oh, these people don't grow up. Like I had this idea about artists and musicians specifically, like there's a arrested development compared to
5: the rest of
0: of whoever I knew. Right.
5: Oh.
0: And so I was like, I definitely don't want to be a musician
5: because I want to grow. I want to evolve.
0: Yeah, I felt like it was just. And it was maybe the particular people she was around, right? So, but my point is that she wanted to be around the excitement of creating things. And so it took, you know, all of these things about art and music that she was exposing me to. So there was definitely a huge artistic influence from that and from her whole side of things. But it was, very much... I could see, like, she wasn't making things in the way that she wanted
5: maybe
0: to do,
5: not,
0: you know,
5: fulfilled.
0: Yeah.
5: Which, it strikes me with I Love Boosters that this is a movie about women mm-hmm. who are creators mm-hmm. and their dreams are happening against a system that won't let them.
0: Yeah. Yeah. And I mean, that story is just so prevalent around just people I know. And you're right. You're pointing out some connection that I didn't think about. But I think for the same reason that I wrote the song I Love Boosters, I wanted to spend time with those characters and they seem interested. The real version of those characters, they still do exist.
5: How do you think your radical 15-year-old self or 25-year-old self would look at yourself today?
0: They'd be like, are you kidding me? You're making Star Wars for radical politics? When can I see it?
5: That's how you describe this film, is Star Wars for radical politics. You feel like this is the Star Wars for radical politics.
0: Yeah, well, I mean, but to be fair, Star Wars... was supposed to be the Star Wars for radical politics. George Lucas, and I've confirmed this with him in person, and you can find him online talking about it. I just want to drop the fact that I have met George Lucas.
5: Right, that you've had this conversation.
0: Yeah, is that he originally was supposed to do what became Apocalypse Now.
5: Yeah.
0: And after American Graffiti, he had this hit. He figured he could do whatever he wanted. So it was based on Heart of Darkness. So he was doing Heart of Darkness... but where the main characters were the Viet Cong.
5: Yep.
0: And the person that they were going to get their version of Kurtz was someone who had betrayed them and started working with the United States mm-hmm. and became evil in that. Mm-hmm. They were like, it's too radical. You're never going to make this movie. Nobody's going to fund it. And he couldn't get funding. And he was like, how about if I put it in space?
5: Yeah. And that is a story that, like, I can see why you hold on to that. And I think that's really interesting. For you, though, I just wonder, you know, that uses, like, space and science fiction and things. And your art is much more on the nose. It's much more on the head. It's much more, it's using metaphor, but it's telling you.
0: Yeah. Well, here's my thing. I feel like as long as I can keep you, like, so I've just done... a tour since South by Southwest. I've played this movie 35 times maybe, and I've sat through it every time. Boisterous laughter. Sometimes I'm worried people aren't getting the dialogue because they're laughing over certain parts. And, you know, it's crazy. So my thing is, in the same way with my music, if I keep you dancing, I got you, mm-hmm. right? In this case, all of that stuff, whatever, if I keep you laughing and keep you interested and keep you on the edge of your seat and feeling surprised and engaged, then I have license to do almost anything. So, but it ends up being a balance, because if I'm going to do this thing that says, hey, it's like A, B, and C, I have to have something that's still pulling you in. Mm-hmm. And so that's actually been the thing that I've honed for 30 years. This is my second film, but it's not my second thing.
5: Right.
0: And I think what makes the film work is that it just works on a basic level. And then you think about, like, oh, this is what he's saying. But it's very clear what I'm saying. It's yeah. not it's
5: not,
0: not like
5: ambiguous.
0: There's no,
5: no.
0: Yeah. No. And I like art that does that.
5: Boots Riley, thank you so much for this film, and thank you for this conversation.
0: Thank you so much for having me.
5: Boots Riley's new film is I Love Boosters. It opens in theaters on May 22nd. Coming up, book critic Maureen Corrigan reviews two new novels that are worlds apart, but united by the bond of loneliness. This is Fresh Air.
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5: This is Fresh Air. Our book critic Maureen Corrigan says although the main characters in new novels by Nigerian writer Pemi Aguda and American writer Elizabeth Strout are worlds apart, they're united by the bond of loneliness. Here's her review.
9: In Beloved, Toni Morrison writes of a kind of loneliness that is wrapped tight like skin. I don't think Morrison's taut simile has been topped, but two new novels attest to the inexhaustibility of language to describe a state we all unwillingly experience. Peek at the multiple categories that Pemi Aguda's debut novel, One Leg on Earth, is shelved under, and you'll start to understand how distinctive her writing is. Amazon, for instance, sells the book under horror, occult and supernatural, city life, and literary fiction. It's all those and more. Aguda's shy main character is a 23-year-old Nigerian college graduate named Yosoye. A communications major, she feels lucky to have been assigned to an architectural firm in Lagos for her year of national service. Determined to shuck off what she thinks of as her inward tilt, Yosoye walks into a local joint shortly after moving into her one-room apartment. She convinces herself to sit down and order a beer, and when a man approaches, she goes off to a cheap motel with him and has sex. Then she discovers she's pregnant. In addition to all the mundane reasons why this pregnancy comes at a less than ideal time for Yosoye, there's also something weird happening in Lagos. Pregnant women have been walking into the ocean, jumping into lagoons, and drowning themselves. Some force compels them to be one with water. Aguda has linked motherhood and the supernatural before in her 2024 short story collection, Ghost Roots, which was a finalist for the National Book Award. Here, it's not only the mass suicides that render Yosoye's Lagos sinister. It's also the locale of the building project where she works, churning out promotional materials. Omi City will be a preserve of the wealthy, built on a peninsula reclaimed from the ocean. Right now, though, it's just miles of empty sand, occupied only by the architectural firm's rough headquarters. The self-important employees there barely acknowledge Yosoye's existence. Her lifelong loneliness motivates Yosoye to keep the pregnancy. Here's her thinking. An outline. That's what Yosoye had always felt like, a hollow outline of a person moving through space. It explained why people looked at her and looked away. An outline had no mass, no grounding force. This baby was now a dark little spot inside that outline. Yosoye felt its weight. As it grew, she would be shaded in until she became a real person. Through uncanny language and images, Aguda enchants her readers into an intimate connection with Yosoye. Talk about enchantment. Every time Elizabeth Strout brings out a new novel, which is often, I think to myself, she can't pull off another great book again. And then she does. Strout's signature subjects of loneliness and class humiliation reappear in The Things We Never Say, although Lucy Barton, a mainstay of her recent books, is absent. Instead, we meet someone new. Artie Dam is a 57-year-old high school history teacher, the kind of teacher who genuinely cares about his students and changes some of their lives. That said, Artie finds himself leading a secret life of sadness. He even contemplates suicide. A puzzling separation from his beloved adult son is one cause, but there's also Artie's low-level feeling of isolation. For instance, arriving home after a cocktail party, Artie says to his wife Evie, "I wonder why people never said anything real." Evie, a therapist, dismissively tells him not to be an idiot. We're told that Artie, as he walked to the closet with their coats, felt a dismalness return to him. There's a major secret revealed in the course of this story, and Artie's special area of interest, American Civil War history, allows the novel to make some profound commentary about our own contemporary civil wars. But Strout readers know her most overwhelming epiphanies sneak up in throwaway moments, fragmented short paragraphs. I'll leave you with one of those paragraphs, courtesy of Strout's omniscient narrator. "So blind we humans are, so blind, to each other and to ourselves, moving through life as though through shadows, putting out a hand in the dark and thinking we have touched someone. And maybe we have. But mostly we travel through life unsighted, grasping only the smallest details of one another's selves, including our own, thinking all the while that we can see."
10: Maureen Corrigan is a professor of literature at Georgetown University. She reviewed two novels by Pemi Aguda and Elizabeth Strout. Tomorrow on Fresh Air, as President Trump heads to Beijing for his summit with Xi Jinping, we speak with China expert and former national security official Rush Doshi. He says events of the past year show that China now faces the U.S. as a true peer as they square off over trade and tariffs, the Iran conflict, and the future of Taiwan. I hope you can join us. Up with what's on the show and get highlights of our interviews, follow us on Instagram at NPR Fresh Air. Fresh Air's executive producer is Sam Brigger. Our technical director and engineer is Audrey Bentham. Our engineer today is Adam Staniszewski. Our interviews and reviews are produced and edited by Phyllis Myers, Anne-Marie Baldonado, Lauren Krenzel, Teresa Madden, Monique Nazareth, Thea Challoner, Susan Nakundi, Anna Bauman, and Nico Gonzalez-Whistler. Our digital media producer is Molly C.V. Nesper. Roberta Shorrock directs the show. With Terry Gross, I'm Tanya Mosley.

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4: The Barkley Marathons have over 100 miles of unmarked trails, and you prove you're on track by tearing pages from books hidden along the course. The start time is a mystery until suddenly it isn't. And oh, by the way, most years, no one finishes. But Jared Campbell did. Four times.
5: And there's probably 10 other really weird oddities about the race. And they're all sort of intentionally designed to add like uncertainty, to add stress, to add confusion.
4: And Dr. Lisa Kenton ran the Great World Race. That's 7 marathons on 7 continents over the course of 7 consecutive days.
6: So we went from running Cape Town Marathon and immediately got on a plane and flew to Antarctica. So I think we ran 2 marathons within 17 hours of each other. So it would be going from like, help, I don't want to do this anymore, to like, look where I am. Look what I get to do. It's pretty incredible.
4: I'm Kyone Wolf. That's coming up next on Audacious, right after the news.
7: Live from NPR News, I'm Giles Snyder. President Trump has started his state visit to China, and he and Chinese leader Xi Jinping are expected to issue a joint statement later this hour. NPR's Emily Fang reports high-stakes issues ranging from trade to technology are on the table.
8: Trump and China's Xi Jinping will meet in Beijing's Great Hall of the People in the city's central Tiananmen Square. And there, Trump says he'll talk about the war with Iran and high energy prices. He's asked for China for help before to unblock the Strait of Hormuz. The two men will also discuss Taiwan, the democratic island China wants to take control of, but which the U.S. has historically sold weapons to defend against China. China's officials have been signaling their desire for a diplomatic detente with the U.S. on trade tariffs, as well as willingness to help pressure Iran towards a ceasefire. Earlier on Wednesday, Beijing welcomed Trump to China with a grand red carpet welcome. Emily Fang, NPR News.
7: Back stateside, Democrats have a nominee for Nebraska's 2nd Congressional District, the so-called blue dot, that could help decide control of the House. According to an Associated Press race call, political organizer Denise Powell is advancing to the November midterm elections and will face Republican Brinker Harding. 1 year after President Trump's executive order to shelter 6,000 homeless veterans, NPR's Quil Lawrence reports that Democrats and Republicans say they've seen little progress.
9: The president's order aimed to create what he called a center for warrior independence on the sprawling VA campus in West Los Angeles. But at a hearing, Republican Congressman Mike Boss said the administration has blocked oversight with non-disclosure agreements.
10: If agreements, planning decisions, or delay are hiding behind NDAs, the American taxpayers and our veterans deserve to know how the land is being used and why progress has been so slow.
9: Ongoing construction at the campus has taken decades. The secrecy also worries L.A. veterans advocate Rob Reynolds.
11: I want to see President Trump's executive order be successful. But again, we need to get rid of these non-disclosure agreements.
9: The administration's budget request funds minimal new housing on the campus. Quill Lawrence, NPR News.
7: Medicare has announced a moratorium on new hospice and home health providers. NPR's Selena Simmons Duffin reports the agency says a six-month pause on new providers will combat fraud.
12: The pause is on hospice and home health organizations that want to be paid by Medicare. It's not a pause for individual Medicare patients who need that care, and it's not a pause for existing hospice and home health groups. This is the second such moratorium announced by the Centers for Medicare and Medicaid Services. In February, the agency announced a six-month pause for new suppliers of certain durable medical equipment. The Trump administration has tried a variety of ways to reduce fraud and abuse in federal health programs. The decision for this moratorium earned praise from Leading Age, a coalition of thousands of nonprofits serving older adults. Selena Simmons-Duffin, NPR News, Washington.
7: This is NPR News. Prosecutors say they plan to retry Alex Murdaugh in the deaths of his wife and son. The South Carolina Supreme Court overturned Murdaugh's murder convictions Wednesday, but Murdaugh won't be leaving prison anytime soon. He is serving a 40-year sentence after pleading guilty to stealing around $12 million from his clients. The Utah mother who wrote a children's book about grief following her husband's death will serve life in prison without parole for his murder. A judge in Park City handed down the sentence Wednesday, saying Richens is simply too dangerous to ever be free. Corey Richens maintains her innocence and plans to appeal the conviction. A team of scientists believes they found evidence of what may have amounted to an ancient root canal in Neanderthals. Ari Daniel reports.
13: Researchers unearthed a nearly 60,000-year-old Neanderthal tooth, a molar, in a Siberian cave. It had a deep hole on the biting surface. When the team looked more closely, they noticed microscopic radial grooves that they think may have been artificially created by drilling into the tooth to deal with a cavity, perhaps. Rachel Kalischer is a bioarchaeologist at UC San Diego who wasn't involved in the research. She's open to the idea that Neanderthals were capable of treating cavities.
14: It's certainly believable, but I'm not sure that the evidence that they provide is necessarily the smoking gun.
13: Kalischer agrees the hole was likely produced by a stone tool, but she can't be sure it was done intentionally. For NPR News, I'm Ari Daniel.
7: And I'm Giles Snyder. This is NPR News.
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4: From Connecticut Public Radio in Hartford, this is Audacious. I'm Kyone Wolfe. Running means a lot of different things to a lot of different people. For some, it means I'm late. For others, it means I paid for the smartwatch. I should probably use it. And for others, it means a 26.2-mile goal, months of training, very expensive shoes, and all of the carbs. And then there are these two endurance athletes. Dr. Lisa Kenton is an ER doctor in Connecticut who ran the Great World Race. That's seven marathons on seven continents over the course of seven consecutive days, all while raising awareness for a rare genetic condition that affects her niece and nephew. But we begin with Jared Campbell from Utah. He is the only person ever to finish the Barkley Marathons four times. What are the Barkley Marathons, you ask? Well, don't feel bad for not knowing, because this is an ultra-secretive race in the Tennessee Mountains. Only about 40 runners start it each year. They have 60 hours to complete an unmarked 100-plus-mile course that includes roughly 66,000 feet of climbing. The start time is secretive, and specially placed paperback books serve as checkpoints. Runners have to tear out pages to prove they reached them. Here's how Jared sums it up.
5: Part ultra marathon, part survival contest, part orienteering slash just mountain survival is really how I think about it, because it's a combination of a lot of different things mashed together into this bizarre race, but it includes lots of pieces from endurance and survival and outdoor, ability to read maps, ability to navigate.
4: Even the application process is bizarre. It asks impossible to answer questions like, what will be the 119th element on the periodic table? What caused the great unconformity? And who built the Cat Shabib? And applicants have to submit an essay making the case for why I should be allowed to run in the Barkley. If you're accepted, first-timers have to bring a license plate from their home state or country, and those plates now hang from the trees like metallic prayer flags, which feels appropriate because this is the kind of race that may require divine intervention. Since the Barkley Marathons began in 1986, only 20 people have finished it. Most years, no one does, which is why Jared Campbell is so extraordinary. He's attempted the Barkley 8 times, finished it 4, and won it twice. So how in the world did he get into this absolutely bonkers experience?
5: I actually came into the sport as a rock climber, not so much a runner. I didn't run in high school or college. During those years, I spent my time climbing all over the world. So that's kind of the lens that I became an athlete. And it was in the outdoors and in the mountains and on crazy terrain. So my introduction to ultra marathon running came when I worked in a lab, an engineering lab for a professor who was running a 100-mile race. And I thought it sounded like a horrible idea. But at the time, I was like, well, I'm doing these 10, 20-hour days in the mountains anyway, connecting peaks on wild and rugged terrain. So what he was doing, you know, he was running along a trail for 24 hours. Didn't seem that much different. So I figured I'd give it a try. I jumped in. My first sort of traditional 100-mile race went poorly, which is great because it meant that there were tons of things to improve on. And so you get lured in and sucked in to try to come back and try to improve. But I gravitated really quickly to kind of the more extreme mountainous races just because I was comfortable in that terrain. And I really wasn't a runner per se. And the Barkley at the time was this obscure thing that very few people talked about. There was very little information on it. There was an antiquated 1990s website with just a few old grainy images and some just basic stories that had been written. And I really liked that. So that's how you got to know the Barkley back in the early 2000s.
4: Now, you can't just sign up for it like any other race. How did you get into it, literally?
5: Yeah, it was cryptic and mysterious back then. And I'm really happy that it still is cryptic and mysterious. So I knew of the event for many years. And then in the year 2010, I won a race out in Colorado in the San Juan Mountains called the Hard Rock 100. And it is still to this day an iconic 100-mile high altitude mountain race. And at the finish, I remember it was an amazing thing to find myself at the finish having won it. I just got married that year. I was just high on life. And this gentleman came up to me right at the finish line and said, "Have you ever heard of the Barkley?" And I chuckled a little bit because I certainly knew of it. But he said, "Hey, if you ever want to have a try at it, you know, reach out to me and let me know." And he's an individual that's rather plugged in and part of the history of the sport. So that sort of planted the seed in my mind for the race.
4: Saying that there are some unusual traditions when it comes to the Barkley is an understatement. Will you tell me about some of them that are involved in this race?
5: Yeah. So like most ultramarathons, it's long. It's called a 100-mile race. It's almost a joke at this point because it's a fair bit more than that. One of the neatest things about it is that you aren't allowed to use modern technology. So it's like map and compass, you know, like you're a Boy Scout. It goes around a state park called Frozen Head in eastern Tennessee, and the course isn't marked. And yet, it's imperative that you follow the exact course. And so therein lies an interesting challenge is how do I get through this thing and follow the course, and yet the course isn't marked. Now, that said, there's markers along the way with books, like physical paperback books, that when you get there, you tear out a specific page and take that with you as evidence that you got to that point. And there's, you know, around 15-ish checkpoints now. And by the time you make it back around one loop, you have roughly 15 pages to prove that you actually followed the course. So that's a bizarre thing. Another really unusual thing is that the actual start time is unknown. So if you figure out how to get in and you show up at the race, you do know a window of time of about 12 hours where the race will start. But the exact time, it could start in the middle of the night. And there's a conch shell that the race director blows, which signifies 1 hour until the start of the race. So, and there's probably 10 other really weird oddities about the race. And they're all sort of intentionally designed to add like uncertainty, to add stress, to add confusion. And I think after all these years of being out there, what I've realized is that is the race, is really a test of how humans handle uncertainty, confusion, noise. Do they totally stress out? Are they able to focus on what matters and filter out the things that don't? So it's really a test of how you handle lots of different bits of confusion and stress.
4: I'd love to have you bring me back to the first time you ever ran this race. And you couldn't have really known what you were in for in many ways. So will you take me back to that moment before you knew you could start running?
5: Yeah, so my very first year was 2012. And I happened to also finish it that year, my first year, which was really, really awesome. But regardless of who you are, you could be the best athlete in the world. Your first year out there is tons of uncertainty, right? Because there is no course published anywhere. There shouldn't be. It's kind of an unwritten rule that the course remains a secret and it changes every year. So you really don't know what the course is. And your first year, you're completely blind. Some people go out there a bit in advance, a week or two, and they sort of stay on the park trails to get a feel for the park. But I literally arrived the day before and first time ever in the park. I went into it quite blind. One really neat thing about the history of the race is that sort of how you even learn how to apply and then learn a lot about the race really involves getting connected with somebody who has done it in the past. And one of the prior finishers, Jim Nelson, lived in Salt Lake City, where I am. And so he was a mentor of mine. I sat down with him and he was able to really, you know, download mostly verbally, because that's kind of all it is, but through stories about what to expect, what the course is like, how do you navigate certain things, how you get back on track, what are the tips and tools you can use to be somewhat efficient moving through the terrain. And I learned a lot from him going into it. But then once I started the event, I had the good fortune of one of the prior finishers. He was back in 2012 and I was able to follow him and learn from him. So like that first year, hopefully you have a really good mentor that's, you know, at a similar pace and they know what they're doing because you're just learning. You're a student for sure.
4: When you are in the middle of this race, alone, in the dark, you're exhausted, maybe you're hallucinating a little bit, do you feel closer to the core of your being or do you feel far, far away from it?
5: Definitely closer. Yeah. And in a weird way, maybe closer to what like matters in your life too. I have two daughters and over the span of being involved in the Barclay, I went from not being a father to becoming a father twice. And in the recent years when I've been out there and you're at that moment where you're really questioning everything, I feel oddly and strongly connected to the things that really matter, my kids, my wife. And all the little things that feel like they are big deals in your normal life, they just vaporize. And it's a really good feeling. It's almost impossible to create that any other way that I've found. So I love that feeling that I find when you're out there pushing for, you know, a day or two.
4: When you're on the trail and you know that you've just got to keep going, like you maybe don't have to worry about finding the next book and ripping out the page, you know, you've just got miles ahead of you, just stay where you are, keep going. How do you pass the time mentally?
5: You have to be able to look at something really big picture. But then once you're in it, once you're in the fight, so to speak, once you're in the race, I find it useful to really zoom into the little pieces, right? Break the whole thing down. One loop around the course, I can break into, you know, many high points and low points and trees and rocks and a stream and this and 15 books. And you can really break it into these tiny pieces. And it's just all about one step right in front of you.
4: So you've run this thing 8 times. You've finished it 4 times. You've twice finished first of those 4 times. Will you talk about the moments you crossed the finish line, especially that first one? Because you really couldn't have seen that one coming.
5: Yeah, I mean, it's pretty surreal. Every time I finished has been over 55 hours. The whole race, as many as some might know, is you have 60 hours to do it, which sounds like a lot. But with as difficult as the course is and the long list of things that can go wrong, when somebody does finish, which again is really rare, you're taking all of those 60 hours. So it means you're guaranteed to be quite sleep deprived at the end. And you've just been through so much in those 2.5 days that arriving at the finish line is really, I just always feel just stripped and distilled down to like the core of what you feel like as a human, you know, and in a beautiful way. I mean, I just love, there's something about physically pushing yourself, mentally pushing yourself, and being really sleep deprived that just removes anything in life that most of us feel all the time. It just strips it all the way, and you're just down to the core

0: I'm Catherine Shen, host of Where We Live. On May 20th, join me for a special talk at the Ferguson Library in Stanford. I'm speaking with Robert M. Dowling. He's the author of Coyote, The Dramatic Lives of San Shepherd. 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
1: Normal life, you're totally screwed up at the finish. It feels amazing. You can find so much joy in just sort of being there, you know? And at the finish too, it's interesting because there's tons of people there now and cameras and questions. And I always feel like I'm 10% of my cognitive capacity at the finish. So it's always a struggle to like replay all these highlights and answer all these questions. You feel like you're in a bit of a haze, but I mean, it just feels good to exist. And my most recent year was neat because multiple people finished. So I had a couple of people that finished in front of me. I had people that were behind me. And so in that particular year was like, okay, who else is out there? Because they only have 30 minutes left and can they pull it off? So my most recent finish in 2024 was really special because my mind went immediately to, can the rest of the team that's been out there battling this all together, can they finish? That was fun.
2: Besides glory and great stories, what do you win if you finish?
1: Well, nothing really. I suppose satisfaction. That's probably the main thing. Yeah, there's a $1.60 entry fee, which gets you sort of, actually it's an application fee. But yeah, absolutely nothing. Of all the races I've run, and I've run many all over the world, you know, you're always getting shirts and trophies and belt buckles and all sorts of bizarre things. You know, the one I'm most proud of and have the strongest memories of, in terms of a physical item, nothing. You know, the trophy is in your head or in your heart and in the stories you share with people.
2: Yeah, you'll never lose nothing.
1: Got to write the stories down so I don't forget.
2: That was Jared Campbell. He's the only person to ever finish the Barkley Marathons 4 times. That's a secretive, punishing wilderness event in Tennessee that most years defeats anyone who tries it. When we get back, Jared describes some of the things that have given him a leg up in finishing this race, and not all of them have to do with logging miles.
1: Part of the training is literally coming up with ways to condition yourself to deal with and manage and handle uncertainty.
2: And then, what are the oscillating thoughts of a person who signed up to run 7 marathons over the course of 7 days in 7 different countries?
3: So it would be going from like, help, I don't want to do this anymore, to like, look where I am. Look what I get to do. It's pretty incredible.
2: I'm Kyone Wolf. This is Audacious. Stay with me.

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1: Hey, it's Francis Lam, host of The Splendid Table. 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And after dinner, let's have a sweet bite with Domenica Marchetti, author of the book Italian Cookies. It's coming up on The Splendid Table.
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2: I'm Jeremy Hobson. The war in Iran will have many effects, seen and unseen. One of them will be a challenge the U.S. military has long faced, the lasting toll of war on those who serve. Mental health and suicide remain urgent concerns for service members and veterans. So what can be done to better support members of our military during and after battle? A special edition of The Middle from Kenosha, Wisconsin. 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

0: 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Do good.
1: This is Audacious. I'm Kyone Wolf. Today we're talking about people who run races that make ordinary marathons look kind of quaint. We've been getting to know Jared Campbell, the only four-time finisher of the Barkley Marathons, a secretive wilderness ordeal in Tennessee where runners navigate over a 100-mile course, tear pages from hidden books, and try to beat a race that's designed to crush the stamina and fortitude of almost everybody who tries. For real, most athletes, most years, don't finish. Jared did, though, four times. But he's also not finished it four times. So what was different about those years when the Barkley beat him?
2: I mean, my four finishes have been meaningful and special for sure. But the ones when I didn't finish, I would argue have maybe even been more educational. Boy, I've not finished for a number of different reasons, everywhere from, you know, making poor navigational decisions. I've been really injured a few times in the race, like absolutely destroyed my ankle one year and had to hop around on one leg to finish off the loop, which was fun. But I would say probably the biggest reason out there has been kind of navigational challenges for sure. One year I had absolutely atrocious weather and I was teamed up with a good friend of mine and we simply weren't fast enough given the conditions and the weather. It's very steep. And so when it's wet, you know, it's super slippery, super muddy, and there's no way to not have that impact your speed. And so despite what felt like a high level of effort from both of us, we weren't able to meet the time cutoffs. There's cutoffs for every lap in order to start the next one. So yeah, it's been fun to have done it enough to fail for an array of reasons.
1: Because this race brings out the uncertainty in you, I wonder how running it has changed your relationship with uncertainty in the rest of your life.
2: I think it has shaped me in a really good way. I'm not an anxious person to begin with, but the race for sure, once you sort of think about training in quotes for the race, and I say quotes because most physical running races, you run to train. And while that is very important for Barkley, you need to acknowledge really early on that part of the training is literally coming up with ways to condition yourself to deal with and manage and handle uncertainty. That is part of the training. And that's part of why I love this event is there's all these other life lessons that it teaches you, how you handle things that you don't see coming your way. And if you can see that that's part of the race and that you should come up with a plan to train for it, all of a sudden, anything that comes your way in life that you didn't see, especially the hardships, instead of them feeling like painful hardships, you can go, wow, this is an opportunity for training. This is like amazing. Anything that comes your way in life, you just handle differently. And I think in a really good, constructive, positive way, you're sort of training yourself on how to handle adversity and the unknown.
1: You are the only four-time finisher. And that feels almost mythological. What do you think makes you different?
2: I want to think that it's how I handled that stress. I mean, back to my earlier points about what the race is. I look around at everyone, especially even the night before. So you learn what the course is the day before. But again, then you go into this like point of uncertainty, not knowing when it's going to start. Really hard to sleep the night before. But I think maybe one thing that sets me apart is that all of those things that are stressing everybody else out are things that maybe over the years I've developed some tools to just be calm and not be moved by them, good or bad, not emotionally triggered, not alarmed, not fearful, not excited. I just try to really calm it down and say, I'm here, I'm present, I'm prepared, and my mind's ready for what lies ahead. And then nothing else phases me. And yet even very, very experienced, incredibly accomplished athletes out there, you can just see the stress emanating from them and trying to figure out answers. And when do you think it's going to start? And, you know, because of this, I think it's going to be 3 a.m. And what about that? And it's just like, I just sort of take all the things that I don't have control of and figure out a way to just sort of wrap them up and put a bow on them and push them aside and say, I'm not going to let that faze me at all. because I don't have any control over it. Now, I will put all my energy into the things that I can control. And so, I don't know, I would say in general, the people who have had success out there probably are really good at separating controllable things from those that aren't controllable.
1: Both on the track and off?
2: Yeah. There's no way you could have that skill set at the Barclay and then not have that bleed over into your, you know, your normal life.
1: But be a neurotic mess in your normal life.
2: Right. Right. Yep.
1: You have said you've closed the chapter on this race. Your last run was 2024, and that's it. That's a wrap. What went into that decision?
2: You know, I had a lot of amazing years out there, for sure. It's totally shaped me in a positive way, and I love getting to share that message with people, including on your show here. But I also, it's quite a commitment every year, and I've always loved that commitment. I very much still love that commitment. But I also acknowledge that my life is at a point where I want to be allocating a majority of the free time that I have, the little free time I have, to my kids. They're 9 and 12 years old. They're amazing. And the fun thing too, is I've met so many amazing people out there, all of whom have some incredible life story that's usually from somewhere else on the globe. And it's fun to have shared miles with them and in the end say, hey, come out to my home in Japan or in Argentina. Come see the places that I train and what my life looks like. And so I really just wanted to consciously pivot my time to experiencing that, you know, seeing and feeling the places of the people that I've met through Barclay, as opposed to just continuing to have another experience out there, because it's a ton of your time preparing, but it's also a good week out of your life to go there. At this stage, I want to spend that week having some really neat experience somewhere and to weave it in and connect it with the folks I've met at Barclay just sounds really fun to me.
1: Yeah, I can see that. It's like you planted those seeds.
2: Yeah.
1: So you're all done with this race personally, but I wonder, what if one of your two kids at some point shows some interest because they want to do something their dad did? What would your advice be to them?
2: I try to, as a parent, share a lot of the things I feel I've learned from the race with them. And I think at different points in their life, they're going to be open to hearing those pieces. But for me, I really just want to help them have experiences where they're able to learn the same things that I have, but on their own. You know, it's not the type of thing you just, you know, lecture into someone. They kind of have to experience it. So, you know, Phoebe, she's my 12-year-old daughter. She's my oldest. I put on a series of races, one of which is 24 hours long. And just a couple weeks ago, when we had the 10th running of this, she did 5 laps up this peak, which equated to about 32 miles and about 13,000 feet of ascent at 12 years old. And what was really neat is I'm not like behind her, you know, pushing this at all. It's totally something she and a good friend of hers came up with on their own and like were really committed to this idea. So what's amazing is to have them kind of learn from watching the things I've done and their mother. My wife Mindy is an awesome athlete, and have them on their own go, yeah, I think it's kind of cool to push yourself and to try hard things. I see both of them learning these really important life skills. And if they choose to go bite off, you know, a 100-mile race, which I suspect they might, and maybe someday the Barclay, I'd 100% be there for them for sure.
1: Yeah, maybe one of them or both of them will beat your record.
2: Absolutely.
1: Well, I've asked everything I planned on, but was there anything that I didn't ask you, anything, a direction you hoped we would go in, and now you're totally disappointed in me as an interviewer? Totally open floor.
2: I really do think that there's some important things to be learned from challenging ourselves. You know, Barclay's an extreme for sure, but I think it's important for all of us to recognize, I think we are better people when we do things that make us uncomfortable. And I think we should try to, you know, consciously seek discomfort a bit. I think we are better as a species when we do things that are challenging to us. When we don't, I think we kind of devolve. I think we see a lot of that in today's world where it's sort of easy to just fall into the comforts of your life and sit behind a computer or your phone and make these big deals out of things that really, in the big picture of things, don't really matter that much. I think we would all be better when we inject real discomfort and real fear and real uncertainty into life. Otherwise, in the absence of those real elements, we create that sort of artificially out of just the basic noise of life.
1: Well, Jared Campbell, thank you so much for talking with me.
2: Thank you so much. It's been a pleasure.
1: All right, so Jared Campbell's race was secretive, wooded, and nearly impossible to finish. Dr. Lisa Kenton's race was public, spanned the globe, and was also nearly impossible to finish, but in a completely different way. Lisa is an emergency room doctor in Connecticut who completed the Great World Race. That's 7 marathons on 7 continents over the course of 7 consecutive days. Here's what her globe-spanning week in December of 2025 looked like. She started in Cape Town, South Africa, then on to Antarctica, next Perth, Australia. Oh, hello, Abu Dhabi, United Arab Emirates. Algarve, Portugal was memorable. Then Cartagena, Colombia. And then she crossed the final finish line in Miami, Florida. Through ice, heat, exhaustion, and the haze of almost no sleep, Lisa pushed herself beyond her limits, all in honor of her niece and nephew, Mia and Josh, who have a rare genetic condition called Milan syndrome. So a person who does this probably grew up loving every second of running, right?
3: Running was always a punishment. Like, we didn't do well in a game. You're going to run sprints. You're goofing off at soccer practice. You're going to run laps. And I remember doing like double session soccer tryouts in high school. We had to do a 3-mile run. And I thought, oh, this is the worst. I will never do this again. And I remember just thinking, like, just get through this day and you'll never have to do this again. And now it's like what keeps me going. So it's funny how it slipped like that.
1: How did that shift happen to loving running?
3: Running for me, I guess, really picked up when I went to medical school. And I was really, really struggling with it, just anxiety and mental health. Like, I was in this new world where I went from being on the top of my class in, like, you know, high school and college to being in this environment where everyone is in the top of their class. And I remember thinking, like, am I smart enough to do this? Will I get through this medical school training? And I started running just to kind of ease that anxiety and ease that self-doubt. And that's where really it shifted and clicked for me. Like, it became a positive thing. Like, I felt anxious, I'd go for a run. I felt nervous about exam, I'd go for a run. And yeah, so it was like 2004, 2005, where it really like took off for me.
1: So let's flash forward. When and how did you hear about the Great World Race?
3: So it all began, I follow the Peloton app, and there's a Peloton instructor on there who is a really, you know, sub-elite runner. And she started training for it. And I remember it just kind of put the bug in my ear. I was like, that sounds, you know, interesting. And I went through the journey with her, listening to her train and all her training. And I said to my husband one day, I said, you know, I told him what she was doing. I was like, do you think I could do that? And he was like, but would you want to do that? And I was like, yeah, I think I would. But, you know, the cost was huge.
1: How much was it?
3: So I got a discount. But I mean, if you pay the full price, it's almost $60,000. So it didn't even dawn on me. Like, it was one of those things my husband and I talked about, and I just kind of pushed up my mind. And then my husband, Mark, called my boss and said, if I sign Lisa up for this, can you get her the time off? Because it was probably going to be 2.5 weeks that I'd have to take off, which as an ER physician, we typically don't get that much time off in a row. So my boss, who's an Ironman triathlete, was like, absolutely, sign her up. And then he called the race director, David Kelly, and signed me up. And that was my Christmas present in 2024 for the 2025 race.
1: Okay. And as far as our research goes, you didn't just do this for yourself. You also did it for your niece and nephew, Mia and Josh. Tell me all about them and why they're a part of this.
3: Sure. So like, when I signed up, it was that feeling of guilt. Like, am I going to tell people I'm doing this selfish race where I'm spending all this money and doing this for no other benefit than just completing a challenge? So I really thought about it. And my niece and nephew have a chromosomal condition called Milan syndrome. So they have a genetic anomaly that causes them to have some cognitive delays. And it's been a struggle for my family and I to support them. So I thought, this is the best platform. I could use this race to help raise money, because there's only 300 kids in the world with this disease. So there's not a lot of federal grants or research grants. And that's where this all started from.
1: So how did you prepare for this mentally? I mean, could you prepare for this mentally?
3: I think that was the hardest thing. Physically, my body let me do it. Like this is what I thought about every day for a year. So the physical part, like running a lot of miles every day, I mean, it was time consuming. It was hard, but I knew I could do it physically. It was wrapping my mind around whether I could do this mentally. Like, was I going to get there and flop? Was I going to get there and I was going to be the slowest runner? It was a lot. And I had a lot of people supporting me emotionally and financially. And I wasn't probably the best mom during that year. And that was a lot of guilt because, I was at all my kids' events, but my brain and my spirit was probably somewhere else. Like, oh, I should be running right now. I should be doing this. I shouldn't not be eating this, blah, blah, blah, blah. I just had all this kind of guilt and I just didn't want to fail. And that was my biggest worry, is going into this and having something happen, whether I got hurt or I got sick or I just couldn't do it. That was my biggest struggle for the last year, is kind of just getting over that piece.
1: Will you talk me through when the plane landed in Antarctica?
3: It's hard to even describe. So we were on this big older aircraft. You just land on this, like, it almost looks like a lake, this blue ice. And I'm a nervous flyer to begin with. So the thought of landing and spinning out, or landing and having something go wrong, it was like, oh, good Lord, here. Let me get through this part. I didn't even care about the run. I was like, just let us land safely. And it was like landing on any other runway in any other airport. It was like smooth as ice. No pun intended.
1: Okay, so the plane lands safely and you put your shoes on and you're off. You couldn't possibly train on ice, right? So how did everything go? How did that first most challenging marathon go?
3: So we had a little bit of a slip up. So we were supposed to start in Antarctica because it's all weather dependent. We were supposed to race there for the first race of the 7 on fresh legs. But because the day we were supposed to land, the weather was, quote, too warm to run. It was supposed to be 22 degrees Fahrenheit, which is like a normal New England winter day. We're like, we can do this. This is great. It was too warm for the plane to land safely. So they switched it up. So we actually ran the Cape Town Marathon first. So we went from running Cape Town Marathon and immediately got on a plane and flew to Antarctica. So I think we ran 2 marathons within 17 hours of each other. We went from a predicted 22 degrees Fahrenheit to running in negative 38 degrees Celsius with a 25 mile an hour wind. So it threw us for a mental loop.
1: Was the wind at your back?
3: Very minimally. It felt like the wind was always at us. It was like one of those games. It's like, wait, I just turned 180. Why is the wind still head on? And the ground is, the only thing I can equate it to is like running on the beach and the sand. Like, your ankles are constantly turning. And we had just ran a marathon 12 hours before. So it really did some damage on all of our legs. Like, we really felt it after Antarctica.
1: Were there any moments during that particular race where you thought to yourself, what the hell am I doing?
3: Pretty much throughout the whole thing. So like, we would run a lap and then we'd go inside, quickly warm up, and we would do another lap. And there was this stretch, which was probably like a half a mile out, where the wind was just whipping. And you would get to that part of the race and you'd be like, oh no, here it comes. Here it comes. And like, for that half a mile stretch, you're like, what did I get myself into? But then I kept trying to think, I'm like, not many people get to say they were in Antarctica. Like, take this in, look around, look at the scenery. And just tell yourself, like, you won't be back here. You have to enjoy it. So it would be going from, like, help, I don't want to do this anymore, to, like, look where I am. Look what I get to do. It's pretty incredible.
1: That was Dr. Lisa Kenton. She's an ER doctor who ran 7 marathons on 7 continents over the course of 7 consecutive days. After the break, what stayed with Lisa after those weeks of relentless training and really purposeful running?
3: It reminded me that you can do those hard things and you can push yourself and you forget what you're capable of doing until you try.
1: I'm Kyone Wolf. This is Audacious.

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4: This is Audacious. I'm Kyone Wolf. Picture it. You've already run a marathon. You've barely recovered, and now you are stepping off a plane in Antarctica. The wind is whipping, the ground is ice, and you lace up your shoes again. And this is only the second stop on a week-long chain of marathons around the world. That was Dr. Lisa Kenton's punishing, jet-lagged, extraordinary reality in December of 2025. Back to our conversation. So when I look at the list of all the places you ran, Cape Town, Antarctica, Perth, Australia, Abu Dhabi, UAE, Algarve, Portugal, Cartagena, Colombia, and Miami, to me, Antarctica seems like the outstanding one because of the nature of it.
5: Yeah.
4: Which of the others were maybe surprisingly outstanding to you in any way?
5: They all had their kind of peaks, but I think the one that surprised me was Portugal.
4: Why?
5: So the race in Portugal, it was just amazing. They emptied out all the elementary schools and they brought all the children and lined the route. And they cheered for us like we were Olympians. So we'd ran a lap or two and they weren't there. And then we came around the corner and they were all there, all the children, like lining the street. It brought tears to everyone's eyes because we weren't expecting them. And the locals were out cheering for us. There was a few other races that there was zero people out supporting us, but this race just like blew us away, and they were so sweet. And it's really what got us there, because that was race 5, so that's really where you're like, you're struggling mentally and physically, and the people of Portugal were just so incredibly kind and sweet and warm. They just like really welcomed us.
4: Now, I'm going to assume that every one of these places had something redeeming in it, whether or not people were cheering for you, but which of the locations do you feel like, been there, done that, probably not going to visit again?
5: Abu Dhabi. I mean, I'm glad I got to check that box. There was not a single soul that lined that course that could care that we were there. The weather, I mean, it was brutally hot. Like, we were sweating. It was hot and humid before we even raced. The air quality, like, it was smog. Like, if you took a picture, it was blurry. And it was probably the day we were there, and, you know, it was race number 4. It was like our hump race. It was one of those things. I'm like, okay, I saw this, cool, but I don't know if I'll be back.
4: Because you're an emergency room doctor, you have a sense of urgency that I imagine propels you through every day. You've seen a lot, so you're probably not surprised by much anymore, but you also know anything could freaking happen, nature of the beast. I wonder how much the you that is an ER doctor was also running this race.
5: There's part of me, I mean, that's why I went to emergency medicine, because I love the adrenaline rush. That's what this race provided me. I love the team aspect. Like, we work closely with nurses and techs and respiratory therapists, and we come together as a team to treat patients. And I grew up playing sports. So it's all of those aspects that really drew me to the profession. And that's what drew me to this race. I mean, the people I ran this race with were some of the most encouraging, sweet, lovely people that I will hopefully know for the rest of my life. And there's a lot of things that stress me out, but overall, I don't really stress out about those small things because on a daily basis at work, we're seeing the worst in people on their worst day. And it's like all this other crap, just it doesn't matter. Like we can stress about it, but what's that doing for us? So
4: plus your worst day running these marathons is way better than the worst day of the people that you're trying to help.
5: Yeah. And I get to choose to do that. Like I have the privilege of getting to choose to have that worst day of running, which in the grand scheme of things is not that bad.
4: You slept a total of 21 hours over 7 days. So that averages to about 3 hours a night. If you were to maybe put a metaphor to that kind of exhaustion you were experiencing, what would that metaphor be? What in the world did that feel like?
5: It reminded me a little bit of, you know, when I first had kids. And that's like the most tired I've been is when I was like a new mom with a newborn, or maybe a new mom with two toddlers at home, because I have three boys. And you're like, when is this ever going to end? At least with this race, I knew in 7 days it was going to end. I'm like, you're a new mom. And you're like, oh, when am I ever going to sleep again? But like, you just had that adrenaline rush every day. Like, we're going to do this. We're going to do this. We're going to do this. And it didn't feel as bad as it sounds on paper.
4: And so you were trained by not only being an ER doctor, but also being a mom.
5: Yeah, I think so. I mean, sometimes I say going to work is a vacation.
4: And all the while you are running these races, you have this picture of your niece and nephew, Mia and Josh, with you. What did their presence in your heart and mind do to get you through this?
5: I mean, they mean everything to me. And my brother and my sister-in-law, their family unit is a huge source of pride for my family and I. And their names are on the back of my shirts. So every time I felt like, oh, what did I get myself into? Again, like what we just talked about, my life isn't that bad. I'm choosing to do this. And there's a lot of people that don't get to choose to be in the situation they're in. And they were so cute. They made posters for me for Miami, and I received phone calls and voice messages, and they were super proud too.
4: Let's talk about Miami, that final race. Please take me to the moment you cross that finish line.
5: It was magical. So my two brothers ran a few laps with me. My boss ran 24 of the 26 miles with me. And the last lap, everyone left me alone. Like, this, like, you know, this is your victory lap. Nobody's going to cross the finish line with you besides you. And so when my brother dropped me off for the last lap before we circled around, I had lost my mom in 2022. So he's like, Mom is so proud of you right now. He's like, finish it strong. She's looking down on you. And I remember finishing that last lap. And I just had this feeling come over me as I was about to cross the finish line. And it just took my breath away and I just lost it for a minute. But then I had my whole family there. Colleagues were there. Friends were there. People traveled from long distances to see me finish. And it just reminded me, like, this is why we do things like this. It just invigorated me. It was like, we can do these hard things when we don't feel like we can. Nobody will be able ever to take that away from me. That feeling in Miami was one of the best feelings in my life.
4: I wonder in what ways you feel the most changed by this experience.
5: Part of my motivation is I did hard things for a long time. Like, I did really well in school and sports in high school. I did really well in college. And then I went to medical school. You know, I was checking all those boxes. And then life happens and you go to work every day and you have kids and you kind of just fall into this routine where you're like, I'm just going through the rhythm of life. And I thought, I want to do something for myself again. I want to feel that drive and that motivation. And, you know, it didn't have to be this race. It didn't have to be something this grand, but luckily for me, it was. And it just, it reminded me that you can do those hard things and you can push yourself and you forget what you're capable of doing until you try.
4: I'm getting the impression that you were probably glad this was over. But I wonder what, if, correct me if I'm wrong, and also when you went home, how was that transition?
5: Yes, I was happy it was over, but like that next morning I woke up and I felt like I could do it again. Like if there was an eighth race, like I didn't want the experience to end. It's like Christmas morning, like your kids unwrap all the presents and it's over in a second. You're like, oh, it's gone. And for me, it was kind of like that. Like it was that, oh, I just trained a year and it's gone. Like it's gone. So, I mean, it was hard for me a little bit to kind of come home and put my scrubs back on and put my shoes back on and be like, all right, it's just another day. We're going back. And a lot of people ask me, would you do it again? And the answer in a heartbeat would be absolutely yes. I would do the race again and the experience again, but I don't know if I could do the training again because it really consumed me for a year. And if I was, you know, just a professional athlete and this was my job, then sure, but this isn't my job. This is my hobby. So I couldn't, yeah, do all the training again, but I would do the experience again without a second thought.
4: I wonder if running a race like this makes any other race seem totally doable.
5: Maybe. I haven't gotten there yet. But like, I'm actually going out to California to meet with one of my great world race friends to do a marathon together out in California because that's where she lives. And now it feels daunting to run a marathon again. I'm like, I just ran seven. What are we talking about? You can do one. But it's like, we're back to ground zero in my normal thought process. I'm like, oh, this feels like so much.
4: So now that you've run in all these different places, where in the world now would you love to run a marathon?
5: I think our next trip, and it's going to be a community service trip with a bunch of people from the Great World Races, we're going to run across Bali. So it's an ultra marathon. It's a little over 50 miles. And we do a lot of community service with it. So we go to their schools and we learn about the culture and we spend a week there before the race. And then we run across the whole city of Bali, which is going to be amazing.
4: Have you been to Bali before?
5: No. And it's going to be hot. But I'm like, we've done hot.
4: Yeah. You've done hot. You've conquered it.
5: Yes.
4: Well, Dr. Lisa Kenton, thank you so much for talking with me.
5: Thank you so much for having me.
4: Audacious is always lovingly produced by Jessica Severin DiMartinez, Meg Fitzgerald, and Robin Doyon Aiken at Connecticut Public Radio in Hartford. Sports and physical feats are beloved territory for Audacious, so if you like this episode, check out the one we did about weird sports, extreme ironing, cheese rolling, and shin kicking. And our episode about a woman who was never a runner until she lost her leg to bone cancer and then decided to run 104 marathons in 104 consecutive days on a carbon fiber running blade.
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10: Hello and welcome to Newsday on the BBC World Service with Anne Soy in Nairobi, and I'm James Cotnell in London.
11: US President Donald Trump is in China, where he's meeting his Chinese counterpart Xi Jinping. The leaders of the world's two most powerful nations will have a lot to discuss.
10: Among the issues the two will consider are the war in Iran, economic and technological rivalry, and Taiwan.
12: We look very much forward to our discussion. It's a big discussion. There are those that say this is maybe the biggest summit ever. They can never remember anything like it. It's, I can say in the United States, it's people aren't talking about anything else.
11: We'll have an update from the Philippines on the attempt to arrest a senator. The authorities say that he's trying to evade extradition to the International Criminal Court. That and more after the latest world news.
13: BBC News with David Harper. President Xi Jinping has told Donald Trump that China and the US should be partners, not rivals, at the start of much-anticipated talks in Beijing. President Trump said the relationship between the two powers will be better than ever before. Their discussions are expected to cover tense topics, including trade, competition over technology, Taiwan, and America's war against Iran. Mr. Trump is travelling with a big delegation, including key administration officials and tech industry leaders. Here's Stephen McDonnell in Beijing.
14: There's this big delegation of CEOs from the US that, who have accompanied Donald Trump. I don't think we're going to see massive trade deals signed by them, but perhaps some symbolic ones. I mean, if China agreed to buy a few more Boeing jets, that would make the US government pretty happy. I think people should be looking out not so much for the specifics of the deals, but more the imagery associated with this and whether or not they can recast the relationship. I mean, one sign would be for them to reaffirm that the tariff war detente will continue.
13: The head of the International Air Transport Association has warned that higher ticket prices for flights in Europe are inevitable due to the high cost of jet fuel caused by the Iran war. Willie Walsh told the BBC that even if the war were to end tomorrow, its impact would be felt for months to come. Human Rights Watch says it has found evidence of atrocities, including mass killings and sexual violence, in the city of Uvira in the Eastern Democratic Republic of the Congo. It says dozens of civilians were killed. Thomas Mukwana reports.
15: Tens of thousands fled when M23 seized control of Uvira last December. An investigation by Human Rights Watch sheds light on what some of those who stayed said happened next. The group's report includes accounts of executions, sexual violence, abductions, and enforced disappearances. Investigators found evidence of three mass graves and said 53 civilians were executed, among them six children. Rwanda denies backing M23 and says its troops have not crossed the border into the neighboring country. Neither the M23 nor the Rwandan government responded to BBC's request for a response.
13: Leading scientists have warned FIFA that its heat safety measures for the Men's Football World Cup are inadequate and could put players at risk of serious harm. The tournament, which starts next month, is being hosted by the US, Mexico and Canada. International experts in health, climate and sports performance have called on football's governing body to introduce stronger protections. Andrew Sims is director of the New Weather Institute.
16: We're worried that FIFA is playing recklessly with the health and safety of players. The current guidelines seem so out of alignment with what is best practice and the most recent science and the direction that extreme weather events have been taking recently, and also what we know about the kind of conditions that we're to expect in the host cities.
13: This is the latest world news from the BBC. The United Arab Emirates has denied that the Israeli Prime Minister Benjamin Netanyahu paid a secret visit to the country, despite Mr. Netanyahu's office announcing this just hours before. A statement from the Prime Minister's office said the visit took place since the start of the Iran war and resulted in a historic breakthrough in relations. Ione Wells reports from Jerusalem.
17: Just hours after Benjamin Netanyahu's office hailed a historic meeting between him and the Emirati president, the visit was strongly denied by the UAE's foreign ministry. It said that any claims regarding unannounced visits were unfounded unless officially announced by the UAE authorities. Israel and the UAE had already normalised relations in 2020, but the US-Israel war with Iran appeared to deepen that relationship militarily.
13: The mayor of Kyiv says Russia has launched a massive aerial attack on the Ukrainian capital. Vitaly Klitschko says at least 9 people have been injured, with fires breaking out in several areas. On Wednesday, Russia carried out one of the biggest air assaults on Ukraine since the start of the full-scale invasion. Cuba's energy minister says the island has completely run out of fuel oil and diesel as a US blockade continues to cut off supplies. Vicente de la Olevi said the national grid was in a critical state, with parts of the capital Havana going without electricity for 20 hours a day. Neither Mexico nor Venezuela, once the top suppliers of oil to Cuba, have sent fuel to the island since President Trump threatened to impose tariffs on any country breaching the blockade. A man accused of running a secret Chinese spy outpost in New York has been convicted of acting as an illegal foreign agent. Liu Jianwang faces up to 30 years in prison. US officials said he established the outpost in Manhattan in 2022, which served as a covert police station. They also accused him of helping China to locate a pro-democracy activist in California. Beijing called the charges fabricated. And that's the latest BBC News.
10: Thank you for that news. Hello and welcome to Newsday on the BBC World Service with James Copnell in London and Anne Soy in Nairobi. Hi, Anne.
11: Hello, James. Our main story on the programme today is the meeting between President Trump of the US and President Xi of China in Beijing. Lots to discuss there, and you can send in your thoughts by WhatsApp or text message on our usual number, which is +44 77 86 20 50 85.
10: Also going to look at an extraordinary situation in the parliament in the Philippines, where gunshots were fired and there was a failed attempt to arrest a senator. And we're going to hear about a big win for Manchester City as the race for the English Premier League enters its final lap.
11: We start in Beijing. President Donald Trump is meeting his Chinese counterpart Xi Jinping as we speak. The two leaders have been holding talks behind closed doors, and there's plenty on the table for them to discuss, as we will be exploring throughout this program. Now, as he arrived at the Great Hall, President Trump was welcomed with the usual pomp and ceremony.

0: It's a high-stakes two-day visit with tariffs, trade, the Iran war, AI and Taiwan on the agenda. It's the first time a U.S. president has visited China for almost 9 years, since President Trump himself was in Beijing last in 2017. And it comes at a time of real economic and diplomatic tensions between the two superpowers. This is what President Trump had to say before he went into his first closed-door meeting with his Chinese counterpart.
1: You and I have known each other now for a long time. In fact, the longest relationship of our two countries that any president and president has had. And that's, to me, an honor. We've had a fantastic relationship. We've gotten along. When there were difficulties, we worked it out. I would call you and you would call me. And whenever we had a problem, people don't know, whenever we had a problem, we worked that out very quickly. And we're going to have a fantastic future together. Such respect for China, the job you've done. You're a great leader. I say it to everybody. You're a great leader. Sometimes people don't like me saying it, but I say it anyway because it's true. I only say the truth. And I just want to say on behalf of all of the great delegation that we have the greatest businessmen, the biggest, and I guess the best in the world. We have amazing people, and they're all with me. Every single one of them, we asked the top 30 in the world, every single one of them said yes. And I didn't want the second or the third in the company. I wanted only the top. And they're here today to pay respects to you and to China. And they look forward to trade and doing business. And it's going to be totally reciprocal on our behalf. So I really look very much forward to our discussion. It's a big discussion. There are those that say this is maybe the biggest summit ever. They can never remember anything like it. It's, I can say in the United States, it's people aren't talking about anything else. But it's an honor to be with you. It's an honor to be your friend. And the relationship between China and the USA is going to be better than ever before. Thank you very much. Thank you.
0: President Donald Trump there.
2: Well, let's stay in Beijing and speak to Zhou Bo, retired senior colonel in the Chinese People's Liberation Army and now a senior fellow at the Center for International Security and Strategy at Tsinghua University. Welcome to the program. We've already seen a military parade for President Trump. There will be a visit tomorrow, I think, to a compound where China's leaders live and work. All these things have meaning and symbolism. What sort of signals is China trying to send in the choreography, the schedule of the meeting?
3: Well, I think this is another Trump's visit in 9 years. So, of course, China has great importance to this kind of a visit coming from the most powerful country in the world. But since you have just mentioned the military, I would say that the gap between Chinese and American military is closing rather than widening. So I think people can just see clearly from a parade last year in front of Tiananmen Square how the PLA has developed by leap and bounds. And I'm sure this time Trump will be quite impressed with what he would see in 9 years' time. China certainly is totally different now. And I believe it gives also something to China's people to convince them that what they believe is right. That is, China and the United States are just becoming, you know, closer and closer in terms of comparison of the strengths.
2: Militarily then, presumably economically and diplomatically too, is that likely to have an impact on the mindset of China's leaders going into these negotiations?
3: I would think so, say yes, because, yeah, well, simply as you have already described, yeah, this time the situation is somewhat different. The economic part actually would be the easiest part of this conversation. And besides, Trump actually could not have expected that he would have to come to China when a war, which he has declared to be over, is actually going on, right? And of course, from Chinese side, definitely Chinese leader will talk about Taiwan issue in part because this vital issue was not mentioned during the last meeting in Korea.
2: Mm. On the military side, or the potential for conflict, as it were, I'm looking at a news flash that Chinese state media are quoting President Xi as telling President Trump that the US and China could, open quotes, come into conflict, end quotes, if the Taiwan issue is mishandled. President Xi, I think, is expected to press the US not to sell weapons to China. Why is this so important to China? And do the Chinese leadership really think they're likely to make progress on that issue?
3: Well, because Taiwan is part of China, as agreed.
2: Not recognised, though, by the US as such.
3: And by the US, by Britain, by more than 180 countries.
2: Yeah.
3: So therefore, we're talking about whether we're going to have a war or not. So hopefully not. But and I don't believe it is inevitable. So the question for Chinese, just put yourself in the shoe of a Chinese. China's getting stronger, and China could become even next to none. Yeah. So how can China afford not to let part of its territory is still, you know, being separated? So that is the Chinese mentality, and it makes a lot of sense. The point about the American arms sale is that I know President Trump is transactional. I know American military industrial complexes want to make money. But if this goes on, but China has actually more tools in the toolkit. For example, sanctions. For example, the military exercises that definitely were just the go, you know, upward with the scale, with the frequency, if the United States continue to sell arms. So eventually, we have to think about this question. Is it really in American interest to make some money out of these sales, and compared to inviting, you know, a conflict to come? Mm. Would the United States like to pay with American blood to fill in that a check?
2: This is a much more assertive China you are describing than the one President Trump would have encountered almost a decade ago. What would a successful President Trump visit overall look like for China? What would come out of it?
3: Well, I think the visit itself is a success if he can make it happen, because this would really be good for not only China and the United States, but also it would come as a big relief for the rest of the world, who just want to see the two titans, yeah, living peacefully. So that is almost half done. And besides, we definitely are going to have some deals. What I would expect, actually, is to see the two presidents visiting each other on a regular basis. For example, China and Russia have a regularized exchange of visits on annual basis. This is not because China and Russia have the same ideology, right? This is just because we're friendly neighbors. And short of an ideological rivalry between China and the United States, why can't a Chinese leader and American leader visit each other on a regular basis? Mm. And this would provide them more chances of talking to another and resolving possible issues, and, you know, be a big relief to everybody watching.
2: Jobo, thank you very much indeed. Retired colonel in the Chinese People's Liberation Army, now a senior fellow of the Center for International Security and Strategy at the Tsinghua University.
0: Now, the two leaders are still meeting behind closed doors, but some news lines have been coming out, such as President Xi saying that both countries' trade teams have reached generally balanced positive results on trade. Now, we'll bring in our business presenter, Maura Fogarty, who's keeping an eye on this for us. Maura, we expect to hear more after the presidents are done with their meeting. But so far, what have we heard? What have you seen?
4: Sure. So they have concluded the first part of their 2-day set of meetings. We had opening remarks a couple hours ago. We are kind of waiting now to get kind of lines, news lines coming out. But we do know that they both have set a very positive tone for these talks, because the stakes are quite high, right? The expectations for the two most powerful men on Earth at the moment who are meeting, who are involved in a very complex relationship, those expectations are quite high in terms of how they can kind of navigate themselves into a much more positive place. President Xi, of course, calling this morning on Trump, saying that, look, you know, we're partners together. The whole world is watching, and we can build a brighter future together. You know, so he kind of talks a bit about, you know, his message very much around kind of joint interests and a partnership, you know, between the U.S. and China. President Trump, on the other hand, you know, really talked about, you know, how he felt honored to be in Beijing. It's an honor to be your friend, he says. He also, you know, made a comment or made a reference to the welcoming ceremony that he experienced, in which one part of it involved walking past, you know, it looked like could be maybe 50, 60, up to 100 children all cheering and waving, you know, flowers and flags of the United States and China. And you could tell by looking at that scene that President Trump seemed quite touched by that, because at that moment he reached over and sort of, you know, touched President Xi on the arm as well, which I thought was quite remarkable. So both sides setting a very positive tone for their meetings today. Mm-hmm. Also, President Xi has now said that they had both sides have come to a very generally positive agreement on the trade front as well. So it looks like we're going to be seeing some deals, business deals, being announced pretty soon.
5: Many thanks. Maura Fogarty there. At 18 minutes past the hour, time for some sports news now with Rebecca Adams.
6: Thank you very much, Anne. Well, Manchester City have cut the gap to leaders Arsenal to 2 points in the English Premier League. They beat Crystal Palace 3-0 at the Etihad Stadium, thanks to goals from Antoine Semenyo, Omar Marmoush and Savinho. Leading scientists have warned FIFA that its heat safety measures for the Men's World Cup are inadequate and could put players at risk of serious harm. The tournament starts next month in the US, Mexico and Canada. FIFA says that games have been planned with climate in mind. Golf and the USPGA Championship tees off today, with defending champion Scottie Scheffler grouped alongside Matt Fitzpatrick and Justin Rose. And in the Rome Masters tennis, the men's top seed Jannik Sinner plays Andrei Rublev in the quarterfinals later, while the women's draw is into the semi-final stage. Third seed Coco Gauff plays Sorana Kirsteia, while fourth seed Iga Swiatek faces Elina Svitolina. Well, that's the latest from sport, and there's more in half an hour.
5: Looking forward to that. Many thanks, Rebecca.
2: Now, the president of the Philippines, Ferdinand Marcos, has said officials will get to the bottom of what happened in the Senate building. Gunshots were fired there as there was a continuing standoff over a fugitive legislator. No one has admitted firing the shots, which led to senators and journalists and others running for cover and the building being locked down. It follows an apparent attempt to arrest Senator Ronald De La Rosa, who's accused of crimes against humanity, for his role as an enforcer for the former president Rodrigo Duterte's war on drugs. He had been sheltering in the Senate building after fleeing from officers on Monday, and if arrested, he'd be sent to the International Criminal Court in The Hague to join his...
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2: Legislator. No one has admitted firing the shots, which led to senators and journalists and others running for cover and the building being locked down. It follows an apparent attempt to arrest Senator Ronald De La Rosa, who's accused of crimes against humanity, for his role as an enforcer for the former president Rodrigo Duterte's war on drugs.

0: I'm Catherine Shen, host of Where We Live. On May 20th, join me for a special talk at the Ferguson Library in Stanford. I'm speaking with Robert M. Dowling. He's the author of Coyote, The Dramatic Lives of San Shepherd. 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
1: Was that he left at about 2:30 a.m. Manila time, and we don't know where he's going and if he is indeed out to evade arrest by the International Criminal Court. He will not be disclosing his whereabouts, as you know, he has been missing in action in the Senate and only turned up last Monday so that he could cast his vote to unseat the Marcos-allied Senate president and replace him with Senator Alan Peter Cayetano, who is an ally of Vice President Sara Duterte, who has been impeached the same day and will have to face a Senate trial in the coming days.
2: Wow, quite a lot going on there then. Take us back to that moment with gunshots being fired. What happened then?
1: You know, there was already a lot of tension in the Senate last night, as there were reports allegedly that uniformed personnel from the Philippine government will be serving the ICC warrant against Senator De La Rosa. And then perhaps maybe after an hour or so, gunshots were heard from within the premises of the Senate, but no one saw who fired the shots. But as of this morning, presidential spokesperson Claire Castro told reporters in a press conference that the gunfire were fired by the members of the Senate security who saw members of the National Bureau of Investigation in the vicinity of the Senate. Now, we have to understand that the premises of the Senate is part of the complex of the state insurer. So it's a completely different agency. And because tensions were high, the head of that agency requested the presence of the National Bureau of Investigation to secure the perimeter. And so allegedly, if the presidential spokesperson is to be believed, when the Senate security saw the presence of the NBI agents in the area, they fired warning shots, and then the NBI fired warning shots back. But as of this morning, no injuries were reported, and everybody has been safe, but definitely the tension last night was at its peak because of the gunfire.
2: Yeah, I can imagine. Tell us a little bit more about Senator De La Rosa, what he has been accused of exactly, and also I'm interested to know if he has spoken at all recently.
1: Senator Bato De La Rosa is accused of being part of those who implemented the bloody anti-drug war of former President Rodrigo Duterte. He was the police chief, so he was part of that body that implemented that drug war on the ground. And so if his case would prosper in the ICC, it will also probably very likely be the same charges are related to the charges that the former president is facing, crimes against humanity for drug war killings that happened during the time that the Philippines is still party to the International Criminal Court. There's been rumors for the past couple of months that an ICC warrant is out for him. It turns out that this ICC warrant is sealed, so it's not really been public. And so when that rumor came out, he stopped showing up at the Senate and only turned up on Monday. And when he was doing Facebook Lives, he was talking to reporters for the first time in months, and he was openly saying that there is an ICC warrant against him and was openly calling the supporters and the Filipino people to protect him. The Senate granted him protective custody, and that's why he was able to stay in the Senate that was put under lockdown for the past 3 days.
2: Mara Sabeta, thank you very much indeed. Philippines correspondent of The Straits Times, speaking to us live from Manila there.
3: Now, Israel's contestant to the Eurovision Song Contest has said that he was surprised by protests that disrupted his semi-final performance earlier in the week. Israel's presence at one of the world's biggest music competitions has been contentious since the start of the country's war in Gaza in October of 2023. Nomia Iqbal has been speaking to their contestant, Noam Betan, about the controversy.
4: Noam Betan, welcome to Eurovision.
5: Hello.

0: thank you.
1: Huge congratulations on the semi-final, getting through to the final. What does it feel like?
0: I had an amazing time on stage. I think this whole Eurovision, it's one of the most fun experience I had in my life, actually. In the moment I got here, like in Austria, they welcomed me with open arms and like with a lot of love, and I feel really welcomed here.
1: How did it feel being on stage?
0: We did a lot of practice in the past few months, but you know, it's like starting to a test, and when the moment arrives, so I let go and I'm in the moment.
1: You mentioned that, you know, you've had such a warm welcome. You were aware of some of the boos last night. Tell me what, if you were aware of it in that moment,
0: yes.
1: How you felt.
0: Yes, I was aware. I heard those booing and everything, and there was a moment of like a wow effect, you know, like a little shock. But a few seconds passed, and I looked for the flags, you know, of the people who love me and wants me to do my best, and that really carried me on stage.
1: I know that you have said before that you had prepared for the booing. In your rehearsals, just give me a sense of like how much you prepared for that part of it. Were you prepared for even a stage invasion or anything like that?
0: You can't ever like really prepare for this. You can't bring 13,000 people to a rehearsal room and to yell boo, you know? So yeah, I have a few of my people in my crew to trying to make it hard for me, you know, to practice this moment. But you can't really prepare for this, but I felt eventually really strong on stage.
1: You have huge security here. I wonder to what extent that affects you and how much you are able to fully enjoy the competition.
0: I enjoy like I never enjoyed in my life. I'm surrounded by an amazing crew. Also, I met a lot of the other artists, you know, from all the countries.
1: Have they reached out to you?
0: Yeah, we meet, like, behind the scenes, I see a lot of hate outside, okay, on social media and everything.
1: But in person?
0: In person, there's nothing. I feel we're connected. Like, I'm not even feeling that I'm in a competition. Like, we're saying good stuff to each other. We try to give good vibes, you know. And I'm here to unite. I'm here to spread my light, my color in this world.
1: Khan was given this formal warning by the EBU over the votes, the videos put out by you guys, instructing people to give the full 10 votes to you. Do you think that warning was fair?
0: I know that Khan worked by the rules of the EBU, but I know that in the second, like the EBU told us something to erase that, or they did it instantly. Mm-hmm. So yeah, I think they're managing it, but they listened to the rules, and the second that there was a problem, just they erased it.
1: Obviously, you're aware of the boycott and how you factor that in, how much that weighs on you.
0: I think it's bad for them. Like, they're losing the opportunity to be in this amazing experience. I really hope that next year, all countries could be here. And all countries could sing and could give love and stop with this hate.
2: Noam Bettan, the Israeli contestant there, speaking to the BBC's Nomia Iqbal, and the second semi-final takes place later this evening. And you have been sending us your messages. 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

0: Hello, welcome to Newsday from the BBC World Service with Anne Soy in Nairobi and James Cotnell in London.
1: As President Donald Trump meets his Chinese counterpart Xi Jinping, trade and tariffs will be on their minds. But will human rights? We'll hear from an advisor to the detained human rights activist and businessman Jimmy Lai.
0: And we'll speak to a presidential advisor in the Democratic Republic of Congo about security and tensions with Rwanda. That's after this news.
2: BBC News with David Harper. President Xi Jinping has said China and the United States should be partners, not rivals, at the start of high-stakes talks with Donald Trump. The leaders of the world's two biggest economies shook hands in front of the Great Hall of the People in Beijing. Their discussions were expected to cover tense topics, including Taiwan, trade and Iran. Human Rights Watch says it has found evidence of atrocities, including mass killings and sexual violence in Eastern Democratic Republic of the Congo. It says dozens of civilians were executed during a month-long period when Rwandan-backed M23 fighters controlled the city of Uvira. Some survivors described seeing violence committed by uniformed Rwandan soldiers. The head of the International Air Transport Association has warned that higher ticket prices for flights in Europe are inevitable due to the high cost of jet fuel. Willie Walsh said airlines would be unable to absorb extra costs for long. Cuba's energy minister says the island has completely run out of fuel oil and diesel as a US blockade continues to cut off supplies. Vicente de la Olevi said the national grid was in a critical state. Leading scientists have warned FIFA that its heat safety measures for the Men's Football World Cup are inadequate and could put players at risk of serious harm. The tournament, which starts next month, is being hosted by the US, Mexico and Canada. The mayor of Kyiv says Russia has launched a massive aerial attack on the Ukrainian capital. Vitaly Klitschko says at least 9 people have been injured. A man accused of running a secret Chinese spy outpost in New York has been convicted of acting as an illegal foreign agent. Liu Jianwang faces up to 30 years in prison. In football, Paris Saint-Germain have won the top men's league in France for the 5th year in a row. They secured the title with a 2-0 victory over Lens. Elsewhere, Inter Milan have won the Italian Cup. They beat Lazio in the final to secure a domestic double. BBC News.
1: Thank you for that summary. Hello and welcome to Newsday on the BBC World Service. I am Anne Soy in Nairobi and James is in London.
0: In the next half hour, we have stories from China, Sudan, the Democratic Republic of Congo and Nigeria. And in our sports, we'll hear how Manchester City closed the gap on Arsenal in the race for the English Premier League title.
1: And if you have any thoughts on anything you hear on the programme, please send them to us. Our WhatsApp and text number is +44 77 86 20 50 85.
0: US President Donald Trump is in China for talks with his counterpart, President Xi Jinping. And an appeal has been issued by the daughter of the jailed Hong Kong media tycoon Jimmy Lai, urging the US president to intervene to help secure her father's freedom. Speaking in the US capital, Claire Lai said the legal system in Hong Kong, which is officially a semi-autonomous region of China under the One Country, Two Systems framework, can no longer be relied upon to provide justice for her 78-year-old father.
1: Following large-scale pro-democracy protests in Hong Kong, Beijing introduced tight security laws from 2020 onwards, which has seen the arrest of activists, journalists, politicians and prominent critics of the Chinese Communist Party. Jimmy Lai is one such figure. He founded the pro-democracy newspaper Apple Daily in the mid-1990s, which ran until it was forced to close in 2021. And he was sentenced to 20 years in prison after being found guilty of national security offences.
0: Well, Mark Simon is a former executive at Next Digital Media Group, which published Apple Daily, and also a close advisor to Jimmy Lai. When we spoke a short while ago on the line to Washington, D.C., I started by asking him how Jimmy was faring in prison.
3: Jimmy's 78 years old, going to be 79. He's been in solitary confinement in a pre-World War II, un-air-conditioned and unheated jail called Stanley Prison since 2020, and he's not doing well. I mean, it's becoming pretty obvious now to the people who saw him after his sentencing and then the people who were visiting, whether it be legal team or family, that he is deteriorating now, which is to be expected of a man of his age. But, you know, he's starting to get all the problems that you would assume that someone would have at that age, but they're untreated. And combine that with the severe conditions that he's in right now, such as solitary confinement, which he's always been in, and the way he's moved around. It is inside the prison, which is to not meet with anybody else. He is having a lot of problems.
0: Why is he in solitary confinement? Is he seen as such a threat?
3: I think the first reason is that they basically like to keep him basically away from the other prisoners, and he was seen as a threat. It was also, they put him in COVID because of his age, and then they've just extended it all the way through. He is in a situation now where they say, well, he agreed to it. Our position is nobody really agrees to that. But Jimmy has a policy, and he's had this from day one. He asked for no special favors. In other words, he's made it very clear that he's not going to negotiate with them to get special favors. And that, in his mind, would be asking them for something. So it's been an odd situation, but they have kept him in solitary confinement when they could have removed him from it at any time.
0: Both of Jimmy Lai's children have been asking President Trump to advocate, I suppose, on his behalf, call for his release. I know you know them well. I wonder how they are coping with this sort of situation you describe.
3: I think it's incredibly hard because they've always known their father has been involved in politics and, you know, we're a media company publishing and things like that. But they're now facing the real potential here that he's not going to make it out of prison. In other words, there was always this wonderful optimism on the family and the advocates that, okay, the Chinese will get tired of this and they'll move them forward. I have always had somewhat of a different view in the sense that I think they do view Jimmy as a very serious threat. He is not just a dissident to them. They view him as a political figure that is very, very, at that point in time, was very dangerous. The upside of this is I think they now see, many of them, a man who's going to be 79 pretty soon, who's not in good health, and who is starting to suffer the ravages of age, and maybe it's just best to let him out instead of having him die in prison. And then, quite frankly, they create a martyr.
0: When you say dangerous, just remind us why that might have been the case.
3: He owned the largest private Chinese media company in the world. And, you know, I was his deputy. And please understand our reach. We were the number one Chinese news site in North America, the number one Chinese news site in Europe, which is not great in the native languages, but it's very large. The number one news site in Hong Kong and the number one news site in Taiwan. That's all Comscore, AC Nielsen stuff. And he was pro-democracy, so he's not carrying their line. So it's pretty easy to see why they see him as a threat. In other words, he basically checks all the boxes, and he also doesn't back down. And it's a long history that he has of being pro-democracy, pro-freedom, and pro-press freedom, which is a huge issue I think people forget often with the CCP.
0: Chinese Communist Party, yeah. Have you had any indication that President Trump is prepared to advocate on his behalf?
3: The president has made it very clear in the campaign in 2024. He made the statement, I'll get him out. It'll be easy. I think he was in campaign mode. But before that, what people have to remember is 2019 and 2020 in Hong Kong happened under President Trump's watch. And President Trump knows who Jimmy Lai is. If you go back there, you can find President Trump speaking out and to help Jimmy Lai, to say nice things about Jimmy. And also, we know in 2022 and 2023, when the president was basically at Mar-a-Lago or other places talking about foreign policy, he would bring up Jimmy to highlight basically what he saw as Biden's failures. He knows about Jimmy Lai. We have been told by the White House is telling press he is officially on the agenda.
0: Mark Simon there, media executive and former advisor or advisor to Jimmy Lai.
1: Now, more than 3 years into Sudan's war, doctors say that the country's health system is struggling to cope, with hospitals damaged, doctors and specialists displaced, and many patients unable to afford treatment. Dr. Abubakar Alalam is a Sudanese doctor based in England and who recently travelled back to Sudan to visit his sick father. He says that the trip also gave him an opportunity to see firsthand how the conflict has affected healthcare services and to speak to fellow doctors about the challenges they are facing. He began by telling me what he found when he returned to Sudan.
4: My father has been unwell for a few days, so I came to see him, and this gave me a chance to see how the health facilities after the conflict in Sudan. And I managed to speak to many colleagues here about how they feel. They feel there's a huge challenges facing the health system, especially after the conflict. Many of them told me that around 2/3 of the health facilities are non-functioning now. And the rest, which is around 1/3 or 20%, which is functioning, facing many challenges. These challenges, I could divide it into many elements, the human power. Many of the doctors have left the country, displaced. Many of them are high profile, like cardiologists, specialists, oncologists. So you can't find specialists easy. The medical devices has been disrupted directly by the militia, the RSF. And the infrastructure has, especially the power supplies, the road has been destructed. So many challenges are facing the staff working currently in Sudan after the conflict and the war.
1: So you have been hearing the experiences of fellow doctors, fellow medics. Tell us one experience that has stayed with you.
4: One of the experiences, people with or patient with breast cancer, they choose to present very, very late, unfortunately. I spoke to an oncology surgeon here who told me that people choose to late present because a lady might choose between buy food for her kids or seek a medical help. So she preferred to buy food instead. So instead of dying from famine, she would rather wait. This is really, really challenging because at the end of the day, she will present to the medical facility, but she will present very late. So instead of having a treatable, removable cancer, she will end up with metastatic cancer, which is unfortunately untreatable, and she might die of it, which is really unfortunate situation.
1: And relative calm has returned to places like Khartoum now. But, you know, at the height of the conflict, what have people been telling you about how conflict affected them? You talk about oncologists, specialists who are displaced by the war. Just describe to us what you've been hearing and seeing.
4: When you hear people talking about the situation, they really feel so upset. They feel like they can't do anything for it. For example, if someone bring for ambulance, there is no, in a state like Jazeera, for example, there is no single functioning ambulance. So if you call for ambulance, someone will just help you from the street to take your unwell relative to the hospital. And sometimes you might need to pay thousands of Sudanese pounds to reach the hospital. And even if you reach, you might not find functioning facilities or even finding treatment for your illness.
1: Even before the war broke out, about the state of healthcare facilities in Sudan, they were already in very bad state even before the war broke out. How much more so now?
4: Because I'm currently in Jazeera State, can you imagine there is only single fully qualified GP in Jazeera State?
1: One general practitioner in the entire state, one.
4: Only one in the whole state. There is no single ambulance working in the whole state. Most of the state has no basic facilities. For example, for a neonate, I know this personally, two neonates has died because they have been born in a small hospital where there is no CPAP. You know, CPAP is a small device which helping a neonate to breathe.
1: That's a newborn baby, a neonate.
4: Two has died because they reach after 2 days from being born, to search for oxygen or search for Ziba, and it's only one in the whole state. This is really catastrophic.
1: And given all these challenges, what are people's hopes there in Sudan? You are Sudanese yourself. You've been listening to their stories. What keeps them going?
4: People are hoping things might get better, but they feel the government could have done a bit better than what's doing now. I think the health is not the top priority for the government. Why? When you walk on the road, you could see a brand new truck for a brand new car for the police, but you will never see a brand new ambulance, which is making things really tricky. There is a financial budget to buy something. Why, instead of buying a brand new car for the police, why not to buy an ambulance for an unwell patient? So I think to prioritize the things might be one of the things for the government to consider, I think.
1: Dr. Abubakar Alalam there, a Sudanese doctor based in England, but who's returned home to visit his ailing father.
0: Now let's get to sport, Rebecca Adams.
5: Thank you, James. Well, the title race in the English Premier League looks set for an exciting finish as Manchester City close the gap on leaders Arsenal to 2 points with two matches remaining until the end of the season. They beat Crystal Palace 3-0 at home thanks to first-half goals from Antoine Semenyo and Omar Mamouche and a late third from Savinho. Arsenal play Burnley on Monday and then Crystal Palace in the final match of the season, while City play Bournemouth and Aston Villa. And manager Pep Guardiola says they've done what they can for now.
6: It's not in our hands, depends on them. So if they win two games, nothing to do, nothing to talk, but only we can do is being there, just in case they cannot win. But it's important, the last two games are tough. We cannot deny Brentford and Crystal Palace how difficult, different a little bit of styles, but difficult, and we did it.
5: Well, golf's second major of the year, the US PGA Championship, tees off in Aronimink in Pennsylvania later on today. The BBC's golf correspondent Ian Carter has more.
7: McIlroy came through 9 holes of practice yesterday, saying he was pleasantly surprised at how comfortable his troublesome right foot felt. He's using wider fitting golf shoes to alleviate the discomfort he's feeling from a blistered right little toe. On Tuesday, he had to cut short a practice round after just 3 holes. Today, he tees off early with John Rahm and Jordan Spieth. The defending champion, Scottie Scheffler, is the favourite after finishing runner-up in his last 3 events, and he plays alongside 2 Englishmen, Justin Rose and the in-form Matt Fitzpatrick.
5: Well, as we heard there, Scottie Scheffler tees off as defending champion and comes into the major in good form. He says that's down to a lack of pressure he felt growing up playing the sport.
8: My parents never pushed me to be something at golf. They never wanted me to be anything other than, you know, the best version of myself. And so that included having a good attitude. But I think there were more important things for them than my golf game. You know, I think growing up, especially when you look at youth sports today, I think you see a lot of parents, I think, that are overzealous. They want their kids to have success. I think they want them to do well. And sometimes pushing them towards something is the best way to do it.
5: On the 19th of July, the MetLife Stadium in New Jersey will welcome more stars to the pitch than just the 2 teams who make it through to the final of the Men's World Cup. For the first time in its almost 100-year history, the final will feature a Super Bowl-style halftime show with K-pop stars BTS, Madonna and Shakira all set to perform.
0: Rebecca, thank you.
1: Now, tensions between the Democratic Republic of Congo and Rwanda have deteriorated in recent months as clashes in eastern Congo threaten to create a regional crisis. Kinshasa accuses Kigali of backing the M23 group, which has seized territory in North and South Kivu provinces. Rwanda denies supporting the group. Last year, the two countries signed a peace accord in Washington following US-mediated peace talks. But accusations have continued, with both sides blaming each other for violating the agreement. Earlier, I spoke to Bigirumwami Jacques, an advisor to the Congolese President Felix Tshisekedi. He began by telling me about Kinshasa's position on the way the peace agreement is being implemented.
9: On our side, we are trying our best to respect what we engage for, and we hope that the other side also maybe in the future will. But for now, we are not satisfied, because the M23 and the RDF, the Rwanda army, they're not respecting what they signed. Still, we are waiting to see Rwanda withdrawing from Eastern DRC. But for now, we are not satisfied, and we are not seeing anything regarding withdrawal of Rwandan troops in Eastern DRC.
1: We have spoken in the past to the other side of this agreement, the government of Rwanda, And their position is that that will happen on condition that FDLR, the rebel force, is disengaged. What is the progress with the disengagement of FDLR?
9: Actually, the FDLR issue, it comes like a business. Where are they? Have you seen them? They have to show you or to show us where they are. The information we have, Rwanda is entertaining the information and business with the so-called army groups in Eastern DRC. So when you say FDLR, we don't know exactly who they are, and it's better maybe through the CONOPS. We will try to see how we can find those so-called FDLR.
1: Has anyone therefore responded to that call? Has any of the FDLR surrendered? And if not, doesn't this then put the whole agreement in jeopardy? Because this is a commitment that was made in that agreement. And the Rwandan government has been very clear that their honouring of their side of the deal is pegged on this.
9: That's the pretext of the presence of Rwandan troops in DRC. But the real issue is it's not about FDLR. And if that was the real case, we have gone through different process of discussing the issue of DLR in Angola. But at the end, when we reached out for the signing, the president of Rwanda didn't come to the ceremony of signing the agreement. And then now we are in Washington, so finally he signed, but he's not even respecting what he said.
1: What more can be done then to move this agreement forward? Because it appears that nothing much has changed since it was signed in Washington. There are sanctions that the Trump administration has issued against individuals in Rwanda, against individuals from the DRC, the former president, including the former president. What more can be done to bring peace to the east of the DRC?
9: Since we are not controlling that part of the country, it's not easy to really know where exactly and how we can locate those FDLR and then try to manage that issue. But the good way is just first Rwanda to withdraw from Eastern DRC, and then we can take responsibility to know who is really on our land or our territory. Then we can see how we can manage the issue.
1: Well, you're not controlling that part of your country, but your army has been sending drones into that part of the country. Rwanda accuses you of killing civilians using those drones. What's your response?
9: I think that Rwanda is the one sending the drones to our territory. What we do, maybe we are defending ourselves from the attack from Rwanda.
1: What is the way forward?
9: The way forward, we are trying to go through the Doha process and also to push for the Washington process to be respected. We are trying to discuss with the international community and to make a follow-up on the two process, whether it's the Doha process and Washington. And we hope that Rwanda will respect that. And if not, we are ready. The all options are on the table to see exactly how we can they can respect our integrity territory.
1: That was Bigiru Mwami Jacques, an advisor to the Congolese President Felix Tshisekedi. We have contacted the Rwandan government for their response to the allegations made there, and we are yet to get a response.
0: Let's turn to Nigeria, where thousands of young graduates each year take part in a mandatory national service program known as the National Youth Service Corps, or NYSC. The scheme was designed to promote national unity by posting graduates to different parts of the country to live, work and serve for a year. But with rising insecurity in some parts of Nigeria, some young Nigerians are now questioning whether the program has outlived its purpose. Focus on Africa's Charles Gitonga spoke with two young Nigerians, Mayowa Alawodi, a content creator, and Oluwatobi Afolabi, managing editor at OK Africa, about their experiences with NYSC. He started by asking Oluwatobi where she was posted.
10: I'm from Kwara and Ondo State, but I've lived in Lagos all my life. For NYSC, I was posted to Obubra, Cross River State, which is in the south-south area of Nigeria.
11: Right. And which years were those when you served?
10: It was 2018.
11: What about you, Mayowa? Where are you from and where did you serve?
12: I'm from Kwara State, but I also live all my life in Lagos. I was posted to River State Ubima precisely. I think it was 2013 to 2014.
11: So could you then describe the experiences for me in terms of what you are trained on when you went to this camp and where you are placed for work afterwards? We'll go with you, Mayowa, first.
12: We were trained with all of this military stuff. There are some other activities like vocational trainings and all of that. I think then I joined cosmetology in the camp where we were trained how to make perfumes and then soap making and all of that.
11: And where were you placed? Somewhere to do some work for the rest of the year?
12: I was posted to Ubima then in a primary school to teach.
11: Toby, what was your experience?
10: It was pretty much similar to what Mayowa described, right? There was, you know, military training. You had to wake up early in the morning. You had drills, you know, sort of like if you were like joining the army or being conscripted into the army, but like a milder version of that. And then we also had, like you said, vocational trainings. We had lectures.
11: Did you feel that the service and the training you went through was relevant to what you wanted to do for career?
10: To be honest, no. I learned a bit more about photography because it's something I'd always been interested in. And I'm still very much interested in photography, but I don't feel like it added any additional bonus to my career or what I'm doing at the moment, because a lot of organizations in the country actually require you to have an NYC certificate. It just feels like, okay, this is something I absolutely have to do after school. And then you just get it done and get on with your life. So I genuinely don't feel like it added much.
11: Yeah. So you just did it just for the certificate because you knew it would be very difficult to get a job without the certificate.
10: Yes, exactly. Right, especially if you want to work in like Nigerian organizations.
11: Mayo, let me come to you. What about this whole goal of promoting national unity and integration? So I understand that is one of the main objectives of this service, that young people get to learn about the diversity that there is in the country.
12: I think that's one of the beauty of NYC that I can really say, because we're able to integrate with other people from different parts of the country. When I was in camp, I was able to communicate with some of my Igbo friends, with Igbos, because I have a lot of them in camp. You know, afterwards, when we get to the town, I was hearing some other languages, like Ikwere languages and everything like that. So it was a beautiful experience trying to integrate with other people, different ideology, different education and everything, cultural background, cultural heritage and all of those things. And it was beautiful, I must say.
10: I agree with Mayowa in saying that, you know, of course you meet other people from other cultural and even religious backgrounds. But I personally don't think that NYSC has been as effective as we hope it should be or we think it should be, because tribalism is still very much, unfortunately, very much alive in Nigeria. And you would think that something like NYSC that is absolutely compulsory for people who are graduates of universities or, you know, higher educational institutions, it would have been effective in that method. But I don't think that it has been. I think it has outlived its purpose or has just not been as successful as it should be.
11: Mayo, what do you think about that?
12: Tribalism and all of that is everywhere in Nigeria presently, even at work. And then what I think the NYC has helped us to do is to help us to integrate with a large number of people at the same time, because at your campground, you have your Hausas, Igbos, different languages and all of that at the same time. So you can learn different language, you can meet people at that point, which you cannot do if you travel around on your own.
11: What would you suggest, maybe one or two things as a radical change that needs to happen to this scheme?
10: I think, first of all, there needs to be better security for coppers. Traveling to certain parts of the country is very dangerous, right? And something done about security. There are many coppers who have died trying to get to camp or trying to leave camp or trying to get to their PPAs. Like, it's really unfortunate.
0: Oluwa Toby Afolabi there, managing editor, OK Africa, and Mayowa Alawodi, content creator, speaking to Focus on Africa's Charles Gitonga about Nigeria's National Youth Service Corps. Plenty more to come here on Newsday on the BBC World Service with Anne in Nairobi and James in London.
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0: The world's two superpowers take centre stage in Beijing today. The Chinese leader Xi Jinping and the US President Donald Trump have been meeting.
18: I really look very much forward to our discussion. It's a big discussion. There are those that say this is maybe the biggest summit ever. They can never remember anything like it. It's, I can say in the United States, it's people aren't talking about anything else.
1: Can the meeting deliver agreement on the many issues that confront the two powers, Iran, the economy, artificial intelligence and Taiwan?
0: We're going to head to the Philippines, where there were gunshots at the Senate in the failed attempt to arrest a senator. And the president of Ecuador, Daniel Noboa, speaks to the BBC about his country's fight against drug cartels. That's after this news.
2: BBC News with David Harper. President Xi Jinping has told Donald Trump that China and the US should be partners, not rivals, as he opened much-anticipated talks in Beijing. President Trump said their relationship would be better than ever before. Their closed-door discussions, which have just concluded, were expected to cover tense topics, including trade, competition over technology, Taiwan, and America's war against Iran. Steve Lai is in Beijing.
19: There was quite a lot of pomp and ceremony. There was a march past, there was a 21-gun salute of sorts, there were children cheering, and President Trump got to witness the grand scale of the Great Hall of the People here in Beijing. In their opening remarks, President Xi said that the U.S. and China should be partners, not rivals, adding that common interests between the two countries outweigh the differences, certainly trying to set the tone for collaboration rather than confrontation. Now, President Trump, for his part, also appeared to signal a reset in U.S.-China relations of sorts. He praised his personal relationship with Xi.
2: Human Rights Watch says it has found evidence of atrocities, including mass killings and sexual violence, in the city of Uvira in Eastern Democratic Republic of the Congo. It says dozens of civilians were executed during a month-long period when Rwandan-backed M23 fighters controlled Uvira after overrunning it in December. The investigation includes accounts from survivors who say that violence committed by uniformed Rwandan soldiers. Rwanda has always denied its troops are in DRC. A group of world-leading scientists has warned FIFA its current heat safety measures for next month's Men's World Cup are inadequate and could put players at risk of serious harm. In an open letter, international experts in health, climate and sports performance have called on football's governing body to introduce stronger protections. Katie Cornell reports.
20: New analysis suggests around a quarter of matches at this summer's World Cup are likely to be played in high-risk heat conditions. Plans have already been announced for mandatory three-minute cooling breaks in each half of every match of the tournament. But the scientists believe FIFA's current measures are outdated and reckless with players' health. They're calling for longer breaks of at least 6 minutes and clearer rules to delay or postpone matches in extreme heat. FIFA says it's committed to player safety, adding that scheduling has been planned with climate in mind.
2: The head of the International Air Transport Association has warned that higher ticket prices for flights in Europe are inevitable due to the high cost of jet fuel caused by the Iran war. Willie Walsh said that even if the war were to end tomorrow, its impact would be felt by the aviation industry for months to come.
21: You normally expect to see about a 25% increase in flights and fuel requirements in the month of July and August versus, we'll say, March. So although there hasn't been any issue to date, if sufficient alternative supply isn't sourced, that there may be some shortages when we get into the peak summer period of June, July and August.
2: World News from the BBC. The mayor of Kyiv says Russia has launched a massive aerial attack on the Ukrainian capital. Vitaly Klitschko says at least 9 people have been injured, with fires breaking out in several areas. On Wednesday, Russia carried out one of the biggest air assaults on Ukraine since the start of the full-scale invasion. Cuba's energy minister says the island has completely run out of fuel oil and diesel as a US blockade continues to cut off supplies. Vicente de la Olevi said the national grid was in a critical state, with parts of the capital Havana going without electricity for 20 hours a day. Neither Mexico nor Venezuela, once the top suppliers of oil to Cuba, have sent fuel to the island since President Trump threatened to impose tariffs on any country breaching the blockade. A road breathalyzer designed to detect drivers who've taken laughing gas is being trialled by two police forces in the south of England in a world first. Officers say the gadget could help prosecute motorists suspected of driving under the influence of nitrous oxide. Gigi Ahn reports.
3: Police say the handheld device developed by scientists in Amsterdam can detect whether someone has inhaled nitrous oxide within the previous 2 hours. Results are then available within minutes. Nitrous oxide, also known as NOS or hippie crack, was made a Class C drug for unlawful use in 2023. Its use can cause unconsciousness and even neurological damage or death from suffocation. Police say they've already seen fatal crashes linked to its use behind the wheel.
2: In football, Paris Saint-Germain have won the top men's league in France for the fifth year in a row. A 2-0 victory over their nearest rivals, Lens, gave PSG an unassailable lead at the top of the table. Elsewhere in Europe, Inter Milan have won the Italian Cup. They beat Lazio in the final 2-0. The result completes a domestic double for Inter, who won the Serie A title earlier this month. This is David Harper in London, and that's the latest BBC News.
0: Thank you for that news. Hello and welcome to Newsday on the BBC World Service. Live from Nairobi with Anne Soy and from London with me, James Cole.
1: We're focusing throughout the programme on the ongoing state visit by US President Donald Trump to China. He has been in a meeting with his host Xi Jinping.
0: We're also going to have the latest from the Philippines, where gunshots were heard at the Senate yesterday. And Ecuador's president has been speaking to the BBC about dealing with drug cartels. We're going to play you that interview too. And we'd love to hear your thoughts on anything you hear on Newsday. You can send us a WhatsApp or text message. Our number is +44 77 86 20 50 85.
1: Now, US President Donald Trump and his Chinese counterpart and host Xi Jinping have just concluded a closed-door meeting, and discussions are expected to have focused on trade, tech and Taiwan. Taiwan is a topic that could be a source of tension between the two sides. In December, the US approved an $11 billion arms sale package to Taiwan. But Beijing is expected to press for an end to arms sales to Taiwan. China claims that Taiwan is part of its territory and has not ruled out taking the self-governed island by force. Let's now head to the capital, Taipei, and speak to William Yang, Senior Analyst, International Crisis Group. Welcome to the program. Now, a few moments ago, we've heard the Taiwan government spokesperson say that China's military threat is the sole source of insecurity in the Taiwan Strait and the broader Indo-Pacific region. What's your reaction to that?
4: This statement is in line with the Taiwanese government's perception of China's increasing assertiveness across the Taiwan Strait since basically 2022. And they really view the current moment as a really big uncertainty for the cross-strait relations, exactly because of China's really, I think, intensified attempt to try to influence and shape U.S. President Donald Trump's views and his thoughts about U.S. policy toward Taiwan. And at the same time, their aim and, you know, attempt to really try to push the U.S. to water down its longstanding defense support for Taiwan. So, you know, I think this statement, again, reflects the level of anxiety and also the sense of vulnerability that Taiwan is currently experiencing, or at least feeling, at a time when the U.S. president is really prioritizing efforts to try to strike a trade deal with the Chinese side.
1: Is this statement then a message to President Trump as he begins his meetings with his host in China, not to forget about the issue of Taiwan?
4: Yes, exactly. You know, I think because of, again, President Trump's tendency of focusing am prioritizing trade relationship with the Chinese government and Chinese President Xi Jinping. So Taiwan really felt exposed, and also the lack of reassurance coming from Washington also prompted Taipei to try to be more proactive in voicing its perspective at this very important moment. So to remind Washington about the everyday challenge and situation that Taiwan is perceiving from the other side of the Taiwan Strait.
1: You talk about that very transactional nature of U.S. relations with other countries at the moment, and the fears in Taiwan. Is the faith, do they still have faith? Do the authorities in Taiwan still have faith in the support they get from the U.S.?
4: Overall, Taiwan still feels quite at least confident that the U.S. will have to take Taiwan's economic, especially relationship with the United States, into account because of the overly high concentration of global advanced semiconductor manufacturing that is produced by Taiwan. 95% of the most advanced semiconductor chips are manufactured here. And these chips are at the core of U.S. attempt to try to really build up its AI sector. And then it's also a very important component in U.S. AI competition with China. So, you know, I think Taiwan is counting on its, I think leading role in the global semiconductor supply chain as the most important leverage to make sure that it remains an important consideration for President Trump, and it will not just be sacrificed as a pawn in a bilateral engagement between President Trump and Chinese leader Xi Jinping.
1: So briefly, is it a sense then that, you know, beyond issuing these very public statements, there would be some effort to try and reach out to the U.S. officials behind the scenes?
4: Yes, there has been very consistent efforts to try to strengthen and expand the contact points between Taipei and Washington. And I believe that even after this summit, the relevant efforts will continue simply because of the increasing sense of insecurity, but also the growing stake that is related to Taiwan's own national security in the U.S.-China engagement.
1: Many thanks for speaking to us. William Yang there, Senior Analyst, International Crisis Group, joining us from Taipei.
0: I'm just looking at the BBC website live page about this visit. President Trump has arrived at the Temple of Heaven. That's an ancient complex of temples in Beijing and a major tourist attraction. And President Xi is meeting with top US executives, the business leaders who travelled with President Trump as part of his delegation, which leads on nicely to our business segment with our business presenter Maura Fogarty in Singapore. Maura, compared to his last trip almost a decade ago, I guess President Trump is visiting a different China in terms of economics and technology and so on. What do both sides hope to get out of the visit?
6: Sure. So let me start with China first. Okay, right? This was a trade war that was, from the Chinese perspective, that was unleashed on China along with the rest of the world. And one of the things that China values very high up is stability. And by that, I mean stability internally and stability externally. So what they're hoping here is kind of twofold. One, they want a sense of what's going to happen next in this relationship with the U.S. on the economic front. And so they want that sense of stability, for their external kind of trading environment, their business environment outside of China. That's very important to them. And the second thing is they're hoping to buy time. They know that all the issues on the table are not going to be solved right away. And so they're hoping to kind of put the relationship back on a slightly more even keel, to buy themselves time to become much more reliant as a country, to have the economy become much more reliant, and also to strengthen different aspects of their economy, including technology, advanced technology specifically.
0: Mm. And just how powerful are those export controls on rare earth minerals?
6: Yes, that's right. So I was going to mention this as well. The U.S. coming to China, they're going to try and find some way to get a deal that makes President Trump look like he's got a win here, right? Whether it's Chinese purchases of American products, or perhaps some slight movement on these rare earth export controls. And this was a tool that Beijing used to great effect on the United States. And I'll tell you why. If you look at these rare earth minerals, which are quite abundant around the world, they're mostly processed in China. About 90% of the world's supply of these critical materials that go into very advanced technology that then goes into things like cars, smartphones, weaponry, military equipment like F-35s and submarines, satellites even. Did you know that F-35 in the United States requires about 400 kilograms of these rare earth materials, right? They're mostly processed out of China. So this has been quite critical for the United States to try and get some movement on. In the meantime, the U.S., of course, has been looking to other partners around the world to get new supplies of the processed materials.
0: Maura Fogarty, thank you very much indeed on our business desk. And Anne, I think you've been getting some text messages in on this.
1: That's right. A lot of interest in this meeting from around the world. Evans from here in Nairobi says that the US-China mutual partnership is good in reshaping global prosperity, peace and stability. And he says it's historic. Dilex Van Bule in Liberia says that the world becomes more economically stable, peace and stability assured when the US and China foster strategic political relationships. Other world leaders should follow the same. And there's one here from Opio Twin, Daniel from Uganda. He says that Africa, in Africa, we're wishing President Trump and Xi a great meeting with positive views. Iran really needs to be, the Iran issue really needs to be sorted out. And one more here from Chief Salva Mawir Longar Atem in Juba, South Sudan, says that the meeting between the two presidents should be fruitful and vital, and it is vital to address economic challenges across the globe. So quite positive messages there about this meeting between the superpowers, James, and, you know, lots of expectations from around the world.
0: Yeah, definitely. And really getting the sense that people want this to succeed, given the difficult economic context in many parts of the globe. Now, look, we're going to turn now to the Philippines. President Ferdinand Marcos has said officials will get to the bottom of what happened in the Senate building on Wednesday. Gunshots were fired there amid a continuing standoff after a senator, Ronald De La Rosa, who was wanted by the International Criminal Court, sought refuge in the building. He's accused of crimes against humanity, but has continued to avoid arrest and deportation to the ICC. About an hour ago, we heard that the senator may no longer be in that Senate building. Let's go to Manila and speak to Jerry Abella, a Philippines campaigner for the rights group Amnesty International. Welcome to the programme. Tell us a little bit first, if you could, about those rather extraordinary scenes in the Senate.
7: Thank you and good afternoon from Manila. Yes, definitely what happened in the Senate yesterday was alarming to say the least. As you've mentioned, Senator Ronald De La Rosa sought refuge in the Senate, of which he is a member, and senators vowed to protect him from any efforts to arrest him. There have been conflicting reports as to who initiated the shooting and for what purpose, and we understand that investigations are ongoing. But definitely, of course, we continue to call on the Philippine government to ensure that efforts are taken to surrender Senator Ronald De La Rosa to the ICC for him to face and await trial.
0: What sort of charges is he facing? What's he accused of doing?
7: Well, based on the arrest warrant that was recently unsealed by the International Criminal Court, Senator De La Rosa is alleged to have committed a crime against humanity of murder at least between 2016 and 2018, during which at least 32 persons were believed to have been killed in the Philippines. And as you will know, he is currently on the wanted list of the ICC. The ICC's pretrial chamber found reasonable grounds to believe that he allegedly is criminally responsible as an indirect co-perpetrator for the crime against humanity of murder. He has been closely associated with former President Duterte for decades now, including being police chief in Davao City when Duterte was mayor and chief of the Philippine National Police, when Duterte was president. So among the several things that the arrest warrant against De La Rosa says, the pretrial chamber said De La Rosa, to quote, necessarily knew about the operations and their scope, and that with others, he committed crimes through the direct perpetrators. The chamber also said there are reasonable grounds to believe that he acted with intent and knowledge in relation to the killings. De La Rosa is also alleged to have been involved in the creation of a network of perpetrators responsible for carrying out systematic killings under the war on drugs.
0: Yeah, you mentioned the war on drugs. It all goes back to that, I suppose, or at least a lot of it. Take us back to that period. What sort of things did you at Amnesty document at the time?
7: Particularly in relation to De La Rosa's role, research by Amnesty International into the war on drugs in the Philippines points to his key role in the implementation of the so-called war on drugs under former President Duterte. So as the Philippine National Police Chief from 2016 to 2018, he signed off on, directed, and oversaw the implementation of the so-called Oplan Double Barrel. Part of this operational plan is the Oplan Tokhang, meaning knock and plead, where police officers would knock on the doors of suspected drug users and dealers to supposedly encourage them to surrender and undergo rehabilitation. Amnesty International's research, however, showed that these police visits in many cases resulted in lethal operations against targets who were named in so-called drug watch lists, resulting in the deaths of thousands upon thousands of people, mostly from poor and marginalized communities, who were accused of using or selling drugs. These operations are rife with irregularities based on our research, including the fabrication of evidence and police reports, including the victim's cause of death, as well as the false narrative that suspects fought back.
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0: I'm Catherine Shen, host of Where We Live. On May 20th, join me for a special talk at the Ferguson Library in Stanford. I'm speaking with Robert M. Dowling. He's the author of Coyote, The Dramatic Lives of San Shepherd. Find out more by visiting ctpublic.org/where we read.
1: The killings, at one point calling on the public to kill drug lords and burn their houses.
2: Cherry Abella, Philippines campaigner for the rights group Amnesty International, thank you very much indeed. Senator De La Rosa has urged Filipinos to prevent his arrest, and his lawyers have appealed to the Supreme Court to block his extradition. Though, as we were saying earlier, it's not yet clear exactly where he is right now.
3: You're with Newsday from the BBC World Service with me, Anne Soy, Nairobi, James Copnall in London, and also in London is Rebecca Adams with a sport.
4: Thank you, Anne. Well, Manchester City have cut the gap to leaders Arsenal to 2 points in the English Premier League. They beat Crystal Palace 3-0 at the Etihad Stadium. In the French top flight, Paris Saint-Germain beat second-place Lens 2-0 to increase their lead to 9 at the top of the table, while Inter Milan beat Lazio 2-0 and they lead Serie A by 15 points. Scientists have warned FIFA that its heat safety measures for the Men's World Cup are inadequate and could put players at risk of serious harm. The tournament starts next month in the US, Mexico and Canada, and FIFA says that matches have been planned with the weather in mind. And in the Rome Masters tennis, men's top seed Jannik Sinner plays Andrei Rublev in the quarterfinals later, while the women's draw is into the semi-final stage. Third seed Coco Gauff plays Sarana Kersteja, while fourth seed Iga Świątek faces Elina Svitolina. That's the latest from sport, and there's more in half an hour.
2: Rebecca, thank you. So, yeah, a lot of heat in the World Cup, potentially, concerns about that, but also an announcement about a sort of Super Bowl-style halftime show in the finals.
4: Yes, indeed. First time ever, there's going to be a performance from Madonna, Shakira and K-pop group BTS.
2: Looking forward to that.
4: Yeah, should be good. Wow. Something different.
3: And have you listened to Shakira's Die Die?
2: The new World Cup song, right? Yeah, we were playing it on Newsday last week. Do you find it as catchy as Waka Waka, Han?
3: Oh, the 2020 Waka Waka fan. But maybe it'll grow on us. 104 days of the World Cup.
2: Yeah, we're going to hear it a lot. Rebecca, thank you very much indeed.
3: Now, we're covering that state visit by US President Donald Trump to China throughout this program, and they're just posing in front of the Temple of Heaven, which is a sprawling ancient Chinese complex where emperors used to offer sacrifices. President Trump says, great place, incredible. So we'll be covering that throughout this program. And although Donald Trump is not in Washington, the president of Ecuador, Daniel Noboa, is in town. Mr. Noboa is in the American capital for talks with the Vice President J.D. Vance, as well as a meeting with key lawmakers about strengthening the security arrangements between the two countries. Now, since early this year, the U.S. and Ecuador have been carrying out joint operations in a bid to clamp down on drug trafficking gangs or narco-terrorists who are moving cocaine from Colombia and Peru through Ecuador to the United States. Authorities in Ecuador have struggled with containing international crime gangs, prompting President Noboa to declare a state of emergency as the murder rates rise in the to the highest on record. Now, President Noboa joined Catriona Perry in our DC studio, and she started by asking him about that increased cooperation between the U.S. and in Ecuador.
5: It has been good. Ecuador was forgotten for years, and Ecuador is a key element in the fight against crime, against narco-terrorism, against illegal mining, and we're happy to have a good relationship with the U.S., and we're happy to be in this same fight against people that harm our society and affect our youth especially.
6: You mentioned international cooperation there, and Ecuador obviously has two neighbors who are the two biggest cocaine producing countries. What sort of international cooperation are you getting in terms of help for you and what you're trying to do?
5: We're getting exchange of intelligence reports, but we need more cooperation, especially in the difficult areas. For example, in our northern border with Colombia, Sucumbíos, Carchi, and Esmeraldas, the neighbors of these provinces, of our northern provinces, are not the Colombian state. They are the guerrillas. They control that area.

0: Yeah, and we want them to stay away from Ecuadorian territory. At the same time, we need support in port areas like Pozorja or Guayaquil or Puerto Bolívar, where a good percentage of the drugs are being exported and illegal gold is being exported as well. This is a circle of money laundering and crime that needs to be affected or needs to be tackled from different angles. It's not just gang violence or just drug trafficking. These are international crime organizations.
1: And you've recently got a very close relationship with the US on this matter. You did joint operations earlier in the year. How is that proceeding?
0: Well, we would like to do more with the U.S. We've informed also the real issues that we have in certain areas, and especially the areas that affect our citizens the most. That's our top priority. Our top priority is the Ecuadorian people. And those are the ones that voted for us, and those are the ones that need the results. So we are looking more into more urban and port operations rather than rural operations in the future.
1: President Trump and the administration has carried out a number of strikes, obviously, on boats in the international waters there. Are you confident that every boat that he has struck is a drug trafficking boat or narco terrorists, as they refer to them?
0: I believe they have good intelligence. I would assume that they have the adequate intelligence to make a call like that and to make a decision like that. Our main concern today is inland, is in Guayas, in El Oro. In just two provinces, we have 58% of the homicides in a nation. So we need to focus also on ground operations, on de-articulating the structures that do the money laundering, that do the storage, and that provide weapons, and that contaminate neighborhoods and contaminate our youth.
1: It's quite the uphill battle. Can you get on top of it?
0: It is an uphill battle, but it's a battle that we need to, we need to fight it. We need to fight it for our kids, for the future generations. It's a sacrifice. I have a 7-year-old, a 4-year-old, and a 2-year-old, and we're being threatened every single week. The security of my family has been threatened in the past. There's been attempts on my life in the past as well, but if we don't fight it, we can lose our nation.
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0: Hello, welcome to Newsday on the BBC World Service with James Copnall in London and Anne Sawhey in Nairobi.
1: The US President Donald Trump is in China, where he has been meeting President Xi Jinping. On the agenda, among other things, artificial intelligence. We'll look at the race to be the dominant power in AI.
0: We'll also be looking at the impact of the shutdown of USAID more than a year on. But first, this news.
2: BBC News with David Harper. President Xi Jinping has said China and the United States should be partners, not rivals, at the start of high-stakes talks with Donald Trump. Discussions between the leaders of the world's two biggest economies lasted 2 hours in Beijing. They were expected to cover tense topics, including Taiwan, trade and Iran. Human Rights Watch says it has found evidence of atrocities, including mass killings and sexual violence in the Democratic Republic of the Congo. It says dozens of civilians were executed during a month-long period when Rwandan-backed M23 fighters controlled the eastern city of Uvira. Cuba's energy minister says the island has completely run out of fuel, oil and diesel as a US blockade continues to cut off supplies. Vicente de la Olevi said the national grid was in a critical state. Leading scientists have warned FIFA that its heat safety measures for the Men's Football World Cup are inadequate and could put players at risk of serious harm. The tournament, which starts next month, is being hosted by the US, Mexico and Canada. The mayor of Kyiv says Russia has launched a massive aerial attack on the Ukrainian capital. Vitaly Klitschko says one person was killed in a residential building and at least 19 others were injured. The head of the International Air Transport Association has warned that higher ticket prices for flights in Europe are inevitable due to the high cost of jet fuel. Willie Walsh said airlines would be unable to absorb extra costs for long. A man accused of running a secret Chinese spy outpost in New York has been convicted of acting as an illegal foreign agent. Liu Jianwang faces up to 30 years in prison. British police are trialling the world's first roadside breathalyzer designed to detect drivers who've taken laughing gas. Officers say the gadget could help prosecute people suspected of driving under the influence of nitrous oxide. The device was developed by scientists in Amsterdam and provides results within minutes. BBC News.
0: Many thanks for the updates, David. Hello and welcome to Newsday on the BBC World Service, coming to you live from London with James Copnall and from Nairobi with me and Sawhey.
1: In the next half hour, we're going to bring you the latest from Donald Trump's state visit to China. Also, controversy over the Venice Biennale, the major arts festival, and the impact the closure of USAID has had on some African countries.
0: We'd love to hear your comments on anything that you hear on the programme. Please send us a text or a WhatsApp on +44 77 86 20 50 85.
1: So as we've been talking about throughout the programme, the US President Donald Trump is in China. He has just concluded a two-hour-long meeting with his Chinese counterpart, Xi Jinping. The presidential pair have also been walking around the Temple of Heaven. That's a major tourist site in China. Plenty of high-level discussions going on. And while trade and geopolitics will no doubt dominate the headlines, another issue is climbing fast up the agenda: artificial intelligence. Yeah, the race for AI dominance in the world's two biggest economies is heating up. It's probably significant that President Trump was accompanied by some of the biggest names in tech, including NVIDIA's Jensen Huang, Apple's Tim Cook and Elon Musk of Tesla and SpaceX and others. Well, let's speak to Wei Sun, Principal AI Analyst at Counterpoint Research in Beijing. Welcome to the programme. First of all, if you could describe to us the significance of AI to the Chinese economy and also perhaps China's conception of how it's going to develop, proceed over the next few years.
3: For sure. Happy to be here. So AI is progressing very fast and it's not remaining as one sector anymore. So it's becoming this like organizing kind of a fundamental layer of everything that comes across all of vertical industries. And it's major economic value for that, for drivers of the economy. So I think AI to China and also to US, to the rest of the world, are becoming more and more important this way.
1: Is it in AI developed through private companies, through the state? How does it work?
3: I think both. Right now, I mean, the private sectors in AI are you know, booming in China as well, including the DeepSeek and then the ByteDance. And the more and more of the frontier models have been developing from, you know, from through these leading industries and leading companies.
1: Okay. And I sort of set up this interview talking really about something like a competition, race for AI dominance. Is that how it feels in China, between China and the US in terms of AI?
3: I think there's it's clearly an arm race between US and China in terms of AI progress. And it's seemingly non-stoppable, strategically sensitive, but it doesn't mean that there's no room for cooperation, in my opinion. So there will be some risk-based, you know, room for cooperation, especially for the Trump's visit to China this this time of the year, to discuss how to collaborate and, you know, not being completely stuck in the zero-sum game, but have some win-win situations out there.
1: Yeah. Have you got a sense of what those could be, the areas where cooperation might be possible?
3: Yeah, I mean, Trump has bringing you know, a crew of CEOs from the leading companies, right? Elon Musk, Tim Cook, Jensen Huang. And I think NVIDIA's CEO, Jensen Huang, remains to be the key figure of the visit. He joined the last minute, but it's still like the AI advanced AI chips will become the central topic. And alongside with the electric vehicles and also the other AI ecosystem providers. So those are the, you know, the central key points of the visit, I assume.
1: What are the areas where cooperation simply won't be possible, where both sides will be saying, hands off, we're not getting involved? Will that be, I suppose, the military aspect of AI? What else?
3: It's interesting because in the past, like, U.S. has been leveraging the NVIDIA's most advanced AI chips, right? There's a chip ban to China, and then there was unbanned policies. It's continuing changing. So that has been you know, used as a leverage. At the same time, China has been trying to achieve the AI sovereignty. I mean, to have its own, like, in-house self-sufficient chip developers and suppliers at the same time, especially since DeepSeek, you know, the most advanced AI models that has been unveiled recently, that has been natively trained and inferred in China's domestic suppliers. I think those landscapes are changing very rapidly, and that there are some very niche dynamic in terms of power tug of war going on here.
1: I'm interested in your thoughts on how far AI has penetrated into every area of society. For example, will the Chinese leaders meeting their American counterparts over the next day or two, will they have taken advice from AI, do you think?
3: I wouldn't, well, there is no assumption to that, in my opinion, but I would say, you know, AI, because China is a very application-driven market, and also one of the biggest economy in the world, right? So, and AI has been this major drivers for economy. And of course, it has been deployed very fast within China. So I would think the progress will be not linear, but more of exponential speed.
1: Okay. Wei Sun, Principal AI Analyst at Counterpoint Research in Beijing. Thank you.
0: More than 4 years of Russia's war on Ukraine, the effects of the conflict have been devastating, and they continue both at home and abroad. Now, thousands of miles away in the picturesque Italian city of Venice, where some of the biggest names in contemporary art come together for the renowned Biennale, the conflict is being discussed. The event is usually a celebration of creativity, glamour, and cultural prestige. But this year, boycotts and protests have dominated the conversation. Perhaps the most striking response has come from the Ukrainian activists behind a protest project called the Invisible Pavilion. Across Venice's streets and squares, posters designed to resemble cultural event advertisements carry a stark message: cancelled because the author was killed by Russia. We're now joined by Marina Sorina from Verona in northern Italy. She's a board member of the Network of Associations for Ukraine, who's behind the Invisible Pavilion project. Hello, Marina. Thank you so much for joining us. Now, for thank listeners for who may not have seen what you're doing there, the Invisible Pavilion, just describe to us what people encounter on the streets of Venice as a result of your campaign.
4: So, you know, the first days of Biennale are the most intense ones, when people do expect all kinds of provocations and performances. But our idea was to make something that is not shouting, but whispering to your ear. So walking around Venice those days, one might notice colorful posters inviting people to cultural events, which look absolutely realistic, like the book signing, poetry reading, concerts, and so on. And the artists are smiling on the photos, and we can get all the details about the event, except there is a disturbing element, because as you quoted before, we decided to write that the event was cancelled because of the officer was killed by Russia. But it also explains how, when, and in which way this person was cancelled from life.
0: So there are invitations, but then when guests get there, the artist, the author, is not there.
4: Not exactly, because we don't have a possibility to physically organize those events, although it's one of our ideas, actually. And it would be really extremely cruel to invite people and say, sorry, this person is not here. So it's more like something, a mental process you have to do yourself. But there is maybe an invitation to know more thanks to a QR code that we attach, and that brings you to a memorial site that is counting every single art person from Ukraine that was killed during the war.
0: So this project highlights Ukrainian artists, writers, and filmmakers who've been killed during the war. What kind of reaction have you been receiving from visitors there?
4: So we noticed people stopping by, reading everything very carefully, like it was more than just a poster, it's like a little booklet, let's say, because it explains everything about the creative biography of that person. And we noticed also that very often they take photos and then send it to somebody. So we are really spreading the word. And this is just the first step of our Invisible Pavilion program.
0: And what do you say to those who argue that, you know, the Russian artists and others who are taking part in the Biennale should not be punished for the actions of their government?
4: Oh, look, first of all, we are not punishing anyone. They're still there. They're inside the pavilion. Okay, it's hidden inside, but nothing cannot... We cannot change that. The Italian government tried to stop their participation. The European Union tried, civil society tried, but they are irremovable. So they are actually triumphant because they came there against all the sanctions. They had their moment of glory and they left their traces till the end of the pavilion. So we are talking not about cancelling anybody, but about informing people on the results of evil deeds of Russians. So punishment belongs to judicial procedures. And I hope to live long enough to see a proper trial of their crimes one day, but that's not what we do.
0: Okay. Marina Sorina, there are many thanks for joining us. They are on the line from Verona in northern Italy.
1: This is Newsday on the BBC World Service with Anne in Nairobi and James in London. One of our main headlines runs right on from that story we have just been covering with Anne. Russia continued its wave of airstrikes on Ukraine overnight with heavy attacks on the capital, Kyiv. Also, as we've been hearing, President Trump has held talks with President Xi in Beijing, with both leaders promising closer ties between the two countries. We've seen pictures of President Xi and President Trump walking around the Temple of Heaven, a major tourist and cultural site of importance in Beijing. There's plenty on the BBC live page on the website describing what's been going on. President Trump describing the Temple of Heaven as a great place and incredible as he visited. The two leaders have posed for pictures outside the Temple of Heaven. Before the two-hour-long meeting the two held, President Xi called for China and the US to be partners, not rivals, though he had been exploring in the programme several of the areas in which there are still tensions, of course.
5: Now, and we'll be covering... There you go, James. We'll be covering these events here on the BBC throughout the day. Later, there will be a state banquet held in honour of Trump. So stay with us. For now, let's head to sports news with Rebecca Adams.
6: Thank you, Anne. While the title race in the English Premier League looks like it could be a close finish, Manchester City closed the gap on leaders Arsenal with a 3-0 win over Crystal Palace and are now just 2 points behind with two matches remaining. Arsenal could increase their lead again on Monday when they play Burnley, who've already been relegated. City play Bournemouth on Tuesday but have the FA Cup final against Chelsea on Saturday. City manager Pep Guardiola says that he and his side need rest ahead of a busy few days.
7: Going to sleep as quick as possible and prepare the final FA Cup. That is what we have to do. So we are going to go there to win against a team like this rest all week. It's in London. They don't have to travel and we have to be ready physically, mentally to fight against a team that, of course, had not been the best season, I would say, but the quality is there.
6: Well, it's not as close. In Europe's other leagues, Paris Saint-Germain have won their fifth consecutive domestic title and are 14th overall, while Inter Milan have done the domestic double, winning both Serie A and the Coppa Italia. Elsewhere in football, and with just a few weeks to go until the Men's World Cup kicks off in Mexico, the US and Canada, leading scientists have written a letter to FIFA explaining that the measures to deal with extreme heat are inadequate and could put players at risk of serious harm. International experts in health, climate and sports performance have called on football's governing body to introduce stronger protections. Andrew Sims is director of the New Weather Institute.
8: We're worried that FIFA is playing recklessly with the health and safety of players. The current guidelines seem so out of alignment with what is best practice and the most recent science and the direction that extreme weather events have been taking recently, and also what we know about the kind of conditions that we're to expect in the host cities.
6: Well, researchers are warning that temperatures at 14 of the 16 stadiums being used could exceed dangerous levels. In parts of the southern US and northern Mexico, average daytime highs are typically in the low to mid-30s and can get up to 40 degrees Celsius or over 100 degrees Fahrenheit during hotter spells. There's more on that story on the website at bbc.com/sport.
1: Rebecca Adams, thank you very much indeed.
5: More than 3 years into Sudan's war, doctors say that the country's health system is struggling to cope, with hospitals damaged, medical workers, including specialists, displaced, and many patients unable to afford treatment. Dr. Abubakar Alalam is a Sudanese doctor based in England and who recently travelled back to Sudan to visit his sick father. He says the trip also gave him an opportunity to see firsthand how the conflict has affected healthcare services and to speak to fellow doctors about the challenges they are facing. He began by telling me what he found when he returned to Sudan.
9: My father has been unwell for a few days, so I came to see him, and this gave me a chance to see how the health facilities after the conflict in Sudan. And I managed to speak to many colleagues here about how they feel. They feel there is a huge challenge facing the health system, especially after the conflict. Many of them told me that around two-thirds of the health facilities are non-functioning now. And the rest, which is around third or 20%, which is functioning, facing many challenges. These challenges, I could divide it into many elements, the human power. Many of the doctors have left the country, displaced. Many of them are high profile, like cardiologists, specialists, oncologists. So you can't find specialists easy. The medical devices has been distracted directly by the militia, the RSF. And the infrastructure has, especially the power supplies, the road has been distracted. So many challenges are facing the staff working currently in Sudan after the conflict and the war.
5: So you have been hearing the experiences of fellow doctors, fellow medics. Tell us one experience that has stayed with you.
9: One of the experiences, people with or patient with breast cancer, they choose to present very, very late, unfortunately. I spoke to an oncology surgeon here who told me that people choose to late present because a lady might choose between buy food for her kids or seek a medical help. So she preferred to buy food instead. So instead of dying from famine, she would rather wait. This is really, really challenging because at the end of the day, she will present to the medical facility, but she will present very late. So instead of having a treatable, removable cancer, she will end up with metastatic cancer, which is unfortunately untreatable, and she might die of it, which is really unfortunate situation.
5: And relative calm has returned to places like Khartoum now. But, you know, at the height of the conflict, what have people been telling you about how conflict affected them? You talk about oncologists, specialists who are displaced by the war. Just describe to us what you've been hearing and seeing.
9: When you hear people talking about the situation, they really feel so upset. They feel like they can't do anything for it. For example, if someone ringing for ambulance, there is no, in a state like Jazeera, for example, there is no single functioning ambulance. So if you call for ambulance, someone will just help you from the street to take your unwell relative to the hospital. And sometimes you might need to pay thousands of Sudanese pounds to reach the hospital. And even if you reach, you might not find functioning facilities or even finding treatment for your illness.
5: Even before the war broke out, about the state of healthcare facilities in Sudan, they were already in very bad state even before the war broke out. How much more so now?
9: Because I'm currently in Jazeera State, can you imagine there is only single fully qualified GP in Jazeera State?
5: One general practitioner in the entire state, one.
9: Only one in the whole state. There is no single ambulance working in the whole state. Most of the state has no basic facilities. For example, for a unit, I know this personally, two units has died because they have been born in a small hospital where there is no CPAP. You know, CPAP is a small device which helping a neonate to breathe.
5: That's a newborn baby, a neonate.
9: Two has died because they reach after 2 days from being born to search for oxygen or search for CPAP. And it's only one in the whole state. This is really catastrophic.
5: Dr. Abubakar Alalam there, Sudanese doctor based in England, who's currently visiting his relatives in Sudan. And James, you covered Sudan for a number of years in the past, long before the war. But, you know, things were already looking challenging then.
1: Yeah, there have always been difficulties in the health sector. I think it was underfunded for many years. Of course, Sudan's known many conflicts before this current one in South Sudan, what is now South Sudan, in Darfur and elsewhere in the country. But it is still deeply shocking to hear that account of just one doctor in an entire state, Jazeera State, which is the economic breadbasket of the country. It's got the major city of Wad Madani in it as well. Truly shocking what 3 years of conflict have done to Sudan. And we're going to talk about the development and aid sector in Africa as a whole and how it's adapted in the 15 months since the Trump administration started closing USAID. Have predictions of mortalities come to pass? Who has filled the funding gaps? Business Daily's Ed Butler has been visiting a maternity care project in Sierra Leone and speaking to experts from Tanzania and Nigeria.
10: Hi. Can I come in? So that was me, just a couple of months ago, stepping in the door of a new maternity clinic in Sierra Leone in West Africa.
11: Who's it?
12: We have no name for him yet.
11: No name yet.
12: Very, very handsome.
10: And that's me meeting the clinic's latest arrival, a beautiful two-day-old baby boy. This facility, which is in a village in a remote hilltop area in the east of the country, has only recently been built and its staff receive their wages thanks exclusively to international donor money. The midwife, Judith Sia-Lamine, says that the clinic demonstrates the dramatic difference that aid money can make.
12: In the past, women are dying in labour during childbirth. They will die on the road. 60 of 1,000 were dying during childbirth.
13: 60 out of every 1,000 were dying?
12: Yes, yeah. Of every 1,000
13: wow.
12: childbirths, the mothers or the children.
13: That's tough.
12: Yes, very, very tough by then. Now it's much better.
14: That was one small project in Sierra Leone improving maternal health, which doesn't get funding from USAID. But some studies have predicted that there could be hundreds of thousands of unnecessary deaths following USAID's effective closure. To get different perspectives on how these drastic cuts to aid budgets are affecting different parts of the African continent and what the new era of development funding could mean, I've been speaking to Dr. Amy Jadasimi. She runs LADL, a port and enterprise zone in Lagos, Nigeria.
15: When you talk about the individuals who work for these agencies on the ground, who are, for the large part, professionals who add a lot of value, I have a lot of support and time for them. On the other hand, though, I don't think any aid organization or any NGO can say that they have been responsible for lifting a country out of poverty or creating a great number of jobs on the ground. I think in very specific acute situations, aid makes sense. I think as a long-term palliative that in some ways alleviates governments from their responsibilities to their people, I think aid can become very damaging.
14: I've also heard from Reverend Dr. Peter Bujari. He oversees public health programs to help young people living with HIV, AIDS and TB.
16: I lost staff, but also the young people who we were supporting to transition into adult clinic are no longer being supported.
13: Right.
16: They're likely to get lost in the system, and same as the children who were supporting to understand why they are taking medication, but also it was an abrupt in a way that you do not know what to do. I had to lay off staff, and many organizations had to lay off staff. The funding is cut in a month or two, and there's nothing you can do. You cannot raise money in a month or two, not even a year sometimes. You need time to make those adjustments. I do think we have begun talking to our government, thinking about what can we do by ourselves to maximize the impact of little resources that we have.
14: Okay, Peter, let's just go to the broad big picture now. Whatever we think of these aid cuts, we are simply, are we not, at a point where they have become inevitable. We have had decades and decades, tens of billions and billions of dollars pumped into Africa. It has not seen the growth levels in Africa that were perhaps forecast by the people giving that aid. No US or European administration right now is going to reverse them, it would seem. I mean, the politics of high-income nations suggests that this money is not going to be coming back at the levels that we saw before. Africa is, one way or another, just going to have to adjust, isn't it?
16: Yes, it's going to have to adjust. I think there was a problem the way the aid is structured in itself to allow local priorities to be scaled up.
14: Amy Jadasimi, we're talking about potentially hundreds of thousands, maybe millions of lives lost in the short term. Are you basically saying that may just be a price that has to be paid for a transition that you think is inevitable and necessary?
15: One life lost is too many, but this wake-up call was always going to come. What matters now is what we do. And there are many things we could do different to the Western solutions that have basically been imposed upon us by these aid agencies.
1: Dr. Amy Jemisimi there in Lagos, rounding out that report from Ed Butler. 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Nakai Wilson says the impact in Uganda has been huge. 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And access to malarials and HIV drugs have also been impacted. 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
5: Hello, welcome to Newsday on the BBC World Service with James Copnall in London and Anne Soy in Nairobi.
1: As the presidents of the US and China meet, decisions of consequence on major issues are expected. We're going to take a look at the relationship between Donald Trump and Xi Jinping.
5: Israeli and Lebanese officials are set to meet to discuss the increasingly weak ceasefire that was supposed to stop the fighting between Hezbollah and Israeli forces. We'll hear from southern Lebanon, which has borne the brunt of the fighting.
21: In my opinion, Hezbollah's weapons can only be handed over when Lebanon has full sovereignty over its territory. Because as long as Lebanon is under occupation or under threat, we cannot trust anyone.
1: And we'll get the latest on the fugitive Filipino senator who's trying to avoid extradition to the International Criminal Court. That's after the latest world news.
18: BBC News with Moira Alderson. President Xi Jinping has told Donald Trump that China and the US should be partners, not rivals, as he opened much-anticipated talks in Beijing. President Trump said their relationship would be better than ever before. Laura Bicker is in Beijing.
22: The two leaders inspected lines of troops outside the Great Hall of the People. Inside the hall, Mr. Xi said the world was watching and stressed that stable relations between the two sides was beneficial to all. Donald Trump wants China to buy more American goods, and he'll likely ask for President Xi's help to put pressure on Iran to end the war. China will want lower trade tariffs and may even push the US to end arms sales to Taiwan.
18: Human Rights Watch says it's found evidence of atrocities in the city of Uvira in Eastern Democratic Republic of the Congo. It says dozens of civilians were executed when Rwandan-backed M23 fighters controlled the city. Thomas Makwana reports.
23: Tens of thousands fled when M23 seized control of Uvira last December. An investigation by Human Rights Watch sheds light on what some of those who stayed said happened next. The group's report includes accounts of executions, sexual violence, abductions, and enforced disappearances. Investigators found evidence of three mass graves and said 53 civilians were executed, among them six children. Rwanda denies backing M23 and says its troops have not crossed the border into the neighboring country. Neither the M23 nor the Rwandan government responded to BBC's request for a response.
18: The health ministry in Lebanon says Israeli airstrikes killed 22 people, including eight children, on Wednesday. Several were killed in strikes on vehicles on or near the main coastal highway linking the south to the capital, Beirut. Lebanese officials say more than 400 people have been killed since a nominal ceasefire came into force last month. Russia has carried out missile and drone attacks overnight on the Ukrainian capital. The mayor of Kyiv, Vitaly Klitschko, said at least one person had been killed in a strike that destroyed nearly 20 apartments in a high-rise building. Jonathan Beale reports from Mykolaiv.
24: This was a prolonged, sustained Russian attack on Ukraine. Overnight, there were multiple loud explosions in the capital, Kyiv, with several buildings hit. Rescue efforts are continuing this morning, with survivors at one residential building pulled from the rubble, but with reports of others still trapped. Just days ago, President Putin had agreed to a three-day ceasefire, timed to allow Moscow to hold its Victory Day parade, marking the end of the Second World War. But this latest large-scale assault shows he's determined to continue his war.
18: World news from the BBC. Cuba's energy minister says the island has completely run out of fuel, oil and diesel as a US blockade continues to cut off supplies. Vicente de la Olevi said the national grid was in a critical state, with parts of the capital, Havana, going without electricity for 20 hours a day. The Japanese carmaker Honda has reported its first operational loss in nearly 70 years due to US tariffs and a major overhaul of its electric vehicle strategy. The company announced in March that it was cancelling the launch and development of certain electric vehicle models in the US. Honda blamed a government policy shift by the Trump administration, including tariffs and the scrapping of tax incentives for electric vehicle buyers. Leading scientists have warned FIFA that its heat safety measures for the Men's Football World Cup are inadequate and could put players at risk of serious harm. The tournament, which starts next month, is being hosted by the US, Mexico and Canada. International experts in health, climate and sports performance have called on football's governing body to introduce stronger protections. Andrew Sims is director of the New Weather Institute.
0: We're worried that FIFA is playing recklessly with the health and safety of players. The current guidelines seem so out of alignment with what is best practice and the most recent science and the direction that extreme weather events have been taking recently, and also what we know about the kind of conditions that we're to expect in the host cities.
18: A roadside breathalyzer designed to detect drivers who've taken laughing gas is being trialled by two police forces in the south of England in a world first. Officers say the gadget could help prosecute motorists suspected of driving under the influence of nitrous oxide. The device, developed by scientists in Amsterdam, can detect whether someone has inhaled the gas within the previous 2 hours. Results are then available within minutes. BBC News.
1: Thank you very much indeed for that update. 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
5: In the programme today, a vitally important meeting between the presidents of China and the US, the senator on the run in the Philippines, and we report from southern Lebanon, which has borne the brunt of Israeli attacks.
1: You can send us your thoughts on anything you hear on Newsday. Our number, which works for WhatsApp and text messages, is +44 77 86 20 50 85.
5: President Trump is in China for the first time in almost 10 years to meet President Xi Jinping. The leaders of the two most powerful countries in the world sat down for 2 hours in the Great Hall of the People, where they were expected to discuss trade, tariffs, tech and the Iran war, as well as Taiwan. This is what President Trump had to say before the meeting.
3: You and I have known each other now for a long time. In fact, the longest relationship of our two countries that any president and president has had. And that's, to me, an honor. We've had a fantastic relationship. We've gotten along. When there were difficulties, we worked it out. I would call you and you would call me. And whenever we had a problem, people don't know, whenever we had a problem, we worked that out very quickly. And we're going to have a fantastic future together. Such respect for China, the job you've done. You're a great leader. I say it to everybody. You're a great leader. Sometimes people don't like me saying it, but I say it anyway because it's true. I only say the truth. And I just want to say on behalf of all of the great delegation that we have the greatest businessmen, the biggest, and I guess the best in the world. We have amazing people, and they're all with me. Every single one of them, we asked the top 30 in the world, every single one of them said yes. And I didn't want the second or the third in the company. I wanted only the top. And they're here today to pay respects to you and to China. And they look forward to trade and doing business. And it's going to be totally reciprocal on our behalf. So I really look very much forward to our discussion. It's a big discussion. There are those that say this is maybe the biggest summit ever. They can never remember anything like it. It's, I can say in the United States, it's people aren't talking about anything else. But it's an honor to be with you. It's an honor to be your friend. And the relationship between China and the USA is going to be better than ever before. Thank you very much. Thank you.
1: President Trump there. Now, that meeting, that two-hour-long meeting between the presidents and their delegations was a closed-door event. But the official Chinese news agency reported a warning to the US that tensions over Taiwan risked clashes and even conflicts, putting the entire relationship in great jeopardy. Another Chinese media source, CCTV, said that the two presidents exchanged views on the Middle East situation, the Ukraine crisis and the Korean Peninsula. Well, Sarah Berin is a former US diplomat who served, among other things, as Senior Director for China and Taiwan Affairs at the White House National Security Council. When we talked a short while ago, I asked her what we can expect from these 2 days of talks.
4: This is different than most presidential level meetings. And the signals Trump is sending is that this is about trade and economic issues and much less about the hard, difficult national security issues like Iran or South China Sea, Cross Strait. Those are kind of put on the back burner as he focuses on trade and economics. And you can see that even as he, you know, deplaned today in Beijing, flanking him coming down the steps were Jensen Huang and Elon Musk, not his national security advisor or secretary of defense. So expectations are for some moderate announcements on U.S. exports, establishment of the Board of Trade, and then a general signal of stability in the relationship that I think is important for both sides as they focus on the challenges at home.
6: On that issue of a focus on the economic rather than the security, is that because that's what President Trump is more comfortable with? Is that because that's where he thinks he's more likely to make progress? Is that because that's what China wants? How do you read it?
4: First and foremost, I think that is the president's priority. And he said that from the beginning, that, you know, decreasing the trade deficit with China is priority number one. More broadly, though, you know, it's never been about solving relationship or solving challenges or solving problems really in the relationship between the US and China. These are deep, deep differences of views and sometimes opposing national security challenges. My concern, I think, is that if there's not an attempt at diplomacy, even on these tough issues, if you ignore the problems, they are likely to metastasize and create downside risk in the relationship.
6: I'm fascinated too about how it works when the presidents, when the real decision makers are in the room, because presumably, understandably, they can't have the minute bit of grasp of every little detail that the experts in all the various fields would have. And yet nothing really in the American and Chinese systems gets done without them. So how does it actually work?
4: You know, I think every president has their own style, of course. And President Trump has a very specific, I'd say, self-directed style in how he deals with these leader-level engagements. But look, at the end of the day, in particularly the Chinese system, having a summit is the action-forcing mechanism that allows things to get done. You're absolutely right there. But it means you need to prepare ahead of time and line up whatever you want to get across the finish line so the two presidents can bless it. I think some of that has been done, but obviously the U.S. side is distracted and focused on the Iran war and various other issues that may, I think, in some cases, limit what is possible through a leader-level meeting. But, you know, when the two presidents get in the room, some of this is scripted. Some of it is what's on their minds and how they want to portray their goals, their domestic policies, their vision of the relationship. And certainly with President Trump, that introduces a degree of spontaneity, I think, in any leader level conversation, as we've seen with many other leaders.
6: That distraction for the U.S. that you mentioned, the war in Iran, caused a postponement, a delay to this meeting. Does it change anything, do you think, in the balance when it comes to negotiations with China, or is it simply possible to set it aside?
4: I don't think it is possible to set it aside. And, you know, in Beijing's view, President Trump is arriving in Beijing weakened and distracted. And so in some instances, that essentially lessens U.S. leverage going into these negotiations. But again, I think you need to be clear. We need to be clear-eyed about what is actually possible in a difficult relationship like this. If there is greater U.S. leverage, maybe you get a little bit more on the export side. Maybe you get a channel to talk about a tough issue like Taiwan and try to manage it. But it's not like additional leverage fundamentally changes the strategic competition between the two countries. That is baked in and probably here for a number of years to come.
6: Is there an issue that really has the potential to complicate things that if you were advising President Trump, you would be saying, look, steer clear of this?
4: Certainly, I would advise concessions on Taiwan would be ill-advised. The idea of negotiating away a U.S. ability to provide for Taiwan self-defense or change U.S. formulations around cross-strait issues, I think, is pretty dangerous because it indicates a shifting in longstanding U.S. policy and could embolden Beijing, not immediately, but longer term, to take actions that are against U.S. interest and would be profoundly destabilizing globally.
6: Is that something you are particularly concerned about? Is that something you feel President Trump might make concessions on?
4: I think Secretary Rubio has been pretty clear U.S. policy won't change, but the reality is we just don't know until President Trump is in the room.
6: More broadly, my assumption is that there will be diplomatic platitudes at the end, some deals announced, some agreements announced, but that doesn't always reflect the reality inside the room. What should we as outsiders really be looking for, do you think?
4: You know, a lot of this is pretty scripted ahead of time. But I think, again, here, the optics are probably the most important piece. And I think in this case, you have overlapping interests of portraying optics of stability and predictability in the relationship to some degree. Despite all the volatility in the rest of the world, President Trump seems to be prioritizing a strong relationship with China. Now, I would note here, I think this is most important for what it says to U.S. partners and allies. And I would hope to see the U.S. reaching out to Japan, Korea, European partners after this meeting to try to explain what's happening, what the U.S. is doing and what its China policy is. Otherwise, I am concerned that we could see gaps start to open up in how strong U.S. partners and the U.S. are dealing with a challenge like China.
1: Sarah Barron there, former US diplomat who was the senior director for China and Taiwan affairs at the White House National Security Council.
5: The two presidents, Donald Trump and Xi Jinping, are continuing with the events of the day. They have been to recite the Temple of Heaven, where as they walked away, journalists asked them repeatedly if they had talked about Taiwan, and neither responded. They looked straight ahead as they continued walking. Asked about the talks, Trump just said, "Great." President Trump traveled to Beijing with many top tech billionaires who also got to meet the Chinese leader Xi Jinping after he held talks with Trump. Our business presenter Maura Fogarty joins us again now from Singapore. Maura, so who are these CEOs and what can we expect from that front?
7: Sure. So, you know, when you go on a visit to a foreign country, you're almost sometimes you could say that the symbolism of your entourage is important, right? And the caliber, quality and number of some of the biggest names in American business, right? Industry, technology, finance, you name it, are there with Mr. Trump. Now, the recognizable names are, of course, Elon Musk, Tim Cook from Apple, and then Jensen Huang from NVIDIA. And what it does tell you, though, we also have other CEOs. For example, the CEO of Citi, the big financial services institution, is there, as well as the CEO of Cargill, which provides a lot of agricultural products like soybeans and other products like that to countries and companies around the world. So it tells you a lot about the priorities of this particular meeting that Mr. Trump is having with Mr. Xi.
5: So tech, perhaps, you know, taking center stage there. But away from the big wigs and the tariffs and trade, another topic that is expected to be on the agenda is Iran, something that has, affected trade across the globe. How are both sides approaching this?
7: So from the U.S. perspective, what President Trump wants is two things, essentially. One, for the Chinese to sort of use their influence due to their friendly relationship with Iran to get Iran to open up the Strait of Hormuz and, you know, to come to some compromise that works for everybody very quickly. But secondly, there have been reports that the Chinese have sent technology, dual-use technology, which could be used in military equipment to Iran, and the Americans want China to stop that. Again, there have been reports the Chinese have denied sending any military equipment or technology to Taiwan, but that's been the belief of the Trump administration so far. On the Chinese side, you know, the Strait of Hormuz being, you know, bottled up, an increase in oil prices, global uncertainty, that's not good for everybody, right? Or anybody, I should say. And so while, you know, in the long term, strategically, having a distracted America might be useful. In the short term, higher oil prices does present some potential threat to markets that China sells its goods to. So if higher oil prices means U.S. consumers or European consumers or Southeast Asian consumers buy fewer products, that affects potential markets for Chinese exports. And that's what they're also, there's interest for them to, as well, to kind of have these discussions.
5: Indeed, a lot to discuss during that meeting and a lot of expectations around the world. Many thanks, Maura Fogarty there. Kamis Cosmas in Juba, South Sudan, says that it is our hope that the meeting between the two presidents will bring peace to Iran and help stabilize the troubling surge in global commodity prices.
1: Now, the president of the Philippines, Ferdinand Marcos, has said officials will get to the bottom of what happened in the Senate building. Gunshots were fired amid a continuing standoff over a fugitive legislator. Known as admitted firing the shots, which led to senators and journalists running for cover and the building being locked down. The latest reports say that the senator, Ronald De La Rosa, who is facing a potential extradition to the International Criminal Court, may no longer be in the Senate building. Let's head to Manila and speak to Karen Lema, Reuters bureau chief for the Philippines. Welcome to the programme. I think some of your colleagues may well have been in the building at the time. What sort of scenes did they describe?
8: Yes, exactly. They were reporting it real time. We're seeing a lot of images coming from, of course, a lot of news outfits, social media. And like I said, from the team, it was totally unexpected and it came as a surprise because what started was a quiet day turned out to be something chaotic. We've seen how the police has fortified security at the building just before it happened. It came as a surprise to many of us watching things unfold when military officials came inside the building, and then we suddenly saw security of the Senate building wearing their flak jackets, and everybody was just trying to make sense of what's going on, and nobody immediately could explain to us what's happening, and then suddenly gunshots were heard.
1: And is it clear that this was part of an attempt to arrest the senator, or are there other possible explanations?
22: Yes. Public Media looks good on you. Get stylish sweatshirts, coffee mugs from your favorite shows, and unique items for babies and pets. 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
8: Building, and then we suddenly saw security of the Senate building wearing their flak jackets, and everybody was just trying to make sense of what's going on. And nobody immediately could explain to us what's happening. And then suddenly gunshots were heard.
1: And is it

0: Join Connecticut Public as we celebrate America's 250th anniversary. 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
1: And then, as you've seen in a lot of these videos, chaos ensued from the building. There's a lot of commotion, a lot of back and forth from these officials. But other than that, nobody could really establish that it was part of an attempt to get to have him arrested. And I don't know if you've seen some of the press conferences that came out today. As I think you've mentioned a while ago, there's seemed to be report that he has left the Senate building. So there are a lot of accusations back and forth. The presidential palace has its own account. The Senate president has their own account. But I think nobody has really gotten to the bottom of this. But hopefully, maybe within the day, we could get more answers as we've got assurances from officials that they're going to, well, get to the bottom of this.
2: Presumably, that sort of uncertainty is quite concerning to people in Manila and elsewhere.
1: Well, I think coming from if you've been watching the political events in the Philippines, well, this is us surprising and yes, concerning. I think one thing that worries people is how does this portray the Philippines in the international arena. Of course, you think about investments, what kind of image does the Philippines project? If people are seeing that this is actually happening and no other than in the upper house of Congress.
2: Yeah, absolutely. Well, thanks for that update. Mm-hmm. Karen Lemmer, Reuters bureau chief for the Philippines.
3: And it's 23 minutes past the hour. Time now for some sports news with Rebecca Adams.
4: Thank you very much, Anne. Well, Paris Saint-Germain have won their fifth consecutive Ligue 1 title and a 14th overall after beating Lens 2-0, while Inter Milan are Serie A champions after beating Lazio by the same scoreline. They've now done the domestic double, having also won the Coppa Italia. Meanwhile, Manchester City have cut the gap to leaders Arsenal to 2 points in the English Premier League. They beat Crystal Palace 3-0 at the Etihad Stadium. Scientists have warned FIFA that its heat safety measures for the Men's World Cup are inadequate and could put players at risk of serious harm. The tournament starts next month in the US, Mexico and Canada. FIFA says matches have been planned with the weather in mind. And for the first time ever, there will be a halftime show at the World Cup final. Madonna, Shakira and K-pop band BTS will all feature in the performance that will be curated by Coldplay's Chris Martin. That's the latest sport.
2: Rebecca Adams, thank you.
3: Now, Israeli and Lebanese officials are expected to meet in Washington again today in another effort to end the war in Lebanon. A ceasefire announced a month ago has failed to stop the conflict between Israel and the armed group Hezbollah, which is backed by Iran. Israeli airstrikes killed 22 people, including 8 children, on Wednesday. Some Lebanese villages are heavily destroyed, largely empty, and under constant Israeli bombardment. Our Middle East correspondent, Hugo Bechega, has been visiting communities in the south of the country where the few remaining residents live in fear and still show support for Hezbollah.
5: This is good.
6: The ceasefire was supposed to have stopped the war in Lebanon, but it hasn't. We were standing on a hilltop overlooking 3 small villages in the valleys of the south. But the explosions got louder and the buzz of an Israeli drone sounded closer. It didn't feel safe and we left. Arab Salim is a sleepy village that has been near the front line of many wars. Mostly deserted, it's caught up again in conflict. A few men gather in front of a small shop. Phones in hand, they check the messages with reports of Israeli airstrikes that keep coming in. The village is quiet, but not in peace.
7: War is ugly, but when it's imposed upon you, you have to defend your country and your existence.
6: Hussein, a middle-aged man, tall and kind, owned the only grocery here. It's now completely charred after an Israeli airstrike hit the building next door a month ago.

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1: We are all civilians here, but the community supports Hezbollah because they're defending us. We're the ones putting Hezbollah flags over destroyed shops and buildings here in the village, not them. They're the only ones keeping us on our land.
0: Near the mosque, we meet two women, Fatima and Dunya. In their 80s, born here and determined to stay.
2: How do you feel when you hear the drones overhead?
3: I won't lie, I am a bit afraid. I won't deny that. But then, I steady my nerves. Everyone gets afraid, but there are different levels of fear. We're counting on God, nothing more, nothing less.
0: More than 400 people have been killed in Lebanon during the ceasefire. Israel says it is attacking Hezbollah for violating the deal. And Hezbollah has attacked Israel and Israeli troops in southern Lebanon with rockets and drones.
2: We're standing at the last checkpoint of the Lebanese military on this road. And on the other side is the so-called yellow line. This is the part of Lebanon that is now under Israeli occupation. And the Lebanese soldiers have told us that Israeli troops are operating from some of the houses at the top of the hill, not really far from here.
0: Southern Lebanon is the heartland of Hezbollah. The group has been weakened and is under pressure to disarm, but it remains popular here.
4: Who is Hezbollah? It's me, you, and her. We are Hezbollah. Hezbollah was created to defend my land.
0: Rida lives in Tyre, the largest city in the south. An Israeli airstrike destroyed his business and his house and killed his brother and a dozen of his neighbors. All civilians, he says.
4: In my opinion, Hezbollah's weapons can only be handed over when Lebanon has full sovereignty over its territory. Because as long as Lebanon is under occupation or under threat, we cannot trust anyone.

0: The BBC's Hugo Bachega reporting. 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

0: Hello, welcome to Newsday on the BBC World Service with James Copnall in London and Anne Soy in Nairobi.
1: President Trump has met his Chinese counterpart Xi Jinping in Beijing. In their discussions where trade and geopolitics are so pressing, is there room for human rights?
0: And we hear from the Israeli participant at the Eurovision Song Contest who ignored boos at the semi-final to advance in the competition. But first, this news.
2: BBC News with Moira Alderson. Chinese state media say Xi Jinping has warned Donald Trump of potential conflict over Taiwan during 2 hours of talks in Beijing. President Xi wants the US to reduce arms sales to Taiwan, which China regards as its own territory. Mr. Trump said the United States and China would have a fantastic future together. Russia has launched a major aerial attack on the Ukrainian capital overnight. The mayor of Kyiv said at least one person had been killed in a strike that destroyed nearly 20 apartments. Human Rights Watch says it's found evidence of atrocities committed by Rwandan-backed fighters in the Democratic Republic of the Congo. It says dozens of civilians were executed when M23 rebels controlled the eastern city of Uvira. Cuba's energy minister says the island has completely run out of fuel, oil and diesel as a US blockade continues to cut off supplies. Vicente de la Olevi said the national grid was in a critical state. Divisions over the US-Israeli war with Iran are expected to overshadow a meeting today of the BRICS group of emerging economies. It's getting underway in the Indian capital. The head of the International Air Transport Association has warned that higher ticket prices for flights in Europe are inevitable due to the high cost of jet fuel. Willie Walsh said airlines would be unable to absorb extra costs for long. The Japanese carmaker Honda has reported its first operational loss in nearly 70 years. The downturn has largely been caused by US tariffs and a major overhaul of the firm's electric vehicle strategy. British police are trialling the world's first roadside breathalyzer designed to detect drivers who've taken laughing gas. Officers say the gadget could help prosecute people suspected of driving under the influence of nitrous oxide. BBC News.
1: Thank you for that update. 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Coming to you live from London with James Copnall and from Nairobi with Anne Soy.
0: We're focusing throughout the programme on the ongoing state visit by the US President Donald Trump to China. We'll bring you the latest on that, and in a bit we'll hear from an advisor of the jailed Hong Kong media tycoon Jimmy Lai.
1: And despite some disruptions, Israel's contestant at the Eurovision Song Contest advanced to the final. His interview on Facing the Boos coming up later this half hour. And you can send us a WhatsApp or text message on anything here on Newsday. Our number is +44 77 86 20 50 85.
0: U.S. President and his Chinese counterpart Xi Jinping have concluded their meeting in Beijing. They have been touring the 15th century Temple of Heaven. The U.S. president is on a two-day visit to China, where the leaders of the two world major powers will have a lot to discuss. Mr. Xi called for the two to be partners and not rivals.
3: I have always believed that the common interests between China and the United States outweigh our differences, that each country's success is an opportunity for the other. When the two sides cooperate, both benefit. When they confront each other, both suffer. The two countries should be partners rather than rivals, helping each other succeed and prosper together.
0: For Mr. Trump, this is his second visit to Beijing in about 9 years. Now he returns to a stronger, more assertive China, keen to portray itself as a stable global power. Let's speak now to our correspondent in Beijing, Steve McDonald. Welcome to the program. So give us an update. What's happened so far?
4: Well, it all kicked off with a very lavish welcome ceremony outside the Great Hall of the People. The Chinese government wants this to be a successful visit, and they certainly know how to impress Donald Trump, it seems. I mean, his motorcade arrived with this phalanx of motorbikes, pulls up outside the Great Hall of the People to the sound of marching bands, honor guard, you know, welcome. There are kids all cheering him, and a ceremonial cannon out on Tiananmen Square. So bigger than Ben-Hur, if I could put it that way. And Donald Trump certainly liked it. I mean, when the kids were all cheering him, he gave them a little fist pump and a little clap. It is interesting to see his body language when he's here. I mean, this is a leader who is often, well, accused of dominating other world leaders when he speaks to them, certainly being larger than life. Here, he's a much more mild figure. I think when he's sitting across from Xi Jinping, this is someone of equal power, and he really wants to impress him. So he's almost meek at times, it seems, going at one point to, you know, touch Xi Jinping's back, but holding his hand back because he doesn't want to offend him, that type of stuff. So it's very interesting to see how they both treat each other.
0: Interesting reading of the body language there, and, you know, some of the early statements coming through. President Trump calling Xi a great leader. We have a very good relationship. But when he came to office, you know, the second time, President Trump imposed tariffs, you know, very high tariffs on China. China reciprocated, and but then they have backtracked now. Are we past that now?
4: Well, it is interesting when they have these meetings. You know, there's the early stages when the media can film a little bit of it, and then the reporters leave the room and they have their proper meeting, and we get these readouts from either side. So this, amongst other things, in the two-hour session they had earlier today, Xi Jinping said to Donald Trump, we're told, that there are no winners in a trade war. Obviously, he's criticising the whole idea of having a trade war. Well, this is very different to what Donald Trump said when he claimed that trade wars are great and easy to win. And he certainly found out in the case of China that wasn't the case, because Xi Jinping stared him down and he had to cave in, essentially. Now, all of these high-profile CEOs who accompanied Donald Trump on this trip, I suppose they'd be hoping that at least the détente remains in place, that trade relations, look, they might not improve massively, but at least they won't go backwards as a result of this trip.
0: And there's lots to be discussed, from trade to security, even regional issues with Taiwan. What would you say is the most important to both sides?
4: Well, to Beijing, it's pretty clear, because according again to the official readout, the Taiwan question is the most important issue in China-US relations, according to Xi Jinping. Now, when they went after their meeting to the Temple of Heaven, and Xi Jinping was walking around there with Donald Trump, showing him this UNESCO, you know, beautiful historic site, at one point one of the pool reporters said to Donald Trump, well, what did you say to one another about Taiwan? And Donald Trump just dodged the question, saying, oh, this is a great place. It's unbelievable. China's so beautiful. And he was asked again, three times, in fact, and each time just ignored it. Perhaps he didn't want to embarrass Xi Jinping that they spoke about Taiwan. But for him, it's also kind of sensitive because, you know, China wants him to sell less arms to Taiwan. And we'll just have to see if that is, in fact, the case following this meeting.
0: Many thanks there, Steve McDonnell, with all the updates from Beijing, from that state visit by US President Donald Trump.
1: We're going to discuss the human rights aspect of the visit, because an appeal has been issued by the daughter of the jailed Hong Kong media tycoon, Jimmy Lai, urging President Trump to intervene to help secure her father's freedom. Speaking in the US Capitol, Claire Lai said the legal system in Hong Kong, which is officially a semi-autonomous region of China under the one country, two systems framework, can no longer be relied upon to provide justice for her 78-year-old father. Following large-scale pro-democracy protests in Hong Kong, Beijing introduced tight security laws from 2020 onwards, which have seen the arrest of activists, journalists, politicians and prominent critics of the Chinese Communist Party. Jimmy Lai is one such figure. He founded the pro-democracy newspaper Apple Daily in the mid-1990s, which continued until it was forced to close in 2021. And he was sentenced to 20 years in prison after being found guilty of national security offences. Now, Mark Simon is a former executive at the Next Digital digital media group which published Apple Daily, and also a close advisor to Jimmy Lai. When we spoke a short while ago on the line to Washington, D.C., I started by asking him how Jimmy Lai was faring in prison.
5: Jimmy's 78 years old, going to be 79. He's been in solitary confinement in a pre-World War II unair-conditioned and unheated jail called Stanley Prison since 2020, and he's not doing well. I mean, it's becoming pretty obvious now to the people who saw him after his sentencing and then the people who were visiting, whether it be legal team or family, that he is deteriorating now, which is to be expected of a man of his age. But, you know, he's starting to get all the problems that you would assume that someone would have at that age, but they're untreated. And combine that with the severe conditions that he's in right now, such as solitary confinement, which he's always been in, and the way he's moved around. It is inside the prison, which is to not meet with anybody else. He is having a lot of problems.
1: Why is he in solitary confinement? Is he seen as such a threat?
5: I think the first reason is that they basically like to keep him basically away from the other prisoners, and he was seen as a threat. It was also, they put him in COVID because of his age, and then they've just extended it all the way through. He is in a situation now where they say, well, he agreed to it. Our position is nobody really agrees to that. But Jimmy has a policy, and he's had this from day one. He asked for no special favors. In other words, he's made it very clear that he's not going to negotiate with them to get special favors. And that, in his mind, would be asking them for something. So it's been an odd situation, but they have kept him in solitary confinement when they could have removed him from it at any time.
1: Both of Jimmy Lai's children have been asking President Trump to advocate, I suppose, on his behalf, call for his release. I know you know them well. I wonder how they are coping with this sort of situation you describe.
5: I think it's incredibly hard because they've always known their father has been involved in politics and, you know, we're a media company publishing and things like that. But they're now facing the real potential here that he's not going to make it out of prison. In other words, there was always this wonderful optimism on the family and the advocates that, okay, the Chinese will get tired of this and they'll move them forward. I have always had somewhat of a different view in the sense that I think they do view Jimmy as a very serious threat. He is not just a dissident to them. They view him as a political figure that is very, very, at that point in time, was very dangerous. The upside of this is I think they now see, many of them, a man who's going to be 79 pretty soon, who's not in good health, and who is starting to suffer the ravages of age, and maybe it's just best to let him out. Instead of having him die in prison, and then, quite frankly, they create a martyr.
1: When you say dangerous, just remind us why that might have been the case.
5: He owned the largest private Chinese media company in the world. And, you know, I was his deputy. And please understand our reach. We were the number one Chinese news site in North America, the number one Chinese news site in Europe, which is not great in the native languages, but it's very large. The number one news site in Hong Kong and the number one news site in Taiwan. That's all Comscore, AC Nielsen stuff. And he was pro-democracy, so he's not carrying their line. So it's pretty easy to see why they see him as a threat. In other words, he basically checks all the boxes. And he also doesn't back down. And it's a long history that he has of being pro-democracy, pro-freedom, and pro-press freedom, which is a huge issue I think people forget often with the CCP.
1: Chinese Communist Party, yeah. Have you had any indication that President Trump is prepared to advocate on his behalf?
5: The president has made it very clear in the campaign in 2024. He made the statement, I'll get him out. It'll be easy. I think he was in campaign mode. But before that, what people have to remember is 2019 and 2020 in Hong Kong happened under President Trump's watch. And President Trump knows who Jimmy Lai is. If you go back there, you can find President Trump speaking out and to help Jimmy Lai, to say nice things about Jimmy. And Also, we know in 2022 and 2023, when the president was basically at Mar-a-Lago or other places talking about foreign policy, he would bring up Jimmy to highlight basically what he saw as Biden's failures. He knows about Jimmy Lai. We have been told by the White House, the White House is telling press, he is officially on the agenda.
1: What about from a Chinese perspective? In public, they're saying that there is no change to their position. Is it possible that in private, other things are saying and moving?
5: I think everything with the Chinese in public is basically the same always. They don't really show their hand in anything. I've been through a few of these things with the Chinese before. They don't really show their hand until the end. The deal is made. They don't feel a need to justify to the world their decision. We do believe that because we know they are talking with people, they know that they have to solve this problem. And Jimmy dying in jail doesn't solve the problem for them.
1: Mark Simon there, former executive at the Next Digital Media Group and a close advisor to Jimmy Lai.
0: So how is Donald Trump viewed generally in China and how is the summit being seen? Kerry Allen is with the BBC, is the BBC's China media analyst. Kerry, you've been looking at how the media is covering this event in China. What have they been saying?
6: Well, today it's very much the only story in Chinese media. If you wanted to find any other news, you wouldn't be able to find it. So millions of people have been watching online. They've been able to watch live streams of key meetings between Trump and Xi. And they've really, from a Chinese perspective, you know, the Chinese audience, they love, Trump's the kind of figure that they love to hate. So for him to actually arrive in China, it is a huge story. There've been jokes in the past, people call him Comrade Trump because of how often he talks about China. So for Chinese viewers today, it is such a pinnacle moment for him to be in the country. And there is a lot of enthusiasm to see how these meetings have taken place and the various events that he's been to.
0: And they also call him the nation builder. What do they mean?
6: The nation builder, yeah. So it's the idea that he makes China stronger. so there has been this perception that because he's so unpredictable because he has tried to take a strong stance on China, he's not really been able to really kind of understand the country properly. And China likes to say that, you know, these face-to-face interactions where he can actually come to the country and understand China, these are really important. There is this perception that American newspapers often paint a negative image of China without people actually going and visiting the country. So this is a key message that state media really want to say today, that Trump actually, with his delegation being in China and being able to understand and see that it's not the developing country that it used to be, this could actually change China-US relations for the better.
0: And that's the tone that he's been striking with his early statements. He says of Xi Jinping, a man I respect very much. I believe the United States and China can have a fantastic future together. How would these statements be taken? Do you think there's much trust for him in China among the public?
6: I don't think there's much trust whatsoever. So a lot of newspapers in China, they often are very anti-US. But when key events like this happen, where Chinese and US officials get together, social media commentary in China is very tightly controlled. People can't write negative messages about Trump whatsoever. There has been this long-term impression that he can't be trusted, that his diplomacy is wayward, that it changes, you know. So China doesn't read a lot into what he actually says, because they feel that it can change at any time. But they do value when he does actually make an effort to have contact with Xi Jinping, when they have phone calls, when they meet. So then there's a kind of, you know, it's a bit what's going to happen next. There's a lot of anticipation there because they don't want the idea that Chinese whispers could kind of, you know, that he could get mislaid by people and told that, you know, that China has national security issues and stuff. He can actually just sit down with big senior Chinese officials and understand things from their side.
0: So a lot of anticipation. But what's your sense of the kind of expectation from the Chinese side, from the public, out of this meeting, briefly?
6: Well, not much, really. They want sanctions and tariffs relaxed and a better working environment for Chinese companies to operate in the US. That's a key thing that China wants. Stability has been the key message, just that relations will get better over time.
0: Fantastic. Many thanks for speaking to us. Kerry Allen there, BBC China media analyst.
1: This is Newsday on the BBC World Service with Anne in Nairobi and James in London. If you look at our headlines, the top one is about those talks between President Trump and President Xi in Beijing, getting lots of reactions in on this, including from Martin Manuel Wugel in Juba, South Sudan, who says President Trump's visit to China is good for business and stability around the world, calling on America and China to work together. And Dauda Kamara in The Gambia says, I hope this high-level visit by President Trump in China will eventually pave the way for a permanent peace in Iran. Lots of suggestions that China could get more involved in the negotiations there. Give you one more headline we're looking at here on the World Service. Russia continued its wave of airstrikes on Ukraine overnight with heavy attacks on the capital, Kyiv.
0: And some news just in on one of the stories we've covered this morning from the Philippines. The Senate president has ordered officials to check on the presence of Ronald De La Rosa, that politician who has been in the Senate. So officials have been ordered to check for his presence in the Senate building. We have been giving you updates on that after the gunshots rang out in Senate yesterday. It is not known yet from where. And at 9 minutes to the hour, time for some sports news with Rebecca Adams.
7: Thank you very much, Anne. Well, are Paris Saint-Germain the best team in Europe? Domestically, there's no question. They beat Lens 2-0 to become champions of France for a fifth consecutive season and a 14th time overall. They're also into the final of the Champions League at the end of this month, where they play Arsenal. Arsenal aren't quite as dominant in the English Premier League as their French counterparts are in theirs. They lead by 2 points now after Manchester City closed the gap at the top with a 3-0 win over Crystal Palace on Wednesday night. With two matches remaining, City manager Pep Guardiola says it's Arsenal's to lose.
8: It's not in our hands, so depends on them. So if they win two games, nothing to do, nothing to talk, but only we can do is being there, just in case they they cannot win. But it's important, the last two games are tough. We cannot deny Brentford and Crystal Palace how difficult, different a little bit of styles, but difficult, and we did it extraordinary.
7: So the title race in the English Premier League looks like it could be a close finish, while it's all over in Italy's Serie A, where Inter Milan did the domestic double, winning both the league and the Coppa Italia. Elsewhere in football, and with just a few weeks to go until the Men's World Cup kicks off in Mexico, the US and Canada, leading scientists have written a letter to FIFA explaining that the measures to deal with extreme heat are inadequate and could put players at serious risk of harm. International experts in health, climate and sports performance have called on football's governing body to introduce stronger protections. Andrew Sims is director of the New Weather Institute.
9: We're worried that FIFA is playing recklessly with the health and safety of players. The current guidelines seem so out of alignment with what is best practice and the most recent science and the direction that extreme weather events have been taking recently, and also what we know about the kind of conditions that we're to expect in the host cities.
7: Well, researchers are warning that temperatures at 14 of the 16 stadiums being used could exceed dangerous levels. And there's more on that story on the BBC Sport website. That's bbc.com/sport. So, James, a few moments ago, I asked if PSG were the best team in Europe, and I want to hear your answer. We know you're a big Arsenal fan, but yes. Can you beat them in the Champions League final in 2 weeks' time?
1: Oh, definitely. Look, I think PSG will probably be favourites. They're an incredible team. So much offensive firepower. Potential score goal at any moment, really. But Arsenal are the best defensive team in Europe, maybe the world. 6 goals conceded in 14 European games. We're on a bit of a roll right now. So, yeah, we've got a chance, I think.
7: OK, so you'd say definitely to the Champions League. What about the league?
1: Definitely, possibly, let's say.
7: Can you win the title domestically for the first time since 2004?
1: Yeah, again, I'm going to say yes. Look, we've got 2 games left. Burnley at home on Monday. I'm going to be there. Looking forward to that. And then Crystal Palace away. If we win both those games, then we've won our first league for 22 years. Yeah, so it's an exciting time to be an Arsenal fan. Could all go wrong, but yeah, I'm looking on the bright side.
7: Well, James, I'm keeping everything crossed for you, and hopefully you enjoy Burnley on Monday night.
1: I will indeed. Rebecca Adams, thank you.
0: Fingers crossed for you, James. Now, Israel's contestant at the Eurovision Song Contest has said that he was surprised by protests that disrupted his semi-final performance. Israel's presence at Eurovision has been contentious since the start of the country's war in Gaza in 2023. Noam Iqbal has spoken to their contestant, Noam Betan, about the controversy.
10: Noam Betan, welcome to Eurovision.
11: Hello, thank you.
10: Huge congratulations on the semi-final, getting through to the final. What does it feel like?
11: I had an amazing time on stage. I think this whole Eurovision, it's one of the most fun experience I had in my life, actually. In the moment I got here, like in Austria, they welcomed me with open arms and like with a lot of love, and I feel really welcomed here.
10: How did it feel being on stage?
11: We did a lot of practice in the past few months, but you know, it's like studying to a test. And when the moment arrives, so I let go and I'm in the moment.
10: You mentioned that, you know, you've had such a warm welcome. You were aware of some of the boos last night. Tell me what. If you were aware of it in that moment,
11: yes.
10: How you felt?
11: Yes, I was aware. I heard those booing and everything, and there was a moment of like a wow effect, you know, like a little shock. But a few seconds passed, and I looked for the flags, you know, of the people who love me and wants me to do my best, and that really carried me on stage.
10: I know that. You have said before that you had prepared for the booing. In your rehearsal, just give me a sense of like how much you prepared for that part of it. Were you prepared for even a stage invasion or anything like that?
11: You can't ever like really prepare for this. You can't bring 13,000 people to a rehearsal room and to yell boo, you know? So, yeah, I have a few of my people in my crew to trying to make it hard for me, you know, to practice this moment, but you can't really prepare for this, but I felt eventually really strong on stage.
10: You have huge security here. I wonder to what extent that affects you and how much you are able to fully enjoy the competition.
11: I enjoy like I never enjoyed in my life. I am surrounded by an amazing crew. Also, I met a lot of the other artists, you know, from all the countries.
10: They reached out to
11: yeah,
10: you?
11: Yeah, like behind the scenes, I see a lot of hate outside, okay, on social media and everything.
10: But in person?
11: In person, there's nothing. I feel we're connected. Like, I'm not even feeling that I'm in a competition. Like, we're saying good stuff to each other. We try to give good vibes, you know. And I'm here to unite. I'm here to spread my light, my color in this world.
10: Khan was given this formal warning by the EBU over the votes, the videos put out by you guys instructing people to give the full 10 votes to you. Do you think that warning was fair?
11: I know that Khan worked by the rules of the EBU, but I know that in the second, like the EBU told us something to erase that, or they did it instantly. Mm-hmm. So yeah, I think they're managing it, but they listened to the rules, and the second that there was a problem, just they erased it.
10: Obviously, you're aware of the boycott and how you factor that in, how much that weighs on you.
11: I think it's bad for them. Like they are losing the opportunity to be in this amazing experience. I really hope that next year, all countries could be here and all countries could sing and could give love and stop with this hate.
0: Noam Betan, the Israeli contestant at the Eurovision Song Contest, in conversation with Nomia Iqbal. That's it for this edition of Newsday. Thank you for your company through the morning. I'm Anso in Nairobi and James Copnall in London. Bye-bye.
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16: Hello, this is the BBC World Service with Katie Razzle and Roz Atkins. 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
16: It's all in his new documentary, Wrestling with Trump. 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
16: And inside the world of family influencers, we're joined by a journalist who has interviewed parents who post and those who have decided to stop.
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2: BBC News with Moira Alderson. Donald Trump has said the US and China will have a fantastic future together as he held high-stake talks with his Chinese counterpart Xi Jinping. Mr. Xi said the US and China should be partners rather than rivals. Laura Bicker is in Beijing.
18: The two leaders talked for 2 hours, far longer than expected. President Xi warned Donald Trump that the issue of Taiwan, which Beijing claims is part of its territory, could bring the two countries into conflict. He is pushing for a delay or a reduction in US arms sales to the self-governing island. Donald Trump has brought the chief executives of 30 major tech businesses to Beijing in the hope that China will open its doors to more American firms. Mr. Trump also lavished praise on his host. He said Mr. Xi was a great leader and remarked to reporters that China was beautiful.
2: Divisions over the US-Israeli war with Iran are expected to overshadow a meeting of the BRICS group of emerging economies, which gets underway in the Indian capital today, as Azadeh Mashiri reports from Delhi.
19: This will be a major test for the alliance, as not all countries attending see eye to eye, especially right now. Saudi Arabia and the UAE have been attacked by Iran over the course of the war, and recent reports claim both countries have launched strikes in return, though neither has confirmed this. Given the tensions between members, it isn't certain whether there will even be consensus on a joint statement. But some progress is possible. Members could agree on steps to absorb the economic shock of the war, which is affecting countries all around the world. At the very least, these meetings will prepare for the BRICS summit in September, with the presidents of China, Russia, Iran and others invited to Delhi.
2: Russia has carried out missile and drone attacks overnight on the Ukrainian capital. The mayor of Kyiv said at least one person had been killed. Abdul-Jalil Abdurasulov is there.
20: The attack that started shortly after midnight carried on for hours till the morning. And according to the Ukrainian Air Force, 15 missiles and 23 drones managed to pass through their air defense systems and hit their targets. And one of the targets was the residential building in Kyiv. It was badly damaged. And in fact, the entire section of that building completely collapsed. Emergency workers have to delay their arrival because Russia often uses so-called tactic of double tap when they launch and hit the same target twice in the short period of time. And because of that, the emergency workers get hit by those missiles and drones.
2: Human Rights Watch says it's found evidence of atrocities, including mass killings and sexual violence in the city of Uvira in Eastern Democratic Republic of the Congo. It says dozens of civilians were executed during a month-long period when Rwandan-backed M23 fighters controlled Uvira after overrunning it in December. BBC News. Cuba's energy minister says the island has completely run out of fuel oil and diesel as US blockades continue to cut off supplies. Vicente de la Olevi said the national grid was in a critical state, with parts of the capital, Havana, going without electricity for 20 hours a day. A roadside breathalyzer designed to detect drivers who've taken laughing gas is being trialled by two police forces in the south of England in a world first. Officers say the gadget could help prosecute motorists suspected of driving under the influence of nitrous oxide. Gigi Arn has this report.
3: Police say the handheld device developed by scientists in Amsterdam can detect whether someone has inhaled nitrous oxide within the previous 2 hours. Results are then available within minutes. Nitrous oxide, also known as NOS or hippie crack, was made a Class C drug for unlawful use in 2023. Its use can cause unconsciousness and even neurological damage or death from suffocation. Police say they've already seen fatal crashes linked to its use behind the wheel.
2: The Japanese carmaker Honda has reported its first operational loss in nearly 70 years due to US tariffs and a major overhaul of its electric vehicle strategy. The company announced in March that it was cancelling the launch and development of certain electric vehicle models in the United States. Other Japanese automakers such as Toyota and Nissan are also suffering, squeezed by US tariffs, the war in the Middle East and tough competition from Chinese rivals. Leading scientists have warned FIFA that its heat safety measures for the Men's Football World Cup are inadequate and could put players at risk of serious harm. In an open letter, international experts in health, climate and sports performance have called on football's governing body to introduce stronger protections, including longer cooling breaks. FIFA says games have been planned with climate in mind. BBC News.
17: Welcome to The Explanation from the BBC World Service. This is Ros Atkins and Katie Razzle, and this is The Media Show. We're here to explain the trends behind the fast-changing media landscape.
16: This week on The Media Show, the comedian Munya Chihuahua tells us about his new documentary, Wrestling with Trump.
17: Also, how much access should journalists have to prisoners? We're going to discuss new limits imposed on one high-profile prisoner in the UK.
16: And we're going inside the world of family influencers, how they make money and the ethics of putting your children online.
17: Now, during the pandemic, the comedian Munya Chihuahua found viral fame on social media for his sketches that poke fun at British politicians. He's since added another string to his bow as a documentary maker.
16: He's made films about his life growing up in Zimbabwe under President Mugabe and another about North Korea's Kim Jong-un. When he joined us in the studio, our conversation started with his latest documentary, Wrestling with Trump.
21: Next, Brian showed me how some of Trump's most viral soundbites are actually Wrestling Smack Talk 101.
22: Sloppy Steve brought him into the White House.
23: Sloppy Steve is now looking for
24: horrible image.
22: Crooked Hillary Clinton.
23: Crooked Hillary. That one stuck with me.
22: Deranged Jack Smith.
21: This man is out of control.
23: I think it's brilliant. I'm giggling. I feel like it's entertaining. That's pro wrestling. If you're viewing him as the good guy, you know right away who the bad guys are. He makes it easy for you to feel that. So that's brilliant.
17: Munya, how did this documentary come about?
25: Oh, man, I mean, you know, as you said, Katie, I don't know why I keep going to these places. I'm pretty much banned from Zimbabwe, banned from North Korea as well, which has ruined plans for this.
17: Not banned from the US, though.
25: Not, well, we will see. We will see.
17: It only went out last night, so it's early days.
25: There's time for him to get to whack up a Truth Social tweet yet. But look, this topic was irresistible for me as a wrestling fan. As a wrestling fan, you sit and you reminisce about all of the biggest matches you ever witnessed, and it is impossible not to see the parallels with what Trump is doing. And I'm talking about the real mechanics of wrestling. So the smack talk, as we'd call it, The Rock was notorious for this. Things like, they're eating the cats and the dogs. That is smack talk 101. You say that in the ring and you're a hero, right? Creating the foreign nemesis, which the WWE did so well. Hulk Hogan versus the Iron Sheik, Muhammad Hassan after 9/11. You know, Trump gives us the Haitians, the Venezuelans, Greenland, the Iranians. And then most of all, the kayfabe, which is this theatre, the pantomime of wrestling. Trump's rallies are pantomime in their nature. They're binary. It's good versus evil. And so the documentary is a thesis as to whether could the most powerful man in the world have learnt his blueprint from wrestling?
17: And to some degree, you're definitely arguing that the answer is yes. I was wondering, as you filmed this, to what degree did you want to make an observational documentary to simply capture the characters who you were meeting? And to what degree did you want to test some of the arguments and beliefs that you were encountering?
25: That's a really great question. I mean, I obviously had to keep my own fandom at bay to really look at something that I'd sort of really locked away in the treasure chest of nostalgia to then interrogate. Actually, was this platforming right in the early days, platforming a figure who we should have known better than not to platform? But you're right, in the documentary, we meet a character called Dan, the progressive liberal, and his shtick is to go into these small towns every weekend and play a character who loves Hillary and hates Trump. And he said, you know, by the end of the documentary, he has to retire the character because he's too nervous. People won't be able to see past the theatrics and someone will pull a gun and kill him, which is what he says in the documentary. So I suppose it was kind of meeting the real, not only the people who facilitated, Trump as like the real life wrestler, but also the victims of him now being that and introducing that WWE style politics into global politics.
16: And I was mentioning earlier your short form satirical videos, which is where people first got to know you. And people have been asking me ever since they've heard you're on the show, how do you turn them around so fast? Because you do. I mean, I wouldn't be surprised if you'll walk out of here and 5 minutes later we'll have something about the King's Speech.
25: Yeah.
16: Maybe not.
4: Or something about us.
16: Or something about us, even worse. But how different is your approach to those compared with a full length documentary?
25: I mean, look, ultimately I am, I'm a satirist, and what I'm looking to do is kind of find as many ways as possible to stretch those muscles. You know, people always ask me, do I have a time machine? And I think, if I was the only man on the planet with a time machine, would I really use it to go back and see what naughtiness Matt Hancock was getting up to? That'd be the worst use of a TARDIS ever. So there is no time machine. I would say that for me, I'm just interpreting satire in my own way, which is, I might not be the typical shape of a Have I Got News For You panelist, but if I can access people and educate people and make them think through Instagram or a documentary or a TikTok, I'm going to do it.
16: But how do you do it so fast, some of these things?
25: I don't know. Limited, no friends probably. No social obligations or being able to cancel a Wagamama's at a moment's notice is usually the answer.
16: And have you noticed a difference? Are there things that you can do in one, the short form, for example, that you can't do in the longer form or vice versa?
25: Well, look, I mean, when you're working on social media, you've got about 60 to 90 seconds in which to really, not only maybe, to really poke the imagination and the sort of cerebral skills of whoever's watching. I'm always like, if I don't make them laugh, I want to make them smile. If I don't make them smile, I want to make them think. Some things are too delicate and require too much nuance to try and captivate in 90 seconds. For me, the quote that I always like to go by is, comedy is like a rubber sword, right? What is it? Oh yeah, it doesn't draw blood, but it makes a point. And sometimes you need to have longer to swing a sword.
4: And by any measure, you've had a great deal of success with digital video in all of its forms, social video, we can call it what you want. And one subject that Katie and I often explore on the media show is speaking to people who've had digital success, but trying to understand, well, how do you translate that into an income? And second, how do you keep feeding the algorithm? Does it get to a point where it becomes exhausting?
25: I mean, the algorithm is a greedy monster. That it doesn't stop. It is a bottomless vortex. And that's why actually I've started to take the sidestep into the documentaries, into the TV shows, because, ultimately I want to build a legacy. I want to build these sort of real pillars of my satire. Social media is my engine. People are always really curious, how do you make money from it? The truth is, in a business sense, I make a loss in the sense that, when I'm putting together my videos, I'm paying graphic designers, 3D animators, sometimes people to help with research, with help with writing. That costs thousands of pounds per 60 seconds. And what really I'm doing is I'm trying to sort of make an investment in the ability to tell longer stories. Because you've got to remember, I started off working TV. I wanted to be a presenter. And it was the typical gatekeepers and, the execs who said, well, you're a nobody, so therefore, how can you be? And I tried everything, man. I used to say that Idris Elba was my dad in order to get meetings with agents.
16: Did it work?
25: Well, it got me in the room, but even then it was like, well, where's the profile?
4: Then it started to unravel a little.
25: It did a little, yeah. Ultimately, what you're looking for is a playground in which to stretch your creative muscles. Because if back in the day, the exec said to me, you're never going to present this show, and I then went on to not practice presenting or writing jokes as I was able to do on social media, I would never have the skill set for when the spotlight finally sort of shifted onto me. So at worst, social media is an amazing training ground in which to make your mistakes. And at best, it is the springboard to the goals that you're actually aspiring to.
4: That's Munya Chihuahua, and his documentary, Wrestling with Trump, is available to stream in the UK on Channel 4.
16: This is The Media Show with Roz Atkins and me, Katie Razzle.
4: Thank you for joining us on the BBC World Service.
16: Next on the media show, we're going to look at how much access journalists should have to prisoners, because the question has come about after the British authorities imposed restrictions on the contact one high-profile prisoner can have with reporters.
4: Jeremy Bamber is serving a life sentence for murdering his adoptive family in 1986. It's a notorious case which continues to get media attention and has been turned into podcasts and films.
5: The judge told Bamber, "I find it difficult to foresee whether it will ever be safe to release into the community someone who can kill five members of their family and shoot two little boys while they lie asleep." It was then that he made his recommendation that Bamber serve a minimum of 25 years.
16: Bamber has a long history of speaking to the press to protest his innocence, but that may be ending because last week The Guardian was told that he's no longer allowed to exchange letters or phone calls with journalists.
4: Well, our guests on this are the lawyer Emily Bolton. She's a director at Objection, which is an organisation that seeks to identify miscarriages of justice, and also by The Guardian journalist Simon Hattonstone, who himself has been corresponding with Jeremy Bamber.
6: We go back quite a long time. For many years, I worked with our former prison correspondent who died a few years ago. And part of my job is interviewing well-known people, and the other part is looking at miscarriages of justice, which I kind of chose for myself. So Eric and I teamed up, and Eric had got to know him about 15 years ago, and then we started writing about him.
4: And so your motivation was that you believed this could be a miscarriage of justice?
6: Eric was more convinced than me initially. Over time, I've become more and more convinced, but I've been very interested in pursuing miscarriages of justice over the years.
4: And what form does your, or has your communication taken with him?
6: For a long time, it was Eric talking to him, and he was on his official phone list. And then many years ago, about 12 years ago, they taped a conversation, and then he was banned from speaking to him. And they taped it because they were so convinced he was coming out the next week, kind of naively, that they didn't think it mattered. And because it hadn't been agreed with the MOJ, that communication was cut off. My communication has been largely through emails and letters.
4: And given the terrible crimes for which he's been convicted, do you have any reservations having an ongoing exchange with him?
6: No, not at all. I mean, it's a horrific crime. But I think it's really important for journalists to be able to investigate potential miscarriages of justice. And I think to be cut off from that, as law lords have agreed in the past, is a denial of the right to freedom of speech and access to justice.
4: And as I was mentioning, those of you at The Guardian now say that the arrangements have changed. What has changed, and what are the reasons you've been given?
6: Well, we're still trying to find out because we haven't really been given a good reason. But there was a ruling in 1999, which is a famous ruling called Sims and O'Brien, and it goes back to two people who were in prison who at the time had been banned from speaking to journalists, and they appealed it, and eventually it was overturned. And the ruling was that if someone claims there's a miscarriage of justice, they always have a right to talk to journalists. And this was about interviews face-to-face, which I don't think in my working life, which is like 40 years, I've ever had a face-to-face interview on the record in a prison. But what's shocking about the thing with Jeremy Bamber is that it's all communication. So no letters, no emails, no phone calls, and certainly no face-to-face. He last had a face-to-face interview 16 years ago.
16: Simon, stay with us, but Emily Bolton from Objection, I do want to bring you in now. Just explain, give us the big picture, if you like. What are the main hurdles that journalists face when they're trying to contact a prisoner?
8: Well, a journalist, when contacting prisoners, it's going to have to be the other way around. The prisoner's going to have to have written to them, because for a start, the prison service will be reluctant to identify for a journalist where a prisoner is located. So that communication is almost stymied before it even begins. But I think you know, people who are wrongfully convicted do reach out to journalists. Andy Malkinson reached out to Bob Wolfenden, reached out to Emily Dugan, and she ended up playing a very significant role in publicising his case. And by doing so, exonerated him in a way that the courts themselves don't do, because the courts just say the conviction is unsafe. Without journalists, people like Andrew Malkinson are not going to have access to investigation. And it is facts that get cases back to the Court of Appeal, not law. The lawyers are the icing on the cake that come along right at the end. And I say that as a lawyer, though a lawyer who's recently moved on from a full-time legal career instead to Objection, which is a nonprofit that's going to be working with the media to expose and spotlight miscarriages of justice. It's that role that's so crucial.
0: Okay, Emily, and just to mention again, in case people missed it, Andrew Malkinson, who you mentioned, is the person who served more than 17 years in prison and for a crime that he didn't commit. But the Ministry of Justice has told us today, a prison service spokesman has told us, prisoners' access to the media policy does not provide blanket bans. Any restriction on communication requires justification, and we will take into account factors such as the need to protect victims from serious distress and maintain confidence in the justice system. Can you just outline for us what the arguments are against access being allowed? Presumably part of it is thinking about the victims, is it?
8: Absolutely. But there's an assumption behind that blanket statement from the miscarriage of from the Ministry of Justice, which is that victims would rather a wrongfully convicted person stayed in prison than a credible innocence claim was investigated by a responsible journalist. That is not what victims of these crimes or their loved ones, if it's been a murder, want. They want justice, and they want accurate justice. So that victim distress point needs to be unpacked. And then the prison service themselves talk about interfering with the prison regime and security. But I'm sorry, Simon Hatterson is not going to be able to bust Jeremy Bamber out of prison were he allowed to visit him. It's just not going to happen. It is not legal professionals or journalism professionals who are bringing contraband into prisons that might be used to violate security.
4: Well, Simon's here in the studio with me, Emily, and Simon, you want to come in?
6: I just wanted to make a point. Emily's saying some really important things, and in relation to the family and what we, and I think you were also told about the reason for not communicating with Jeremy Bamber about victims and family feelings, Sims O'Brien, that ruling specifically doesn't allow for that. It says you can't take into consideration the feeling of families because it's beyond this. It's more serious than that. It's whether it's in the overriding public interest.
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6: Important things, and in relation to the family and what we, and I think you were also told about the reason for not communicating with Jeremy Bamber about victims and family feelings, Sims O'Brien, that ruling specifically doesn't allow for that. It says you can't take into consideration

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1: There, how do you mitigate against the possibility that a prisoner may be seeking to cause upset or to sensationalize or to have any number of other ambitions by talking to you, and that you're, by publishing it, assisting them with that?
2: I think that's a really interesting point, Ross. It goes to the heart of our right to see people, really, because most of my job is interviewing people, whether it's politicians or people in prison, hopefully. And the one reason, the one way we work out whether they've got a valid case and whether we should be taking them seriously is not by reading their emails, it's by looking them in the eye, chatting with them, pointing out inconsistencies, taking documents in and saying, hey, this doesn't quite add up. And there's a chance that I'd think someone was a victim of a miscarriage of justice. Go and see them and come out and think something differently.
1: Here on The Media Show, we regularly talk about the growth of influencers and content creators. And this week, we're going to focus on a particular type of influencer, the one who talks about their life as a parent.
3: They've been dubbed mumfluencers, and their practice is sometimes called sharenting. It's the subject of a new book, Like, Follow, Subscribe, Influencer Kids and the Cost of a Childhood Online. And its author is Fortessa Latifi, who told us more about a niche that makes millions a year for the top family creators.
4: Parenting influencer culture originated with the mommy blogs, which were really these interesting blogs where women would write thousands of word essays about potty training or about postpartum depression, and there was no way to profit off of them. And so it was really kind of this unique starting point. But then we got Instagram and YouTube and everything changed.
3: And in your book, you have lots of different cases, but I wonder what you learned about the kind of content that performs best for family influencers. What are the things that work?
4: Several family influencers told me on the record that the content that does best is content where their child is sick, sad, or injured. So where they're in distress in some way.
3: And people will be really shocked to hear that.
4: Yeah, I was shocked. I was shocked to hear that they knew that consciously and that that was affecting the way that they were choosing what to record.
3: But how... Yeah. Do these kind of influencers generally make money? Presumably the way other influencers do, but how do brand deals work, for example?
4: Sure. So you have, there's kind of three buckets that I think of for family influencers making money. So one is directly through the platforms themselves. So like TikTok and YouTube pay per views if you have a certain number of subscribers or followers. And then you have brand partnerships, which, I mean, for the top influencers, you can make hundreds of thousands of dollars off of one brand deal. Let's say if you are posting, these are the diapers that I use with my child or something like that. And then in the US, we have affiliate links, which is basically if I post a photo of myself wearing a certain t-shirt and you say, where is that t-shirt from? I link to the t-shirt, you click the link and buy it. I make money off of that.
3: Okay, well, I do want to bring in Jasmine McGuinness and learn a little bit more about this, because she is a family and travel influencer who has more than 50,000 followers on her Instagram account, which is called Winging Mamahood. At least I assume it's Winging Mamahood, Jasmine, and not Whinging Mamahood, which I thought it could have been.
5: Maybe a little bit of both.
3: Okay, fair enough. I know you've won Family Influencer of the Year twice at the Scottish Influencer Awards, so there you go, high praise. Just tell us first, what was the background, the backstory to your decision to start your blog?
5: So when I was 38 weeks pregnant with my son, I moved to a brand new area, didn't know anybody at all. And I feel like after you have a baby, you know, all your family and friends, they want to see pictures, they want to know what the baby's doing. But after a wee while, that bubble burst. And I was in this new area, that bubble had burst, I was all on my own. So I started an Instagram page and I was sharing content of my day-to-day life as a brand new mum in this new area, really struggling with sleepless nights. And from there, I built a community. It was a very natural thing. And from there, it's just grown and grown and grown.
3: And I know your son, Finn, does feature. How do you speak to him about his involvement? Does he have a say in whether he appears or not?
5: He definitely has a say. And sometimes he definitely doesn't want to be involved in things. And that's okay, because he is his own person. He has his own rights. And just having that conversation of, we're going to do this. Do you want to do it? Or what do you think about this? And he has those rights. And

0: it's really important that we give him those abilities to say yes, to say no, and have that involvement.
1: And I know the comparison is perhaps a little limited, but you'll, of course, be aware that Brooklyn Beckham has come out recently and been critical of how his parents put him in the limelight when he was a boy. Do you have any concerns that, as Katie was saying, Finn may later in his life turn round to you and say, I don't know if I wanted to do that when I was eight, Mum?
0: Oh, totally. And we're very cautious of what we actually do share. We only share maybe about 20% of what actually goes on behind closed doors. One, because of the privacy of Finn and having that impact for him later on in life. But also we wanted to have privacy from ourselves and also our jobs as well. So we only share that small percentage, and we don't share the ins and outs of his day-to-day life, embarrassing stories, the illnesses and things like that. We just share the bits that we choose to share.
1: Jasmine, we appreciate you telling us about that. And for Tessa, if I could just bring you back in finally, are there any moves in any US states to try and apply any legal constraints to this type of content?
2: You know, it's really difficult, especially in the US, because we so prize parental rights. And so it's difficult to go into someone's home and say, you can't do this with your child. And on the other hand, this is also, you know, the way that we make decisions in the parent-child relationship generally. Parents make all kinds of decisions for their kids that they can't consent to. And we just kind of have to hope that, you know, they won't resent us for that later. And so I think there's a lot of struggles, especially in the US, to figure out how to go about the privacy and the working hours and the consent.
3: That was the author, Fortessa Latifi, and she was our last guest on The Media Show this week.
1: So thank you very much indeed as ever for your company, and do join us next time. Bye-bye.
3: Bye. And if you'd like to hear a longer version of today's show, search BBC The Media Show, wherever you get your BBC podcasts.
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0: Coming up on The Happy Pod, the six-year-old girl who can see again thanks to a groundbreaking gene therapy treatment. Safi's mother says it's been life-changing. Also, the woman in Ethiopia who has given birth to quintuplets. The natural history presenter David Attenborough turns 100. Plus, the choir singing with whales. And how four grandmothers befriended a pro wrestler in Las Vegas. All of that and more uplifting stories after this news summary.
1: BBC News with Moira Alderson. Chinese state media say Xi Jinping has warned Donald Trump of potential conflict over Taiwan during 2 hours of talks in Beijing. President Xi wants Washington to reduce arms sales to Taiwan, which China regards as its own territory. Mr. Trump said the US and China would have a fantastic future together. Russia launched a major aerial attack on the Ukraine capital overnight. The mayor of Kyiv said at least one person had been killed in a strike that destroyed nearly 20 apartments. Human Rights Watch says it's found evidence of atrocities committed by Rwandan-backed fighters in the Democratic Republic of the Congo. It says dozens of civilians were executed when M23 rebels controlled the city of Uvira. Rare protests have broken out in the Cuban capital, Havana, as the island grapples with its worst power blackouts in decades, triggered by a US blockade. Hundreds of angry Cubans rallied in several neighbourhoods, denouncing the fuel shortages. Divisions over the US-Israeli war with Iran are expected to overshadow a meeting today of the BRICS group of emerging economies. It's getting underway in Delhi. The British Prime Minister Keir Starmer is facing a possible challenge to his leadership after disastrous results for his Labour Party in midterm elections last week. Allies of the Health Secretary Wes Streeting have suggested he'll launch a bid to oust Sir Keir. The Japanese carmaker Honda has reported its first operational loss in nearly 70 years. The downturn has largely been caused by US tariffs and an overhaul of Honda's electric vehicle strategy. British police are trialling the world's first roadside breathalyzer designed to detect drivers who've taken laughing gas. Officers say the gadget could help prosecute people suspected of driving under the influence of nitrous oxide. BBC News.
0: This is The Happy Pod from the BBC World Service. I'm Holly Gibbs, and in this edition...
2: I could never... in a million years have imagined results like this. We were able to go trick-or-treating last October and she was running down the path in the dark shouting, "I can see," and we were just in floods of tears.
0: The six-year-old girl who can see again thanks to a groundbreaking gene therapy treatment. Also on this podcast, the woman in Ethiopia who has given birth to quintuplets. The globally renowned environmentalist David Attenborough turns 100.
3: He's an inspiration and he's adored by all the different generations. I don't think there's anybody that doesn't like David.
0: Plus, why childhood musicians make better surgeons?
4: It looks like musical instrument training has helped our students to acquire surgical skills quicker and better.
0: And
5: there were all these men, they had beards down to their bellies, they were like hillbillies with caps and baggy trousers, and there was us all dolled up like Sex and the City walking in.
0: Find out how four grandmothers befriended a pro wrestler. We start with a six-year-old girl who has had a life-changing treatment to restore her sight. Safi Sanford was born with a rare inherited condition, and without treatment, she could have become blind by adulthood. But thanks to a one-off gene therapy, Safi has had almost all of her vision back. Here's the moment she could see in the dark after the operation, much to the delight of her parents.
6: What else can you see?
7: Curtains and... my tree over there.
6: What about if Mummy comes closer? Can you see Mummy's face?
7: Yeah.
6: Tell me some...
7: Mummy's whole face.
6: What about now? Can you see Mummy's face?
7: No.
6: You can't see Mummy's face at all?
7: No.
8: You've got spotty vision in your new eye.
9: Spotty vision.
6: What else can you see now? Can you see my face?
0: My colleague Emma Barnett spoke to Safi's mum Lisa and to Rob Henderson, the consultant who treated Safi.
2: She was 2.5 when she was first diagnosed with highly myopia, which is short-sighted to you and I. She's a minus 10, that's when she first got her glasses. And obviously at first we thought, you know, we were really devastated about that. But we thought, well, okay, you know, we were told when she's 18, they might be able to correct that. And we just kind of thought, you know, we'll just get on with it. But she'd always struggled to see in the dark. And I suppose if you're kind of naive to this sort of thing, which we very much were, we didn't understand why that was. We were sent to Moorfields in London for some sort of brain scans back in summer 2024. And that's kind of when it all started to really become a lot more serious. She was diagnosed with night blindness. Again, we'd never heard of that as an actual, you know, term. When you Google it, you find some pretty scary stuff online, which, of course, every parent's, you know, going to go straight to Google. And then our worst fears were confirmed that she had retinitis pigmentosa, which, of course, then we started to realise not only did she have a confirmed condition, but actually it was going to get worse, which we'd never really even considered before. Then we were transferred to Great Ormond Street, met Rob Henderson, and given the news that she would go blind by the age of 30.
9: Which is, I mean, as a mother, as the family, and for her, must have been terrifying.
2: Yeah, I mean, I can't even really put into words how we felt, that sort of panic, that, you know, deep knot in the, you know, bottom of your tummy, that you're going to spend every day waiting for her that day to come. And just how do you explain it? Of course, you know, she doesn't actually obviously know that she's got this condition that could ever get worse, bless her. And just thinking, how will she ever navigate through life? You know, she's an only child. We're not going to be here forever. It was absolutely terrifying. And you just wished it was you instead of her. We felt so helpless, really, until we met Rob and learned that we were one of the very, very lucky few that happened to be eligible for the gene therapy.
9: Before we hear what happened and the impact on Safi, let's try and understand the gene side of things, the gene therapy side of things. Rob Henderson, it's a pioneering moment, isn't it? It's a pioneering therapy.
10: Yes, it's very exciting. We are lucky to have, this is the first and only at the moment, ocular gene therapy. From 2019 onwards, we've been able to treat patients with this particular gene. And what we've been showing in our most recent research is that actually treating younger children, we get results that are actually better than them were in the original published research.
9: And how do you actually do it? How do you do gene therapy?
10: So in this particular instance, we're trying to treat the retina. The retina is the film in the back of the camera, if you like. It's so what we're going to do is go into the back of the eye. So I go through tiny little incisions through the white part of your eye. And then I inject, using a very tiny cannula, a very tiny needle, a solution of fluid containing billions of copies of viral particles that contain a healthy copy of, in this instance, the RPE65 gene.
9: That was the gene that...
10: That was the gene that Safi has. And so what happens is that the cells in the retina now get a new healthy copy of this gene, and the cells can start to manufacture a healthy protein. And that allows the retinal cells to start to turn light into an electrical signal much more efficiently.
9: That's incredible. I mean, I just love hearing the detail on that. Let's hear what it's like, though, in real life, Lisa, you know, with Safi. What can she now see and do that she couldn't do before?
2: She can see pretty much everything now. She's just wandering behind me, you might see her. She was pretty much completely blind in the dark before. We had to rely on torches to just do everyday things like, you know, eat a meal, do some colouring, go to a kid's party. It was really, really bad. She couldn't see at all in the dark. We couldn't go trick-or-treating. Life was really, really hard. She missed out on an awful lot. I could never in a million years have imagined results like this. We were able to go trick-or-treating last October and she was running down the path in the dark shouting, "I can see," and we were just in floods of tears, the whole family. Oh. Just thinking, you know, this has actually given our little girl her life back. It really, honestly, I can't even explain. You wouldn't even know now that she has this condition, and she can do absolutely everything. Her peripheral vision is far improved. Her night blindness is so much better.
9: And how's Safi doing now? Because it must just be so exhilarating still.
2: She does after-school clubs now. She's riding her bike, back on swimming lessons, and she's just absolutely thriving.
9: Rob, just final word from you, if I can. Pretty amazing for you, I imagine, as well.
10: It's a huge privilege to be able to do this.
0: Lisa Samford and Rob Henderson. To Ethiopia next, where a woman has given birth to quintuplets, Yes, 5 babies after about 12 years of trying. The chance of that happening naturally is about 1 in 55 million. The 35-year-old mother and her husband say they are overjoyed. Pete Ross has been speaking to our reporter in Nairobi, Richard Kagoi.
11: The mother and the babies are currently under medical care. They are just at the Hiwata Fana Specialized Hospital. The doctors say that they're in good, you know, strength and health. And everybody's just overjoyed, you know, about the blessing that did visit them as a surprise.
12: Quintuplets, 5 babies born at the same time. It's a pretty rare event, isn't it?
11: Absolutely. It's not just a common occurrence. This is quite frequent, especially when you have children maybe who are conceived through in vitro fertilization. But for children who are conceived naturally, this is just a very rare occurrence. And I think that's why this has really been an issue that's generated really a lot of interest, not just in Ethiopia, but also just even around the world, with people just following and reading about this story.
12: And we've heard that the parents have been trying for a child for quite some time. What have they been saying about their good fortune?
11: Wow. I mean, if you just see what the mother, Bedria Adem, has said, they've been trying for 12 years. She says that really she's just overjoyed. It's a dream come true for her. They say that it's indeed been a prayer that has been answered. The mother, she was just really praying just for one child. But what she says is, you know, Allah surprised her and gave her 5 blessings through the children. They say that really they are overjoyed. They felt like the wait has really been worth it. It's some sort of a compensation, because the husband really was trying to encourage the wife that, you know, it's okay, because he'd got a child from a previous marriage. And they said, you know, this is just okay. This is one. And I think that's just enough. But she said deep down in her heart, she was deeply troubled. She just needed to have children, you know, a sizable family. And for them now, this is just a moment of celebration. You know, they can't hide their happiness and joy.
12: A big surprise, but they were expecting to have more than one child, but not as many as 5. Is that right?
11: Based on the diagnosis the doctors had done at one point, they'd indicated actually they're expecting 4. But then as we're going through, you know, the delivery process, then they just discovered they had 5. So really quite came as a surprise, especially for her, she says.
0: Pete Ross speaking to Richard Kagoi. Now to a name and a voice you might recognise.
13: Our planet is a blue planet. Over 70% of it is covered by the sea. The Pacific Ocean alone covers half the globe. You can fly across it non-stop for 12 hours and still see nothing more than a speck of land. This series will reveal the complete natural history of our ocean planet, from its familiar shores to the mysteries of its deepest seas.
0: David Attenborough speaking there in the first ever episode of Blue Planet. He celebrated his 100th birthday this week. David Attenborough has been the voice of natural history programmes for more than 70 years, and his work has been broadcast in over 100 countries. And to mark this milestone, he's released this message.
14: I had rather thought that I would celebrate my 100th birthday quietly, but it seems that many of you have had other ideas. I've been completely overwhelmed by birthday greetings, from preschool groups to care home residents and countless individuals and families of all ages. I simply can't reply to each of you all separately, but I would like to thank you all most sincerely for your kind messages.
0: Michaela Strachan is a TV presenter inspired by Attenborough. She's been sharing her thoughts on him.
3: I think one of my favourite moments from any of David's programmes that he's done is in The Life of Birds, when he met the lyrebird. And it's a beautiful bird with a unique, elaborate and complex song. And it's a bird that is a brilliant mimic. And in the piece, you hear it copy a kookaburra, a camera shutter, a car alarm and a chainsaw.
13: He also, in his attempt to outsing his rivals, incorporates other sounds that he hears in the forest. That was a camera shutter.
15: and again. And now a camera with a motor drive.

0: And now the sounds of foresters and their chainsaws working nearby.
1: And for me, that symbolises David's life. He inspired us with the beauty of wildlife. The camera shutter is very symbolic of his work. You know, he spent his life filming. And then the car alarm and the chainsaw shows the fragility and destruction of the natural world. And so this clip went from beauty to a signal of destruction. And I think that's why that clip has stayed with me for so long. I think anyone that's into wildlife, David is right up there as the most iconic wildlife presenter. And he's influenced so many of us and inspired so many of us. But, you know, it's not just the fact that he's inspired us to love wildlife and appreciate it. He's inspired me to grow old gracefully. Here's a man that is still so incredible in his 90s, reaching 100 now. When David does a program, when he puts his name on any natural history program, it is like putting a real stamp on it. You know that it's going to be good. And for me, particularly in his latter life, it's his voiceovers that are still so incredible. His voice melts into the pictures. And I've often listened to his voice and tried to learn from it as a wildlife presenter myself and someone that does voiceovers. He's an inspiration and he's adored by all the different generations. I don't think there's anybody that doesn't like David. Everybody loves him.
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2: 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We love it when our listeners get in touch, and Dr. Michael Koh has done just that. He's part of a team of researchers in Hong Kong who have found that playing a musical instrument could help trainee surgeons pick up the necessary skills. The Happy Pod's Rebecca Wood has been finding out more.
4: The slight screech of a violin or the bash of a piano key. Early childhood music practice can be the sometimes grating background sound to many parents' lives. But perseverance may well be worth it later in life, especially if the child ends up in a medical career. Researchers at the University of Hong Kong have found that students who played a musical instrument when younger tend to master surgical skills more quickly. The study, published in the ANZ Journal of Surgery, looked at 200 medical students who had no formal training in surgery. After a two-hour lesson, they were then given a series of surgical tasks to complete. Dr. Michael Koh was involved in the study and is assistant dean at the Faculty of Medicine at the university.
5: We found that students were able to complete surgical tasks 25 seconds faster, which means 10% quicker than their peers. And the second endpoint was the surgical skills score assessed by our surgical educator. And we found that students with previous musical instrument training achieve 0.5 marks out of 10 higher than their peers, which means 6% higher score than their peers. So it looks like musical instrument training has helped our students to acquire surgical skills quicker and better.
4: Around 60% of the students involved in the study had played an instrument in the past. And interestingly, the results show it doesn't seem to matter whether it was the keyboard or cello or bassoon or to what level it was played at. Cien Ger is one of the students who took part.
6: I grew up playing violin as a child. I started at the age of 4. And I think like many children, I definitely went through a few years where it was more of a chore to practice. It felt like my parents forced me to practice violin. But I think for me, it's definitely a bit of a relief that having so many years of musical instrument training does have some direct like translation of skills to my current medical career.
4: So why does putting in the hours playing like Cien did now help her out with suturing and incision making? Here's Dr. Koh again.
5: First of all, both require good hand-eye coordination. And secondly, both require the fine motor dexterity, the finger dexterity, and also the ability to perform under pressure.
4: And while the team are keen to point out that it doesn't make you any less of a surgeon not having a musical background, it could be a bonus to have it in your medical kit bag, something Dr. Coe is putting into action in his own life.
5: I've got a young daughter, 4 years old now, and I'm planning to bring her to a musical school.
4: I did used to play the cello throughout school, and it's too late for me to be a surgeon. But I'm wondering, could it maybe benefit me elsewhere in life? Are there maybe other things that I could apply it to?
5: Yeah, because this study is all about the muscle memory, the association between the fine motor dexterity and the fine skills that you have developed over the time. Perhaps something like handcrafts, for example, something that requires quite a lot of precision, hand-eye coordination.
4: Better get out my cross-stitch.
2: Rebecca Wood reporting. Have you ever boarded a flight and found someone already sitting in your seat? That's what happened to four women in their 70s when they were travelling to Las Vegas from Wales. But what started as an emotional trip to scatter the ashes of one of their late husbands turned into one of new friendships and a newfound love of wrestling, as Jane McCubbin reports.
7: I lost my husband 8 years ago.
8: This is Rosalie.
7: I thought it's time to say goodbye. So I got hold of the girls and I said, how do you fancy a trip to Vegas? I need the support and the love of you all around me.
9: We pre-booked the seats.
8: That's Susie Matthews.
9: And when we got to the row, there was a young man sat in my seat.
8: And this is Lynn Crawford.
10: An extremely lovely man.
7: Definitely.
10: Honestly, you couldn't wish to meet anybody nicer.
8: Cue a 10-hour flight during which the nanas were charmed.
9: Got to passport control and he was outside waiting for us. And he said, I'd love you all to come to the wrestling. And Rose and Lynn said, yeah, we will.
11: The reason I'm back with a new one. Oh, one!
10: I've never seen so much enthusiasm in all my life.
12: And Therese is there!
13: Okay.
10: I've never been to a wrestling match before.
12: No, this is so dangerous!
9: There were all these men, they had beards down to their bellies, they were like hillbillies with caps and baggy trousers, and there was us all dolled up like Sex in the City walking in.
10: Absolutely crazy.
14: But you never expected to see Therese again?
10: Oh gosh, no.
8: Therese had other ideas and posted an appeal across social media to try and find them.
14: You had to find the nanas.
11: Of course. Everyone saw them, everyone was talking about them. They are special people.
8: And by the time the nanas landed back in Cardiff, his social media post to try and find them had gone viral.
9: And then my granddaughter said, there's 1.1 million views on Twitter.
14: Are you ready to meet them?
11: Yes, we found the nanas.
8: And this is the reunion of dreams.
14: You were touched. They put the effort in.
11: I couldn't believe that they turned up, to be honest.
9: Oh, my God, they love me.
11: They were there.
14: With bells on.
11: With bells on, going crazy in the crowd.
14: Goodbye.
11: Hello.
14: Oh, lovely to see you.
8: So, one mad trip, one viral search.
11: It's because you girls are stars. You're the stars.
8: And suddenly, their story isn't over. It's just getting started.
9: We've seen you in Vegas. Now we're going to show you Cardiff.
11: Yay! Let's see. Let's go.
14: Do it again.
8: First stop.
14: B-I-N-G-O. Bingo.
15: Just some superstars in the room. The Welsh nanas upstairs, they're currently viral. Therese too.
14: If your story is about anything, what's it about?
10: Grabbing life and enjoying life, because life is too short. You've got to get out there and do it, you know.
14: We're only here because of your Pete.
10: You would find it highly amusing. Yeah, he said, I can't leave you for 5 minutes. And you cause it havoc.
11: When I say 0-1, you say 2-1.
10: You're on a plane to Las Vegas, and next moment you're a superstar. You were to lift it.
11: When I say that, just chat to the person next to you sometimes. It doesn't matter how young or old they are. Everyone likes to be silent. At times, it's a missed opportunity to get to know more people outside of your bubble.
9: That's a wrap.
8: There is a saying that what happens in Vegas stays in Vegas. But this was a friendship we all needed to hear about.
9: It's been unbelievable, and it's down to this guy.
14: 2-1!
2: That report was from Jane McCubbin. We end with an unusual musical collaboration between humans and animals. A choir here in the UK has created a song featuring the sounds of humpback whales off the coast of Iceland. Helena Burke has been finding out more.
13: Over the past few years, a research team from WhaleWise has been studying and recording the humpbacks in a remote Icelandic fjord. Rebecca Douglas, the president of the Conservation Charities Board of Trustees, went to see the work firsthand.
16: We're in the very, very remote northeast Iceland. We're in a town, Bakkafjordur, that looks over an incredible fjord system. There are a few houses here, but importantly, there are humpback whales in this bay. And we're capturing research and evidence, basically, of the fact that they're here and they exist, because potentially there might be quite a large industrial port being put in. And it's important to know what's in the area and be able to advocate for the whales now that we know that they're here year on year.
13: The team installed an underwater microphone to record whale song from the depths.
16: So it goes down and we then hope for the best that when it's retrieved, A, we can find it, and then B, when you actually start to unpackage it and get the data out, that there's actually something there and recorded. And so that moment of a release and relief when it's there is, I can't describe what that feeling must be like.
13: When she's not helping to protect singing whales, Rebecca joins singing humans at a community choir in the town of Margate in England. It was there that the choir master, Hughie Gavin, had the idea of getting everyone involved in writing a song.
3: There's 140 in the choir, and what we did is create this portal, and people could put their words that were inspired by the sea into that portal. The rolling and then I had this whole database of oceanic, watery words, and I kind of wove together some lyrics based on those choir member suggestions.
13: Hughie then mixed the choir's song with the sounds captured from the deep.

0: This is the first wail I've had as a featured artist on a track, definitely. But it worked perfectly in the track. So the piece ends with the humpback whales, but also there's lots of moments within the piece that it's almost like they're singing with the choir.
1: The song, which is called Wash Over Me, will be released later this year to coincide with World Oceans Day. Rebecca says the experience has made her emotional and hopes it will help remind people of the importance of protecting marine life.
2: We know how important this research is, and then when you see the whales and you see the team's reaction and you just immerse in this place, I'm always blown away by that fact that we're a blue planet, 71% of the planet is water, we're made up of a similar amount as humans, and so, you know, the water is something that connects all of us through the cycles of life, no matter where we are, and I think that just sort of transcends and is that thread through World Ocean Day, because it's vital for all of us.
3: Rebecca Douglas and the song Wash Over Me, ending that report from Helena Burke. And that's all from the Happy Pod for now. We'd love to hear from you. As ever, the address is globalpodcast@bbc.co.uk. This edition was produced by Rachel Bulkley. The editor is Karen Martin. I'm Holly Gibbs. Until next time, goodbye.
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9: Hello, I'm Celia Hatton at 8 hours GMT. Welcome to the newsroom. Coming up, Donald Trump begins his trip to Beijing with praise for Xi Jinping, as the Chinese leader underlines the importance of close U.S.-China ties.
10: The common interests between China and the United States outweigh their differences.
9: Ukraine's capital is bombarded by Russian missiles and drones days after a ceasefire expires. More violence in Lebanon as Israeli airstrikes target Hezbollah fighters in the south of the country. Our correspondents on the ground.
11: We are all civilians here, but the community supports Hezbollah because they're defending us. We're the ones putting Hezbollah flags over destroyed shops and buildings here in the village, not them.
9: And protesters disrupt a Eurovision semi-final. The Israeli singer Noam Beten gave his reaction to the BBC.
12: In the moment I got here, like in Austria, they welcomed me with open arms and like with a lot of love, and I feel really welcomed.
9: Stay with us on the BBC World Service.
13: BBC News with Moira Alderson. Donald Trump has said the US and China will have a fantastic future together as he held high-stake talks in Beijing with his Chinese counterpart Xi Jinping. The meeting is believed to have focused on trade and the war in Iran. Our Asia business correspondent Suranjana Tiwari has more.
14: President Xi Jinping and U.S. President Donald Trump having very warm words for each other, saying they're willing to work together, they're willing to stabilize the relationship. No clear idea of what deals may have been discussed or what issues may have been discussed yet. Now, what we're expecting is some discussions over Chinese purchases of U.S. goods. Things like soybeans and beef are on the table. And in return, China may want some loosening of things like export controls, especially when it comes to advanced semiconductors and those all-important tariffs as well.
13: Russia has carried out missile and drone attacks overnight on the Ukrainian capital. Officials say at least one person had been killed in a strike on an apartment block. Jonathan Beale reports from Mykolaiv.
15: This was a prolonged, sustained Russian attack on Ukraine through day and night, with wave after wave of drones launched right across the country, more than 1,500 over the past 24 hours. President Zelensky had warned they could be followed by missile strikes to overwhelm Ukraine's air defences, aimed to cause, he said, as much grief and pain as possible. Overnight, there were multiple loud explosions in the capital, Kyiv, with several buildings hit. Rescue efforts are continuing this morning, with survivors at one residential building pulled from the rubble, but with reports of others still trapped.
13: Jonathan Beale with that report. A Philippine senator who faces extradition to the International Criminal Court, Ronald De La Rosa, has reportedly left the Senate building where an armed standoff took place on Wednesday, Clitzia Sala reports.
16: A Senate official told media in the Philippines that Ronald De La Rosa was no longer inside the Senate premises. His exit follows chaotic scenes on Wednesday after shots were fired inside the building where he'd been staying under congressional protection. He's accused by the ICC of killing dozens of people when he was police chief during former President Rodrigo Duterte's war on drugs. He denies the allegations. Senator De La Rosa's lawyers haven't yet confirmed his whereabouts. They've also denied that the shooting was staged to provide a diversion for the senator to flee.
13: Human Rights Watch says it's found evidence of atrocities, including mass killings and sexual violence, in the city of Uvira in Eastern Democratic Republic of the Congo. It says dozens of civilians were executed during a month-long period when Rwandan-backed M23 fighters controlled Uvira after overrunning it in December. BBC News. The British Prime Minister Keir Starmer is facing a possible challenge to his leadership today after disastrous results for his Labour Party in midterm elections last week. Allies of the Health Secretary, Wes Streeting, have suggested that he will resign from government and launch a bid to oust Sir Keir. Another possible rival is the former Deputy Prime Minister Angela Rayner. Sir Keir has warned of chaos if there's a leadership challenge. Rare protests have broken out in the Cuban capital, Havana, as the island grapples with its worst power blackouts in decades, triggered by a US blockade. Our Global Affairs reporter, Mimi Swaby, has more details.
17: Hundreds of angry Cubans poured onto the streets in several neighbourhoods late on Wednesday, denouncing the fuel shortages. It marks the single biggest night of demonstrations in Havana since the energy crisis took hold in January. Earlier, Cuba's energy minister, Vicente de la Olive, said the island had completely run out of oil fuel and diesel, leaving the power grid in a critical state. On Wednesday, the US renewed an offer to provide $100 million in humanitarian aid to Cuba in exchange for meaningful reforms to the island's communist system.
13: The Japanese carmaker Honda has reported its first operational loss in nearly 70 years due to US tariffs and a major overhaul of its electric vehicle strategy. The company announced in March that it was cancelling the launch and development of certain electric vehicle models in the United States. Other Japanese automakers such as Toyota and Nissan are also suffering, squeezed by US tariffs. A roadside breathalyzer designed to detect drivers who've taken laughing gas is being trialled by two police forces in the south of England in a world first. Officers say the gadget could help prosecute motorists suspected of driving under the influence of nitrous oxide, which can cause unconsciousness, neurological damage or death. Results are available within minutes. BBC News.
18: 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Let's start in Beijing and the first full day of the Superpower Summit.

0: Jinping, the summit host, and his VIP guest, Donald Trump. The day began with a ceremonial greeting for President Trump right in the heart of Beijing in Tiananmen Square before the two leaders and their delegation sat down for a two-hour meeting inside the Great Hall of the People. And right at the start of that meeting, journalists were allowed in for a brief glimpse of the leaders. In what appeared to be improvised remarks, Mr. Trump expressed his continued admiration for Mr. Xi.
1: You and I have known each other now for a long time. In fact, the longest relationship of our two countries that any president and president has had. And that's to me an honor. We've had a fantastic relationship. We've gotten along. When there were difficulties, we worked it out. I would call you and you would call me. Whenever we had a problem, people don't know. Whenever we had a problem, we worked it out very quickly. And we're going to have a fantastic future together.
0: Well, Xi Jinping struck a slightly different tone in his prepared speech. He warned that while the two countries could bring benefits to the world, they could also damage each other.
2: The common interests between China and the United States outweigh their differences. The success of both countries is an opportunity for each other, and the stability of China-US relations is a good thing for the world. Both sides benefit from peace, but fighting harms both.
0: So when they sat down together, what more did the two men say? Stephen McDonnell is our correspondent in Beijing.
3: We've got the stuff that's said in public, in front of the cameras at least, before they kick all the journalists out of the room. And then we've got the readout from both governments, giving us the highlights of what's said in this 2.5-hour meeting. According to the Chinese side, Xi Jinping, apart from also praising Donald Trump and saying that the US and China really need to get on with one another, other one thing that's fascinating, he said that there are no winners in a trade war. Now, people will remember that Donald Trump not only said that trade wars are great, but they're also easy to win. Now, what he found out, of course, in the case of China, that it wasn't to be. China just faced him down, and now here we are with this detente. I'm not sure that was meant to kind of embarrass Donald Trump in this way, but certainly the Chinese side is rather forcefully saying, come on, can we get on with this now? The whole trade war thing, it didn't work. We need to cooperate with one another. And partly it's because China wants to get access to computer chips from the US, and just like the US wants to get access to rare earths from here. Another thing that's interesting, we just had this announcement from the Chinese side that there's some sort of an agreement that has been reached. Now, I should warn you, this is going to sound very vague to the point of being meaningless, but what is being described as a constructive strategic stability relationship between China and the US has been agreed upon to provide strategic guidance for bilateral ties over the next 3 years. Now, I've got no idea what that really means, except that I suppose people would at least welcome their commitment to be trying to get on with one another rather than being at loggerheads.
0: Sounds like they're really trying to coordinate some things, especially on trade. But what about the issue of Taiwan, Stephen? Mr. Xi said China could come into conflict with the U.S. over the Taiwan issue. Those seem like really strong words to come from the Chinese leader right at the start of what is supposed to be quite a friendly summit aimed at resetting relations.
3: Yeah, well, again, from this readout, apparently Xi Jinping said that this was the most important issue between China and the U.S. Now, people that follow this will know that Beijing doesn't want the U.S. to be supplying arms, or at least that many arms, to Taiwan. And there's been something of a fear in Taiwan that Donald Trump could cave in on this if he thought it meant he could cut some sort of a deal with Xi Jinping. Now, interestingly, when the two leaders were walking around the Temple of Heaven, this is the UNESCO World Heritage Site that the Chinese government has taken Donald Trump to go and see, one of the reporters, like the pool reporters, who was following them round, asked Donald Trump three times what he said to Xi Jinping about Taiwan, and Donald Trump just dodged it. In response to one of those questions, did you say anything about Taiwan? He said, oh, this is a great place. It's unbelievable. China is beautiful. And he just didn't answer it at all. Now, perhaps he didn't want to embarrass Xi Jinping because he was standing nearby, But at the moment, he's said nothing about it. So we don't quite know what the response of Donald Trump has been to these sort of forceful remarks from Xi Jinping on Taiwan.
4: Stephen McDonald speaking to us from Beijing. Now to Ukraine's capital, Kyiv, which has come under heavy fire overnight. The city's mayor, Vitaly Klitschko, said at least one person was killed after a residential building collapsed. Rescue crews are now searching for survivors who may have been trapped. On Wednesday, Russia began a major aerial attack across Ukraine. President Zelensky said Moscow had launched more than 800 drones, killing six people. A three-day ceasefire between the two countries ended on Tuesday. Our correspondent in Kyiv, Abudjalil Abdurislav, gave this update to Karin Giannoni. He began with the attack in the capital.
5: The attack that started shortly after the midnight carried on for hours till the morning. And according to the Ukrainian Air Force, 15 missiles and 23 drones managed to pass through their air defense systems and hit their targets. And one of the targets was the residential building in Kyiv. It was badly damaged. And in fact, the entire section of that building completely collapsed. And at least one person in that building died and more than dozens were injured. The emergency workers are the sign that the problem is that they usually arrive at these locations. They have to delay their arrival because Russia often uses so-called tactic of double tap when they launch and hit the same target twice in a short period of time. And because of that, the emergency workers, doctors and others who arrive at the site of the accident and try to help people, they themselves get hit by those missiles and drones. And therefore, the rescue work is often very complicated. But the air raid alert is lifted now, so the emergency work is continuing, and it is believed that there are still people trapped under the rubble in that building.
6: What's the picture like in the rest of Ukraine?
5: The main focus of this attack was Kyiv, but yesterday when Russia launched another massive drone attack, the western parts of Ukraine were targeted. And in fact, some of the areas, some of the regions that rarely experience such attacks were affected as well. And some of the European countries, like Slovakia, for example, they had to temporarily close their border with Ukraine. And the Hungary also summoned Russia's ambassador over these attacks because the areas close to the Hungarian border were also affected. It just shows you that Russia started overloading Ukraine's air defense systems, and once it happened, they launched this massive, another wave of massive attack using not just drones, but also ballistic missiles that are very hard to intercept.
4: Abudjalil Abdurislav in Kyiv. You're listening to the newsroom from the BBC World Service. A reminder of our main news, President Trump's held talks with President Xi Jinping in Beijing, with both leaders promising closer ties between the two countries. Despite a ceasefire supposedly being in place in Lebanon, its health ministry says 22 people, eight of them children, have been killed in Israeli airstrikes across the south of the country in the latest violence. Nearly 3,000 people have been killed since the Iranian-backed armed group Hezbollah started firing at Israel in response to its war on Iran, 400 of them since the ceasefire came into effect less than a month ago. Israel seized large swathes of South Lebanon, ordering residents to leave. Israeli and Lebanese officials are due to hold another round of talks in Washington on Thursday. Our Middle East correspondent Hugo Bashega reports.
7: The ceasefire was supposed to have stopped the war in Lebanon, but it hasn't. We were standing on the hilltop overlooking three small villages in the valleys of the south, but the explosions got louder and the buzz of an Israeli drone sounded closer. It didn't feel safe and we left. Arab Salim is a sleepy village that has been near the front line of many wars. Mostly deserted, it's caught up again in conflict. A few men gather in front of a small shop. Phones in hand, they check the messages with reports of Israeli airstrikes that keep coming in. The village is quiet, but not in peace.
8: War is ugly, but when it's imposed upon you, you have to defend your country and your existence.
7: Hussein owned the only grocery here. It's now completely charred after an Israeli airstrike hit the building next door a month ago. He has now put up a Hezbollah flag outside.
8: We are all civilians here, but the community supports Hezbollah because they're defending us. We're the ones putting Hezbollah flags over destroyed shops and buildings here in the village, not them. They're the only ones keeping us on our land.
7: Near the mosque, we meet two women, Fatima and Dunya, in their 80s, born here and determined to stay.
9: How do you feel when you hear the drones overhead?
10: I won't lie, I am a bit afraid. I won't deny that. But then, I steady my nerves. Everyone gets afraid, but there are different levels of fear. We're counting on God, nothing more, nothing less.
7: More than 400 people have been killed in Lebanon during the ceasefire. Israel says it is attacking Hezbollah for violating the deal. And Hezbollah has attacked Israel and Israeli troops in southern Lebanon with rockets and drones.
9: We're standing at the last checkpoint of the Lebanese military on this road. And on the other side is the so-called yellow line. This is the part of Lebanon that is now under Israeli occupation. And the Lebanese soldiers have told us that Israeli troops are operating from some of the houses at the top of the hill, not really far from here.
7: Southern Lebanon is the heartland of Hezbollah. The group has been weakened and is under pressure to disarm, but it remains popular here.
11: Who is Hezbollah? It's me, you, and her. We are Hezbollah. Hezbollah was created to defend my land.
7: Rida lives in Tyre, the largest city in the south. An Israeli airstrike destroyed his business and his house and killed his brother and a dozen of his neighbors. All civilians, he says.
11: In my opinion, Hezbollah's weapons can only be handed over when Lebanon has full sovereignty over its territory. Because as long as Lebanon is under occupation or under threat, we cannot trust anyone.
4: Our Middle East correspondent, Hugo Bashega. Rare protests have broken out in the Cuban capital, Havana, as the island grapples with its worst power blackouts in decades, triggered by a U.S. blockade. Well, to tell us more, I'm joined by our reporter, Mimi Swaby. Mimi, describe the protests and what's been happening on the streets.
12: These protests mark the single biggest night of demonstrations in Havana since the energy crisis took hold in January. They are very rare. It's not very often you see people going against the communist government and going into the street in such numbers. It's thought that about hundreds across several areas of Havana, the capital, mainly the outlying neighborhoods, took to the streets, denouncing the fuel shortages and the long extended periods of blackouts. They were blocking roads with burning big piles of rubbish and banging pots and shouting anti-government slogans. But this really marks, again, a deterioration in public sentiment. People are getting incredibly frustrated with the lack of basic goods and especially fuel shortages now.
4: It's a tense situation. This comes as the United States is putting serious pressure on the Cuban authorities. Can you tell us more about what's been happening there?
12: So the US has imposed an oil blockade or fuel blockade on the island since January. And the island before that had a very poorly maintained power grid. So fuel and energy was already not in a great situation. But since then, the island has been absolutely crippled by no fuel, essentially. It has had one delivery from a Russian tanker, which was allowed through the blockade in March. Now, according to the energy minister, Vicente de la Olivi, that donation has run out. So no other countries are allowed to sell oil to Cuba. They are threatened with tariffs in the US. But Cuba has now officially run out of diesel and oil, according to the energy minister. He added that gas was in a very limited supply and it was in a critical situation. The power grid was reaching a critical situation. So very tense. And he said the situation is going to get more tense as it gets hotter with the summer months and people need more energy to survive.
4: I mean, how are people coping from day to day?
12: People are really living basically in a shoestring. Food is incredibly scarce. People are saying they're mainly surviving off bread. Many people I've spoken to said the only thing they can get hold of is bread. I've also heard of people waking up in the middle of the night when there is a scarce moment of electricity, 2 or 3 in the morning sometimes, to do basic tasks like washing clothes and cooking for the next day. People are trying to be resourceful as well. We've heard of people trying to use solar panel, which is expensive to set up as a source of alternate electricity and energy. But it's really difficult. People are struggling, and that is getting increasingly harder as there is generally no fuel on the island.
13: Mimi Las, just to go back to those protests that you mentioned, what might happen to those protesters? Could we expect the authorities to clamp down on them?
12: Hugely. Authorities were going through the streets. There were police, unmarked, or kind of unrecognisable authoritative figures going through streets saying you can't protest. It's not something we do in Cuba. It's very typical that any kind of dissidence against the regime is quashed quite heavily. There are many political prisoners in Cuban jails. They have been for many decades. Many haven't been tried or have given any reason for their detention. So any kind of challenge to the government usually comes from outside the island. It's often deemed too dangerous to raise your voice against the government on the island because you will be punished, be that through jail time or having your rations kind of cut. So yeah, there are many threats to the Cuban people.
13: Okay, Mimi, thank you very much. That was our reporter, Mimi Swaby. Well, what began as the trip of a lifetime across the South Atlantic has turned into weeks of medical isolation for dozens of passengers on...
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12: ...of challenge to the government usually comes from outside the island. It's often deemed too dangerous to raise your voice against the government on the island because you will be punished, be that through jail time or having your rations kind of cut. So yeah, there are many threats to the Cuban people.
13: Okay, Mimi, thank you very much. That was our reporter, Mimi Swaby.

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1: To spend more than 6 weeks at a quarantine center in Nebraska. Jake spoke to Sumi Somaskanda about how he was doing.
2: I'm feeling good. I'm staying positive. I actually got more packages today. I was able to make up my bed with a mattress pad, new pillows, new sheets. So I'm really just trying to make myself comfortable here as it's going to be my home now for the next 39 days after today.
3: Yeah. Well, what has your quarantine in general been like? And I think that's a stationary bike behind you. So getting some movement as well.
2: Yes. So I haven't started using the stationary bike yet, but it is definitely my plan to do so. In general, the days are pretty relaxed. There's not too much that we have to do. A general day like today was this morning. I got my temperature check in the morning and then I had a call with a doctor, I think midday. And then I had a town hall meeting in the afternoon. And that's really it for today. And then we get delivered our meals and I get to talk with family and friends. And I kind of just get to relax in the room.
3: Can I ask a bit about what the doctors are saying at this moment? I mean, are they giving you certain signs that you should be looking out for? What have they been sharing with you?
2: I think we all know the general initial symptoms that we should be looking out for. Like I said, we have our daily temperature checks. And I think we're also going to have the nightly one. So yesterday I had a morning and nightly temperature check. So I think that's the first major sign that we should be looking out for in terms of symptoms. I actually got a PCR test yesterday done and mine came back today negative. So that was really exciting news for me.
3: How worrying is this entire experience for you? Help us kind of give us a picture, if you can, of what this has been like for you.
2: So I think it's been a bunch of different emotions that I've felt. I think the scariest period was being on that ship on the Hondius for those extra 7 days after we found out that there was hantavirus and there was exposure potentially to all of us. For me, that was a really scary time. And after I made my video, I got a bit of hate online, and that was hate that wasn't really backed by anything factual. So I also had so much love and support from all of my family and friends and people that I hadn't heard from in years. And that love and support felt straight from the heart. And that's really what got me through those 7 days, because I don't know what I would have done without that love and support, since it was a really tough time for me. A lot of crying in my cabin, but getting off that ship was a turning point and it was a glimmer of hope and almost a new chapter and a way that I can see the light at the end of the tunnel. I'm in a place now where I'm under great care. I know that I have access to all of the medical needs that I may need to have if something happens. So I'm just trying to stay positive. At the end of the day, I know I'm here for the next 39 days now. So it's either I can sulk and just lay in my bed and be sad, or I can try to look at the bright side and the positive side of things and try to stay positive, because that's the best that I can do for myself right now.
1: An optimistic tone from the American photographer and content creator, Jake Rosmarin. And last, Eurovision, the international song competition that says one of its main aims is to strengthen ties between nations. There have been tensions, though, during the first semi-final. Several audience members were removed from the arena in Vienna on Tuesday night after chants of "Stop the Genocide" were heard while the contestant from Israel was performing. The singer, Noam Beten, has told the BBC he was surprised by the protests that disrupted his performance of "Michelle." The public broadcasters of five countries are boycotting this year's Eurovision in protest at Israel's offensive in Gaza. Let's hear what Noam Beten said to the BBC.
4: This whole Eurovision, it's one of the most fun experience I had in my life, actually. In the moment I got here, like in Austria, they welcomed me so with open arms and like with a lot of love, and I feel really welcomed here. We did a lot of practice in the past few months, but you know, it's like studying to a test. And when the moment arrives, so I let go and I'm in the moment. I heard those booing and everything, and there was a moment of like a wow effect, a little shock. A few seconds passed, and I looked for the flags, you know, of the people who love me and wants me to do my best, and that really carried me on stage. You can't bring

0: 13,000 people to a rehearsal room and to yell boo, you know? So, yeah, I have a few of my people in my crew to trying to make it hard for me, you know, to practice this moment. But you can't really prepare for this. But I felt eventually really strong on stage. I enjoy like I never enjoyed in my life. I'm surrounded by an amazing crew. Also, I met a lot of the other artists, you know. Behind the scenes, I see a lot of hate outside, okay, on social media and everything. In person, there's nothing. I feel we're connected. Like, I'm not even feeling that I'm in a competition. Like, we're saying good stuff to each other. We try to give good vibes, you know. And I'm here to unite. I'm here to spread my light, my color in this world. I really hope that next year, all countries could be here. And all countries could sing and could give love and stop with this hate. Michel, Michel,
1: Michel. Singer Noam Betton. You've been listening to The Newsroom with me, Celia Hatton. Before we go, a headline from the live page on our BBC website. President Donald Trump described talks with Xi Jinping as great after a nearly two-hour-long high-stakes meeting in Beijing. Thanks for listening.
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0: Coming up on Business Daily on the BBC World Service, as Presidents Trump and Xi meet, what's at stake from an economic and business perspective? We'll chat about beef, beans, Boeing planes, and what seems to be turning into a Cold War-style arms race to lead the world in artificial intelligence. That's Business Daily on the World Service, right after the latest world news.
1: BBC News with Jane Steele. Chinese state media say Xi Jinping has warned Donald Trump of potential conflict over Taiwan during talks in Beijing. President Xi wants Washington to reduce arms sales to Taiwan, which China regards as its own territory. Mr. Trump said the US and China would have a fantastic future together. Russia launched a major aerial attack on the Ukrainian capital overnight. The mayor of Kyiv said at least one person had been killed in a strike that destroyed nearly 20 apartments. Rare protests have broken out in the Cuban capital, Havana, as the island grapples with its worst power blackouts in decades, triggered by a US blockade. Hundreds of Cubans demonstrated in several neighbourhoods. A Philippine senator who faces extradition to the International Criminal Court, Ronald De La Rosa, has left the Senate building where an armed standoff took place on Wednesday. He denies accusations of carrying out extrajudicial killings during the former President Rodrigo Duterte's war on drugs. Human Rights Watch says it's found evidence of atrocities committed by Rwandan-backed fighters in the Democratic Republic of the Congo. It says dozens of civilians were executed when M23 rebels controlled the city of Uvira. Divisions over the US-Israeli war with Iran are expected to overshadow a meeting of the BRICS group of emerging economies. It's getting underway in Delhi. The British Prime Minister Keir Starmer is facing a possible challenge to his leadership after disastrous results for his Labour Party in mid-term elections last week. Allies of the Health Secretary, Wes Streeting, have suggested that he will launch a bid to oust Sir Keir. The Japanese carmaker Honda has reported its first operational loss in nearly 70 years. The downturn has largely been caused by US tariffs and an overhaul of Honda's electric vehicle strategy. Other Japanese automakers such as Toyota and Nissan are also suffering. BBC News.
0: Guys, have you ever had a relationship, friendship perhaps, that's got a bit awkward and then suddenly you've got to see that person again?
2: I've got to say, I don't like it when you put me on the spot like this because I feel like it's every time you and Raul look at me before we start recording.
0: No.
3: I come from a large Indian family. Every day, I'm starting on a new footing with one member of it or the other. But fortunately, with you guys, haven't got there quite yet.
0: So bygones being let bygones. Let's see if that maybe is one of the many themes this week as Donald Trump and Xi Jinping meet the presidents of the world's two biggest economies, aiming to reset that relationship. That's today's episode of Business Daily from the BBC World Service. I'm Will Bain here in the studio in the UK.
2: I'm Michelle Fleury in New York.
3: And I'm Rahul Tandon, sat just next to Will in the studio.
0: Yes, in the last couple of hours before we started recording, guys, President Trump descending the stairs of Air Force One in Beijing, the first US president in almost 10 years to visit China. And in between, quite a lot's gone on, Michelle.
2: Yeah, I mean, if you think back, 2017, that's when Donald Trump was doing that sort of hyper grand state visit. In between, Joe Biden, he never went. Barack Obama went about three times trying to figure out the relationship between these two superpowers. And you're sort of wondering what's going to happen. Are we going to see sort of some groundbreaking diplomatic shift like we saw when Richard Nixon visited Chairman Mao or during the Carter years? Or, you know, is this going to be a bit more of a damp squib?
3: The thing is, all over the world, economies are being affected by the fact that these two don't have a good relationship. President Trump, President Xi, they met in South Korea last year. They didn't get very far, but the fact that they're still talking, that's got to be important.
0: Michelle, you talked about all the things that have changed in that decade. One word, I guess, has been with us throughout that period, though, hasn't it? T
2: I
0: for
2: think
0: tariffs.
2: I know where you're going. Yeah, I had a feeling you'd be going for T for tariffs. We've come a long way, both from the first term when Donald Trump was focused on tariffs on China. Then his second term, he sort of globalized it and put on tariffs on pretty much every country around the world. Where we are right now is what, tariffs are at around 23%, which may sound bad, but then just remember last year we were pretty much at an economic freeze between these two. And so what's happened is that the Supreme Court slapped Trump's wrist back in February. Then the White House dug up another rule. They kind of threw on a 10% surcharge. Last week, the lower court threw that out as well, but in a twist, which I think you'll appreciate, Raoul, because I know you like cinema, cinematic timing, the appeals court saved it just as Trump's plane was essentially fueling up for Beijing. And so the tax is active, and we carry on until July 24th, when legally they expire. But of course, they are expected to be replaced.
0: Well, let's hear from the man himself, shall we, about how he's setting all of that out, because he's had some pretty strong words in the past, hasn't he, to say about China. This was him talking about those tariffs just last year.
4: For years, we've been ripped off and taken advantage of by China and others, in all fairness. But by China, that's the big one. And it's just one of those things. You know, we're making $2 billion a day right now, this country. $2 billion a day with tariffs.
0: So President Trump really at the kind of crux of the argument between, economically certainly, between the two countries. Let's go back to their first meeting. This was 2017 at his Mar-a-Lago resort in Florida. President Xi through an interpreter.
5: As two distinctive countries, our two sides may have different views or differences on some issues. This is only natural. The key is to properly handle and manage them. There is far more common interest between our two countries than differences.
3: Even in that 10 years, both of you, from when they first met, China's economy has grown. But there are problems that President Xi is having to deal with at the moment. You know, before we started recording, I spoke to Han Lin. I know Will knows him very well. He's from the Asia group, very good analysis of what's taking place in China. And he said the problem is, because of the property prices going down, that people are just not spending. China is still growing, but not growing as quickly as it used to. So President Xi, he needs that US market.
2: And when you've got the US imposing tariffs and sort of essentially trying to close its doors to Chinese goods flooding the US market, what has happened is you've seen Chinese products flow elsewhere, and that is creating headaches for countries in other parts of the world. The US, I think, is just looking for an exit ramp. Trump, from what we understand, wants something like a board of trade. All of their people have been having meetings for weeks building up to this to try and work out what are non-controversial products. Maybe we could agree we're not going to tariff those. Products worth $30 billion of everyday consumer goods and leave the sort of trickier problem children for another day.
0: I've heard in the American media people talking about the three B's: Boeing, beans, beef.
3: The relationship between China and the US, of course, we're going to talk a lot about the business aspects of it, but there are many other sides of it. Iran at the moment is probably going to be top of the conversation, Taiwan as well. So there's the economics, there's the politics. It's hard to separate them sometimes.
0: You're listening to Business Daily from the BBC World Service, where today we're pulling out what the business and economic implications could be from President Trump's trip to China with our business presenter, Ryle Tanton, here in the studio with me, and our North America business correspondent, Michelle Fleury, in New York City. Now, how good are you two at packing a bag at short notice? Michelle, you're always on the road. I bet you're better than the rest of us at this.
2: Look, I'm pretty fantastic at it, but the caveat being you don't mind missing a toothbrush, maybe a phone charger, some mismatched socks might be thrown in the mix.
0: I was going to say, I'm definitely a flapper packer. Everything just goes in. As long as I can get the zip closed, I'm done.
3: It's not me packing the bag. It's generally me trying to find where it is from where I left it last time.
0: Luckily, I think Jensen Huang, the boss of NVIDIA, the chip maker, $5 trillion valuation. I'm sure he's got lots of people who do lots of those nice things for him, or maybe he's got...
3: Just maybe.
0: It makes sure all that stuff is done for him. He was a last-minute addition, Michelle, flown up to Alaska to jump on Air Force One and join President Trump on this trip. We've all covered lots of these trips. They bring lots of their senior sort of business leaders with them, and we've got a whole bunch of them coming this time, the likes of the boss of Boeing, Kelly Ortberg. You've got Elon Musk on this trip as well. You've got Tim Cook, the outgoing chief exec at Apple. But is Jensen Huang's late arrival, Michelle, a bit of a kind of telltale of where some of the pressure points might be this week?
2: I think it was a surprise because a lot of the companies that are going, they had order book issues, some sort of troubles they were hoping to get ironed up during this trip. Jensen Huang, because he has a slightly different view on what the US-Chinese relationship should be, was kind of notable for not originally being on the list. Jensen Huang runs NVIDIA. He sells people high-end computer chips. And there's been a vigorous debate about whether or not the US should be selling these chips to China, because there is this massive race on right now about who will dominate artificial intelligence going forward. And of course, as we know, chips are the key to that. And that's why his inclusion in this trip is so notable.
0: And we've seen it back and forth, haven't we, Rahul? The Biden administration, for example, banning these type of chips that affected not just NVIDIA, but European companies too, but seen that that's been a real centre of this ding-dong recently.
3: It's a really interesting debate, because when you talk to people in China, they need these NVIDIA chips. Remember, they're not getting the main one, the fast one, the Blackwell one. They're getting the generation before that, the HV200. But the government is saying, we don't want Chinese companies to use NVIDIA's chips. We want you to develop your own and use those chips as well. The problem is Chinese businessmen are saying to the government, those chips are just not good enough at the moment. Mm-hmm. And NVIDIA's point is, if China is relying on chips coming from the US, doesn't that give NVIDIA and the US leverage? To be honest here, NVIDIA is now, it's part of America's foreign policy, isn't it?
0: Well, let's hear a bit from Jensen Huang. And here he is talking about China to podcaster and AI researcher Dwarkesh Patel last month on Patel's Own Podcast.
6: They manufacture 60% of the world's mainstream chips, maybe more. They have some of the world's greatest computer scientists. Most of the AI researchers in all of these AI labs, most of them are Chinese. They have 50% of the world's AI researchers. And so the question is, if you're worried about them, what is the best way to create a safe world? Well, victimizing them, turning them into an enemy, likely isn't the best answer. They are an adversary. We want the United States to win. But I think having a dialogue and having research dialogue is probably the safest thing to do.
2: So you've got Jensen Huang there arguing engagement is key, as Raul was saying, you know, they want leverage for the Americans. But there is pushback, I got to say, from Congress. Lawmakers here say, we've tried that with manufacturing. That notion of kind of leverage doesn't work. The Chinese are happy to welcome American companies in until they develop their own, and then they kick us out. And there is this huge debate about whether or not export bans are the way forward. And in fact, just as the Americans were packing their bags to go to China, the Commerce Department officials apparently dropped a bomb on China's second largest chipmaker, Hua Hong, and it ordered a couple of US companies to stop shipping tech tools to them. It believes China is making these sophisticated chips to kind of replace American ones. So you've got America essentially trying to disrupt China's AI plans.
3: You certainly do. I want to go back to something that I looked at and made a program on, which was China's new five-year plan. And President Xi in that used the word AI 52 times. And I think that gives you an indication, you know, the last five-year plan, it was in five times. I think it gives you an idea of where we're going with this. And this is the next new battle between both countries.
0: Michelle, in your newsletter this week, you called it the new Cold War.
2: Yeah, I mean, this is where, on the economic front, obviously, there's massive productivity gains. On the military side, there is obviously huge questions, but both countries are throwing everything at it. I mean, here where I am sitting, you've got the American firms really focused on kind of what you call frontier AI. In other words, super intelligent computers. I think the Chinese role, I think you know more about this, they're taking a different approach.
3: They are, but I think on that point of how they're disrupting each other, you know, Meta recently was trying to buy Manus, that company there. The Chinese said, no, you can't do that. So they're all trying to restrict each other. Can I just pick up on a point on the Cold War? Because I think this is really important. I grew up, you know, William's a little bit younger than me, just a little bit, Michelle, not that much. And you know, grew up at that time with the Soviet Union and the United States in the Cold War. But this one, I think, is completely different, because that was a military, that was military tensions between them, control of the world in different areas. But they were never close economically in terms of the Soviet Union and the US. And I think this is what is different here. You know, China's a $20 trillion economy. The US is a $30 trillion economy. That gap is getting closer. So is it not inevitable that these two countries are not, well, going to get on with each other, because they are in competition militarily, influence, economy, in all those areas? I mean, I'm not quite sure that they're ever going to be able to get on.
2: Well, I mean, I think that's at the heart of this debate, right, is they do need to find some ways to cooperate, because the economy is global, everyone gets sucked in. And that's why I think the three of us are here talking about this today. You know, if this is about the US and China and how they can work together, if that's even, as you point out, possible, given the rivalry they face. That's where AI becomes so important in this debate, because people see it on the military side, nuclear weapons, biochemical attacks, cyber attacks. On the economic side, there's those huge productivity gains. Whoever controls this technology will have a huge leg up. And in fact, one of the things, the Wall Street Journal, there was an article saying one of the things they might discuss is an AI safety hotline, a way to try and de-escalate things if suddenly you start getting into the red hot zone.
0: And so as we round this out then, AI is kind of the tip of the spear, if you like, of some of where the tension is. Those broader issues, I mean, I was looking this week, Michelle, in the United States, bipartisan, which is a very rare thing in your part of the world, bipartisan bill coming
2: forward. Sorry, what is that?
0: Yes, exactly, coming forward between Republican and Democratic senators to try and block those Chinese car manufacturers, the likes of BYD, from being able to sell and build plants in the US. Has it now got to a point, perhaps Raoul first, where that tension from the people you've spoken to, particularly close to the Chinese government and looking at the Chinese economy closely, has it come to that point where actually the US is such an unreliable partner from their perspective that they have already looked elsewhere, and as a result, compared to 2017 where we started this programme, it's not kind of the same stakes as perhaps were at play a decade ago?
3: No, I just came off the phone to somebody in Shanghai, the commercial capital, who said, look, he'd been speaking to a lot of Chinese CEOs. They're not even paying that much interest to this. They don't think a lot's going to come out of it, but they do think, good, communication is taking place. Those tariffs, so Michelle's not going to be as busy as she was for a while and not going back up, and they have some idea in the business. But I spoke a while ago to one of the leading economists in China. He's still advising the government there. And he said the mindset of China has changed here. The US is seen as unreliable. They want to be the stable player in the global economy. Now, Michelle, that is quite a change, isn't it?
2: Yeah, I mean, the other big change, of course, is leverage going into this. If you think about over a year ago, it was America that was deemed to have held all the cards. But once this tariff war started, the US blinked and China realized they could, in some ways, call America's bluff when it came to tariffs. Now we're talking about AI. Again, I think there is this sort of same approach. How many cards does each side hold? That is a big shift from where we've been in the past. Both men want to save face, want to cut deals. So we might hear lots of announcements about Boeing planes, as you alluded to, or American soybeans being bought. But managing the tension isn't really the same as solving the problems here. And all of this is reliant really on the personal chemistry of Xi and Trump to manage this massive rivalry that has huge consequences for all of us.
0: And we've talked about these gigantic companies a lot, you know, the Metas, the Boeings, you know, that work all around the world. Within reason, they can sort of ride these shocks, can't they, because of the size of them. But in both countries, and actually around the world in the supply chains too, these smaller firms that can still be impacted. And we thought we'd give you a little snapshot of one of those. Ethan Frisch is the co-founder and CEO of a company called Burlap and Barrel, imports spices into the United States. This is what he told us on the World Service last week.
7: We wound up paying close to $200,000 in tariffs under the first tariff regime that was imposed by the administration. You know, we're a small company. That's a lot of money in our budget. That's money that we are now not able to spend on buying spices from around the world. It has been a real damper on our plans for growth over the past year.
0: And Michelle, all three of us have spoken to so many companies of that kind of size, haven't we? People who are exporting grilling tools and barbecue tools to the United States, people importing plastic toys. Even if they're here in the UK or Europe, what that's doing to the sort of wider supply chain and the wider cost there as well. Is that somewhere that you think realistically that we could find some peace this week if they can't get somewhere on the really big stuff, as you guys have mentioned?
2: The bar is so low that as long as this summit ends with nothing else being broken, that is what people are talking about. Stability, status quo.
3: And I think every time there's a problem between China and the US, my friends in India, I get phone calls, great news, you know, more iPhones coming to India. On the other hand, I was being somebody in Vietnam and they said, look, great for our economy, you know, lots of exports have gone up, but we need a relationship with China. They are our biggest market. And that is the problem. Everybody trying to juggle these two countries. Someone said to me, can they just not get on for a while?
8: Well, let's find out. In a way, I hope they sort of don't, because it'll be good content for us going forward on the podcast here as well. I'm absolutely certain that we will continue to talk about that topic in the future. But until then, thanks so much. Michelle Fleury, as always, in New York. Rahul Tandon here in the studio with me. I've been Will Bain. Thanks so much for listening to Business Daily from the BBC World Service.
9: This is the BBC World Service, and I'm Maddie Savage with Witness History. Today, I'm taking you back to 1997. 16 Swedes are on a remote tropical island in Malaysia, cameras fixed on their every move. They've made it through a rigorous selection process, said goodbye to their families, and travelled halfway around the world to take part in a television experiment. What they don't know is that the show they're part of won't just transform their own lives, it will help invent a new kind of TV that still dominates our screens today. It's June 1997. Martin Malin is sitting on a tree stump on a sun-drenched island, waiting to find out if he's won a Swedish TV competition.
10: It was, as it always was, a very hot, humid day. I haven't showered in 44 days. I had a bad hair day, I remember.
9: The show's called Expedition Robinson, a reference to Robinson Crusoe, an 18th century novel by Daniel Defoe about a sailor stranded on a desert island. Now, nearly 300 years later, the idea is being reimagined, not as fiction, but as reality television.
11: Martin har fyra röster, Kent har två.
9: Martin is a 30-year-old police officer from Stockholm. Now he's one of the finalists.
10: And I was so nervous. Before we were going to shoot, I needed to pee 5 or 6 times.
9: Wow.
10: I was so nervous. I was actually thinking that, what if they're actually going to vote for this other guy?
11: Martin.
10: When we all realized that I'm going to win. It's not that I'm cheering and, you know, jumping up and down and whoa. It's more like, whew, a sight. I was so relieved.
9: So what did you think would happen when you got home?
10: We thought, well, they're going to air this. People are going to watch it. After that, everything is going to go back to normal.
9: But that couldn't have been further from the truth, as we'll find out later. First, though, why did Sweden end up making the programme in the first place? In the mid-1990s, soap operas and set-based comedy series ruled people's screens. There were no on-demand streaming networks. You had to get home in time to catch your favourite shows.
10: I saw Friends, Seinfeld's Fawlty Towers. That was on, well, maybe the reruns. Mr. Bean.
9: Reality TV was still very new.
12: This is the true story. True story.
13: Seven strangers.
9: This MTV show called The Real World had already filmed young people living together in the US and in Sweden. In the UK, a British producer had developed an idea that will by now sound familiar. Contestants competing for survival on a desert island.
14: I knew it was going to be an amazing hit.
9: That's Charlie Parsons, co-founder of production company Planet 24, reflecting on that time in a recent YouTube interview for Parrot Analytics, an audience data company.
14: You know, in our original pitch document, we put a cover of Newsweek or Time magazine saying these are the survivors as a sort of demonstration of the kind of success it would have.
9: At first, his concept was hard to sell. Broadcasters worried it was too unconventional and too tough on contestants. But in 1996, a Swedish producer called Anna Bråkenhielm saw its potential. She bought the rights for around $12,000, a small sum in the TV world. Sweden's public service broadcaster SVT agreed to take a gamble and commission the programme. SVT put out this trailer calling for contestants brave enough to spend 6 weeks in the wild. Thousands applied for an audition, including Martin Malin.
10: I thought, hey, I'm an adventurous guy. I like challenges. So why not?
9: Even before the first episode aired, it was met with fierce criticism. Much of the controversy centred on the idea that the contestants would be voted out one by fellow participants. Critics described it as bullying or even fascist TV. Some drew comparisons with Lord of the Flies, a novel by William Golding that came out in the 1950s. It's about a group of schoolboys marooned on an island, and it ends in brutal violence.
10: Oh, this is terrible. They vote who's going to leave the island. They must feel awful doing that.
9: Then, weeks before the show was due to go on air, something awful happened. The first contestant to be voted out of the programme, Sinisha Shavia, took his own life.
10: And that was a shock. We were all staring at each other, it's like, what?
9: The islanders found out at a meeting with SVT bosses, who said they weren't sure whether to put the show on TV anymore. Sinisha's widow told a Swedish tabloid he'd become embarrassed and depressed when he returned home, but there was no suicide note.
10: After a lot of meetings, they aired the show, and the reviews, the critics, it was enormous. Everybody hated the show.
9: SVT decided to pause the programme for a few weeks. They re-edited later episodes, taking out parts that could be considered too controversial.
10: And they made the show nicer, so to speak. And then the show started to air again.
9: All the debates in the media only fueled public curiosity. When the programme returned, it became clear viewers were tuning in not just for the controversy, but to get to know the contestants and watch their challenges unfold.
10: You could see real people that you could identify yourself with. You could sit there, watch this show, and see, that could have been me.
9: After the re-edit, audiences grew. The experiment had struck a chord. By the time the final episode aired, a quarter of Sweden's population was watching.
10: None of us understood how big this was going to be.
9: Overnight, Martin became the country's first major reality TV star. He was unable to leave home without people recognising him. And in an era before selfies, he was regularly stopped for his autograph.
10: I would say the first 6 months, I was sort of living a rock star life, especially when I left Stockholm and visited some smaller cities. People were standing at the train station waiting for me. And also, I got to meet a lot of real celebrities, artists and actors and the red carpet. All of that was also a new world, a crazy world.
9: The programme's success in Sweden quickly attracted international interest. Dozens of other countries bought the format, which became known in most places as Survivor. In 2026, the American version is celebrating its 50th season. Why do you think the concept is still so appealing?
10: You have the thought of, what would I do if I ended up on a deserted island? How would it work? You have that. You have the environment. You have the sun, the beaches, people in not that much clothes.
9: Expedition Robinson also helped lay the foundations for a whole new genre of reality television. From Big Brother to Love Island, and more recently The Traitors, now shown in more than 30 countries, many globally successful formats are built on the same core idea: participants voting each other out. Unlike Martin, today's contestants know how famous they could become, and many deliberately use these shows to launch influencer careers. But there are ongoing debates about the ethics of reality programmes and their impact on some contestants' mental health.
10: I've never regretted being on the show. I was presented in a positive way. I don't have any responsibility for what reality TV has become today.
9: 6 months after Expedition Robinson, the world's first reality TV show winner returned to his day job as a police officer. Martin is now a member of Sweden's parliament, but he still thinks a lot about his time on that sun-drenched island.
10: Actually, if they call me and ask me to be on the show again, I would probably say maybe. I would not say no.
9: Martin Melin was speaking to me, Maddie Savage, for Witness History from the BBC World Service. It was a Podlit production.
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17: Good morning. President Trump is looking to make a deal with China more than a year after launching a trade war. How much of today's summit is show, and how much of it is substance? It's Morning Edition from NPR News. The NFL requires teams to interview people of color or women for high-ranking jobs. I'm Steve Inskeep.
18: And I'm Michelle Martin. The Trump administration is attacking other companies' diversity strategies. Is the NFL next? Also, the Chinese women who are trying to stop Chinese men from smoking one person at a time. And a new opera imagines Frida Kahlo on a journey through the underworld to reunite with Diego Rivera. It's Thursday, May 14th. On this day in 1904, the St. Louis Summer Olympics began, the first in the United States. News is next.
19: Live from NPR News in Washington, I'm Dave Mattingly. President Trump and China's President Xi Jinping met for about 2 hours today in Beijing. China's official Xinhua news agency reports Xi told Trump relations between the two countries will remain stable depending on how the U.S. handles the issue of Taiwan. Xi added the U.S. and China risk clashes and conflicts if Taiwan is not handled well. Trump has said he wants to focus on trade during the summit. Ahead of their bilateral meeting, Trump praised Xi and their relationship.
20: You and I have known each other now for a long time. In fact, the longest relationship of our two countries that any president and president has had. And that's, to me, an honor.
19: Trump traveled to China with a group of corporate CEOs and hopes to secure deals for more agricultural products and commercial airliners. With the war between the U.S. and Iran unresolved and the Strait of Hormuz still closed, more commercial ships are moving through the Panama Canal. And as NPR's Jackie Northam reports, it's costing shipping companies more.
21: The Panama Canal Authority says daily transits have increased more than 10% over the past 2 months. But the biggest change has been the types of vessels using the canal. The number of container ships has dipped slightly, while the number of tankers carrying oil and liquefied natural gas has jumped 29% as they search for other options beyond the Strait of Hormuz. They are last-minute reservations and have to use an auction system. In April, fees averaged $380,000, nearly six times higher than before the start of the Iran war. The Panama Canal Authority says some vessels are paying more than $1 million to cross. In a press release, the Canal Authority said amid all the geopolitical complexities, the canal remains an open and reliable option for vessels. Jackie Northam, NPR News.
19: Democratic activist Denise Powell has been declared the winner of her party's primary for Nebraska's second congressional district seat. That's according to the Associated Press. Molly Ashford with Nebraska Public Media reports.
22: Powell beat out a crowded field of Democrats, including her closest competitor, State Senator John Kavanaugh, in an often contentious race that saw an influx of outside spending. Powell left her watch party looking towards November.
23: It is time now to really build the biggest, broadest coalition that we can with voters of all stars and stripes all across this district.
22: Powell will face off with Republican Brinker Harding in the general election. Democrats see the district as a key pickup opportunity to help them regain control of the House. For NPR News, I'm Molly Ashford in Omaha, Nebraska.
19: Later today, Oklahoma is scheduled to execute its second death row inmate this year. Raymond Johnson was convicted of killing his ex-girlfriend and her infant daughter. This is NPR News. Japanese automaker Honda is reporting its first full-year loss in company history. Citing President Trump's tariffs and the high costs of producing electric vehicles, Honda says it lost $2.7 billion. The automaker has scrapped plans for many of its EV models, citing those high production costs and declines in consumer demand. Honda says vehicle sales dropped for the fiscal year ending in March. Songs by Beyoncé, Vince Gill, and Paul Anka are being added to the National Recording Registry at the Library of Congress. Here's NPR's Elizabeth Blair.
1: This year's editions span generations and genres. There's music by Spike Jones and his City Slickers, Jose Feliciano, and the 1975 original cast album of Chicago.
4: And all that jazz.
1: There's music from Chaka Khan, Taylor Swift, the video game Doom, and Weezer. The Library of Congress says the registry preserves the defining sounds of American history and culture. A spokesperson says even digitized music needs preserving to make sure it's compatible with digital formats 100 years from now. Elizabeth Blair, NPR News.
19: The U.S. Postal Service has released special edition stamps featuring a bald eagle to help celebrate America's 250th anniversary. They were unveiled at the National Eagle Center in Minnesota. The bald eagle has been a national emblem since Congress adopted the Great Seal back in 1782. I'm Dave Mattingly in Washington.
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18: This is Morning Edition from NPR News. I'm Michelle Martin in Washington, D.C.
17: And I'm Steve Inskeep in Beijing. Two presidents have been talking here in China's capital.
18: President Trump met with China's President Xi Jinping in the Great Hall of the People. China has released its account of their conversation. It says Xi repeated a familiar warning to the U.S. over Taiwan. According to the Chinese, Trump said things in private that were very much like he is saying in public.
20: And there are those that say this is maybe the biggest summit ever. They can never remember anything like it. It's, I can say in the United States, it's people aren't talking about anything else.
17: NPR's senior political correspondent Tamara Keith has been traveling with the president. She's with us here in Beijing. Hi, Tam. It's
29: Hello.
17: Great to see you. So give me the big picture. What does Trump want out of this summit?
29: True to his brand, wherever Trump goes, he is looking to make deals. And it's not just the president himself. More than a dozen top corporate leaders from the U.S. are part of the delegation here. Tesla's Elon Musk and Jensen Huang of NVIDIA, which makes chips that are powering the AI boom, both flew with Trump on Air Force One. I saw Tim Cook of Apple earlier today as well. And Trump highlighted their presence in his remarks at the start of his first meeting with Xi.
20: And they're here today to pay respects to you and to China. And they look forward to trade and doing business. And it's going to be totally reciprocal on our behalf.
29: Of course, the reality of doing business in China is vastly more complicated than Trump makes it sound. But this is basically a year after Trump launched a trade war and then China struck back. And both countries are now looking to put the trade relationship on at least a little bit more of a stable footing.
17: Okay, this summit began with a ceremony this morning, Beijing time, at the Great Hall of the People. And you got to be there. What was it like?
29: There were red carpets for miles. There was a military demonstration with soldiers marching in perfect synchrony. A military band played the U.S. national anthem as cannons were fired from Tiananmen Square.
17: Wow. Well, I want people to hear what that sounded like so they can almost be standing next to you. So let's just linger in the sound that you recorded at that moment.
29: Dozens of children welcoming President Trump. Chanting a welcome while holding artificial flowers and American and Chinese flags. They're jumping up and down, waving the flags. President Trump is clearly charmed by all of these children. So these kids were perfectly well behaved, perfectly lined up. And then once the leaders were out of view, they became real kids and they were super wiggly and relieved, I think, to have to be able to stop performing. But Trump later remarked on the kids as well.
20: That was an honor like few have ever seen before. And I think I was particularly impressed by those children. They were happy. They were beautiful.
29: Earlier this year, Trump said that he told Xi that they should put on the biggest display in the history of China. But I have to say that although this was impressive, this welcome ceremony really didn't seem all that different from how Trump was received in 2017 when he first visited as president.
17: Is there real substance in this meeting?
29: Yes.
17: Okay. And,
29: go on. You know, it's also a show, but at this moment in history, Trump and Xi are the decision makers. They are the negotiators. And so the state of the relationship between these two nations competing for global dominance comes down to the relationship between two men.
17: Yeah, I got an impression from that communique that the Chinese put out that they were continuing to negotiate right up to the last moment to try to find something to announce, but
29: indeed they were.
17: NPR's Tamara Keith, it's a pleasure to see you. Thank you so much.
29: You're welcome.
17: Okay, Chinese state media are reporting at least one thing that President Xi told President Trump.
18: Xi made a statement about Taiwan. China's president said if that relationship is not handled well, the U.S. and China will clash. He said it could put their whole relationship in jeopardy. Taiwan is a U.S. security partner.
17: Okay, what do we make of that? NPR's Anthony Kuhn has covered East Asia for many, many years. He joins us from Seoul, South Korea. Anthony, it's good to talk with you.
0: You too, Steve.
17: Is Taiwan worried about a warning like the one that came out today?
0: Well, Taiwanese cabinet spokesperson Michelle Li responded to Xi's warning by saying that the sole source of instability in the Taiwan Strait and the region is China's military threat against Taiwan, or put another way, the risk of authoritarian expansion. Previously, the official line out of Taipei has been that the government is concerned but not overly worried. Taiwan's foreign minister Lin Jialong spoke to reporters earlier this week, and he put it this way. We maintain continuous communication with the U.S., he said, both publicly and privately, and we are confident in the stable development of Taiwan-U.S. relations. Now, Lin said he thinks that Taiwan is not high on the U.S. agenda, which is dominated by trade in Iran, but clearly China puts it front and center. The U.S. government keeps insisting that there is no change in U.S. policy toward Taiwan, but Lin Jialong added that ultimately the U.S. side is led by Trump, and he seems to be suggesting that Trump could veer away from established policy.
17: Well, that is an interesting thought because there are a lot of countries in the region that have a stake in the United States and China's relationship. A lot of countries rely on the United States for potential defense against China. And let's talk about a key U.S. ally, Japan. What's Japan saying here?
0: Well, their ties remain at the frostiest they've been in over a decade. And this started back in November when Prime Minister Sanae Takaichi said that Japan could possibly get involved militarily in case of a Chinese attack or blockade of Taiwan. And China launched a global pressure campaign to try to get Takaichi to retract her remarks. That's still going on. President Trump did not exactly leap to Japan's defense right away. Japan still hopes that he will in Beijing, or at least that in his eagerness to cut a deal with China, Trump will not sell out Japan's or Taiwan's interests or use them as a bargaining chip.
17: Are there smaller countries in the region that feel like they have to hedge their bets? They have to be friendly with both the U.S. and China?
0: Yes, they're double hedging, triple hedging, trying to stay both on Beijing's side and Washington's good side, but also really working hard on building ties among themselves. They are aware of President Trump's longtime skepticism about allies and alliances. They hear his public remarks with Xi Jinping about a U.S.-China G2, which is shorthand for the U.S. and China taking charge of global governance. Prime Minister Sanai Takaichi visited Vietnam and Australia, and her message to them was that middle powers need to cooperate on economic security to preserve their own autonomy. And another example is Canadians' Prime Minister Mark Carney, who, after clashing with President Trump over tariffs last year, signed trade and security deals with 12 countries and told other world leaders at the World Economic Forum that either we are at the table or we're on the menu.
17: NPR's Anthony Kuhn in Seoul, thanks so much.
0: Thanks, Steve.
18: President Trump's campaign to punish big law firms will get a hearing before an appeals court today.
17: The White House has tried to yank security clearances and ban attorneys from federal buildings because the firms hired people or represented clients the president does not like.
18: NPR's Carrie Johnson has been following this legal drama, and she's here now to tell us more about it. Good morning, Carrie.
2: Good morning, Michelle.
18: First, would you describe these White House orders and then explain what the president was trying to do?
2: Yeah, President Trump's orders targeted several major law firms. He went about that several ways, using security clearances and access to government buildings, and he tried to prevent the firms from winning federal contracts with the government, too. These law firms had once employed people who investigated Donald Trump, like attorneys in the Russia probe, or they had represented causes or clients like the Democratic National Committee. Here's what the president had to say when he signed one of those orders last year.
3: This is an absolute honor to sign. What they've done is it's just terrible. It's a weaponization. You could say weaponization against a political opponent, and it should never be allowed to happen again.
2: Now, four of those law firms fought back in court, Wilmer Hale, Jenner and Block, Perkins Coie, and Sussman Godfrey, and they all won before judges who were appointed by Democratic and Republican presidents. But this administration says courts cannot tell the president how to handle national security clearances, and they cannot interfere with directives about building access or government contracts. Today, the U.S. Court of Appeals for the D.C. Circuit is going to hear the case.
18: How are the law firms preparing to make their case?
2: The firms are looking to Supreme Court precedent that says our justice system depends on an informed and independent bar. They're going to argue these orders violate the First Amendment and pose a severe threat to the legal profession and the rule of law. And they say in court papers, the adversarial system depends on courts hearing views from both sides. Lawyers need to be able to represent unpopular causes. They also say it's not just these law firms. Their clients have a right to a lawyer of their choice under the Sixth Amendment. Now, many nonprofit legal groups have filed friend of the court briefs to support the law firms. But people who tried to organize opposition to the Trump order say there's really been a lack of courage by other law firms and partners. Philip LaGuevara served as a prosecutor in the Watergate scandal.
7: We encountered very widespread and very frustrating reluctance on the part of partners in major law firms to sign on to anything because they were concerned or their firm management was concerned about anything that involved getting crosswise with the president.
2: LaGuevara told me firms and partners were hiding in the weeds last year when Trump signed those orders, and it's still true since he couldn't get some big-name lawyers and firms to sign briefs this year either.
18: What do you expect will happen in court today?
2: It's really odd that we are here only a couple of months ago. The Justice Department filed papers to withdraw this appeal and just take the loss. But DOJ quickly reversed course in a sign that President Trump wants to have this fight. Arguing for the Justice Department will be Abhishek Kambli. He's argued some of the administration's toughest cases over the past year. This will be one of his final moves in the government because he's leaving the DOJ soon. And arguing for the law firms will be former U.S. Solicitor General Paul Clement. He's a conservative who's been taking on tough assignments against the administration in Donald Trump's second term.
18: That is NPR's Carrie Johnson. Carrie, thank you.
2: Thanks for having me.

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1: I'm Dr. Anthony Lizowitz, and this is Climate Connections. This weekend, spectators will gather on the shore of Lake Riley in Eden Prairie, Minnesota, for the 34th annual Solar Boat Regatta. In this competition, middle and high school students race solar-powered vessels they designed and built themselves.
2: We'll have a speed race, and then a slalom race, and then an endurance race, which is the students going around a set of buoys for an hour, and whoever gets the most laps, you know, wins that part of the race.
1: Mark Weber is with the Minnesota Renewable Energy Society, which runs the event. He says some teams convert kayaks or canoes. Others build their boats from scratch, out of fiberglass or even plywood kept afloat by milk cartons. He says the teams often get creative. One past entry was built from a jet ski, and another looked like a fireboat.
2: And so they would go and squirt water out of it and had a little hose and sirens on it.
1: All the vessels are powered by electric motors, with energy generated by solar panels on board. So he says the event gives students hands-on experience with renewable energy, electrical wiring, and boat design. And in the process, they get to have a lot of fun. Climate Connections is produced by the Yale Center for Environmental Communication. 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
3: Taking a cross-country trip puts you eye-to-eye with the complexity of this country, its history, its people, and its mythology. 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
7: And I'm Michelle Martin. Good morning. Frida Kahlo and Diego Rivera's evocative paintings and turbulent relationship inspired books, movies, plays, and now an opera. It opens at New York's Metropolitan Opera tonight. Reporter Jeff London caught up with the opera's creators at a companion exhibit at the Museum of Modern Art.
8: Congratulations, it's amazing to see your name in the newspaper.
9: It's the morning after composer Gabriela Lena Frank won the Pulitzer Prize, which puts her in a pretty exclusive club with her librettist, Nilo Cruz. We meet between rehearsals for their opera, El Último Sueño de Frida y Diego. The English translation of the opera's title, Frida and Diego, The Last Dream, lends its name to MoMA's new show, which runs through September. Curator Beverly Adams leads the tour.
10: In the 1930s, he was the one. He was the man. He was the second person to have a retrospective at MoMA.
9: But more than seven decades after her death, it's Kahlo who's evolved into an international pop culture phenomenon. As the trio walks through the exhibition designed by John Bowser, who also did the opera's sets and costumes, Frank lingers in front of a striking self-portrait by Kahlo.
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1: She reached out to Cruz nearly 20 years ago.
2: When Gabriela approached me about the project, I immediately said to her, I'm not interested in writing a biopic on Frida and Diego.
1: That's because it's been done over and over. But when they met, Frank played some music inspired by the Mexican Day of the Dead.
2: It immediately inspired me. I said, this is the entry into their world. How about if Frida is dead, but Diego is dying and he wants her to come back for the Day of the Dead? And immediately, we both looked at each other. We were...
3: That's it. That's it. We got the framework in our very first meeting.

0: It's not biographic. It's not their painting. It's a dream, no?
1: Deborah Kolker, who has a dance company in Brazil and has done work for Cirque du Soleil, directs and choreographs the Met's production. Skeletons do hip-hop movements. Chorus members wear death masks. The set features elements and images pulled from the artist's work.
0: I thought that I needed to bring this surrealism language all the time. It's through the imagination, through dance, through

0: The opera, sung entirely in Spanish, is kind of a reverse Orpheus story. Diego wants Frida to return to the living, but down in the underworld, Frida remembers the physical and emotional pain from when she was alive. Kahlo was seriously injured in a bus accident as a teenager and spent the rest of her short life in chronic pain. Her relationship with the much older Rivera was both passionate and toxic. Mezzo-soprano Isabel Leonard sings and dances the role of Frida.
1: She's convinced to come back because she actually wants to see her art and she wants to see her house.

0: Nilo Cruz's libretto constantly references color, and for composer Gabriela Lena Frank, orchestral color is important too. In creating this operatic dreamscape, she makes some non-traditional choices.
1: One is the marimba, which is the quintessential instrument of Central America. So right, that's my main tribute to the Mexican culture, is the inclusion of this magnificent instrument.

0: Spanish baritone Carlos Alvarez plays Diego Rivera. He says the reunion with Frida is, to say the least, bittersweet.
1: They get together, they separate, they cannot touch each other. That's the only rule, not breakable. Death needs to have a distance with life. And then only when they touch each other is when Diego dies.
0: In a beautiful moment at the end of the opera, Frida and Diego stand center stage. Blossoms fall from above, and the chorus sings that their art is eternal.
2: This is the last dream of Frida.

0: And Diego.
1: Again, librettist Nilo Cruz.
0: And then you wonder at the beginning, whose dream is it? Is it his dream? Is it her dream? Or are we all dreaming this dream when we come see this opera?
1: Audiences can see El Último Sueño de Frida y Diego at the Met through June 5th. It will be available live in theaters across the U.S. and internationally in HD on Saturday, May 30th. For NPR News, I'm Jeff London in New York.
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3: Love in Travis LaPlante's String Quartet No. 2 is not a simple feeling. 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It's music that pushes consonant harmony to its limits before the melodic payoff arrives. I'm Tyler Klein. You can hear that and more on the next Living Classical.
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5: Live from NPR News in Washington, I'm Dave Mattingly. President Trump is in Beijing, where he's been meeting today with China's President Xi Jinping. Secretary of State Marco Rubio says one thing the U.S. hopes to do is convince China to help get Iran to allow commercial ships to move freely again through the Strait of Hormuz. He says China's economy is being hurt when other countries can't access their exports.
6: They're going to be buying less Chinese product, and the Chinese exports are going to drop precipitously. So it's in their interest to resolve this. We hope to convince them to play a more active role in getting Iran to walk away from what they're doing now and trying to do now in the Persian Gulf.
5: He was speaking to Fox's Sean Hannity. As President Trump continues that summit in Beijing, the war with Iran remains unresolved amid an ongoing ceasefire. NPR's Aya Batraoui in Dubai says earlier this week, Trump rejected Iran's response to his latest proposal to end the war.
7: We don't know what Trump and his team had laid out in their proposal to Iran, but we know that Iran's response was rejected outright by Trump on Monday. And since then, Iranian media and Iranian officials have been laying out some of what those terms were sent to Trump. Iran's powerful lead negotiator, Mohammad Behrang Ghalibaf, says Iran has 14 points, and he said in a short message on his Telegram channel that there's no path forward but to recognize the rights of the Iranian people based on those points.
5: That's NPR's Aya Batraoui. This is NPR News. For the first time in company history, Honda says it lost money for the full year. The Japanese automaker cites President Trump's tariffs and the high costs of producing electric vehicles. For the year, Honda says it lost $2.7 billion. The automaker has eliminated many of its EV models, citing a drop in consumer demand. Honda says overall vehicle sales declined for the fiscal year ending in March. A new survey shows more Americans say they support psychedelics for medical use. As NPR's Will Stone reports, the latest findings also point to ongoing safety concerns among likely voters.
8: It's clear the outpouring of interest in psychedelics has increased visibility. Most voters had heard about psychedelics in the news, on social media, or from conversations with friends. Close to two-thirds want to make it easier for scientists to study the substances, and nearly half said therapeutic use should be legal. But under a third of respondents said they would like to see criminal penalties removed, and about one in four still has very negative views of people who use psychedelics. Across the survey, conservative voters were less receptive to reforms. The University of California Berkeley survey was conducted last year before President Trump's executive order aimed at expanding research and access to the drugs for medical purposes. Will Stone, NPR News.
5: Wall Street futures are higher this morning. Dow futures are up 215 points. I'm Dave Mattingly, NPR News in Washington.
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10: 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I'm speaking with Robert M. Dowling. He's the author of Coyote, The Dramatic Lives of Sam Shepard. 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
12: It's Morning Edition from NPR News. I'm Steve Inskeep in Beijing.
13: And I'm Michelle Martin in Washington, D.C. Good morning. First, Nike, then the New York Times. The Trump administration says their hiring practices discriminate against white people. NPR's Andrea Hsu considers whether the NFL may be next.
14: What Nike, the New York Times, and the NFL have in common is that they've all had policies aimed at getting a diverse set of candidates for open jobs. In fact, many companies embrace what's known as diverse slate policies after the murder of George Floyd in 2020, as diversity, equity, and inclusion became a corporate catchphrase. But perhaps the most famous of such policies is the NFL's Rooney Rule. It was adopted in 2003 to address the persistently low numbers of black coaches in a league whose athletes are majority black.
15: What I was looking for is a solution that would be a unifying solution, which was to have an inclusive process as opposed to dictating outcomes.
14: That's civil rights attorney Cyrus Merry, one of the architects of the rule, speaking with NPR in 2022. He said fair competition was his guiding principle.
15: You should be able to look at who's the best by getting people in the process.
14: A broad range of people. Over the years, the Rooney Rule's effectiveness has been panned, but NFL teams are still required to interview at least two people of color or women for top jobs like head coach, and at least one person of color or a woman for other senior roles. Now, civil rights laws generally prohibit employers from taking race or sex into consideration when making employment decisions. But creating a slate of diverse candidates was widely considered legal. Not now. Andrea Lucas, who heads the Equal Employment Opportunity Commission, says even in the interview selection phase, you can't be weighing a candidate's race or sex.
16: All it has to do is motivate, in whole or in part, your decision-making, and you're into unlawful territory.
14: Back in 2024, the conservative group America First Legal sent the EEOC a request for an investigation into the Rooney Rule. The agency didn't respond to a question about what, if anything's happened with that. But meantime, Florida's Attorney General James Uthmeyer has raised objections of his own, posting a video to X in March.
17: Florida law is clear. Hiring decisions cannot be based on race. And the Rooney Rule mandates race-based interviews and incentivizes race-based decisions. That's discrimination.
14: NFL Commissioner Roger Goodell addressed the matter at a press conference days later. He noted the rule isn't a hiring mandate, but rather something that has helped teams find the best talent.
18: The Rooney Rule's been around a long time. We've evolved it. We've changed it. We'll continue to do that as circumstances warrant.
14: Pam Kukas, CEO of the consulting firm Working Ideal, advises companies and nonprofits on how to create fair and inclusive workplaces. She says it's important to remember why employers adopted diverse slate policies in the first place.
19: Often because there was a history of unequal access.
14: Especially to leadership roles for people of color and women. Kukas says diverse slates can help employers identify barriers keeping people out of those jobs. If an employer ends up with only white male candidates in the final rounds of interviews, maybe it's because they're not recruiting broadly, or because there's a requirement in the job posting that's not actually needed for the job.
19: Or just because we assume that somebody who went to a particular school or had a particular prior job is per se going to be better than somebody else who has a different background.
14: In its lawsuit against the New York Times, the EEOC alleges something else, that the company excluded a white man from a final round of interviews for a deputy editor job because his race or sex didn't match what they were looking for. In a statement, the Times called the allegations politically motivated and said it hired the most qualified candidate, adding, quote, "She is an excellent editor." Andrea Hsu, NPR News.
12: We're in China for a presidential summit, but we're not missing the chance to look around China itself. And we found a story that says something about China's health. This is a hard-smoking nation. You see men with cigarettes everywhere. This spring, a woman confronted a man smoking at a bus stop in the city of Shenzhen. Police intervened, and the incident spread on social media. The woman in that incident did not talk with us, but we learned that other women in Shenzhen regularly confront smokers in crowded areas. And we asked two of them to meet us at Starbucks.
20: Hi, nice to meet you. Hi, you saw my picture. That's great. Okay, that's good.
21: Yeah, to ensure that you are real and hearing first.
12: Lula Wong describes herself as an extrovert and her friend Hilda Wong as an introvert. You're more of a silent person.
21: Yeah.
12: But it seems to me you were not silent.
21: Oh, wow, that's great.
12: On social media. Hilda has been scolding smokers and posting video of the encounters. People in China smoke far more than in the U.S. One study finds close to half of Chinese men are smokers. Very few women are, and it may not be coincidence that the people complaining are women.
21: I have some video on my account I can show you.
12: Hilda played a widely shared clip of herself lecturing a man who has a cigarette in hand. He says she has no right to put him on video. She tells the man he's an embarrassment and he walks away. Hilda, the introvert, says she gets so upset about smoking, her personality has changed. Her friend Lulo says she has asked this question of men.
21: Is your cigarette a good thing for you to suck?
12: The recent smoking incident that involved Shenzhen police was even more dramatic. A woman confronted a smoker at a bus stop. He didn't put it out. She poured juice on his cigarette. He threw the empty cup at her. Police took both into custody. In social media posts later taken down, the woman claimed the police strip-searched her. The state-owned China Daily said a female officer gave her, quote, a safety check in accordance with regulations. China Daily adds the man was breaking Shenzhen's rules for bus stops. He was fined, and the issue was resolved. The two Shenzhen women we met say the larger issue is not resolved.
21: I hate bros. Sorry.
12: What is a bro to you?
21: Lower IQ and less civilized, don't respect others.
12: Is that all men or just some of them?
21: Yes, I'm sorry, but yes.
12: It's all. Lulo suggested she didn't mean this literally, saying humor is the art of being offensive. But it was clear we needed a response from men, so we approached every smoker we found up and down the block.
20: Thank you.
22: Sit down, sit down.
12: Okay. Sit down, said Tan Tiaxian, who was sitting on a bench, yes, where he kept offering me a cigarette.
20: Thanks for offering, but no, I don't smoke.
12: He works in a kitchen when he's not smoking.
22: I
21: love smoking.
12: He's been doing it since his time as an army pilot 40 years ago.
20: Have you ever had any health effects?
21: It's refreshing.
12: He adds that he has a cough, but he's fine. He says men traditionally had the pleasure of smoking because men were in charge. But when I told him about the women confronting men on social media, he surprised me.
21: It's good. Not smoking is good for your health.
12: Of the five male smokers on that block who agreed to talk with us, not one seemed upset by the activists. Though some men have seemed upset when scolded on video, men on this block said they wouldn't mind a lecture if it helped them get over their addiction. This is NPR News.
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2: This is Bird Note. I'm Mark Bramhill. 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
2: 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Learn more about the difference you can make at birdnote.org.
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13: And I'm Michelle Martin. 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
24: Basketball fans started claiming tables at a sports bar on Denver's Colfax Avenue an hour before the Denver Nuggets tipped off a recent playoff game. But they weren't just there to watch Nikola Jokic. Many were hoping to catch a glimpse of their favorite local sports personalities who were recording the DNVR Nuggets live stream and podcast upstairs.
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24: That's Randy Music. Here's Mark Ajlune.
26: They all know hoops for sure, but they also are funny as hell and super entertaining.
24: This is Micaiah Chacon.
27: They're not afraid to, you know, have a hot take here and there, but they're also just, like, genuine fans.
24: Upstairs, the show's four hosts are settled into a studio, watching the game against the Minnesota Timberwolves, as thousands more people online watch them watch the game.
28: Cam Johnson, catch and shoot it!
29: Let's go! Oh, no, are they not missing today?
24: The bar and the upper floors are the headquarters of a growing sports media company that started in Denver. All City Network has expanded to four more cities, 140 full-time employees, and revenue well above $10 million, says CEO Brandon Spano.
30: Our goal is to see a $100 million plus valuation by the end of the year. Our goal is to get to 30 plus markets in the next 5 years.
24: The company's shows about the Nuggets and other Denver teams can draw 6 million viewers and listeners per month, making a profit on sponsorships from gambling companies, local roofers, Toyota, and others.
31: If something goes well, you want to sort of live in that moment a little bit longer and sort of like savor it.
24: Co-host Eric Wiedem, a.k.a. D-Line, says he covers sports like a super fan, not a buttoned-up journalist.
31: Also, there's the other side. If you're feeling despondent, you want to feel like that therapy session. You want to be able to sort of talk it out and rationalize.
24: The company is capitalizing on a bigger shift in media, according to sports media academic Brian Moritz at St. Bonaventure University. Audiences want to see and hear from personalities. They want streaming and podcasts, and they want to feel like they're part of something. But the model comes with risks, too.
3: They came along at a good time because the Nuggets got good. Well, what happens when the Nuggets aren't good anymore? And I think that's kind of when you find out how kind of like robust and built the community is.
24: Back in the bar, the crowd gets hyped as the Nuggets take a 19-point lead, but the team slowly wilts under pressure from the Wolves. When the final buzzer sounds around 11 p.m. on this Monday night, Denver has lost, and what's left of the crowd filters out. Up in the studio, the hosts start to make sense of it all for the diehards online.
5: Man, that was tough. That was tough. Get in here, everybody. Come suffer together. Be with your people. Be with your people here. What is everybody? Welcome to the Loser's Lounge. Womp, womp,
24: womp, womp. Shows after losses tend to get significantly fewer views than after wins. But if they can keep growing to new cities, they'll always have a winner somewhere. For NPR News, I'm Andrew Kenny in Denver.
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8: 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It's coming up on The Splendid Table.
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12: It's Morning Edition from NPR News. I'm Steve Inskeep.
13: And I'm Michelle Martin. Prosecutors in South Carolina are working to retry former lawyer Alec Murdoch. The state Supreme Court overturned the former lawyer's convictions for murdering his wife and son. It ruled Wednesday that he did not get a fair trial. South Carolina Public Radio's Victoria Hansen covered that six-week-long trial, and she's with us now to tell us this latest chapter. Victoria, good morning.
16: Good morning.
13: So first, what was the court's reasoning?
16: Well, it comes down to two words, jury tampering. The five justices all agreed that former Colleton County Clerk of Court Becky Hill tried to influence jurors to reach that guilty verdict. They say she wanted to push sales of a book she was writing about the trial. Clerks, by the way, they help manage jurors during a trial. Now, the justices said in their ruling Wednesday, Hill made egregious comments to jurors that attacked Murdoch's credibility. Among those comments, Hill told jurors to watch Murdoch's body language as he testified, calling it an epic day. Prosecutors have argued Hill's comments were innocuous and not meant to persuade. Here's Attorney General Alan Wilson.
17: We believe that it was harmless error, and so obviously when the court came to a different conclusion, it was obviously disappointing to me personally.
16: But the justices called Hill's comments, quote, shocking jury interference.
13: So what's next for the prosecution?
16: Well, Attorney General Wilson says they could ask the justices to reconsider their decision or appeal to the U.S. Supreme Court. But right now, they plan to retry the 57-year-old as soon as possible, perhaps within the year. What's more, Wilson wants to hold that new trial in the same rural community. The clerk of court, by the way, who caused the mistrial, she no longer works there. Now, the Attorney General won't disclose if there will be a new strategy for the case, but the justices did say in their ruling Wednesday, much of the evidence about Murdoch's alleged financial crimes should not have been allowed in his murder trial. He was accused of stealing millions from former clients and his own law firm. Here's lead prosecutor Creighton Waters.
0: We had a viable reason for putting in this evidence, and so we did so. Ultimately, the court, as the AG said, ruled on Becky Hill, and then they said, while we're at it, hey, this is permissible evidence, but let's put some guardrails in place.
16: As for those guardrails, the justices said any evidence that is not necessary and is prejudicial will not be allowed in the new trial. In a statement released shortly after the ruling Wednesday, Murdoch's defense team said they expect this retrial to look a lot different. Because you may recall the initial jury heard roughly 12 hours of testimony just about his alleged financial crimes.
13: And what about Murdoch himself? What's next for him?
16: Well, the head of a once powerful and wealthy legal family will remain in state prison where he has been since March of 2023. He was sentenced to decades behind bars after pleading guilty to both state and federal financial crimes. But still, this is very much a win for Murdoch. He has adamantly denied murdering his wife, Maggie, and his son, Paul. As for the new trial, it will likely get just as much attention as the first one, if not even more. There are already numerous books, a movie, podcasts, and documentaries, and now a new chapter in Murdoch's story.
13: Victoria Hansen with South Carolina Public Radio. Victoria, you're going to be busy. Thanks so much for talking to us.
16: Thank you.
13: We're going to get some legal analysis now with Elliot Williams, who also plays that role on CNN. He's a former federal prosecutor. Elliot, good morning to you.
1: Morning, Michelle.
13: So how common is it for a state Supreme Court to throw out a high-profile murder conviction like this?
1: It's not common to throw out a high-profile murder or any murder conviction only because appeals courts tend to defer what happened down below. Now, Michelle, there are really two surefire ways to ensure that a case gets thrown out. As Victoria has said, number one, tampering with a jury. And number two, as this court hinted at, prejudicing the defendant by putting in too much evidence about his past crime. So there were really two tripwires here that the court found.
13: And what does it say to you that this was a unanimous decision?
1: Oh, it's striking here. I mean, you know, something that the court did touch on was Becky Hill, this court clerk's position in the court. She's an authority figure, and any comment she made, even ones that weren't heard by most of the jurors, they regarded as particularly troubling. So there's a presumption that the trial has been undermined or prejudiced when there is a comments like this or statements made to juries. So in general, courts just don't like when juries are messed with, and that's really what happened here. So it is striking.
13: How challenging do you think it will be to get an impartial jury for a new trial?
1: It'll be tough, given that this is one of the smallest counties in South Carolina. Everybody, certainly the fact that you and I are talking about this on national public radio, is itself indicative of how much this case has penetrated the public consciousness, right? And they have to draw that jury from that local pool. Now,
13: let me just stop you here. Who says they have to? I mean, why couldn't they move the venue? Why does it have to come from that same community?
1: Oh, they could move the venue. The presumption is that someone has tried by a jury of their peers in the jurisdiction in which the trial happened. That's really out of the United States Constitution. Now, if that's not possible, they certainly can move it. But the first place they're going to look is in that community. I would think the defense would actually petition to get it moved to somewhere else just for that reason. But again, it's a small community, and everybody, as Victoria talked about, this was a prominent member of the community. The law firm was very important in the community, and a lot of people are going to know the judge, jury, defendant, all else. So it'll be tricky.
13: But you know what, this actually raises another question for me. Yes, this is a very high-profile individual. His defense team is also very well-known. Everybody knows everybody. If that's the kind of conduct that this clerk was exhibiting with a jury, it does make me wonder about whether similar conduct was seen in cases that weren't so high profile. And is anybody going to look into that?
1: Oh, the problem is that you have to have evidence of it, or you have to have some, it has to have been established in some way, and it's hard to find. I would note that the misconduct here by Becky Hill wasn't even discovered until, I believe, a year after the trial had even happened in the first place. It's just hard to find instances in which an individual says under their breath to jurors as they're walking in, watch his body language, be fooled by him. And so it can be very, very tricky. But I don't doubt that certainly there are improprieties in cases all across the country. You just have to find them.
13: Before we let you go, state records show the first trial cost taxpayers nearly $500,000. Is cost an issue here, or a factor in deciding whether to retry something?
1: I don't think cost will be a factor here, but trials cost a lot of money, and I would assume the next one will as well.
13: That is former U.S. Deputy Assistant Attorney General Elliot Williams. He's also a legal analyst for CNN. Elliot, thank you.
1: Thanks a lot, Michelle. Take care.
13: This is Morning Edition from NPR News. I'm Michelle Martin.
12: And I'm Steve Inskeep.
2: I'm Jeremy Hobson. The war in Iran will have many effects, seen and unseen. One of them will be a challenge the U.S. military has long faced, the lasting toll of war on those who serve. Mental health and suicide remain urgent concerns for service members and veterans. So what can be done to better support members of our military during and after battle? A special edition of The Middle from Kenosha, Wisconsin, next time.
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13: Good morning. China released its account of a meeting between two presidents. It says China's president warned President Trump over Taiwan. But what progress has a summit made? It's Morning Edition from NPR News. American and Chinese firms are each trying to survive without the other. I'm Michelle Martin in Washington, D.C.
12: And I'm Steve Inskeep in Beijing. We follow up on the story of Huawei, a tech firm that's trying to compete without American chips. Also, how did cheap housing fuel China's rise? And an appeals court hears President Trump's bid to punish law firms he doesn't like. Lower courts have already sided with the lawyers. It's Thursday, May 14th. This day in 2018, the U.S. Supreme Court ruled that states could legalize sports gambling. The news is next.
11: Live from NPR News in Washington, I'm Corva Coleman. President Trump and Chinese President Xi Jinping are about to open a state banquet in Beijing. It will be held in China's opulent Great Hall of the People. Trump is hoping to come to terms on trade agreements with Xi. NPR's Tamara Keith says Trump arrived in Beijing with company.
14: More than a dozen top corporate leaders from the U.S. are part of the delegation here. And Trump highlighted their presence in his remarks at the start of his first meeting with Xi.
18: And they're here today to pay respects to you and to China. And they look forward to trade and doing business. And it's going to be totally reciprocal on our behalf.
14: This is basically a year after Trump launched a trade war and then China struck back. And both countries are now looking to put the trade relationship on at least a little bit more of a stable footing.
11: NPR's Tamara Keith traveling with the president in Beijing. The White House says President Trump and Chinese President Xi have agreed to enhance economic cooperation. The White House also says both leaders agreed the Strait of Hormuz should remain open to support the flow of energy. But the White House statement made no mention of the issue of Taiwan. Chinese state media is reporting Xi did bring up the issue. China claims Taiwan is its territory. Taiwan says it is self-governed. The Chinese report says Xi told Trump if the issue of Taiwan is not handled well, the U.S. and China will clash. NPR's Anthony Kuhn reports Taiwan has responded.
19: Taiwanese cabinet spokesperson Michelle Lee responded to Xi's warning by saying that the sole source of instability in the Taiwan Strait and the region is China's military threat against Taiwan, or put another way, the risk of authoritarian expansion. Previously, the official line out of Taipei has been that the government is concerned but not overly worried.
11: NPR's Anthony Kuhn reporting. In the U.S., the House Oversight Committee is investigating prediction markets and threatening subpoenas. The move comes as reports of military and political insider trading grow in Washington. NPR's Luke Garrett reports.
20: Oversight Committee Chairman James Comer says he's requesting data from prediction markets. Those are exchanges that host bets on future events. Here's Comer, a Kentucky Republican, on Fox Business.
21: Well, we're starting to request information. That's the process. That's how it begins. We'll request information, and if we have trouble getting it, then a subpoena will follow.
20: The probe comes after Representative Chris Pappas, a Democrat from New Hampshire, called on Comer to investigate suspicious bets on military actions and political outcomes. Billions of dollars are wagered each week on prediction markets like Polymarket and Kalshi, where users can bet and win money on everything from sports, culture, to even elections. Comer did not specify which prediction markets are being investigated. Luke Garrett, NPR News, Washington.
11: And you're listening to NPR News from Washington. Closing statements will start today in the federal civil trial brought by billionaire Elon Musk against artificial intelligence company OpenAI and its chief, Sam Altman. Musk, who runs his own AI company, alleges Altman and OpenAI betrayed the founding principles of the company, which he helped create. From member station KQED, Rachel Miro reports.
22: After 3 weeks of testimony wrap, the judge told the jury all the pieces of the puzzle are now in the box. The puzzle Elon Musk wants them to solve, did his fellow OpenAI co-founders abandon their duty to the nonprofit's mission while making themselves billionaires? Musk brought the lawsuit against OpenAI CEO Sam Altman and other co-founders, saying they stole a charity. They say they saved it. What this case doesn't address is that Musk just folded his own AI company, xAI, into SpaceX ahead of what could be the biggest IPO in history, and OpenAI is eyeing a public offering of its own at a similarly high valuation. What happens if OpenAI is ordered to unwind its corporate organization is anyone's guess. For NPR News, I'm Rachel Miro.
11: Today's the deadline set by the U.S. Supreme Court to consider a national ban on telemedicine access to the abortion pill mifepristone. The case comes from Louisiana. The state strictly limits abortion and wants to stop out-of-state providers from giving mifepristone to Louisiana residents. A decision to stop it could stop all health care providers in every state from providing the medication, even in states that protect abortion rights. This is NPR.
23: 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And Jarl and Pamela Mohn, focusing on civil liberties, foster youth, public radio, and the arts.
25: I'm Lori Mack with these headlines. The state has confirmed its first case of clade 1 mpox in a person who recently traveled to Western Europe where the strain is spreading. The Connecticut Department of Public Health says the case does not pose a risk to the general public, but health officials are urging people at higher risk to get vaccinated. The virus spreads mainly through close skin-to-skin contact. Extra help is heading to dairy farmers across the state. Governor Ned Lamont says he plans to release more than $22 million in state aid. The money would come from the state's recently created Federal Cuts Response Fund. Lamont says federal milk pricing policies, tariffs, and rising fuel and fertilizer costs are putting many family-owned farms under financial strain. New Haven Mayor Justin Elliger can no longer make public statements about the ongoing wrongful conviction case involving Stefan Morant. Morant spent more than 20 years in prison for a double homicide before being exonerated. Wednesday's gag order was prompted by comments the mayor made to the press about settlement demands in the case. The judge says Elliger can no longer make media statements until the trial is over. This is Connecticut Public Radio.
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13: It's Morning Edition from NPR News. I'm Michelle Martin in Washington, D.C.
12: And I'm Steve Inskeep in Beijing, where President Trump is in the middle of a summit with China's President Xi Jinping. They met for several hours earlier today, and each of their governments has a description of what was said. There's a Chinese warning about Taiwan. There are American statements about trade and a little bit more. And we're going to try to figure out what, if anything, is happening here. We begin with NPR China correspondent Jennifer Pak, who is also here in Beijing. Hello again, Jennifer.
3: Hello.
12: And we'll just note there's a bit of a delay on the line here. We'll work through that. What does the Chinese version say?
3: Well, it doesn't give real specifics, and it doesn't talk about what was agreed upon. Just what President Xi wants, the direction of U.S.-China relations to go. President Xi said he wanted to work with President Trump to steer the two countries towards quote-unquote constructive strategic stability. It's kind of a mouthful, but he also said that this is going to be a landmark year. He hopes to be. It will be one in this very turbulent world. He said that the two countries can do great things when they join hands. He, of course, as you mentioned, brought up Taiwan, a self-governing island, that Beijing claims as its own. And he stressed that if the Taiwan issue is not handled properly, that this is going to be a big problem in terms of the overall stability of U.S.-China relations.
12: And we should acknowledge in some media that's being taken as the headline here, a Chinese warning about Taiwan, although the wording looks fairly familiar. Now, there's the U.S. readout, as it's called. They also put out a statement of what was supposedly said in the room, and it's a bunch of different things, not necessarily contradictory, but different topics. The U.S. Side, President Trump was said to have talked about Iran, and that the two sides agreed the Strait of Hormuz must remain open, which is interesting given that it doesn't seem to be particularly open at the moment.
3: Yeah, I mean, the Chinese side likes to keep things very vague, and you could say that maybe the Iran issue was talked about under the umbrella of stability, right? Okay. The Chinese state media put a lot of emphasis on the word stability. So we could use that as an interpretation of stability in trade. You know, the tariffs have been going up and down. It's been a roller coaster ride for manufacturers and American importers. Stability could also refer to the Iran war, how it's affecting Chinese exports because countries are experiencing inflation with the oil prices up. It's also wreaking havoc with the supply chain, which China dominates. And stability, of course, refers to, for example, the Taiwan issue, which Beijing sees as a red line.
12: And so Beijing brings that up again. Taiwan has already responded to Xi's warning by saying the sole source of instability is China and its military threat against Taiwan. What are the responses, have you heard?
3: Yes, so it's hit a lot of issues that are important to U.S.-China relations, and I heard from analysts that the expectations were really low to begin with. For the past, you know, few years, that has been the case because Trump had started the first trade war when he first came into office. So the two sides have a lot of differences, and in fact, an editorial in the state-owned People's Daily said China-U.S. relations cannot go back to what it was in the past, but there could be a better future. China may just be trying to calm things before the next turbulence.
12: NPR's Jennifer Pak, pleasure talking with you again. Thanks.
3: Thank you.
12: Okay, let's pull back the curtain on how this part of a summit works. Two world leaders hold a private meeting. Dozens or even hundreds of reporters are waiting around. And then the presidential staffs each release their summaries of what was said. Neither readout is a transcript. They tend to say different things, at least in this case. Susan Thornton knows this process very well. She is a former U.S. Assistant Secretary for East Asian and Pacific Affairs. She's now at Yale. Welcome to the program.
5: Thank you.
12: So where does a statement like the ones we're talking about even come from? What's the normal process?
5: Yeah, the normal process would be that the two teams, U.S. and Chinese, get together before the summit meeting and the preparatory talks and sort of hammer out what the things are that the two teams, the two presidents are going to talk about and what are the things that they're going to try to agree on and promote as the outcome of the visit. We know in this case that didn't really happen. In fact, the Chinese statement mentions that the two economic teams met yesterday, but need to make further progress. So the two statements this time are a statement sort of U.S. kind of highlighted things that they were hoping and said need to be worked on. And then the Chinese side, which, as Jennifer said, is much more vague and talks about the things that they prioritize, like Taiwan.
12: I'm fascinated. You're saying that this is normally such an elaborate and drawn-out process that there are staffs deciding before the presidents meet what they're going to say and even working out the statement of what they said before they even say it, presuming they actually say it in the room. So that's the normal elaborate process, and they might even coordinate to an extent. In this case, it seems they didn't. And President Xi made this statement about Taiwan. Now, as someone who pays attention to this as much as I can, I didn't see anything particularly new in this warning, a lot of words and metaphors that the President Xi has used before, but what do you make of it?
5: Right. The Chinese statement is quite similar to previous statements, maybe a little bit more strident, but it's very similar to sort of warnings they've made in the past. And the U.S. statement, of course, doesn't mention Taiwan at all. There was some speculation before this meeting that perhaps President Trump would say something new about Taiwan. From these readouts, it doesn't appear that much new has happened on Taiwan here, which I think will bring great relief to those in Taiwan watching this.
12: Oh, that's very interesting. So that they will see the same thing that's been said. Do you nevertheless attribute significance to the fact that Xi would say this, or claim to, the staff would say that he said this about Taiwan at a high-profile moment?
5: They usually do put in something about this. This is China's biggest issue. So, of course, for their domestic audience, they want to make clear that they've stressed this and it was a priority and that President Xi raised it. So I interpret it in that lens. So I think there's really, it's interesting. The Chinese press is obviously focused on this issue and is highlighting it in their versions of sort of reporting on the readout. But I think it's for that domestic audience reason mostly.
12: Okay, so the U.S. statement says that the two presidents talked about expanding access to Chinese markets for U.S. goods, that they talked about keeping the Strait of Hormuz open, that they talked about Iran more broadly. What do you make of what's in the U.S. statement?
5: Yeah, it's clear that the Iran issue is a major issue on the U.S. side. I think, as Jennifer said, there's not much new there, but they do. This is the only place where it says that the two presidents agreed on something, right? As opposed to we need to work more on this, or we agreed in a general kind of making things stable and constructive. So they said that the, Strait of Hormuz must remain open. The two sides agreed on that, and that they agreed that Iran cannot have a nuclear weapon. And those are not new positions from China, but the fact that, they talked about it and they said, looking for sort of some agreement there that they can announce. Clearly, this is a priority issue, obviously, for President Trump.
12: Finally, very briefly, you alluded to this already. The Chinese statement says that the two sides were having negotiations as recently as yesterday that seemed to be going well. Is it odd, though, that the day before the summit, we have confirmation that they were still negotiating over things and it's not clear that they agreed on anything?
5: Yeah, just briefly, this is why the so-called Board of Trade announcement, people were looking for that. There's a need in U.S.-China economic relations to have a continuous ongoing negotiating mechanism because issues are so complicated and difficult. And it's hard to tell from this whether they agreed on having that mechanism set up or not, but that was something that I think both sides were looking for, so I hope so.
12: Susan Sorton of Yale, thanks so much.
5: You're welcome.
13: Iran is implementing a new system to collect fees from ships passing through the Strait of Hormuz. NPR's Jackie Northam reports on what's being called Iran's toll booth.
6: Before the war in Iran, ships could freely pass through the Strait of Hormuz. Now any vessel movement will be formally regulated by Iran. Under the newly created Persian Gulf Strait Authority, ships wanting to cross the vital choke point need to get permission. That begins with an email to the Islamic Revolutionary Guard Corps.
7: They respond with something as straightforward as an Excel spreadsheet, asking for all kinds of information.
6: Brett Erickson heads up Obsidian Risk Advisors. He says there are more than 40 questions that need to be answered before a ship can proceed.
7: They ask for things like origin country and origin point, destination, the type of vessel, the vessel value, vessel cargo, the nationality of the crew, number of crew. And when this is received, they essentially give a green light or red light to whether or not you can navigate.
6: Erickson says the Revolutionary Guard would then guide a ship through the Strait of Hormuz via radio communication. At that point, a payment will have to be made. Erickson says this is where it gets murky. It's unclear of the amount of payment or if, in fact, any ships have paid since the toll was established. Ian Ralby heads up Auxilium Worldwide, a nonprofit working on ocean governance issues. He says it's unlikely many ships will pay a fee.
8: Payment to the proposed authority would potentially be considered funding of terrorism under international financing of terrorism laws.
6: Ralby says the U.S., the U.K., the European Union, and others have sanctioned the Revolutionary Guard Corps. Paying a toll to the IRGC would violate those sanctions.
8: So this is a real problem for ship owners. It may be successful in getting the ship out, but it may also cause that vessel that gets out, along with all its companion vessels around the world, to be sanctioned for terrorist financing.
6: Ralby says the Strait of Hormuz is an international waterway, and Iran's decision to implement tolls violates freedom of navigation, and it also sets a bad precedent.
8: The worrying thing is, if it is in any way formalized, we will likely see other states in other parts of the world around key choke points start to think similarly.
6: Which could further snarl up the maritime movement of goods and energy. Jackie Northam, NPR News.
25: 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Good Thursday morning. I'm Lori Mack, live from New Haven at the Gateway Campus of Connecticut State Community College. Still ahead, President Trump's campaign to punish big law firms led many of them to simply roll over.
9: They were concerned, or their firm management was concerned, about getting crosswise with the president.
25: But several firms fought back in court and won. Today, though, the Trump administration is continuing that battle before an appeals court. We'll have details coming up in 15 minutes on Morning Edition.
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25: And the weather forecast, a slow-moving storm will continue to bring unsettled weather. Today will be the wettest day of this three-day stretch. Rain could be heavy at times, and some thunderstorms are possible. It'll be cool with highs around 60 degrees. 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Oh boy. 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
13: This is Morning Edition from NPR News. I'm Michelle Martin.
12: And I'm Steve Inskeep in Beijing. The summit here between President Trump and China's President Xi may help their countries do more business, but there's a reality below the surface of that. Companies in each country are having to learn to do business without the other country. We heard yesterday about a U.S. company seeking rare earth minerals independent of China. Today, we visit a Chinese company trying to do business independent of American chips. The company is Huawei, which the U.S. targeted for years. Its headquarters is south of here in the giant city of Shenzhen. When we went to that city, we saw little outward sign of the long U.S. campaign. Now, out here on the street, we can see what a high-profile company Huawei is. The founder is a legendary Chinese entrepreneur. One of his daughters is here on a billboard endorsing a brand of Baijiu, Chinese alcohol. We toured Huawei's flagship store, which looks like a combination Apple store and auto dealership. They sell phones and laptops and self-driving cars. Huawei does not have its own car brand, but sells the sensors, radar, and cameras for many other companies' cars. An employee rode along with us on a test drive.
0: And to activate the automatic driving, I'm just pressing this button.
12: Okay. The car drives smoothly and accelerates only a little over the speed limit. Oh, so it will go 20% over the speed limit, but not more than that. The employee, who the company asked us not to name because she's not an authorized spokesperson, offered to have my car seat give me a massage. I can get a massage from this car?
0: Yeah.
12: She gave an instruction, the chair activated, and it felt like a knuckle in my back. As the knuckle moved, she explained why she was not giving the car instructions in English.
0: Currently, the AI assistants only understand Chinese.
12: Oh, okay. Because you're focused on the Chinese market. That's one market the United States can never close to Huawei. Inside the store, an employee showed us other cars with sensors on the doors.
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12: She gave an instruction, the chair activated, and it felt like a knuckle in my back. As the knuckle moved, she explained why she was not giving the car instructions in English.
0: Currently, the AI assistants only understand Chinese.
12: Oh, okay. Because you're focused on the Chinese market.

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1: Palaces to mind. Some were literally designed to look like old European squares and chateaus. Today, the buildings are still breathtaking, but U.S. pressure altered what goes on inside, as we heard from an independent analyst, Dan Wang, at Stanford University's Hoover Institution.
2: Huawei is China's most important technology company, bar none.
1: From the 1980s onward, it grew into an internet company that dominated Wi-Fi and sold smartphones. The first Trump administration accused Huawei of being a front for the Chinese army. Investigations revealed no proof, but the U.S. pushed Huawei out of America and lobbied other countries to reject it, too. The U.S. denied all Chinese companies high-end computer chips.
2: At its worst, Huawei's revenues collapsed by, I think, something like 30%. And Huawei had a significant problem acquiring the chips for its smartphones, using Google's Android software system in its smartphones, as well as running into supply chain issues of all sorts, because at the end of the day, the United States is still a leading technologist.
3: How did they try to recover from that?
2: By focusing more on the Chinese market.
1: Remember the car that only speaks Chinese? China's auto industry is less exposed to U.S. sanctions. Huawei also had to design its own, often inferior, chips.
2: As well as taking advantage of the leakiness of U.S. controls, because they are still able to acquire chips from abroad.
1: Above all, Huawei invested. It's in a country where conditions encourage that. The company kept up research and development spending. It built a new campus where engineers research artificial intelligence. Huawei has not trumpeted this story. Its founder rarely does interviews anymore. But when we visited, the company put a longtime executive on the record, Alan Fan, their chief intellectual property rights officer. He recalled when the U.S. cut off chips from the Taiwanese maker TSMC.
4: TSMC was basically the foundry of the world. So that was a big deal. So at the time, I think many of our products cannot be shipped because of that.
1: And we're talking about even just basic things like a phone. You need really good chips for a phone.
4: Phones are not basic things.
1: Okay.
4: Phones are small, but it's very, very complicated.
1: Yeah.
4: It's thousands of parts. Some core component of phones cannot be supplied. Because they are designed by Huawei, they cannot be manufactured by TSMC. So we had a problem.
1: How are you making phones or other consumer products without the chips that normally would be running those products?
4: We can't. We couldn't.
1: Until they developed phones that ran on inferior chips. Sometimes Huawei phones overheat, but they include flashy features like folding screens.
4: We still have to compete, and we try to focus on the things that we can, you know, still make a difference.
1: More than chips or software, Alan Fan talked of ecosystems. When Huawei worked with Google, it had access to an ecosystem of companies and products and services surrounding Google. Now it's had to develop its own. Is it important to your country that this company succeed?
4: I think it will be a sign, you know, if Huawei is successful, then it's a sign that the Chinese supply chain is robust and independent.
1: Dan Wang, the analyst at Stanford, says Huawei definitely suffered, but its revenue has gradually recovered.
2: It is a hungrier company. It is a more Chinese company and really desperate to succeed because it has suffered some pretty serious insults at the hand of the U.S. Department of Commerce.
3: Did the U.S. sanctions on Huawei ultimately work from the U.S. point of view?
2: Well, this is a tangled debate. And I think that there is a view that U.S. government sanctions on Chinese companies have worked writ large in a way because China is obviously behind on artificial intelligence. But there is a longer-term view that one can see, which is that 10 years from now, 20, 30 years from now, what we will see is that U.S. actions triggered this giant spurt of enthusiasm among Chinese companies. And the U.S. government, by denying these products to the Chinese, really forced them into creating credible alternatives to American supply.
1: Tech companies here in China have not yet built that alternative. President Trump came here for the summit with American CEOs, including the head of an AI chip maker. His presence is a visual reminder to President Xi of what the United States still has.

0: and that China still wants. This is NPR News.
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3: Live from NPR News in Washington, I'm Dave Mattingly. China's President Xi Jinping raised the issue of Taiwan in today's bilateral meeting with President Trump in Beijing. That's according to China's foreign ministry. It says Xi warned Trump the U.S. and China risk clashes if Taiwan is not handled well. The White House readout of the two-hour meeting does not mention Taiwan. It does say Trump and Xi agreed on the need to get the Strait of Hormuz open to commercial ship traffic. NPR's Jennifer Pack says Trump and Xi are about to sit down for a state banquet.
4: President Xi says he wants to work with President Trump to steer China-U.S. relations towards a landmark year. To show the importance of Trump's visit, the state banquet is being held at the Grand Great Hall of the People, where the two leaders started the day. According to Chinese state media, the hall can seat at least 5,000 guests. There are no details yet on what is on the menu, but the dishes typically showcase Chinese cooking styles from across the country. During Trump's last visit, he was served kung pao chicken and tongue-numbing grouper fish in hot chili oil from Sichuan province. Jennifer Pak, NPR News, Beijing.
3: President Trump has said he wants to focus on trade. Ukraine's President Volodymyr Zelensky says a massive Russian missile and drone attack on his country has left several people dead and dozens wounded. He says an apartment block in Kyiv was leveled. This is NPR News.
5: From Connecticut Public Radio in New Haven, I'm Lori Mack. Governor Ned Lamont says he supports allowing small businesses and nonprofits to buy into state or municipal employee health plans. Lawmakers this year approved legislation to study the idea called the Connecticut option. Lamont believes it would help lower insurance costs. Waterbury's mayor is proposing a water rate increase that may end up costing residents almost $11 more a month. But the mayor's office says the city's water rates would still remain among the lowest in the state, even with an increase. A Yale University study found that reducing parental stress can help prevent childhood obesity. Researchers compared two groups of families over 3 months. Both groups received the same nutrition and physical activity counseling, but one group also participated in a parental stress intervention program. The children in the group that did not receive help with stress gained weight during the study, while the other group did not. This is Connecticut Public Radio.
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11: It's Morning Edition from NPR News. I'm Steve Inskeep in Beijing.
12: And I'm Michelle Martin in Washington, D.C. Good morning. President Trump's campaign to punish big law firms will get a hearing before an appeals court today.
11: The White House is trying to yank security clearances and ban attorneys from federal buildings because the firms hired people or represented clients the president does not like.
12: NPR's Carrie Johnson has been following this legal drama, and she's here now to tell us more about it. Good morning, Carrie.
13: Good morning, Michelle.
12: First, would you describe these White House orders and then explain what the president was trying to do?
13: Yeah, President Trump's orders targeted several major law firms. He went about that several ways, using security clearances and access to government buildings, and he tried to prevent the firms from winning federal contracts with the government, too. These law firms had once employed people who investigated Donald Trump, like attorneys and the Russia probe, or they had represented causes or clients like the Democratic National Committee. Here's what the president had to say when he signed one of those orders last year.
14: This is an absolute honor to sign. What they've done is just terrible. It's a weaponization. You could say weaponization against a political opponent, and it should never be allowed to happen again.
13: Now, four of those law firms fought back in court, Wilmer Hale, Jenner and Block, Perkins Coie, and Sussman Godfrey, and they all won before judges who were appointed by Democratic and Republican presidents. But this administration says courts cannot tell the president how to handle national security clearances, and they cannot interfere with directives about building access or government contracts. Today, the U.S. Court of Appeals for the D.C. Circuit is going to hear the case.
12: How are the law firms preparing to make their case?
13: The firms are looking to Supreme Court precedent that says our justice system depends on an informed and independent bar. They're going to argue these orders violate the First Amendment and pose a severe threat to the legal profession and the rule of law. And they say in court papers, the adversarial system depends on courts hearing views from both sides. Lawyers need to be able to represent unpopular causes. They also say it's not just these law firms. Their clients have a right to a lawyer of their choice under the Sixth Amendment. Now, many nonprofit legal groups have filed friend of the court briefs to support the law firms. But people who tried to organize opposition to the Trump order say there's really been a lack of courage by other law firms and partners. Philip LaGuevara served as a prosecutor in the Watergate scandal.
15: We encountered very widespread and very frustrating reluctance on the part of partners in major law firms to sign on to anything because they were concerned or their firm management was concerned about anything that involved getting crosswise with the president.
13: LaGuevara told me firms and partners were hiding in the weeds last year when Trump signed those orders, and it's still true since he couldn't get some big-name lawyers and firms to sign briefs this year either.
12: What do you expect will happen in court today?
13: It's really odd that we are here only a couple of months ago. The Justice Department filed papers to withdraw this appeal and just take the loss. But DOJ quickly reversed course in a sign that President Trump wants to have this fight. Arguing for the Justice Department will be Abhishek Kambli. He's argued some of the administration's toughest cases over the past year. This will be one of his final moves in the government because he's leaving the DOJ soon. And arguing for the law firms will be former U.S. Solicitor General Paul Clement. He's a conservative who's been taking on tough assignments against the administration in Donald Trump's second term.
12: That is NPR's Carrie Johnson. Carrie, thank you.
13: Thanks for having me.
11: Here in Beijing, we're following President Trump's visit to China, and we're also exploring some of the Chinese economy. Chinese exports are at the heart of the U.S.-China relationship and lately their rivalry. And in the big exporting city of Shenzhen, we found a hidden factor in China's rise. It's a city of technology where millions of iPhones are made. It shows off its tech talent in a waterfront area called Talent Park.
16: There's the buzz of a drone overhead, where people can order lunch on their phones, and a drone delivers it. The drone lands on a sort of vending machine. It drops your order in, and you take it out. Yang Zhongcheng opened a package for his son.
17: I order McDonald's together with my kid. It's pretty convenient. It's my first time.
16: Shenzhen owes much of its success to tech, but also to something else.
18: Oh, and we've just turned down an extremely narrow alley. Well, street. This is a street.
16: This is one of the city's urban villages where some streets are too narrow for a car. Instead, electric motorbikes race silently at you, leaving you little room to step aside.
18: This is like a video game where you try not to get run over by a motorbike.
16: Look up, when you safely can, and you see improvised buildings, tangles of electric wires, and a sliver of sky. We walked into one building and up the stairs to talk with Liu He, who works at a cultural center called Handshake 302. These are handshake buildings. What is a handshake building?
19: You see that building? We can handshake each other.
18: Oh, wait a minute. You just pointed out the window. There's another building 2 feet away.
19: Yeah. We can handshake to another building, but we would never do that.
16: An urban village called Ganxia has plenty of life. Kids play basketball in one of the few open areas, but people live in tiny spaces, such as four adults sharing a one-bedroom apartment. Here's how these neighborhoods were part of Shenzhen's economic rise. In 1980, there was no city here at all, just rural villages. Then the government made a special economic zone. Fields became factories. Villages became crammed residential areas for workers. Don Wang is a Chinese economist with the Eurasia Group.
20: The government could not have built housing fast enough. So they have actually capped a lot of those villages to let them build those low-quality housing on really cheap rural land.
16: Cheap housing sheltered cheap labor that could sell affordable goods to the world.
18: We've gone just one block from the urban village, and suddenly we're amid these upscale shops, and the brand name on this clothing store is Younger.
16: In more recent years, a wealthier China has redeveloped some urban villages. Wages and living standards soared, but something else soared too, real estate prices. It was a bubble. In front of a restaurant, we met Li Chen, who's worked almost 10 years for an insurance company. She considers Shenzhen a special place to live, and she pays for that privilege.
18: I read an article that says that in Shenzhen, many people have to spend half their income on their mortgage for their home. You say yes, that's right.
21: About half.
18: Half your income goes for the mortgage.
16: Her parents help her to make ends meet. Lately, the government has tried to deflate the real estate bubble, but economist Don Wang says residents still pay a lot.
20: That's pretty much mean they cannot have too much in hand for consumption. And that's part of the reason why consumer market has been so weak in the past 4 or 5 years.
16: The real estate that once powered Shenzhen's economy now restrains it somewhat, though the city is still exporting to the world. This is NPR News.
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22: Good morning, I'm Jacob Evans at the BBC. Rare protests have broken out in the Cuban capital Havana as the island grapples with its worst power blackout in decades, triggered by a US blockade. Hundreds of angry Cubans poured onto the streets denouncing the fuel shortages. The BBC's Mimi Swaby.
23: It marks the single biggest night of demonstrations in Havana since the energy crisis took hold in January. Earlier, Cuba's energy minister said the island had completely run out of oil, fuel and diesel. On Wednesday, the US renewed an offer to provide $100 million in humanitarian aid to Cuba in exchange for meaningful reforms to the island's communist system.
22: A Philippine senator who faces extradition to the International Criminal Court, Ronald De La Rosa, has reportedly left the Senate building, where an armed standoff took took place on Wednesday. Here's Clitia Sala.
0: He's accused by the ICC of killing dozens of people when he was police chief during former President Rodrigo Duterte's war on drugs. He denies the allegations. Senator De La Rosa's lawyers haven't yet confirmed his whereabouts. They've also denied that the shooting was staged to provide a diversion for the senator to flee.
22: And the Japanese carmaker Honda has reported its first operational loss in nearly 70 years. It's blamed President Trump's tariffs and a major overhaul of Honda's strategy for electric vehicles. Other Japanese car makers like Toyota and Nissan are also suffering, with the war in the Middle East and tough competition from Chinese rivals adding to the pressure from tariffs. I'm Jacob Evans at the BBC in London.
2: With the Connecticut Public Radio weather report, I'm meteorologist Garrett Arshianis. Temperatures are starting off mainly in the low 50s this morning, so it's fairly mild as you head out the door. Do have that umbrella with you today. Rain is likely, and that rain will be variable, so some spots will see more than others. There's the chance for some downpours and even some thunderstorms. Watch out for some large puddles on the roads. Highs will be around 60 degrees. We'll still have some showers tonight with lows around 50. A few more showers are possible tomorrow with highs in the 60s. The weekend looks dry and warmer. With the Connecticut Public Radio Weather Report, I'm meteorologist Garrett Arshianis.
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11: It's Morning Edition from NPR News. I'm Steve Inskeep.
12: And I'm Michelle Martin. The finals of the Eurovision Song Contest air this weekend. Pop acts from 35 countries are competing. Eurovision launched 70 years ago to foster European unity after World War II. Esme Nicholson reports on a boycott this year over Israel's continued inclusion.
4: As a man I met in a bar the other night told me, never underestimate the power of Eurovision. The high camp music extravaganza that last year drew 166 million viewers worldwide. After all, pop doyenne Celine Dion launched her career on its stage back in 1988, donning a shoulder-padded blazer and rah-rah skirt combo that screamed power ballad as loudly as she could. And brace yourselves, without Eurovision, there'd be no ABBA. Who, of course, shot to global fame after winning with Waterloo in 1974. But the contest is about so much more than the music.
21: Cha Cha Cha was an amazing song, and also the Croatian song, which was robbed.
4: The ostentatious costumes, the melodramatic choreography, the lighting, they are all hallmarks of the performative histrionics and spectacle that is Eurovision.
21: The kitsch, the glamour, also the campiness of it, the oddness of it. It's a very bizarre phenomenon.
4: That's Nikolai Todorov, the man I met in the bar where people are gathering to watch the contest's semi-final. Todorov has been watching Eurovision since before the end of communism in his native Bulgaria.
21: It's always trying not to be political, but of course politics always comes into it.
4: This year, politics is center stage as five countries boycott the contest because Israel is allowed to compete despite its war in Gaza, which it launched following the Hamas attacks of October 2023. They accuse the organizers, the European Broadcasting Union, of double standards, seeing as it banned Russia in 2022 following the full-scale invasion of Ukraine. Among those boycotting it are Ireland, the Netherlands, and Spain.
24: They cancelled the pre-party in Madrid this year, which is one of the biggest ones in Europe.
4: Barbara Barrero-Leon is a lecturer at the University of Aberdeen who dedicates her academic research to Eurovision.
24: A lot of people I know who are from Spain and are Eurovision fans, they are also boycotting Eurovision this year.
4: Barrero-Leon explains that Israel has taken part in Eurovision since 1973 because the European Broadcasting Union map is bigger than the geopolitical map of Europe. It reflects the regions served by telecommunications cables more than a century ago. Australia's inclusion, she says, has more to do with enthusiasm than anything else, adding that the contest was always about cultural diplomacy.
24: It's a tool for cultural memory and preservation of national heritage.
3: Eurovision is run by the region's public broadcasters. Barrero León says that when they launched the contest in 1956, it was to showcase the latest in live television technology. But as these public broadcasters, which strive to be impartial, come increasingly under attack from far-right populists from across the continent, the very event is becoming more political. Back in the bar, fans are not worried about politics as they kick back, order another cocktail, and enjoy the song and dance. For NPR News, I'm Esme Nicholson in Berlin.
12: This is Morning Edition from NPR News. I'm Michelle Martin.
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5: I'm Lori Mack. Good morning. Still ahead, President Trump met with Chinese President Xi Jinping during his first day in the country. We'll have a look at what happened at the high-stakes summit. That's coming up next hour on Morning Edition. It's 6:51.

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2: From Marketplace, I'm Nancy Marshall-Genzer in Washington. Kevin Warsh is officially the next chair of the Federal Reserve. The Senate voted 54-45 to confirm Warsh to a four-year term yesterday. He'll replace Jerome Powell, who has led the central bank for the past 8 years. Warsh will face a challenging economic environment, as Marketplace's Henry Epp reports.
3: Warsh's confirmation coincided with two reports this week showing inflation heating up again. Consumer prices rose 3.8% in April, well above the Fed's target of 2%, and prices paid by wholesalers rose at the fastest pace since 2022. That could mean even higher consumer prices are still on the way. A worsening inflation picture makes it less likely voting members of the Fed will want to lower interest rates. So Warsh could soon have to contend with public pressure from President Trump, who's relentlessly pushed the Fed to lower borrowing costs. Under Jerome Powell, Trump has attempted to fire Fed Governor Lisa Cook, and the Department of Justice began an investigation into Powell's oversight of a building renovation. I'm Henry Epp for Marketplace.
2: Residential rents can differ wildly depending on the market or even the building or neighborhood. But according to the latest report from Realtor.com, the median listed rent across 50 of the biggest metro areas fell in April, down 1.7% compared to the same month last year, and the 33rd month in a row that rents were lower year over year. Marketplace's Carla Javier explains how that's possible when a lot of other things are getting more expensive.
4: Like with so many things, it all comes down to supply and demand. Joel Berner at Realtor.com says on the supply side of rentals,
5: we had this huge boom of construction from 2021 to about 2024, and that effect is still being felt.
4: Especially in the Sunbelt markets.
5: We had lots of movers chasing after a limited number of rental units, and that drove rents way up.
4: That, along with lower interest rates, incentivized construction. But now there's less demand, says Jenny Schutz at Arnold Ventures.
6: We have a contraction of households overall, coming partly from the restrictions on immigration, so fewer people coming to the U.S.
4: She also says fewer young people are getting their own pads, instead opting to stay with parents or roommates. Less demand for more supply means lower rents, at least lower than they had been during that pandemic boom. Susan Wachter at the University of Pennsylvania's Wharton School says today's increased costs won't show up in rents immediately because it takes a while to build new units.
7: Those that are going to come to market years from now will be impacted by today's higher costs, particularly for fuel costs.
4: Though, she adds, renters are still feeling the impact of those higher costs, just not in rents necessarily, but in their utility bills. I'm Carla Javier from Marketplace.
2: Let's do the numbers. The Dow, S&P, and NASDAQ futures are all up in the 1-5% range, with the Dow future up 293 points. The 10-year Treasury yield is up at 4.47%.
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2: We're continuing to check in with small businesses that are navigating the tariff refund process. The portal to apply for a refund opened a few weeks ago, this after the Supreme Court struck down a large swath of President Trump's tariffs. The federal government is on the hook for something like $166 billion in refunds. Today we hear from Gabe Hagan, co-founder and CEO of Brick Road Coffee in Tempe, Arizona.
8: The tariffs have been probably the worst thing I could have imagined. In 2024 is when my husband and I decided to take my retirement and invest in a second location and bringing in wholesale roasting. So 2024, we do all these projections. We take out these loans so we can expand, do the construction, and open the roastery, by the time we're done with construction, it's now June, July, 2025. Our first inventory purchase for the roastery was so much higher than we had originally planned because we didn't plan for tariffs. What I didn't know, and I didn't realize, like, even though I'm the one that gets the bill from my importer to pay the tariff, they are technically the importer of record. So this has been a whole learning journey, realizing that I can't actually submit to get any of my refunds for my green coffee because it came through technically somebody else. And that's been frustrating because there's nothing that requires them to then pass it back down to me. So I'm still in this gray area of like, will I see any refunds back? Tariff refunds aren't going to cover the increased cost of goods. They're not going to cover all of the chaos that was caused within the commodity market. Most of our goods come from distributors who aren't line item. They aren't putting a line item for tariff. They're just raising the prices. So we don't actually see the full impact of what is tariff versus what is being raised because of the war or the blockage of the Strait of Hormuz or whatever it may be at the moment that's causing that. Last year in December, we took a second mortgage on our house, my husband and I, so we could get another round of working capital into the business. So there's not many more assets we have. So we're getting close to like running out of those, like in case of emergency pull lever things. I'm doing my budget month by month at this point because I can't plan for anything. There's no way of knowing what is going to happen because every time I think they can't do something else that will cause more harm, they do something like stop the flow of the Strait of Hormuz. Like these are the things where it's just like, I can't wrap my head around how any small business is going to survive.
2: 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I'm Nancy Marshall Genzer. 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
12: Good morning. President Trump is looking to make a deal with China more than a year after launching a trade war. How much of today's summit is show and how much of it is substance? It's Morning Edition from NPR News. The NFL requires teams to interview people of color or women for high-ranking jobs. I'm Steve Inskeep.
13: And I'm Michelle Martin. The Trump administration is attacking other companies' diversity strategies. Is the NFL next? Also, China's Xi Jinping warned President Trump that mishandling Taiwan will damage the U.S.-China relationship. And a new opera imagines Frida Kahlo on a journey through the underworld to reunite with Diego Rivera. It's Thursday, May 14th. On this day in 1904, the St. Louis Summer Olympics began, the first in the United States. News is next.
14: Live from NPR News in Washington, I'm Corva Coleman. Chinese President Xi Jinping is hosting President Trump at a state banquet in Beijing right now. This follows a day of talks. The dinner began with toasts and remarks. President Xi is heard here through an interpreter.
15: Today, President Trump and I had in-depth exchanges on China-U.S. relations and international and regional dynamics. We both believe that the China-U.S. relationship is the most important bilateral relationship in the world. We must make it work and never mess it up. Both China and the United States stand to gain from cooperation and lose from confrontation.
14: President Trump has now officially invited President Xi to visit the United States in late September. The U.S. and China have put out statements summarizing the leaders' talks. As NPR's Tamara Keith reports, both nations are sticking to the script.
16: The Chinese summary of the talks says Chinese President Xi Jinping pressed Trump on the issue of Taiwan, a self-governed island nation China claims as its own, saying if it isn't handled well, there could be clashes and even conflicts that put the entire U.S.-China relationship in jeopardy. The U.S. statement about the talks doesn't even mention Taiwan. It describes the meeting as good and says the leaders discussed ways to enhance economic cooperation. It also says the two sides agreed the Strait of Hormuz should be open and Iran shouldn't charge a toll for the passage of ships. This is not a new position. Tamara Keith, NPR News, Beijing.
14: Russia pounded Ukraine with hundreds of drones and missiles overnight. Five people have been killed, including a newborn. NPR's Joanna Kakissis reports from Kyiv. The attack comes as peace negotiations have stalled.
17: We heard these explosions for hours near NPR's bureau in Kyiv. The Russian attack started fires around the city and destroyed an apartment building, trapping residents under the rubble. Ukraine's Air Force said Russia used 675 drones and 56 missiles in the attack, which mostly targeted Kyiv. Ukrainian forces were able to shoot down most of the drones and about half of the missiles. As peace talks have stalled, Ukraine has also attacked Russia, targeting Russian oil infrastructure with long-range drone strikes in an attempt to weaken Russia's war machine. Joanna Kakissis, NPR News, Kyiv.
14: Separately, Ukrainian President Volodymyr Zelensky says Russia used drones to attack a United Nations vehicle twice today. He says the chief of the UN's Office for the Coordination of Humanitarian Affairs was riding in the vehicle. No injuries are reported, but Zelensky insists Russia knew who it was attacking. You're listening to NPR.
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10: For Connecticut Public Radio, I'm Lori Mack. The state has confirmed its first case of clade 1 mpox in a person who recently traveled to Western Europe, where the strain is spreading. The Connecticut Department of Public Health says the case does not pose a risk to the general public, but health officials are urging people at higher risk to get vaccinated. The virus spreads mainly through close skin-to-skin contact. Connecticut is offering dairy farmers $22.5 million in state aid. As Connecticut Public's Anya Pinello reports, it's to help them survive high operating costs and low milk prices.
19: With tariffs and the war in Iran, dairy farmers are paying more money for fuel, fertilizer, and feed for their cows. At the same time, they're getting paid less money for their milk by the federal government. Governor Ned Lamont spoke about the crisis at a dairy farm in Hebron.
20: Here you are in the dairy farms, and you can be doing absolutely everything right. And every once in a while, the market turns against you, and you're getting screwed. And I think that's what we're looking at in the world right now.
19: That's why Connecticut is stepping in with state aid for this year and next year to stabilize the dairy industry. State officials say how much farmers will get depends on how much milk they produce. And when those distributions will happen is still in the works. Anya Pinello, Connecticut Public Radio.
10: Hartford has secured new state funding to restore a program that sends social workers to some 911 calls instead of police. The $870,000 will keep the alternative response program running for another year or two. It'll also help staff the program during evenings and weekends. Mayor Arunan Aralampalam says the work isn't done yet.
21: There's going to have to continue to be more funding in coming years to ensure the sustainability of the HART team. So we are constantly trying to fill these holes to ensure that police aren't left alone.
10: Civilians from the Hartford Emergency Assistance Response Team have been dispatched to more than 2,000 calls since 2022. Officials say it reduces the potential for violent encounters with police. And this note, Arunan Aralampalam's father-in-law is Gregory B. Butler, who is a member of the Board of Trustees of Connecticut Public. This is Connecticut Public Radio News.
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10: In the weather forecast, cloudy, rain likely, possible downpours and thunderstorms, highs around 60 degrees, showers likely tonight, low around 50. It's 7:07.
13: This is Morning Edition from NPR News. I'm Michelle Martin in Washington, D.C.
12: And I'm Steve Inskeep in Beijing. Two presidents have been talking here in China's capital.
13: President Trump met with China's President Xi Jinping in the Great Hall of the People. Each side has released an account of their conversation, and each account suggests the leaders repeated familiar themes rather than breaking new ground. The U.S. version of the talk says they discussed getting American products into China. China says Xi repeated a familiar warning to the U.S. over Taiwan. The American version never mentions Taiwan. According to the Chinese, Trump said things in private that were very much like he's saying in public.
0: There are those that say this is maybe the biggest summit ever. They can never remember anything like it. It's, I can say in the United States, it's people aren't talking about anything else.
12: NPR's senior political correspondent Tamara Keith has been traveling with the president. She's with us here in Beijing. Hi, Tam. It's
3: Hello.
12: Great to see you. So give me the big picture. What does Trump want out of this summit?
3: True to his brand, wherever Trump goes, he is looking to make deals. And it's not just the president himself. More than a dozen top corporate leaders from the U.S. are part of the delegation here. Tesla's Elon Musk and Jensen Huang of NVIDIA, which makes chips that are powering the AI boom, both flew with Trump on Air Force One. I saw Tim Cook of Apple earlier today as well. And Trump highlighted their presence in his remarks at the start of his first meeting with Xi.
0: And they're here today to pay respects to you and to China. And they look forward to trade and doing business. And it's going to be totally reciprocal on our behalf.
3: Of course, the reality of doing business in China is vastly more complicated than Trump makes it sound. But this is basically a year after Trump launched a trade war and then China struck back. And both countries are now looking to put the trade relationship on at least a little bit more of a stable footing.
12: Okay, this summit began with a ceremony this morning, Beijing time, at the Great Hall of the People. And you got to be there. What was it like?
3: There were red carpets for miles. There was a military demonstration with soldiers marching in perfect synchrony. A military band played the U.S. national anthem as cannons were fired from Tiananmen Square.
12: Well, I want people to hear what that sounded like so they can almost be standing next to you. So let's just linger in the sound that you recorded at that moment.
3: Dozens of children welcoming President Trump, chanting a welcome while holding artificial flowers and American and Chinese flags. They're jumping up and down, waving the flags. President Trump is clearly charmed by all of these children. So these kids were perfectly well-behaved, perfectly lined up. And then once the leaders were out of view, they became real kids. And they were super wiggly and relieved, I think, to be able to stop performing. But Trump later remarked on the kids as well.
0: That was an honor like few have ever seen before. And I think I was particularly impressed by those children. They were happy. They were beautiful.
3: Earlier this year, Trump said that he told Xi that they should put on the biggest display in the history of China. But I have to say that although this was impressive, this welcome ceremony really didn't seem all that different from how Trump was received in 2017 when he first visited as president.
12: Is there real substance in this meeting?
3: Yes.
5: Okay. And, All right, go on.
3: You know, it's also a show, but at this moment in history, Trump and Xi are the decision makers. They are the negotiators. And so the state of the relationship between these two nations competing for global dominance comes down to the relationship between two men.
5: Yeah, I got an impression from that communique that the Chinese put out that they were continuing to negotiate right up to the last moment to try to find something to announce, but...
3: Indeed, they were.
5: NPR's Tamara Keith, it's a pleasure to see you. Thank you so much.
3: You're welcome.
5: Evan Osnos has been listening with us. He spent years as the New Yorker's Beijing correspondent and is with us here in the Capitol. Evan, welcome.
6: Thanks, Steve.
5: Thanks for coming by. Okay, so the two sides put out these diverging accounts of what the president's talked about. Do you feel you understand what was going on in that room?
6: I think it'll take a few more days. We'll start to, things will dribble out. One thing did catch my attention, though. When the Chinese side said that the most important issue from their perspective was Taiwan, that's being pretty blunt. That tells you that they believe this is something that they want to draw attention to. And we'll have to find out later. We may not know immediately what it is that the American side committed.
5: So even though the Chinese statement repeated a lot of words and phrases that they've said many, many, many times about Taiwan, it struck you as significant. It is news that they brought up Taiwan in this
6: It's news in the sense that I think if you ask most Americans, they don't think about Taiwan every day. But in China and in Beijing, this is issue number one. So it's not something that's going to go away on its own.
5: Now, let me ask about conversations in other rooms, if I can. You know China really well. You were mentioning just a moment ago, you've been coming here for 30 years.
6: That's right.
5: Which is amazing, and done a lot of reporting that a lot of people have paid attention to. You know a lot of people here, and here you are back again. What strikes you about the conversations you've been having?
6: You know, one phrase keeps coming up when you talk to Chinese folks who pay a lot of attention to this relationship. They say the U.S.-China relationship is like a big building on a very wobbly foundation. Hmm. That's the formulation. And what they're getting at is that they think that the United States is, and they're not wrong about this, very divided internally, and they see that reflected in how it deals with China. Some of them go so far as to say they think the United States is in a kind of terminal decline. Xi Jinping has talked about the East is rising, the West is declining. It's a very controversial idea. You know, there's a lot of people on both sides who say actually that may not be the case, but it does shape how the Chinese government deals with the United States.
5: How different is that Chinese perspective than it would have been 10 years ago, 20 years ago, 25, 30 years ago?
6: It's a big difference. You know, when I first started coming here, Steve, the Chinese economy was the same size as Italy's economy. I mean, here we are talking in this big kind of cluster of high rises. Back then, Beijing was a really low slung city. And over the years, as it has advanced, the United States in that same generation has gone through a lot of hard times, and we've become, obviously, in ways we all know, much more polarized. And our own economic relationship with China has become a political issue at home. The Chinese are very aware of that. They always tend to know the pressures on an American president when they arrive, and they know the, call it the decision space that person has and what they can and can't do.
5: The United States has begun talking about China as a peer competitor. The president of the United States has talked about a G2 of two countries ruling the world, more or less. The Chinese over the years have demanded to be treated on terms of equality. Do you get a sense watching this summit that they feel like they actually are an equal and a peer competitor of the United States?
6: I think they do. In fact, I think on some issues, they feel that they may have the upper hand. They have leverage, for instance, when it comes to issues around whether the United States can get access to really essential rare earth elements that we need for our technology. So for the first time in this very long relationship, more than 50 years after Richard Nixon first came to Beijing, you now get the sense that these are two powers that the Chinese believe are on an equal footing. Now, that can also blow back. You know, we've seen patterns over the history when China has said, okay, we have the upper hand, and they may overreach, and then it produces an American reaction. So that cycle is what they're trying to avoid now. And what both of these presidents today were trying to indicate was, let's see if we can get back to business, perhaps back to more cultural exchange, get more students going back and forth.
5: You told me here how the Chinese perspective has changed over time. Of course, now you live in the United States. You talk with a lot of American officials. How has the American conversation about China changed in the last few years?
6: Well, it's no longer one in which the United States is deciding how much attention it wants to apply to China. China sort of seizes that attention, and there's a lot of wariness in Washington. You know, how much access do they want Chinese technology companies to have in the United States? Do they want to have, Chinese technology companies opening factories, sharing technology?
5: President Trump wants investment from China in the United States, but Americans also wonder, do we want that Chinese access to
6: that's
5: the United States.
6: A real debate to be had in Washington. So, you know, what we saw on the surface today was an effort to try to bring these two together, and that's meaningful. Pageantry is substance in diplomacy, but beneath it, there are big structural questions that remain unsolved.
5: Evan Osnos, it's a pleasure to see you. Thanks for coming by.
6: My pleasure. Thanks, Steve.
13: Lebanese and Israeli diplomats are due to meet in Washington today for another round of talks over what many Lebanese say is a ceasefire in name only. Lebanon's health ministry says 22 people, including 8 children, were killed in Israeli attacks Wednesday. NPR's Jane Arraf has more from Beirut.
4: This was the funeral Wednesday in the coastal southern Lebanese town of Saida for 2 medics. The men, the latest in 108 first responders dead, were killed by an Israeli airstrike as they rushed to rescue wounded from an attack moments before. Israel says it strikes only Hezbollah targets, but the aid group Save the Children says on average, 4 children have been killed or wounded every day in Israeli strikes since the ceasefire on April 17. This is Lebanese surgeon Ghassan Abu Sitta, who treats some of the wounded.
7: Children are less likely to be able to get out of danger.
4: Attacks Wednesday included drone strikes on main highways south of Beirut. Lebanon says they killed 12 people, including a woman and her 2 children. Israel did not respond to NPR queries on the target of those strikes. Hezbollah, which is backed by Iran, has fired low-tech drones at the Israeli military. Israeli casualties have included a command sergeant major. Israel has responded by erecting nets. Lebanon has agreed to disarm Hezbollah, but in the meantime, Israel has invaded southern Lebanon and is bulldozing entire villages. On Thursday, as negotiators prepared for the U.S.-brokered talks, Israeli drones buzzed over Beirut, and Israel issued warnings to more villages that it planned to attack. Jane Arraf, NPR News, Beirut.

0: You're listening to Morning Edition on Connecticut Public Radio. Good Thursday morning. I'm Lori Mack, live from New Haven at the Gateway Campus of Connecticut State Community College. Thanks so much for listening this morning. Still ahead, the NFL's Rooney Rule requires teams to at least interview people of color for head coaching jobs. Some Republicans say that's illegal.
1: The Rooney Rule mandates race-based interviews and incentivizes race-based decisions. That's discrimination.
0: More on whether the Trump administration might go after the NFL for bias against white people. That's coming up in about 20 minutes on Morning Edition.
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3: With the Connecticut Public Radio Weather Report, I'm meteorologist Garrett Arshianis. The weather turned unsettled yesterday with some morning showers. Today will be the dampest day of the stretch. We'll still have some showers around tomorrow. Then things are looking dry and much warmer as we head into the weekend. Have those umbrellas today. We'll have periods of rain, and I expect a pretty big range in rainfall totals, anywhere from, say, a quarter of an inch to over an inch. Highs will be around 60 degrees. We'll have showers at times tomorrow with highs in the 60s. Then we'll be in the 70s to near 80 on Saturday. With the Connecticut Public Radio Weather Report, I'm meteorologist Garrett Arshianis.
4: Our weather reports are made possible by the Wadsworth Athenaeum Museum of Art, Newport Mansions, Burnett's Country Gardens, and M&G Landscaping.
0: Well, Connecticut drivers may notice some very slow-moving travelers this time of year. State environmental officials are urging caution. They say turtle nesting season is underway, and female turtles are on the move in search of nesting sites. The season lasts through July. 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It's 7:21.
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7: And I'm Michelle Martin. Good morning. Frida Kahlo and Diego Rivera's evocative paintings and turbulent relationship inspired books, movies, plays, and now an opera. It opens at New York's Metropolitan Opera tonight. Reporter Jeff London caught up with the opera's creators at a companion exhibit at the Museum of Modern Art.
8: Congratulations. 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
9: It's so good to see.
10: It's the morning after composer Gabriela Lena Frank won the Pulitzer Prize, which puts her in a pretty exclusive club with her librettist, Nilo Cruz. We meet between rehearsals for their opera, El Último Sueño de Frida y Diego. The English translation of the opera's title, Frida and Diego, The Last Dream, lends its name to MoMA's new show, which runs through September. Curator Beverly Adams leads the tour.
11: In the 1930s, he was the one. He was the man. He was the second person to have a retrospective at MoMA.
10: But more than seven decades after her death, it's Kahlo who's evolved into an international pop culture phenomenon. As the trio walks through the exhibition designed by John Bowser, who also did the opera's sets and costumes, Frank lingers in front of a striking self-portrait by Kahlo. Her head is superimposed on the body of a deer that's shot through with arrows.
12: If I had to pick one Frida Kahlo painting that I would look at for the rest of my life, it was always going to be this one. I remember seeing this as a little girl. I was just kind of haunted by it.
10: So the seeds were planted early for Frank to translate what she saw into music. She reached out to Cruz nearly 20 years ago.
9: When Gabriela approached me about the project, I immediately said to her, I'm not interested in writing a biopic on Frida and Diego.
10: That's because it's been done over and over. But when they met, Frank played some music inspired by the Mexican Day of the Dead.
9: It immediately inspired me. I said, this is the entry into their world. How about if Frida is dead, but Diego is dying and he wants her to come back for the Day of the Dead? And immediately, we both looked at each other. We were...
12: That's it. That's it. We got the framework in our very first meeting.

0: I'm Catherine Shen, host of Where We Live. On May 20th, join me for a special talk at the Ferguson Library in Stanford. I'm speaking with Robert M. Dowling. He's the author of Coyote, The Dramatic Lives of Sam Shepard. Find out more by visiting ctpublic.org/where we read.
1: Very first meeting.

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1: Acts and choreographs the Met's production. Skeletons do hip-hop movements. Chorus members wear death masks. The set features elements and images pulled from the artist's work.
2: I thought that I needed to bring this surrealism language all the time. It's through the imagination, through dance.

0: The opera, sung entirely in Spanish, is kind of a reverse Orpheus story. Diego wants Frida to return to the living, but down in the underworld, Frida remembers the physical and emotional pain from when she was alive. Kahlo was seriously injured in a bus accident as a teenager and spent the rest of her short life in chronic pain. Her relationship with the much older Rivera was both passionate and toxic. Mezzo-soprano Isabel Leonard sings and dances the role of Frida.
1: She's convinced to come back because she actually wants to see her art and she wants to see her house.

0: Nilo Cruz's libretto constantly references color, and for composer Gabriela Lena Frank, orchestral color is important too. In creating this operatic dreamscape, she makes some non-traditional choices.
1: One is the marimba, which is the quintessential instrument of Central America. So, right, that's my main tribute to the Mexican culture, is the inclusion of this magnificent instrument.

0: Spanish baritone Carlos Alvarez plays Diego Rivera. He says the reunion with Frida is, to say the least, bittersweet.
1: They get together, they separate, they cannot touch each other. That's the only rule, not breakable. Death needs to have a distance with life. And then only when they touch each other is when Diego dies.
0: In a beautiful moment at the end of the opera, Frida and Diego stand center stage. Blossoms fall from above, and the chorus sings that their art is eternal.
2: This is the last dream of Frida and Diego.
0: Again, librettist Nilo Cruz.
2: And then you wonder at the beginning, whose dream is it? Is it his dream? Is it her dream? Or are we all dreaming this dream when we come see this opera?
0: Audiences can see El Último Sueño de Frida y Diego at the Met through June 5th. It will be available live in theaters across the U.S. and internationally in HD on Saturday, May 30th. For NPR News, I'm Jeff London in New York.
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4: This is a UConn Health Minute about managing a genetic blood clot disorder, which Christy didn't know she had the day she noticed her toe had turned blue.
5: Both my blood clots were hiding behind my knee replacement, so you have to be specialized to find that because nobody was seeing it at first.
4: Her father, who died at 52, had the same mutation, which makes clots more likely. 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
6: It's good to take a look at the genetic counseling and see if there's any mutation in the family.

0: Because if we knew, then we can actually prevent by doing other preventive measures.
1: 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That led to an early diagnosis of aortic valve disease and a valve replacement.
2: It just needs a few people that know what they're doing. And for me, it's always been UConn. All of them. They've been great.
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3: Live from NPR News in Washington, I'm Dave Mattingly. President Trump and China's President Xi Jinping are sitting down to a state banquet at this hour in Beijing.
4: I'd now like to raise a glass and propose a toast to the rich and enduring ties between the American and Chinese people. It's a very special relationship.
3: Earlier, Trump and Xi met for a couple of hours. China's foreign ministry says during their talks, Xi warned Trump the U.S. and China risk clashes over the future of Taiwan if it's not handled well, with Xi calling it the most important issue in the two countries' relationship. The White House readout of their talks made no mention of Taiwan. The White House does say Trump and Xi agreed on the importance of getting the Strait of Hormuz reopened to commercial ship traffic. China is Iran's leading buyer of crude oil. Russian missile and drone attacks over the last 2 days have left at least five people dead and dozens wounded. Ukraine's president, Volodymyr Zelensky, says Moscow has launched more than 1,500 drones at Kyiv and other Ukrainian cities. He says an apartment block in the capital was leveled. It's official. Kevin Warsh will be the next chair of the Federal Reserve. The Senate voted to confirm Warsh yesterday, 54-45, mostly along party lines. Warsh will replace Jerome Powell, whose current term as Fed chief ends tomorrow. This is NPR News from Washington.
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5: For Connecticut Public Radio, I'm Lori Mack. U.S. Representative John Larson says his re-election campaign isn't over despite losing his party's nomination to challenger Luke Bronin this week. But CT Mirror Capital Bureau Chief Mark Pazniokas says the 77-year-old now finds himself in an unprecedented position.
6: We are in untested waters. There has never been an incumbent member of Congress to face a primary in Connecticut's history, so that's kind of unusual.
5: Pazniokas says Larson's loss this week will also mean that his name will appear third on the ballot in this August's primary behind Hartford's former mayor and West Hartford State Representative Jillian Gilchrist. New Haven officials are celebrating after state lawmakers gave the city an additional $23 million in the last legislative session. But as Connecticut Public's Rachel Iacovone reports, one of the city's biggest line items is still in limbo.
7: New Haven Public Schools is facing a $13 million deficit for this fiscal year. That's largely driven by the high cost of busing students in a district that allows school choice. At a school board meeting last month, Mayor Justin Elliker suggested that maybe students should go to schools closer to home. Though the budget gap is now closed, he says they're still considering all options.
8: My kids go to a school that is not in our neighborhood, and we're really pleased with the school. But at the same time, we're trying to find ways to balance that with making sure that there is efficiencies in the system.
7: In addition to the extra funds from the state, Elliker has requested $5 million more for schools in his proposed city budget. That would at least soften the blow of a potential deficit again next year. Rachel Iacovone, Connecticut Public Radio.
5: The New Haven Board of Alders has until today to amend the mayor's proposed budget. A Yale University study found that reducing parental stress can help prevent childhood obesity. Researchers compared two groups of families over 3 months. Both groups received the same nutrition and physical activity counseling, but one group also participated in a parental stress intervention program. The children in the group that did not receive help with stress gained weight during the study, while the other group did not. The study was published in the journal Pediatrics. This is Connecticut Public Radio News.
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10: This is Morning Edition from NPR News. I'm Michelle Martin in Washington, D.C.
11: And I'm Steve Inskeep in Beijing. Okay, Chinese state media are reporting at least one thing that President Xi told President Trump.
10: Xi made a statement about Taiwan. China's president said if that relationship is not handled well, the U.S. and China will clash. He said it could put their whole relationship in jeopardy. The U.S. readout of their conversation makes no mention of Taiwan. Taiwan is a U.S. security partner.
11: Okay, what do we make of that? NPR's Anthony Kuhn has covered East Asia for many, many years. He joins us from Seoul, South Korea. Anthony, it's good to talk with you.
12: You too, Steve.
11: Is Taiwan worried about a warning like the one that came out today?
12: Well, Taiwanese cabinet spokesperson Michelle Lee responded to Xi's warning by saying that the sole source of instability in the Taiwan Strait and the region is China's military threat against Taiwan, or put another way, the risk of authoritarian expansion. Previously, the official line out of Taipei has been that the government is concerned but not overly worried. Taiwan's foreign minister Lin Jialong spoke to reporters earlier this week, and he put it this way. We maintain continuous communication with the U.S., he said, both publicly and privately, and we are confident in the stable development of Taiwan-U.S. relations. Now, Lin said he thinks that Taiwan is not high on the U.S. agenda, which is dominated by trade in Iran, but clearly China puts it front and center. The U.S. government keeps insisting that there is no change in U.S. policy toward Taiwan, but Lin Jialong added that ultimately the U.S. side is led by Trump, and he seems to be suggesting that Trump could veer away from established policy.
11: Well, that is an interesting thought because there are a lot of countries in the region that have a stake in the United States and China's relationship. A lot of countries rely on the United States for potential defense against China. And let's talk about a key U.S. ally, Japan. What's Japan saying here?
12: Well, their ties remain at the frostiest they've been in over a decade. And this started back in November when Prime Minister Sanae Takaichi said that Japan could possibly get involved militarily in case of a Chinese attack or blockade of Taiwan. And China launched a global pressure campaign to try to get Takaichi to retract her remarks. That's still going on. President Trump did not exactly leap to Japan's defense right away. Japan still hopes that he will in Beijing, or at least that in his eagerness to cut a deal with China, Trump will not sell out Japan's or Taiwan's interests or use them as a bargaining chip.
11: Are there smaller countries in the region that feel like they have to hedge their bets? They have to be friendly with both the U.S. and China?
12: Yes, you could say many countries are double hedging or triple hedging. They're trying to stay both on Beijing and Washington's good sides at the same time as they're busy building ties among themselves. These leaders are aware of President Trump's longtime skepticism about allies and alliances, and they've heard his public remarks about a U.S.-China G2, which is shorthand for the U.S. and China taking charge of global governance. An example of leaders' response is Japanese Prime Minister Sanae Takaichi, who just visited Vietnam and Australia, and her message was that middle powers need to cooperate on economic security in order to preserve their own autonomy and protect them from economic coercion by other countries. Another example, of course, is Canadian Prime Minister Mark Carney, who, after he clashed with President Trump over tariffs last year, signed trade and security deals with 12 countries and told leaders at the World Economic Forum that, as he put it, if we're not at the table, we're on the menu.
11: NPR's Anthony Kuhn in Seoul, thanks so much.
12: Thanks, Steve.
10: First, Nike, then the New York Times. The Trump administration says their hiring practices discriminate against white people. NPR's Andrea Hsu considers whether the NFL may be next.
13: What Nike, the New York Times, and the NFL have in common is that they've all had policies aimed at getting a diverse set of candidates for open jobs. In fact, many companies embrace what's known as diverse slate policies after the murder of George Floyd in 2020, as diversity, equity, and inclusion became a corporate catchphrase. But perhaps the most famous of such policies is the NFL's Rooney Rule. It was adopted in 2003 to address the persistently low numbers of black coaches in a league whose athletes are majority black.
14: What I was looking for is a solution that would be a unifying solution, which was to have an inclusive process as opposed to dictating outcomes.
13: That's civil rights attorney Cyrus Mary, one of the architects of the rule, speaking with NPR in 2022. He said fair competition was his guiding principle.
14: You should be able to look at who's the best by getting people in the process.
13: A broad range of people. Over the years, the Rooney Rule's effectiveness has been panned, but NFL teams are still required to interview at least two people of color or women for top jobs like head coach, and at least one person of color or a woman for other senior roles. Now, civil rights laws generally prohibit employers from taking race or sex into consideration when making employment decisions. But creating a slate of diverse candidates was widely considered legal. Not now. Andrea Lucas, who heads the Equal Employment Opportunity Commission, says even in the interview selection phase, you can't be weighing a candidate's race or sex.
15: All it has to do is motivate, in whole or in part, your decision-making, and you're into unlawful territory.
13: Back in 2024, the conservative group America First Legal sent the EEOC a request for an investigation into the Rooney Rule. The agency didn't respond to a question about what, if anything's happened with that. But meantime, Florida's Attorney General James Uthmeyer has raised objections of his own, posting a video to X in March.
16: Florida law is clear. Hiring decisions cannot be based on race. And the Rooney Rule mandates race-based interviews and incentivizes race-based decisions. That's discrimination.
13: NFL Commissioner Roger Goodell addressed the matter at a press conference days later. He noted the rule isn't a hiring mandate, but rather something that has helped teams find the best talent.
17: The Rooney Rule's been around a long time. We've evolved it. We've changed it. We'll continue to do that as circumstances warrant.
13: Pam Kukas, CEO of the consulting firm Working Ideal, advises companies and nonprofits on how to create fair and inclusive workplaces. She says it's important to remember why employers adopted diverse slate policies in the first place.
18: Often because there was a history of unequal access.
13: Especially to leadership roles for people of color and women. Kukas says diverse slates can help employers identify barriers keeping people out of those jobs. If an employer ends up with only white male candidates in the final rounds of interviews, maybe it's because they're not recruiting broadly, or because there's a requirement in the job posting that's not actually needed for the job.
18: Or just because we assume that somebody who went to a particular school or had a particular prior job is per se going to be better than somebody else who has a different background.
13: In its lawsuit against the New York Times, the EEOC alleges something else, that the company excluded a white man from a final round of interviews for a deputy editor job because his race or sex didn't match what they were looking for. In a statement, the Times called the allegations politically motivated and said it hired the most qualified candidate, adding, quote, "She is an excellent editor." Andrea Hsu, NPR News.

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5: For Connecticut Public Radio, I'm Lori Mack. Governor Ned Lamont says he supports allowing small businesses and nonprofits to buy into state or municipal employee health plans. Lawmakers this year approved legislation to study the idea known as the Connecticut option. Lamont says he believes it could help lower insurance costs. State scientists are urging Connecticut gardeners and homeowners to plant milkweeds to help monarch butterflies when they arrive in the state in July to lay eggs. Kelsey Fisher is with the Connecticut Agricultural Experiment Station. She says there is no other plant monarch caterpillars eat.
6: They have to have milkweed. If they don't have milkweed, they won't eat and then they'll die. And then we don't have monarchs.
5: The three most beneficial species to plant are common milkweed, swamp milkweed, and butterfly milkweed. Connecticut's Latino communities are joining the conversation about what should be included in the Smithsonian's newest museum. As Connecticut Public's Daniela Doncel reports, the National Museum of the American Latino is looking for local Latino stories.
7: As the museum's founding director, Jorge Samanillo says he wants one question answered.
8: You know, what's your experience as an American? Because Latino history is part of the larger American history narrative. So how does that fit in with your community?
7: Zamanillo gave a talk at the Connecticut Museum of Culture and History. He touched on things like creating the advisory board and choosing a building site, key steps of a 10-year process to bring this museum to life. But to represent the country's over 60 million Latinos, Zamanillo says that takes going into communities, first to collect their stories, and eventually to collect historical items.
8: We do have a team, an education team, that's going to visit and come back. We'll have community meetings, and we'll keep on expanding our reach.
7: In the meantime, he wants the public to shape the museum. He says Latinos in Connecticut can engage with local groups, share oral histories, and keep in touch at latino.si.edu. Daniela Doncel, Connecticut Public Radio.
5: And this is Connecticut Public Radio News. It's 7:45.
9: This is Morning Edition from NPR News. I'm Michelle Martin.
10: And I'm Steve Inskeep. We're in China for a presidential summit, but we're not missing the chance to look around China itself. And we found a story that says something about China's health. This is a hard-smoking nation. You see men with cigarettes everywhere. This spring, a woman confronted a man smoking at a bus stop in the city of Shenzhen. Police intervened, and the incident spread on social media. The woman in that incident did not talk with us, but we learned that other women in Shenzhen regularly confront smokers in crowded areas. And we asked two of them to meet us at Starbucks.
11: Hi, Steve.
10: Hi, nice to meet you.
11: Hi,
10: you saw my picture. That's great. Okay, that's great.
11: Yeah, to ensure that you are real NPR reporters.
10: Lula Wong describes herself as an extrovert and her friend Hilda Wong as an introvert. You're more of a silent person.
11: Yeah.
10: But it seems to me you were not silent.
11: That's great.
10: On social media. Hilda has been scolding smokers and posting video of the encounters. People in China smoke far more than in the U.S. One study finds close to half of Chinese men are smokers. Very few women are, and it may not be coincidence that the people complaining are women.
11: I have some video on my account I can show you.
10: Hilda played a widely shared clip of herself lecturing a man who has a cigarette in hand. He says she has no right to put him on video. She tells the man he's an embarrassment and he walks away. Hilda, the introvert, says she gets so upset about smoking, her personality has changed. Her friend Lulo says she has asked this question of men.
11: Is your cigarette a good thing for you to suck?
10: The recent smoking incident that involved Shenzhen police was even more dramatic. A woman confronted a smoker at a bus stop. He didn't put it out. She poured juice on his cigarette. He threw the empty cup at her. Police took both into custody. In social media posts later taken down, the woman claimed the police strip-searched her. The state-owned China Daily said a female officer gave her, quote, a safety check in accordance with regulations. China Daily adds the man was breaking Shenzhen's rules for bus stops. He was fined, and the issue was resolved. The two Shenzhen women we met say the larger issue is not resolved.
12: I hate bros. Sorry.
10: What is a bro to you?
12: Lower IQ and less civilized, don't respect others.
10: Is that all men or just some of them?
12: Yes, I'm sorry, but yes.
10: It's all. Lulo suggested she didn't mean this literally, saying humor is the art of being offensive. But it was clear we needed a response from men, so we approached every smoker we found up and down the block.
13: Thank you.
14: Sit down, sit down. Okay.
10: Sit down, said Tan Tiaxian, who was sitting on a bench where he kept offering me a cigarette.
15: Well, thanks for offering, but no, I don't smoke.
10: He works in a kitchen when he's not smoking.
16: I love smoking.
10: He's been doing it since his time as an army pilot 40 years ago.
15: Have you ever had any health effects?
16: It's refreshing.
10: He adds that he has a cough, but he's fine. He says men traditionally had the pleasure of smoking because men were in charge. But when I told him about the women confronting men on social media, he surprised me.
16: It's
17: good. Not smoking is good for your health.
10: Of the five male smokers on that block who agreed to talk with us, not one seemed upset by the activists. Though some men have seemed upset when scolded on video, men on this block said they wouldn't mind a lecture if it helped them get over their addiction. This is
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10: Hey, it's Morning Edition from NPR News. I'm Steve Inskeep.
9: And I'm Michelle Martin. Prosecutors in South Carolina are working to retry former lawyer Alec Murdoch. The state Supreme Court overturned the former lawyer's convictions for murdering his wife and son. It ruled Wednesday that he did not get a fair trial. South Carolina Public Radio's Victoria Hansen covered that six-week-long trial, and she's with us now to tell us this latest chapter. Victoria, good morning.
20: Good morning.
9: So first, what was the court's reasoning?
20: Well, it comes down to two words, jury tampering. The five justices all agreed that former Colleton County Clerk of Court Becky Hill tried to influence jurors to reach that guilty verdict. They say she wanted to push sales of a book she was writing about the trial. Clerks, by the way, they help manage jurors during a trial. Now, the justices said in their ruling Wednesday, Hill made egregious comments to jurors that attacked Murdoch's credibility. Among those comments, Hill told jurors to watch Murdoch's body language as he testified, calling it an epic day. Prosecutors have argued Hill's comments were innocuous and not meant to persuade. Here's Attorney General Alan Wilson.
13: We believe that it was harmless error. And so obviously when the court came to a different conclusion, it was obviously disappointing to me personally.
20: But the justices called Hill's comments, quote, shocking jury interference.
9: So what's next for the prosecution?
20: Well, Attorney General Wilson says they could ask the justices to reconsider their decision or appeal to the U.S. Supreme Court. But right now, they plan to retry the 57-year-old as soon as possible, perhaps within the year. What's more, Wilson wants to hold that new trial in the same rural community. The clerk of court, by the way, who caused the mistrial, she no longer works there. Now, the attorney general won't disclose if there will be a new strategy for the case, but the justices did say in their ruling Wednesday, much of the evidence about Murdoch's alleged financial crimes should not have been allowed in his murder trial. He was accused of stealing millions from former clients and his own law firm. Here's lead prosecutor Creighton Waters.
14: We had a viable reason for putting in this evidence, and so we did so. Ultimately, the court, as the AG said, ruled on Becky Hill. And then they said, while we're at it, hey, this is permissible evidence, but let's put some guardrails in place.
20: As for those guardrails, the justices said any evidence that is not necessary and is prejudicial will not be allowed in the new trial. In a statement released shortly after the ruling Wednesday, Murdoch's defense team said they expect this retrial to look a lot different because you may recall the initial jury heard roughly 12 hours of testimony just about his alleged financial crimes.
9: And what about Murdoch himself? What's next for him?
20: Well, the head of a once powerful and wealthy legal family will remain in state prison where he has been since March of 2023. He was sentenced to decades behind bars after pleading guilty to both state and federal financial crimes. But still, this is very much a win for Murdoch. He has adamantly denied murdering his wife, Maggie, and his son, Paul. As for the new trial, it will likely get just as much attention as the first one, if not even more. There are already numerous books, a movie, podcasts, and documentaries, and now a new chapter in Murdoch's story.
9: Victoria Hansen with South Carolina Public Radio. Victoria, you're going to be busy. Thanks so much for talking to us.
20: Thank you.
9: We're going to get some legal analysis now with Elliot Williams, who also plays that role on CNN. He's a former federal prosecutor. Elliot, good morning to you.
21: Morning, Michelle.
9: So how common is it for a state Supreme Court to throw out a high-profile murder conviction like this?
21: It's not common to throw out a high-profile murder or any murder conviction only because appeals courts tend to defer what happened down below. Now, Michelle, there are really two surefire ways to ensure that a case gets thrown out. As Victoria had said, number one, tampering with a jury. And number two, as this court hinted at, prejudicing the defendant by putting in too much evidence about his past crimes. So there were really two tripwires here that the court found.
9: And what does it say to you that this was a unanimous decision?
21: Oh, it's striking here. I mean, you know, something that the court did touch on was Becky Hill, this court clerk's position in the court. She's an authority figure, and any comment she made, even ones that weren't heard by most of the jurors, they regarded as particularly troubling. So there's a presumption that the trial has been undermined or prejudiced when there is a comments like this or statements made to juries. So in general, the courts just don't like when juries are messed with, and that's really what happened here. So it is striking.
9: How challenging do you think it will be to get an impartial jury for a new trial?
21: It'll be tough, given that this is one of the smallest counties in South Carolina. Everybody, certainly the fact that you and I are talking about this on National Public Radio is itself indicative of how much this case has penetrated the public consciousness, right? And they have to draw that jury from that local pool. Now, look, they can just try to find a bigger pool and get more people.
9: Hey, let me just stop you here. Who says they have to? I mean, why couldn't they move the venue? Why does it have to come from that same community?
21: Oh, they could move the venue. The presumption is that someone is tried by a jury of their peers. appears in the jurisdiction in which the trial happened. That's really out of the United States Constitution. Now, if that's not possible, they certainly can move it, but the first place they're going to look is in that community. I would think the defense would actually petition to get it moved to somewhere else just for that reason. But again, it's a small community, and everybody, as Victoria talked about, this was a prominent member of the community. The law firm was very important in the community, and a lot of people are going to know the judge, jury, defendant, all else. So it'll be tricky.
9: But you know what? This actually raises another question for me. Yes, this is a very high-profile individual. His defense team is also very well known. Everybody knows everybody. If that's the kind of conduct that this clerk was exhibiting with a jury, it does make me wonder about whether similar conduct was seen in cases that weren't so high profile. And is anybody going to look into that?
21: The problem is that you have to have evidence of it, or you have to have some, it has to have been established in some way, and it's hard to find. I would note that the misconduct here by Becky Hill wasn't even discovered until, I believe, a year after the trial had even happened in the first place. It's just hard to find instances in which an individual says under their breath to jurors as they're walking in, watch his body language, don't be fooled by him, and so on. And so it can be very, very tricky, but I don't doubt that certainly there are improprieties in cases all across the country. You just have to find them.
9: Before we let you go, state records show the first trial cost taxpayers nearly $500,000. Is cost an issue here or a factor in deciding whether to retry something?
21: I don't think cost will be a factor here, but trials cost a lot of money, and I would assume the next one will as well.
9: That is former U.S. Deputy Assistant Attorney General Elliot Williams. He's also a legal analyst for CNN. Elliot, thank you.
21: Thanks a lot, Michelle. Take care.

0: 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I'm Michelle Martin.
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0: Good morning. China and the U.S. released their accounts of the meeting between their presidents. China's says it warned President Trump over Taiwan. Has the summit made any progress? It's Morning Edition from NPR News. American and Chinese firms are each trying to survive without the other. I'm Michelle Martin in Washington, D.C.
1: And I'm Steve Inskeep in Beijing. We follow up on the story of Huawei, a tech firm that's trying to compete without American chips. Also, how did cheap housing fuel China's rise? And an appeals court hears President Trump's bid to punish law firms he doesn't like. Lower courts have already sided with the lawyers. It's Thursday, May 14th. This day in 2018, the U.S. Supreme Court ruled that states could legalize sports gambling. The news is next.
6: Live from NPR News in Washington, I'm Corva Coleman. President Trump is attending a state banquet in Beijing with his host, Chinese President Xi Jinping. In dinner remarks, Trump praised the U.S.-Chinese relationship.
7: The American and Chinese people share much in common. We value hard work. We value courage and achievement. We love our families and we love our countries. Together, we have the chance to draw on these values to create a future of greater prosperity, cooperation, and happiness and peace for our children. We love our children. This region and the world is a special world with the two of us united and together.
6: Trump has also formally invited Xi to the United States for a state visit in late September. The U.S. and China have both released statements following Trump and Xi's meeting today. China says it emphasized to the United States differences over Taiwan could lead to conflict between the U.S. and China. The U.S. statement did not mention Taiwan at all. It said both countries agreed to improve economic ties. Taiwan's government is pushing back against China's warning that problems over Taiwan could lead to conflict. NPR's Anthony Kuhn reports.
8: Following a meeting of Taiwan's cabinet, cabinet spokesperson Michelle Lee told reporters that China's military threats are the sole source of instability in the Taiwan Strait and the region. She thanked the U.S. for its long-standing support of Taiwan. Other neighbors of China are watching the summit closely for any shifts in U.S. position. Japanese media quote Finance Minister Satsuki Katayama is telling visiting Treasury Secretary Scott Bessent on Tuesday that China's treatment of Japan, such as cutting off rare earth exports, is, as she put it, terrible and unfair. She said the U.S. has promised to make this point to China, but there's been no word of that from the summit so far. Anthony Kuhn, NPR News, Seoul.
6: President Trump's Board of Peace is struggling to advance its plans for the rehabilitation of Gaza. Israel is violating the ceasefire. Hamas is resisting calls to begin disarmament. NPR's Daniel Estrin has more from Tel Aviv.
9: Board of Peace High Representative Nikolai Mladenov has been holding talks with Hamas officials and Israeli Prime Minister Benjamin Netanyahu. He gave a rare press conference Wednesday.
10: We have a ceasefire. It is far from perfect. There are violations every day.
9: Gaza health officials say Israel has killed more than 850 people there since the ceasefire was declared. Mladenov also said Hamas should give up control and disarm.
10: We are asking the political leadership of those who govern Gaza now to step aside. We're not asking Hamas to disappear as a political movement.
9: Hamas says it will not give up control until a new Palestinian leadership committee enters Gaza. Daniel Estrin, NPR News, Tel Aviv.
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2: For Connecticut Public Radio, I'm Lori Mack. Hartford scrambled to bridge a funding gap for a program that sends social workers instead of police to certain 911 calls after federal funding dried up. As Maysoon Khan from our Accountability Project reports, new state funding has been secured for the initiative.
12: Hartford is receiving $870,000 in state funding to keep the program running for another year or two. The new money will also restore the program to its original capacity. That's good news. The city had scaled back the initiative last year by cutting the response team's evening and weekend hours. Mayor Arudin Arulampalam said work isn't done yet, though.
13: It's a continuous work. There's going to have to continue to be more funding in coming years to ensure the sustainability of the HART team.
12: Officials say the program reduces the potential for violent encounters with police. It dispatches unarmed professionals to certain calls. They help people in emotional distress and connect them with resources. Maysoon Khan, Connecticut Public Radio.
2: And this note, Arunan Arulampalam's father-in-law is Gregory B. Butler, who's a member of the Board of Trustees of Connecticut Public. The state of Connecticut is giving the dairy industry a boost in the form of $22.5 million. The money will be used to help dairy farmers recover as they pay higher prices for fuel and fertilizer while getting less money from the federal government for their milk. Stacy Stearns is a dairy farmer in Mansfield.
14: I think a lot of the dairy farms in the state will be reinvesting into their farms and catching up on some of the bills that they're facing right now for feed, fuel, fertilizer for the fields so that we can grow corn and hay for the cows.
2: State officials say the price paid to dairy farmers for their milk is down by nearly 25%. At an event focusing on city finances, New Haven Mayor Justin Elliker took a moment to thank the man he credits with so much of the city's success, retiring State Senator Martin Looney. Elliker praised the Senate President's 46-year career in the state legislature.
15: From raising the minimum wage for residents to increasing state pilot funds and other critical revenue from the state for the city to securing millions upon millions of dollars for countless infrastructure projects, Martin Looney has delivered for New Haven and improved the lives of generations of New Haveners and moved our state forward.
2: The mayor said Looney's work benefited not only New Haven residents, but the entire state of Connecticut. This is Connecticut Public Radio News.
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17: 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I'm Michelle Martin in Washington, D.C.
1: And I'm Steve Inskeep in Beijing, where President Trump is in the middle of a summit with China's president. The two presidents attended a state dinner, and each has made a toast this evening. Earlier today, they met for policy discussions, and we have a bit of news about what was said and also how it was communicated. Each government released what's called a readout, a summary of that private meeting of the presidents. China says that its president issued a warning on Taiwan. The U.S. says that its president talked about trade and Iran. In a moment, we'll ask a veteran diplomat where those summaries come from. We begin with the news. NPR's China correspondent Jennifer Pak is here in Beijing. Hey there, Jennifer.
18: Hey, Steve.
1: Okay, first, what does the Chinese version, the Chinese account of this meeting say?
18: Well, it doesn't give a lot of specifics on what was agreed upon, just what Xi wanted or said. And he said that he wants to work with President Trump to steer the two countries towards a landmark year, making 2026 a landmark year, that they should work towards constructive strategic stability, and that this is a turbulent world that if the two countries join hands, they can do great things. As you mentioned, he also stated that Taiwan is a very important issue. It cannot be mishandled because it will disrupt U.S.-China relations if it is not handled properly.
19: Okay, so that's the Chinese version of what the president said. The U.S. has this statement that emphasizes other issues like trade and the Strait of Hormuz, saying the two sides agreed the Strait of Hormuz must, quote, remain open, although it seems currently to be closed. So what do you make of that?
18: I mean, these are the issues that President Trump has been hammering on and on. He said that, you know, China needs to expand its markets for American businesses. This is an issue that goes back to Trump 1.0. He said they want Chinese investment into their industries. China would say, we have tried, but you're blocking us. President Trump also talked about the fentanyl issue. Remember, at the start of his second term, he imposed tariffs on Chinese exports for that reason, saying that the Chinese government didn't do enough to stop fentanyl precursors from flowing into the U.S. And also you have purchases for agricultural goods that, of course, is very important. And also American oil. This is something new that apparently China had agreed to buy more American oil. So it's less dependent on oil in the Middle East.
19: Okay, so that's the Chinese statement, the U.S. statement. Jennifer, you've read them both. Is there anything else that stands out to you about either of them?
18: Well, the Chinese media have really put a lot of emphasis on stability. This encapsulates a lot. Stability could mean stability in trade. You know, the tariffs going up and down. It's been a roller coaster ride for manufacturers, also American importers. Stability could also refer to the Iran war. And so it could also refer to the Taiwan issue, because that's what Beijing sees as a red line.
19: I guess it might also refer to the idea that China wants to see itself as the world stabilizer, as the U.S. seems less stable.
18: Yes, well, it's easy when China is saying that we didn't start a war.
19: NPR's Jennifer Pack, thanks so much.
18: Thank you.
19: We'll talk through those statements with Richard Haass, a longtime U.S. diplomat, also was president of the Council on Foreign Relations. Ambassador, welcome back.
20: Good to be with you, Steve.
19: Is it unusual that each side at a summit like this would offer a summary of the president's conversation and they say very different things?
20: It's not unusual that they would offer their respective summaries. That they're so divergent is, it's reflective of the reality that the two sides have very different priorities. For China, obviously what matters most is Taiwan, Taiwan, Taiwan. And for the U.S., there's a range of issues, but with this president, first and foremost is trade and reducing the imbalance of trade that exists between us.
19: I guess this describes a conversation of each side saying, this is what is important to me, as opposed to saying, this is what we have agreed on.
20: Absolutely. And my sense is there won't be a lot of agreement, certainly on the big issues. But I'm also struck, particularly with the toasts at the beginning of the banquet, just how calm it was, how normal it was. They both spoke positively about the dynamic, the historical dynamic of U.S.-Chinese relations, leaving out the awkward periods in our history. Again, for the Trump administration, it was surprisingly traditional. I'd almost use that word. So I take this as a good sign. Plus, it was announced that President Xi Jinping will be coming to the United States in September. That's the time of the annual meeting, opening of the UN General Assembly. He and the president will meet again. So this shows some progress since the earlier tariff wars of, say, 12 months ago. It seems to me this relationship has settled down somewhat.
19: You allude to the banquet, this big, big event at the Great Hall of the People here in Beijing. The two presidents each gave a toast, and President Trump did give a fairly conventional toast in which he mentioned, I believe, September 24 as the date at which President Xi will be in the United States. Now, you mentioned China's warning on Taiwan. They're repeating a bunch of words they've said before many, many times about Taiwan. But is it still news that they said it?
20: The fact that they said it so prominently up front, that says to me it's a message, it's almost a preemptive message. And what I think they're looking for is to get a better sense of where Donald Trump stands on Taiwan. They are hoping to come away not with a new U.S. position, though they'd love one, but I think what they're hoping to come away with a deeper understanding of the extent of his commitment to Taiwan, whether in terms of arms, rhetoric, or if push ever came to shove. I think they're looking for insight because Donald Trump, as you know, is a rather hard guy to predict. His policy toward Taiwan, his words and his deeds have been, shall we say, inconsistent. So I think the Chinese are hoping to come away with a better grasp of where he stands.
19: What message is President Trump sending by rounding up a bunch of CEOs to bring along to this?
20: Well, a big part of foreign policy for Donald Trump is trade. You'd almost say for him, the business of foreign policy is business. He hates trade imbalances where China exports to us much more than we export to them. So he wants to see Boeing sell a lot of aircraft. He'd like to see fuel, say natural gas sales to China, probably soybeans, probably beef, things like that. I think it's also perhaps a statement that in areas of high technology, we're pretty strong, China. You should pay attention to that. So I think it's got multiple messages there.
19: Richard Haass, this summit is not over. There may be further statements after another round of meetings tomorrow. But based on what we know so far about what has been on the agenda, is there anything in this relationship between the United States and China that has not been discussed that you think would be very important to discuss?
20: Probably a few things. One will be Iran. The United States, they've both talked about the importance of getting the Strait of Hormuz back open. The question is, what, if anything, will China signal that it's prepared to say to Iran privately? I think that's one thing, and maybe what they might ask in exchange. I think the United States will probably continue to press China, or at least I hope we will, not to help Russia in Ukraine. Possibly also some preliminary conversation about AI, artificial intelligence. There's a lot of people hoping that the two great powers can come up almost with an arms control regime, Steve, where we allow good parts of AI to go forward but push back against the destabilizing ones. I, for one, think that's, shall we say, wildly optimistic. But I wouldn't be surprised if AI were on the agenda.
19: This is interesting. You're talking about something like the nuclear arms control agreements that were negotiated once upon a time. Are you feeling that AI would be even harder to restrain through those agreements than nuclear weapons were?
20: Absolutely. Think about it. It's so much more dynamic. It takes place in so many places. Plus, it's an area of such commercial importance. So I think the idea that you could get a collective regime of restraint is extraordinarily optimistic and unlikely to come about.
19: Especially since any country in the world could eventually be playing that game. Richard Haass, thanks so much.
20: Thank you, sir.
3: Iran is implementing a new system to collect fees from ships passing through the Strait of Hormuz. The U.S. description of a meeting between Presidents Trump and Xi Jinping says she opposed Iran charging that money. China's description did not. NPR's Jackie Northam reports on what's being called Iran's toll booth.
21: Before the war in Iran, ships could freely pass through the Strait of Hormuz. Now any vessel movement will be formally regulated by Iran. Under the newly created Persian Gulf Strait Authority, ships wanting to cross the vital choke point need to get permission. That begins with an email to the Islamic Revolutionary Guard Corps.
22: They respond with something as straightforward as an Excel spreadsheet, asking for all kinds of information.
21: Brett Erickson heads up Obsidian Risk Advisors. He says there are more than 40 questions that need to be answered before a ship can proceed.
22: They ask for things like origin country and origin point, destination, the type of vessel, the vessel value, vessel cargo, the nationality of the crew, number of crew. And when this is received, they essentially give a green light or red light to whether or not you can navigate.
21: Erickson says the Revolutionary Guard would then guide a ship through the Strait of Hormuz via radio communication. At that point, a payment will have to be made. Erickson says this is where it gets murky. It's unclear of the amount of payment or if, in fact, any ships have paid since the toll was established. Ian Ralby heads up Auxilium Worldwide, a nonprofit working on ocean governance issues. He says it's unlikely many ships will pay a fee.
23: Payment to the proposed authority would potentially be considered funding of terrorism under international financing of terrorism laws.
21: Ralby says the U.S., the U.K., the European Union, and others have sanctioned the Revolutionary Guard Corps. Paying a toll to the IRGC would violate those sanctions.
23: So this is a real problem for ship owners. It may be successful in getting the ship out, but it may also cause that vessel that gets out, along with all its companion vessels around the world, to be sanctioned for terrorist financing.
21: Ralby says the Strait of Hormuz is an international waterway, and Iran's decision to implement tolls violates freedom of navigation, and it also sets a bad precedent.
23: The worrying thing is, if it is in any way formalized, we will likely see other states and other parts of the world around key choke points start to think similarly.
21: which could further snarl up the maritime movement of goods and energy. Jackie Northam, NPR News.
2: 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Good Thursday morning. I'm Lori Mack, live from New Haven at the Gateway Campus of Connecticut State Community College. Glad to have you with us. Still ahead, President Trump's campaign to punish big law firms led many of them to simply roll over.
0: They were concerned, or their firm management was concerned, about getting crosswise with the president.
2: But several firms fought back in court and won. Today, though, the Trump administration is continuing that battle before an appeals court. We'll have details in about 15 minutes on Morning Edition.
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2: In the weather forecast, rain likely today, possible downpours and thunderstorms. High around 60 degrees, showers likely tonight, low around 50. 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
1: This is Morning Edition from NPR News. I'm Michelle Martin.
2: And I'm Steve Inskeep in Beijing. The summit here between President Trump and China's President Xi may help their countries do more business, but there's a reality below the surface of that. Companies in each country are having to learn to do business without the other country. We heard yesterday about a U.S. company seeking rare earth minerals independent of China. Today, we visit a Chinese company trying to do business independent of American chips. The company is Huawei, which the U.S. targeted for years. Its headquarters is south of here in the giant city of Shenzhen. When we went to that city, we saw little outward sign of the long U.S. campaign. Now, out here on the street, we can see what a high-profile company Huawei is. The founder is a legendary Chinese entrepreneur. One of his daughters is here on a billboard endorsing a brand of Baijiu, Chinese alcohol. We toured Huawei's flagship store, which looks like a combination Apple store and auto dealership. They sell phones and laptops and self-driving cars. Huawei does not have its own car brand, but sells the sensors, radar, and cameras for many other companies' cars. An employee rode along with us on a test drive.
3: And to activate the automatic driving, I'm just pressing this button.
2: Okay. The car drives smoothly and accelerates only a little over the speed limit. Oh, so it will go 20% over the speed limit, but not more than that. The employee, who the company asked us not to name because she's not an authorized spokesperson, offered to have my car seat give me a massage. I can get a massage from this car?
3: Yeah.
2: She gave an instruction, the chair activated, and it felt like a knuckle in my back. As the knuckle moved, she explained why she was not giving the car instructions in English.
3: Currently, the AI assistants only understand Chinese.
2: Oh, okay. Because you're focused on the Chinese market. That's one market the United States can never close to Huawei. Inside the store, an employee showed us other cars with sensors on the doors.
4: I'm going to show you some features. Like usually you're going to open the door by your hands. But for this one, have you saw Star Wars before?
2: Yeah. He says you can use the Force. You reached out your hand without touching the door and just kind of waved and it opened.
4: Yeah.
2: When I last visited Huawei 7 years ago, the company was reaching out to dominate the telecommunications world. Its buildings were so ornate, they brought palaces to mind. Some were literally designed to look like old European squares and chateaus. Today, the buildings are still breathtaking, but U.S. pressure altered what goes on inside, as we heard from an independent analyst, Dan Wang, at Stanford University's Hoover Institution.
5: Huawei is China's most important technology company, bar none.
2: From the 1980s onward, it grew into an internet company that dominated Wi-Fi and sold smartphones. The first Trump administration accused Huawei of being a front for the Chinese army. Investigations revealed no proof, but the U.S. pushed Huawei out of America and lobbied other countries to reject it, too. The U.S. denied all Chinese companies high-end computer chips.
5: At its worst, Huawei's revenues collapsed by, I think, something like 30%. And Huawei had a significant problem acquiring the chips for...
2: U.S. pressure altered what goes on inside, as we heard from an independent analyst, Dan Wang, at Stanford University's Hoover Institution.
5: Huawei is China's most important technology company, bar none.
2: From the 1980s onward, it grew into an internet company that dominated Wi-Fi and sold smartphones. The first Trump administration accused Huawei of being a front for the Chinese army. Investigations revealed no proof, but the U.S. pushed Huawei out of America and lobbied other countries to reject it, too. The U.S. denied all Chinese companies high-end computer chips.
5: At its worst, Huawei's

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1: You need really good chips for a phone.
2: Phones are not basic things.
1: Okay.
2: Phones are small. It's very, very complicated.
1: Yeah.
2: It's thousands of parts. Some core component of phones cannot be supplied. Because they are designed by Huawei, they cannot be manufactured by TSMC. So we had a problem.
1: How are you making phones or other consumer products without the chips that normally would be running those products?
2: We can't. We couldn't.
1: Until they developed phones that ran on inferior chips. Sometimes Huawei phones overheat, but they include flashy features like folding screens.
2: We still have to compete, and we try to focus on the things that we can, you know, still make a difference.
1: More than chips or software, Alan Fan talked of ecosystems. When Huawei worked with Google, it had access to an ecosystem of companies and products and services surrounding Google. Now it's had to develop its own. Is it important to your country that this company succeed?
2: I think it will be a sign, you know, if Huawei is successful, then it's a sign that the Chinese supply chain is robust and independent.
1: Dan Wong, the analyst at Stanford, says Huawei definitely suffered, but its revenue has gradually recovered.
3: It is a hungrier company. It is a more Chinese company and really desperate to succeed because it has suffered some pretty serious insults at the hand of the U.S. Department of Commerce.
1: Did the U.S. sanctions on Huawei ultimately work from the U.S. point of view?
3: Well, this is a tangled debate. And I think that there is a view that U.S. government sanctions on Chinese companies have worked writ large in a way because China is obviously behind on artificial intelligence. But there is a longer-term view that one can see, which is that 10 years from now, 20, 30 years from now, what we will see is that U.S. actions triggered this giant spurt of enthusiasm among Chinese companies. And the U.S. government, by denying these products to the Chinese, really forced them into creating credible alternatives to American supply.
1: Tech companies here in China have not yet built that alternative. President Trump came here for the summit with American CEOs, including the head of an AI chip maker. His presence is a visual reminder to President Xi of what the United States still has and that China still wants. This is NPR News.
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8: Live from NPR News in Washington, I'm Dave Mattingly. As President Trump seeks to focus on trade during his visit to Beijing, China's president has raised the issue of Taiwan, calling it the most important topic between the U.S. and China. At bilateral talks earlier today, China's foreign ministry said Xi Jinping warned of potential clashes between Washington and Beijing if Taiwan is not handled properly. Israel is continuing attacks in Lebanon as Israeli and Lebanese diplomats head into a new round of peace talks today in Washington. NPR's Jane Arraf says Israeli attacks yesterday left at least 22 people dead.
9: Israel issued new warnings that it could attack more villages in southern Lebanon and the Bekaa Valley. Peace talks are expected to discuss a U.S.-brokered ceasefire in place since April 17th. Despite the ceasefire, the aid group Save the Children says an average

0: average of 4 children a day have been killed or wounded in Israeli strikes since then. Attacks Wednesday included Israeli drone strikes on several vehicles along main highways south of Beirut. A woman and her 2 children were among those killed. Israel did not say who it was targeting. Hezbollah has been launching drone and other attacks against Israeli forces. Jane Araf, NPR News, Beirut.
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2: From Connecticut Public Radio in New Haven, I'm Lori Mack. Governor Ned Lamont says he supports allowing small businesses and nonprofits to buy into state or municipal employee health plans. Lawmakers this year approved legislation to study the idea called the Connecticut option. Lamont believes it would help lower insurance costs. Waterbury's mayor is proposing a water rate increase that may end up costing residents almost $11 more a month. But the mayor's office says the city's water rates would still remain among the lowest in the state, even with an increase. A Yale University study found that reducing parental stress can help prevent childhood obesity. Researchers compared 2 groups of families over 3 months. Both groups received the same nutrition and physical activity counseling, but one group also participated in a parental stress intervention program. The children in the group that did not receive help with stress gained weight during the study, while the other group did not. This is Connecticut Public Radio.
3: Good morning. I'm Matt Dwyer with today's Connecticut Public Business Report. A piece of land with a checkered past is the subject of new development plans in Waterford. Hearst Connecticut Media reports that a court-appointed trustee hopes to build hundreds of apartments and homes on the site of the former Waterford Airport. Federal investigators say the land was used in an alleged Ponzi scheme involving people from Arizona. The development site is near I-95 and near the Crystal Mall, which is being converted into office space for Electric Boat. A new recycling facility is opening in Southington. The circular services plant will take in organic waste and turn it into soil, compost, or mulch. Those products will then be sold at retail locations around the state. A hotel with almost 300 rooms has reopened near Foxwoods Resort Casino. The Two Trees Inn had been closed since the COVID pandemic. Foxwoods, meanwhile, also announced that 2 more seasons of the cooking show Hell's Kitchen will be filmed in Mashantucket. The competition show starring Gordon Ramsay has already produced 2 seasons in a studio at Foxwoods. Foxwoods says the show has raised the profile of restaurants in southeastern Connecticut and local landmarks like Mystic Seaport Museum. There's more business news at ctpublic.org.
2: In the weather forecast today, rain likely, possible downpours and thunderstorms, high around 60 degrees. Most showers likely tonight, low around 50. It's 8:34.
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5: It's Morning Edition from NPR News. I'm Steve Inskeep in Beijing.
6: And I'm Michelle Martin in Washington, D.C. Good morning. President Trump's campaign to punish big law firms will get a hearing before an appeals court today.
5: The White House has tried to yank security clearances and ban attorneys from federal buildings because the firms hired people or represented clients the president does not like.
6: NPR's Carrie Johnson has been following this legal drama, and she's here now to tell us more about it. Good morning, Carrie.
7: Good morning, Michelle.
6: First, would you describe these White House orders and then explain what the president was trying to do?
7: Yeah, President Trump's orders targeted several major law firms. He went about that several ways, using security clearances and access to government buildings, and he tried to prevent the firms from winning federal contracts with the government, too. These law firms had once employed people who investigated Donald Trump, like attorneys in the Russia probe, or they had represented causes or clients like the Democratic National Committee. Here's what the president had to say when he signed one of those orders last year.
8: This is an absolute honor to sign. What they've done is just terrible. It's a weaponization. You could say weaponization against a political opponent, and it should never be allowed to happen again.
7: Now, four of those law firms fought back in court, WilmerHale, Jenner & Block, Perkins Coie, and Sussman Godfrey, and they all won before judges who were appointed by Democratic and Republican presidents. But this administration says courts cannot tell the president how to handle national security clearances, and they cannot interfere with directives about building access or government contracts. Today, the U.S. Court of Appeals for the D.C. Circuit is going to hear the case.
6: How are the law firms preparing to make their case?
7: The firms are looking to Supreme Court precedent that says our justice system depends on an informed and independent bar. They're going to argue these orders violate the First Amendment and pose a severe threat to the legal profession and the rule of law. And they say in court papers, the adversarial system depends on courts hearing views from both sides. Lawyers need to be able to represent unpopular causes. They also say it's not just these law firms. Their clients have a right to a lawyer of their choice under the Sixth Amendment. Now, many nonprofit legal groups have filed friend of the court briefs to support the law firms. But people who tried to organize opposition to the Trump order say there's really been a lack of courage by other law firms and partners. Philip LaGuevara served as a prosecutor in the Watergate scandal.
9: We encountered very widespread and very frustrating reluctance on the part of partners in major law firms to sign on to anything because they were concerned or their firm management was concerned about anything that involved getting crosswise with the president.
7: LaGuevara told me firms and partners were hiding in the weeds last year when Trump signed those orders, and it's still true since he couldn't get some big-name lawyers and firms to sign briefs this year either.
6: What do you expect will happen in court today?
7: It's really odd that we are here. Only a couple of months ago, the Justice Department filed papers to withdraw this appeal and just take the loss. But DOJ quickly reversed course in a sign that President Trump wants to have this fight. Arguing for the Justice Department will be Abhishek Kambli. He's argued some of the administration's toughest cases over the past year. This will be one of his final moves in the government because he's leaving the DOJ soon. And arguing for the law firms will be former U.S. Solicitor General Paul Clement. He's a conservative who's been taking on tough assignments against the administration in Donald Trump's second term.
6: That is NPR's Carrie Johnson. Carrie, thank you.
7: Thanks for having me.
5: Here in Beijing, we're following President Trump's visit to China, and we're also exploring some of the Chinese economy. Chinese exports are at the heart of the U.S.-China relationship and, lately, their rivalry. And in the big exporting city of Shenzhen, we found a hidden factor in China's rise. It's a city of technology where millions of iPhones are made. It shows off its tech talent in a waterfront area called Talent Park. There's the buzz of a drone overhead, where people can order lunch on their phones, and a drone delivers it. The drone lands on a sort of vending machine. It drops your order in, and you take it out. Yang Zhongcheng opened a package for his son.
10: I order McDonald's together with my kid. It's pretty convenient. It's my first time.
5: Shenzhen owes much of its success to tech, but also to something else. Oh, and we've just turned down an extremely narrow alley. Well, street. This is a street. This is one of the city's urban villages where some streets are too narrow for a car. Instead, electric motorbikes race silently at you, leaving you little room to step aside. This is like a video game where you try not to get run over by a motorbike. Look up, when you safely can, and you see improvised buildings, tangles of electric wires, and a sliver of sky. We walked into one building and up the stairs to talk with Liu He, who works at a cultural center called Handshake 302. These are handshake buildings. What is a handshake building?
11: You see that building? We can handshake each other.
5: Oh, wait a minute. You just pointed out the window. There's another building 2 feet away.
11: Yeah, yeah. We get handshake to another building, but we never do that.
5: An urban village called Ganxia has plenty of life. Kids play basketball in one of the few open areas, but people live in tiny spaces, such as four adults sharing a one-bedroom apartment. Here's how these neighborhoods were part of Shenzhen's economic rise. In 1980, there was no city here at all, just rural villages. Then the government made a special economic zone. Fields became factories. Villages became crammed residential areas for workers. Don Wong is a Chinese economist with the Eurasia Group.
12: The government could not have built housing fast enough. So they have actually capped a lot of those villages to let them build those low-quality housing on really cheap rural land.
5: Cheap housing sheltered cheap labor that could sell affordable goods to the world.
13: We've gone just one block from the urban village, and suddenly we're amid these upscale shops, and the brand name on this clothing store is Younger.
5: In more recent years, a wealthier China has redeveloped some urban villages. Wages and living standards soared, but something else soared too, real estate prices. It was a bubble. In front of a restaurant, we met Li Chen, who's worked almost 10 years for an insurance company. She considers Shenzhen a special place to live, and she pays for that privilege.
13: I read an article that says that in Shenzhen, many people have to spend half their income on their mortgage for their home. You say yes, that's right.
14: About half.
13: Half your income goes for the mortgage.
5: Her parents help her to make ends meet. Lately, the government has tried to deflate the real estate bubble, but economist Don Wong says residents still pay a lot.
12: That's pretty much mean they cannot have too much in hand for consumption. And that's part of the reason why consumer market has been so weak in the past 4 or 5 years.
5: The real estate that once powered Shenzhen's economy now restrains it somewhat, though the city is still exporting to the world. This is NPR News.
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19: Good morning, I'm Laura Kane at the BBC. China's President Xi Jinping's told a state banquet for Donald Trump that China and the US should be partners, not rivals. Mr. Xi said the relationship between the two countries was the world's most important.
20: This year is also the 250th anniversary of American independence. The over 300 million American people are reinvigorating the spirit of patriotism, innovation, and enterprise. The people of China and the United States are both great peoples.
19: In India, powerful thunderstorms with lightning and rain have killed at least 89 people in the northern state of Uttar Pradesh. The violent weather was part of pre-monsoon storm activity triggered by unstable atmospheric conditions. And in Europe, Latvia's prime minister has resigned after losing support from a key coalition partner over an incident involving Ukrainian drones. The unmanned vehicles were on an attack mission across the border in Russia a week ago when, Ukraine says, the Russian military electronically diverted them to crash into Latvian territory. Here was Evika Selina announcing her resignation.
21: My goal has always been clear: the development of the country, the well-being and security of the people. Parties and coalitions change, but Latvia remains. Currently, political jealousy and narrow party interests have taken precedence over responsibility.
19: I'm Laura Kane at the BBC in London.
2: I'm Laurie Mack. Good morning. Still ahead, the Senate has confirmed President Trump's nominee to lead the Federal Reserve. Hear more about Kevin Warsh, who will take over as Fed chair. That's on the Marketplace Morning Report, coming up in less than 10 minutes. In the weather forecast, possible downpours and thunderstorms, high around 60 degrees. This is Morning Edition on Connecticut Public Radio. Our producer is Jenny Ahrens. It's 8:45.
5: 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I'm Steve Inskeep.
6: And I'm Michelle Martin. The finals of the Eurovision Song Contest air this weekend. Pop acts from 35 countries are competing. Eurovision launched 70 years ago to foster European unity after World War II. Esme Nicholson reports on a boycott this year over Israel's continued inclusion.
0: As a man I met in a bar the other night told me, never underestimate the power of Eurovision. The high camp music extravaganza that last year drew 166 million viewers worldwide. After all, pop doyenne Celine Dion launched her career on its stage back in 1988, donning a shoulder-padded blazer and rah-rah skirt combo that screamed power ballad as loudly as she could. And brace yourselves, without Eurovision, there'd be no ABBA. Who, of course, shot to global fame after winning with Waterloo in 1974. But the contest is about so much more than the music.
14: Cha-cha-cha was an amazing song, and also the Croatian song, which was robbed.
0: The ostentatious costumes, the melodramatic choreography, the lighting, they are all hallmarks of the performative histrionics and spectacle that is Eurovision.
14: The kitsch, the glamour, also the campiness of it, the oddness of it. It's a very bizarre phenomenon.
0: That's Nikolai Todorov, the man I met in the bar where people are gathering to watch the contest's semi-final. Todorov has been watching Eurovision since before the end of communism in his native Bulgaria.
14: It's always trying not to be political, but of course politics always comes into it.
0: This year, politics is centre stage as five countries boycott the contest because Israel is allowed to compete despite its war in Gaza, which it launched following the Hamas attacks of October 2023. They accuse the organisers, the European Broadcasting Union, of double standards, seeing as it banned Russia in 2022 following the full-scale invasion of Ukraine. Among those boycotting it are Ireland, the Netherlands and Spain.
22: They cancelled the pre-party in Madrid this year, which is one of the biggest ones in Europe.
0: Barbara Barrero-Leon is a lecturer at the University of Aberdeen who dedicates her academic research to Eurovision.
22: A lot of people I know who are from Spain and are Eurovision fans, they are also boycotting Eurovision this year.
0: Barrero-Leon explains that Israel has taken part in Eurovision since 1973 because the European Broadcasting Union map is bigger than the geopolitical map of Europe. It reflects the regions served by telecommunications cables more than a century ago. Australia's inclusion, she says, has more to do with enthusiasm than anything else, adding that the contest was always about cultural diplomacy.
22: It's a tool for cultural memory and preservation of national heritage.
0: Eurovision is run by the region's public broadcasters. Barrero-Leon says that when they launched the contest in 1956, it was to showcase the latest in live television technology. But as these public broadcasters, which strive to be impartial, come increasingly under attack from far-right populists from across the continent, the very event is becoming more political. Back in the bar, fans are not worried about politics as they kick back, order another cocktail and enjoy the song and dance. For NPR News, I'm Esme Nicholson in Berlin.
6: 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I'm Michelle Martin.
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1: I'm Jeremy Hobson. 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A special edition of The Middle from Kenosha, Wisconsin. 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
25: From Marketplace, I'm Nancy Marshall-Genzer in Washington. Kevin Warsh is officially the next chair of the Federal Reserve. The Senate voted 54-45 to confirm Warsh to a 4-year term yesterday. He'll replace Jerome Powell, who's led the central bank for the past 8 years. Warsh will face a challenging economic environment, as Marketplace's Henry Epp reports.
26: Warsh's confirmation coincided with two reports this week showing inflation heating up again. Consumer prices rose 3.8% in April, well above the Fed's target of 2%, and prices paid by wholesalers rose at the fastest pace since 2022. That could mean even higher consumer prices are still on the way. A worsening inflation picture makes it less likely voting members of the Fed will want to lower interest rates. So Warsh could soon have to contend with public pressure from President Trump, who's relentlessly pushed the Fed to lower borrowing costs. Under Jerome Powell, Trump has attempted to fire Fed Governor Lisa Cook, and the Department of Justice began an investigation into Powell's oversight of a building renovation. I'm Henry Epp for Marketplace.
25: Residential rents can differ wildly depending on the market or even the building or neighborhood. But according to the latest report from Realtor.com, the median listed rent across 50 of the biggest metro areas fell in April, down 1.7% compared to the same month last year, and the 33rd month in a row that rents were lower year over year. Marketplace's Carla Javier explains how that's possible when a lot of other things are getting more expensive.
27: Like with so many things, it all comes down to supply and demand. Joel Berner at Realtor.com says on the supply side of rentals,
28: we had this huge boom of construction from 2021 to about 2024, and that effect is still being felt.
27: Especially in the Sun Belt markets.
28: We had lots of movers chasing after a limited number of rental units, and that drove rents way up.
27: That, along with lower interest rates, incentivized construction. But now there's less demand, says Jenny Schutz at Arnold Ventures.
29: We have a contraction of households overall, coming partly from the restrictions on immigration, so fewer people coming to the U.S.
27: She also says fewer young people are getting their own pads, instead opting to stay with parents or roommates. Less demand for more supply means lower rents, at least lower than they had been during that pandemic boom. Susan Wachter at the University of Pennsylvania's Wharton School says today's increased costs won't show up in rents immediately because it takes a while to build new units.
30: Those that are going to come to market years from now will be impacted by today's higher costs, particularly for fuel costs.
27: Though, she adds, renters are still feeling the impact of those higher costs, just not in rents necessarily, but in their utility bills. I'm Carla Javier for Marketplace.
25: Let's do the numbers. The Dow, S&P, and NASDAQ futures are up in the 1-8% range, with the Dow future up 429 points. 10-year Treasury yield is up at 4.45%.
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25: We're continuing to check in with small businesses that are navigating the tariff refund process. The portal to apply for a refund opened a few weeks ago, this after the Supreme Court struck down a large swath of President Trump's tariffs. The federal government is on the hook for something like $166 billion in refunds. Today we hear from Gabe Hagan, co-founder and CEO of Brick Road Coffee in Tempe, Arizona.
2: The tariffs have been probably the worst thing I could have imagined. In 2024 is when my husband and I decided to take my retirement and invest in a second location and bringing in wholesale roasting. So 2024, we do all these projections. We take out these loans so we can expand, do the construction, and open the roastery. By the time we're done with construction, it's now June, July 2025. Our first inventory purchase for the roastery was so much higher than we had originally planned because we didn't plan for tariffs. What I didn't know, and I didn't realize, like, even though I'm the one that gets the bill from my importer to pay the tariff, they are technically the importer of record. So this has been a whole learning journey, realizing that I can't actually submit to get any of my refunds for my green coffee because it came through technically somebody else. And that's been frustrating because there's nothing that requires them to then pass it back down to me. So I'm still in this gray area of like, will I see any refunds back? Tariff refunds aren't going to cover the increased cost of goods. They're not going to cover all of the chaos that was caused within the commodity market. Most of our goods come from distributors who aren't line item. They aren't putting a line item for tariff. They're just raising the prices. So we don't actually see the full impact of what is tariff versus what is being raised because of the war or the blockage of the Strait of Hormuz or whatever it may be at the moment that's causing that. Last year, in December, we took a second mortgage on our house, my husband and I, so we could get another round of working capital into the business. So there's not many more assets we have. So we're getting close to like running out of those, like in case of emergency pull lever things. I'm doing my budget month by month at this point because I can't plan for anything. There's no way of knowing what is going to happen because every time I think they can't do something else that will cause more harm, they do something like stop the flow of the Strait of Hormuz. Like, these are the things where it's just like, I can't wrap my head around how any small business is going to survive.
25: That's Gabe Hagan with Brick Road Coffee. In Washington, I'm Nancy Marshall Genzer with the Marketplace Morning Report. 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
11: This is Where We Live from Connecticut Public Radio. I'm Catherine Shen. Charlie Widmer describes himself as a multi-genre artist, with a musical range that's taken him from opera to bluegrass. Today,
27: He's the Connecticut State Troubadour, an official position devoted to music education and community.
0: You know, this moment in my life, I can so clearly look back and see every single connection and every thread of how it works and what this failure or this experience did for me and what this other one taught me and how now I can confidently stand in any situation or in any room and just be myself.
27: He joins us for a chat and plays us some tunes. That's up next, right after the news.
15: Live from NPR News in Washington, I'm Korva Coleman. The U.S. and China have released statements about President Trump and President Xi's meeting today. The U.S. readout says they discussed economic cooperation. China's readout says it warned the U.S. that mishandling the issue of Taiwan could lead to conflict between the U.S. and China. Susan Thornton is a former U.S. Assistant Secretary for East Asian and Pacific Affairs.
6: The Chinese statement is quite similar to previous statements, maybe a little bit more strident, but it's very similar to sort of warnings they've made in the past. And the U.S. statement, of course, doesn't mention Taiwan at all. There was some speculation before this meeting that perhaps President Trump would say something new about Taiwan. From these readouts, it doesn't appear that much new has happened on Taiwan here, which will bring great relief to those in Taiwan watching this.
15: She spoke to NPR's Morning Edition. Ship traffic through the Strait of Hormuz remains mostly closed. Today, India's government says one of its ships off the coast of Oman was attacked, but says the Indian crew has been rescued. As the strait remains mostly closed, more commercial ships are traveling through the Panama Canal in Central America. NPR's Jackie Northam reports.
12: The Panama Canal Authority says daily transits have increased more than 10% over the past 2 months. But the biggest change has been the types of vessels using the canal. The number of container ships has dipped slightly, while the number of tankers carrying oil and liquefied natural gas has jumped 29% as they search for other options beyond the Strait of Hormuz. They are last-minute reservations and have to use an auction system. In April, fees averaged $380,000, nearly six times higher than before the start of the Iran war. The Panama Canal Authority says some vessels are paying more than $1 million to cross. Jackie Northam, NPR News.
15: The parent company of classroom management platform Canvas has struck a deal with hackers. The saboteurs took the software offline and threatened to leak student data without a ransom. NPR's Sequoia Carrillo reports the terms of their arrangement were not disclosed.
13: When students and teachers logged onto Canvas last week in the middle of finals season, many were met with a black screen with a note from a ransomware group demanding money in exchange for control back of the platform. The platform came back online a short while later, but the state of the stolen data remained a question for a few days. Now, Instructure, the parent company of the software, has released a statement saying an agreement was met with the bad actors in exchange for return of the data, destruction of data, and promises for no extortion of any Instructure customers. The statement did not say whether payment was involved in the deal. Sequoia Carrillo, NPR News.
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14: 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And Jarl and Pamela Mohn, focusing on civil liberties, foster youth, public radio, and the arts.
16: I'm Lori Mack with these headlines. The state has confirmed its first case of clade 1 mpox in a person who recently traveled to Western Europe where the strain is spreading. The Connecticut Department of Public Health says the case does not pose a risk to the general public, but health officials are urging people at higher risk to get vaccinated. The virus spreads mainly through close skin-to-skin contact. Extra help is heading to dairy farmers across the state. Governor Ned Lamont says he plans to release more than $22 million in state aid. The money would come from the state's recently created Federal Cuts Response Fund. Lamont says federal milk pricing policies, tariffs, and rising fuel and fertilizer costs are putting many family-owned farms under financial strain. New Haven Mayor Justin Elliger can no longer make public statements about the ongoing wrongful conviction case involving Stephon Morant. Morant spent more than 20 years in prison for a double homicide before being exonerated. Wednesday's gag order was prompted by comments the mayor made to the press about settlement demands in the case. The judge says Elliger can no longer make media statements until the trial is over. This is Connecticut Public Radio.
1: I'm meteorologist Garrett Arshianis. On this Thursday morning, we have clouds and some areas of wet weather, and we'll keep that chance for rain as we go through the day. At times, the rain could be heavy, so there might be some big puddles on the roads, and there's even the chance for a rumble of thunder. Highs will be around 60 degrees. We'll have showers tonight with lows around 50, and the chance for showers continues tomorrow. With the Connecticut Public Radio Weather Report, I'm meteorologist Garrett Arshianis.
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2: This is Where We Live from Connecticut Public Radio. I'm Catherine Shen. From opera to bluegrass, Connecticut musician Charlie Widmer has pretty much done it all. He's now the Connecticut State Troubadour, an official state position devoted to music education and community. Today, we'll hear about his journey from becoming a global sensation overnight to nurturing the local music scene right here in Connecticut. Charlie grew up in a musical family. I started our conversation by asking him how he first got introduced to music.
3: I grew up originally around music that it felt like my earliest memories of music of what I jokingly say is divorce music. You know, like the earliest stuff was like my mom had like that independent woman stuff, that early Mary J. Blige, like, I don't need no man. I'm going to be good on my own. And my dad's music was more like, baby, come back, you know, and it was like, I'm so sorry, you know. And so I actually didn't have a huge affinity for music very early on until I was about 8 years old. And my stepfather had come into our lives, and I remember very clearly him going through my mom's CD collection. And again, she only listened to like the stuff that would build her up, you know.
2: Sure.
3: And now as an adult, I understand what she was doing. And so he's going through the collection and he goes like, here's a Ray Charles CD. Have you heard of Ray Charles? And I'm like, I don't know who that is. And he's like, oh, well, we'll listen to that. And have you heard, oh, this is Inner Visions by Stevie Wonder. Do you know this album? No, I don't want to listen to it. And he made us listen to Inner Visions, and he put it on in the car, and I was complaining, and oh, this is old people music.
2: Mm-hmm. As you do.
3: You know, being a kid, say, turn off this old people music. And then Golden Lady came on, and I completely went quiet. And I was just like, who is this? How did he do this? What is he doing? And can I hear more? And so Stevie Wonder is by far the anchor for me musically, you know. So after that, then it opened up my whole world to soul music and other artists, and then eventually got pulled into hip hop music especially. And in my household, that was the original music. And once I got a taste of what I was into, it was no turning back.
2: Well, I think oftentimes when we talk about music, it's something that transcends barriers, mm-hmm. whether you mm-hmm. are, you know, what we think of being a musical person,
3: right.
2: or if you are familiar with any of the mm-hmm. music. And it feels like by having exposure to that song, mm-hmm. it gave you a dream you didn't realize that you had, because
3: 1,000%.
2: Technically you had a later start compared mm-hmm. to other musicians, right?
3: Absolutely.
2: Because you didn't start performing until you were in high school. So
3: yeah.
2: Tell us how that started, and because it sounds like you fell into it by accident, really.
3: Absolutely. I mean, it really was, I started playing guitar at 12 because I had this best friend of mine who's still a great musician who now lives in New York named Gannon Farrell. And Gannon was a brilliant guitarist at 12. I mean, you know, he played like a 65-year-old man even though he was 12. And, I thought kid math, 12 years old, he started at 6. I'm 12. By 18, I'll be a nasty blues guitarist. And it just didn't work out that way. But it started to introduce me to all kinds of musical people. And in that process, I would sing a little bit, but it was always just like for fun and never performing anywhere. And then I started talking to a girl, you know, and I had this crush on this girl in high school, and she was a triple threat. She was, you know, she could dance, she could sing, she could act. She was an incredible performer. And she convinced me to audition for the musical my junior year and said, well, you know, we can hang out. And I was like, that's a great appeal. And everybody kept saying, since it's Grease, you know, there's a good chance I could get Duty. You know, he plays guitar and sings those magic changes. So I said, best case scenario, I get a supporting role. Worst case, I'll be, on the ensemble. And I'd never done a musical. And so I went into this audition. I met my now wife in the room of the audition from across the room. Talked to her, walked into a room, And I remember I'd never performed

0: audition before, and I sang Lean on Me. And I remember I'd never had good low notes. I still don't. I don't really have low notes. And so that song starts in C sometimes in our lives, and I was struggling to really get those notes out. So the guy's, oh, I'll sing it with you. He's playing the piano and stuff. And when I jumped up the octave, he snapped his head and looked at me. I didn't know if it was good or bad, so I just leaned into it. And didn't hear anything for a couple weeks. And then one of my buddies called me and told me what ended up being the life-changing moment for me. He said, you got the lead role. And it was like overnight. Everyone in the whole school was talking about it. It was like a movie. Like everybody, all the teachers are popping out in the hallways as I'm walking by. I didn't know you could sing. I didn't know you could sing. I didn't know I could sing. And so months went by, the anticipation built, and we did our first show. And the place was sold out. I mean, as sold out as could be. They'd sold every single ticket, and my heart was slamming. I was, you know, I had a different path in my life. I didn't think this was going to be it. My heart is absolutely pounding. And we do the first, you know, summer nights in, you know, in Greece, and we hit that ending note, and we're supposed to be staring out in the distance, and it felt like an eternity between when we stopped and then when the audience erupted. And I was hooked. I was like, okay, I am... unfortunately have to do this. I have to at least find out what's at the end of this road.
1: Well, I think a lot of things happen by accident. Mm-hmm. And it sounds like a happy one.
0: Yeah.
1: Fortunately.
0: This is one of those good ones.
1: And what was, can you remember that? Or take us back to that, to that feeling on stage, because I often wonder about the stage as a place where people realize that's what they wanted to do, you know, whatever that stage looks like. And it's oftentimes people that you don't expect to enjoy being on the stage.
0: For sure.
1: Were you surprised that you enjoyed that feeling?
0: Well, I think that, you know, I was already kind of a class clown and was, you know, in a respectful way. I mean, my mom taught me a lot of manners, so I knew not to ever pop off or do anything that would get me kicked out of class or anything. So I learned early on that, you know, if you can make jokes, but you can make jokes that the teachers appreciate too, that then you can kill the whole time,
1: right?
0: You know? And so I've really always had a dream from like 12 or 13 years old on to be like I wanted to be a comedian secretly. Mm-hmm. But I was way too scared to do that in front of people. And I didn't know how to write bits or structure things. So when I got on the stage and I got the response I did, it was kind of like twofold. It felt like one was like, oh, this isn't as scary as I thought it would be. But also, the interesting thing about being a singer is you can amplify what your instrument can do, but you can't decide what your instrument is. So as a tenor, my voice is what it is. My range is what it is. And without trying, I was getting a reaction from people that was so big that it made me go, maybe I have something here that I'm supposed to be taking care of. And I'm supposed to be trying to foster. So for me, it felt like I found my purpose. Mm. And more so than anything, I'd been looking for that my whole life. Because I wanted to be the hero, you know? I wanted to be that kid in every single movie I watched. Like, I wanted to be the quarterback, so I tried football and was terrible. I wanted to be the soccer star, so I tried soccer and I was terrible. I wanted to be something. I wanted to have my place in the world. And when I got on that stage and from gut instinct made that response happen, then I was like, oh, then I found it.
1: And it's great to hear that you found it because you were trying.
0: Yeah.
1: You weren't waiting
0: No.
1: for that moment.
0: No, I mean, I've always believed that all of us have a purpose. That's something that I bought into at a very young age. You know, I was raised in a Christian household, and my mom was always really firm on us about our values and the things that we do and how we come off in the world. And so much of, you know, Christianity falls into the idea of, you know, we all were put here to do something, so you better find it. And I was looking for that thing. I was really desperate to be of use. And when that happened, I didn't know that it would turn into what it has half my life later. It's literally half my life later now. I'm in a place where I could cry constantly. It's too emotional.
1: Well, I mean, we do a lot of crying on here. Mostly yes, happy tears. I like to share. And also because you brought your guitar with you today. So could you play something for us?
0: Absolutely. This song that I'll do for you is a tune that I wrote. It was the first song that I wrote completely on my own. And it was the first thing that kind of poured out of me. I was already a singer. I was in school for classical music. I was pushing against that because even though I was singing classically, I didn't want to be an opera singer. I wanted to be my own thing. And I was in a hip-hop soul band with a bunch of my college friends called Suburban. My brother was the MC in it. It was a really magical point in our lives, my brother being a few years younger than me and us getting to share the stage so much for 5 years. And this was probably a year into it. My dad and I went to Italy, first time I'd ever been there, and it was just him and I for this trip. And I just got hit with this melody I couldn't get out of my head and literally was like, I'll be right back. And the whole song came out in one shot, which almost never happens. Long story short, my band and I are in some sort of an argument. We need more music. And I was scared to show them my songs on my own. And they said, we need something. And I said, all right, I do have this song that I haven't showed you guys. And I'll perform it for you now. It's a tune called Far Away.

0: Charlie Widmer is the Connecticut State Troubadour. This is Where We Live. We'll be right back.
1: Connecticut Public brings you the facts you trust, the stories you feel, the conversations you need, because you deserve a media source that puts you first. 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
0: This is Where We Live from Connecticut Public Radio. I'm Catherine Shen. Today, we're hearing some songs from musician Charlie Widmer. He's the Connecticut State Troubadour, an official position devoted to music education and community. Let's dive back into the conversation.
6: It's so hard to imagine you not performing or not being on this musical stage, but sure. You were not planning on doing this. You had thoughts of having a career in science. So
7: yeah.
6: What was that process like in terms of that was what you were thinking you were going to do?
7: Right.
6: But music, of course, is always in your background.
7: It was a very hard decision to make. And I think it was also very... You know, when your life is in front of you at 16 years old, 17 years old, 18 years old, you know, even when you have purpose.
6: I mean, we talk a lot about how it's when you're asking a kid, really, and you know that at that age, what you want to do for the rest of your life. That's a really big and heavy question.
7: 1,000%. And it's something I try and remind a lot of my students about, you know, when we talk about these things that like, you don't have to have it all figured out, even though it feels like at that moment, everybody makes you feel like you do. And so that's how it felt like, you know, when I told my parents, I mean, that I was even thinking about it, like it was a massive argument, massive fight. It was like I told them I'm joining the circus or something. Like it was like, what do you mean? You know, I'd won 5th place in the state of Connecticut for a science project my sophomore year of high school and won a scholarship to Quinnipiac University and all of these things that were like, it looked like there's my path. But when music stepped in and that strong feeling of purpose stepped in, it blew up certain relationships for a time. You know, I remember telling my mom because she just didn't want to see me become destitute or something. You know, I remember saying to her, look, I know this sounds crazy. I know I can't read music. I know I am just stepping into this world. But just come to the first show. And if you think I don't have something to offer, then I'll listen. But just come watch me. And, I mean, I'm getting emotional thinking about it. But, yeah, she bought in. And she supported me from then on.
6: I think most of the time parents come from a place of love.
7: 1,000%.
6: Right? They don't want you to starve.
7: No, and as an adult, I mean, I think that, again, as you get older, you look back and you say, I so get what they were trying to do.
6: Right.
7: They were just trying to stop me from being potentially reckless. And I tried every step of the way to show that I was working as hard as I could.
6: Well, and I think kind of building on what you were sharing about how you do have to start from the ground up and you were trying, you weren't waiting for that moment because I think opportunity does come to those who are continuously doing the hustle.
7: Right.
6: You're learning skills along the way.
7: Mm-hmm.
6: And I imagine you're certainly also grappling with challenges like rejection and receiving tough feedback. What was that like for you?
7: It depends on the ones, right? Because, I mean, we all have I heard a absolutely beautiful quote that said, you know, to live a life so full that when you look down, you're covered in scars, but you're still alive, is kind of, I think, the equivalent of how it is to have a career where you have to lead with your dreams and your faith and in yourself and in anything, right? So, I mean, it helps sometimes to have a higher power, but it's not the only way, you know, but having faith in your abilities and pushing yourself and just not settling, like, it's still not good enough, right? I mean, I'm beyond honored to be in the position that I'm in now and all of these things, but like my aspirations, I still have more climbing to do. And so, you know, at 16 to start the journey, and then at 17 to start auditioning for colleges, and then to get rejected from every single school I auditioned for, and then to start gen eds at WestCon and feel like my life is spinning out of control, and then to re-audition at WestCon with a new voice teacher in my corner who became my music mentor and still is, you know, Eric Trudell, this brilliant musician out of Hamden, and has become one of my best friends. And then to get into the school, but only get in as a Bachelor of Arts because they didn't want to give me the full degree. And then to re-audition so I could be a Bachelor of Music, and then to climb the thing, and then get all the way to the point where I got to sing at my own graduation and have that honor, and then to go into the world and your resume is suddenly worthless. And I remember that first audition when I came in with all these awards and everything. It felt so cocky, and they looked at it and they said, this is great. This is awesome. What have you done in the real world? I said, well, I just did 4 years of school and I climbed from nothing to something. And then, oh, no, this doesn't count. And then to have to rebuild again. I mean, I think that every time you experience a certain level of rejection, it's a choice as to how you take it. And for me, every time was, okay, I took it personally, almost always. And then I would say, how can I let this make me better? And where am I supposed to be going? If it's not that, then what's next?
6: And I wonder if it's easier to think back today, mm-hmm. where realizing all the rejections and all the challenges, whatever they may be, are stepping stones to your next thing, whatever that thing is, right?
7: 1,000%.
6: Because when I fast forward after you graduate college, you've gone through all of that, yeah. you're beginning your journey as a professional musician,
7: right.
6: But it really, I feel like oftentimes you have that moment. I think every person says, oh, you just need someone to say yes that first time.
7: Right.
6: But you still need that person to
7: right.
6: show up, right?
7: Right?
6: And it sounds like for you, could have been Switzerland's Got Talent,
7: right.
6: which I was not expecting.
7: Yeah, I'll say it in the Swiss German, which is Die größten Schreiter Talente, right? And so
6: at that point,
7: I couldn't understand any German. You know, my father had... submitted me without my knowledge a video of me performing with the choir at WestCon. We have, we had this huge 120-piece choir, and I got to sing this gospel solo that I don't even have the footage of at 21 or whatever. I got this awesome solo, and I got to belt out this crazy high note at the end of it, and it went amazing, and, you know, it was great footage. So he just submitted. He never told me. And,
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7: Even have the footage of at 21 or whatever. 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
7: Well, unfortunately, I just started my last year of school. Like, I can't come and do like pre-screenings. And they said, oh, no, you don't have to. We'll just tape you. So just come. I'm like, are you serious? I couldn't have done it without my brother, to be honest. My brother and I have always been very close. We really understand each other very well. And what Fred knows, my brother Fred, is that when I'm nervous, I get in my head. I get really in my head. And so we got there and we spent the whole day there, 8 a.m., and I didn't perform till 8 p.m. So all day long, we're like cameras around us and all of these weird characters, you know, doing their like things and warm-ups and all this stuff, and gymnasts doing upside-down flips and stuff because it's, you know, a variety show. And my brother never stopped talking. He just kept me out of my head, you know, just, hey. So I certainly didn't think I was going to get the reaction I got. If you've seen that footage, I almost start crying immediately because I did not think I was going to get a standing ovation or any of that. And the whole thing, to be honest, felt maybe like a setup because every other singer bombed, like really, you know, it was like the kind of thing where they got the red X and the whole thing. So I'm like, did they just bring an American here so they can just like rip me, you know? And then it ended up being one of the most magical experiences of my entire life.

0: another accidental stage. Mm-hmm. I'm sensing a theme here.
1: Almost always. Including the bluegrass, which we'll get to.
0: Right, absolutely. And what do you think that experience gave you in terms of perspective? Because it's something that's unexpected, but it's a stage perhaps in some ways that may not be as random as you think it would be.
1: Right.
0: Perhaps when you're thinking about it today. But what did that experience give you?
1: Well, I think that up until that point, I'd won a couple competitions with that song. So I knew that if I was all the way locked in, if I committed all the way to my performance, and again, that was when, you know, when the purpose kicked in, it was because I realized when I gave in to the music all the way, if I was playing a character or any of those things, if I truly committed, it was like the air stood still. I could like pull people in. I could feel that energy. I could grab it. I could hold on to it. And so we flew to Switzerland, the whole thing. And when I got on that stage, I had my first ever full out-of-body experience where I'm singing, but I am on complete autopilot. I am talking to myself in my head, having these moments where I'm going, oh, they clapped at that. That's good. Oh, if they like that, they're going to love this. Dig in, you know? All right, give it to them now. Feel it. I'm like coaching myself through this. And what that showed me, that moment, really what it unlocked for me was, okay, there's something here that I can't explain, but I have to go further now. I have to commit more, and I need to do everything I can to be the best singer I can be, and I'm still on that journey.
0: And I want to ask you more about, because you were in the sort of opera and classical mm-hmm. music space, which I think you realized that's not really your thing.
1: Yeah.
0: But actually, on top of that, or building on that, when it's not something that you are super into,
1: yeah.
0: or maybe it's a piece of music or a character you're not familiar with, but you still have to do it.
1: Mm-hmm.
0: What do you do when you have moments like that?
1: Yeah.
0: Where do you believe in the character? Do you not believe in the character?
1: Right.
0: You know, what's that like for you?
1: You start to, you know, you have to find what anchors the character to you, even if you don't love the character. And I think sometimes that's the beautiful challenge of being in an uncomfortable situation, playing a character

0: that maybe doesn't resonate because, you know, very often, I mean, I still feel like an actor. I still love musical theater and opera to the degree that I can. And I still perform in those settings, which is crazy nowadays because it's more limited, but more my own choice. And when you play a character that feels maybe a little bit distant from you, then you get to learn where your limits are actually. You know, if you play an ugly character, then you get to say, well, I guess I have to tap into those parts of myself I don't want to. You know, like I got to play Tybalt in Romeo and Juliet. And I remember our director trying to get me to really tap into my anger and frustration. And she, you know, I wasn't committing enough. And she knew one trigger point and whispered it into my ear. And then all my castmates were terrified that day. I was so in it that the people on stage were genuinely afraid for their life in those moments because I could so tap into my rage. And then it took me a few months to untap from that. So I think that's the challenge of playing things. And sometimes that's the challenge in life, right? I mean, sometimes there's things you don't want to do, but can you find something in it that recontextualizes it?
1: Well, and because we're also talking about you working with some of the biggest musicians in the world.
0: Yeah,
1: very familiar names, I think, for many people, especially when we think about opera and classical music, which are very specific spaces.
0: Right.
1: Could you describe what it was like working in that world? Is it as glamorous as we think?
0: It's hard. It's hard. And I would say to every person that I know that still does it full time, I give them my most respect and my whole heart goes out to them constantly in what they do because the amount of rejection that the average musical theater or opera person goes through is 100-fold what a normal person experiences in their life. And they find a way to recategorize that or repurpose these rooms that feel incredibly uncomfortable for anyone. And so being in that world showed me what real hustle looks like. Being in that world shows me what real self-assurance looks like. Being in that world shows me what it really is to be a professional and not make excuses. And that was, you know, and that you don't matter. That was the biggest part, that you are serving something bigger than yourself. And so you better, you know, learn how to fall in line and do so graciously that you can be replaced. And they know that. So, I mean, again, being around these incredibly hardworking musical theater people, and I think then when you add age to it, right? If you're 25 versus 35 versus 45 versus 55, meeting these people of different generations that have been doing it for 30 years, it taught me to show respect and to listen to these people as closely as I could and try and gain something from them because they're in the hardest industry. I truly think that, I think the only harder industry than being either a musical theater or opera person, maybe the next is acting and dance. But realistically, as in that world, you're so easily replaced and the competition is so fierce. You know, and what really for me was my moment where I said, I'm not going to keep showing up begging for work anymore, was when I realized that they will just straight up not cast you because you don't fit the costume. And when a conductor told me that in such plain text that it's not even whether or not you can sing it. It's not even whether or not you can act well. Sometimes you're 5'7" and the costume was made for somebody who's 5'9 to 5'11. So we have 200 people here today. We'll find one that fits. And that's when for me, I said, all right, then I'm not going to wait anymore and keep auditioning. I need to go build my own thing. And maybe one day I can go sing an opera at the high levels. And maybe one day I can go do a musical at the highest levels. But I'm not going to wait around until that day comes.
1: So I have like multifold questions here before I ask you to play a second song.
0: Yeah.
1: But because of what you're saying in terms of, you know, that's a very specific space for very specific performers. And I think oftentimes we see sort of the same artists getting all the airplay and the attention and 100%. The stage. And are we starting to see that change where there is enough space in the music scene for all artists to succeed?
0: I think in the independent scene, there's a lot more room for that. Social media has made a way in which people can build micro fan bases. Fame is not what it used to be anymore, nor does it have the same power that it used to have. But on the highest levels, the reason that it stays so carefully curated is because of the risk they're at. They are under a severe amount of pressure too, and I will never, ever judge a casting director as though I know what they go through. They have to sit there and watch 300 people. They have to put their career on the line every time they cast somebody. That's a huge amount of pressure. And that's before we even talk about how much money it costs to put a show on, right? Broadway is the most expensive thing in the world. I mean, I remember hearing about budgets like at the Metropolitan Opera. It was like $1 million a day. Like you're like, you're just setting a pile of money on fire unless you're getting it back. So of course they have to think constantly about who's the star that we can anchor this to? And then you got to just hope that these stars have done enough personal work that they haven't lost their own minds along the way. I mean, by far, it's a business of severe, severe pressure, and you can succumb to it in a myriad of horrible ways. So realistically, it's I commend anyone who's in the industry and making a way, but certainly it's become, maybe the wrong word is more equitable. I wouldn't say it's that, but certainly anybody with a dollar and a dream can carve away and maybe make 1,000 fans. And that's kind of enough sometimes.
1: Well, I'm going to ask you to carve out another song for us here.
0: <Let's do it>. All right. Well, so, you know, this song I'm going to do for you is the first song that I wrote with my band On the Trail. We wrote, you know, when I joined the bluegrass world, when I joined On the Trail, I had a real desire to prove myself as a songwriter, that I had something more to contribute than just maybe just guitar and vocals. Our fiddle player and one of my best friends since college, Austin Scalzo, he sent a voice memo, and I was teaching lessons, and I had a little gap in between, and he said, "Let's learn this song." It's called, it didn't have a name, I don't think, at the time. And so I said, "Well, I got 30 minutes. Let me see if I could like come up with some words for this melody and see if I could like, you know, make it into a song you'd sing." The best compliment we get for this song is people say, whenever we perform it, is, "God, I hope you can perform that at my funeral." And that is the weirdest compliment we get by far. But it is high praise. It's a tune called Upon the Knoll about escaping to your happy place.

0: Charlie Widmer is the Connecticut State Troubadour. This is Where We Live. We'll be right back.
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6: I'm Domenico Montanaro, senior political editor and correspondent for NPR. 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
0: This is Where We Live from Connecticut Public Radio. I'm Catherine Shen. Charlie Widmer is a singer and songwriter. He's also our Connecticut State Troubadour. To hear the full conversation, make sure to subscribe to Where We Live wherever you get your podcasts. Let's jump back into the conversation.
8: We were talking a lot about you spending a lot of time in the classical music world and exploring different genres.
9: Right.
8: And I'm a huge fan when genres collide.
9: Yeah, me too.
8: And it's really really hard to really genrefy like one genre, if that makes any sense.
9: No, absolutely.
8: And so because you cross those boundaries, you're doing soul, you're doing hip hop, bluegrass. Mm-hmm. So it's like there's so many actually I want to ask, what are the connections you see with these different genres of music? And and they're all music that has really deep roots.
9: Yeah.
8: So are you into this idea of playing music that's much bigger than all of us?
9: Yeah, absolutely. I think you're tapping exactly into it. And I would say the one thing, I was doing a songwriting session with this great songwriter out of Alabama about 6 months ago, and he was asking me, what's the picture? Like, if you had to say on the trailer, like, your music, what's the thing? And I was like, I thought about it for a second, and I said, it's truth. I want to fully connect to it myself, and if I fully connect to it and it has or tries to serve a deeper meaning or a purpose, then that's what I want to perform. And so, again, that goes back to Stevie Wonder and purpose and all of these things, like, I have always been, you know, my wife will attest to this, I'm a dramatic type of person, you know? I mean,
8: I am so shocked.
9: Right. You know, I mean, oh, thank you, Catherine. I was when I was growing up, I was really always very serious, even though I love to joke and all of those things. I've always been tapped into this. I like the movie mindset of these things are serious, these things are real. We have to tap in. We commit to this. Even when I tried to play sports, like again, I'm good for a play or two, and then put me on the bench. Every time I get on stage, it's make or break. It is. I am going for it with everything I got. I'm going to exhaust myself. I'm going to wring myself out like a sponge. And when the show is done, there's nothing left. Because, I don't know, even as I get older, maybe it's even bigger than that. Now it's because who knows if it's your last one. And if it is my last one, I don't want any regrets.
8: And with that in mind, do you have any advice or guidance or just any sort of thoughts for our listeners on how to stay curious about music? Because we have so many platforms now to discover music, which I think to me, that's awesome. Because then you have all of these different potentials right at your fingertips. But I also wonder if sometimes that might be even too overwhelming for some.
9: Well, I think that, you know, now 100,000 new songs are released a day. That's the statistic. 100,000 new pieces of music are released every single day. So that's the amount of saturation is overwhelming in that respect. But it also means that there is an endless potential for finding things that can light you on fire. And for me, I am constantly looking for those pieces of music or those artists that have the same value system to lose myself in their music. In the last couple of years, probably the most important one for me has been a songwriter named Theo Katzman, who is from the supergroup Wolfpack, who, you know, they sold out Madison Square Garden on their own. They're completely independent. They're, you know, each one of them is an incredible a solo artist on their own. Corey Wong being like a figure in electric guitar and all these things. But Theo obviously does not care what anyone thinks. He makes what he's into, and he follows his own gut and has all of these different flavors in his music and will take vocal risks that, like, sometimes he cracks or something, but he keeps it in the music. And, like, I guess at my age and where I'm at in my career, I'd rather be doing that than playing it safe, you know? And I mean, and again, I think it's can you be honest to where you are in time and all of these things? Because in classical music, your job is to try and be perfect, and it's and that pressure is so overwhelming, and that those stages scared the crud out of me. They really did, and they still do to a degree. I get terrified to put a suit on and try and be perfect, you know, because at least in my head, it always felt like maybe the audience was rooting against me. And as soon as I entered the spaces like bluegrass and stuff, like, No one wants anything more than to just build each other up, the whole entire community. And that was what really hooked me to staying in that genre.
8: Well, and do you think that genre, and also just being in music in general, mm-hmm. of course it led you to becoming our state troubadour, yeah. which of course we have to talk about today, yeah. but what has that been like so far? And do yeah. you think all of the things that you did before this moment prepared you?
9: Yeah.
8: for this very different kind of stage.
9: Yeah, I think, you know, isn't it amazing? I'm sure you have the same thing, is when you look back at certain moments in your life when things really feel like they're coming together, and we know that's not going to last forever, right? Those feelings
8: aren't
9: forever.
8: I'm always suspicious.
9: Right, yeah, like, you have to.
8: Yeah, perpetually suspicious.
9: Yeah, you got to stay on alert. It's because we're hustlers, right? Hustlers stay on alert. And so, you know, I mean, you know, this moment in my life, I can so clearly look back and see every single connection and every thread of how it works and what this failure or this experience did for me and what this other one taught me and how now I can confidently stand in any situation or in any room and just be myself. And just, you know, it's what I said to my wife when I got picked as troubadour, because this whole thing has been overwhelmingly emotional. I mean, I've cried so many times and have felt humbled to the point of collapsing, you know, like truly to represent my home on this stage and to get to do it without having to pretend to be somebody else is really, I just can walk into a room and say, just trust yourself, because I never fed the wrong things. You know, my first teacher destroyed my ego, you know? Eric was responsible in reconstructing who I was, you know, Eric Trudell, because I needed it. At 16, you get a lead role. I mean, it fed the wrong things. I thought, I'm going to be famous. I'm going to be a superstar. I'm going to walk into rooms and people are going to, oh my goodness, you know, and this whole thing. And then when I got rejected from all those schools, it began the reconstruction. But when I worked with him, you know, I tell the story all the time, but he got so mad during one of our lessons, and he snapped at me and he said, "Hey, remember, you don't matter. It's not about you. It's about the music. In 100 years, you'll be dead and they're still going to be singing these songs. Learn them better."
8: Are you glad that happened to you early on?
9: Absolutely. Absolutely. And again, because I'm so dramatic and so serious about everything all the time, I take all of those moments very seriously. I take them all, you know. My brother said it once that a smart man learns from his own mistakes and a wise man learns from the mistakes of others. That's been what I've tried to do. I want to be as wise as I can be. I read a lot. I listen a lot. And if I hear something, I add it consciously to my value system and say, now this is part of how I carry myself. Because I don't know, is there a purpose for all of this, right? If there is a purpose for all of this life and all of this stuff, my idea is that we're supposed to leave better than when we entered.
8: And because you mentioned just now that now you're in a place where you can walk into a room and say, trust yourself. Was that something that you always carried with you? Was the trust level always the same, or did it grow more or grow less during your career?
9: I would say it's still, I mean, you know, my sleep is horrible these days. I mean, constantly.
8: Who's sleeping great these
9: right?
8: days, let's be honest.
9: Oh, right. Absolutely. We have a lot of reasons to be sleepless. But, you know, I still put so much pressure on myself and I still doubt myself. And I think that's part of the process. I think you have to be unsure. That, you know, because that keeps you on alert. It keeps you prepared. It keeps you pushing and checking on yourself and saying, you know, I mean, like, I'm sure LeBron James is confident that he's a great basketball player, but he's also confident because he's putting 8 hours in a day. And that's kind of the combination. I'm trying still to teach myself to, you know, without saying it out loud, those pieces that might make you sound like a narcissist, right? But to say, like, you got this. You can do this. Believe in yourself. You can do these things. But it ebbs and flows. And so for anybody out there that might be listening and, you know, has those days where you just don't believe in yourself, like, welcome to the club, right, Catherine?
8: No, for sure. And I think it's one of those things where you do kind of have to be your own cheerleader sometimes because
9: Constantly.
8: No one else is going to do it for you. And you mentioned teaching because you're also a music educator.
9: Mm-hmm.
8: And is there a parallel between these two roles, being an educator and the state troubadour?
9: That's the best part of being troubadour was that, you know, I got to lay out a plan for what I hoped to do. And with that plan, part of that, you know, I have almost like threefold. Like one is being an artist, yes, and sharing my music and doing that stuff, which is awesome. The other two parts were education and advocacy. And so the education part of it was because I've been a teacher since I was 20. That was like literally my first job was teaching at Guitar Center in Danbury. My buddy got me the job and, you know, and it was, and so I've taught kids from 5 all the way to adults of 85. And it was a surreal experience to sometimes be lecturing to a 55-year-old, like, you know, really giving them like a, hey, you know, this is important. You need to commit, like that kind of thing. Or like, you know, that's not how life works to somebody who's 35 years older than me or something, you know? And, but yeah, I mean, being an educator for me, my whole goal with being an educator is to try and just help people be less hard on themselves. It's not about being perfect. Like, it turns out no one has it figured out. It turns out everyone's pretending. And I think it's time we take the masks off. Like, when I deal with kids, I don't talk to a kid any differently than I'm talking to you right now. If I talk to a 5-year-old, because they need one person to level with them. They need one person to look them in the eye and say, that's sick, the thing about Pokemon, yes and, right? Like, we can have a cool conversation, a serious conversation even, about life and values, because so many people are just so hard on themselves.
8: Well, listen, someone had to write that Pokemon song.
9: Right? I mean, that song it slaps.
8: You know? Yeah, no, it's cross-generational. So let's talk
9: Absolutely.
8: About a success story there.
9: You know, I got to catch them all, man. I mean, these people are catching all the billions. That's what they're doing. Oh, my goodness.
8: There you know? Go. And it's funny because I tell young journalists as well. It's like, yeah. I'm learning forever is kind of how I see this.
9: And, you know, in the classical world, and that's the thing as a singer, no matter what level I get to as a singer, I'm never going to be who my classical heroes were. I'm never going to touch Luciano Pavarotti. I'm never going to sing like that. And that's my goal. Like, even if it's not the same genre, I want to break open my heart so other people can feel it.
8: Well, thank you so much for breaking your heart for us. Yeah. And I know we can go on forever, but I have to ask you to do a last song
9: for us. Well, I'll do the song that led to all of this. I'm sure of it. This song is a song that I wrote with On the Trail. Originally, well, it's a song that I wrote and brought to my best friends in On the Trail. And I wrote it in 2020 when the world was broken. And I wrote it as a song dealing with the weight of my dreams and feeling like I was being crushed by the weight of my dreams. And since then, this song, my version of it has gotten over 100,000 streams. It's played internationally in Switzerland and Italy and France and on radio stations. And then On the Trail's version of it got picked up in 2025 by SiriusXM. We got a, you know, we hit number 3 on the top 100 charts. We made money on music. What? Right? I mean, weird. This song is for anybody out there who has a super negative voice in their head that they just sometimes wish they could tell to shut up. This song is called What Do I Need With Love?

0: That was Charlie Whitmer. He's the Connecticut State Troubadour. 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I'm Catherine Shen. 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
6: Since taking office, President Trump's wealth has grown by at least
7: $1.4 billion.
6: There's a Trump phone that doesn't exist, pay to pardon schemes and government contracts for his sons.
8: Why is it appropriate that a company that is backed by the president's son should get a government contract, period?
6: These things are happening right out in the open, and the Republican-controlled Congress isn't doing anything about it. In fact, Trump and his family have made so many questionable deals that profiting off the presidency risks becoming normalized. And that's what critics fear.
9: We don't want people to be honest and avoid corruption because we just want people to be good people. We fight corruption because we believe it has a direct impact on people's lives. So it is an economic and social justice fight as much as anything else.
6: I'm Meghna Chakrabarty. Today on Point, Trump's catalog of corruption. Stay with us.
10: Live from NPR News in Washington, I'm Korva Coleman. After a day of meetings in Beijing, the U.S. and China have put out statements summarizing the talks between the two presidents. As NPR's Tamara Keith reports, both nations are sticking to the script.
11: The Chinese summary of the talks says Chinese President Xi Jinping pressed Trump on the issue of Taiwan, a self-governed island China claims as its own, saying if it isn't handled well, there could be clashes and even conflicts that put the entire U.S.-China relationship in jeopardy. The U.S. statement about the talks doesn't even mention Taiwan. It describes the meeting as good and says the leaders discussed ways to enhance economic cooperation. It also says the two sides agree the Strait of Hormuz should be open and Iran shouldn't charge a toll for the passage of ships. This is not a new position. Tamara Keith, NPR News, Beijing.
10: Secretary of State Marco Rubio says the U.S. position on Taiwan remains unchanged. Speaking in an interview to NBC News, Rubio said it would be bad for both the U.S. and China if there were any forced change in the status quo with Taiwan. He also says both the U.S. and China want stability and want to avoid misunderstandings that could lead to broader conflict. A federal appeals court will hear an argument today supporting President Trump's effort to punish big law firms. NPR's Kerry Johnson explains Trump has tried to pull some of their security clearances and stop their lawyers from getting into federal buildings.
12: These law firms had once employed people who investigated Donald Trump, like attorneys in the Russia probe, or they had represented causes or clients like the Democratic National Committee. Four of those law firms fought back in court, and they all won before judges who were appointed by Democratic and Republican presidents. But this administration says courts cannot tell the president how to handle national security clearances, and they cannot interfere with directives about building access or government contracts.
13: NPR's Carrie Johnson reports. A growing number of Americans say religion is gaining influence in the country. But as NPR's Jason DeRose reports, a new study from Pew Research finds there's a sharp partisan divide over whether people view that influence as good.
14: After decades of people reporting a decline in religious influence on American public life, Pew found that 37% of U.S. adults now say it's on the rise. Views on that influence depend largely on respondents' politics. Three-quarters of Republicans say religion's influence on American life is positive, but fewer than 4 in 10 Democrats say it's a good thing. Pew also found that an increasing portion of U.S. adults, 17%, say they want Christianity to be the official religion of the U.S. The First Amendment to the U.S. Constitution, however, prohibits the establishment of an official religion. Jason DeRose, NPR News.
13: It's NPR.
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16: I'm Lori Mack with these headlines. Governor Ned Lamont says he supports allowing small businesses and nonprofits to buy into state or municipal employee health plans. Lawmakers this year approved legislation to study the idea called the Connecticut option. Lamont believes it would help lower insurance costs. A Connecticut state trooper has been placed on leave after being charged with a computer crime. The state police did not say what Marwing Pena is alleged to have done. Waterbury's mayor is proposing a water rate increase that may end up costing residents almost $11 more a month. But the mayor's office says the city's water rates would still remain among the lowest in the state, even with an increase. A Yale University study found that reducing parental stress can help prevent childhood obesity. Researchers compared two groups of families over 3 months. Both groups received the same nutrition and physical activity counseling, but one group also participated in a parental stress intervention program. The children in the group that did not receive help with stress gained weight during the study, while the other group did not. This is Connecticut Public Radio. It's 10:05.
17: I'm meteorologist Garrett Arshianis. A slow-moving storm is coming through the northeast. That means we continue with unsettled conditions with clouds today and periods of rain. There might be a few downpours and thunderstorms, and temperatures will be around 60. We'll have showers tonight, lows around 50. We'll keep the chance for showers tomorrow with highs in the 60s. Then we'll be in the 70s on Saturday. With the Connecticut Public Radio Weather Report, I'm meteorologist Garrett Arshianis.
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6: This is On Point. I'm Meghna Chakrabarty. In 2024, President Donald Trump's net worth was between $2.4 to $3.9 billion. Then he was reelected to the presidency. And in the 1 year and 4 months since he took office for the second time, that net worth has soared to between $6.5 to $7.3 billion.
18: It is time now for Money, Power, Politics. And as the Iran war enters its third month, we are once again asking the question that I ask almost every night on this show. Is this White House for sale? Question mark. According to Bloomberg, the U.S. Air Force has now agreed to buy an undisclosed number of interceptor drones from a company called PowerUs. But you can guess, can you guess who just happens to be major investors behind this company? The company is backed by none other than the president's two eldest sons, Eric and Don Jr. It is the first sale of this.
19: Trump's lawyers are trying to reach a settlement with Trump's IRS, overseen by Trump's Treasury Secretary, to pay out millions of dollars, if not more, of taxpayer collected funds into Trump's pocket.
20: 590,000 buyers paid $59 million to buy the Trump phone that was advertised by the president and his family. Not a single Trump phone has shipped to date. These folks may never get it. We're learning, according to MoneyWise, that on April...
21: Donald Trump has been granting pardons to people who have defrauded and cheated others to get rich. The pardons have the effect of wiping out the legal obligation to repay the debt. Many of these people owe millions of dollars to their victims. They include Trevor Milton, who stole over $600 million from investors in his business. The Chrisleys, who owe over $22 million to banks that they defrauded. Michelle Fiore, who stole money from a police memorial fund and used it for plastic surgery. And Paul Walsh.
22: A nonprofit group is suing the Trump administration over its move to resurface and paint the reflecting pool blue on the National Mall. The group says there was no federal review of the plan and the work is already underway. NPR's Anastasia Tsioulkas says
23: the consultant who did the original estimate for the fountains told the Times they just took the cover page of my estimate and just added a bunch of money onto it.
6: The presidency has been good to Donald Trump's bank account, but not his alone. The Trump family grows ever richer, too.
24: Welcome back to Takeout. Thanks for hanging out with us. There are times when I see a lead of a news story that is so startling to me, I have to read it out loud. I did that earlier this week when I came across this piece in the Wall Street Journal. Quote, 4 days before Donald Trump's inauguration last year, lieutenants to an Abu Dhabi royal secretly signed a deal with the Trump family to purchase a 49% stake in their fledgling cryptocurrency venture for $500 million, unquote. The piece goes on to say this.
6: And then there's this.
8: The new Melania documentary has already been a financial success if your last name is Trump. Jeff Bezos and Amazon paid $40 million to license it. Melania Trump has already pocketed $27 million from this movie. It is an unprecedented move by a sitting first lady to profit off of access to her private life.
6: Now, we could call this overt and unprecedented corruption. Except that officially, President Trump has not faced any legal, ethical, or political consequences for his many dealings that seem to be in violation of the law. And they are definitely in violation of centuries of political norms. But establishing a newly normalized pattern of corruption does have an impact on a nation as a whole, in everything from how the government is using and wasting taxpayer dollars to eroding the fundamental sense of fairness and transparency that a nation's civic and economic life relies on. So today, we're going to look at this catalog of corruption. How many of these deals are actually definable acts of corruption? And what are the laws and rules that have typically tried to curb political self-dealing and personal enrichment? Mitch Jackson joins us. He's been practicing law for 40 plus years and has a Substack called Uncensored Objection: Laws, Facts, No Spin. And he joins us from Los Angeles. Mitch Jackson, welcome to On Point.
25: Magna, it's so good to be here. These are serious times, right? And the question is whether or not Congress is doing its job. So I think I'm really interested in joining you today because people are confused. They're exhausted. They deserve the truth. And that's why these types of conversations matter. So it's good to be here.
6: Well, I'm glad to have you. Okay, you just mentioned Congress right off the bat. So we're going to start with a yes, no. Okay, that's all you get, counsel. Yes, no. Is Congress doing its job?
25: No, Congress is not doing its job.
6: Okay, now that we've established that, let's build our case here. And also, I have lots of questions about whether some of these things, some of these deals are just, maybe they feel icky, but they're not necessarily definable actions of corruption. But let's start with one that's been receiving a lot of attention in the past couple of weeks, and that is the reflecting pool in Washington, D.C. Now, sort of broadly speaking, the reporting is that, well, actually, the president has actually said that he started off this process by looking at his own pools at his own properties and saying, hey, we can do better. Here he is in the Oval Office just last month talking about the Lincoln Memorial Reflecting Pool. And he describes a plan he worked on with Interior Secretary Doug Burgum.
26: I said, you know, Doug, I have
0: a guy who's unbelievable at doing swimming pools. Up the road, we have a club. We have an Olympic-sized swimming pool. He did it 20 years ago, and it's perfect to this day. So I asked them, I said, I have an idea. I'm going to send my contractor over and take a look. He looked at it. He called me up. He said, so we can do something on it. He said, it's perfect, actually.
6: Now, of course, that's totally normal if you're a private landowner and you're like, hey, I know this guy. Like, he can do your pool. But that's not how the government is supposed to work, is it, Mitch?
25: No, it's not. And that sentence that you just shared with your audience, spoken by the President of the United States on camera, is a confession of contract steering. Procurement lawyers will spend their entire careers trying to prove what Trump just admitted before lunch. It's not okay, and Congress needs to step in and fix this problem. But we both know that's not going to happen.
6: Okay, contract steering. Now, how does that step away from the normal process of the awarding of a federal contract for something like improvement of federal property? I mean, the first thing that jumps out to me is, like, I think the government is supposed to try to seek out the best cost contract. They're supposed to try to minimize spending, at least have more than one bidder.
25: Absolutely. There's a thing called the Competition and Contracting Act. And what it says is that federal contracts must be open to bidders. And the whole point is to keep presidents from picking their friends. There are narrow exceptions to these contracts, natural disasters, wartime, things that can't wait. But the emergency here, building this pool, painting it blue in time for the president's birthday party, is not an emergency. And that's the problem here. There's no new facts that we didn't know last year, the year before, 5 years ago, that are present today that would constitute an emergency. And so this is the typical play that we're seeing with this administration for sidestepping or avoiding their constitutional requirements. There's also what's called the Federal Acquisition Regulation that talks about contracting officers must avoid even the appearance of a conflict of interest. What you just played to me, and I think to most Americans, signifies, you know, a blatant appearance of conflict. But conflicts of interest are what this presidency seems to be all about. And I'm not sure we're going to see any changes in the near future.
6: So avoiding even the appearance of a conflict of interest, is that in the law, or is that was that just customary in terms of how contracts were awarded? I'm just wondering if indeed this is a definable act of corruption according to what federal law is?
25: Well, it's only going to be deemed an act of corruption if Congress acts. Mm. And in order for Congress to act, there's going to have to be three things that take place. And I think we both know this isn't going to happen. But just so your listeners understand, Congress has the ability, three things, okay? Oversight. They can investigate, they can subpoena, they can hold hearings. And they've had that power since 1927. The second power they have over the things that we're talking about today is the power of the purse. Under Article 1, Section 9, every federal dollar runs through Congress. And so they can shut off any contract, any settlement, any program that they want to tomorrow morning. And then we also have the separation of powers. Way back in 1952, Justice Jackson talked about how if Congress stays silent, presidential power expands. Silence is not neutrality. Silence is permission. So to answer your question, unless Congress takes action to either stop, pause, or rein in the type of conduct that we're talking about right now, there isn't a designated violation or breach of the law that, for example, the president or anyone else acting could be found liable for. Now, this could all come back full circle after the midterm elections. Mm. If there's a new majority in Congress, there's new oversight, there's new power of the purse, there's a separation of powers that's enforced, then hearings can take place, then subpoenas can be issued. So this isn't a done deal, but between now and the November elections, it probably is.
6: It's yet another example of how much the sort of the small d democratic and transparent presumptions of how our government has functioned for decades, if not centuries, relied not so much on the letter of the law, but on just the belief that people of good faith wouldn't do certain things. But the details as they've emerged about the the reflecting pool get even more interesting, right? So, right, because yeah. the person or the company that Trump had referred to turned out to be Atlantic Industrial Coatings. They had done some work in one of Trump's national golf clubs in, I guess, the one in Virginia. But they've never held a federal contract before. They don't even advertise that they do swimming pools. They do other things, culverts, pipes, and roofs. And here's the thing is that the price, the original price tag was supposed to be, according to the president, $1.5 million. But now I think the National Park Service has said it could rise to $13 million, Mitch.
25: Magna, the price jumped 873% before the paint dried. And I think that's something that American taxpayers need to pay attention to. Like you said, it went from $1.5 million to the first contract raised up to $6.9 million 5 weeks later, $6.2 million, all the way up to $13.1 million. You know, there's no oversight as to how much spending is going to be taking place. And as you and I both know, and as your listeners know, this is just the start. There are additional contracts. There's additional costs that are incurred as jobs materialize. And that's why we have this ability and this need to have contractors checked and contractors send in bids so that we make sure people coming in doing the job know how to do it properly.
6: We'll be
25: right
6: back.
25: That's not happening in this case.
6: We'll be right back. This is On Point.
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6: You're back with On Point. I'm Meghna Chakrabarty. Mitch Jackson is with us today. He writes the Substack, Uncensored Objection, Law, Facts, No Spin. He's been a trial lawyer for more than 40 years. He joins us from Los Angeles. And we're talking about the catalog of what seems like corruption coming out of the Trump presidency. And I am continuously qualifying how much I can say with certainty that it's corruption, because as Mitch has said, there has been no action, investigative, ethical, or legal action taken by Congress. Now, Mitch, I just want to play one more thing about the reflecting pool, because as you said, the president's been very open and honest in talking about how a contractor who's never had a federal contract was charged with, well, changing one of the largest and most historically meaningful places in the middle of Washington, D.C. So here's the president talking about how much the contract would cost back in April.
0: He came in and, remember, 3.5 years, have to take all the granite out. Then you have to put all brand new granite in. Take years to do it. Over $300 million. Our job will take 1 week, and will cost about $1.5 million.
6: $1.5 million, which, as Mitch and I discussed before the break, has now ballooned to $13 million at least, and could get even higher. So, Mitch, actually, to be honest, even $13 million is like a molecule of water in the bucket of overall federal spending. So is it not so much the the actual dollars that matters here, or is it? Is there a pattern of the president's behavior when it comes to self-dealing that that this contract reveals?
25: I'm so glad you brought up the pattern, because I think that is the concern. It's something that needs to be reined in. You know, what people don't talk about and what we haven't talked about yet is the Lincoln Memorial is a National Register of Historical Places. Any changes to it triggers Section 106 of the National Historic Preservation Act, and that requires federal agencies to consult with the public and other agencies before altering the property. And this administration completely skipped that consultation entirely. They skipped the environmental review by the National Environmental Policy Act, which is what it requires. There are two federal statutes completely ignored on the most photographed landmark in the country, and that's a problem. It's a problem when you think to yourself and take a deep breath, and I'd like everyone to pay attention, because if they can do this with the Lincoln Memorial and the Reflection Pond, they can do this with the Grand Canyon. They can do this with Yellowstone. They can do this with the Vietnam Memorial. The White House itself, you know, geez, what would happen if somebody demolished part of the White House without all of these checks and balances?
6: Well, nothing. Nothing would happen. We know the answer to that.
25: Yeah, so it's a bigger problem than just the Reflection Pool, and that's one reason I was excited to be on with you today.
6: But Mitch, but also the reasoning used here, I think you had mentioned this earlier, but let's get into this a little bit more, because the administration basically is claiming an exemption to the normal contracting process, right? Because they're saying there's apparently something called the urgent and compelling exemption, saying if they weren't allowed to act right now, delay would result in serious injury or harm to the federal government.
25: Yeah, absolutely. But it's consistent with what we've been seeing in what I call the Trump five-step approach. Number one, he picks a project. Number two, he picks a contractor. Number three, the agency invokes what I consider to be, in my opinion, a fake emergency. We need to get this done by July 4th, his birthday. Number four, the price multiplies 2 to 5 times. That's normal, what we're seeing. Number five, there's no competition, no public input, no environmental review, no congressional oversight. We're seeing these things over and over again. Every time there's a new project. And I think we're going to continue seeing it for the next 3 years, unless there's a new Congress for the checks and balances that we talked about earlier.
6: Okay. Well, I suppose some people listening to this could say, well, the example of the fountains is definitely ethically, if not legally, suspect. But the president himself, as far as we can tell, is not being personally enriched by this contract. So let's move to another example of really unprecedented behavior. And it's one of my favorites, actually, if one can have a favorite act of possible corruption. But it is the president having his Department of Justice sue the IRS, currently operating under his presidency, for $10 billion over allegations regarding the president's tax returns. And these two parties that are operating under President Donald Trump are talking about settling. So he could actually make some money by suing himself and then settling with himself, essentially.
25: Absolutely. And I actually see that happening before the end of the month. And I'll tell you why during the show. But we've got a situation where the president of the United States is suing the United States for $10 billion. And the lawyer defending the country, defending the United States, works for the president. I mean, that just feels wrong. It smells wrong. It tastes wrong. And it is wrong. For the people listening that aren't familiar with this, just quickly, on January 29th of this year, Donald Trump and his sons, Donald Jr. and Eric, and the Trump Organization, they filed a lawsuit in the Southern District of Florida against the Internal Revenue Service and the U.S. Department of Treasury. They're demanding about $10 billion in damages. That's in the paperwork. Trump is the plaintiff. The defendant is the government. And that's the same government that Trump runs. The attorney general who decides whether to fight him was appointed by Trump. The check, if it ever gets written, comes from a Treasury whose secretary serves at Trump's pleasure. That's what we're dealing right now. And it's just blowing me away that people are even allowing this conversation to take place, because it's wrong and it shouldn't be happening.
6: It actually is remarkable.
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16: 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I'm speaking with Robert M. Dowling. 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
25: At Trump's pleasure. That's what we're dealing with right now, and it's just blowing me away.

0: I'm Catherine Shen, host of Where We Live. On May 20th, join me for a special talk at the Ferguson Library in Stanford. I'm speaking with Robert M. Dowling. 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
1: The statute states that he's entitled to only $1,000 per unauthorized disclosure or actual damages plus punitive damages for willful conduct. So to reach that $10 billion mark, you would need at least 10 million separate disclosures or actual damages theories that would tally up to that $10 billion in real harm. That's not here. It didn't happen. And when you look at the other defenses to this case, which the Department of Justice probably won't raise because they won't have to, because they're going to be settling this case before the end of the month, and I can tell you why, these other defenses would probably result in this case being kicked out of court completely, but I don't see the DOJ raising them in this case.
2: Wait, so is that why you think it's going to be settled by the end of the month?
1: I think it's going to be settled by the end of the month because the trial judge on this case set a hearing between now and the end of the month for the Trump administration to come in, for the plaintiff to come in and the Department of Justice to come in and show that, in fact, there's a real controversy. Under federal law, if there's no real controversy at issue, then this court doesn't have jurisdiction. And what that means is if the person who's suing is also the defendant, who also is in charge of whether or not the case gets settled or resolved, who's also in charge of whether or not a check gets settled, there's no real controversy. And for that reason, the case can be dismissed. Also, there's what's called the statute of limitations. There's a 2-year statute of limitations under 26 U.S.C. 7431D that basically says when something happens like this, you have 2 years to bring a lawsuit. This happened, and this lawsuit was brought well after that 2-year period of time. In any other case, the Department of Justice would come in and file a motion to dismiss because the 2-year statute of limitation has run. I don't see them doing that. In this case, I don't see them arguing there's no actual controversy in this case. And because they don't want to allow themselves to be in front of the judge making these arguments, I do see this case settling before this hearing takes place.
2: Mm, okay. You know,
1: there's a lot going on.
2: No, my sigh is only that sometimes I wish that we could do, like, I don't know, 6 to 8 weeks of stories, each an hour long about this stuff. But I guess that's why we have Substacks like yours, Mitch. Okay, so let's move on. So that's the president actually using agencies within the government itself to possibly enrich himself. Going back to contracts, and then the way that the Trump family has actually really benefited from the handing out of government contracts. There's several DOD contracts that involve both the president's sons, right? There's Donald Trump Jr. He joined a venture capital firm, I think, sometime in 2024, 789 Capital. And that firm now actually has companies in its portfolio that have been awarded federal contracts, Mitch?
1: Yeah, absolutely. I mean, that's a broad statement because we're talking about contracts to produce drones, which would be used in the Iran war. We're talking about contracts that are bits and pieces of it are being put together by companies out of China. Eric Trump is in China right now with President Trump. There's a lot going on. And so without that checks and balances that we talked about, we're seeing things that have never happened in history before via the president, via the administration, via the president's family, that in the past, when somebody owned a peanut farm, they sold it before they became president. When somebody, you know, had an oil company, they sold it when they became president. Bush won. In this case, what we have is a situation where we've got an administration, a family, a president that's been enriching themselves from day one. In fact, before stepping into the presidency, at levels most of us would never have even imagined. But nobody's stopping it. And that's the part that gets under my skin.
2: Yeah. You know, correct me if I'm wrong, but if memory serves, when...

0: President Carter came to office, I think he put his peanut farm in a blind trust, which would be okay, right? Because he wouldn't have any dealings with the business of the peanut farm. And the reason why I remember that is from the first Trump administration, Mitch, you probably recall this, he had this big press conference where people were saying, well, why don't you put the Trump company assets into a blind trust? And there was this giant stack of 8.5 by 11 sheets of printer paper. Like, there were several feet high, which I'm pretty sure were all blank. And he was like, here's the blind trust. I'm not even sure that ever happened in the first administration.
1: Who knows, right?
0: Yeah.
1: Nothing's being disclosed. There's no transparency. And what people need to understand is in the real world, the way it works is if you assigned your adult son to manage and control, if there was a blind trust, you can text your son, you can call your son, you can have dinner with your son. That doesn't impress me at all. It doesn't mean anything to me because in reality, without full transparency, we don't know what's going on. And you and I both know that when you have somebody in the Oval Office who one week is telling America that his pool guy is going to be doing the fountain, and then several weeks later on Truth Social, he's posting, I have no idea who this contractor is. Even if there are some mistakes, we're going to take care of it because apparently there are now some problems with the construction that's taking place. Who's to believe anything that comes out of this administration and or this particular president's mouth?
0: I want to go back to the contracts that are associated with both the president's sons, because it's not just the potential corruption that I think Americans should be profoundly worried about. It's the material implications, right? There could actually be material harm done here. And here's why I say that. So first of all, Donald Trump Jr., to just be more specific, it was 1789 Capital that he joined after his father won the November election in 2024. And since then, firms in this company's portfolio have received almost $750 million in federal contracts. And then you talked about the drones. There is a company called, let me get it right here. Do you remember what it's called? It's called Powerus, right? And it's and both of the Trump sons, Donald Jr. and Eric, are involved in this. It's based in West Palm Beach, Florida, obviously the home of Trump's International Golf Club. This is the thing that gets me. It was founded only last year, and the company has announced that it has struck a deal to sell an undisclosed number of interceptor drones to the Pentagon. That's what you were talking about. The Trump sons are on the board of this company, and we don't know how much the contract is worth or exactly what the sales are going to be. But how can we be sure that a company only founded last year can deliver the kind of quality that we would expect if these are going to be, you know, used in American warfighting?
1: We can't, and that's the challenge. That's why we need competitive bidding. That's why we need full transparency. That's why we need, if you could argue that the security of the United States of America, when it comes to whether or not this technology is going to work and work correctly, are we contracting with the best companies who are building the best products for the best price that American taxpayers are paying for to do the job? I'm all for free enterprise. I'm all for open bidding. I'm all for making sure that everyone has a shot in America to do what they want to do. That's what makes this country great. But when it comes to what you and I are talking about, what we're seeing, I mean, you could even translate this type of conduct more specifically over to the World Liberty Financial situation,
0: yes,
1: where you've got Trump members, and we don't have to go there unless you want to, but you basically have the same type of scenario documented as to hundreds of millions of dollars going into the pockets of members of the Trump family, and the United States is doing business and cutting deals with the same companies, the same people, the same players that are investing in World Liberty Financial. It's disgusting to see. It leaves a bad taste in my mouth. And I just don't think most Americans are aware of what's going on.
0: We have about a minute before our next break, Mitch. The World Liberty Financial story is actually very important, I think, because part of it involves the United Arab Emirates, who gave World Liberty Financial some huge amount of money right before the president was inaugurated again in January 20th, right? Or on January 20th, yeah.
1: Yeah, I mean, it tried $500 million 4 days before Trump took office. The foreign country's top intelligence official wired this money into a company half-owned by the incoming president's family. Not 4 months, not 4 weeks, 4 days before he took office. And that's not timing. I mean, that's not a coincidence, right? That's timing. And that's something people need to pay attention to.
0: Yeah. And I mean, I think the reporting is showing that the UAE wanted something in return, essentially. They wanted AI computer chips.
1: They certainly did.
0: Yeah. Okay. So Mitch Jackson is with us today. He is a trial lawyer. He's got 4 decades of experience on that. He writes a Substack called Uncensored Objection, Law, Facts, No Spin. And we are talking about the potentially now dozens of examples of potential corruption coming out of the second Trump presidency. And when we come back, we're going to talk about how this compares to the past, to other countries, and what impact rampant corruption does actually have on a nation. So we'll be back. This is On Point.

0: Taking a cross-country trip puts you eye-to-eye with the complexity of this country, its history, its people, and its mythology. Writer Isaac Fitzgerald takes us on his travels into the U.S. in his latest book, American Rambler, Walking the Trail of Johnny Appleseed, next time on 1A.
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5: You're back with On Point. I'm Meghna Chakrabarty, and Mitch Jackson is with us. He writes the Substack, Uncensored Objection, Law, Facts, No Spin. And Mitch is walking us through the multiple examples of unprecedented behavior that looks a lot like corruption coming out of the Trump presidency. And Mitch, we've talked about the reflecting pool. We talked about the president's sons and their lucrative DOD contracts. We've talked about the IRS lawsuit. I spent a couple of days trying to look for as many examples as I could find. And if you just bear with me, I want to read like a fast lightning bullet point list of the other examples that I found. We don't have to go into them, but when sure. when you hear them all together, the pattern is what jumps out, right? So there was a recent story about the Trump mobile phone, where some 600,000 Americans put a $100 deposit on this new mobile phone. And then this year, the Trump Corporation just changed the terms of service, saying, well, this phone may never actually be made or delivered. Then the president is also suing his own Department of Justice for the fact of the Mueller probe from many years ago. He says it harmed his presidency, even though he wasn't president at the time. There's the newly named Trump, Donald J. Trump International Airport in Palm Beach, Florida, where the Trump company controls all the products that are sold inside the airport. We haven't even touched the pardons, Mitch, pardons of many people who donated directly to the president's campaign. There's new reporting that the Department of Justice under President Trump may ask the Supreme Court to intervene on the guilty verdict that was levied against the president in the E. Jean Carroll case. Here's the one that's actually quite interesting, that the president's Truth Social media company, publicly traded, has the ticker DJT. He owns a huge amount of it in stock. And of course, the price of that social media company goes up and down directly related to the political proclamations the president makes. Going back to the president's sons, they own a stake in a Kazakh mining company that has a $1.6 billion contract with the U.S. government. Then the Department of Justice has also announced a criminal investigation into two men, or they did announce a while ago, who were accused of stealing billions of dollars in a transnational crime syndicate. But 2 months after that DOJ announcement, those men were hired by World Liberty Financial. That's just some of what I could find. Obviously, there's more. By the way, the UAE donation to World Liberty Financial, I think it gave them almost a 50% ownership stake in that company as well. So again, Mitch, how would you characterize what the pattern is?
6: It's an exhausting pattern, just listening to you read through those highlights. You know, you circled back to the World Financial story, and you're right. It was almost half, you know, $500 million for half interest in the company, almost. Here's what people need to understand. The man who signed that check, and this is before we roll into these other issues, is the foreign spy chief. He's not a private investigator looking for a good return. He is the UAE National Security Advisor and the head of intelligence services. The press in the Gulf calls him the spy sheik. Mm. His day job is running espionage operations. His side project apparently is buying half of the American president's crypto company. And that's why it's so concerning to me. These other things that you talked about, I mean, the list goes on and on. And how long has he been in office in his second term?
5: 16 months. Almost 16 months.
6: We're just getting started. Yeah. You know, you mentioned the Trump phone. I thought it was interesting how the terms of service were changed. And that does happen in private industry. Things happen, things change, things like this. But this looks very consistent with, you know, what we saw with his state company, his water company, his airline company. Made in America was changed from the Trump phones to something like made basically upon the principles and beliefs yeah. of Americans, right? Yeah. So as a lawyer, I'm reading between the lines. Heck, I'm not even reading between the lines. It's hitting me right in the face. And I'm like, come on, people, we're smarter than this. Get with it. But yeah, there's a lot going on, and we can touch upon any of those issues that are of interest to you and your audience.
5: Well, actually, they're all of interest to me, Mitch, but the time is running down, and I do want to sort of link this to patterns of corruption worldwide. And again, so why this matters, right? We could talk about it till we're blue in the face, but ultimately, the American people, I think they know that it matters, but there are examples as to why. So for that, let's bring in Gary Kalman into the conversation. He's executive director of Transparency International. That's a nonpartisan nonprofit group that focuses on combating corruption, and they actually put a list out every year of corruption around the world. Gary, thank you so much, and welcome to On Point.
7: Thanks for having me, Meghna.
5: I appreciate your patience, by the way, as we were going through many examples here with Mitch. So in your list or your sort of index of corruption, how has the U.S. ranked and how has that ranking changed?
7: Yeah, so the Transparency International puts out the Corruption Perceptions Index every year, ranking 180 countries on their levels of corruption. It pulls together from a variety of indices from experts around the world and comes up with a composite score. The U.S. Is now at 64 out of 100, so 100 is very clean. One would be very corrupt, so we're somewhere still above average, but sliding. In fact, over the last 10 or 11 years, we've slid from a high of 76 in 2015 down to a 64 this year. So it's a concerning pattern and a downward trend.
5: Who else is in the 60s? Gary, do you know offhand?
7: I'd have to go back and look.
5: Okay, I'm going to look while I ask you the next question. But go ahead.
7: Well, I will say this, though. If you take a look at sort of our Western democratic allies in Europe and such, we are below where most of them are. And so it's not sort of a territory that we're comfortable being in,
5: yeah.
7: I would say.
5: Oh, it's interesting. So I've got it up here right now. We have Lithuania at 65, the Bahamas at 64, then comes the United States, Brunei under that, Chile, South Korea, interestingly, at 63, Israel at 62. So it's kind of a mixed bag there, roughly in the middle. But so let me ask you, when we look at, this is a perception of corruption index. Why does that matter that you're measuring the perception?
7: Well, you know, when you take a look at what's happening around the world, you could measure what are the laws in place mm-hmm. and base your markings or your ratings on the actual laws. But as the conversation over the last 40 minutes or so has just proven, that laws are only as good as the ability to enforce them. And so the index focuses on expert opinions. These come from the World Bank Index, the World Economic Forum, Freedom House, the S&P does an index. So it is experts that are operating in these countries taking a look at what they see and what they are experiencing. And we feel that that's a more positive or a better reflection of what's really happening in a country than a bunch of law. Look, Nigeria has, I think every time there's a scandal, they create a new anti-corruption organization. There are over 30 anti-corruption oversight mechanisms in Nigeria. No one's going to put Nigeria at the top of an anti-corruption list.
5: Well, okay, so you have actually jumped to something, which I want to come back to in a minute, about sort of the uprooting a culture of corruption is quite challenging. But Mitch, I'm going to turn back to you in a moment. But Gary, is there evidence, though, that when the amount of corruption in a country, specifically from its leaders, rises, that that actually has a material impact on the nation and its people themselves?
7: Absolutely. If you take a look at the countries that are at the very top of the list or those at the very bottom of the list, you can see the impact that it has. And we know from other studies around the world that the rule of law actually is not just, something that is a good thing to have. It actually has an impact on people's economic welfare. And the countries down at the bottom of the list all struggle. And you have challenges in the healthcare sector. You have challenges in employment. You have challenges in wages, human rights, a whole variety of ways that people at the lower end of the spectrum are going to suffer because they're not in rule of law countries.
5: Yeah. Okay, Mitch. So with that in mind, this is one of the reasons why I think actually fighting corruption has ostensibly for a long time been very bipartisan in this country, because we can let's think about infrastructure for a second. I'm sure we can all think of some examples in other countries where corruption led to, you know, terrible public works projects going up and actually even endangering people. The whole means of doing business in a corrupt nation becomes so problematic that, well, that country's economy just can't even operate as efficiently as possible. I mean, these are sort of basic rules on how to have, a country continue to grow in a positive way.
6: Absolutely. And that's why I became a trial lawyer, 40 years ago, is to take on the bad guys. And I think that's why it's really affecting me personally right now, is that I'm watching what's happening. And to Gary's point, when you that corruption index, when you start seeing this and start experiencing it and start accepting it as the norm, which I think a lot of people are doing, a lot of good people are accepting it as the norm because they don't know any better. They're being influenced by social media and different news stations, and they think this is just the way things are, and that's not the case. And when you look at, I'd love to hear Gary's thoughts on this, when you look at what we're experiencing right now in the United States, how is that affecting our relationships around the world when it comes to trade, when it comes to trust, when it comes to support in, in battles and wars and things like this? This has many, many different impacts and implications other than just, the economy. And I think that's something we need to be concerned with.
5: Hey, Gary, I'll let you answer that. Just take quickly, if you could, because there's a point about the culture of corruption I want to investigate with both of you. But go ahead, Gary.
7: Yeah, I mean, this is real impact, and let me give you several examples. I mean, there are examples of corrupt officials. You talked about bypassing the procurement rules and open bidding processes. When that happens, condos have been built with building inspectors turning a blind eye, builders not really paying attention to safety codes, and collapsing and killing hundreds of people inside. Right now, I'll give you an example that's moving through the United States Senate, is a bill that's supposed to regulate the cryptocurrency industry.
5: Mm-hmm.
7: That bill has extraordinarily weak and loophole-ridden provisions in it to protect against fraud and money laundering. What does that mean for the average citizen? Well, if you're concerned about scams against grandpa and grandma, fraud scams that are going to be committed through crypto that we've already seen are happening, this is not a theoretical, this bill does nothing to rein those in, or I should say very little. There are some, but very little. Or if you're concerned about the fentanyl crisis in communities around the country, The ability of Chinese fentanyl dealers to move money into this country or move their and take their profits and continue to fuel their operations. There's very little in the way of catching money launderers. So this isn't, again, a theoretical, oh, we'd like everybody to just behave and not be corrupt. This has fraud implications, the drug problem, collapsing buildings. I could go on.
5: Yeah. Well, so with that in mind, I want to expand our look beyond the president himself, because, again, I'm also quite obsessed with this question of creating a culture of corruption and how that has an impact on the people of a nation. In March of this year, the House Judiciary Committee was holding some hearings, and Colorado Democratic Representative Joe Neguse questioned Kristi Noem, who was then DHS secretary, about a $143 million contract. It was no bid. It was a no bid advertising contract that had been awarded to a company called Safe American Media. Now, that company did not exist just 8 days before they won that contract. And here's a clip from that hearing.
8: Is there a problem with this contract?
9: I'll tell you about it.
8: According to
9: Madam Secretary, the address is registered to a political operative. Madam Secretary, the company, and then I'll give you an opportunity to respond. The company is registered to a political operative in Virginia. Do you know, just by way of example, whether this company that received $143 million in taxpayer dollars, has it ever done work for the government before?
8: I don't know. I can't.
9: The answer is it has not. And do you know why we know that? Because it was incorporated 8 days, 8 days before this contract went out. You want the American people to believe that this is all above board?
8: Yes,
9: that $143 million of taxpayer money just happened to go to this one company that doesn't have a headquarters, doesn't have a website, has never done work for the federal government before, and is registered, apparently, or attached to a residence from a political operative. And, of course, one of the subcontractors of that contract, as you know, is a political firm that's tied to you back when you were governor of South Dakota. The reason why I ask these questions is that this is taxpayer money.
5: Okay. Mitch and Gary, we only just have like a minute and a half left. And as far as I can see globally, whenever corruption gets to a certain point, it, you know, undermines an economy, as we talked about. It undermines belief in the rule of law and fundamentally trust between people and their governments, but also sometimes even between each other when the government is picking the winners and losers. Things can turn around. I mean, everyone's pointing to Hungary recently as a good example. But Mitch, I wonder, I mean, if Congress decided to act now through the not just legislative process or investigative process, but even just the power of the purse, we wouldn't even have to wait for corruption to get worse before we could make it better here.
6: And that's not going to happen with this Congress. And that's why the midterms are so darn important. I'll tell you right now, if I'm speaking as an independent, if the Democrats don't take a majority back in Congress in the midterms, this country's in serious has serious problems ahead. That's how big of a deal this is. People need to understand everything we talked about today, everything Gary talked about today. This is financed with our tax dollars that could be going to housing and education and food and everything else that we value as citizens, our everyday lives. Instead, it's going to all of this other nonsense, and we need to put a stop to it. So, yeah, this is a big problem, and the midterms actually might dictate whether or not the country that we love, the country we live in moving forward, will be here over the next 3 years. That's how important Congress is.
5: Yeah, and corruption, I think, is one thing I will still believe that amongst voters can bring together people of different political views, because I think we all know it's bad for everyone. So Mitch Jackson, author of the Substack, Uncensored Objection, Law, Facts, No Spin. Thank you so much for joining us today.
6: Thanks, Meghna. I really appreciate it. Nice to meet you, Gary.
5: And Gary Kelman, Executive Director of Transparency International U.S. Thank you so much for being with us as well, Gary.
7: Thank you for having me.
5: I'm Meghna Chakrabarty. This is On Point.
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14: The American story is complex and messy, and its telling often incomplete. But some journeys can lead us to a more complete accounting of our history. From WAMU and NPR in Washington, this is 1A. Hi, I'm Jen White. Today on 1A, we take two road trips together. First, with New York Times bestselling author Isaac Fitzgerald. His new book, American Rambler, Walking the Trail of Johnny Appleseed, takes us on a cross-country journey, much of it on foot. Along the way, Fitzgerald looks to uncover the truth behind the mythology of the American origin story and uncovers truths about himself. Later, the Library of Congress today announced the new inductees to its National Recording Registry. We kick off our Sounds of America series with a trip to the National Audiovisual Conservation Center. That's after this news.
15: Live from NPR News in Washington, I'm Corva Coleman. Chinese President Xi Jinping hosted President Trump for a state banquet in Beijing. This came after their day of meetings. Both countries released statements. China said the issue of Taiwan should not be mishandled. That could risk conflict between the U.S. and China. During his banquet remarks, Xi emphasized cooperation. He's heard here through an interpreter.
16: We both believe that the China-U.S. relationship is the most important bilateral relationship in the world. We must make it work and never mess it up. Both China and the United States stand to gain from cooperation and lose from confrontation.
15: The White House released a statement also emphasizing cooperation, but it made no mention of Taiwan. During his banquet remarks, President Trump offered the Chinese leader and the First Lady an invitation.
17: Thank you again, President Xi, for this beautiful welcome. And tonight it is my honor to extend an invitation to you and Madam Peng to visit us at the White House this September 24th. And we look forward to it.
15: Trump departs China tomorrow. The Trump administration is withholding $1.3 billion in Medicaid payments to California. NPR's Jacqueline Diaz reports the administration is demanding that states prosecute Medicaid fraud.
18: Vice President J.D. Vance announced these actions as part of his role as the administration's fraud czar. He said the White House is targeting California because it isn't taking fraud seriously. The administration is sending letters to all 50 states. It's threatening to freeze funding to the state's Medicaid programs unless they aggressively go after Medicaid fraud. As part of this crackdown, the administration is also imposing a six-month freeze on some new Medicare enrollments by hospice and home care providers. Jacqueline Diaz, NPR News.
15: There's a new name for a medical condition that affects more than 170 million women worldwide. NPR's Allison Aubrey reports it's now called polyendocrine metabolic ovarian syndrome.
19: The syndrome is characterized by fluctuations in hormones and weight, as well as reproductive issues and skin conditions. For many years, it's been called polycystic ovary syndrome, or PCOS. But many women who struggle with the condition do not have an increase in abnormal cysts on the ovary. And this led to delays in diagnosis when doctors or patients did not know to look for the broader set of symptoms. Experts say it's important that the new name avoid reproductive terms that can heighten stigma and lead to confusion. A transition period will include an education and awareness campaign, the journey of the name change to polyendocrine metabolic ovarian syndrome is documented in a report in The Lancet. Allison Aubrey, NPR News.
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21: From the campus of Fairfield University, I'm Diana Montaño. Allowing small businesses and nonprofits to buy into state employee or municipal employee health plans is a move Governor Ned Lamont says he supports. Lawmakers recently approved legislation to study the concept they're calling the Connecticut option. Lamont believes it would help lower insurance costs. It's nesting season for many turtle species. State environmental officials are urging drivers to watch for female turtles on the move in search of nesting sites. The nesting season lasts through July. And Shrek, everyone's favorite green ogre, is coming to Connecticut. It's been 25 years since the release of the animated movie. The Westport Library is celebrating by hosting a conversation with the film's co-writer, Roger S.H. Shulman. It's happening next Tuesday, May 19th. The movie is also being re-released at local movie theaters this weekend. This is Connecticut Public Radio. You can also stream us live by downloading the CT Public app on your phone.
22: I'm meteorologist Garrett Arshianis. On this Thursday morning, we have clouds and some areas of wet weather, and we'll keep that chance for rain as we go through the day. At times, the rain could be heavy, so there might be some big puddles on the roads, and there's even the chance for a rumble of thunder. Highs will be around 60 degrees. We'll have showers tonight with lows around 50, and the chance for showers continues tomorrow. With the Connecticut Public Radio Weather Report, I'm meteorologist Garrett Arshianis.
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24: This is 1A. I'm Jen White. How do you learn about the United States? Not just the big cities, but the small towns, the tucked away places you might drive past without knowing they're there. How do you separate truth from legend and figure out what's missing from the story this country tells about itself? Here's what one of you thinks.
25: I really, truly believe that the only genuine way to appreciate where you're from is to see everywhere else. It shows in the differences that we have, different areas of the country and the world. But also, it shows the similarities, you know, there's things that kind of just, echo, the places I've grown up and, you know, that there's places that I remind me of where I grew up that I seek out and I look for, you know, diners, mom and pop shops, hole in the walls. I'm taking Denver with me everywhere I go, the things that I loved about it and even the things that I missed when I was away and further from home.
24: Thanks for that message. Author Isaac Fitzgerald found himself on a journey, much of it on foot, from Massachusetts to Indiana. Along the way, he grappled with the stories we tell about this country, its complexity and mythology, and the story he tells about himself and the people he loves. He captured his experience in the new book, American Rambler, Walking the Trail of Johnny Appleseed. Isaac is also the author of the New York Times bestselling memoir, Dirtbag Massachusetts. He drove to Washington, D.C., and joins us in studio to talk about his new book. Isaac, welcome back to the program.
0: Jen, thank you so much for having me back. I'm so excited to talk with you.
24: Me too. Well, we'd love to hear from you. If you took a long trip by foot or otherwise, and it changed the way you look at the world, tell us about it, 1A@WAMU.org. So, Isaac, I was thinking about our conversation from nearly 4 years ago about Dirtbag Massachusetts. And in that memoir, you're trying to put the pieces of your past together to help you make sense of your present. And the last time we spoke, you said this about your religious upbringing.
2: When I move through the world, I know I am carrying Catholic teachings with me. No matter what my relationship is with the official organization, with the institution, I know love, kindness, taking care of your neighbor, trying to extend the empathy that you would hope others would extend to you is a core philosophy in me, and one that I am in no rush to dismantle.
24: Now your new book, American Rambler, starts with these words: I've been drinking a bit less and praying a lot more than I used to. What was happening in your life when you embarked on this journey?
0: So I was coming to terms with the ways in which, despite maybe a lifetime of trying to separate how I'm different from my parents, the things that I had actually inherited from them. And it's so wonderful to hear that clip of our previous conversation because, one, I remember that conversation so fondly. But two, it points to exactly what I was going through, which was kind of this acceptance of a growing interest in faith in myself. So my parents were both religious people and I was raised in the Catholic Worker, but I definitely kind of gotten away from the church, as I mentioned in that clip, while also still keeping some of the teachings. And around the time of the pandemic, which is also when I embraced another inheritance from my parents, which is walking and something I care about deeply, I was doing what I would only admit to myself at the time as talking to the sky. And I would only say that I was talking to the sky. And it took a little time for me to accept, no, Isaac, what you are doing, which you did a lot as a child and which you did a lot as with your parents and a lot, especially with your mother, is praying. And it was an acceptance of faith. Again, looking however faith looks to you, whether it is through an organization or an institution, or if it is more of that one-on-one talking to the sky or a bond with nature. And I was accepting the fact that I was more and more interested in looking at things bigger than me and holding space for the unknown, because that's so much of what prayer is for me. Is it's not just about processing your own thoughts and your own feelings, which it does really help with, but it's also about processing those things that are unknown, that are mysterious and might forever be mysterious. And so that was growing in me at the time, at the beginning of this journey, as was my interest in putting one foot in front of the other, because during the pandemic, they were very much like, outside is an okay place to be. And I was living in New York City at the time, and I started walking 20,000 steps a day.
24: Which is just an amazing amount of distance to travel. But when I think about Dirtbag Massachusetts and American Rambler next to each other, it reads as though walking has become a spiritual ritual or practice for you in some way. How would you describe it?
0: I describe it as if in a way my body itself is a church. And walking so often brings me a sense of peace, because for many different reasons, but one of the reasons is it feels like what my body was made to do. It's something so simplistic. It costs no money in a world where everything seems to be costing more and more money. And it allows me to explore the world at what my friend Garnett Cadogan, who's a wonderful writer, describes as a human pace. And the ritual of it, the repetition of it, is something that I find very important in my life, as it eases basically what I would call an itchy, loud mind. Mm. And it gives me something that I can do instead of sitting around, especially in this age of screens and where it's really tough to look at the news. And instead of just sitting there and wallowing in despair, I get out into the world and I'm able to connect with it in a, again, to use Garnett's phrase, a human pace. And so that is what walking has come to be for me. And it's something that also is a way to connect me, like I said, with my parents. Because when I was growing up, we grew up in a shelter for the unhoused in Boston, run by the Catholic Worker. I spent a lot of time in a soup kitchen called Haley House, and then eventually in a halfway house called John Larry House. But my parents were always taking me out into the woods because that's the vacation we could afford, which is to say a free vacation. But we would go out. Often my father would take me on these big, long walks, and he'd tell me these long, meandering stories because when you're little, you got little legs, and he's trying to get you to keep up with him and not sit on the stump and be like, what are we doing? But genuinely, that connection has been so important to me.
3: The companion on this travel, and I'm calling him a companion, although he wasn't physically there with you, is John Chapman, mm-hmm. who most of us would know as Johnny Appleseed. And he's this complex figure because he at once represents this idealized version of a certain type of American spirit, you know, explorer, entrepreneurial, kind, humble, deeply religious. If you're a person of a certain age, including myself, you'll probably recognize this Disney song, The Lord's Been Good to Me. It's from the 1948 animated Disney short about Johnny Appleseed.

0: Why did you want to walk the path he walked?
1: So I, when the pandemic was happening, I was walking those 20,000 steps a day, and I wrote a piece for The Guardian about it, and it got this explosive reaction, more so than anything else I had written before. So I knew there was something of interest there. I knew that I had tapped into something. So much of the reason why I write is to give other people what books gave me and still continue to give me throughout my life, which is to make me feel less alone in the world. So when I put that piece out, the reaction told me, oh, this is a connector. This is a connecting habit that so many people are interested in. And so I recognized immediately there was something there. And I was talking with my wife, Kelly Farber, and she was like, well, is there some kind of structure, like a container for your next book or scaffolding for you to hang a story on? Because we knew I wanted to keep examining my family's legends. And she's like, is there any walker that was really important to you in your life? And immediately I had this childhood connection with Johnny Appleseed because he was born near where I was born. And when you're young, you get fascinated by anybody that kind of made it out of your area and became a national figure. And I was like, oh, Johnny Appleseed. And she just went, that's not a real guy. That's like Paul Bunyan. And I was like, actually, and he's a real guy. His name is John Chapman. And we immediately looked into him. And there were three things. The walking, he was also a man of faith. And I was very interested in writing more about faith. And the last thing, which was that Disneyfied version that we were just talking about, mm-hmm. and we'll talk more about. Mm-hmm. They'll tell you, oh, it was for apple pies. It was apple tarts. It was apples for the horses. Apples, apples, apples. Westward expansion. All good. Apples. No, it was apples for alcohol. It was all alcohol. It was alcohol all the way down. And once I remembered that from Michael Pollan's book, The Botany of Desire, once I remembered that fact, I was like, okay, we have a trifecta here. Here is somebody that I relate to and I want to examine more because I want to separate legends from fact. Let's go.
0: Well, that complexity is really interesting. You write in your book, to live in America is to live in a legend. How do you think the mythology surrounding Chapman's story relates to the broader mythology about this country, especially as we approach this 250th anniversary of the signing of the Declaration of Independence?
1: So that's when so many things started falling into place for me, because one, his path and the where he traveled gave me an excuse to go look at the country at an eye level, which I was very, very excited to do. Again, to kind of walk away from loneliness, to walk away from isolation, because the pandemic had so many of us just sitting around alone. I wanted to go out and look at the country at an eye level. So that was the excuse that it gave me. But once I started researching him properly, that's when I started realizing, oh, he was born around the time of the Revolutionary War. His father was a Minuteman, and the ways in which he got Disneyfied but was such a more complex and therefore interesting character is true to the history that we are taught as children. This country is Disneyfied for us in so many different ways, but it's actually when you look at the complexity that you can experience some of the better parts of it as well. This kind of hope, this inspirational way of looking at the world that we fall short of so, so often, and that's what I wanted to dive into.
0: We're talking to Isaac Fitzgerald, New York Times bestselling author of the memoir Dirtbag Massachusetts. His new book, American Rambler, Walking the Trail of Johnny Appleseed, is out now. Coming up, loss, grief, and what it means to find the place that feels like home. That's just ahead. This is 1A.

0: I'm Dr. Anthony Lizowitz, and this is Climate Connections. This weekend, spectators will gather on the shore of Lake Riley in Eden Prairie, Minnesota, for the 34th Annual Solar Boat Regatta. In this competition, middle and high school students race solar-powered vessels they designed and built themselves.
1: We'll have a speed race, and then a slalom race, and then an endurance race, which is the students going around a set of buoys for an hour, and whoever gets the most laps, you know, wins that part of the race.
0: Mark Weber is with the Minnesota Renewable Energy Society, which runs the event. He says some teams convert kayaks or canoes. Others build their boats from scratch, out of fiberglass or even plywood kept afloat by milk cartons. He says the teams often get creative. One past entry was built from a jet ski, and another looked like a fireboat.
1: And so they would go and squirt water out of it and had a little hose and sirens on it.
0: All the vessels are powered by electric motors, with energy generated by solar panels on board. So he says the event gives students hands-on experience with renewable energy, electrical wiring, and boat design. And in the process, they get to have a lot of fun. Climate Connections is produced by the Yale Center for Environmental Communication. 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
3: This is 1A. I'm Jen White. We're here with Isaac Fitzgerald. He's the author of the New York Times bestselling memoir, Dirtbag Massachusetts. His new book, American Rambler, Walking the Trail of Johnny Appleseed, is out now. And we were talking about the Disneyfication of Johnny Appleseed. And as you're traveling from Massachusetts to Indiana, this trail he walked, you make note of what's missing. So as you're sharing your experience and the history that evolved along this trail, you're also trying to fill some gaps. As you were writing, how did you wrestle with creating space with the parts of the story that have been erased from American history?
4: So the beauty of history is that actually almost always somebody has told it. You just have to know where to look, and you just have to know where to not just the right questions to ask, but who to ask them of. Because so often people just look at that top line history and they go, oh, well, them's the facts.
3: Right.
4: It's always so much more complex than that. So a few of the things that helped out were historical societies around the way. God bless. Historians come in all shapes and sizes, but often in these small towns, we are talking about women who are volunteering to try and keep their communities' histories for the next generation, and also acknowledging the ways in which they are complex. And so I went to so many different historical societies and found more and more information, almost as if they were waiting. Oh, thank you so much for coming in and kind of talking to us about that. The other parts of it, I recognize that in elementary school, it's so often, oh, here's a little Revolutionary War, something, something, something, westward expansion, Civil War, and moving on. And I realized this, the Disneyfication, basically Johnny Appleseed was used as the Mickey Mouse of westward expansion. And there was a lionization of him after his death in a way that I do not think he would have loved, that was used to really wipe under the rug the genocide and brutality that happened as white colonizers moved westward into Native American territories on this, again, manifest destiny action. And those stories are there. It's just about getting to the right books, getting to the right people to talk about those stories, because those stories are not forgotten. It's just not so often taught in public schools. Because again, I think that's part of this book and part of the ways that I look at my own family is there's this want to kind of turn away from the tough stuff and only focus on the bright. But when you look at both together, that's when you get a clearer picture of this country, which again, we're 250 years, it's an experiment. And it's an experiment that so often falls short of its own ideals. But it's in talking about falling short of those own ideals that you can discover some of the better aspects of it. And to ignore complexity, I think, is to really do ourselves a disservice.
3: You know, you find yourself in lots of small towns and rural areas as you're traveling, and sometimes people there are very warm. Sometimes they're not immediately welcoming of this scruffy outsider with a backpack who just sort of wanders in looking for clam chowder or a Dunkin' Donuts matcha latte. But small towns in the U.S. often get flattened in media narratives. They're presented in a certain way, primarily white, often poor, often full of people who are trying to get out.
4: Mm-hmm, mm-hmm.
3: What did you find in your travels that supported or challenged that narrative?
4: So often, it was the best part of the book for me, and it was really where I discovered the most. Again, seeing the country at an eye level, I found so much kindness. I found so much hospitality. I found so much diversity. And yeah, I found a lot of people that were like, I'm just fine. Like, please do not. It's all right. We are happy with our local community economy the way that it is. We watch out for one another. I saw the ways in which America in these overlooked sections are dealing with either drug use issues or lack of health care, and the way that they show up for one another, and often would even show up for a stranger. So Johnny Appleseed never had a home address. He never had a home. He just relied on either sleeping outside or the kindness of strangers who would then become friends. And that was part of my journey. I set out to follow those exact same ideals, which was I was either going to sleep outside or I was going to meet people who opened their home to me. And my father, I won't lie, he was like, well, you're going to get shot. But actually, what I really discovered was a lot of love, kindness, and curiosity out there. Not all the time. There's, of course, always going to be some jerks. But there's so much community out there. And that's why this book, at the beginning, it's me walking in loneliness. But as the book goes on, I hope it feels like it opens up because it is me walking towards community and fellowship.
3: You alluded to some of your family's complicated history. And that's part of this story, too. When you were last on, I asked you what it meant to write a memoir when the story you were sharing wasn't just your own. And here's part of what you said.
5: This book, in my mind, is part of an ongoing conversation. And one of the most important conversations in my life right now is with my parents. And so I got extremely lucky in that they were accepting of this book, and we are still talking about this book. And my mother's reaction especially was so important to me. What she wrote me an email after reading it, and she said, I'm so sorry, which is something I was probably waiting a long, long time to hear without even knowing it. The next line, though, that she said was, I had no idea you were carrying this. And that became so important to me because I got to realize in her shoes how looking at me, my life was going on, I was doing better. She just figured maybe this was all in the rearview mirror. So to talk about sharing my mother's story, which I do very much in this book, and what I would say is our story, my relationship with her, it gets to the next email. So she sent me this wonderful, heartfelt email. The next day, she sent me an email and said, here are 300 things we could change.
3: So your parents are also a central part in this new book, American Rambler. How were the two books in conversation with one another? Yeah.
4: So I'm so glad that letter came up, because something else my mother wrote in that letter was, what about all the camping? What about the canoeing trips? And so a line from Dirtbag, Massachusetts is, when in reference to my parents, if you were to take all of some of your worst decisions and worst moments from 25 years ago and put them in a book, how would you feel? And I was trying to show them grace and empathy in that moment. Something I think about all the time is when I was young, they were my whole universe. And 4 years to an 8-year-old is forever.
3: Yeah.
4: 4 years to adults can just be a rough patch. And so there's an imbalance when a parent is having a hard time.
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4: Massachusetts is, when in reference to my parents, if you were to take all of some of your worst decisions and worst moments from 25 years ago and put them in a book, how would you feel? And I was trying to show them grace and empathy in that moment. Something I think about all the time is when I was young, they were my whole universe.

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1: This book started out as an attempt at showing my parents as more three-dimensional characters, showing my childhood in these more three-dimensional ways. I was going to reference the canoeing trips. I was going to reference the walks that we took in the White Mountains. I was going to reference the camping. And that's how this project really started as well. This kind of ode to the ways in which my family is so much more complex than I sometimes give it credit for. That said, this year was a difficult one for my family. And one of the best things about writing a book is you put it out into the world and people then get to give you their reactions to it. And my friend Ada Calhoun, who's a wonderful writer, she read it and she said, this is a grief memoir in reverse, because it is still me and my family, even while looking at the brighter moments of our life together and these conversations that I'm so grateful that I've been getting to have. It's also about the ways that mental illness and isolation can sometimes still have a devastating effect both on individuals and families. And when that happened, it made it so much more important to me that this kind of through line and thread of care for one another and desire to open up to one another and not be isolated and not be fearful on the local level, on the personal level, and as a country, to not try to just put guards up and shields up, but to actually open ourselves up to one another became a real central message for me.
2: You had an ending planned for this book, and it's clear when you read it where that first ending was. Mm. But then life took an unexpected turn.
1: That's right.
2: Your father calls to tell you your mother has died by suicide. You return to Massachusetts to help him with the arrangements. The following days kind of pass in a blur. And you write, quote, I was, of course, going through an onslaught of emotions. My mom was sick. She had been sick for a long time. But what I tried to hold in my heart and will do my damnedest to hold in my heart going forward is that she was brave. Hmm. I know you called her Ma, but what was her name?
1: Susan Fitzgerald.
2: And how did you see and experience Susan's bravery?
1: Growing up as a child, I got to see some of the harder moments of her life. It's like I had a front row seat to some of the sickness that she was dealing with. And sometimes that could feel really big, and it could feel almost like our secret, something that she and I would only keep between the two of us. But I also saw how she made sure that I always had a roof over my head. I also saw how she made sure that she got to her job, oftentimes with me right by her side because she could not afford childcare. I saw the ways in which she kept showing up and remained hopeful in spite of some very, very bleak circumstances over the course of her life. And I got to watch as she worked incredibly hard to improve her life and improve my life and improve our family's life. Later in life, she and her older sister went back to that family farm because they were caring for their mother. And this is something that's happening across the country. Medical care allows for so many of us to be living longer than ever before. And so you have people in their 60s and their 70s and even older still caretaking parents who are in their 90s. Or my grandmother lived to the age of 101. Mm-hmm. And it's a conversation that I think we need to look at more directly because so many people are struggling with this. So many people have that story of, well, this is what I need to do and this is my burden and I will hold it in silence. My mother and her older sister and then their two sisters were doing incredible work to care for their own mother. I wish that it had been a story of more community and more people coming together to help with that. And I wish that my mother had felt more able to share the pain that she was in while suffering through this. That said, over the course of her life, she built so many beautiful friendships. She built so many beautiful relationships. She had so much, she was so, so smart and so brilliant. And I know she was so beautiful to me about Dirtbag. She understood as a reader, as a lover of books, that the truth is a block of wood. What happened is a block of wood, and she was so accepting of the fact that the statue she would carve out of it would look different than the statue that I would carve out of it. And the conversations we had after that book came out into American Rambler, she was so supportive of this book. Half the Johnny Appleseed books I had were her just sending them to me. She was so excited about the book.

0: that was going to be about the canoeing and the camping trips. And that support and that love is something I really got to experience and I'm going to be grateful for the rest of my life. Even though at the end, the woman that I love, the woman that cared for me, the woman that raised me, the woman that taught me how to pray, the woman that gave me a love of books is also the woman that took my mother off of this earth.
1: We're here with Isaac Fitzgerald. His new book, American Rambler, Walking the Trail of Johnny Appleseed, is out now. In my experience, one of the most challenging things about losing a parent is that it feels like there are these conversations you never got to finish. Are there conversations you're still having with her even now?
0: Oh, yeah. Yeah, no, when I talk to the sky, I'm talking to her all the time. And I will, and to be tremendously honest, and again, in the name of three-dimensional existence, sometimes I'm still angry. Sometimes I'm mad. But I have these conversations with her ongoing. But the thing that I am so grateful for is I had so many conversations with her before she took her own life in February of 2023. But I was up there in January, genuinely with another friend who was taking care of his mother, who had grown up very impoverished. And so she was in a state-run facility, and the nurses are doing the best that they can. So I was there to help him with his mother, not knowing truly the depths of my own mother's pain at that time. But she and I got to spend one whole beautiful day together. We walked, we talked. It was cold, but we spent so much of that day outside. We sat in the living room. She hugged me goodbye, and I'm going to remember that hug for the rest of my life. She held me for a long time. I don't think I realized it at the time, but that day was her way of saying goodbye. But the fact that I had that day, so many people don't get a final conversation with a loved one before they pass away. So that in its own way was such a gift. But no, I still talk to her. I talked to her right before I came in here and asked for a little luck. I talk to her all the time.
1: Both Dirtbag Massachusetts and American Rambler present you as a bit of a roamer. Someone who doesn't necessarily like the feeling of grass growing under his feet, but it also feels like you have this deep desire for community and connection and safety. You write in American Rambler, "I want to live my life wild and free, but I don't want to die on someone else's floor like Chapman did." Mm-hmm. So even if you're roaming and you still have that desire, you want to know where home is. So what, where, or who is home for you?
0: So genuinely, I believe my obsession with this comes from my childhood in so many different ways. But one of them was growing up in this area, in the shelter for the unhoused in Boston, Massachusetts. And again, on paper, you would think that that was the roughest part of my childhood, and it really wasn't. It was actually, that is where my love of community comes from. That soup kitchen was bustling. We were surrounded by people all the time. So I think there's a reason why my whole life I'm out there trying to seek community and kind of stay away from isolation. Whereas when we moved to North Central Mass and we're on that farm, that's when things felt a little more isolated. What I loved about John Chapman as I researched him is I realized he was very similar. He spent so much time alone. He walked alone. He never picked up a companion, save for, you know, some legends about he had a pet wolf. But also, clearly, he loved community. He was proselytizing. He was a man of faith. He would come to people's. He would stay by their hearth. He really enjoyed community as well. There was this great juxtaposition in him and that I think is also in myself and so many of us, and again, in this country. I discovered as I was working on this book that while I do love being a man, a leaf on the wind, a rambling, gambling man, I am more interested in finding stability. And then that can be its own type of adventure. Another friend who read this book called it Dirtbag Massachusetts was a coming of age story. American Rambler is a coming of middle age story. And so my home, and I'm very lucky, she's my girlfriend at the beginning of the book, she's my wife by the end, Kelly Farber, and I are going on a great adventure, which is finding a place that I feel safe and loved.
1: Well, that's Isaac Fitzgerald. He's the New York Times bestselling author of the memoir Dirtbag Massachusetts. His new book, American Rambler, Walking the Trail of Johnny Appleseed, is out now. Isaac, I could talk to you for hours, but it's always great to have you. Thank you.
0: Thank you so much for the best conversation about this book and the best conversation 4 years ago about Dirtbag Massachusetts. You're the best, Jen. Thank you.
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2: Boy, I'm ashamed of you. 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Even got a handle on it. Turn it upside down and you can cook. So, come on, son, and

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2: Hey, this is Catherine Shen, host of Where We Live. 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We're talking about his book, Coyote, The Dramatic Lives of Sam Shepard. 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
4: What are the sounds of America? Martin Luther King Jr.'s I Have a Dream speech. Tracy Chapman singing Fast Car. The Giants' Shot Heard Round the World walk-off home run in 1951. The Super Mario theme song. Each year, the National Recording Registry at the Library of Congress selects 25 pieces of sound to add to its collection. Songs, speeches, symphonies, and beyond with historical and cultural importance. It's an audio hall of fame of sorts, and those examples were all picks in the past years.
5: To be able to highlight history through recorded sound is also a way for us to make sure that people know that these audio treasures are worthy of preservation for all time, just like the books and the manuscripts and film that we preserve.
4: That's the 14th Librarian of Congress, Carla Hayden, who oversaw this project for 9 years. Each spring, 1A has worked with Hayden and the Library of Congress to bring you a look at some of the year's honorees and why they mattered to the American story. This year, the Library of Congress looks a little different. President Trump fired Carla Hayden in May 2025, with the White House citing her efforts in the pursuit of DEI. You can hear all our past Sounds of America interviews with Hayden at the 1A.org. But we are continuing our annual series this year with a look at the 2026 class of honorees by sitting down with Rachel Stolce. She's the head of the National Audiovisual Conservation Center in Culpeper, Virginia, which houses and preserves the Library of Congress's audio and video artifacts. Rachel and her team took me and 1A producer Michael Valero on a tour.
6: It's hard to see from the outside, but it's 416,000 square feet. It has a great history because the original part, which you can't see, was a Federal Reserve building built to house enough currency to replenish the east side of the United States, east of the Mississippi, in the event of a nuclear disaster.
4: About 75 miles southwest of Washington, D.C., the campus of the National Audiovisual Conservation Center is located at the site of a decommissioned Cold War-era bunker. The facility blends into a wide open landscape of pastures.
6: I like to say they scraped the mountains off, built the vaults, and then scooped it all back on top.
4: Now those vaults, built for nuclear war, are filled with every kind of sound imaginable. Millions of items.
6: So we have 10.8 million items here at the Packard campus in Culpeper, and that's all of moving image, recorded sound together. Recorded sounds alone is about 4 million. So that's wax cylinders and amber tapes and cassette tapes and open reel quarter-inch reels. Melissa jokes that I say this word too much, but dictabelts, which were like a short-term, I think of it like a Polaroid for sound, but they're these like beautiful little clear red, blue, and purple pieces of plastic that you would never know had sound on them.
4: Rachel brought us to a table of audio tapes, discs, and recordings. Some of them are inductees to the National Recording Registry this year.
6: So we pulled a few different things. The Henry Mancini, this particular item is on the registry. Roseanne Cash is coming on this year. This particular fight is on the registry as well, but as you can see, it's on a disc. And the other two cool things I pulled, just again, not just music, we have preserved, just for y'all, 1970s and 80s NPR on quarter-inch open reel audio tape.
7: Oh, my goodness.
6: This is NPR. So I thought for your specific benefit, this would be a really great item to see.
4: Along with Roseanne Cash, this year's 25 honorees include Chaka Khan, Ruth Brown, and Beyoncé. I asked Rachel to walk me through what stands out in this year's chosen recordings.
6: So in general, the librarian really wants to think about a representation of recordings that have been culturally significant, historically important, and that have lasted. So to be considered, it has to be at least 10 years old, right? And then you really see that impact that's happened. So taking Spike Jonze, who was a band leader who created satirical music, who also makes really fun music with cowbells and hiccups and all sorts of crazy noise, that represents one component, I think. But then as you hear these discussions ongoing, making sure that like really crucial parts of our history, so important musicians from Ruth Brown to Kay Ballard to the Go-Go's, right? Mm-hmm. Really considering where there are gaps in the registry and also listening to the board's recommendations that have, you know, so much weight coming into those.
4: And just remind us of the submission process, how these pieces of sound get considered.
6: Yeah, so there are a couple of different ways that we do this. So there's a public nomination process, which we welcome everybody to participate in. There are five new additions this year that came from that public nomination process. And then we do have this really remarkable, talented, smart group, the Preservation Recording Board, which is full of people from the industry, the audio recording side, musicians, historians, scholars. And they each spend, literally, they have different study groups for different genres. And they spend a year coming together, like, and then they will vote on it. And all of this goes to the Librarian of Congress.
4: So, Risha, one of the inductees this year is Roseanne Cash's The Wheel from 1993. Tell us about that piece of sound and why it made it on the list this year.
6: Yeah, I think that was one of those, again, sort of transformational points for her, from being sort of a Nashville artist to sort of becoming this New York artist in a new way. And as you saw, we have both her CD and her LP for that. She's also, I think, really, this is a great part of the story. This is, I think, our first father-daughter inductee. Of course, Johnny Cash has been on the registry for some time. But I think it also spoke to artists who maybe haven't been seen as much. They're not the biggest.

0: One of the pieces I was really excited to see on the list this year is Midnight Train to Georgia, Gladys Knight and the Pips. This is their 1973 song. Tell me how that piece of sound ended up on the registry.
1: Well, it's such a good story, and I think it's also one of these story songs, right? There's an evolution that she had an attachment to the song, her own personal attachment, but it also started with the original songwriter having a phone call to Lee Majors, and Farrah Fawcett picked up. I don't know if you know this backstory.
0: No, I don't know this backstory.
1: And she said something about she was going to catch a plane, a midnight plane to Houston. And I believe when Gladys Knight saw this and she thought it didn't quite sound as catchy, she

0: But from my understanding is that also any of these sort of story songs that tell a whole story, and it resonated with the artist as well because she was apparently having some similar feelings in her own personal life. But it also just is such an amazing song.
1: It's such a good song. Such a good song. But he sure found out the hard way that dreams
0: don't always come true. Oh, no. Our audio engineers have touched so many unique formats. So wax cylinders probably and Berliners are probably the earliest formats we hold here. Probably around the 1890s, which is nicely timed around with what our earliest film holdings are. So both sound and moving image have only been around, you know, for less than 200 years. So thinking about how important it is. And every innovator ever in all these formats, there were like, let's figure out new and better ways of doing it. So there are so many different formats.
2: Part of the archive's 10 million items are recordings of everyday life. In the mid-20th century, people often used dictabelts for that. Rachel and her colleague, audio engineer Melissa Wodzinski, explained.
0: So these are dictabelts, and these were used for sort of short dictation by doctor's offices, police departments, things like that. And they were not meant as a preservation format. Each different color represents 50s, 60s, or 70s, so they were just used for those three decades.
3: Whoever was making this recording, when they were done with it, they would just use grease pencil to write right across the grooves what was on there. So they didn't really see it as something that was going to stand the test of time, just something that was ephemeral. And really it was just used for, like, by authors to dictate their work and then type it out later, or in business for somebody to dictate a letter and then hand it to their assistant, have them type it up.
1: And this is what you referred to earlier as like the Polaroid for sound.
0: For me, that's how I like to think of them. I think I've started saying that all the time because it was sort of a quick and dirty way to capture it. And here at the Packard campus, we were able to transfer them using this machine. Like, nope. If you found this like in your grandmother's attic,
1: you wouldn't know what it was.
0: Like, would you be like, this probably has a really important piece of history
1: no.
0: on it?
2: When dealing with old recordings, a big piece of the puzzle is preserving the original sound, how it sounded when it was recorded, not simply how it sounds on the recording today. To see how engineers like Melissa create preservation copies of recordings, we went into one of their specially built studios. That's where they play back the original recorded material and try to preserve its true sound. Melissa told us her goal is to give engineers in the future the ability to remaster that original sound for a re-release. She played two versions of a song for us.
3: I did pull up a transfer that I did recently. This was actually the Kai Ballard Fly Me to the Moon that we're adding to the registry this year. And it's really fantastic because we couldn't find it commercially streaming anywhere, but we happen to have the shellac record here in the vault. And so this is really one of the most important reasons why we kind of have our registry. So I'll play a little bit.

0: Lisa, when we're listening to this, this sounds very much like a modern recording. Is this what it sounds like when you're playing it from the original source?
1: No, this is not what it would sound like. So, this is the original. So you can hear much higher crackle and high end and less of the body of the sound. This is kind of what would be clean and unaltered, just coming straight off of the disc.
0: And this is what you actually end up preserving.
1: This is the preservation copy, and then the other version is our access copy that we would provide if somebody wanted to listen to this.
0: Your work here at the center focuses on preservation, but just help us better understand what that really means practically. Is it just about the original piece of audio or film and making sure that remains intact, or does it go beyond that?
2: Yeah, so our goal here at the Library of Congress is really twofold. It's preservation and access. It's pretty simple when you say it that way. Preservation to us means multiple things. So preservation at its core is taking that original object and storing it properly. And for us, as you have just experienced, in cold storage. Mm-hmm. Cold and dry is best for everybody's collections. Don't keep your things in basements and attics next to the furnaces and next to the drippy things. And then the next layer for us is the digitization part. So our technicians follow the highest level of archival standards. And when they digitize, we have the most amazing equipment and the most knowledgeable people.
0: Non-musical pieces of sound make it into the recording registry as well. What's an example of that this year?
2: This year, there are two that stick out. There was a really important fight between Ollie and Frasier that was supposed to be the great fight of the century. It's such a fascinating story on its own because for people who couldn't be in the actual arena, they did sort of a pay-per-view in cinemas, and people actually went and watched in a cinema on closed-circuit TV, which is sort of hard to imagine in this day and age.
3: Frasier has the man in the corner.
2: And we also have the Doom video game soundtrack, which was historically important for a lot of reasons. And to think about sort of all the different kinds of contributors who create things for all the ways that we make sound, right?

0: When people listen to this year's inductees and hopefully have some time to sit with them and consider their place in American history and culture, what's the overall story you hope you're sharing with people?
1: I think the overall story of this year's registry is a really nice, long-lasting history of a bunch of American artists and pieces of history as well. But I think the Ruth Brown song in particular keeps coming back to me. A lot of the albums in particular were sort of revolutionary. So the Ray Charles recording this country and Western album for the first time and blending so many different things and bringing country together. In 1962, when he was bringing blues and country together during like the

0: Taylor Swift's album was revolutionary. I think we can start thinking about how music really changes things, but people are also changing all these different artists. Collectively, it just seems like a really strong group.
1: That's Rachel Stolce, chief of the National Audiovisual Conservation Center, part of the Library of Congress. She works to preserve the audio recordings added each year to the National Recording Registry. That's a list compiled from nominations by experts and the public. Over the next few weeks, our Sounds of America series takes a closer look and listen to a few of this year's selections. You'll hear that every Wednesday on 1A. Special thanks to Rachel Stolce, as well as Melissa Wodzinski, Elena Finkelstein, Jenny Cataldo, and Brett Zonker. Today's producer was Michael Falero, with help from Alexandra Boti, Haley Blassingame, and John Ryan. This program comes to you from WAMU, part of American University in Washington, distributed by NPR. I'm Jen White. Todd Zwillick is with you tomorrow for the News Roundup. Hope you tune in. Thanks for listening, and we'll talk more soon. This is 1A.
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7: From WHYY in Philadelphia, this is Fresh Air. I'm Dave Davies. Today, we consider the tough issues the U.S. confronts with China as President Trump meets with Xi Jinping. We speak with Rush Doshi, a key player in China policy when he served on the National Security Council. He says China's now such a manufacturing juggernaut, it must constantly seek new markets.
8: China doesn't have the ability to absorb what it produces, so it has to sell it abroad. And when it does sell it abroad, it's willing to sell it at low costs, which means it destroys industries around the world because it's dumping on their markets.
7: Though she says when Trump imposed sky-high tariffs on Chinese goods last year, he sparked a confrontation in which China prevailed and made it clear it now stands as an equal to the U.S. in geopolitical rivalry. We'll also discuss the delicate issue of Taiwan and China's relationship with Iran. First News.
9: Live from NPR News in Washington, I'm Windsor Johnston. President Trump and Chinese leader Xi Jinping met in Beijing today. They discussed the war in Iran, global trade, and energy security. But as NPR's Tamara Keith reports, so far the talks between the two leaders haven't yielded any significant progress.
10: On Thursday, Trump and Xi held a bilateral meeting that for a time included CEOs from top U.S. corporations. Then in the evening at a formal banquet, the two leaders toasted each other and the relationship between their nations. Trump made clear he wants this visit to be the start of a longer dialogue.
11: Tonight, it is my honor to extend an invitation to you and Madam Peng to visit us at the White House this September 24th.
10: Before Trump heads to the airport, the leaders are set to take a friendship photo and share a bilateral tea and lunch. No deals have been announced yet, but there's still time. Tamara Keith, NPR News, Beijing.
9: Israel is continuing attacks in Lebanon as Israeli and Lebanese diplomats head into a new round of peace talks in Washington today. NPR's Jana Rapp reports Israeli attacks near Beirut yesterday left at least 22 people dead.
12: Israel issued new warnings that it could attack more villages in southern Lebanon and the Bekaa Valley. Peace talks are expected to discuss a U.S.-brokered ceasefire in place since April 17th. Despite the ceasefire, the aid group Save the Children says an average of 4 children a day have been killed or wounded in Israeli strikes since then.
9: NPR's Jana Rapp reporting. Closing arguments begin today in California in the federal civil trial brought by billionaire Elon Musk against OpenAI and the company's CEO, Sam Altman. Musk accuses OpenAI and Altman of betraying the company's founding principles, ones Altman helped to establish. Rachel Miro with member station KQED reports.
13: After 3 weeks of testimony wrap, the judge told the jury all the pieces of the puzzle are now in the box. The puzzle Elon Musk wants them to solve, did his fellow OpenAI co-founders abandon their duty to the nonprofit's mission while making themselves billionaires? Musk brought the lawsuit against OpenAI CEO Sam Altman and other co-founders, saying they stole a charity. They say they saved it. What this case doesn't address is that Musk just folded his own AI company, xAI, into SpaceX ahead of what could be the biggest IPO in history, and OpenAI is eyeing a public offering of its own at a similarly high valuation. For NPR News, I'm Rachel Miro.
9: Stocks are trading higher on Wall Street at this hour. The Dow is up 357 points at 50,050. This is NPR News.
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15: From the campus of Fairfield University, I'm Diana Montaño. A federal judge has ordered New Haven Mayor Justin Elicker not to speak publicly about a wrongful conviction case currently underway. Stefan Morant is suing the city and several former police detectives. Morant was wrongfully convicted of murder and served 21 years in prison. He was later exonerated and received a settlement from the state. Elicker told the New Haven Register that Morant's settlement demands were well beyond what is reasonable. Morant's lawyer says Elicker's statements could impact the trial. Connecticut drivers will have to be more careful around highway work zones starting next month. That's when the Department of Transportation launches its automated work zone speed control program. Drivers caught going 10 miles over the speed limit will receive warnings the first 30 days. Fines will be issued after the grace period. And Waterbury's mayor is proposing a water rate increase that may end up costing residents almost $11 more per month. But the mayor's office says the city's water rates would still remain among the lowest in the state, even with that increase. You're listening to Connecticut Public Radio.
16: I'm meteorologist Garrett Archianis. We're looking at rain of variable intensity this afternoon. In some spots, it's not doing much, down at a pretty good rate. Watch out for some big puddles on the roads. A few thunderstorms are possible, too, and our temperatures will be around 60 degrees. Showers are likely tonight with lows around 50, and we'll still have a few showers tomorrow. With the Connecticut Public Radio Weather Report, I'm meteorologist Garrett Archianis.
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7: This is Fresh Air. I'm Dave Davies. Day one of the summit in Beijing between President Donald Trump and Chinese leader Xi Jinping yielded no substantive agreements. But statements from the two sides following their first meeting reflected differing priorities. While the U.S. side emphasized hope for productive trading relationships between the countries, the Chinese statement warned that if the issue of Taiwan was not handled properly, it could put the U.S.-China relationship in, quote, an extremely dangerous situation. For some perspective on the issues that will frame further discussions, we turn to Rush Doshi, a China expert who worked on the National Security Council in the Biden administration. He wrote last fall that when Trump launched his trade war against China in 2025, he mistook political theater for strategy, lost ground to his adversary, and made it clear that China now stands as America's true peer in geopolitical rivalry. During his tenure at the National Security Council, Doshi coordinated U.S. government policy on China and Taiwan, drafted the administration's China strategy, and negotiated with Chinese counterparts. He's now an assistant professor in Georgetown's School of Foreign Service, a senior fellow and director of the China Strategy

0: Initiative at the Council on Foreign Relations, and author of The Long Game, China's Grand Strategy to Displace American Order. We recorded our interview yesterday. Rush Doshi, welcome to Fresh Air.
1: Thank you. Great to be here.
0: You know, we read news about tariffs and trade wars, and it can be hard to follow, hard to see it in context, see how meaningful the latest move is. But you had a remarkable piece a few months back about what happened in this trade war between the U.S. and China, and argued that there was a moment when China really proved that it was America's equal. And this was, it began, you know, in 2025, in the second Trump administration, when President Trump began using tariffs, one of his favorite tools, and hit China particularly hard, imposing tariffs as high as 140%. How did China respond?
1: There are moments, quite frankly, in world history where you feel the tectonic plates shifting beneath you. You know, what happened in 2025 was President Trump took tariffs on China to over 140%. I mean, we'd never done that before. And that pushed China into a corner. And President Xi had no choice but to reach for his break glass tool. And that was his control over the rare earth minerals and magnets upon which pretty much all global manufacturing depends, and which basically only come from China. And so that was a real powerful choke point. And when he reached for that tool, President Trump basically folded. He'd heard from auto companies that they were concerned that their production was going to shut down if they couldn't get these minerals. Others made similar representations to the White House. And so he said, all right, let me take the tariffs down by about 100 points and even below that. And after he did that, he also basically pursued a detente with China. The idea was, we don't want to rock the boat too much with China. They've got this enormous capability. Let's avoid too many competitive actions that the Chinese won't like. Let's avoid anything confrontational. Let's just steady as she goes, which actually meant in practice some American economic interests weren't being protected because there was risk.
0: You're right that Trump actually had considered retaliating with financial sanctions, new controls on, you know, sophisticated manufactured computer chips. Could have been very strong measures, but he decided not to.
1: That's right. I think President Trump had a number of options available to him, and they were risky. Let's be clear. They would have been escalatory. But one was perhaps cutting off more advanced AI chips to China. Another was cutting off less advanced AI chips to China, which China relies on U.S. technology to manufacture. Another possibility was going after certain Chinese banks with financial sanctions. And a fourth one might have been to go after China's dependence on certain American software. At the end of the day, all those options, I think, were considered, but none of them were used. And part of the reason why is the president didn't want to have more instability. He didn't want to have a really negative market reaction. And there was concern. You know, China still had the rare earths tool, and it was a very powerful tool. Maybe this wouldn't be enough to fix that problem. I think it's worth taking a second here just to say how wild the Chinese action was, because we really haven't seen anything like it. What China said in April, but then especially in October, the second time they forced us to back down, was that any good anywhere in the world that had 0.1% of its value come from a rare earth mineral or magnet made in China, that good had to have a license from China to be sold anywhere else in the world. There is no U.S. action in export controls that's anything like that. And if you ask the Chinese, what they'll say is, this isn't modeled off your export controls, America. This is modeled off your financial sanctions. Your dollar is the most important thing for global commerce, and our rare earths are similar. And just as you say, nobody can use your dollars if you say so, we're saying nobody can use our rare earths if we say so. And that was a very powerful moment, I think, in the relationship. It changed things.
0: Yeah, you're right that historians may someday look back on this as the moment when China became America's geopolitical equal.
1: I think so. I mean, I think what we saw in this episode in 2025 was that the U.S. really brought the full pressure it has in the economic space on China. But for the first time, China was able to use a tool to force open America's market to China's goods. And that's a game changer.
0: Now, you worked on China policy in the Biden administration. And, you know, there are some analysts who are very critical of Donald Trump for many reasons, who will say that he does deserve credit for identifying the lopsided arrangements with China, for subsidizing its exports and engaging in unfair trade practices. Do they have a point?
1: Well, I think we have to take a step back and ask what it is China wants to accomplish. Right? China wants to have the world more dependent on China's supply chains. It wants to be less dependent on the world's. That's a policy that they call dual circulation in the economic space. In technology, China wants to win what it calls the fourth industrial revolution. The idea is here that there's been several, right? The first industrial revolution, call that steam power. Great Britain won that, became a world power. The second one, call it electrification. And the third one, mass manufacturing. Think Thomas Edison to Henry Ford. The U.S. won that and became, you know, back-to-back World War II victors and built the system that we know today, became a global power. And China thinks that AI and robotics and quantum and all of this will comprise the next industrial revolution, and they want to win it, not just for the sake of wealth, but also for the sake of power. And I think the Trump administration understood in the first term, and the Biden administration continued this, that a lot of China's economic actions were essentially dumping cheap, subsidized, increasingly high-quality goods on the U.S., with the state banks underwriting all of it in ways that were putting our companies out of business. And for the sake of American workers and American businesses, we had to respond to protect our companies from unfair competition that would destroy our industries.
0: You know, just a day or two before his departure to Beijing, Trump announced a lengthy list of high-profile business executives he was going to take with him: Elon Musk, Tim Cook of Apple, others. What do you make of that?
1: Well, it's an important fact that these executives are traveling with President Trump. I will note, though, that President Trump has brought even bigger delegations to other countries. I think when he traveled to the Gulf, there was even larger delegation of CEOs. But in this case, what we're seeing is a number of key companies that have important business in China are traveling with the president. He's indicated that having these executives with him suggests that there's a lot that the U.S. can do for China's economy, that these companies can be a part of the Chinese economic story. I think some of that might be true, but it's also the case, and we have to be honest, that China in many ways is less interested in buying from these companies, not just today, but over time they're going to wind their market share down. And so it's a good signal. It suggests that there's commerce that keeps the two countries tied together, and that is the ballast historically in the relationship. But the truth is, this is a different China, one that is more confident in investing in its own companies, exporting around the world, and frankly buying less from American companies who it hopes to phase out of its own internal market.
0: We need to take a break here. Let me reintroduce you. We are speaking with Rush Doshi. He worked on China policy at the National Security Council. He is now a senior fellow at the Council on Foreign Relations. We'll be right back after this break. This is Fresh Air.
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0: This is Fresh Air, and we're talking about U.S.-China relations as President Trump meets with Xi Jinping at a summit in Beijing. Our guest is Rush Doshi. He worked on China policy at the National Security Council. He's now a senior fellow at the Council on Foreign Relations. You know, there was this recent court decision which declared Trump's tariffs to be illegally enacted. There are still going to be appeals over that, and he thinks he has ways around it. Does that reduce his leverage with President Xi?
1: Well, a little bit, in the sense that I think what China is hoping for is to keep a tariff rate low. They don't want a high tariff rate. They want to sell more to the United States. And they also don't want it to be unpredictable. They don't want to have to guess what the rate will be. So in both cases, their goals are going to be easier to achieve if the president can't use the IEEPA tariff. That's what it was sort of called, that would allow him to kind of unilaterally put tariffs on China and set the level himself.
0: That's a tariff that's supposedly based upon national security emergencies.
1: That's right. It's right. And he declared that the trade deficit with China was a national security emergency, and therefore this tool could be used. He has other ways of getting the tariff rate back up on China if he wants. But I'll just note this for you. If he uses those instruments, and he's already begun that process, China could treat that as a fresh escalation, and then they could respond again with their own escalation. And so the challenge we have is, ever since 2025, the dynamic has shifted, and China feels like it has the leverage to push the U.S. off its preferences. One other thing here is very interesting. You know, often in the history of international economics, some countries will use tools to open up the markets of other countries. The U.S. has very rarely been victim to those tools. It's very rarely the case that another country will use a tool to force open the U.S. market. But that is what China did in 2025. And at this summit, their aim is going to be essentially to keep open that access to the U.S. market because they need it. They can't buy all the things that they make. They've got to sell them abroad. And there's no better market than the U.S. That's where they get their margin.
0: And what do they want to sell to the U.S. consumers?
1: Well, they want to sell everything. I mean, right now, China is basically pursuing a strategy of supply chain dominance. They want to lead in the production of some of the low-tech goods, like, you know, for example, everything from your furniture to even your toys and certain kind of low-tech consumer electronic equipment. And then they also want to sell the high-end stuff as well. And that includes cars, that includes batteries, obviously includes sophisticated electronic devices and biotechnology products and pharmaceuticals, among many, many other categories. The question for the U.S., though, is if we're going to start buying all this high-end stuff from China, what's the business model of the U.S. going to be? And one illustration, so when China joined the WTO, the World Trade Organization, it got more stable and predictable access to Western markets. And that meant that investors felt comfortable putting their money there. And that meant that in turn, China could become even more successful in manufacturing. And here's just an illustration of what that looked like in practice. Back then, in 2000, 2001, the U.S. was about a third of all global manufacturing, and China was maybe 6 to 7%. Today, 25 years later, the U.S. share has fallen by half, or maybe below 15%, and China has gone up by fivefold to about 30% of global manufacturing. And that is why the U.S. has these dependencies that China can exploit, because the U.S. stopped making the stuff that it needed. In the case of rare earth magnets, the rare earth magnet was invented in the United States, in fact, by a subsidiary of General Motors. But that subsidiary was sold off to China in the 1990s, and despite multiple efforts to bring back the technology, we just never got it done. So when that happened, there was a huge shock to the U.S. economy. We probably lost millions of manufacturing jobs and thousands of factories, and certain industries never came back. There's the possibility we could see a second China shock. And this summit should be a place to discuss that possibility. But given what happened last year, given the president's focus on just a few quick wins on the economic side, and given the lack of interest in both sides in tackling these big thorny structural problems, I'm not sure we're going to get to that question of how we handle a second China shock or even stop it from coming.
0: The second China shock would be new industries in which Chinese imports displace American manufacturing. Is that what you're talking about?
1: Exactly. The first China shock displaced a lot of low-end American manufacturing. The second China shock would displace a lot of high-end American manufacturing. And that is essentially all that's left. And so losing that high-end manufacturing will be devastating for the U.S. economy. And let me give you a few examples. You know, one of the things America still does well is it can make cars, a lot of them. And quite frankly, the Chinese electric vehicles are cheaper. They receive some government support, and they've leapfrogged us in that technology. If you were to open up the U.S. market to those cars, consumers would get a good deal, but probably millions of auto workers and the people who support them, from the dealerships to the suppliers, would go out of business, and those companies wouldn't be able to adapt. So you have to be careful with how you handle that issue. Another is biotechnology. A lot of the key therapeutics that we're going to use to beat cancer and other diseases, they are basically increasingly manufactured in China. We may be doing some of the innovation here, some of the innovation happens there, but we've lost the ability to make some of those medicines. That does create not only the risk of jobs, but also the risk of dependency. And the same way we've seen China weaponize its rare earth supply chain, there's the possibility it could always do so for medicines.
0: And so what China wants to do is to get manageable tariffs from the United States to put that into its calculations and market its vehicles and other goods to the United States?
1: It would love to sell cars to the U.S. Right now, the Trump administration is saying that's not going to happen. They could always change their mind. But look, China has a problem. They have a $1.2 trillion surplus with the world in terms of their exports. That means they export that much more than they import to the whole world. That's an amount so large, we haven't seen anything like that before. And not only that, it means that China doesn't have the ability to absorb what it produces. So it has to sell it abroad. And when it does sell it abroad, it's willing to sell it at low costs, which means it destroys industries around the world because it's dumping on their markets. That's a bigger problem for Japan or Korea or Germany, which go head to head in a lot of these sectors where China is increasingly dominant, but it's also a problem for the U.S. And I think for President Xi, a key goal of the summit is, can he keep selling?
0: The United States wants China to buy more soybeans, Boeing planes, some other goods. Do you think that President Trump has a shot at getting China to buy more of that stuff?
1: Yeah, I think he has a good shot. I think there's a good chance that China will, in fact, buy Boeing aircraft because it needs them, and also because it'll buy soybeans and other agricultural products because that's been a key request of the U.S. president. I will just say that agenda where we go to China and say, let's sell these three or four things and not let's solve this big structural economic problem between our two countries is a modest agenda. It's also an agenda which basically suggests we're going to have an export profile that kind of looks like Brazil. You know, Brazil sells a few planes and it sells a lot of agricultural products. The U.S. should aspire for more than the ability to sell soybeans to China.
0: So when you say solving this big structural economic problem, how would you describe that?
1: Very simple. China exports way more than it imports. And increasingly, it's trying to substitute out U.S. exports entirely. It doesn't want to buy from the U.S. other than some commodities, perhaps, and maybe advanced chips, only for now. Eventually, it would want to be able to indigenize those. It wants to sell. So the structural problem in our relationship is that China wants to sell and it doesn't want to buy. That's the structural problem. And that, you know, if you go back across the history of economics, there's sort of a model that's laissez-faire, you know, let everybody just kind of do what they do, trade across borders. And there's a model that's mercantilist, and it believes the mercantilist model that trade and economics is a form of wealth and power. And you want to use your trade and your economic base to basically get leverage and wealth that otherwise would be difficult. So, you know, China doesn't act like a free trader. It acts like a mercantilist. Its goal is to sell more, buy less, and make more money that way, and make you dependent, essentially, on their supply chains that way. And they're on track to do that.
0: One of the things that I've heard about this summit is there's talk of establishing a board of trade. I mean, there's already a World Trade Organization. What would this board of trade do?
1: Well, it's a great question because, you know, trade between the U.S. and China largely happens through market mechanisms. There are some tariffs. There's other things like non-tariff barriers to make it harder for the trade to go across borders. But generally speaking, we don't have what's called managed trade, where you say, all right, you can't sell more than this quantity of X. I'll buy this quantity of Y. A board of trade would be a forum, I think the way it's being sold, to adjudicate some of these trading differences, where we say, we'd like you to buy more of this. They might say, I'd like to sell more of that. And you sort of work it out as a deal rather than leave it purely to the market to determine the total trade volume and composition between the two countries. So it's a highly interventionist, again, managed form of trade. And it could have its upsides, but it won't solve, as I mentioned earlier, this structural problem that China sells way more than they're willing to buy.
0: You know, when I hear you say that, you know, there's this problem of China having this huge surplus of trade, and it has to sell more stuff abroad in order to keep its industry going, employ its population. I mean, it kind of sounds like a justification for Trump's policy of tariffs. But I guess the question is, what kind of leverage do you have, right?
1: I think that the Trump administration is right to consider protection against China's excess capacity, but it can't do it alone. It has to work with allies and partners to make that more effective. You know, if the U.S. says, I'll buy fewer Chinese goods and those goods flood Europe, you know, Europe has big problems, but also that means we can't sell to Europe. And so ultimately, there is some continuity across the political parties here in being concerned about what the implications are of this significant amount of production.
0: You know, there's also been some commentary that whatever their differences, the United States and China have to cooperate on AI because of the threat of, you know, autonomous AI systems that could empower terrorists to knock out, you know, electric grids or wreak other kinds of havoc. What do you make of that notion?
1: The U.S. and China have to work together to solve a number of transnational global problems, everything from climate to the next pandemic, to nuclear nonproliferation. And now AI is on that list too. There's been some speculation that at the summit, there will be an announcement of an artificial intelligence dialogue. And we had one in the Biden administration. I was involved in negotiating the start of it to create it. And it came out in the summit between President Biden and President Xi in 2023. But I will tell you, when the dialogue was held in 2024, the Chinese didn't send the kind of representation that you would need to make real progress on some of these issues. It didn't feel like they took it as seriously as we did. So hopefully that could change. The second possibility is that the two countries get together and they basically launch an AI crisis mechanism, sort of like a hotline where something goes wrong, we can call the other side, somebody will pick up the phone, and we can work through a problem. The only thing I'll tell you about that is we have a lot of crisis mechanisms between the U.S. and China. But China historically hasn't picked up the phone. So back in 2001, a Chinese aircraft collided with one of our aircraft. We wanted to pick up the phone and call them. They didn't answer. Then, in 2022, a Chinese balloon overflew the United States, violated American sovereignty. We picked up the phone to call them. Again, they didn't answer through our hotline. So I'm glad that the Trump administration and the Chinese side are thinking about AI, and they'll talk about it. That's a good thing for the world. But the thing is, the world has to push not just for a cheap dialogue, but a good dialogue, and not just for a crisis communication mechanism, but one that gets answered when there's an actual crisis. We have to collectively push for better outcomes.
0: Yeah, they literally didn't answer the phone?
1: They literally did not answer the phone.
0: We need to take another break here. Let me reintroduce you. We are speaking with Rush Doshi. He worked on China policy at the National Security Council. He's now a senior fellow at the Council on Foreign Relations. He'll be back to talk more about the U.S.-China summit after this short break. I'm Dave Davies, and this is Fresh Air.

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6: This is Fresh Air. I'm Dave Davies, and we're talking about President Donald Trump's summit with Chinese leader Xi Jinping with Rush Doshi, a senior fellow and director of the China Strategy Initiative at the Council on Foreign Relations. On the table at the summit are a series of high-stakes issues, including tariffs and trade, the war with Iran, and the prospect of military conflict over Taiwan. In statements from each side after the first day of talks, China emphasized the status of Taiwan, warning that if it were mishandled, it could put the U.S.-China relationship in a dangerous situation. The U.S. statement focused on the importance of productive trade relationships. We recorded our conversation with Rush Doshi yesterday. You know, there is this technology, these advanced chips that the United States has. The firm NVIDIA, of course, is one of the most valuable companies in the world, right? And it's headed by Jensen Huang, who is actually of Taiwanese ancestry, I believe. He accompanied President Trump on this trip. Should we attribute any significance to that?
7: Well, it's interesting. You know, he's not only on the trip, you know, Elon Musk and Jensen Huang were both on Air Force One on the way to China. And what's interesting about his inclusion is that it suggests that maybe the two sides will be talking about chips, right? Because that's what Jensen Huang makes. He designs the world's best artificial intelligence chips. They're actually made in Taiwan. And so the question for U.S. policymakers has been, you know, given that artificial intelligence is a transformative technology with significant implications for American prosperity and security too, you know, should the best chips that we have be sold to China? And there's actually a limited number of these chips. The demand for them is so high that you could meet it entirely by selling to American companies. They don't even have enough of these chips. So there's been this big debate. And I think in Congress, what's happened is there's been a bipartisan view. And this was the Biden administration's view and the first Trump administration's view that the best AI chips should probably not be sold to China, at least not at first. They should be made available to Americans first. And that'll give America a lead in this technology. And there's another view which says, no, you should sell the chips to China. And if you sell them, they'll become sort of addicted to your chips and they'll never break their dependence. And that'll be good for you. I think the challenge with that argument is twofold. First of all, it doesn't look like China wants to be addicted. It's going to keep investing in the ability to break that addiction anyway. And so they're not inclined to take our chips and keep taking them forever. And if we sell them now, they might get the lead in artificial intelligence because they have a lot of other assets. The other issue here is that, you know, could China, as some say, just quickly break their dependence on us and catch up in AI if we don't sell them the chips? In other words, if we don't sell them, won't we be incentivizing them to just basically go for broke and figure out how to make this stuff indigenously? And that's true, that they'll have that incentive, but they're not able to get there that quickly. The technology is really hard. So the U.S. has this essential technology that is the most important technology in artificial intelligence. And what do you do with that lead, right? Some of that lead you use to develop models like Mythos, this new Anthropic model, which is like a master key to all the global networks. It's a major cyber tool that can unlock all kinds of networks and, you know, can be used for cyber offense. If China had that tool before we did,

0: That could have been a problem. The fact that we have it first means we can share it with our allies and we can use it at home to patch all of our systems so they can't be hacked and they can't be compromised. That's one of the values of being ahead in AI.
1: I want to just clarify one thing. We speak of this technology and these advanced chips as being in the United States' hands. In fact, they're manufactured mostly in Taiwan. Is that true?
0: That's right.
1: Is that by Taiwanese companies?
0: Entirely.
1: So they're not directly under U.S. control then?
0: No. So NVIDIA designs these chips, but they're manufactured by a company called TSMC, by and large, which is in Taiwan. And Taiwan has a number of these TSMC sites. We call them fabs. And these fabs are where all these chips come from. And so there's a finite number that are produced, more being produced in America because TSMC set up a plant in Arizona and it's got more plants coming. But the world's AI build-out depends entirely on the island of Taiwan.
1: Hmm. Which makes Taiwan even more important to the United States than it obviously has been for all these decades.
0: Absolutely.
1: Let's talk about the Taiwan issue. I mean, the stakes for China here are, you know, they're not just economic and military. There's a deep emotional issue here, isn't there?
0: Yeah. Taiwan is sort of the unfinished Chinese Civil War. You know, back when the Civil War in China ended, there were two sides, the Communist Party of China and the Nationalist Party. And the Nationalist Party was in charge, but they were overthrown by the Communist Party. And the Nationalists fled China, and they went to the island of Taiwan. They set up shop there, and they actually governed fairly successfully. Taiwan became a major wealthy economy and now, again, produces all the AI chips the whole world needs, the most sophisticated production methods in the world. But the Chinese side has wanted to end that civil war for a long time. They've wanted Taiwan to be a part of China again, under Chinese control. And they're willing to use force to effectuate that outcome. And this is probably the most sensitive issue in the U.S.-China relationship. And when I served in government, it was probably one of the most sensitive issues we ever dealt with. So much time went into thinking about how we talk about Taiwan and what we do for Taiwan to prevent the unthinkable, which is a possible war over Taiwan.
1: Right. And China has had an enormous military buildup over the last few years. And I've read that they've decided that 2027 will be the target year for them to be prepared to invade Taiwan if they want to. Is this right?
0: Right. So, you know, American intelligence officials have made public the fact that President Xi has told the People's Liberation Army to be ready to take Taiwan by military force, even over U.S. opposition, by 2027. That doesn't mean they're going to take action in 2027, but they want to be ready by that year. And there's a lot of things they can do besides invading Taiwan. They can blockade it. They can quarantine it. They can use cyber attacks to make it much harder for its society to function. They can limit the flow of essential inputs to Taiwan's economy. And my guess is some combination of all those instruments will be used one day to try to push Taiwan to give up and basically agree to negotiations to rejoin China.
1: Now, there appears that, you know, Trump, who has certainly has not been a hawk on Taiwan's defense, that in this discussion with President Xi might cut back on the United States' commitments to Taiwan in return for trade and economic concessions. You know,
0: there is that fear. There's three things I think that President Xi might ask of President Trump, maybe four. The first is he'd ask President Trump to change our official Taiwan policy, our declaratory policy, which we haven't changed in 40 years. So that'd be a big deal. And what he wants us to do basically is say that we oppose Taiwan's independence. We currently say we don't support it. He wants us to be even stronger and say we oppose it. And he also wants us to basically say that we support Taiwan unifying with China. The Chinese would use the term reunification. We use the term unifying because we don't want to make big claims about the past. And the Trump administration has indicated it's not going to make those concessions. But the president is the president. The third thing I think that President Xi wants from President Trump is a decision to pre-negotiate or maybe talk a little bit in advance about the weapons that we sell to Taiwan. They want to be consulted on that. Now, again, for 40 plus years, our policy has been that our arms sales to Taiwan aren't for China to interfere with. They're not for China to approve or disapprove. And more fundamentally, they are determined, both the quantity and the quality of them, by the threat that comes from China. If China was less threatening to Taiwan, and they've dialed up the threat in the last few years, you know, that would be a different story. And then finally, it's possible that, you know, President Xi will want President Trump to meet certain Taiwanese politicians that I think the Chinese side hopes will become leaders in Taiwan or win the next Taiwan presidential election and then pursue negotiations perhaps with China.
1: Yeah, you know, the language of this is so fascinating. You know, there's this debate over whether you can support or oppose or be silent on the issue of Taiwan's independence, when in fact the reality is it's been an independent island for decades, right?
0: Yeah, and you raise an interesting point. I mean, the contorted language on Taiwan policy is one of the most bizarre and Byzantine things that the U.S. government and the Chinese government deal with in foreign policy. But the language is contorted because every side is trying to paper over a reality that neither side wants to fully accept. And so for that reason, words matter enormously in Taiwan policy. And I'll just say, again, when I had the chance to serve, I think the most times I got complaints from the Chinese side, the most times I was called up and yelled at on Taiwan-related issues, it wasn't necessarily over some really substantive issue of trade or security. It was often over the words that we were using or the actions that Taiwan was taking that made it look more and more like an independent country. For China, that was really objectionable.
1: Now, there is one very specific issue related to Taiwan that's pending, and that is that, as I understand it, there's a $14 billion package of military assistance to Taiwan that was approved by Congress and has not really gotten the go-ahead from President Trump. Might he either make a commitment or make a commitment to scaling it back? I mean, how might that figure into these conversations?
0: You know, I think for the Chinese side, the possibility of a major arms sale right before or right after a summit with President Xi, it's embarrassing for President Xi. And so they say to the U.S. side, don't do the sale. Don't do the sale ever, but also don't especially do it in these times. The problem, I think, in part, is that President Trump is likely to meet with President Xi four times this year. This is the first meeting, but there might be three others. So if you try to carve out a one-month window around every summit, pretty soon you have no windows where you could even do this sale. And the sale, by the way, is important, right? I mean, one of the things that the U.S. can do is make it easier for Taiwan to defend itself the way that Ukraine is defending itself. And if Taiwan can do that, maybe that causes us to achieve a degree of peace and stability in the Taiwan Strait. The core goal of American policy on Taiwan is peace and stability in the Taiwan Strait. We're not pushing for an independent Taiwan. We're not pushing for unification between China and Taiwan. We kind of want things to just keep going as they are because the whole world depends on Taiwan. Right now, the AI buildup depends on Taiwan. But by the way, we didn't talk about this, but if China invaded Taiwan or if it blockaded it, the damage to the global economy is $5 to $10 trillion, an amount greater in terms of the percentage of global GDP than the Great Depression. I mean, this is really important. So the U.S. has to get its language right. It has to get its diplomacy with China right. It has to encourage Taiwan to be responsible, but it also has to help Taiwan defend itself. And so these kinds of arms packages are very important for that.
1: We need to take another break here. Let me reintroduce you. We are speaking with Rush Doshi. He worked on China policy at the National Security Council. He's now a senior fellow at the Council on Foreign Relations. We'll be right back after this short break. This is Fresh Air.
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1: This is Fresh Air, and we're talking about U.S.-China relations as President Trump meets with Xi Jinping at a summit in Beijing. Our guest is Rush Doshi. He worked on China policy at the National Security Council. He's now a senior fellow at the Council on Foreign Relations. We recorded our interview yesterday. You know, this summit was postponed because Trump said he needed to be home during the Iran war. That's not resolved. What is China's posture on the conflict in Iran?
0: I think the Iran question is very challenging for both sides to discuss. I mean, it is highly awkward that the U.S. president will be in Beijing at the same time that the U.S. military is blockading Beijing ships from going in and out of the Strait of Hormuz. That's unprecedented. We've never seen anything like that. At the same time, the Trump administration wants a few things from China. They want China to stop buying Iranian oil. They want China to stop selling to Iran what they call dual-use goods, goods that are useful for the civilian economy but also the military. And they want China to stop sending weapons to Iran as well. And a lot of China's drone and missile capabilities have benefited Iran and allowed it to do more in the Strait of Hormuz, ironically, to the detriment of China's ability to access oil through the Strait of Hormuz. So the question here is, what is the end game? You know, in what world will Iran say, okay, I'll stop blockading the Strait? And what deal will the U.S. be prepared to accept? As in the Russian invasion of Ukraine, China is in the background. There is no successful Russian military operation in Ukraine without Chinese support, particularly for the Russian industrial base. And there's no credible Iranian capability to blockade the Strait without Chinese support. And so how the U.S. pushes China on these issues is a question that always comes up at the summits. And China, for its part, is not always willing to do business with us on those questions.
1: Yeah, so what do you think is going to happen here?
0: You know, I think the Trump administration has signaled that they're going to put heavy pressure on China on this Iran issue. But as we talked about earlier, China has a lot of leverage and they have a lot of cards that they can play, and the U.S. may not be able to force China to the table over Iran. You know, at the same time, China feels like it can bide some time. Now, the U.S. government is now embroiled in another Middle East quagmire. That doesn't look great if your hope is to basically increase your focus on issues like China. We can't do that. We're focused on Iran. But there's a second element here, too, which is, you know, China imports maybe 5 million barrels a day of oil from the Strait of Hormuz. But they've got a reserve of about 1.2 to 1.4 billion barrels in China. And they might be able to weather this shortage for some period of time, maybe even longer than the U.S. is willing to weather high prices. So that is kind of the challenge that the U.S. faces. The leverage that President Trump has may not be enough. The Chinese may be willing to wait him out. And they're not really inclined to pressure the Iranians on these issues. They might ask them to come to the table for a ceasefire, but they're not going to pushed the Iranians to accept ceasefire terms that the Trump administration is putting forward that are far more onerous on the nuclear and other questions.
1: You know, I think you said that Iran is not able to credibly control the Strait of Hormuz without help from China. Is that right, even in the current moment?
0: I think that Iran's military ability to project power into the Strait is directly tied to the support it's received historically from China. So take drones. The Iranian drone production capability is dependent on Chinese parts. And take missiles. The Iranian missile program is largely a product of collaboration with China and continued support from China. Now, China is not entirely ideological. It can be pragmatic. They understand the Strait of Hormuz must be reopened. They don't want to see Gulf countries get bombed by Iran and see that oil and gas infrastructure get destroyed. They don't want to see that happen. And so there should be space for a deal here, but it's not going to be easy to get there. And trust on all sides is very limited.
1: You know, China has, in recent years, come to see the United States as a power in decline. President Xi has said this on a number of occasions. Do you think the recent U.S. military efforts in Venezuela and Iran have changed that perception one way or the other?
0: It's a very important question. And in my book, The Long Game, I talk a lot about, I go into Chinese sources and material from the party, speeches by Xi that are not public or by previous leaders as well. I want to trace their thinking about the U.S. and also their activity. And one of the conclusions I make in the book is that one of the most important variables for China is its perception of American power. And they have a lot of euphemisms, polite euphemisms they use in texts within the Chinese Communist Party. They might talk about multipolarity. They want to see multipolarity. That's a euphemism for American decline. Or they might want to see the international balance of forces get more balanced. That's another euphemism for American decline. If you have a switchboard with lights and each euphemism is a light, all the euphemisms are lighting up right now because they think the U.S. is in hurtling decline right now. They are more confident than they've ever been. And you can see that in the speeches. You know, President Xi is fond of saying the East is rising and the West is declining. You know, in addition to that, you've got top Chinese Communist Party officials, like the head of their Ministry of State Security. Think of the CIA, the FBI, the NSA, all rolled up into one. They scan the international horizon. They make judgments about how the world is going. The Ministry of State Security's minister gave this speech, which was published in a top Chinese Communist Party journal, which had the strongest rhetoric I've seen on American decline, basically saying America was a completely spent force. Now, your question is, maybe America's use of military force has changed the equation a bit. And I think the way the Chinese look at this is the idea that the U.S. is in decline, but as it declines, it may lash out dangerously, the way a drowning person lashes out dangerously. That's the metaphor they will use for us. And so they will see these uses of military force as examples of a dangerously declining America rather than a gracefully declining America. I think they've also taken a lesson from this. They've recognized that America is the only country that can basically close any choke point or threaten any ship around the world given its global naval capability. China wants to get there, but it's not there yet.
1: Let's take one more break here. We are speaking with Rush Doshi. He worked on China policy at the National Security Council. He's now a senior fellow at the Council on Foreign Relations. We'll be back after this break. This is Fresh Air.
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1: This is Fresh Air, and we're talking about U.S.-China relations as President Trump meets with Xi Jinping in Beijing. Our guest is Rush Doshi. He worked on China policy at the National Security Council, now a senior fellow at the Council on Foreign Relations. We recorded our interview yesterday. You know, we haven't talked about human rights at all. It's probably not going to be talked about much in Beijing either, is it?
0: Well, you know, President Trump has an interesting set of preferences on the human rights question. He hasn't always made it a priority. His administration in the first term did make it a priority. But for the president himself, it's not always been top of mind. You know, in the first term, he said that President Xi should go ahead and build the camps in the Xinjiang Autonomous Region that were used to intern Uyghurs. It's an ethnic minority group in China that's Muslim. He also told President Xi he would stand with him on Hong Kong. So it's not on top of his list, but he does see human rights as transactional. And this is important as well. I think the president will try to get a few things on human rights, but they won't be big changes, and he won't give a big speech to President Xi. What he's going to say is, can you let a few people that you've detained that are political prisoners out? Can you let them come to perhaps the United States? One of those people is Jimmy Lai. Mm-hmm. Jimmy Lai was a dissident, but also a billionaire media tycoon in Hong Kong who was arrested because his paper was critical of China. Now, Hong Kong previously had press freedoms, but in the last 5 to 6 years, the Chinese government has exerted all kinds of control over Hong Kong, and you no longer really have free speech there, as Jimmy Lai's experience demonstrates. President Trump will seek to get him out. There are others, American citizens, who are trapped in China. They are exit banned, prevented from leaving, including recently even American children. President Trump will seek perhaps to get them out as well. And the Chinese side may be willing to give that up because for them, the cost may not be all that high. So I think if human rights is an issue, it's a transactional issue. It's an issue for deal making, not exactly an issue for hectoring or moral sermons.
1: You know, there was a story recently in The Economist. I think it was a cover story, and the title was Dysfunctional Duo. And it said this about the two countries engaged in this summit. One has a leader who treats allies like patsies and is ripping apart the institutions that underpinned global stability for decades. The other is an authoritarian regime that bullies its neighbors and is quietly stoking foreign conflicts it could help defuse. Worse, the two countries treat their mutual entanglements on technology and trade as security risks. Does that capture your sense of these guys?
0: Well, you know, it's interesting. I think that China does sometimes have a heavy hand with its neighbors, particularly on issues that are important to it. You know, people forget, I think 5 years ago, China issued what are called the 14 demands to Australia. They actually came from the Chinese ambassador in Australia. And they all touched on sovereign domestic matters in Australia. For example, whether Australia was willing to buy Chinese telecommunications equipment or whether it was going to let its own individual states join China's Belt and Road Initiative or have the federal government in Australia sort of be the one to determine whether a state could join or not, or whether or not media should be allowed to criticize China. You know, they basically said all these things that are sovereign domestic matters for Australia are problematic, and we're going to economically penalize you. And they went after Australia in a big way by limiting the goods that they purchased from Australia and going after Australia publicly. That was a big deal. And there are a lot of other cases where China, as it's grown more powerful, has been willing to throw its weight around. But the U.S. right now is definitely doing that on a whole other scale with its allies. And a big question is the damage to the alliance structure permanent or temporary? Earlier, you and I were talking a little bit about, you know, whether China sees the U.S. in decline, and I said that they do. One reason why is they think our democracy isn't really working that well. Another reason why is they think economically our industrial base is hollowing out. A third reason, though, is that they think we are walking away from what is our biggest asymmetric leverage, which is our alliances. And if you add up American alliances, they are really quite formidable. And one of the arguments that I've been putting forward with my former boss, Deputy Secretary of State Kurt Campbell, is that China outscales the U.S. on a lot of metrics. The U.S. alone can't outscale China. But if you add up the U.S. with all its allies and partners, we collectively outscale China on every metric that counts. And the reason that matters is because if we hang together, then we can shape a world more conducive the way we see things, and it'll be better for balancing a very powerful and very capable China.
1: Yeah. You know, and there have been stories saying that, you know, some of the middle, so-called middle powers, you know, Canada, Brazil, South Korea, India, other countries are looking, you know, to make alliances and deals more aggressively because they find the U.S. and China unreliable allies.
0: It's a good thing for other countries to reach out to each other and find ways to partner with each other. But one thing that I will say here is that the middle power story isn't going to build enough scale to compete with China. Again, China is two times the global share of manufacturing that the U.S. has. It's three times our power generation. It's three times our car production. It's something like 11 to 13 times our steel production. It's 20 times our cement production. And it makes up, you know, half of a whole host of really critical industries. It's half of all global chemical production, half of all shipbuilding. And it makes all the critical minerals and drones and key parts for consumer electronics that the world relies on. How do you deal with that kind of concentration, that kind of monopolistic concentration? You can't do it alone, and you can't do it with middle power coalitions. In the end, the U.S. has to be the anchor for those allies and partners. And today, it might be hard, but I have faith that, you know, this too shall pass, and eventually it'll be possible for the U.S. to work with those allies to build that kind of collective scale and make sure that we all end up more prosperous and secure for it.
1: Mm, really interesting. Rush Doshi, thank you so much for speaking with us.
0: Thank you for the opportunity.
1: Rush Doshi worked on China policy at the National Security Council. He's now an assistant professor in Georgetown School of Foreign Service and a senior fellow and director of the China Strategy Initiative at the Council on Foreign Relations. We recorded our interview Wednesday morning. If you'd like to catch up on interviews you've missed, like our conversation with Nathan Lane, currently starring on Broadway in Death of a Salesman, or with Will Sharp, who appeared in The White Lotus and stars as Mozart in the new TV series Amadeus, check out our podcast. 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Fresh Air's executive producer is Sam Brigger. Our technical director and engineer is Audrey Bentham, with additional engineering support from Adam Staniszewski. Our interviews and reviews are produced and edited by Phyllis Myers, Roberta Shorrock, Anne-Marie Baldonado, Lauren Krenzel, Teresa Madden, Monique Nazareth, Susan Yakundi, Anna Bauman, and Nico Gonzalez-Whistler. Our digital media producer is Molly C. V. Nesper. Thea Challoner directed today's show. For Terry Gross and Tanya Mosley, I'm Dave Davies.

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4: On July 6th in 1944, so that's about a month after D-Day, Hartford was a city humming with a certain amount of economic vitality simply because of the war, the munitions, the aircraft that were needed. However, men weren't around very much. Women and children and older people constituted a big bulk of the population, and thousands of them went to see the Ringling Brothers Barnum and Bailey Circus on that day. A fire broke out and really kind of changed the attitude and the soul of the city at that time and scarred the psyche of this community for decades to come. We're going to talk about a play about that circus fire and about the fire itself.

0: Live from NPR News in Washington, I'm Windsor Johnston. President Trump and Chinese President Xi Jinping wrapped up their first round of talks in Beijing today, with discussions centered on the war in Iran, trade tensions, and global energy security. Speaking alongside his Chinese counterpart, Trump emphasized cooperation between the two countries.
1: The American and Chinese people share much in common. We value hard work. We value courage and achievement. We love our families and we love our countries. Together, we have the chance to draw on these values to create a future of greater prosperity, cooperation, and happiness, and peace for our children. We love our children. This region and the world is a special world with the two of us united and together.
0: The White House says both leaders agreed Iran cannot obtain a nuclear weapon and stressed the importance of fully reopening the Strait of Hormuz to shipping. The two leaders also discussed the island democracy of Taiwan. Ashish Valentine reports Taipei is responding to the talks, emphasizing Taiwan's strong ties with the U.S.
2: According to Chinese state broadcaster CCTV, Xi Jinping told Trump the Taiwan issue could bring the U.S. and China into conflict if it's mishandled. China claims the self-ruled island as its own territory and has not ruled out the use of force to take it. Responding to public concerns, Trump may strike a deal with Xi to lower U.S. support for Taiwan. The leader of Taiwan's ruling party legislative caucus, Zhuang Jueqiong, said it's better that the two large elephants, the U.S. and China, sit down and talk rather than fight. He emphasized support for Taiwan in the U.S. is bipartisan and based on laws like the Taiwan Relations Act, which compels the U.S. to help Taiwan defend itself. For NPR News, I'm Ashish Valentine in Taipei.
0: President Trump is expected to meet again with President Xi on Friday before heading back to Washington. Georgia is expected to be one of the next states to redraw its congressional map. Sarah Callis with the Georgia Public Broadcasting reports.
3: Georgia's Republican Governor Brian Kemp issued a proclamation calling a special session to redraw the state's congressional and state legislative districts after the Supreme Court weakened the Voting Rights Act. Georgia's new maps will take effect in 2028, since early voting is already underway in this year's primaries. Other southern states like Alabama, Tennessee, Louisiana, and South Carolina have proposed new voting maps that will likely add Republican seats to Congress. The redistricting announcements come after President Donald Trump encouraged states to redraw the maps to help him during the midterms. The special session is set to begin on July 17th. For NPR News, I'm Sarah Callis in Atlanta.
0: On Wall Street, the Dow was up 358 points. This is NPR News in Washington.
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5: From the campus of Fairfield University, I'm Diana Montaño. Former New Britain Mayor Aaron Stewart has dropped out of the governor's race. The Republican is accused of charging over $200,000 on a city credit card to make what appears to be personal purchases. In a statement released today, Stewart said she is suspending her campaign to review documents and address the allegations. She's promising to make full and complete restitution to the city of New Britain for money she may owe. The Access Community Action Agency's mobile food pantry is returning. The pantry serves residents of Windham and Tolan counties experiencing food insecurity. The program paused in October due to lack of funding. An estimated 30,000 Connecticut residents have lost federal food assistance in the last year because of the Trump administration's budget cuts. And Shrek, everyone's favorite green ogre, is coming to Connecticut. It's been 25 years since the release of the animated movie. The Westport Library is celebrating by hosting a conversation with the film's co-writer, Roger S. H. Shulman. It's happening next Tuesday, May 19th. This is Connecticut Public Radio.
6: I'm meteorologist Garrett Arshianis. This is one of those days where some people need the umbrellas more than others. Rain will be off and on. At times it could be quite heavy, but at other points it might not rain at all. Temperatures will be around 60. We'll have some showers tonight with lows around 50. There's still a chance for a couple of showers tomorrow with highs in the 60s. Then we'll be in the 70s with dry weather on Saturday. With the Connecticut Public Radio Weather Report, I'm meteorologist Garrett Arshianis.
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8: So live from Theater Works in Hartford, get ready for a conversation about the Hartford Circus Fire and the play Circus Fire. We have a wonderful audience. Here's what they sound like. And on stage with me, I'm privileged to have Jacques Lamar, who is the toast of the town these days, playwright and frequent guest on The Nose on our show, who co-conceived and wrote The Circus Fire. Also, Rob Ruggiero, the artistic director at TheaterWorks and a co-conceiver of Circus Fire. You're also, yes, both of them, yes. You also hear twice during this show portions of a recorded interview that I did with Charles Erickson, a 95-year-old survivor of the circus fire. Most of the people sitting here, I think, have probably seen the play by now. But for the people listening on the radio who haven't, I'll just do a little Circus Fire 101. Jacques, maybe you can get us started here. So it's July 6th, 1944. Tell somebody what happened.
9: So July 5th and 6th, Ringling Brothers Barnum and Bailey Circus was coming to Hartford for its usual two-day stand, doing two shows on Wednesday, July 5th, and two shows on Thursday, July 6th. The train was late. I don't know if it was late in departing Providence or got delayed somewhere along the line, but they arrived in Hartford late. And did what was considered a no-no, a superstition, a bad superstition. They blew the matinee on Wednesday the 5th. And so they were not prepared for that show. They canceled that matinee. They did move forward with the evening performance on the 5th and then the matinee on the 6th. And thousands of people went to the circus that day. And the performance was about 20 minutes into the matinee. There is a light that is noticed on a side wall of the tent, a circle of light. Not noticed by everybody, mainly because everyone's looking up, but there are people who notice the circle of light, and then it gets bigger, the shape of it changes, and it's moving slowly up the side of the tent. And then there are people who see it but think that maybe it's part of the act, or that they know that it's a fire but it'll be put out or what have you. But once it hits the roof of the tent, it goes crazy. And I'm sure most of you know, if you've seen the play, you know, but the circus waterproofed the roof of the tent with a mix of paraffin gas and white paraffin wax and white gasoline. Now they maintained at the time that they were not able to fireproof the roof of the tent because of the war effort, but the fact of the matter is they never fireproofed the tent. So the tent became fully engaged by the fire, and depending on who you chat with, there's a lot of things that are inexact about the history of the circus fire, but give or take 8 minutes, the entire tent was consumed and collapsed. Underneath the tent, the attendance figure has ranged, I've seen, as low as 4,000 to up to 10,000, with it being a sold out. If the tent was full, a sold out tent would have been 10,000. It was not sold out. There are different people who qualify, probably closer to about 7,000 to 8,500 people under the tent. So the tragedy of losing, and again, in exact numbers, 167 or 168 people died during the fire. I think when you put it in perspective, that also means that thousands upon thousands, got out alive. There were hundreds who were injured. A number of people jumped off the backs of the bleachers. Some people ran down. The biggest source of tragedy, I think, is those metal chutes. A lot of people ran back towards the exits that they came in, and those exits were blocked by those telescoping metal chutes that were used to get the animals in and out. There were wooden steps placed over them as people were entering the tent. When people were entering the tent, they were already in place. But the rush of people against those things. There were people who were tossing their children over.
8: There was a guy named, his name is Curley, C-U-R-L-E-E.
9: Bill Curley.
8: Bill Curley. who stayed behind and boosted kids and got them over this chute. And he actually got caught,
9: and sucked under. And he
8: died there after rescuing a lot of kids by tossing them there that way. Also, do we believe the story that the panther didn't want to leave, didn't want to go down the chute?
9: There are several books on it, and the books are where I did most of my research. That two cats found themselves in the chute and they hated each other, and you can imagine the pandemonium and everything. Mm. So there are stories of people handing kids over and the kids almost get clawed by a panther or a lion, but there's a lot of stories.
8: There's a lot of mythology.
9: But the reason I bring up the chute is one of the chutes in particular, I believe the Northwest chute, there were 60 bodies piled up there that were found dead after the tent. So if those chutes had not been in place, even fewer people would have died. And not everyone died because of burns. A number of people died because they were trampled. Some people got out alive and later died at the hospital. So it wasn't all 167 or 168 on site, but yeah. That's
8: a good
9: Circus Fire 101.
8: That's a good place to start. And let's give you a little flavor of, in fact, as I mentioned before, somebody who did not die that day. His name was Charles Erickson. He talked to me last week, and let's hear a little bit of that.
10: I noticed the fire, which started to my left at the entrance of the tent, and it was spreading rapidly across the top of the tent. It was utter chaos. People were rushing, pushing each other, knocking each other over. Some people were being trampled. After I had a quick look, my first reaction that I remember was, there's no way we're going to get out of here going down on the floor of the tent. I looked around and I saw that there was enough of a gap between the tent roof and the sidewalls so that we could get through there. So I took the girls up to the top of the bleachers and looked down and saw, fortunately, there were a few bales of hay down there, which would block some of the fall. So I hustled the girls over the edge of the thing, held them out, 1, 2, 3, dropped them down onto the hay, and then after they were out, I jumped down. I was home alone the next morning, and when the front doorbell rang, and there was Helen's mother. And I remember clearly what she said. She said, "I just wanted to thank you for getting Helen out of that fire." And then she really startled me. She offered me $2, and I was nonplussed by that. I remember not thinking clearly as to, what should I say to this lady? All I remember saying was, thank you very much.
8: I do want to say, just for context, I should have said it beforehand. So Charles Erickson was 13 years old on that day. He didn't really want to go to the circus because he had some paying jobs, but his mother made him take his younger sister, who was 9, and her friend. That would be the aforementioned Helen. Charles Erickson, by the way, is a very inspiring person to meet. He's 95 years old. His handshake is firmer than mine. He drove himself to the interview. I made him stay, and I took some of his blood. I need some of those genes inside me somehow. So, Rob, one of the things that's happened here is before this play even got up and running, there was quite a bit of interest in this. Ticket sales were brisk from kind of the get-go. You guys have added more performances. Those sell out. Do you have a working hypothesis? I mean, in a way, Hartford Circus Fire doesn't sound like a fun evening out.
11: hope it's meaningful, but, you know, this is our 40th anniversary season, and that season was framed in kind of celebrating partnership and celebrating community. And it seemed like, besides lots of other things, that this, I really wanted to center a project that gave something back or spoke to the community. It's a cast of 12, which is probably historically the largest cast we've had, and they're all Connecticut-based artists. And I, just as soon as we even announced the season and we were talking about it, it felt like I encountered so many people who were recounted a connection, a second cousin, a grandfather, you know, and even young people in the community who work for fire safety. Like everybody has something to say. So it reminded me how meaningful a story this is to the community. So I think it's an important moment for the community of Hartford, for Connecticut, and all the surrounding communities. I really wanted to do this, and one of the big reasons so it's not forgotten. Not that it would be, but there are so many elements like the memorial I'm just so happy that the community responded in that way. And I think it's because it's our story.
8: I think, Jacques, also, this story has some pull to it, and it always has. And people have tended to get obsessed. Thomas Barber, one of the early investigators, spent the rest of his life obsessed by it. Rick Davey, who's a firefighter, then kind of took over being obsessed with it. There's almost kind of Ahab-like a need to understand what happened or what the identity of this one unclaimed little girl who was known as Little Miss 1565. In fact, Rick Davey, one of the ways that he got interested as a firefighter, his chief made him go give a talk to, the Burns School about the fire, and he couldn't gather enough material together. And it turned out the kids had gotten obsessed with it, and they knew way more about it than he did. And he felt a little embarrassed by that, and he really began to study it more and more. But Jacques, it has a pull. You know, there's something almost kind of very atavistic about the reason we can't quite turn away from it.
9: Yeah, I am one of the people that I would add to that list of people who are, just obsessive but really devoted to the history of it, is Mike Skidgel.
8: Yep.
9: Who runs the Circus Fire 1944 website. He manages the Facebook page. He posts regularly people's the grave sites, images of survivors, images of the people who were lost. And when I was working at the Mark Twain House Museum in 2014, it was the 70th anniversary of the Circus Fire. And it, you know, doesn't align historically with the time, you know, that Twain was living in Hartford, or Twain wasn't even alive at that point in 1944. But, you know, we wanted to do something to kind of mark the occasion. And because the Twain House has a dedication to authors, we decided to do an author program. And I was able to contact Stuart Onan, who had written a terrific book on the Circus Fire, to come back to Hartford to talk about it, and Mike Skidgel. And, you know, it was July 6th, 2014, which means holiday weekend. And I thought, you know, I'm not from Hartford. I'd heard about the Hartford Circus Fire. I'd been in town for, you know, 20 years or so at that point. But, I wasn't immersed in it. And I thought, July 6th, who's going to come? It's a holiday weekend. And it was mobbed. And not just mobbed, but there were so many survivors there. And, you know, we hear about the dead so frequently, but we hear less about the survivors. And again, there were thousands and thousands who went on to have families of their own, kids, grandkids, you know, and you hear my neighbor was there, what have you. And not only was it literally standing room, there was a number of nervous people to be in a space that was that full. There were people who were wanted to know where the fire exits were. You know, this is an underground stone building, and this is something that happened 70 years later, and it was still so present in that room. And so shortly thereafter, you know, Rob and I had already done I Loved, I Lost, I Made Spaghetti here at Theater Works, and we were talking about what was going to be the next thing that we might want to work on. I said, you know, we really should talk about the Circus Fire. And I related this experience, and we ended up doing another program with Rick Davey and Don Massey, with Marianne Tyrone Smith, who wrote a novel based on it, woman who wrote a young adult book, Henry Cohn, Judge Henry Cohn, who wrote a book specifically just about the arbitration settlements. And each time it was packed, and we put off the idea of doing something about the Circus Fire, but
11: for a few years, right?
9: For quite a few years. And then 2 years ago, it came back.
8: You know, people get, this is a thing where people get worked up about it. They get viscerally engaged with it. In fact, we did a radio show around 2014 with two of the people that you just mentioned. I'm not going to say which two. And for the first time and only time ever in my life, I came out of the parking lot afterwards, and they were having like a yelling match. They were shouting at each other. They disagreed about one of the problematic aspects of this story, and it had just gotten very, very, you know, revved up. And I just never seen that before. But, you know, Rob, another thing that I think about is that the fundamental proposition of the circus, particularly in the old days, particularly 1944, the proposition was kind of, you're going to be a little bit scared because something bad might happen. You know, there are going to be big cats out here. And the cat acts in those days, it wasn't like Gunther Gable Williams or Siegfried and Roy. These cats did not like the people who were out there with them.
11: You think so? Like scared? Like I remember going to the circus as a kid. I think that's an aspect of it, you know, like a little bit of bravery and dare.
8: That you're going to get scared in a kind of a safe way, you know, that ultimately the Willendas are not going to fall. You know, ultimately, a lion is not going to get loose and do something bad. But it could happen.
11: Yeah.
8: It could happen.
9: Tell that to Siegfried or Roy. I can't remember which one got mauled. But.
11: But I hear you. That's like that. That's what kind of threads that particular entertainment genre in there. Absolutely. There's a thrill factor. There is an element of entertainment that's live, and that there is something could, you know, go wrong. Mm-hmm. That's why that still happens in a lot of those Vegas shows.
8: We got to grab a quick break here. I'll get in all kinds of trouble. I got producers here. not the kind of producers you guys are used to. And so we'll take a little break here. We'll come back. But how about a round for applause for our... There we go. That's what we're talking about. We will be right back.
12: Real stories. Real people. Real impact. 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
14: The Trump administration is trying to hobble the Environmental Protection Agency as our climate continues to change. Are you surprised? But what about the Democrats? On the next Today Explained, a climate writer is going to argue that the Democrats should stop talking about climate change, too. 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
8: We are back. We are back here at TheaterWorks with Jacques Lamar and Rob Ruggiero, the co-creators of Circus Fire, a play about the Hartford Circus Fire in 1944. One thing that didn't get said at the beginning there, too, the fire happened almost exactly a month after D-Day. That's where the country was while this was happening. You had about 16 million people total, I think, served as troops, American troops, during World War II. So, and Hartford, because of the aircraft industry and the munitions industry, was a bustling town at the time, too. It was just a very different world, I think, than maybe what we behold these days.
9: And also the people who weren't necessarily involved in the war effort, you know, they're having to deal with rations. Mm-hmm. And so it was, you know, it was a treat to go to the circus at that time. You had to make the effort and the expense to be able to go enjoy this. But it was such a symbol of hope and joy coming to Hartford.
8: Let's hear just a little bit more from our friend Charles Erickson. We have just a little bit more from that interview where he talks about what it was like when the panic broke out.
10: I had not previously seen people in a panic mode. And it was an awkward place to have it happen because of the arrangement under the tent and the bleacher seats. And the people were, like we were, elevated a little bit off the floor, and there were a limited number of ways you could go from where you were sitting down to the floor of the tent. So what I learned was that it was every person for him or herself, and there were no holds barred. They were pushing and shoving and trampling, and I didn't hang around long enough to really think about that at the time, but it certainly was an object lesson of what happens when people get panicked.
8: And Jacques, you know, going through I read some of the same books that you read, maybe not quite as many of them. He was 13. He's not that unusual. Kids, in an odd way, seem to figure this out, maybe because they're good, used to sneaking in and out of places or just resourceful or something. There's, in fact, somebody brought up something to us before we started here, but I know that story. There was a kid, and he had a sort of a physical disability. I think his legs were different lengths, and he always carried a pocket knife or some kind of knife with him. And so the canvas was, the tent walls were sometimes staked down in some places. So, mm-hmm. But he cut them and like people.
9: There were a number of people who cut.
8: Yeah.
9: You know, there were people who were going up the top and jumping down. There were people sliding down ropes. There's one story in Stuart Onan's book about a guy who's trying to like get to his wife and he's swinging a chair like a machete to get people out of his way. The level of ingenuity versus desperation.
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9: There were a number of people who cut.
8: Yeah.
9: You know, there were people who were going up the top and jumping down. There were people sliding down ropes. There's one story in Stuart Onan's book about a guy who's trying to like get to his wife and he's swinging a chair like a machete to get people out of his way. It,

0: 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On May 20th, join me for a special talk at the Ferguson Library in Stanford. I'm speaking with Robert M. Dowling. He's the author of Coyote, The Dramatic Lives of San Shepherd. 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
1: Walls or the canvas walls and the exits were got out much faster.
2: I do want to say one of the biggest questions as we were approaching the play was how realistic or not realistic do we want to lean into the experience of the fire? And I really just put my faith completely in Jared Mazzacchi, the director, to interpret it. And I feel like he's done such a beautiful job of creating the sense of the fire without creating a sense of danger to the audience that's actually there. And so if you haven't seen it yet and you were worried, because I've had people reach out saying, you know, there was a fire, you know, I lived through a fire, what have you. I'm very triggered by it and whatnot. And some have made the choice not to go, but the people who have, I think, really appreciate the artistry of how he interpreted it.
3: So, you know, when that many people die and that many people are also badly, badly injured and burned and things like that, it's hard for any one story to stand out. But one does, I think, and it is the story of so-called Little Miss 1565. This is dealt with extensively in the play. And Jacques, say a little bit about how you decided to deal with that. I mean, there are, you know, I mentioned this firefighter, Rick Davey, who became obsessed, and I think Barbara before him was obsessed too. How is it possible that there's this beautiful little girl? And she, although I believe she was trampled to death, her face was intact, and you could sort of,
1: very intact.
2: When they exhumed her, they found a hole in her skull, which indicated that she had been trampled.
3: Yeah.
2: So she wasn't burned beyond recognition. The heat may have altered her appearance to an extent, which creates a bit of a historic discrepancy with her aunt going to identify her and saying it's not her.
3: Right.
2: And one of the things that I wanted to be careful about is there's not a concordance of agreement as to Little Miss 1565 being Eleanor Cook, which was the findings of Rick Davey and his research. Based on that, she was exhumed. Her body was moved from Northwood Cemetery up to Southampton, Massachusetts, and reunited with her brother Edward, who died in the fire, and would be joined later by her mother Mildred, and most recently Donald Cook. Although I don't know if he, the oldest brother, is buried with the family in Southampton. I think he was out in Ohio by the time
3: he
2: died.
3: He was in Iowa, actually.
2: Iowa.
3: Yeah.
2: But I knew that there are two big mysteries that the Circus Fire has persisted over the decades. One being the identity of Little Miss 1565, which was thought to be resolved in 1991, but there are people who don't agree.
3: Stuart Onan is one of those people.
2: Stuart Onan, yeah, and he really did a number on Rick Davey in his book, you know, which is unfortunate because it really kind of took away from Rick's achievement. I don't want to be like, I don't have a horse in the race. I don't know enough, even though I've read both books. And I know that there are people who firmly believe, one of the people who came to our Share Our Stories event was adamant that Eleanor Cook is Little Miss 1565. Don Massey is adamant that Little Miss 1565 is Eleanor Cook. And the Cook family, in the persons of Mildred and Donald, accepted that this was their daughter or sister. The other being, how did the fire get set?
3: Could I just say one more thing about that?
2: Sure.
3: As a matter of record, it's Eleanor Cook, in the sense that Wayne Carver, who was the medical examiner at the time, did certify that. So, on paper anyway, yes. But let me just say a little bit more about how you thought through that.
2: Sure.
3: Because the Cook family also had this kind of backstory.

0: story, which was that Mildred was essentially a single mother. The marriage had not worked out. She moved the kids. She left the kids in Southampton, Massachusetts.
1: With her brother and sister.
0: With her brother and sister. I assume that's the aunt who shows up and it doesn't think.
1: Conflated it in the play. Yeah. I actually had it a little bit wrong, and I went to Don Massey and I fell on my sword and I was like, I picked the wrong sister. And it was Emily Cook who came to identify, as opposed to Marion Cook, who was actually raising them.
0: Yeah.
1: But you would assume that Emily would be able to see her niece and be like, that's her. Mm-hmm. And she was brought to her twice and twice said it was not her.
0: But it just seems especially heartbreaking. Here's this woman who, she left her kids with family members, came back to Hartford, was trying to earn some money to maybe ultimately be able to get her kids back and support them. And this is kind of a special treat. The kids are in Hartford for the weekend, you know, and then this happens. And so she loses two of them.
1: Two of them, yes.
0: And but Donald does survive.
1: Yeah. With that kid's ingenuity.
0: Yeah. You
1: know, he was like running along the top and managed to get out. And so there's part of me that just, regardless of what I may believe personally, you know, they didn't do DNA tests on her when she was exhumed, you know, so I didn't want to come down on one side or the other of it. And I really focused the action of the play to maybe a week before the circus gets to Hartford to roughly a week after. At the time, everyone thought that it was probably a lit cigarette that started. Rick Davies' research and a number of others have said that, you know, a lit cigarette smoldering would not have caught the tent on fire, certainly not halfway up the sidewall. And so, you know, it was believed to have started over by the men's bathroom, which was to the left of the entrance of the tent. Or to the right if you're on the outside, and that maybe someone lit the trash on fire accidentally or what have you, or it was arson. An arsonist was arrested in Ohio, did admit to setting the fire, and then later recanted. Rick Davies and Don Massey's book said Robert C.G.
0: Yeah.
1: Did start the fire again. Robert C.G. is not even a character in the play.
0: And maybe both of you could talk a little bit about that for a second. I mean, in a way, that's the kind of story people maybe expect to hear. There was a bad guy. The bad guy did this thing, or he was an insane bad guy in the case of CG. I want to say a little bit, maybe, Rob, you want to go first. Like, why not go down that path?
2: Well, we actually, there's so much, as you can understand, even just from this conversation thus far. Like, how do you do all that? And I have to say, like, Jock clearly knows so much and has read so much. But at one point, you have to talk about, like, why are we doing this story? And blame came up. Mm-hmm. And one of the things we spoke about, and that was added right at the end, Godfrey's speech about, sure, you want to find somebody, you want to vilify somebody, you want to
1: blame
2: somebody, but that doesn't bring those people back. And we talked about tragedy in general, 9/11, you know, and even the recent like Washington D.C. helicopter and plane crash, and how much grief wants you to find the thing or the person to blame, but that ultimately doesn't change that it happened. And so that was one of the things that we spoke about. So I think, and we didn't want to make it, you really were clear about not wanting to make it about figuring out why or who did it.
1: Because we still don't know.
2: We still don't know.
1: And I mean, aside from that rabbit hole, it's, you know, you can look at something like 9/11 or the Holocaust, these massive tragedies, and say there are evildoers that caused so much pain and horror and death. And then you can look at something like Titanic, not the film, because there are some, you know, snidely whiplash characters in that. But this is a story we went into saying, you know, maybe the fire was set and maybe that person you know, or that person was likely mentally ill or what have you, could they have had any sense of what they were about to unleash? And the fact of the matter is, what we really wanted to show was the story of how two communities were impacted by this massive conflagration, and that there are heroes that came out of it who did not necessarily intend, you know, start the day as a hero. And you know, the play, there's so much action and stuff going on at the beginning, but it really settles down in the latter half, focusing on this nurse, this woman who worked at the armory, who was a secretary and became a morgue assistant inadvertently, and a guy who was working at a loading dock at Sage Allen who ends up moving bodies, and how these tragedies create unlikely heroes. And those people didn't walk away, you know, being like, I'm a hero. But they stepped up and they played their role as members of this community. And there are people on the circus side of it as well. And so, you know, I really worked hard with Rob and Jared to try and say, you know, even the circus folk, it was, you know, there was a lot of things that were put in place or not put in place in terms of fire protection, but no one set out to be mass murderers. You know, they came to town to put on a show, and there was negligence, but there was also negligence on the side of the city of Hartford. And so, you know, there's, you know, we didn't set about to try and point tons of fingers.
0: I think also when these things happen during 9/11, I was kind of haunted by a line from Don DeLillo's novel, Underworld, where he talks about seeing, you know, scenes of death. And he says that it demonstrates an elemental truth that every breath you take has two possible endings. And I think, you know, when we see stuff like this, we see that these thousands and thousands of people who filed into that tent that day were just expecting to have a good time. It was going to be a regular kind of day, maybe a very special day. Mm-hmm. And Rob, I think when we see that and then we imagine the chaos, we want there to be some kind of organizing principle. We want there to be Snidely Whiplash. We want there to be a villain out there, yes, in Ohio. And maybe that's the urge. And it seems like you guys decided not to succumb to that, and to say, no, this is chaos, because chaos is just part of the human condition.
2: I also love the circus factor, the circus voice in there, and how you gave voice to both those communities. And there was one element that, you know, it goes on and on. The people who chose not to go, there are so many stories about fate and, like, I'm not going to go. And, like, I was like, let's do a whole section, you know, about that. And it takes a lot of, like, focus to decide what is the story we can tell in the time that we have that we want to tell.
1: But we do have moments of...
2: We do.
1: Of, yes, you know, we got there and the kid freaked out, and so we went home. We didn't go into the tent. Or
0: did Jan Miner leave early?
1: Jan Miner left early.
0: Jan Miner, who you may recall as Madge the Manicurist from the old Palmolive commercials, if you are a person of a certain age. She was there that day. She left early,
1: Yeah, but she didn't leave. She was a radio station employee at WTIC, and I think some Boy Scouts or something won tickets and a chance to go with Jan Miner to the circus, and she got them there and then hit the bricks. But Charles Nelson Reilly was there as a kid, and his story, I don't know if you've seen him tell it. Go to YouTube and put in Charles Nelson Reilly Circus Fire. It is everything that you would want from Charles Nelson Reilly. It is hilarious, but it is also very sad and lovely. And there's another, like, a famous musician.
0: Yeah, Hal Blaine. Hal Blaine is the drummer that you have listened to the most in your life. You just don't know that. He drummed on roughly 35,000 different recordings as part of the Wrecking Crew. And he was growing up in the north end of Hartford. And he went because the band was a... Circus bands were a thing, and in fact, Titanic style, they kept playing for a while during the fire.
2: Yeah, that happened at the fire as well. They had a code to play a certain, so all the circus personnel knew that something was wrong.
0: Yeah. Hal went to hear the band, and he was still also a pretty young guy, not as young as the boys, but, and he also helped once he got out, he helped people. Also, Eunice Gwerk, who became our lieutenant governor at a certain point, was also there that day. So yeah, a lot of people who are survivors and that kind of story. All right, we're going to take another quick break. We'll have one more segment for you. We're going to talk with these two distinguished guests about the Circus Fire and some of the other themes we haven't explored yet. So stay with us.
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7: A quick disclosure here. 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Now back to the show.
0: So we're back. I have some thank yous to say, more than usual, because the wonderful people at TheaterWorks have helped us make this possible. That's where we are right now. We're at TheaterWorks. I mean, it's a little complicated because we're at TheaterWorks. The play is not being done at TheaterWorks. It's being done on High Street at the Foot Guard place. But that means the stage is free for us, I guess. So thanks to Kate Cudworth, Dennis Dowding, Ethan Pervere, and Catherine Plutnicki from TheaterWorks. From my team, well, my boss, Robin Doyen Aiken, Megan Fitzgerald, Dylan Reyes, in absentia, Lily Tyson from Lily Tyson Quality Entertainment Productions, and Jonathan McNichol is the head wrangler for all of this. So thanks to all of them. I'm very lucky to have them to work with. So. So during the break, you guys just told me something. It's really interesting. So when you opened, there actually was a circus in town. So get that story started.
1: Yeah. So we announced last year that the show was happening.
2: Yeah.
1: And then months later, we discover, after having been on a hiatus, that Ringling Brothers Barnum and Bailey Circus was going back out on the road. Now, they had shut down for a period of time when they stopped doing animal acts. And then they kind of reconfigured as more of like a thrill, acrobatic, maybe kind of Cirque du Soleil-ish sort of thing. And then they took a few more years off and decided they were going to be coming back to Hartford the same night that we opened. And
2: now, just to be clear, opening night is what we call our official opening. So we were our opening night was their opening night. We started performances a week prior-ish. And I think
1: previews.
2: It was our first Tuesday. It was Tuesday and our opening was Thursday. And I was there. Well, you weren't there, right?
1: I wasn't there.
2: I was there with a talk back with Jared Mizachi, the director of multimedia. We start this conversation. It's really meaningful. And then there were two people like right over there, and one of them raised their hands, and she was like, "Do you want to say something?" He's like, "You should say it." "No, we shouldn't." And they're like, "We're from the circus." And they were so touched and affected by the story that Talkback went long. But we were so happy that they came and they stuck around.
1: They weren't aware of the history. They didn't know about the fire. They loved learning about it. They were talking about how protective they are of the brand. And I think that they were concerned that maybe they were going to come into an environment that would be hostile towards them. And again, we worked very hard to have the story. I mean, it's really Hartford's story to an extent, but you know, the way that we tell it, but I really try to give voice to the circus. And it really touched them. And then the next night, I was there, and there were two trapeze artists and a clown, not in costume. The clown had already read the book, Stuart Onan's book, and was aware of it. I'm not sure that the trapeze artists, I didn't get to talk to them afterwards to see how they felt about it, but there was a lot of buzz among the circus community because they didn't know that the show was going on when they came to town.
0: I love circus people. I've interviewed a lot of circus people over the years. I interviewed like 40 years ago, Dave Hoover, who was the old kind of lion tamer where the lions really did want to kill him every single night. He told me, he said, they hate me, they want to kill me, and they'd kill me every night if they knew they could. They just think I'm God and they can't do anything about me. And then much later, I interviewed these two beautiful Bulgarian women who were traveling with Ringling, and their husbands and sons had this act where they would just jump onto very fast moving horses, which meant that they probably weren't going to be able to have children. So these two beautiful Bulgarian women were there, and they, just to pass the time, they had developed this poodle and pigeon act where the poodles would walk around on their hind legs with their arms out like this. And then these pigeons who'd been like dyed various pastel colors would sit on their arms and get on their heads. And so I was backstage with them and I said, "What's the hardest thing about your act?" And there was this conversation that went on between the two of them in Bulgarian. And then finally the daughter turned to me and she goes, "The hardest thing about the act is to get the poodles to stop eating the pigeons."
2: Oh my God.
0: Which is what I would have guessed was the hardest part of the act. But that leads us into a slightly more serious territory, which is part of the thing that's there being dealt with in its early stages in the play. Is what's going to happen to the circus? This is a national story. And they are being penalized by the state for what they've done. They are also getting out of town as soon as they possibly can, going down to Florida. Maybe say a little bit about that, how Ringling ultimately regrouped, and because they want us to still be the circus.
2: We should talk about the financial deal.
0: Oh, yeah.
2: Yeah, well, it's remarkable the way that the state of Connecticut or Hartford handled it, because it could have gone a different way.
1: Yeah, I mean, it was well within Connecticut and Hartford's ability to put an end to the circus at that moment. You know, and it wasn't like the circus like beat feet out of town. They were not allowed to leave while inquiries were being made and while preliminary investigations were being done. But I think in its wisdom, whether or not it was at a state level with Mead Alcorn and Ed Hickey and Governor Baldwin, or if it was with the mayor, they knew that if they put the circus out of business, that there, you know, the circus had a $500,000 Lloyd's of London insurance policy, which was not going to cover the damage and the loss. And so they worked out, and someone rushed up to me at a talk that I gave at the Town and County Club and said that every attorney, and I can't even imagine this, every attorney had to agree not to sue the circus so that the state could work out an arbitration settlement that would work for everybody. So instead, you know, lawsuits started to be filed, but they all had to agree. How are you going to get all these attorneys to agree to like leave money on the table? But this is part of like how the city and the state like went for the greater good. And so Ed Rogan was determined to be the arbitrator representing what was a groundbreaking tort lawsuit And I'm not even sure if it was a lawsuit. It was an arbitration, and the circus agreed to it. And, you know, if the circus hadn't agreed, and I
0: think it was the number that I've read is $4 million.
1: $4 million, yeah, yeah. Which sounds like ridiculously low. And when you read who got what, it's pretty astounding. Like, there was kind of a flat rate for kids if you lost your kid. There was a certain amount for women, a certain amount that was higher for women who contributed to the household income, certainly an even higher amount for men who were working. And, you know, we have to put this in 1940s perspective, and it's wartime and what have you, so... You know, I'm not making excuses for you know, the kind of weird actuarial math that occurred. And there's an excellent book about this by Judge Henry Cohn that gets into a lot of the machinations. The biggest settlement went to a woman who was a dancer. I want to say from West Hartford. I think she got $150,000, but the amounts went down to like $4,500. For kids, I think.
2: But what happened is, if they had demanded all that money be paid immediately, they wouldn't be able to pay it, so it would have closed.
0: Right.
2: So they came up with a deal where they had a multi-year payment, and they honored it, and we got there, and everything was paid.
0: Yeah, we should say that Ringling went back out on the road the following year with a new tent, which was at least advertised as fireproof, and they had their biggest year ever, I think.
1: They went back on the road initially without a tent.
0: Without a tent,
1: and
0: okay.
1: We're performing in the open air. And one of the things that helped save them was Cecil B. DeMille making The Greatest Show on Earth, which is not the greatest film on earth. But I highly recommend you watch it because you get to see what the big top looked like. I mean, it's all MGM'd out and whatnot, but there are a lot of acts, including people that are featured in the play, like Emmett Kelly and Merle Evans, who is the bandmaster. And you can get a sense of what made that experience of going to this massive tent so special.
0: All right, so we do have a mic. And there are going to be a lot of hands up here, I think. Right there.
8: I was a rookie police officer in the late 60s, and my field training officer took me into Northwood Cemetery at 3 o'clock in the morning and pointed out the little grove, and he said, "This is Little Miss 1565 and her unknown mates." And for the rest of my career, whenever I worked a midnight shift, I would make a point of going through there at one time, and it was like a religious experience. And even to this day, the grove is there, and if you drive through Northwood Cemetery, it's easy to find, and just see what the feeling is. It's there.
0: Yeah. And I think, Jacques, you would know this. I think for a long time, either police or firefighters or both would put flowers on the graves there on July 6th, Memorial Day, and Christmas. It was just like a regular thing.
1: These two particular officers, Barber and Lowe, you know, would go on Christmas and on the anniversary, I believe.
0: And Memorial Day, I think, was Memorial the other day.
1: Until basically they were no longer. Lowe moved downstate, and Barber, I think, got up to his 90s and was like, "This is the last time I'm going to do this," and I think his family continued to do it for a bit, but there is something truly special about going to Northwood Cemetery, and if you have not, go to the memorial on Barber Street.
9: Yeah.
0: We're going to have to, unfortunately, end it there. We're going to end it for the purposes of the show right here. But first of all, thank you all for coming out. Thanks to these two gentlemen here. Thank you, TheaterWorks, and thank you to my team.
2: Thank you.
0: Drive safely. Have a great night.
2: Thank you.
0: Right? So, that's the end of our radio show. 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I think it would be worth your while.
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9: 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On May 20th, join me for a special talk at the Ferguson Library in Stanford. I'm speaking with Robert M. Dowling. 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
11: It's the Splendid Table from APM, American Public Media. I'm Francis Lam. One of my favorite restaurants in New York is called Ci Siamo, where the wood-fired Italian food is always so good and so simple.
12: I would love to take credit for the beans, but it's our... I can't. It's the people we get the beans from, and it's their relationship with their people that bring them the beans. Like, we get our beans only from SOS Chefs in the East Village. And to the point where we have to meet, like, an Uber outside to, like, get these beans. And we buy 250 pounds of beans a week, and, like, they can't deliver to us, so we have to meet an Uber. And we've been doing this for 4.5 years.
11: Okay, so maybe it's not so simple. That's Chef Hillary Sterling with her new cookbook, A Mazza. And while we're talking Italian food, we've got the world of Italian cookies with Domenica Marchetti. It's coming up on The Splendid Table.
13: Live from NPR News in Washington, I'm Windsor Johnston. President Trump and Chinese President Xi Jinping are expected to meet again tomorrow after wrapping up a day of talks that range from Iran to trade to Taiwan and regional stability. NPR's Jennifer Pack reports she emphasized the need for cooperation between the world's two largest economies, while also warning Taiwan remains a red line for Beijing.
14: He said that he wants to work with President Trump to steer the two countries towards a landmark year, that they should work towards constructive strategic stability, and that this is a turbulent world, that if the two countries join hands, they can do great things. He also stated that Taiwan is a very important issue. It cannot be mishandled because it will disrupt U.S.-China relations if it is not handled properly.
13: NPR's Jennifer Pack reporting from Beijing. The two leaders are expected to meet tomorrow before President Trump heads back to Washington. A jury has ordered Boeing to pay more than $49 million to the family of a young woman who died when one of its planes crashed in Ethiopia in 2019. NPR's Joel Rose reports the verdict resolves one of the last remaining cases stemming from two 737 MAX crashes.
15: A federal jury awarded $49.5 million to the family of Samia Rose Stumo. She was 24 years old when she died in the second of two Boeing 737 MAX crashes within months of each other that killed a total of 346 people. Boeing had already admitted responsibility for the crash, so the trial was only about how much the company should pay in compensatory damages. Boeing reached an agreement with the Justice Department to avoid criminal prosecution. The company also agreed to confidential settlements in dozens of lawsuits brought by family members of the crash victims. Joel Rose, NPR News.
13: Spending at stores and restaurants increased by 0.5 percentage point in April compared to March. Retail sales are a key economic indicator but are not adjusted for inflation, as NPR's Alina Selyuk reports.
16: Compared to last April, overall retail spending grew almost 5%. So it does reflect both the fact that prices rose and people bought more things. Some people did get a bit of a boost on their tax refunds, so they went out to shop and eat. Spending at restaurants and bars did increase 2%. 2.7% compared to last year. But here's by far the biggest number. Spending at gas stations increased nearly 21%. This kind of number is very rare to see on this government report. It's driven by gasoline prices that have jumped sharply since the U.S. began its war with Iran. And the effect on energy prices has become a big driver of inflation. The government this week reported consumer prices in April rose 3.8% from a year ago. Alina Selyukh, NPR News.
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18: Good afternoon. I'm Matt Dwyer with these headlines. Republican Erin Stewart today suspended her campaign for governor of Connecticut. A review by a law firm found that the former New Britain mayor made more than $200,000 in city credit card purchases over the years. The purchases allegedly included a large number of personal expenses, like a club membership, a makeup artist, and airline tickets. Stewart says she'll make restitution to the city of New Britain for anything she owes. She says she'll step back from public life. Stewart is encouraging all of her delegates to support a competing Republican candidate for governor, Ryan Fazio. Stewart's lieutenant governor running mate Tim Akert says he will continue his campaign for the state's second in command. Republican Party chairman Ben Proto says Stewart is putting the interests and principles of the Connecticut GOP first and deciding to withdraw from the race. Connecticut drivers should remember to be more careful around highway work zones next month. That's when the state launches the Automated Work Zone Speed Control Program. Drivers caught going 10 miles per hour over the speed limit will receive warnings the first 30 days. Fines will be issued after that grace period. I'm Matt Dwyer.
19: I'm meteorologist Garrett Archianis. We're looking at rain of variable intensity this afternoon. In some spots, it's not doing much, but in other areas, the rain is coming down at a pretty good rate. Watch out for some big puddles on the roads. A few thunderstorms are possible, too, and our temperatures will be around 60 degrees. Showers are likely tonight with lows around 50, and we'll still have a few showers tomorrow. With the Connecticut Public Radio Weather Report, I'm meteorologist Garrett Archianis.
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11: I'm Francis Lamb, and this is The Splendid Table from APM. You know, they're the restaurants you go to because you want to be blown away by something you've never seen before. And then they're the restaurants you go to and go back to because you just want great, honest cooking. Chisiamo is one of those places for me here in New York, where two of my favorite dishes are a bowl of beans and a tart shell filled with caramelized onions. But each time I go, I marvel at how the food is just so much better than you might expect just based on how simple it looks. So much more flavor. And I was thrilled when the chef, Hillary Sterling, finally wrote a cookbook filled with some of her signatures from the menu and dishes from her family and life as a Jewish New Yorker who became obsessed with Italian food. That book is called A Matzah, which is Roman slang basically for wow. She joins us now. So, hey, chef, it's so great to see you. Thanks for making the time.
20: Thank you for having me.
11: Okay, so the first thing I want to talk to you about, right, is you have this lauded restaurant, which I love. You are working on opening a second. But while I was reading your book, I noticed that you reference your early jobs at pubs and burger joints like more than any other chef I've ever met. So what were those jobs and why do you still hold them so dear?
20: It's a great question. You know, we all wouldn't be who we are and, you know, without where we came from, right? That's the easy answer. Mm. And I just, you know, I found my place in these restaurants. So with my first restaurant job was a place called the Blue Marlin. It's right off the train station in Montauk. And now in that building has been like 100 other things since then. And it was this husband and wife team that ran it. And the, you know, in true like fashion, the wife ran the door and you know, Tom, the husband, was the chef. And he wore like a neckerchief and a toque, and he was scary. And I feared every time I had to go in the kitchen. At that point, I was learning how to bus tables and be a support member for these like two servers of a restaurant that was enormous. Like I look at it now and I was like, how did only two people do that job? And it was just a community, and it was the same people over and over again, and it was the same orders, and they taught me how to dance in the dining room. Mm-hmm. And it was just magical. I always loved team sports. I played soccer growing up, and this was kind of like that, the next iteration of like a team sport. You know, I was like their backup, and I was needed, and it was so fun. And the kitchen always intrigued me at the time, and I worked at this restaurant for many years during like the summers, and I would come home, you know, whenever they needed. We had in Montauk, whenever we'd go out there, I'd pick up shifts. And it was just like they paid you cash and you walked out the door with like $80. And I was like, whoa, this is amazing.
4: It's all the money in the world.
20: Yeah. And then a couple of summers after that, I started working at a pub called the Murphy's Pub in Montauk. It was right in town. And Nancy Neff was the owner, and she was there every night. And every night she sat at this corner table at the end having her dinner with red wine on ice and smoking Newports. And I just watched this. And then I know she was like, and she was just there. And she would give me feedback every night of what I did well, what I did wrong, how I could become a better server for my burger joint with like Lamb Chop Mondays, you know?
4: Yeah.
20: And the kitchen always intrigued me. And another chef named Tom as well in the kitchen there. And all of his brothers worked there. And it was this really like big family. And I tell the story in the book that one day I came in for my lunch shift with my green apron on and my polo shirt and ready to serve, you know, these burgers. And Nancy was cooking in the kitchen on the line, bandana, sweating, like cooking. And I was like, Nancy, are you okay? Like, what's like, why are you, what happened? And she's like, well, Shane called out. I mean, she said a couple other choice words as well, but, and Shane called out and, you know, and she showed me that the restaurant always opens.
4: Yeah.
20: And it stayed with me for so many years until to the point where I was like, okay, I want to be like Nancy. If someone calls out and I'm, you know, my own restaurant, those doors are going to open. Mm. So I went to culinary school because of that one day, just in case I needed to ever work the line professionally. Like I'd dabbled in frying fries and like washing dishes and baking some salads at O'Murphy's. And I was like, oh, I'll just go to culinary school after college, just in case one day I need to do that. When culinary school was a little bit more affordable and like it wasn't a big deal. And if it wasn't for that moment and that day, I would not have walked in the door of the Cordon Bleu, you know, whatever, many years later after college and put my whites on that I haven't taken off. So that's why I love my my first jobs. Mm. And this like, and it's the same feeling with Lupa. Lupa brought me back to being lost in Italy. And these moments like triggered things for me. And I owe them so much. Because if they didn't do those things for me, I wouldn't be who I am.
4: Yeah. I love that. I love the idea that you went to culinary school, not like because it was your dream, but because you felt like a sense of responsibility. Like what if one day somewhere at some point you were in a restaurant and something had to happen, but you could like, it was almost, it's like, yeah, I learned to be an EMT just in case, you know?
20: I actually have thought about that too, but I can't handle blood. So I just want to know how to do all the things. Like some days I'd like, man, I would love to know how to like change the oil in my car, but I don't know how, and I'm never going to learn that. But I was like, man, it would be really great if I knew how to do that. I don't know if this is the year for me to learn. But all of those things, I really, I just find it fascinating. And I owe them so much because of all those little moments that they'd probably never realized.
4: Well, okay. You mentioned Lupa, which for listeners who don't know, was an iconic Italian restaurant here in New York City. And, you know, from those early burger joints, you know, your career progressed and you became infatuated with Italian food. But tell us a little bit about the title of the book. It's a matzah.
20: A matzah, yeah. So a matzah means, it technically translates to you killed it or murdered. But in Roman dialect, it's more of like amazing. You came over to my house for dinner and we had an amazing time and I cooked an amazing spread and you would say a matzah in that kind of way.
4: Okay. So like in the way that you would say like, oh yeah, you killed that dinner. Are you killed? Yeah, totally.
20: Like you're amazing. You killed it. Oh my God, that's incredible. So it has like so many different meanings to it. And my writer lived in Rome for many years and, you know, that's one of those words that she would come back to all the time when she would have people over. And there's a whole chapter about, you know, having guests over and dining. And the recipes are slightly harder in that chapter for a reason, because if those are the ones that you're really trying to impress your friends with, those are the recipes you go to.
4: They're like the show-off dishes.
20: Yeah, the ones that take a long time and they're so complicated that I can't believe we put them in there. But so we found a great little like loophole how to put these recipes in there to be like, listen, this is the moment when you want to impress somebody. Go to the Amatsu chapter.
4: Yeah. Well, look, I love your food and I would love to come and like to your house and eat those dishes. But when I come to your restaurant, I have to say I am often most excited to eat what seem like the simplest dishes on the menu. And a lot of times your vegetable dishes, some of which are, you know, now that I see the recipe for them, are much more of a project than I realized. You have this caramelized onion tart that is like unreal, just absolutely unreal. I'm like, oh yeah, it's 6 pages of recipe. Okay, cool. I'll come back and order it again. I'm probably not going to make it. But some are really simple. Mm-hmm. And, you know, I think a lot of chefs sort of recognize that simplicity in a lot of ways is like the height of sophistication, right? And if you can make something really simple taste like more delicious than someone else, then you're really doing something right. And I feel like you've killed that. So I want to talk about one of the most basic sounding dishes, both on the menu and in this book. It's so good, I order it every time. It's the Parmesan braised beans. And even now that I have the recipe, there's really not that much that seems unusual to it, but why are these simple beans and a little bit of broth like so extra delicious?
20: The beans. I would love to take credit for the beans, but it's I can't. It is that simple. It's about the beans, though. And I know I've told you this many a times. It's the people we get the beans from, and it's their relationship with their people that bring them the beans. And some days I don't even know what beans are going to come to this restaurant, but I know that they're going to be the most amazing beans. One of the things when you cook beans at home, when you get them at the grocery store and then you have all those shriveled ones that go to the top, like
4: when you're soaking them.
20: Yeah. And like those beans are old. Those are old and those beans are never going to taste good or cook. Our beans never, ever, ever do that. Like we get our beans only from SOS chefs in the East Village. And to the point where we have to meet like an Uber outside to like get these beans. And we buy 250 pounds of beans a week and like they can't deliver to us. So we have to meet an Uber. And we've been doing this for 4.5 years and the receiver, like I don't even know how it happens anymore, but like they call the receiver meets the Uber outside in winter, spring, summer, doesn't matter if it's raining. We are loyal to them for the beans. Okay. But we also cook them separately. That's like the little bit of a key touch. So
4: what do you mean by that?
20: Because every bean is different shapes and sizes. So if you're cooking 4 different kinds of beans, which is part of what this actual, like, why it makes it so special, because there's different textures throughout and there's different flavors throughout, those beans have to be cooked separately. And you have to have so many cheese rinds around, and which you can buy at a store, so if you don't have them. And it's about the love of the taking the time and the simmering, right? You have a 4-burner stove at home. Imagine cooking 4 beans the entire day. Like who's going to commit to that unless we go back to another pandemic? Like you don't have time to cook 4 different beans on all 4 of your burners the entire day and then soak them the night before in your small, you know, New York City fridge. So I think it's the way we treat them and respect them, and we do soak them, we do cook them separately, we do cook them slow and low. And I don't have a lot of space here as well. I have 6 burners and we take 4 of them up
4: to cook these beans
20: like 3 times a week, and we cook them in large batches, but we cook them separately and we season them separately, and before we mix them we make sure they're cooked properly. And honestly, it's just about the love of the detail. And the team loves the beans so much, it's also the easiest pickup for them, so like they're like, yeah, beans, let's do them all day long.
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22: 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Are you surprised? 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
11: 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I'm Francis Lamb, and this is The Splendid Table, the show for curious cooks and eaters. We're talking right now with Hilary Sterling, chef of one of my favorite Italian restaurants in New York, Ci Siamo. She's also author of the cookbook A Matzah. Let's get back to talking about her food.
4: Okay, let's go to the charred leeks with pistachio yogurt.
20: They're like, we take leeks and we char them but steam them. So they're accepting the smoke but also becoming buttery on the inside. Mm. So this is something, one of my favorite techniques that we do here. We do it with a few different things, but mostly with alliums. So the leeks, we cut them in half and then we put them on a sheet tray with lots of olive oil and salt and then just a small layer of water. So you can do this in your home oven. Put your oven on high, 450, and we put them in there so that they char the outside and that outer layer of leeks that's a little bit tougher that mm-hmm. you're probably not going to eat anyway protects mm-hmm. it and so that it keeps that steam in and then it also like basically flavors that water with char and smoke and so that it's like you're cooking the leeks in one time but you're doing two different techniques at the same time and that's then cool. We pair it with a pistachio yogurt so we take pistachios and we puree them with pistachio oil a little ode to way back Lupa days of beets with pistachio butter. It was a little bit different. And we add yogurt to that. So it's just like bright green yogurt.
4: Cool.
20: And then chop pistachios and some lemon juice. And that's it. It's so easy. You can actually just, if you don't want to make the pistachio puree, just chop some pistachios, fold them into yogurt and put it on the leeks and it'll be just as good.
4: Mm. This idea of both charring the outside and cooking the inside till they're mm-hmm. tender, like, you know, you're really sort of emphasizing that sort of, that like, silky melting texture of them.
20: Mm-hmm. And without adding butter to it. Like I do love, I mean, we use a lot of butter in our pasta, but I try to avoid butter in a lot of my vegetables and proteins. Just because unless it's like really good butter, you know, this year we were doing some like smoked butter with sweet potatoes and we were only using French butter for it because it was like half the dish was butter. So we had to make sure it was great butter and great ingredients. And that's a lot of what a matzah is about is just start with great ingredients. But I think people underestimate how easy it is to cook vegetables. They're so afraid of them. Mm. But like especially a leek, right? It's such an easy thing. You can grab three of them at the store. We don't have to buy a lot. Take the tops, put them in your freezer for your stock. Sometimes
4: like the dark green part. Yeah.
20: Sometimes I get really lazy. I just put the dark green part in the freezer, and my wife does not appreciate the dark green graveyard of leek tops. And then save it for a spring onion brodo later on down the line. And these leeks just like because we can turn them into this really creamy, delicious whey with char and water and oil without adding a lot of fat to them. They also become super healthy, and they are so easy to do, and they don't, you have everything in your house.
4: Yeah.
20: So it's really about transforming the vegetables and almost manipulating them to what you want, drawing out that sweetness, drawing out the flavors from them, and not being afraid to almost let them go too far sometimes, right? If you're in Italy, most of your vegetables are pretty overcooked, and they're definitely not green if you have a green vegetable. But
4: they're like cooked to like army green.
20: Yeah, but they're delicious.
4: But delicious, yeah.
20: Right? So I think, you know, here, I don't want to generalize, you know, but like we cook with our eyes a lot and people eat with their eyes a lot. Sometimes I think you just have to close them. And I have a bad habit of doing this to cooks where I want them to relax a little bit and listen to what's happening behind them.
4: Mm.
20: Where like, and to taste something without like looking at it. And I'll be like, let's close your eyes. Trust me. And listen to the fish on the grill or listen to the vegetables cooking and don't react. And just wait, because it'll tell you when it's ready. I think we need to use our senses a little bit more.
4: Yeah. You know, I actually, it's funny you say that, because another recipe I was really drawn to is one you probably can't listen to. And it's the salt roasted zucchini. So salt baked fish, right, is a thing that sometimes you see. And it's like, you know, you like bury a whole fish in like this giant mound of salt. And you bake that off, and the idea is the salt basically helps steam the fish inside the salt crust, and like you get a very tender fish. I've never seen anyone use that technique with zucchini, though.
20: So, you know, restaurants, we do a lot of volume, and I love cooking vegetables, right? So two things, but I have to cook a lot of vegetables here. And I'm always trying to figure out how I can remove error. And like watching like, cooks sear 1.5-inch cut like rounds of zucchini and like make them all universally cook the same, and there's 6 pieces on a plate and everyone's cake testing to make sure they're correct. And I was like, I can't do that. I need to figure out something better. And then it took me down this rabbit hole with most of the dishes when we're creating them. I go down some crazy rabbit hole and hopefully I come out with the answer I'm looking for. And I was like, okay, what other cooking techniques can I do? I can poach. I can roast. But that still requires us to use, like, there's still error involved. So then I found, like, an old school, like, okay, salt roasted fish. That sounds delicious. And I was like, why can't I salt roast a zucchini? And first time I did it, it blew my mind because it changed the texture completely. And, you know, and the flavor of the zucchini also rocked my world, right? Like all of a sudden, like that's what zucchini should taste like. It's just like sweet and grassy, and like it just kind of blows your mind in like this way where like all of a sudden you don't have that exterior crunch when you're cooking zucchini. A lot of times you have that exterior where it's still a little raw because it has to cook all the way through. And this way, it cooks all the way through. And it's like that beautiful, like when you nail a steak, right, and it's cooked all the way through and there's not lines, that's the same thing. So the outside has a different flavor than the inside, but they mimic each other at this point now. Mm-hmm. So when we bury them in salt, they take on the flavors of the salt. We use coriander seed and fennel seed in the salt and citrus zest. So it absorbs all of that flavor as well. And then when you open it up, the zucchini is perfectly cooked, like exactly the same. There's no like white on the exterior and the inside's mush. It is completely cooked flawlessly every time. So yeah. I was like, okay, all right, great, let's do this. And then now we like, the first year they're like, please don't ever do that to us again. Like the cooks were like, please don't. It was just like, and then they figured out how to do it. And then they were like, okay, this is great. We can cook all of our zucchini in one time for the day. But we keep reusing the salt over and over again. We call it it's our salt graveyard.
4: That's amazing.
20: So after we like, because we're cooking, especially here, zucchini, we cook celery root salt roasted. There's so much we salt roast here. And we reuse that salt. We just put it back in like our food processor or our like KitchenAid mixer just to break up the chunks. And then we continuously reuse it until it's dark. So because salt's really expensive.
4: This seems like such a dorky thing to talk about. But yeah, no, it's true. Like you buy a box of salt and it takes a lot of salt to like actually bury something in the salt. You're talking several boxes of salt. That's like 20 bucks of salt. And like,
20: there is a salt byproduct, though, just so you know, that Diamond Crystal makes that you can buy. That's not as you wouldn't want to season your food with it, but you like if you they make like a finer salt. Like that, basically, after you get those crystals, they like dust it out, and we use like 50-pound bags of that like byproduct for salt roasting and seasoning, big blanching water and pasta tanks all the time. So if you can find that, it will save you, and then you'll even have a better version of your salt roasted anything at home.
4: Yeah. But actually, let me ask you this. I think a lot of people would look at that thing and be like, well, isn't going to come out like crazy salty? Like you're burying something in salt. Why does it work? Do you know why don't these things end up being super salty?
20: I mean, they can be. They absolutely can be.
4: But, okay.
20: You're not seasoning the zucchini first. And the zucchini is also filled with water, just like a fish is. So, you know, what's happening within that, because you're creating a crust with egg whites. And if you don't want to use egg whites, you can use water for this, where you're almost making the salt into like a wet sand. And it does the same thing. We actually make it most of the time with salt, with water here, so it's vegan.
4: Okay.
20: If I'm making a small batch at home, I'll probably use an egg white. But what it does is basically the steam that's rising out of the zucchini inside creates this like little like cocoon. So you're technically like, it's not soaking in it. Like it's not becoming, you're not basically submerging it in salt. You're just crusting it. So we stab our zucchini just a little bit with like a cake tester just so that some of it gets inside there. And then we just dust it off at the end. And it has like the...
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4: Okay.
20: If I'm making a small batch at home, I'll probably use an egg white. But what it does is basically the steam that's rising out of the zucchini inside creates this like little like cocoon. So you're technically like, it's not soaking in it. Like it's not becoming, you're not basically submerging it in salt. You're just crusting it.

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1: A really salty zucchini. But okay. Yeah, as long as you're protecting it and then dust off when whatever's excess afterwards, the inside will save you.
2: That's so interesting. Cool. I have a little bit of time left, and actually there's something I'm dying to ask you about. It's the whipped pecorino. And at first I'm like, oh, cool, like whipped ricotta, whipped cheese. And then I was like, wait, pecorino's really hard. Like, what do you mean whipped pecorino?
1: I made it, and a friend of mine was like egging me on. They're like, you can't whip pecorino the same way you're saying. And I was like, yes, I can. I can absolutely whip pecorino. And then there goes that rabbit hole again, right? Okay, so essentially what's an aioli, right? A fat, a water or lemon juice, and oil.
2: Mm-hmm.
1: So think about the same concept, right? The pecorino is a fat, and we add water to it to puree it. And then we add oil to emulsify it. So it's the same concept as an aioli. It's just without the egg in it. So we're replacing the egg with pecorino.
2: Oh, interesting.
1: So like you have all the same components that you need to emulsify. But the trick with the whipped pecorino is you can't put like all your stuff in really fast. Like, right, you have to treat it like an aioli where you slowly build this. And you put it in your Vitaprep or your hand blender or whatever your mixer is at home. Mm-hmm. You need a high-powered, like, fast one. Like, a food processor won't essentially create that as much.
2: Mm-hmm.
1: You just have to add a little water, a little oil, and then kind of build this emulsion back into it. And we add yogurt to it just to kind of balance out the salinity of it, because it does get really salty. That one definitely gets salty if you're a pecorino. Parmigiano doesn't work as well because there's a lot of oil in Parmigiano. Okay. But the pecorino accepts the water and accepts the oil. And then a really thick Greek yogurt, and you have an amazing like dip, crudité, put it on lamb, make tacos. Like it has unlimited things that you can do with it. Oh, I put it on like toasted like grilled bread and whipped pecorino and some like olive oil. Oh, it's so good. Matzah this year, we were killing it with the whipped pecorino.
2: Yeah. There, a matzah. Do you want matzah? The matzah. Yeah. There you go. Well, thank you so much, Chef. I had such a fun time talking with you, and I can't wait to see you in the restaurant again soon.
1: As always, thank you so much.
3: Hillary Sterling is the author of the cookbook, A Matzah. And if you want to taste her food but aren't going to make it tonight yourself, go check out her restaurant, Chi Siamo in New York City, and soon in Boston. And if you do want to make it yourself, she left us with her recipe for those great creamy Parmesan braised beans. Find them at splendidtable.org. The list of dolci, sweets, at the end of Italian meal can stretch for miles, right? Maybe you want a little gelato or a tartufo of gelato encased with cherries and a chocolate shell, a little wedge of olive oil cake, or some boozy zabaglione with fruit, my favorite tiramisu, just to name a few. Or if you want something a little leaner, it can be biscotti and an espresso, some cheese. Or once, at the end of a truly epic meal I had in Italy, we just went into the restaurant's wine and salumi cellar and poured liquors for hours in the hammy haze of prosciutto hanging above our heads. But for all the love Italian food and Italian sweets get, I haven't ever really met anyone truly passionate about Italian cookies. Well, the culinary teacher and 9-time cookbook author Domenica Marchetti is out to change that with her newest book, Italian Cookies. So, hey, Domenica, it's so great to see you.
4: Hi, Francis. It's great to be here.
3: I am really excited about this conversation because, this might sound disrespectful, and I don't mean it to. But I have had a lifelong, like truly lifelong obsession with Italian food. When I'm cooking at home, you know, probably half the time for dinner, it's pasta. You know, I just have always loved this cuisine. And if I'm being fully honest with you, the cookies have never been the thing I've gotten most excited about.
4: I understand.
3: And Oh my God. I'm glad I'm not starting off on a wrong foot. Cause I also mentioned this to a chef recently who is also a great lover of Italian cuisine, who actually cooks Italian cuisine in their restaurant. And I mentioned the same thing, and

0: she was kind of like, yeah, me neither.
1: Yeah, I totally get
0: So we're not just
1: it.
0: Philistines,
1: and
0: though.
1: I am here to put an end to that stereotype, for one thing.
0: Great.
1: Because I think it's outdated. I really do. You know, I too have had very anise-heavy cookies or dry cookies or stale cookies that haven't been great. I think, you know, and that is what the stereotype is. However, what I discovered when I was working on the book is that there is such a diversity in Italian cookies, and when done well with good ingredients, they really shine.
0: Okay. So early in the book, you have this great line where you say, you know, you have to look at the map of the north of Italy and you see all these cookie towns. And it's a little funny to think, oh, okay, let's talk about cookies. First, take out a map. But, you know, A, that's very Italian. There is this very Italian sense of specialties of an area or ingredients or dishes of an area, and they're named after that area. And there are all these towns for which there are these sort of iconic cookies. That's where they get their name. So tell us about some of those.
1: Yeah, that's really something that fascinated me. So I was in Genoa and I tasted a butter cookie that I hadn't had before. It's a very plain looking cookie in the shape of a flower, 6-petal flower. And it just had a purity of flavor. And it just kind of melted in my mouth as I bit into it, very crumbly and delicious. And it was called a canestrelletto di Toriglia, Toriglia being a town outside of Genoa. And so I wanted to find out more about this cookie. And so I went to Toriglia and found that this cookie has an incredible history dating to the 15th century and that there are numerous bakeries in town devoted to making this cookie. And I was talking to a friend of mine from Genoa about it. And she said, well, you need to go to Gavi, where they have some of the best amaretti, my husband's favorite amaretti. And so Gavi is just over the border in Piemonte. And I went there and they have these lovely soft amaretti that are have kind of pinched tops like a tri-corner hat almost. And when I was there, somebody said, well, you need to go to Voltaggio, where they have Amaretti di Voltaggio. And so that's like 9 miles down the road. And everywhere I went, I kind of learned about another cookie in another town, you know, that is named after the town. And I determined that there's like this swath of northern Italy from Liguria all the way to the Veneto, where you will find cookies associated with a specific town. And you know, some of them, like the Amaretti, have similarities between them, but some of them are really distinct. There's a cookie called Imperialini di Omegna, and Omegna is a beautiful little town on the shores of Lago d'Orta in the Lake District. And they're like little cat's tongues almost, and they're sandwiched with chocolate. And I feel like they're like the original Milano cookies, you know, and they're from Lombardy.
0: Oh, like the Pepperidge Farm, like.
1: Yes, those, which like, are fabulous.
0: I grew up on Mint Milano.
1: See, like, so you do love Italian cookies.
0: You know, by way of like some factory in Indiana, sure. But yeah.
1: But I feel like these Imperialina are kind of like the OG Milano cookies, and they're so delicious. So anyway, everywhere I went, I kind of encountered these cookie towns. And that's kind of when I decided, okay, there are so many stories here. I need to keep going and turn this into a book.
0: I love that. Okay, so first of all, if this entire interview were just me listening to you naming these cookies in Italian, that would just be musical. The names are so beautiful, even if I only understand what they mean half the time. But I love this idea that every time you went to a town and you said, well, we're very proud of our amaretti, but go to this other town, you know, 12 kilos away or whatever, and you should see what they do as well. But I'm curious, though. Okay, so I am also, I think, in that region. I was there once in my entire life. And I remember driving past this town called Radicchio. I was like, oh, that's funny. I wonder, you know, because there's the bitter lettuce, Radicchio. And then, like, I looked on the map and, I don't know, like 6 minutes over there was Castelfranco, which is If you go to a fancy Italian restaurant, they'll give you Castel Franco instead of the Radicchio or Indigen 2. And then next to that was Tardivo. So if you go to a really like a Michelin star restaurant, you get your salad with Tardivo, with the Castel Franco and the Radicchio. And I'm like, oh my God, all these towns are named after these greens, or the greens are named after the towns rather. And so I love that there are people who do that with cookies. I mean, there's people who do that with pasta shapes.
1: Cheeses,
0: it's such a fascinating culture.
1: Yeah, Gorgonzola is a town. Asiago is a town. Mm. You know, and it can be that way with the cookies as well. You can, if you go outside of Omegna, you won't see those imperialines because they're really specific to that town. So I found that so fascinating. And that's not the case with all of the cookies. So, for instance, in the South, there's a cookie called mostaccioli. And these are kind of sturdy, slightly spiced cookies. They sometimes have honey in the dough, or mosto cotto, which is cooked grape must syrup. And they're often covered in chocolate. But depending on where you are in the South, they're made quite differently. So in Abruzzo, where my family is from, which is kind of like mid-calf on the boot that is Italy, they are these diamond-shaped cookies, and they're coated in chocolate. Elsewhere, like in Puglia or Campania, they also have mostaccioli, but they're quite different. Some aren't iced. Some are like very large and just kind of shaped differently. As with all Italian food and cooking, there's a lot of confusion because things that have the same name might be different in different regions. So it was just like this whole fun thing to unravel. And I'm sure that somebody's going to see my recipe for mostaccioli and be like, that's not how you do it. You know, that's not how my nonna did it.
0: Yeah, sure.
1: Yeah.
0: Domenica Marchetti is the author of Italian Cookies. We'll have more with her in just a minute. I'm Francis Lam, and this is The Splendid Table from American Public Media.
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0: 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I'm Francis Lam, and this is The Splendid Table, the show for curious cooks and eaters. We're talking with Domenica Marchetti, author of Italian Cookies. Let's get back to it with her. Okay, I want to go back to the amaretti, because this is a type of cookie that, okay, truth be told, I have always enjoyed. And first, I'd love for you to describe what good amaretti are like. And again, you have different versions of them. So how do you make them generally, and what are some of these variations?
1: Yeah, so amaretti, I guess maybe almond macaroons would be what we would call them in English, or maybe just amaretti now. But you will find them throughout Italy, from Piemonte all the way down to, you know, Calabria and out to the islands, Sicily and Sardinia. And they are really more or less made with the same three ingredients, which are ground almonds, egg whites, and sugar. And so you would think, okay, with these three ingredients, how much variation can there be? But there can be quite a lot. So there are soft amaretti And they tend to be made with almond flour or very finely ground almonds. And, you know, they kind of have crackled tops, but when you bite into them, they're nice and soft inside. And maybe they have a little bit of lemon or orange zest in them or a little bit of almond extract. And those are like amaretti di gavi are like that. But if you travel a little bit east from Piemonte towards Lombardy, you get to the town of Saronno. So we all know those amaretti di Saronno. They are the very crunchy little discs. Sometimes they have a little bit of pearl sugar on them. Those are the ones that you crunch up and put in, you know, like a trifle or maybe even in tiramisu. And they come in those paper wrappers, and you can light the paper wrappers on fire, and they sort of, you know, puff up into the air, and that's what Italian kids like to do. But anyway, so those are very crunchy amaretti. They date to like the 18th century, but they're still made with the same three ingredients. It's just that the ratio of the egg white and the sugar to the, you know, to the almonds is different. They're mixed differently. They are mixed kind of into a very fine batter. So depending on the ratio of ingredients, how they are mixed, how they are piped or rolled or shaped, and then how they're baked, you can get a very different result. One of my favorite amaretti is the amarettus from Sardinia. And these are quite rustic. Mm. They're kind of big balls of amaretti dough, and you roll them in sugar, and then you poke an almond into the center and bake them. And they come out with these beautiful domes with these crackled tops. And again, they're a little bit crunchy on the exterior and then tender inside. And what I discovered while working on the amaretti recipes is if you use the Italian almonds, specifically the Sicilian almonds, it's like you don't even need almond extract because the almonds are the essence of that almond flavor, a little sweet, a little bitter. If you bite into a Romana almond from Sicily and kind of chew it and let it turn into a cream in your mouth, you understand what the flavor of almond extract and where it comes from. So if you have not had an amaretto in Italy, you really should, because they're kind of a revelation.
0: Yeah. The first time I had one of these like sort of soft, chewy ones, I was like totally taken by it. It's I love the flavor of almond. And actually it's funny because like every kid, I'm like, oh, chocolate, everything. And now I find myself gravitating more towards fruit desserts and nuts. And yeah, these amaretti, like the nice ones really just make you feel like,
1: they're like confections.
0: It's almond everything.
1: Yeah. And, well, and in Sicily and Sardinia especially, except for like cannoli, just about every confection and sweet starts with that almond base, you know, almond paste and, you know, almonds and sugar. So many cookies are made that way. And they're shaped as S's or they're shaped as balls or they're piped as into little stars. But it's all that almond base. And I, too, love the flavor of almonds. And I think, you know, when you use almond extract judiciously, it's really good. When you overdo it, you know, it can be overwhelming. And the same thing with anise. I know a lot of people really wrinkle their noses at anise, but I happen to love anise. And like you, my tastes have changed over the years, and I didn't really care for it when I was younger, but I really love it now. You know, like I said before, people think of Italian cookies as, oh, too much anise, dry. Well, there's a cookie in the book that is just that. It's like a dry cookie with anise flavor. It's from Sardinia. It's called Anicini. And it's almost like a Melba toast, but it's so light and airy. And when you dip it in your morning coffee or your tea or a little bit of wine, it's so good. So some of these cookies you may think of as dry, but they're meant to be dry because they're long lasting. You know, this is a lot of these cookies go back many generations, and they were created in a time before, you know, that sugar was a common ingredient. I mean, people worked with what they had around them. So there's a whole history to them. Once you start to understand that, I think you understand a little bit better where these cookies come from and why they are the way they are.
0: Oh, that's so okay. I'm totally feeling you right now, because now you're saying part of it is how you enjoy them. Like if you think of them as a cookie that's You eat it and you're like, oh, that's kind of dry. But you're supposed to have them with a coffee, or in some cases I read wine, and you're supposed to like actually dip them in. And you had actually pointed out to me a cookie that you particularly like, the biscotti da insupo.
1: Yeah.
0: And I don't speak Italian, but I have like spent enough time staring at Italian menus. Does the name of this translate as like biscuits like for to be in soup?
1: Yeah. Inzuppare means to soak. Yeah. So when you think of zuppa, soup, it's a liquid, you know, the word inzuppare means to soak something the way a sponge might soak something up. So this biscotti da inzuppo, there are many different kinds throughout Italy. It's kind of a generic term. And I have a recipe in the book. It's a very basic cookie. It's made with olive oil instead of butter. I first had it at a bakery in Basilicata, which is the instep of Italy. And there are these big fingers, and they're flavored with just a little bit of vanilla. I can't remember if there's zest in them or not, maybe a little bit of zest. And then some finely chopped chocolate. And they come out crunchy. They're sort of plain. They're mildly flavored. But they are the best thing when you take one of these big fingers and you dunk it into your morning cappuccino or your morning coffee, and you know the cookie absorbs the liquid and it sort of takes on the flavor of the coffee, and that is their purpose in life. And they're you know, if you've never sat down to breakfast of cappuccino and a cookie, you're missing out. It's like my favorite breakfast.
0: It's only the second most perverse breakfast in Italy, behind the gelato in a brioche bun.
1: Oh yeah, well nothing beats that. Sandwich. Yeah, yeah.
0: Oh my god! The first time I saw that, I was like, I don't think I'm on this earth anymore. I've actually ascended into heaven. Like, what is this?
1: The best. Yeah. On a hot summer day, especially.
0: Oh man. Okay, so now we're in the south, right? Because you said the recipe you have is made with olive oil, and famously, you know, there's like butter Italy, which is in the north, and then there's olive oil Italy, which is in the south. And obviously you can mix the two, but like traditionally much less dairy in the south.
1: Right.
0: And I was intrigued by the southern cookies in particular because, well, you know, I've seen a butter cookie before. I kind of know what they're like. I want to see what these other items are. And I mean, you have cookies in here where the dough is made with red wine. Tell us about that.
1: So these are cookies that my mom used to make when I was growing up. So there's a variety of wine cookies in the book. And they have olive oil instead of butter. And they have, you know, instead of milk or whatever, they have wine in them. And it's possible that this was a way to use up leftover wine. I honestly am not sure where they originate, but I think it's just the same, you know, as so much of Italian cooking, you just use what you have on hand. And so they're very simple cookies made with olive oil, sugar, flour, a little baking powder or baking soda, or in some cases, mm-hmm. baking ammonia, which is kind of the precursor to baking powder and baking soda. And, mm-hmm. You know, maybe a little bit of flavoring. I have one version that's got a spice mix in it. And then the wine. And it's a very kind of soft, supple dough because of the olive oil. And you can roll them into rings, or you can just kind of pinch off pieces and roll them into ovals. I like to coat them in sesame seeds. Then you bake them and they crack on top and they're very crispy. And I think the wine contributes to this crispiness, but it also adds this kind of extra layer of flavor. Almost, you can taste that red wine or even white wine. There are some cookies you can make with, I mean, you can use them interchangeably. The color of the cookie just ends up differently. But they're very appealing because they're very crunchy, and you can dip them in coffee, you can dip them in tea. But one of my favorite things to do after dinner is just to take whatever wine I have left in my glass and dip a wine cookie into it. And it's like the perfect little dessert. You know, it's not too indulgent. It kind of takes care of that if you have a little desire for sweetness after dinner. And you know, because they've got olive oil, they don't have that much sugar. It's not even, you know, they're almost like a health cookie. So, I mean, at least I tell myself that.
0: It's like, I remember when chocolate became healthy and then like red wine became healthy. And now like, sure, the cookies made with red wine should be healthy.
1: And olive oil, right?
0: Oh, sure. Yeah. Live forever. I love that. But actually, now that you mentioned the crispiness, I don't know if this is really an impact, but, you know, I've seen so many great recipes for fried food, batters of fried food, like fried chicken, where you put like vodka in the batter and the idea is, or vodka and pie dough. And the idea is alcohol evaporates more quickly than water. And so if some of that liquid is actually alcohol, I wonder if it evaporates more quickly. And so it like, it speeds up the crisping process.
1: That makes sense. Thought. Yeah, it makes sense. My dad was a chemist, but I was an English major. Oh, cool. So I was terrible at chemistry. But you know, the same thing with cannoli dough. My mom used to make cannoli and I used her recipe and she had a little bit of marsala in her cannoli dough recipe. And that contributes to the crispiness. And I think it also helps create those bubbles that are, you know, very specific to the cannoli shell. So I think there's something there, Francis, about using wine to add crispiness to your cookies. Yeah.
0: That's cool. Okay, so last question. I mean, you've talked about these wonderful travels you've had, and I'm jealous of them. But for those of us who want to taste some of these cookies here, are there brands available here that you like, or are there bakeries in our country that you really admire?
1: Yeah, that is a great question. And as far as brands go, I would say you can get Chiostro di Saronno. So they're the Amaretti di Saronno. I have seen that brand available in the U.S. and I know you can get it online. It's, you know, this is the company that started making these crunchy amaretti back in the 18th century. And I went to see their archives in Saronno, and they are actually located in a cloister in the town of Saronno. But they, you know, here we are centuries later, and they're still producing these crunchy cookies, and you can get those in the U.S. But of course, there are Italian bakeries all over the U.S. In the back of the book, there are there's a list of bakeries throughout Italy, and these are bakeries I visited. And I highly recommend, if you are traveling to Italy, go to the bakeries, because that's where you will see the local cookies. That's where you will get the local bread made with local flour. That's where people who live in the towns shop. You'll find some gems. And in the U.S., which is a much bigger country, there are Italian bakeries all over the country. And I put together a list in the back of the book of, I can't say they're necessarily my favorite bakeries, but they were just ones that stood out to me. Some I've been to. One of my favorites is Termini Brothers in South Philadelphia. It's a beautiful spot. It's got these black and white tiled floors and these beautiful sort of vintage wood framed display cases where they have all their cookies and pastries displayed. And, you know, they make all sorts of cookies, like the butter cookies. They make the ventaglia, the palmiers. They make pignoli cookies, the pine nut cookies, which I just have to go off on a tangent for a second. So pignoli cookies, the pine nut cookies, are so popular in the U.S. They originated in Liguria, but you don't see them that much anymore in Liguria or in anywhere else in Italy. They're much more popular here than they are over there. And that is the case with some cookies that came to the U.S. with immigrants. And you tend to see some of the more old-fashioned cookies here rather than over there.
0: Right.
1: Yeah, and so I'm trying to think of other bakeries that I've been to. Of course, there's Venerio's in New York. In Virginia, where I live, there's a little bakery. It's a kind of by order only, called Bisnonna Bakery, which means great grandmother, and is started by a young Italian American woman, and she makes a variety of beautiful cookies, like the pignoli cookies, leaf-shaped cookies, which I think are more popular here in the U.S. than Italy. But I feel like wherever you are in this country, there's probably an Italian bakery not too far from you, and you should check it out.
0: Right on. Well, thank you so much, Domenica. This has been super sweet. No pun intended.
1: It's been my pleasure. Thank you for having me.
0: Domenica Marchetti is the author of Italian Cookies. She left us with a recipe for amaretus, amaretti cookies from Sardinia. Check them out, splendidtable.org. Well, that is our show for this week. We hope you enjoyed it. We'll talk to you again next week. Splendid Table was created by Sally Swift and members of Casper and was made this week by technical producer Jennifer Lipke, producers Erica Romero and Maria Wortel, and managing producer Sally Swift. Jordan Turgeon's our digital producer, with help from Delonix Wynn. Our intern is Ruby Sigmund, and Lauren Humpert is our senior podcast production manager. Thank you for listening. I'm Francis Lam, and this is APM, American Public Media.
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9: Live from NPR News in Washington, I'm Windsor Johnston. President Trump and Chinese leader Xi Jinping are preparing to hold their second day of meetings on Friday. NPR's Emily Fang reports they wrapped up a tour of historic sites in Beijing earlier today and talked about controversial issues, including the island of Taiwan.
10: For China, Xi Jinping said Taiwan is, quote, the most important issue and warned the U.S. to, quote, exercise caution on Taiwan, saying it could jeopardize ties entirely. China hopes to control the Democratic Island one day, and Trump has said he wants to discuss a delayed U.S. weapons package to Taiwan that is stalled with China. Despite concerns Beijing might push the U.S. to scale back its support of Taiwan, Secretary of State Marco Rubio said the U.S. has not changed its position. And on the final day of this visit, Trump and Xi will meet again at a compound in Beijing where some of China's top leadership live for further talks on trade, the war in Iran, and potential investment in both countries. Emily Fang, NPR News.
9: The office of Israeli Prime Minister Benjamin Netanyahu says he traveled to the United Arab Emirates during the war with Iran. It's the first publicly confirmed visit by the prime minister to the UAE. But as NPR's Aya Betraoui reports, the UAE denies it.
11: Netanyahu's office says he secretly visited the United Arab Emirates during the U.S.-Israeli war with Iran, resulting in a historic breakthrough in relations. But within hours, the UAE issued its own statement, denying a visit ever took place. It said its relations with Israel are not based on unofficial arrangements. The UAE used U.S. and Israeli defense systems to counter Iranian attacks in the war. The quick rebuttal of the visit highlights how sensitive it is for an Arab state to host Netanyahu, who's wanted by the International Criminal Court for war crimes in Gaza, allegations he denies. Aya Betraoui, NPR News, Dubai.
9: The Department of Education has announced it will send states millions of dollars to help fund a federal program for educating students served by the Individuals with Disabilities Education Act. NPR's Janaki Mehta reports it's a historically underfunded program.
12: Secretary Linda McMahon announced her agency will send $144 million to states this year for two IDEA programs. A department spokesperson did not specify where the funds came from, but said that by October 1st, most of the money would go to programs for students ages 3 to 21. the remaining $20.5 million to early intervention services for infants and toddlers. The federal government has never met its promise of fully funding the program, which helps students with disabilities get a quality public education with the services they need to succeed.
9: That's NPR's Janaki Mehta reporting. On Wall Street, the Dow was up 388 points. This is NPR News.
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14: Good afternoon. I'm Matt Dwyer with these headlines. Republican candidate Aaron Stewart today dropped out of the race for governor. The move follows reports that the former New Britain mayor spent more than $200,000 from her city credit card over the years, and that much of that spending was on personal expenses like home decorations and airplane tickets. Stewart says she'll review the expenses and pay the city back for anything she owes. Betsy McCoy is also seeking the Republican endorsement for governor at this weekend's GOP convention.
15: Well, look, all of us have to be careful when we use a credit card, whether we're in public life or private life. Everyone who runs a family knows that credit cards can get you in a lot of trouble.
14: McCoy says the debate can now turn to larger issues facing the state. She faces Ryan Fazio for the party's endorsement at the convention. The Trump administration's Justice Department today accused Yale Medical School of illegally discriminating against white and Asian students. The DOJ says the New Haven-based university admitted black and Hispanic students with lower academic qualifications and says the department could take Yale to court to force changes in its admission policies. This is Connecticut Public Radio. I'm Matt Dwyer.
16: I'm meteorologist Garrett Arshianis. This is one of those days where some people need the umbrellas more than others. Rain will be off and on. At times it could be quite heavy, but at other points it might not rain at all. Temperatures will be around 60. We'll have some showers tonight with lows around 50. There's still a chance for a couple of showers tomorrow with highs in the 60s. Then we'll be in the 70s with dry weather on Saturday. With the Connecticut Public Radio Weather Report, I'm meteorologist Garrett Arshianis.
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19: I'm Peter O'Dowd.
20: And I'm Scott Tong. It's Here and Now, reporting from Beijing and the summit between Presidents Xi and Trump. They appeared at two iconic sites today, the Great Hall of the People on Tiananmen Square and later the Temple of Heaven. As expected, there was no big breakthrough on day one, but the two countries each issued official readouts of today's talks. And joining me at NPR's Beijing Bureau is the Bureau Chief, Jennifer Pak. Jennifer, so good to see you.
21: Good to be here with you.
20: Let me ask about the summit in Taiwan. You know, I spoke last week in the States to a retired U.S. admiral, and he was just back from Taiwan, and he said, Taiwan does not want to be on the menu, right? That was his word. It does not want to be talked about at this summit because it fears it's going to be traded away by the American side. And we should say, of course, Beijing has long claimed that Taiwan is part of China, just to frame this.
21: Absolutely. I mean, it was in the readout on the Chinese side, and President Xi made it unequivocal. He said that the Taiwan issue is very important to the stability of U.S.-China relations. And so what China's really looking for is any kind of shift in the U.S. stance on Taiwan. It could be in terms of words, saying that it opposes independence instead of saying it doesn't support it. It could also be in terms of reducing sales of military weapons to Taiwan. So there's a lot of reading into whether President Xi's readout had changed or shifted in tone. But we spoke to a Taiwanese affairs expert here in China, Xin Qiang, and he said that actually it's not so different and also not so important what China's saying. It's way more important what President Trump says.
20: Jennifer, here in China on state media, they're using one word a lot, the word stability, to describe this relationship. It has these adjectives in front of it, so there's this word salad, but the idea is this should be a relationship of stability. So from Beijing's perspective, stability to do what?
21: to steel itself against the next hit from the U.S. So there was this China expert, Jonathan Zinn, at the Washington-based Brookings Institution. Mm-hmm. And he says what Beijing is really looking for is that they're trying to buy time and space to get relief from U.S. pressure. Because right now its economy is quite weak. So it wants stability or relief from, for example, tariffs, because China's economy is really reliant on exports. It wants relief in terms of, say, the Iran war or geopolitical instability. So the Iran war is wreaking havoc on Chinese supply chains. It also means stability in its own backyard with Taiwan. That's the ultimate goal.
3: Well, we're here in China where, of course, it has been trying to develop its own version of its technology, its own semiconductors, its own weapons. You know, there's this fashionable term for many analysts who say there's this decoupling going on. You know, China wants China first. United States wants America first with its own technology. At this point, from what you see, is this decoupling a realistic thing?
21: Absolutely not. Not even in terms of trade. Like, President Trump had increased the tariffs, hoping that manufacturing was going to come back. What it has succeeded in doing is pushing some parts of the supply chain out of China, but it hasn't returned to the U.S. And in fact, on China's side, they will say, look, we don't need the American market. We could sell to other markets. But the fact is, nobody buys as much as Americans do and at such a high price point. So there's no way that the Middle East, South America can replace America's market. So what you're seeing is a lot of Chinese manufacturers or people who used to manufacture in China, they moved to Southeast Asia. And guess what? They're assembling there, but they're using Chinese machinery, raw materials from China, and then selling it to the U.S. You're seeing trade from the U.S. between Southeast Asia and the U.S. going up.
3: And at the summit, of course, two things that we expect to come up is the U.S. side wanting to make sure they still have access to critical, they call them rare earths from China. China wants to make sure it has some access to these high-end chips from the United States. So, I mean, it's going to come up directly at this meeting, yeah?
21: Absolutely. President Trump has brought Boeing. And it has brought a lot of agricultural experts to come, also high-tech firms. NVIDIA is here.
3: Yeah.
21: So China says, you know, if Trump wants to rebalance this trade relationship, there's a very simple way. Sell us your high-end, top-notch chips so we could run our AI, and also sell us the jet engines, which we can't produce yet. Mm. And, you know, from America's side, they want to continue to be at the forefront of AI. Guess what? You need critical minerals.
3: So, you know, as the game show says, let's possibly make a deal here. Which brings me to my last question. First of all, there was pomp and pageantry. Yeah, I mean, what did we see today?
21: So we saw military salute, 21-gun salute. We saw children holding American and Chinese flags and flowers and jumping up and down, kind of cheering for Trump as he's walking down this red carpet. So he was loving it, right? He was interacting with the children. And yeah, it's all about pomp, but it's really about face. It's a reflection of how much China values this relationship at this point. As we said, they can't decouple. So they understand we have to work together. And so China has been trying to point to the commonalities between the two countries rather than differences. You know, they do find Trump unpredictable. But I spoke to an analyst, Shen Dingli, who is an independent scholar based in Shanghai, and he studies international relations. And he said, look, Trump may very well be the only or maybe even the last president that China feels it can work with because it understands Trump. Trump wants, you know, face, it wants deals, and China feels it can work with that because these are very practical things rather than being lectured on human rights or other ideological things.
3: Jennifer Pak, NPR's bureau chief here in Beijing. Again, great to see you. Thank you.
21: Thanks for having me.
19: The Western United States is primed to burn this summer. A record-shattering drought has left the forest bone dry, creating conditions that'll put the federal government to the test. Earlier this year, the Trump administration created the U.S. Wildland Fire Service. It consolidates federal firefighting resources into a single agency. Murphy Woodhouse is a reporter for the Mountain West News Bureau. He's been covering this story from Boise, Idaho. Murphy, welcome.
22: Thank you so much.
19: First of all, how challenging are the fire conditions in the West as we head into summer?
22: Well, I mean, I think you summarized it pretty well. The snowpack situation is historic enough in its own right, but that, of course, was followed by a truly historic heat wave in the spring. So very low snowpacks, pretty crazy weather, and it's not necessarily in the West, but we've already seen extraordinarily active fire in the Plains states. A single fire went over 600,000 acres already this year. And of course, we have Florida and Georgia burning very actively. Georgia has already lost over 100 homes. So not only do we have signs of a very active season, we already have some on the ground incidents that are raising a lot of eyebrows.
19: Well, and raising questions. The question is, how are we going to respond to these fires if and when they happen? So back in January, the Trump administration created this new Wildland Fire Service, fundamentally restructuring firefighting in the U.S. What does it look like, and why did some people think an overhaul was necessary?
22: Yeah, so the broader question of consolidation of federal firefighting is a decades-long debate within the fire world. And so what has happened here is, I mean, prior to these changes, what you had is two departments, agriculture and interior. The interior had four agencies with fire programs, and the Forest Service has the single largest federal firefighting force. And I think just sort of stating the previous situation gets at one of the big things that this is trying to solve. Lots of agencies involved in essentially the same thing. And so what has happened here is the four agencies within Interior, their fire programs have been consolidated into this brand new agency, the U.S. Wildland Fire Service.
19: Just to be clear, Congress has not approved this change. Is that right?
22: Yeah. So these changes have been made without congressional action, and the changes so far have largely been within Interior itself. One of the key unanswered questions at this point is, will the U.S. Wildland Fire Service eventually include the Forest Service's fire program? And that is what will take an act of Congress, and Interior in their budgets, two budget requests, have asked for funding for that change. And Congress so far has said no, but is studying that possibility of bringing in the Forest Service program as well.
19: I see. So there is a new director. His name is Brian Fennessy, and you spoke with him about the way that forests are managed. Let's listen.
2: If we don't really start having a bigger impact in treating the landscape, I mean, we're not going to get out of this, you know, and I don't know that we ever completely get out of it, but man, we need to put a dent in this.
19: Murphy, can you translate that for us? What does he mean when he talks about treating the landscapes? And when he says we're not going to get out of this, what is he referring to?
22: So the marching orders from Interior Secretary Doug Burgum are aggressive suppression on all wildfires on interior land this coming summer. And so in these comments from Fennessy, the way I kind of understand them is him kind of trying to square this circle. One, having an extremely aggressive suppression posture during the summer, but then really committing and very strong language to doing a lot as well, likely, you know, once the season calms down to a degree, lots and lots of prescribed fire and other projects that the science just very clearly shows reduces the risk of severe and destructive wildfire.
19: Right, but I understand that one of the concerns here is that fire crews have been unable to keep up with these controlled burns that you're talking about, or forest thinning projects that would reduce some of the fuels in the mountains. A lot of federal employees have also lost their jobs during the workforce purge last year. So going into this summer, are fire crews ready and fully staffed?
22: Yeah, so just to the direct question there, what Fennessy told me is that hiring is going according to plan, and they expect to have roughly the same number of firefighters within Interior as they did last season, though, of course, we are likely to have a quite active season. But you're getting to kind of the larger capacity question that is on the minds of many, including Fennessy himself. And so, you know, last year we obviously saw major layoffs and other similar efforts by DOGE and other Trump administration efforts. And while fire personnel, people whose principal responsibilities are fire work, were spared, public lands agencies across the West have seen double-digit percentage drops in personnel. So a lot of, even though those aren't directly necessarily fire people, everyone within the fire world understands that even if your principal job isn't fire, many people play central roles in fire response. So there is a great deal of preoccupation among many about whether, you know, we have the resources necessary to face what is, I mean, already a quite active fire season.
19: Murphy Woodhouse, a reporter for the Mountain West News Bureau in Boise, Idaho, talking about the way that the federal government is making big changes to the way it fights fires. Murphy, thank you so much.
22: Really enjoyed it, Peter. Thanks a lot.
19: It's here.

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5: I'm Robin Young. 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
6: 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The moon washes her lean darkness with water electrified by prayers.
5: Former poet laureate Joy Harjo has a new album that's like jazz and poetry shaking hands. The poet, musician, activist, and member of the Muskogee Nation has just released Insomnia and Seven Steps to Grace. This is the title track. Her father.

0: The album pays tribute to Joy's Muskogee heritage, her musician mom. Joy plays sax, and in the lovely liner notes, she honors other players like Jim Pepper and Wayne Shorter, but also Tennyson and Patsy Cline, and her co-producer, five-time Grammy winner Esperanza Spalding, who lent her bass playing and voice to the project. And Esperanza and Joy are with us. And Joy, in that title track, we heard about the panther. You said your family holds the indigenous people's belief that you are related to the panther. Tell us more.
1: So what happened was, is I found that poem, and it was in a book published in late 1990s, and I totally rewrote it for the music. And the panther is, my clan is Kacha, or Big Cat Clan. Mm. And so it was kind of a guardian in the poem for all of the characters moving about.
0: Huh. Well, you know, your path from your home in Tulsa, Oklahoma, you know, filled with pulsating music, to a Bureau of Indian Affairs high school in Santa Fe and the Institute of American Indian Arts there and onward. You just seem to, along your path, just keep coming across amazing people.
1: Yes, with peoples all over, you know, with musicians, with poets, with just regular people. There's something about travel, whether it's travel while, you know, in dream time or travel, there's something, it's just my way, I think, of finding things.
0: Well, sure, but not everybody finds in their travels, you know, the poet Jane Cortez, as you did.
1: Oh, and she's great. I miss her.
0: Well, and then, oh, there's her son, Donardo Coleman, I believe Ornette's son.
1: Yes.
0: Ornette Coleman's son. You brush by these people, and then brush by Esperanza. And Esperanza, I want to bring you in. You were born and raised in Portland, Oregon. Your dad, African-American. Your mom, part Welsh, part Native American, part Hispanic descent. Now, I don't want to draw a line that isn't there, but I'm wondering, you know, if Joy's work highlighting Native American peoples resonated with you, you know, especially through your mother's heritage.
2: I feel my mother's heritage is very mercurial and mysterious. And in Joy's work, what is stirred in me, what I feel reflected or pointed to or illuminated is the core threads of my humanness. And as I come to learn more about Joy's cultural roots and devotion and commitment and relationships in community, you know, within Native community, within all the communities that Joy is in, I learn more about how those forces stretch and dance and express through her work.
0: Well, let's listen to another song. This is Rabbit Up to His Tricks. Joy will be there speaking poetry, playing the sax.
2: Yes, playing the sax. I have to say something about this real quick.
0: Okay, go ahead, go ahead.
2: I was telling Matt and Justin, I was like, y'all not going to be ready for the way Joy plays saxophone. I was like, fasten your seatbelt, she is different. I was like, it's that good different. I love that Joy will be doing some stuff that other saxophone players don't do. If you open to what she's doing, it's like, whoa, I agree with that.
0: Well, lucky us. Yeah. Lucky us. Matt is Matt Stevens on guitar, background vocals, Justin Tyson drums, and Esperanza percussion, and Joy Harjo reading poetry and playing the sax. Let's listen.
3: It's a rabbit.

0: clay man stood up. Rabbit showed the clay man how to steal a chicken.
1: And Joy Harjo, you quit band in junior high because the band director refused to let girls play the sax. And later you decided to get one and start playing. Why would your band director not have let a girl play one?
2: You know, attitude. You know, sexism. I had so much going on. I'd been told by the stepfather that there was no singing in the house. See, my mother used to sing and was doing demos and everything, and he stopped all of that. And one day he came home, and I forgot, because I knew what time he got home. We had to go quiet, and I forgot. And he came in, and he forbid me to sing. And so it was around that time, and after the band director did that, I just walked away from music.
1: Well, you know, a couple things. I want to get back to what you were just saying about your stepdad. But first, Esperanza, you might know a little bit about this. As somebody who played violin when you were younger, but as a woman playing the bass, did you run into that kind of girls don't do this?
3: Not in the overt way, more in a, oh, that's cute. What I experienced was a difference in the way educators were showing up to me because they didn't think I was worth investing energy in. This kind of dismissal of any potential for seriousness. And teachers telling me, like, you know, maybe you should, you know, like the bass is so hard. Maybe you should just be a singer. You know, that kind of, it was much less overt.
1: And then, Joy, you mentioned your stepdad. Your mom raised four kids, did all the things that moms did in the 50s and 60s, you know, feeding them, and then would have a typewriter on the kitchen table at night where she'd write these songs, and yet your stepdad stopped the music, so literally. And your sister found the lyrics for the song we're about to hear. It's a song called My Guy. It's going to be sung here by Esperanza. Let's give a listen.
4: I've got a guy, his name is Slim. He has them all.

0: Esperanza, that's a big responsibility to bring someone else's mother's song to being.
1: Whoa, that phrase is really powerful. Someone else's mother's song. Yeah. When you said it, my knee-jerk reaction was, they're all our mothers, you know, especially in the generations that we've lived since any of our mother's generation. Like, the room we have was born unto us through their enduring and their courage. And we wrote it together, you know, like Joy and Matt and myself, we sat around the piano and Joy would sing a melody. The first phrase that you heard there, Joy found that melody. And we just worked it together. It was like a braid. And I think we were all in that adoration, you know, that spirit of like, yes, for mm-hmm. Joy's mother and for all our mothers, you know, for all of the pressed creative fervor of our mothers.
0: I want to hear another cut that you both worked on, just for the pure joy of it. And also a chance to talk about some of your influences, Joy Harjo. Here's Stomp All Night, a tribute to James Brown.

0: talk a little bit about not just Stomp All Night, we can start there, and James Brown, but some of your other musical influences.
1: James Brown is one of the first concerts I ever went to. I mean, I love funk. If you look at my playlist at the top, is always that funky, earthy music, which sounds a lot like our Stomp. If you were to listen to our traditional music, it's all there. In Muskogee music, we have swing, we have syncopation, we have call and response. It's, you know, it's all there. It's the land, it's the plants, it's the peoples, you know, moving through and around and with and against each other. You know, it's all there in the music.
0: As I look through the liner notes, you go from Patsy Cline to Cream, you know, Ginger Baker and Cream. And then you hear Miles Davis and you turn into a pillar of salt. You know, just how music has reverberated around you. You're a poet, but talk about the music.
1: Well, poetry, the roots of poetry always go back to the music. Everything always goes back to the rhythm. I was thinking of how music decays, but I don't think it ends. You know, a decay, you just because you can't hear it doesn't mean it's stopped.
0: I love that. What a joy. And Esperanza, I'm wondering, Esperanza, you're the co-producer here. What should we go out on, and as a musician, why?
2: I think without.
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1: Just grooving.
2: Yeah.
3: Joy Harjo, former 23rd Poet Laureate of the U.S., her new album, Insomnia and Seven Steps to Grace, musically produced by Grammy winner Esperanza Spalding. Thank you both so much.
2: Thank you.
1: Yeah, thank you. Thank you so much.

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1: Live from NPR News in Boston, I'm Steve Brown. China has intensified its stance on Taiwan, warning the U.S. of potential clashes if the issue isn't handled to its liking. During a summit with President Trump, China's President Xi Jinping emphasized that Taiwan is the most crucial issue in U.S.-China relations. Beijing has increased military pressure on Taiwan, which it views as a breakaway province. Taiwan is a self-governing democracy, but the Chinese Communist Party government claims control of it. Analysts suggest Xi's rhetoric reflects China's concerns over the growing defense ties between Taiwan and the U.S. Tensions are escalating again near the Strait of Hormuz after a ship anchored off the United Arab Emirates was seized and taken toward Iran, and another was attacked and sank near the coast of Oman. The incidents reported today came as a senior Iranian official reiterated his country's claim to the waterway. A NASA spacecraft chasing a rare metal asteroid is swinging past Mars for a gravity boost. The Psyche spacecraft will slingshot past the red planet more than 12,000 miles an hour tomorrow. It will be an especially close encounter, passing within 2,800 miles. 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
2: Summer's around the corner. Heat waves are going to be freaking us out. It's as good a time as any to check in on climate change here at Today Explained from Vox. So let's start with the EPA. The Environmental Protection Agency was signed into existence by a Republican, Richard Nixon. Can you believe? This was way back in 1970 when it was okay for the right to care about the planet. After a massive oil spill off the California coast, there was a ton of movement around environmental stewardship in this country. We had our first Earth Day, the Clean Air Act passed with only one person in all of Congress voting no, and that same Congress, along with Tricky Dick, created the EPA. 56 years later, in this Anthropocene era of ours, another Republican administration is doing everything in its power to destroy the EPA, all while we civilians contend with the effects of human-caused climate change. That story is coming up on the show today.
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6: LCD Sound System performs at College Street Music Hall in New Haven from September 10th to the 12th. 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
7: Hello, everybody.
8: Hi.
7: This is a big one if you're into environment.
2: Elizabeth Colbert is into environment. We asked her on Today

0: explained because she recently wrote a big old doozy for The New Yorker called Can the EPA Survive Lee Zeldin? It opened with a story.
1: Several dozen, we're not sure exactly how many at this point, employees of the EPA signed a letter addressed to the administrator, Lee Zeldin, objecting to much of what he was doing, objecting to what they saw as the overly partisan nature of his leadership, objecting to his plans to eliminate the EPA scientific division.
2: Today, we stand together in dissent against the current administration's focus on harmful deregulation, mischaracterization of previous EPA actions, and disregard for scientific expertise.
3: We call on you to reaffirm your testimony, honor your oath to the Constitution, and renew your commitment to become the environmental steward the public entrusted you to be.
1: And they, as according to people I spoke to, sort of didn't expect, you know, much to come of this letter. But in fact, what did occur was when they presented it to him, there ensued a sort of electronic manhunt, and they searched after and everyone that they could identify, and that was about almost 150 people, they placed on administrative leave. And several of them, very senior people, were fired.
0: How does Lee Zeldin become someone on Trump's radar?
1: He was a big, big Trump supporter during the first impeachment inquiry.
4: The president of the United States knows that this is a total sham. Many of my constituents, a lot of the American public, knows that this is a total charade.
1: Lee Zeldin was on the House Foreign Affairs Committee, and a lot of the closed-door sessions, he questioned a lot of the witnesses very aggressively. He was constantly tweeting things out.
5: I've sat through every interview of this so-called impeachment inquiry, and the president hasn't done anything to possibly impeach him for. Nothing.
1: He was a big defender of Trump at that time, and Trump clearly took notice.
6: Thanks, Lee.
1: I think that is when Lee Zeldin really came to the attention of Trump.
0: And does Lee Zeldin have strong feelings about climate science, the environment? What's his philosophy?
1: Well, as a congressman, he represented the East End of Long Island, which is a very low-lying part of the world and experiencing a lot of flooding owing to sea level rise. And he actually joined a group called the Climate Solutions Caucus in 2016, which was a bipartisan group, still exists. Now he refers to climate change, sort of concerns about climate change as a religion, and a lot of the programs that the Biden administration had put in place to try to limit climate change as the Green New Scam.
4: I mean, I just saw a clip yesterday where Al Gore was talking about global freezing. I'm like, I'm having trouble keeping up. I thought it was global warming, and now it's global freezing.
7: All of this is believed to be a con job.
8: Have you killed off the Green New Deal?
4: It's done. It's dead.
0: Okay, so that's maybe what he thinks to some extent. What is he doing? It's been over a year since he was put in charge of the Environmental Protection Agency. How has he transformed it?
1: Yeah, I mean, on some level, you could say it doesn't really matter what his personal beliefs are. He's certainly carried out the Trump administration's agenda to dismantle anything having to do with trying to curb climate change.
9: Because if it goes higher or lower, whatever the hell happens, this climate change, it's the greatest con job ever perpetrated on the world, in my opinion.
1: That involved dismantling rules that were supposed to limit emissions from power plants.
10: On day one and every day since, President Trump has shown his unwavering support for beautiful clean coal.
1: It involves dismantling rules that were supposed to limit emissions from cars and really, accelerate the transition to electric vehicles.
11: The president says he's moving away from mandates for electric vehicles that he says hurt the auto industry.
12: Trump also ended federal greenhouse gas emission standards for all vehicles and engines.
1: It involves dismantling rules that were designed to limit methane releases. Methane is a very powerful greenhouse gas. It gets released from oil and gas operations. He most significantly has gone after what's called the endangerment finding, which is sort of the legal basis for these other efforts.
7: The elimination of the endangerment finding is signed, sealed, and delivered.
1: The endangerment finding dates back to a court case, a very significant sort of landmark court case in 2007. And in that case, the Supreme Court basically directed the EPA. It said, you have an obligation to decide whether greenhouse gases threaten the public health and welfare, and if so, to regulate them. And a couple years later, after the case, under the Obama administration, the EPA finally did come out and say, oh yeah, greenhouse gases, global warming, they do endanger the public health and welfare. And that set in motion these regulations that I alluded to, having to do with power plants, having to do with exhaust from cars. And by revoking that, what they're really trying to say is the EPA has no authority to regulate greenhouse gases. That's really what they're arguing.
7: Today, we dismantle the tactics and legal gymnastics used by the Obama and Biden administrations to backdoor their ideological agendas on the American people.
1: That flies in the face of the Supreme Court case from 2007, but it will be challenged in court. It has already been challenged in court. So whether that will stand, whether that will, you know, persist, I can't tell you, but they already have taken that step.
0: So it sounds like from what you're saying and from what Lee Zeldin and his minions are doing at the EPA, that they are trying to go farther than, let's say, a conservative administration has ever gone before to hobble this agency. Is that a reaction to something in particular? Was Joe Biden or, I don't know, President Obama going farther than ever before to institute environmental regulations?
1: What we find in environmental protection is when we look at how dangerous something is, or we look at new chemicals like PFAS chemicals, that there are lots of public health hazards. And really, ultimately, the EPA is a public health agency. There is a tendency over time to try to get rid of these hazards, and that runs smack into a lot of economic interests that are producing these hazards. Let's just put it that way. So there's, you know, always been a tremendous tension between the EPA, you know, and the industries that it regulates. And we have never seen in the, you know, 56-year history of the EPA, and that includes Republican administrations and Democratic administrations, an EPA that is as sort of openly siding with polluters as this one. Lee Zeldin is not going to come out and say, he doesn't come out and say, oh yeah, we've decided, you know, to side with polluters here. He will say, you know, we can protect the environment and grow our economy at the same time, and we're going to prove that. Now, usually that means rolling back restrictions that were put in place for public health reasons. It's very difficult for people to judge what he's saying because many of these things, they're invisible and their effects are very hard to directly measure. You know, whether you breathed in these particulates. So I'll use an example of this, what's called PM2.5, which is this very fine soot emitted in all sorts of ways, power plants, cars, et cetera. And the Biden administration had tightened regulations on that, and that it causes lung disease. It's been proved over and over again to be a serious public health hazard. Now, do you know you're breathing in PM2.5? No, it's invisible, right? So it's not like you see a cloud of it. But over time, we will see the effects of what they're doing show up in deaths. Really, that's how it will show up in premature deaths. But, you know, will you as an individual know that you were affected? That's very difficult for an individual to trace.
0: People will die.
1: People will die prematurely. And I think it's pretty clear, obviously, when you're trying to prevent deaths from lung disease, you're trying to prevent deaths from cancer, and you're rolling back those protections, then you will be producing deaths from those causes. There's kind of one follows the other.
0: You can read more about Lee Zeldin and what he's doing over at the EPA at newyorker.com. The Democrats don't have power, but they might soon, gerrymandering notwithstanding. When we're back on Today Explained, an environmentalist has some advice for them. do not talk about climate change.

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7: Today it rained.
8: I'm Matt Huber. I'm a professor of in the Department of Geography and the Environment at Syracuse University.
9: Matt's also the author of a pair of books on the environment, most recently Climate Change as Class War. And even more recently still, he wrote an opinion piece in the New York Times telling Democrats to say less about climate change. We asked him to say more.
8: Well, you know, I've been very invested, and in the piece I try to argue, it's sort of the end of what I'd call like a 20-year period in Democratic Party politics, where actually I think a lot of Democrats were thinking that climate would be kind of this urgent crisis issue that could kind of galvanize this kind of mass majoritarian coalition around sort of green jobs. But what I've sort of come to in the last few years is that I'm just not sure that really rhetorically centering the climate crisis as the impetus of this kind of politics is actually going to be effective in building that power, building that majority. Most Americans don't really prioritize this as an urgent issue, and they prioritize other cost of living issues much more.
9: When did fighting climate change become such a core issue for the Democratic Party? Did Al Gore invent that too?
8: Yeah, in addition to the internet. You know, I think 2006, which was 20 years ago, was a big flashpoint where Al Gore's An Inconvenient Truth was released.
10: Our ability to live is what is at stake.
8: And that did coalesce with a massive, you know, a couple of years later, a massive financial crisis. And I think in the zeitgeist, there was a lot of feeling that, like, just like in the Great Depression, that there had to be this kind of mass jobs program, public investment program, and that climate change actually provided the kind of, again, the urgency and impetus to kind of center around that kind of large scale investment program. And it could create jobs and appeal to sort of these more economic concerns.
11: My presidency will mark a new chapter in America's leadership on climate change that will strengthen our security and create millions of new jobs in the process.
8: And I think 10, 12 years later, when the Green New Deal became a big deal, spread by like Alexandria Ocasio-Cortez and others, I think they, too, were also thinking it would actually be a more effective politics in the context of a kind of large-scale economic crisis like the original New Deal was.
12: And historically speaking, we have mobilized our entire economy around war. Mm. But I thought to myself, it doesn't have to be that way, especially when our greatest existential threat is climate change.
13: We must implement a program consistent with the goals of the Green New Deal.
14: By the way, the Green New Deal is not just a resolution, it's a revolution that we're talking about. It's a revolution.
8: Unfortunately for them, I think we never really entered that kind of crisis since the Green New Deal politics took off, because we did have a recession, but it was this COVID recession that was a strange a strange kind of economic shutdown and not the kind of crisis that called for this kind of big jobs program.
9: But that label, Green New Deal, became so polarizing. And you know,
8: exactly.
9: It was a strategy to make it so, obviously. Do you think anything like that kind of messaging is just bunk now?
8: Yeah, I'm really sad because I was a big Green New Deal stan, if I can use that word. I really loved the kind of this broad vision and a positive vision, because I think a lot of climate politics can be pretty doomerist, right? It did go wrong, though. I think when Alexandria Ocasio-Cortez announced the House resolution on a Green New Deal in 2019, she did this media blitz around it, and she released this FAQ document, or her office released this very bizarre FAQ document with the sort of media blitz about the Green New Deal. And in the document, it has some sort of very kind of stream of consciousness language about how we're not quite ready to ban farting cows and airplanes. In the document.
9: Okay.
8: And of course, as you would expect, that language got taken up by the Fox News culture war machine. And almost immediately, the Green New Deal became, we're going to ban hamburgers. We're going to ban air travel.
15: Let's keep it real. Maybe we shouldn't be eating hamburgers. I mean, it's wild. Or driving cars or using appliances or having a middle class.
16: Which will destroy the lifeblood of our economy and take away air travel and cow meat and the automobile as we know it.
8: What started as was supposed to be this kind of broad-based majoritarian politics that could appeal to working class people became yet another kind of polarized culture war issue, unfortunately.
9: People are already thinking about 2028, probably because they can't wait to have some fresh blood in our politics. But there's an election this year, and you write in your opinion piece in the Times about how we're already seeing Democrats shift away from climate change. Where do you see it specifically?
8: I tried to argue that you can see a lot of working class candidates that are union members that are fighting this kind of standard kind of progressive, call it a Bernie Sanders type agenda of taxing the rich and public investments, Medicare for all. But they are steering clear from the climate issue. And if they are talking about climate change, they are linking it directly to cost of living issues like energy affordability. To win and to campaign, I think they're sort of realizing that, you know, talking about the apocalyptic existential nature of the climate crisis is not gonna really inspire and motivate people to support them. So I profiled someone named Sam Forstag in Montana, and he is a smoke jumper. I don't know if you know what that is.
9: I don't. Sounds
8: it's
9: cool.
8: Someone that literally parachutes out of planes to fight forest fires in the West. And he has also, because he's a part of, he's a government employee, he is a union member too. And he is fighting again on this kind of working class type of agenda.
17: The biggest fires that people are dealing with back home in Montana, where I live, is, well, nobody can afford housing.
8: Bernie Sanders and AOC have endorsed him. I profile an iron worker in Oklahoma.
18: Big tech, big bosses, they're not bigger than us. I'm Trey Martin, an iron worker, a husband, and a dad.
8: A flight attendant in Minnesota.
19: Kayla isn't just a state representative. She has a second job as a flight attendant. And right now, she actually has a third job, too. She's running for Congress. She's part of this new group of congressional candidates, people with non-traditional, more working class backgrounds.
8: Some of their websites literally don't mention climate change at all. And if they do, it's just very brief and links it to energy affordability, jobs, things like this. That's a real shift, right? Because these are exactly the types of candidates that I would say 5 or 6 years ago would have been like the central messengers of this kind of Green New Deal type of message of unions, jobs, you know, people that blue collar workers that are going to kind of build the energy transition. These would be the kind of workers that would be front and center, but they're not. And I think that's telling. But the one I profile in the piece or mention in the piece briefly is Zohran Mamdani, actually, who, you know, ran a very successful campaign. But his campaign was, there's been reporting showing that he barely talked about climate change at all in his campaign. And that's after he had really been a climate activist in the Democratic Socialists of America and ran on climate change and public power in his assembly campaign in 2020.
20: Did you ever wonder why New York State only gets 5% of its energy from wind and solar? It's because of one word, capitalism. I'm Zohran Mamdani, assembly member for District 36 and a proud eco-socialist. Today, I want to talk to you about utilities and why they suck.
8: The whole affordability message, I think, came out of his campaign and people sort of realizing if you do this kind of laser focused campaign, that's a way to build a mass coalition and that's a way to win.
9: I really care about climate change and it bums me out that it's like everyone's 14th most important issue. As someone who's written the books, who's done the research, who's a college professor talking about these issues, how much does it break your heart that this is where we're at, that you have to write an opinion piece in the New York Times that tells politicians that they need to Trojan horse climate issues into their platforms?
8: I mean, it doesn't really break my heart. It kind of just, it actually reinforces what the Climate Change as Class War book was arguing, which is that the climate challenge is really a question of power. I mentioned in the book, you know, 4 years ago that it's convenient that the sectors we need to decarbonize are energy, transport, things like housing. These are end of month concerns for working class people. So if we can kind of build a decarbonization agenda around those sectors, we can link climate to those working class needs. But I think since the book, I've become less convinced that shouting about the climate crisis as this sort of existential threat is really going to be the, again, central motivating impetus of that kind of politics. And why not just focus directly on those material needs? And then once you build the power, you figure out how to really make those investments and build towards decarbonization.
9: Matt Huber wrote, "Democrats don't have to campaign on climate change anymore," for the New York Times opinion section. I'm Sean Ramos for him. Today's show was produced by Ariana Aspuru, edited by Jolie Myers, mixed by Bridger Dunnigan, and truth-proofed by Gabriel Donatov. The show is called Today Explained.

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1: I'm John Henry Smith. 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
1: 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Welcome to All Things Considered. 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
5: Even Pete Hegseth on Capitol Hill in the last few days said it's got to get replenished and it's going to take months.
6: Just how much is the U.S. running out of weapons as the Iran war stretches on?
7: For Thursday, May 14th, this is All Things Considered from NPR News.
6: I'm Ilse Chang.
7: And I'm Sasha Pfeiffer. Turmoil in the UK's centre-left party over whether the Prime Minister should be replaced.
8: The country is angry with the entire political class. All of us here. They are not happy with how we have been doing politics.
6: Also, the Trump administration is striving to treat gun rights as civil rights.
7: Plus, Shakira has a new World Cup song out this week.
6: What makes her the queen of World Cup anthems?
9: She's got this, like, incredibly charged cultural battery that she can kind of draw on and draw us to.
7: Those stories after this summary of the day's news.
10: Live from NPR News in Washington, I'm Janine Herbst. President Trump and Chinese leader Xi Jinping met in Beijing today, discussing the war in Iran, global trade, and energy security. But as NPR's Tamara Keith reports, it doesn't appear that the talks between the two yielded any significant progress.
11: On Thursday, Trump and Xi held a bilateral meeting that for a time included CEOs from top U.S. corporations. Then in the evening at a formal banquet, the two leaders toasted each other and the relationship between their nations. Trump made clear he wants this visit to be the start of a longer dialogue.
12: Tonight, it is my honor to extend an invitation to you and Madam Peng to visit us at the White House this September 24th.
11: Before Trump heads to the airport, the leaders are set to take a friendship photo and share a bilateral tea and lunch. No deals have been announced yet, but there's still time. Tamara Keith, NPR News, Beijing.
10: Senators passed a resolution today to withhold their own pay during future government shutdowns. NPR's Ava Berger reports the move brings them in line with most federal employees who receive back pay only when the government reopens.
13: The resolution was approved by voice without any senators objecting. Senator John Kennedy, the Louisiana Republican, called his measure a, quote, shared sacrifice with other federal employees who miss paychecks.
14: It's got to stop. Shutting down government should not be our default solution to our refusal to work out our issues.
13: Congress reopened the Department of Homeland Security last month after the agency went unfunded for more than 70 days. Kennedy's measure, which won't apply to House members, will take effect after the midterm elections. Ava Berger, NPR News, the Capitol.
10: Protesters have taken to the streets of Cuba's capital after a more than 24-hour blackout. NPR's Ada Peralta reports the country says it has no fuel to turn the power back on.
15: Videos posted on social media show Cubans banging on pots on the streets in Havana. Protesters complained that their homes were hot and that internet service had been disrupted. Vicente de la O. Levy, Cuba's Minister of Energy, said the electrical grid is going through one of its most trying moments. The U.S. has enacted a de facto oil blockade, and the 100,000 tons of Russian crude that arrived in April has now been used up. The energy minister says the system is now operating basically without reserves. Cuba is also relying on its solar panels, but its aging energy grid can't handle the fluctuating voltage. It means that for now, about 70% of the island is without power. 8 April Time, PR News, Mexico City.
16: Wall Street higher by the close. 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
1: For Connecticut Public Radio, I'm John Henry Smith. Republican Erin Stewart today suspended her campaign for governor of Connecticut. A review by a law firm found that the former New Britain mayor made more than $200,000 in city credit card purchases over the years. The purchases allegedly included a large number of personal expenses like a club membership, a makeup artist, and airline tickets. Stewart says she will make restitution to the city of New Britain for anything she owes. She says she will step back from public life as well. Stewart is encouraging all of her delegates to support a competing Republican candidate for governor, Ryan Fazio. Betsy McCoy is also seeking the Republican endorsement for governor at this weekend's GOP convention.
18: I just placed a call to Erin Stewart and expressed my feelings of wishing her well in the future. I saw her so many nights. We were together in various parts of Connecticut on the campaign trail.
1: Republican Party Chairman Ben Proto says Stewart is putting the interests and principles of the Connecticut GOP first in deciding to withdraw from the race. Stewart's lieutenant governor, running mate Tim Ackert, says he will continue his campaign to become the state's second in command. Connecticut drivers should remember to be more careful around highway work zones. Next month, the state launches the Automated Work Zone Speed Control Program. Drivers caught going 10 miles per hour over the speed limit will receive warnings the first month and then fines. I'm John Henry Smith. 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
7: This is All Things Considered from NPR News. I'm Sasha Pfeiffer in Washington.
6: And I'm Elsa Chang in Culver City, California. Defense Secretary Pete Hegseth is butting heads with Democratic Senator Mark Kelly of Arizona again, this time over Kelly's recent statements that the U.S. is depleting its weapons supply in this war with Iran. Here's Kelly on CBS's Face the Nation.
19: We've expended a lot of munitions, and that means the American people are less safe, whether it's a conflict in the Western Pacific, with China, or somewhere else in the world, the munitions are depleted.
6: The response from Hegseth was that Kelly, quote, blabbed about a classified Pentagon briefing. This whole exchange does raise questions about the state of the Pentagon's weapons stockpile, and so we have called up someone to talk about just that. Barbara Starr, former CNN Pentagon correspondent and current senior fellow at the USC Annenberg Center on Communication Leadership and Policy. Welcome.
20: Well, thank you for having me.
6: First off, Barbara, I just want to address what Secretary Hegseth said about Senator Kelly. Was this classified information that Kelly disclosed, do you think?
20: I don't think you can make a strong case that it's classified to say we've expended weapons in this war. I mean, this is something every single day. The Pentagon was talking about firing weapons against Iranian targets. What becomes classified is if the senator was to get into extreme detail about how much is left in the stockpile, specific munitions, how much they have of this or that. And I didn't see that he got into that kind of detail.
0: Right. Okay, well, getting into a little more detail, but not from Senator Kelly, I saw an analysis last month from the Center for Strategic and International Studies that said that the military had used up quite a bit of its stockpile, and it listed various categories. I mean, how close are we actually to just running out of weapons at this point after starting this war with Iran?
20: Well, the Pentagon's view is that we're not close, that we have plenty left. But a reality check here. The U.S. has relied a great deal on using its precision weapons stocks, and as those go lower, there has to be a plan in place, both the money, the funding, and the production capability to replenish those stocks. And right now, the big concern is to make sure they replenish the Patriot missiles, the air defense capability. Mm-hmm. These are the things that have been used up. These are the things that our allies are using in the Gulf. Everybody needs to get more of this back into the stockpile.
0: Okay, so paint a picture for us. Can you just put in plain terms what kind of potential future conflicts is the U.S. potentially unprepared for, given the supply of the weapons that you have just named?
20: Well, I think that's the key question right now, is if the stockpiles are not topped off, which right now they don't appear to be, can the U.S. simultaneously prosecute wars in Asia, that means China or North Korea, the Gulf against Iran, and in Europe against Russia? We think that's not very likely, but let's face it, in both Europe, where the U.S. is supporting Ukraine, and in the Middle East, they're already using up weapons. It's a key reason the stockpile is diminished.
0: Well, are you hearing anything from your Pentagon sources about their concern over the U.S. weapons stockpile?
20: Well, you know, it's interesting. Even Pete Hegseth on Capitol Hill in the last few days said it's got to get replenished and it's going to take months. He claims there's a plan to do it, but they're going to need funding. I think one of the most interesting wrinkles here is we're seeing both the Army and the Navy say if they don't get more funding to replace what they're spending on this war, mm-hmm. they're going to have to cut back training.
0: Wow.
20: And that means the administration has to send a funding plan to Congress, and Congress has to act on it.
0: Do you think Hegseth's estimate that this could take months for the stockpile to replenish, is that a fair estimate? Do you have a sense?
20: Well, I think for some weapons, possibly, but for the so-called smart weapons, the very complex weapons that have precision fabrication, satellite-guided systems that the U.S. relies so much on right now, that's going to take billions of dollars. I don't know that anybody has a solid estimate.
0: Yeah.
20: And it's going to be months, if not years. And by the time you replenish, the U.S. is going to be on to the next generation of those weapons. So this is going to be a problem that will ripple through the Pentagon for years to come.
0: Barbara Starr, former CNN Pentagon correspondent and current senior fellow at the USC Annenberg Center on Communication Leadership and Policy. Thank you very much.
20: Thanks for having me.
21: Here's what it sounded like all week outside 10 Downing Street, the home of the British Prime Minister, who is struggling to keep his job.
22: I just want to get the message! Prime Minister, it's your time off!
21: Prime Minister Keir Starmer's centre-left Labour Party got trounced in local elections last week. Some lawmakers want to replace Starmer, but they're mired in infighting over who should succeed him. NPR's Lauren Freyer is at our bureau in London. Hi, Lauren.
23: Hi there.
21: So this has been a very tumultuous week in British politics. How would you describe the mood there?
23: It has been whiplash. Markets have gone haywire. People worry this is a return to the revolving door of prime ministers. You know, this country had five prime ministers in less than 7 years. Starmer's election 2 summers ago was billed as a return to sort of boring stability. And lately it has been anything but. We had this extraordinary scene yesterday when King Charles visited Parliament, read aloud the prime minister's agenda for the next year. We don't know if the prime minister will be in office to implement it. One lawmaker summed up the mood in Parliament best.
24: What on earth are we all doing here?
23: That's Kemi Badenoch, leader of the opposition conservatives, talking about just how exasperated voters are feeling.
2: The country is angry with the entire political class, all of us here. They are not happy with how we have been doing politics.
23: I mean, you might recognize some of that sentiment from U.S. voters, you know, on your side of the pond.
3: Yes, very much so.
23: Here, it has fueled support for anti-establishment parties who, as you mentioned, trounced Labor and Conservatives, the two traditional parties, last week in municipal elections. A real blow to the two-party system.
5: Yeah, so tell us more. Who did well in those elections?
23: A far-right anti-immigrant party made particularly big gains, and that has sent the political establishment into a frenzy over how to stop the far-right from doing the same in national elections, which are expected 3 years from now. Starmer had a huge majority, and polls show voters don't think he has delivered on promises to increase government services, lower the cost of living. You know, he says a lot of that has been outside of his control, the Iran war, tariffs from the Trump administration. He spoke to The Nation earlier this week.
8: I know that people are frustrated by the state of Britain, frustrated by politics, and some people frustrated with me.
23: He's basically asking for more time to win over what he called his doubters, but his party is thinking of replacing him.
5: And Lauren, who's on the list of possible replacements?
23: That is the big question. Health Secretary Wes Streeting quit the cabinet today. He might throw in his hat into the ring. Today, former Deputy Prime Minister Angela Rayner said she's been cleared of wrongdoing in this tax scandal that forced her out of the cabinet last year. She might now challenge her old boss, Starmer. And there's also Andy Burnham. He's a popular mayor of Manchester. He's nicknamed the King of the North. Manchester's in northern England. And he may now run in a special election to become an MP, which would make him eligible to challenge Starmer. But only if Starmer allows him to run in that election, which he's expected to do, and if he wins, and that's no guarantee. None of these contenders has filed an official challenge to Starmer. If they do, they'd need support of 20% of their fellow Labour MPs. Then the party would hold a sort of primary. You know, people registered as Labour members would vote. Starmer would be part of that. So this will be a very long process. It will probably take all summer, and it could possibly even end with Starmer staying in office after all of that.
5: That is NPR's Lauren Freyer in London. Lauren, thank you for covering this.
23: You're welcome.
6: That's music from Weezer's 1994 Blue album. It's one of 25 new additions to the National Recording Registry at the Library of Congress. Others added this year include music from Ray Charles, Gladys Knight and the Pips, Reba McEntire, and the video game Doom. NPR's Elizabeth Blair tells us about some of the other selections to be preserved for future generations.
24: It's an eclectic mix. There's Ruth Brown's 1950 recording of Teardrops from My Eyes.
25: Every time it rains, I think of you.
24: The Byrds' 1965 single Turn, Turn, Turn.
26: To everything, turn, turn, turn. There is a season, turn.
24: And The Devil Went Down to Georgia by the Charlie Daniels Band from 1979.
26: And if you win, you get this shiny fiddle made of gold. But if you lose, the devil gets your soul.
24: Defining sounds of American history and culture is how the Library of Congress describes the National Recording Registry. In the early 1980s, the carefree Go-Go's captured the MTV generation's party vibe.
27: Can you hear them? They talk about us.
28: We felt like we were going to conquer the world as kids.
24: Lead singer Belinda Carlisle told the Library of Congress she is thrilled the Go-Go's have a spot on the National Recording Registry, especially for people who visit the site 100 years from now.
28: I know, I would love that 100 years from now, looking back and seeing how, you know, how the personality of the band that was so important and the music that was so important at that time.
24: This year's only non-musical addition to the registry is from 1971. The Mutual Broadcasting System's coverage of the so-called fight of the century between boxing heavyweights Joe Frazier and Muhammad Ali.
29: Well, you tell Joe he can come out smoking, cause I ain't gonna be joking. I'll be pecking and a-poking.
24: Ali lost to Frazier that day, but went on to win their next two matches. The Library of Congress says all of the additions to the National Recording Registry are treasures worthy of preservation for all time. Now, some of the additions by megastars like Taylor Swift and Beyoncé might not seem to be at risk of disappearing. But A library spokesperson says as digital formats change over the next 100 years, digital data can be lost if we don't update the format or make sure there's a way to play it back. Elizabeth Blair, NPR News.
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1: Coming up, Hartford's scramble to bridge a funding gap for a program that sends social workers instead of police to certain 911 calls. New state funding has now been found. That story at 4:32, right here on All Things Considered.
3: With the Connecticut Public Radio Weather Report, I'm meteorologist Garrett Argyanis. We've seen a big range in rainfall totals today. Some spots have had little to no rain. Other areas are up over an inch. We'll still have some showers around late this afternoon into the evening. Again, some spots will see no rain. Other spots could see a couple of downpours and maybe a rumble of thunder. Overnight lows will be around 50 degrees. Tomorrow looks mainly cloudy, though some breaks of sun are likely, along with a few spotty showers. Highs will be in the upper 50s and low 60s. Then it's really going to feel like spring over the weekend with temperatures in the 70s and low 80s. With the Connecticut Public Radio Weather Report, I'm meteorologist Garrett Argyanis.
9: During a summit here in China, President Trump stopped by a centuries-old landmark called the Temple of Heaven. His limousine also rolled past some of the wilder skyscrapers built in recent years. What does the architecture of Beijing reveal about a changing China? We'll look around tomorrow on Morning Edition from NPR News.
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12: From NPR News, this is All Things Considered. I'm Elsa Chang.
13: And I'm Mary Louise Kelly. Picture this. It's the 1990s. You're living in Moscow, post-Soviet Russia. There is money to be made, power to be grabbed and wielded. That's the backdrop for the new movie, The Wizard of the Kremlin. It's based on a novel of the same name, which charts the rise of Russia's real-life President Vladimir Putin and of a fictional character named Vadim Baranov, who rises from obscurity to become Putin's right-hand man. Paul Dano plays Vadim, a.k.a. the Wizard of the Kremlin. Paul Dano, welcome.
14: Hi, Mary Louise.
13: Hi. So Vadim, as I noted, the character you're playing is fictional. But am I right in thinking he was inspired by a very real Kremlin aide, Vladislav Surkov?
14: Yes. So this film originates from a book, a very wonderful book by Giuliano D'Ampoli. He based part of the character of Vadim Baranov on Vladislav Surkov, who you can read about and is a very interesting, complex figure. But it is not just Vadim Baranov. So my work in preparation was not only studying Surkov, but sort of many men of power and influence in that sphere, especially in the sort of philosophical, political space. And one of the big differences between my character and Surkov, and why I could not just base it on Surkov, is their backstory is really different. And for some reason, it was important to the author and then the screenwriters to represent a male figure who has seen his previous male figures sort of be swallowed by Russia. So my character's grandfather was an aristocrat who fell to the Bolsheviks, and his father was sort of a good boy communist who then fell with communism. And so that's a very different setup from Surkov, and as an actor, that's just an incredibly important point of view to embrace, because...
13: Well, because you need to know the whole backstory.
14: Yeah, that's a person who doesn't want to be lost to their times, but a person who wants to be a part of them.
13: Well, and I've reported from Russia. I've spent a lot of time reading and studying about Russia and its history and current politics. I was not familiar with Surkov. Were you before?
14: I was not. I did study some Russian literature in college, actually, and I did a BBC miniseries of War and Peace, the Tolstoy novel, which I think is you know, maybe the greatest novel ever written, and I loved it. And I got to spend some time in Russia working on that. This was quite a long time ago. But no, Surkov certainly operated from the shadows.
13: So your co-star in the film is Jude Law playing Vladimir Putin. I thought he totally nailed Putin's walk, the cold stare, the mannerisms. It did make me wonder which is harder as an actor. I can see the challenge of playing someone as famous as Vladimir Putin and trying to nail him without tipping into caricature. Right. I can also see the challenge of playing a character like Vadim, where you've got a blank slate.
14: Yes. Well, to Jude's credit, I think what a challenge, and I think he met it so well. I loved working with him. He's also a wonderful collaborator. And I don't know that one is more challenging, which is not the most fun answer. But what I mean is there's something really nice about trying to capture somebody else's essence and having a model for that, having research, having all these sort of resources and vibrations. And then there's also something really wonderful about creating somebody probably more from your imagination, yourself, your intuition. And so I know whenever I've played somebody who is real, I get a lot from it, actually. I quite enjoy that, but I wouldn't want it to be every time out.
13: The movie takes us to St. Petersburg and inside the Internet Research Agency, the troll farm that was real but created fake social media posts and all kinds of disinformation to try to influence foreign politics. Americans, of course, will remember the 2016 U.S. presidential election and all of the things we were learning about the Internet Research Agency. Your character delivered a sermon on the way out of the troll farm in St. Petersburg, and he said something I want you to explain. He says it's like a wire. You twist it one way and then the other way until it breaks. Explain.
14: Well, that's a great question, Mary Louise. So what I get from that now is it wasn't just about political ideology, meaning not just pushing left or pushing right. It's about pushing both ways. And I think you are creating weakness, especially by not inciting violence, but anger, resentment, contempt, you know, the divide. I think maybe the weaker the middle will become.
13: Yeah. So I want to talk a little bit about the ending without giving anything away about the ending. I think it is fair to say your character, Vadim, seems by the end to regret his role as spin doctor, regret his role in elevating Putin to power. Is that fair?
14: Yes, I think so, but I want to be careful with that because I think it was important for us, and I think the film accomplishes this in the end, not to forgive him or over ask for sympathy from the audience, if that makes sense.
13: Meaning what, that he owns what he did?
14: No, I don't quite think he does. I think there's an act of atonement in telling his story, but I also think that this is a person who would love to be a book on his shelf someday. And just while we're going towards the end of the film, I want to highlight one moment, which I'd be curious if you felt this, but I found it particularly interesting to watch him play with his daughter. For me, when I saw the film, I realized it was also a film about complicity in some way. And I think that moment gave that to me because how many people in the world are making decisions that we might not only disagree with, but then are going home to their you know, partner or child or dog. And it's a very hard thing to put together.
13: Do you mean the contrast between the complicity of all of the dirty business that he got involved with and then going home to the innocence and beauty of the love with his young daughter?
14: I do, and I think I mean it's a lot easier for us to just see for something to just be good or bad. And I found it just sort of that late in the film challenging to watch him play with his daughter.
13: And see all the goodness that was in there somewhere.
14: Maybe, yeah. I don't even want to go that far with him, but, you know, yes.
13: Well, and I guess what intrigued me is, you know, we were talking about the troll farm and fake information, disinformation, trying to influence foreign politics. If you're Vladimir Putin, it worked out, right? He got what he wanted.
14: That's true. That's true. Yeah. It's tough. It's tough.
13: Yeah. Paul Dano, talking about the new movie, Wizard of the Kremlin, in which he plays the wizard. Paul Dano, this was fun. Thank you.
14: Okay, thanks, Mary Louise. Yeah.
0: This is NPR News.
1: Paul Dano was so great in There Will Be Blood. 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
7: 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I'm speaking with Robert M. Dowling. 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

0: 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I'm Elsa Chang.
1: And I'm Sasha Pfeiffer. The Trump administration is treating gun rights as civil rights and going after local jurisdictions it says are violating the right to bear arms.
0: But some cities are pushing back.
2: We will not roll back a common sense policy that has kept weapons of war off of these city streets for 37 years.
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3: Live from NPR News in New York City, I'm Dwahli Saikautau. President Trump is on an historic three-day visit to China, where he's been welcomed by Beijing officials in red carpet style. During his summit with Chinese leader Xi Jinping, Trump said the American and Chinese people share much in common, including hard work, courage, and achievement.
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3: Live from NPR News in New York City, I'm Dwahli Saikautau. President Trump is on an historic three-day visit to China, where he's been welcomed by Beijing officials in red carpet style. During his summit with Chinese leader

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2: Later, in a closed-door meeting, the two discussed their conflicting positions on the self-governed island of Taiwan. She earlier told Trump, Taiwan is the most important issue in China-U.S. relations. A former official in the Trump Department of Justice has gone public with tough criticism for his former bosses. As NPR's Tom Dreisbach reports, the official claims department leaders are betraying Trump's political base.
3: Jonathan Gross defended people charged in the January 6th, 2021 attack on the U.S. Capitol, then got a job in the Trump Justice Department. Less than a year later, he is out at the DOJ and accusing Acting Attorney General Todd Blanche of ignoring what he calls the weaponization of justice and pushing a, quote, very sloppy criminal case against the civil rights group, the Southern Poverty Law Center, in order to advance his career. Gross spoke out in an interview posted on YouTube.
4: He's not the person that we need now at this critical time in history to lead the DOJ.
3: Blanche has denied that he's auditioning for the full-time role as attorney general. The Justice Department did not respond to NPR's requests for comment. Tom Dreisbach, NPR News.
2: At the close of Wall Street, the Dow closed up 370 points. This is NPR.
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6: For Connecticut Public Radio, I'm John Henry Smith. Hartford scrambled to bridge the funding gap for a program that sends social workers instead of police to certain 911 calls after federal dollars had dried up. Maysoon Khan from our Accountability Project reports new state funding has been secured for the initiative.
7: Hartford is receiving $870,000 in state funding to keep the program running for another year or two. The new money will also restore the program to its original capacity. That's good news. The city had scaled back the initiative last year by cutting the response team's evening and weekend hours. Mayor Arudin Arulampalam said work isn't done yet, though.
8: It's a continuous work. There's going to have to continue to be more funding in coming years to ensure the sustainability of the HART team.
7: Officials say the program reduces the potential for violent encounters with police. It dispatches unarmed professionals to certain calls. They help people in emotional distress and connect them with resources. Maysoon Khan, Connecticut Public Radio.
6: And a note, Arunan Arulampalam's father-in-law is Gregory B. Butler, who is a member of the Board of Trustees of Connecticut Public. At an event focusing on city finances, New Haven Mayor Justin Elliker and other elected officials took a moment to thank the man they credit with so much of the city's success, retiring State Senator Martin Looney. Elliker praised the Senate President's 46-year career in the state legislature.
9: From raising the minimum wage for residents through increasing state pilot funds and other critical revenue from the state for the city to securing millions upon millions of dollars for countless infrastructure projects, Martin Looney has delivered for New Haven and improved the lives of generations of New Haveners and moved our state forward.
6: The mayor said Looney's work benefited not only New Haven residents, but the entire state of Connecticut as well. Explaining his decision to step down at the end of his current term, Looney said, quote, "It's better to jump than to be pushed." And it's better to take your umbrella and your rain gear for the next day or two. You got to take an umbrella, certainly, for this evening. Rain rates will be variable with a little rain in some areas, heavier rain in others. No major flooding issues expected, though some large puddles are possible. It's 4:35.
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11: 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I'm Elsa Chang in Culver City, California.
12: And I'm Sasha Pfeiffer in Washington. The Trump administration is making a point of treating gun rights

0: rights as civil rights. Last year, it created a special Second Amendment section in the Civil Rights Division of the Justice Department. Now it's going after local jurisdictions that it says are violating the right to bear arms. NPR's Martin Costi joins us now to explain this new approach. Hi, Martin.
1: Hi, Sasha.
0: This Second Amendment section in the DOJ, what does it do?
1: Well, it's part of the Civil Rights Division. You know, that's the division of the DOJ you've heard about for years that, traditionally sues local authorities over things like racial discrimination or excessive force by police departments. But now they're taking that playbook and using it in defense of gun rights. The new section's mission is, as they say it, to ensure that law-abiding American citizens may responsibly possess, carry, and use firearms. And the most high-profile example of this so far is their recent lawsuit against Denver. The DOJ says it objects to the city's longstanding ban on certain semi-automatic rifles, guns that the city calls assault weapons, and that includes AR-15s. Mayor Mike Johnston earlier this month responded to that, and he responded to the Justice Department's pressure on the city to stop enforcing the ban.
2: We're here today to let them know that our answer is hell no. No, we will not roll back a common sense policy that has kept weapons of war off of these city streets for 37 years. No.
0: Martin, as you know, these local and state bans on guns like AR-15s have been challenged by gun rights groups before. What changes now that the Justice Department is suing?
1: Yeah, you're right. You know, private groups, gun rights advocates have been challenging these bans for a while, and they've mostly lost on appeal. But the legal question is still a live one. The Supreme Court has been reviewing some potential cases involving AR-15 bans, looking at whether to take one of them up maybe next term. And if they do, the gun rights groups people are optimistic because there's this doctrine the Supreme Court has developed over the last few years called common use, which gives special protection to weapons that have become a normal, everyday thing to have that aren't exotic or dangerous enough to justify restrictions. And the gun groups say semi-automatic rifles like AR-15s are in common use. Millions of people own them. And with the Justice Department now making this argument, they think they're in a better position than ever to make that argument. I talked about this with Aidan Johnston. He's the chief lobbyist for Gun Owners of America, and his organization would like to see even more pro-gun moves by the Trump administration, but they are very happy about this civil rights approach.
3: I think that the courts definitely look at the government as a plaintiff differently, and so I think it's going to be a huge deal to see the Civil Rights Division, the Department of Justice, on the side of the Second Amendment in federal court. That especially will have a lot of weight when we get up to the Supreme Court level.
0: What is the view of gun safety or gun control advocates about the administration's civil rights approach to this?
1: Well, they're not as happy as you'd imagine. The group known as Brady has called the Second Amendment section a diversion of scarce resources from what it considers, quote, traditional and historical discrimination issues. In other words, a diversion away from cases about issues like racial discrimination. Gun control groups also went, and the gun control groups on the other side also kind of wonder where this is going to end when it comes to rights. The administration is pushing, if the administration is pushing to expand the scope of the Second Amendment for semi-automatic rifles, would that perhaps also mean perhaps pushing for rights for machine guns? Now, I should be clear, the administration has not come out to say that it's for expanding rights to machine guns as well. Right now, we have a longstanding restriction on that federally. But, the gun rights groups like Gun Owners of America think that they have the legal momentum right now.
0: That is NPR's Martin Costi. Thank you.
1: You're welcome.
4: The race between the U.S. and China on artificial intelligence is top of mind this week with President Trump in Beijing. So far, the Trump administration's approach to AI has been to prioritize innovation and root out any regulations around the technology. But there has been a shift in rhetoric from the president and others in his orbit. NPR White House correspondent Deepa Shivaram reports.
5: President Trump hit the ground running on AI when he came back into the White House last year, and safety around the technology wasn't part of the equation. In his first trip abroad, Vice President J.D. Vance scolded European countries for their strict regulations around AI. He talked about it in an episode of the All In podcast last year with then White House AI czar David Sacks.
6: America is done with the overregulating, with the constant worrying about the future. We're going to lean into the future. We're going to embrace the future and try to make sure America dominates in the future. And that's such a radical departure from both the safetyism of the Biden administration, but also, frankly, the safetyism of a lot of our friends in Europe.
5: Within his first days, Trump revoked the Biden administration's executive order on creating safeguards around AI development. The administration even renamed the government's AI Safety Institute to the Center for AI Standards and Innovation. Since then, Trump has stomped on some state efforts to pass their own AI laws, saying a, quote, patchwork of regulation would be too complicated. But in recent weeks, the White House has been sending a different message.
7: There are a lot of good things, but we have to be careful with it. Like everything else, we have to be careful with it.
5: That was Trump on Fox News a few weeks ago. In the same interview, he said, quote, there should be regulations on AI. The shift in rhetoric comes after AI company Anthropic sounded the alarm about their latest model, Mythos. The technology is powerful, but too powerful to release to the public, Anthropic said, because of cybersecurity concerns. The White House soon jumped into action. White House Chief of Staff Susie Wiles met with Anthropic's CEO at the White House, and administration officials started warning banks of the risks that could come from technology like Mythos, using words that they haven't used before, like safety. Here's Treasury Secretary Scott Bessent in an interview on Fox News.
8: There is a very important calculus here between innovation and safety. And at the U.S. government, we're going to make sure that things stay safe.
5: The sudden concern over AI safety came as a surprise to Kyle Chan. He's an expert in China and tech policy at the Brookings Institution.
9: Safety had become a bad word. And people started using words like AI security instead to try to get around that. And now safety is front and center again. So it's a dramatic reversal from just a year ago.
5: Alondra Nelson, who led the Office of Science and Technology Policy in the Biden administration, says this rhetoric shift also comes as AI is starting to be a political problem for Trump. Polling shows Americans have become more skeptical about AI and want more regulations.
10: The Trump administration is really looking ahead to the midterm elections and thinking about, you know, what might be done to sort of help the public see that these issues are being addressed.
5: But the ongoing AI race with China means there are still some in the administration who don't want regulations because they're concerned about slowing innovation and alienating tech leaders who Trump is cozy with. Still, the Trump administration is considering an executive order that addresses issues of safety and security. The White House has said any discussion of an executive order is speculative, and any policy announcement would come from the president. But actual regulation of AI will have to come from Congress, though there's no indication of that happening anytime soon. Deepa Shivaram, NPR News, Washington.

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1: For Connecticut Public Radio, I'm John Henry Smith. A Connecticut bill looking to bring oral health care to people who are homebound didn't get across the finish line before the short session ended last week. Connecticut Public's Michaela Savitt has the details.
2: State law allows dental hygienists to provide cleanings without dentist supervision in nursing homes or hospitals. This bill looked to expand that to people's homes. Michael Werner with the state's Commission on Women, Children, Seniors, Equity, and Opportunity supported the proposal. He says it could help people with disabilities or seniors who may have difficulty accessing a dentist.
3: There's transportation issues, as we know, in the state of Connecticut. And one of the most innovative ways to address that problem would be to allow for dental hygienists to visit them in the home.
2: House lawmakers unanimously approved the bill, but it didn't get called for a final vote in the Senate. Michaela Savitt, Connecticut Public Radio.
1: University of Hartford political science professor Bilal Sekou says a recent Supreme Court decision undercutting the 1965 Voting Rights Act is a version of legal disenfranchisement.
4: What we're looking at now is an effort to really erase that presence of black lawmakers, you know, in Congress, out of the South, that has many parallels to what we saw during the period of post-Reconstruction. We are in a very bad moment in our nation's history.
1: Sekou says he does not anticipate major electoral changes in Connecticut as a result of the decision, but that across the nation, votes from minority communities may be diluted as a result of the change. What's your experience as an American? That's the question the founding director of the Smithsonian's new National Museum of the American Latino wants your help answering. Jorge Zamanillo says he is visiting Latino neighborhoods across the state to find answers as part of his goal to represent over 60 million Latinos in the United States.
5: Including communities like in Hartford and North End and other areas that are underrepresented, right, in the national story. So how do we do that? Having town hall meetings, we call them cafecitos, we have with community leaders, and spreading the word.
1: Zamanillo kicked off talks in Hartford with a presentation at the Connecticut Museum of Culture and History. Zamanillo says it will take about 10 years to build the museum. He says spreading awareness is the first step so Latinos in Connecticut can begin gathering oral histories and historical items. And in Stanford, Colombians make up about a third of the third largest group of Latinos, the sixth largest group statewide. Connecticut Public's Daniela Doncel reports one of their own came to share some laughs this month.
6: Comedian Pedro Gonzalez has the crowd cackling at New York Comedy Club Stanford. He jokes about life in the Colombian capital, Bogota, the immigrant experience in the U.S., and what all couples go through, counseling. Gonzalez says he's happy to connect with Colombian audiences because he knows Colombians feel recognized when they see one of their own.
7: I want the places where there is a strong Colombian community to be the places that I want to keep coming back to.
6: In the audience sits Juliet Jaramillo, a Greenwich resident originally from Medellin, Colombia's city of eternal spring. She says seeing an immigrant like Gonzalez succeed brings her great pride.
8: And here's a man where everything is foreign and everything's a challenge. As a paisa, as a como una colombiana que soy, I really admire him.
6: Gonzalez told the crowd he plans to come back to Connecticut at least once a year.
9: This is like top 10 shows that I've ever done, so thank you.
6: That's if his mom, who's helping his wife raise their baby and himself, will let him. Daniela Doncel, Connecticut Public Radio.
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1: For Connecticut Public Radio, I'm John Henry Smith. We continue to follow the breaking news that former New Britain Mayor Republican Erin Stewart is suspending her campaign for governor. She has been catching major heat in recent days for allegedly heating up a New Britain-issued credit card for thousands of dollars in personal expenses. Here with reaction is Connecticut Mirror co-founder and Capital Bureau Chief Mark Pasniokas. Mark, Stewart initially framed the controversy, as you know, as politically motivated and suggested the spending was being taken out of context. Then she suddenly suspends her campaign. What does that tell you?
14: So there was a report today by a law firm that was hired by the city of New Britain to do a review of the city's finances and, in particular, Erin Stewart's financial records, purchasing by the credit cards included. And what that found was that she had used her city credit card for her personal Amazon account, and she purchased $47,000 in various items from Amazon over the years. The investigative report used her own social media postings against her, that he took the purchase records, say, on Amazon, got pictures on Amazon of what those products look like, and then actually matched them to pictures that Erin Stewart had posted at her daughter's birthday party, at her son's birthday party, at her husband's birthday. Clothing that she purchased on her city card on Amazon, those were in the pictures that she herself posted on social media. The audiovisual equipment she purchased with city funds that she has used for campaign podcast, that equipment was matched both in the purchasing records and as to, and also the photographs of what they looked like. It also was quite clear that she had been put on notice when the cards were issued as to what the rules of the road were. And the most damning finding in this report is that what she did was deliberate and repeated, and it was an egregious use of the city money. So all that came together Thursday morning to push her out of the race for governor. She was the front runner for the Republican endorsement at the convention this weekend.
1: Well, and in fact, before the report came out, we heard from prominent state Republicans Vincent Candelora and Stephen Harding suggesting that she drop out of the race. She seemed fairly dug in. What changed, do you think?
14: Well, what changed is the suggestion by this law firm, the Crumbie Law Group, that Erin Stewart may face civil and criminal liability for her misuse of the credit card. And in fact, Thursday morning after the report came out, New Britain Mayor Bobby Sanchez said not only are they referring the report to the U.S. Attorney's Office and the Chief State's Attorney's Office, but they are looking at civil action to recover the costs that Erin Stewart ran up. So that was what changed. The risk became greater. She had been very defiant, calling this a witch hunt as recently as Tuesday night at a rally. So she went from defiant to contrite, you know, very quickly. And it was not long after the report was issued that she started calling party leaders, including Ryan Fazio, her chief rival, for the nomination to say that she was withdrawing from the race.
1: So, speaking of Ryan Fazio, obviously he will be front and center this weekend at the nominating convention. How much does this news throw the entire state Republican Party into chaos, or is this actually a calming moment for them, a unifying moment in some way?
14: I don't know if I'd call it a calming moment, but it's certainly a unifying moment. Ryan Fazio is really the only horse left in the barn at this point. Betsy McCoy is also running for the nomination, but Betsy McCoy is a Newsmax cable host. She's 77 years old. She's never run for anything in Connecticut. She has had trouble raising money. She has not qualified for public financing as Fazio and Stewart had. And she is not expected to get the 15% at the convention that would be necessary for her to continue in a primary. Erin Stewart, not only did she withdraw, she also endorsed Fazio and urged all her delegates to go to Ryan Fazio. So in all likelihood, Ryan Fazio will emerge on Saturday as not just the endorsed candidate, but as the Republican nominee.
1: What does her future look like? Does she have one in politics?
14: I don't believe so, but you never say never. But this would be very difficult. Her immediate concern has got to be assessing the risk that she faces as far as the city of New Britain seeking restitution of tens of thousands of dollars and the potential for criminal prosecution.
1: And are you hearing anything about how Democrats are processing this, how potentially they are planning to take advantage of this going forward?
14: Well, that's a funny question, because Erin Stewart has been saying all along that the attacks on her were a badge of honor, that they showed that she was the strongest candidate to challenge Ned Lamont, and that a Democratic mayor was actually acting to assist the Democratic governor by knocking her out of the race. I would offer a very different analysis on that. If Bobby Sanchez wanted to help the Democrats, he would have sat on all this stuff until she was the Republican nominee. And then we would be having this conversation with her as the nominee. It would be just as devastating, just as problematic. But the difference would have been, if this was not released until after August 11th, then the Republican Party would be struggling how to find a candidate for governor with a couple months before the election in November.
1: In Republican circles right now, how are they looking to move on from this?
14: I think the party will quickly move past this and then focus on what is the more difficult task at hand, which is unseating a governor who's got a lot of money to spend on his reelection campaign. But also, by the way, is going to have perhaps his own bumpy summer. You know, he is opposed by a liberal state rep, Josh Elliott, who it appears will qualify for a primary. So Ned Lamont may spend his summer answering criticisms leveled at him from the political left, from Josh Elliott.
1: I've been speaking with Connecticut Mirror co-founder and Capital Bureau Chief Mark Pasniokas. Thank you, sir.
14: You're welcome.
1: And Stewart's Lieutenant Governor, running mate Tim Ackard, says he will continue his campaign for the state's second in command. Republican Party Chairman Ben Proto says Erin Stewart is putting the interest and principles of the Connecticut GOP first in deciding to withdraw from the race. I'm John Henry Smith. 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The time is 4:58.
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1: Coming up next hour on All Things Considered, you just heard from the Connecticut Mirror's Mark Pazniokas about the dropping out of Aaron Stewart from the governor's race. Now, next hour, hear from a rival Republican candidate about Aaron Stewart's removal from the race. That's in the 5 o'clock hour right here on All Things Considered.
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17: Make a good deal with U.S. if it's money. Don't touch upon Taiwan, Hong Kong, Xinjiang, and Tibet.
18: As President Trump visits Beijing, we'll hear about the status of his talks with China's president. For Thursday, May 14th, this is All Things Considered from NPR News. I'm Sasha Pfeiffer.
19: And I'm Elsa Chang. When ICE cracked down in Minneapolis, donations poured in to help immigrants pay for rent and groceries. That giving has mostly ended, but the need has not.
20: It's all gone. It's like literally the bank account's empty.
18: Also, what would it mean nationally if the Supreme Court puts restrictions on the abortion pill mifepristone?
19: Plus, how sunscreens of the future might come from fish.
21: So this opens the door to sunscreens that will not make you pasty white.
18: And the genetic superpowers of plants.
19: That's all coming up after this summary of the day's news.
22: Live from NPR News in Washington, I'm Janine Herbst. President Trump and China's leader Xi Jinping are getting ready for their second day of meetings tomorrow. NPR's Emily Fang reports today, after a tour of historic buildings in Beijing, the two talked about controversial issues, including Taiwan.
23: For China, Xi Jinping said Taiwan is, quote, the most important issue, and warned the U.S. to, quote, exercise caution on Taiwan, saying it could jeopardize ties entirely. China hopes to control the Democratic Island one day, and Trump has said he wants to discuss a delayed U.S. weapons package to Taiwan that is stalled with China. Despite concerns Beijing might push the U.S. to scale back its support of Taiwan, Secretary of State Marco Rubio said the U.S. has not changed its position. And on the final day of this visit, Trump and Xi will meet again at a compound in Beijing where some of China's top leadership live for further talks on trade, the war in Iran, and potential investment in both countries. Emily Fang, NPR News.
22: This week, the U.S. House approved year-round sales of up to 15% ethanol gas blends, or E15. Harvest Public Media's Macy Byers reports the bill now heads to the Senate.
24: Supporters of the measure say greater E15 availability could boost the farm economy and give consumers cheaper options at the pump. Iowa Senator Charles Grassley thanked the House for passing the bill, calling it a major moment for farmers and gas consumers.
25: Iowa's family farmers are counting on the Senate to deliver year-round E15. I'm going to keep fighting until we get this bill to the president's desk, and the president had made very clear a couple months ago in Iowa that he's waiting to sign that bill.
24: For farmers, the bill could create more demand for corn. But some Congress members have pushed back, concerned expanding ethanol would damage small oil refinery businesses. For NPR News, I'm Macy Byers in Lincoln, Nebraska.
22: A jury has ordered Boeing to pay more than $49 million to the family of a young woman who died when one of its planes crashed in Ethiopia in 2019. NPR's Joel Rose reports the verdict resolves one of the last remaining cases stemming from two 737 MAX crashes.
26: A federal jury awarded $49.5 million to the family of Samia Rose Stumo. She was 24 years old when she died in the second of two Boeing 737 MAX crashes within months of each other that killed a total of 346 people. Boeing had already admitted responsibility for the crash, so the trial was only about how much the company should pay in compensatory damages. Boeing reached an agreement with the Justice Department to avoid criminal prosecution. The company also agreed to confidential settlements in dozens of lawsuits brought by family members of the crash victims. Joel Rose, NPR News.
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1: For Connecticut Public Radio, I'm John Henry Smith. As we've been reporting, Republican candidate Aaron Stewart today dropped out of the race for governor. The move follows reports that the former New Britain mayor spent more than $200,000 on her city credit card over the years, and that much of the spending was on personal expenses like home decorations and airplane tickets. Stewart says she will review the expenses and pay the city back for anything she owes. Stewart is encouraging, in the meantime, all of her delegates to support a competing Republican candidate for governor, Ryan Fazio. Betsy McCoy is also seeking the Republican endorsement for governor at this weekend's GOP convention.
2: Well, look, all of us have to be careful when we use a credit card, whether we're in public life or private life. Everyone who runs a family knows that credit cards can get you in a lot of trouble.
1: McCoy says the debate can now turn to the larger issues facing the state. The Trump administration's Justice Department today accused Yale Medical School of illegally discriminating against white and Asian students. The DOJ says the New Haven-based university admitted black and Hispanic students with lower academic qualifications and says the department could take Yale to court to force changes in its admission policies. The Trump administration has also sought to cut research funding to universities and labeled schools as too liberal. Yale's Public Relations Department did not immediately respond to a request for comment. I'm John Henry Smith. 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
1: The DOT says there's a one-vehicle crash in Milford on I-95 northbound between exits 37 and 38. The left lane in that stretch is closed. It's 5:06.
3: From NPR News, this is All Things Considered. I'm Elsa Chang in Culver City, California.
4: And I'm Mary Louise Kelly in Washington. President Trump has wrapped up day two of a three-day visit to Beijing. There was pomp, a lot of pomp, including an elaborate state dinner. This marks the second time China's President Xi Jinping has hosted his American counterpart. The first was in 2017, so Trump's first term. And back then, the U.S. president struck a hopeful tone. The next year, though, Trump launched a trade war with China, imposing tariffs and other trade restrictions. Fast forward to Trump's second term, he hiked tariffs again, escalating to over 145% on Chinese goods. The Supreme Court eventually ruled the president's widespread tariffs illegal. Now, 2026, Trump is highlighting things that American and Chinese people share.
5: Together, we have the chance to draw on these values to create a future of greater prosperity, cooperation, and happiness. And peace for our children. We love our children. This region and the world is a special world with the two of us united and together.
4: I dug into the relationship between the two countries and the two men with NPR White House correspondent Franco Ordonez and China correspondent Jennifer Pack, who joined us from Beijing. We were speaking on NPR's National Security Podcast, Sources and Methods. Franco, a lot of love and happiness and peace in this latest statement from President Trump about China. He's invited President Xi come to the U.S., come pay a reciprocal visit to Washington. What gives with the shift in tone?
7: Yeah, I really think Trump's trying to turn the page. I do think President Trump is trying to kind of manage this rivalry instead of escalating it. And I think you're seeing kind of those changes.
4: Meanwhile, Jennifer, I was fascinated by this video that I guess China's foreign ministry put out this week promoting peaceful coexistence.
6: The Earth is too small for China and the U.S. to turn against and confront each other. And the Pacific Ocean is vast enough for both to prosper in their own ways. China and the U.S. must coexist peacefully on this planet for all time to come. A ready and open China is right here. It is now for the U.S. to choose the right course.
4: Okay, apparently we're going to peacefully coexist and have a lot of seagulls flying past in the background. Again, that is from China's foreign ministry. Jennifer, when they say, you know, China is right here, it is for the U.S. to choose the right course, what is the right course from China's point of view for this relationship?
8: Analysts I spoke to say both sides really do want stability. Maybe in the U.S. you don't call it that, but for very different reasons. On China's side, China just wants stability because internally there's a lot going on. So the economy is sluggish, unemployment is high, and then you have Trump's tariffs, add on the Iran war that's disrupting all of the supply chains. It's not helping its exporters. That's problematic because exports are what's driving the Chinese economy at this point. So it just wants things to calm down. Mm-hmm. But longer term, China has always believed that the U.S. is out to suppress and contain its rise. And I spoke to an analyst, Johnson, with the Brookings Institution and former China analyst at the CIA, and he says that's actually not changed at all. And he says, you know, for this summit and for any future engagement with the U.S., right now he thinks China just wants to buy time.
9: Is they're really looking to buy time and space and relief from U.S. pressure so they can fortify themselves for the next round of contestation with the United States.
4: So let me bring this summit portion of our conversation toward a close by asking you each to answer what would count as a successful summit when this wraps on Friday. Jennifer, you first. For China, what would count as this went well?
8: Oh, I think this is already a success. I think both sides are definitely going to claim it's a success no matter what, because the bar was super low to begin with. And so the fact that these two leaders could even meet was meant to symbolize that these two countries can work together. This is Shen Dingli. He's a Shanghai-based international relations professor. And he said, China does know that Trump is unpredictable. Having said that, they think he is transactional. He's not focused on ideology.
11: China can make a good deal with the U.S. if it's money. Investment is money. But don't touch upon our system. Don't touch upon Taiwan, Hong Kong, Xinjiang, and Tibet.
8: Because these are Beijing's red lines.
4: Franco, this sounds like language President Trump can work with. It's about money. They want a deal.
7: Yeah, I mean, absolutely. I mean, I kind of see, you know, this question about success on two levels. In the short term, I think you can say this has been a successful trip for the president. But I think there are longer term impacts, so we're really going to see whether this is a success. One, again, is on Taiwan and whether the United States changes its language or if President Trump changes its language in terms of that strategic ambiguity. And then again on Iran, does the U.S. Get China and Beijing to put more of its influence on Tehran to maybe reopen the Strait of Hormuz even more and kind of come back to the negotiating table? And then in exchange, does China want something from the U.S. on Taiwan in order to do that?
4: That was NPR White House correspondent Franco Ordonez and China correspondent Jennifer Pak on the line from Beijing. We were talking on NPR's national security podcast, Sources and Methods. You can listen to our full episode wherever you get your podcasts.
12: What does it take for a book to become a bestseller? Well, that's a question our Planet Money team has been digging into as part of a series on the inner workings of the publishing industry. This is as they publish Planet Money's first ever book. Alexi Horowitz-Ghazi has this story.
14: In the book business, there is nary an achievement so financially sweet as making the New York Times bestseller list. Just ask Temple University professor Laura McGrath, who teaches on the history of bestsellers.
15: What happens when a book is named to a bestseller list is a sort of rich gets richer effect. It has a snowball effect where being named a bestseller becomes a self-fulfilling prophecy.
14: But the way the New York Times actually determines which books make the list each week is notoriously opaque. They have a standard statement where they explain that it's based on a weekly survey of 10 tens of thousands of bookstores around the country, but the identities of those specific bookstores are a guarded secret. Authors are constantly speculating about where the Times gets its sales data, how that data is weighted, and who exactly is crunching the numbers.
16: How long have people been trying to game their way onto the New York Times bestseller list?
15: Oh, for as long as there's been a New York Times bestseller list.
14: One of the pioneering tacticians of the bestseller system was the novelist Jacqueline Suzanne, who published her debut novel, Valley of the Dolls, in 1966. McGrath says Suzanne was particularly adept at befriending the booksellers around the country.
15: So what Jacqueline Suzanne was able to do through these relationships was figure out which are the bookstores that were reporting to the New York Times. And she directed her readers and she herself purchased books from those retailers to ensure that there would be a really big, splashy first week sale.
14: Suzanne is credited with helping develop the modern book tour, visiting key bookstores across the nation to generate sales. And sure enough, Valley of the Dolls quickly became a number one New York Times bestseller. But McGrath says that strategy was just a warm-up compared to the gamesmanship of recent decades, largely centered around one technique in particular, bulk sales.
15: If you're a politician, say, you might ask your super PAC to do it. If you are a minister, you might ask your megachurch to do it. If you are a business leader, you might hire a firm to run a campaign for you that will purchase large enough quantities of this book that you are almost guaranteed a spot on the New York Times bestseller list.
14: McGrath says the blueprint for this strategy was exposed back in 1995 with a book called The Discipline of Market Leaders. After its release, it came out that the authors had hired a sort of book sale laundering firm to buy tons of copies and ended up on the New York Times bestseller list.
15: It exposed a fault in their system that it could be hacked, you know, in the same way that, like, the Louvre looks really bad when people can just walk in and steal stuff. Like, it wasn't a good look for them.
14: That same year, the New York Times introduced a new tool to combat and sort of call out these tactics whenever they could be detected.
15: So they begin adding a little figure called a dagger to the side of books that have been purchased using bulk sales. It's like a little buyer beware symbol.
14: Still, the economic benefit of being able to call yourself a New York Times best-selling author in your bio is high enough, McGrath says, that many authors find it worth the risk. New York Times assistant managing editor Patrick Healy oversees standards across the newsroom, including the bestseller list team.
17: We know that gaming does go on. People try to attempt to influence their ranking on the list, but we have a lot of steps in our process in terms of the analysis that we do with that confidential reporting from booksellers.
14: Healy says the bestseller department collects a data set comprising the majority of book sales in the country and does extensive analysis in order to fulfill the core purpose of the list, to accurately reflect the nation's literary tastes to itself.
17: Because we want the lists to reflect organic demand, we're really focused on that rigorous application of our methodology so that our audience believes in the list, trusts in the list, comes back to the list every week.
14: These days, whenever I see that little New York Times bestseller sticker on the cover of a book, I can't help but think of all the machinations, both dastardly and wholesome, that might have gone into it. Besides, of course, writing a good book. Alexi Horowitz-Ghazi, NPR News.
12: 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The book is called Planet Money, A Guide to the Economic Forces That Shape Your Life. And spoiler, it made it onto the bestsellers list. Congrats, guys.
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1: Coming up, New Haven officials say they came out pretty well financially in the recently ended state legislative session. We'll have the details ahead at 5:32, right here on All Things Considered.
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3: In the past 5 years, Pakistan's use of solar power has skyrocketed.
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1: Well, did you know events are being held around the state this weekend as part of the ongoing celebration of the 250th anniversary of the United States? 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
9: 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I'm Elsa Chang.
10: And I'm Sasha Pfeiffer. It's time now for our science news roundup from Shortwave, NPR's science podcast. And I'm joined in the studio by Regina Barber and Emily Kwong. Hi to both of you in person.
11: Hi.
10: Hello. So as usual, you have brought us three science stories that caught your attention this week. What are the three?
11: How future sunscreens might come from fish.
12: How being an art lover may impact how you age.
11: And one student's quest to build a more affordable, sustainable marimba, the beautiful percussion instrument.
10: Interesting. All right, we're entering summer. That means sunscreen season. Why don't you start with a sunscreen ingredient inspired by fish?
12: Yeah, Sasha, it's been over 25 years since the FDA approved a new ingredient for sunscreen in the U.S., but there is a promising candidate, a molecule called gajosol. It's found in some fish and coral reefs. But if we want to incorporate this molecule into human sunscreen, we're going to need to make a lot of it. And a new study out this week in the journal Trends in Biotechnology takes us a big step closer.
10: A molecule in fish and coral that is almost like built-in sunscreen. How does that work?
11: So it absorbs UV rays, protecting fish from getting sunburned. That's how chemical sunscreens protect us humans. Researchers discovered gajosol in codfish eggs around 40 years ago, but it's also found in coral reef ecosystems, zebrafish, and salmon eggs.
12: And in this study, researchers did a whole series of engineering experiments to make more of this superpowered molecule.
10: I'm going to note that I'm really good about wearing sunscreen, but the few times I've gotten slightly burned, I'm in the water. And so it's interesting that the fish have this protection.
11: They figured it out.
10: So what kind of engineering experiments were done in this study?
11: Well, they turned to the workhorse of biology labs everywhere, E. coli bacteria.
10: Ugh.
11: Yeah, and they programmed the bacteria to pump out a bunch of gajosol, which is a lot easier and more sustainable than trying to harvest it from other sources like fish eggs.
10: And meanwhile, by the way, the fish don't have to slather or spray sunscreen all over themselves.
11: Nope.
10: It's just built in.
11: So lucky.
12: Evolution did that, yep.
10: All right, so now that researchers have figured out how to produce this stuff more efficiently, what are the chances it becomes an actual product on store shelves and when?
11: Yeah, it'll be a while still. We talked to James Gagnon. He's a developmental biologist at the University of Utah, where he studies gadgesol. He didn't work on the study, by the way. But he said future research will be needed to figure out how to mix this ingredient with all the other things that go into sunscreen to make it something you can spread on your skin. And then the FDA would have to approve it.
13: But James thinks the study was a big step towards more gadgesol research and maybe even more research on the amazing properties of marine creatures.
14: They've been facing the challenge of the sun hitting them since basically the origin of life on Earth. And so they've evolved a million amazing solutions we haven't explored. I think gadgesol is just the tip of the iceberg in this.
11: Another big plus for gadgesol, James says it only absorbs harmful wavelengths, not visible light.
14: So this opens the door to sunscreens that will not make you pasty white.
13: So interesting. All right, now I want to know how the arts might affect aging. Tell us about that one.
11: So researchers in the UK just published a study that suggests engaging in artistic activities weekly could slow aging to a similar extent as mild exercise. Participants who sang, danced, painted, went to museums, seemed a year younger biologically.
12: Yeah, and this finding comes from a study of more than 3,500 adults in the UK. Those results appear in the journal Innovation in Aging.
13: And how are these scientists measuring whether you're biologically younger?
11: Yeah, I spoke with lead researcher and epidemiologist Daisy Fancourt at University College London. She says that by looking at the participants' DNA from blood samples, you can see the effects of age. So some older DNA strands are harder to read.
15: So a bit like pages in a book getting sticky. And as we get older, there are particular patterns of sticky pages that tend to occur.
12: The research team compared that biological data to survey data from the participants, where the participants shared what sort of activities they did and how often. The researchers found that artsy people who sang, danced, painted, and so on tended to have biologically younger looking DNA. Daisy thinks all of this might be because studies have shown engaging in the arts is known to lower stress, reduce inflammation, and is good for heart health.
13: I think I need to pick up painting or something to try to slow my own
11: instantly.
13: Aging process.
12: We should have a dance party right after this.
13: But you know, you can imagine I'm going to ask this. There could be other factors, like people who go to dance classes or museums may have more money, and more money can mean better health, and they also might have free time and be less stressed out. So what about those factors?
11: Right. I asked Daisy that too, and her team controlled for all of that and still saw these results. And their study did include a large socioeconomically diverse population of adults. And when reporting this, I also wondered if these results might be because people are often connecting with other people when doing these activities. Mm. So could these people just be healthier because they were more social? So Daniel Belsky, another epidemiologist I talked to who didn't work on the study, thought that could be a factor.
16: People who report being socially isolated and lonely tend to exhibit a faster pace of aging than people who have richer social networks.
12: So, Sasha, maybe call your friends or plan a date with your husband to go to the museum this weekend.
13: He's not a big museum guy, but I'm going to tell him that Regina and Emily told us to go.
11: That's right. Science.
17: Exactly.
13: So your third one is about music, the band room, the marimba. Tell us about that one.
12: Yes. So Amartya Bhattacharya was in ninth grade high school band when he discovered the marimba.
18: I remember going into my school's room and hearing this beautiful 5-octave Yamaha Rosewood marimba for the first time. Its tone is so rich and beautiful, especially on the low register, that at that moment, I fell in love with the instrument for what it is.
12: The music you're hearing just now is the marimba. It looks kind of like a xylophone, though it's made of wooden bars. You play it by hitting those bars with mallets. And it comes with an enormous price tag. Prices range, but this 5-octave marimba cost $32,000, making it the most expensive instrument in Amartya's band room.
13: What accounts for that price tag?
11: Yeah, the biggest reason is the material for the wooden bars, the Honduran rosewood. This wood is responsible for that gorgeous sound, but has a very slow growth cycle and is the target of over-harvesting, illegal logging, resulting in a highly restricted trade. All this drives up the cost of the marimba.
13: So I hope someone is looking into alternative materials so we can still hear the music without compromising all this wood.
11: Definitely, yes. Now a rising second year at Northeastern University, Amartya developed a methodology for testing out 17 different woods, cutting them into bars and testing three properties in particular. So their density, stiffness, and sustain. The sustain is what allows those notes to ring out.
12: So Amartya ran his test and a lot of the alternative materials sounded terrible. Here's bamboo plywood.
11: Ugh.
6: and here's a composite of wood and 3D printed plastic. But then he had a breakthrough. Here's cherry wood.
13: Oh.
6: And the best one, hickory.
13: Oh.
11: I like cherry better.
6: Though hickory was the closest natural match to Honduran rosewood in terms of density, stiffness, and sustain, while being more affordable. Amartya presented these findings at the meeting of the Acoustical Society of America this week. And mind you, this research was not peer-reviewed.
13: I really love that he did this research.
6: Yeah.
13: So what could this mean for the band rooms of the future?
11: Yeah, Amartya considers this an exploratory study in terms of what materials are out there and what has potential.
18: I don't think, like, the Boston Symphony Orchestra is going to take their rosewood marimba and throw it out and replace it with a hickory one.
6: But he does hope that this study could someday make the marimba more accessible for everyone, especially student musicians in low-income school districts.
13: That is Emily Kwong and Regina Barber from NPR's science podcast Shortwave. Thanks to both of you for coming in person.
6: Thank you, Sasha.
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1: Coming up, representatives of the Smithsonian are bringing Connecticut residents into discussions about what should be represented in the National Museum of the American Latino. 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
20: 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I'm Elsa Chang.
13: And I'm Sasha Pfeiffer. Coming up, how the genetic makeup of plants might help them survive the next environmental cataclysm.
21: Turns out plants have more sets of chromosomes than humans do.
22: 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They are clustered in time.
13: First, this news.
23: Live from NPR News in New York City, I'm Dwahali Saikautau. In Ukraine's capital, at least 9 people are dead and dozens have been injured after missile and drone attacks destroyed an 18-unit apartment building. Ukraine's President Volodymyr Zelensky says Moscow launched a barrage of missiles and more than 1,500 drones 2 nights straight. NPR's Joanna Kakissis reports.
24: We heard these explosions for hours near NPR's bureau in Kyiv. The Russian attacks started fires around the city and destroyed an apartment building, trapping residents under the rubble. Ukrainian forces were able to shoot down most of the drones and about half of the missiles. As peace talks have stalled, Ukraine has also attacked Russia, targeting Russian oil infrastructure with long-range drone strikes in an attempt to weaken Russia's war machine. Joanna Kakissis. And
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24: 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The Russian attacks started fires around the city and destroyed an apartment building, trapping residents under the rubble. Ukrainian forces were able to shoot down most of the drones and about half of the missiles. As peace talks have stalled, Ukraine has also attacked Russia.

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1: Program for Educating Students Served by the Individuals with Disabilities Education Act. NPR's Janaki Mehta reports it's a historically underfunded program.
2: Secretary Linda McMahon announced her agency will send $144 million to states this year for two IDEA programs. A department spokesperson did not specify where the funds came from, but said that by October 1st, most of the money would go to programs for students ages 3 to 21. The remaining $20.5 million to early intervention services for infants and toddlers. The federal government has never met its promise of fully funding the program, which helps students with disabilities get a quality public education with the services they need to succeed.
1: NPR's Janaki Mehta reporting, and this is NPR News from New York City.
3: For Connecticut Public Radio, I'm John Henry Smith. The Trump administration's Justice Department today accused Yale Medical School of illegally discriminating against white and Asian students. The DOJ says the New Haven-based university admitted black and Hispanic students with lower academic qualifications. Yale did not immediately respond for a request for comment. New Haven officials are celebrating after state lawmakers gave the city an additional $23 million in the last legislative session. But as Connecticut Public's Rachel Iacovone reports, one of the city's biggest line items is still in limbo.
4: New Haven Public Schools is facing a $13 million deficit for this fiscal year. That's largely driven by the high cost of busing students in a district that allows school choice. At a school board meeting last month, Mayor Justin Ellicker suggested that maybe students should go to schools closer to home. Though the budget gap is now closed, he says they're still considering all options.
5: My kids go to a school that is not in our neighborhood, and we're really pleased with the school. But at the same time, we're trying to find ways to balance that with making sure that there is efficiencies in the system.
4: In addition to the extra funds from the state, Ellicker has requested $5 million more for schools in his proposed city budget. That would at least soften the blow of a potential deficit again next year. Rachel Iacovone, Connecticut Public Radio.
3: The New Haven Board of Alders has until today to amend the mayor's proposed budget. The Finance Committee meets tonight. And Hartford has secured new state funding to restore a program that sends social workers to some 911 calls instead of police. The $870,000 will keep the alternative response program running for another year or two. It'll also help staff the program during evenings and weekends. Mayor Arunan Arulampalam says work isn't done yet.
6: There's going to have to continue to be more funding in coming years to ensure the sustainability of the HART team. So we are constantly trying to fill these holes to ensure that police aren't left alone.
3: Civilians from the Hartford Emergency Assistance Response Team have been dispatched to more than 2,000 calls since 2022. Officials say it reduces the potential for violent encounters with police. I'm John Henry Smith. The time is 5:35.
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8: From NPR News, this is All Things Considered. I'm Elsa Chang in Culver City, California.
9: And I'm Sasha Pfeiffer in Washington. U.S. Education Secretary Linda McMahon sparred with Democrats today over her proposed budget and over a handful of education issues that could affect millions of students.
10: Americans reelected President Trump with a clear mandate to sunset a 46-year-old, $3 trillion failed education bureaucracy in D.C. and return authority to where it belongs, to parents, teachers, and local leaders.
9: Lawmakers on the House Education Committee discussed new caps on student loans and McMahon's ongoing efforts to dismantle the department she was hired to run. NPR Education Correspondent Corey Turner is with me now in the studio to explain. Hi, Corey.
11: Hey, Sasha.
9: Start us off with where things

0: stand right now in the effort to dismantle the Education Department?
1: Yeah, so here's what we know. The Trump administration has cut department staff by nearly half. It's also in the process of offloading lots of programs onto other federal agencies. In March, for example, the department said it would be gradually transferring over time responsibility for the nation's massive federal student loan portfolio to the U.S. Treasury Department. Now, not surprisingly, today, all of this was roundly condemned by the committee's Democrats, and it was cheered by Republicans, who obviously don't like the department have made that very clear. Here's Republican Representative Randy Fine of Florida.
2: I hope you're the last Secretary of Education, but not because I don't think you're doing a great job, but because I hope that we fully return this issue to the states.
1: Now, Sasha, I do want to say that this dismantling deserves kind of air quotes. And that's because, for example, NPR has obtained internal documents from the department that show after the student loan office there was gutted last year, they're now trying to hire more than 300 new Education Department employees, which feels to me at least like a tacit acknowledgement that last year's cuts went too far.
0: As in the case of some other agencies, too. Interesting. Yeah. Corey, I know you have been closely following the Education Department's responsibilities when it comes to student civil rights. Did that come up today?
1: Absolutely. The Office for Civil Rights, or OCR, investigates complaints of discrimination in schools. And OCR, like much of the Ed Department, was hit really hard last year in the reduction of force, lost roughly half of its staff, and NPR has reported that after those layoffs, OCR investigated and then resolved far fewer cases in the first year of this administration than even in the first year of Trump's first term. So today, McMahon insisted that she values OCR's work and is restaffing the office. But Representative Mark Takano, a California Democrat, wanted to know why then did she allow it to be gutted in the first place?
3: You came into office unprepared and didn't know the importance of OCR, did you?
4: Oh, no, I know the importance of OCR.
3: Okay, then why did it take you 10 months? Madam Secretary, if you knew the importance, why did it take you 10 months to figure out and say, hey, I need these people back?
1: Takano also pointed out the contradiction here that the president's budget calls for a new 35% funding cut at OCR.
0: And Corey, what about student loans? There are new limits coming to graduate loans this summer. Was that also part of today's testimony?
1: You bet. Effective July 1st, annual borrowing for many graduate students is going to be dramatically capped at $20,000. Keep in mind, up to this point, they could essentially borrow as much as they needed. Democrats and even Republicans worried that this might end up leading to shortages in, say, nursing. McMahon, though, defended the loan limits, saying they're going to force colleges to lower their prices. That's a big assumption, though. I've been talking with a lot of economists lately who all say the connection between loans and school prices is really complicated, and this is not likely to lead to quick, widespread cuts. Instead, short term, it's probably going to send a lot of folks into private student loans.
0: That is NPR education correspondent Corey Turner. Thank you.
1: You're welcome.
5: In Minneapolis early this year, when ICE conducted Operation Metro Surge, community support groups raised millions of dollars to help immigrants pay rent and buy groceries. That surge of ICE agents ended in February, and now those donations have largely dried up. But the need has not, as NPR's Sergio Martinez Beltran reports from Minneapolis.
6: It's a Thursday night in late April, and as patrons sip local beer, a silent auction for art pieces and tickets for sports games is underway at a Minneapolis brewery. The event is put out by Juntos Podemos, a volunteer mutual aid organization that supports immigrant families with groceries.
7: On the left side, we have the silent auction, and then in the right, we have raffle baskets, their gift cards, or different items that some businesses gave to us.
6: Anaite Posteco is co-founder of Juntos Podemos. She says raffle tickets are
7: $5. So our goal is $20,000. Right now we're halfway there, a little bit over. And we want to keep assisting families with groceries, but also families who are behind with rent.
6: The next day, I met Teposteco at her brother's barbershop. This is the hub of Juntos Podemos.
8: Yeah, so chicken
9: so
8: and milk
9: can
8: stay up.
9: And put that in the fridge?
8: Yep.
9: Or just,
6: A handful of volunteers are unloading boxes of food they hope to deliver to families in the Twin Cities. Teposteco says the fundraiser the night before was a success for the most part.
10: We raised
7: $15,000, which is amazing, yes.
6: But it's $5,000 short of their goal. Since the end of Operation Metro Search in February, donations have tanked and the number of volunteers has dropped as well. People seem to have moved on. That's despite continued community need. Paola, an undocumented immigrant who asked NPR to identify her just by her first name because of her immigration status, says she's worried.
8: No tengo mi cheque. Me toca pagar renta. Tengo que pagar biles.
6: With no paycheck, I don't know how I'll pay rent, my bills, she says. In April, eviction filings in Minneapolis spiked 26% in comparison to April of last year. That's according to Homeline, a tenant advocacy group here. Minneapolis resident Sulia Altenberg is co-founder of her neighborhood's rent relief effort.
9: The other day I got like $8 overnight and I was like, you've got to be kidding. This is so sad.
6: She says there were some days in February and March where her group was getting $10,000 in donation from community members. They were able to help more than 230 households. In April, the group received $300,000 in donations from two foundations. That was enough to pay rent for more than 200 households.
9: It's all gone. It's like literally the bank account's empty.
6: She wonders what's going to happen next with less money and fewer volunteers.
9: There's just no way to spread the load after people keep dropping off. People talk about that, like, oh, we'll get new people in here. And it's like, where are they?
6: This frustration and pressure is also felt by Alexandria Guzman Gomez. She started a separate rent relief effort in Minneapolis in January that has paid over $1.5 million in rent.
10: I think a lot of people are just burnt out. They're burnt out. They don't have the time. And then they also don't have the money anymore.
6: For example, food and gas has gotten pricier. Since the Iran war started, gas is more than $4 a gallon here. A few months ago, it was under $3.
10: So those little changes in groceries being more expensive and things being more expensive, and people just don't have the money anymore.
6: Gomez says some people are still helping their neighbors directly, but it's not enough. And donors and volunteers have jobs and lives to return to. Gomez herself is going to grad school in the fall for social work. She says her own volunteer time will likely come to an end. Sergio Martinez Beltran, NPR News, Minneapolis.

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1: For Connecticut Public Radio, I'm John Henry Smith. Homemaker companion agencies in Connecticut will soon need to train employees to identify neglect or abuse. The changes passed the state legislature last week. The 8 hours of paid training will also focus on supporting clients with dementia. Christy Coville is with the Alzheimer's Association's Connecticut chapter.
2: I think it will not only help the caregivers to feel a little more empowered, in terms of what they do for their job, but it also will put families at ease knowing that caregivers that they select from an agency that they hire, are trained.
1: If signed into law by the governor, the training will be required beginning in January. An effort to allow dental hygienists to give teeth cleanings in Connecticut homes failed to pass the legislative session that ended last week. Under existing law, dental hygienists can provide cleanings without a dentist's supervision in nursing homes. Michael Werner is with the State Commission on Women, Children, Seniors, Equity, and Opportunity. He says the measure would have brought oral health care to more people with a small change to existing law.
3: And it simply says that a dental hygienist who practices in a public health institution or private residence would be able to help visit patients in the home, do cleanings, and make referrals to dentists.
1: Werner said that expansion could help people who are homebound or can't access a dentist easily. The Supreme Court's recent ruling undermining a key portion of the Voting Rights Act is causing some Americans to think about the way electoral maps are drawn. Assumption University math professor Kyle Evans told Connecticut Public's The Wheelhouse that who has political power weighs heavily on how the maps are drawn. Evans says one-third of Connecticut's 151 state house districts are populated by minorities at close to or above 50%.
4: But that's not necessarily reflected in the people who are representing them. Yeah, certainly the incumbents were driving the process in last time. Of the 151, not a single district was drawn that paired two incumbents against each other.
1: Evans used to work at Trinity College in Hartford. Connecticut's Latino communities are joining the conversation about what should be included in the Smithsonian's newest museum. As Connecticut Public's Daniela Doncel reports, the National Museum of the American Latino is looking for local Latino stories.
5: As the museum's founding director, Jorge Samanillo says he wants one question answered.
6: What's your experience as an American? Because Latino history is part of the larger American history narrative, so how does that fit in with your community?
5: Zamanillo gave a talk at the Connecticut Museum of Culture and History. He touched on things like creating the advisory board and choosing a building site, key steps of a 10-year process to bring this museum to life. But to represent the country's over 60 million Latinos, Zamanillo says that takes going into communities, first to collect their stories, and eventually to collect historical items.
6: We do have a team, an education team, that's going to visit and come back. We'll have community meetings, and we'll keep on expanding our reach.
5: In the meantime, he wants the public to shape the museum. He says Latinos in Connecticut can engage with local groups, share oral histories, and keep in touch at latino.si.edu. Daniela Doncel, Connecticut Public Radio.
1: And Colombian comedian Pedro Gonzalez is bringing levity to the immigrant experience through his stand-up. Gonzalez says in a time of political polarization, humor can help build bridges between people.
7: The way that I see life is that, hey, we're not all that different. I'm not better than you. You're not better than me. But life is real hard. Why don't we laugh instead of being divided?
1: Gonzalez was performing at the New York Comedy Club in Stamford. He says he'd like to keep coming back to Connecticut every year because of its strong Colombian community. Colombians make up the third largest group of Latinos in Stamford after Guatemalans and Puerto Ricans. I'm John Henry Smith. It's 5:48.
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11: Hey, this is Catherine Shen, host of Where We Live. 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
13: This is All Things Considered from NPR News. I'm Sasha Pfeiffer in Washington.
14: And I'm Elsa Chang in Culver City, California. All right, today the Supreme Court kept the status quo in place when it comes to the abortion pill mifepristone. NPR's Selena Simmons-Duffin is here to tell us more. Hi, Selena.
15: Hi, Elsa.
14: So what happened here exactly? Nothing?
15: Effectively, yes. The Supreme Court granted an emergency request from two drug makers to put a hold on an appeals court order that would have put new restrictions on access to mifepristone. Specifically, it would have required patients to go in person to a clinic or a doctor's office to receive the medication. Mm-hmm. Now, I have to say there were a nail-biting 30 minutes today after the justices blew their own 5 p.m. Eastern deadline. Huh. But then the order came. The justices issued a stay pending appeal, so telemedicine access can continue as it has been while the case plays out in the lower courts.
14: Okay, so a little drama, but things remain the same. And telemedicine, right. I mean, it's become a key way that people have been getting abortions, right?
15: Yes. So since the Supreme Court overturned Roe v. Wade nearly 4 years ago, telemedicine abortion has grown and grown, and it now accounts for a quarter of all abortions in the country. Some of those abortions are happening in states with bans, but residents of states where abortion is legal are also making use of the flexibility of telemedicine to access abortion. I've talked to people who live in remote parts of California, in Georgia, in Louisiana, who all use telemedicine abortion and were grateful they had that option. On a bigger scale, telemedicine access is a big part of the reason why the overall number of abortions hasn't gone down at all, despite all of the state bans. Mifepristone has been found to be safe by FDA. It's been used by something like 7 million patients since it was approved in 2000. Mm. And doctors say the in-person requirement is not medically necessary. Major medical groups all asked the Supreme Court to allow telemedicine to continue, so they're likely pleased with this result today.
14: I do want to point out one thing here. The FDA is the named defendant here, but they didn't file a brief to the Supreme Court. Am I understanding that correctly?
15: That's right. The FDA's position in this case so far has been to just try to put it on ice. The agency says it's conducting a new review of the safety of mifepristone, and that review has been prompted by Republican lawmakers and governors putting pressure on the FDA. Its attorneys were saying, let us do that review first. But the Fifth Circuit didn't. The Fifth Circuit Court of Appeals, which heard this case, didn't go along with that plan, and the FDA didn't respond to the appeals court ruling. And that's striking because a key part of this case is about the power of the agency itself. Should a group of judges be able to change how Americans all over the country can access an FDA-approved medication? Or should FDA scientists get to determine that? Former FDA leaders, including some who served Republican presidents and the trade group for drug makers, asked the Supreme Court to keep mifepristone available over telemedicine, saying that they rely on a stable and predictable process for FDA to regulate medications in the U.S.
14: Well, Selena, in the meantime, the FDA commissioner just resigned on Tuesday. So how do you think that departure fits into all of this?
15: Yeah, that's right. Dr. Marty McCarry resigned under pressure from the White House. It is not clear if this case played a role in that, but anti-abortion rights groups were vocal about their displeasure with how little he did to restrict abortion in that role. We'll have to see whether the leadership change means a change in the FDA's approach to this issue or not. But whatever happens with FDA and abortion medication in the Supreme Court or otherwise, we will definitely be following it.
16: Oh, yes, you will. That is NPR's Selena Simmons-Duffin. Thank you so much, Selena.
15: You're welcome, Elsa.
17: When Earth faces its next cataclysm, some plants appear to have a time-tested strategy to survive. Science reporter Ari Daniel has our story.
18: Most people have two sets of chromosomes, one set from each parent, whereas
19: strawberries, for example, they have 8 sets of chromosomes.
18: Yves Van de Peer is a plant biologist at Ghent University in Belgium. This phenomenon is called polyploidy, where an organism has more than 2 sets of chromosomes stuffed into every cell. In other words, a whole genome duplication. And it's pretty common, actually, especially in plants.
19: It's a mutational event. You end up basically with a new cell with twice the amount of DNA than the normal plant cell.
18: The plant species may do okay for a while, but this wholesale duplication of the genome is error-prone.
19: Usually there is reduced fertility because you have more chromosomes to deal with, which then is a problem for cell division.
18: And that tends to be a problem for survival, leading often ultimately to extinction. And yet polyploidy is everywhere we look today. What's the deal?
19: The polyploid paradox has kept me puzzling for a long time.
18: Van de Peer and his colleagues decided to try to unravel the riddle. Their first step involved gathering all 470 flowering plant genomes that have been sequenced, a mix of wild species and agricultural crops from all over the world. The research team scoured the DNA of those plants for evidence of genome duplication events that occurred long ago.
19: Not all the plants showed it.
18: But some did, and the researchers used the fossil record to help determine when each duplication event happened. And here's what they found.
19: These whole genome duplications, they do not occur randomly. They are clustered in time.
18: In particular, they clustered during periods characterized by environmental upheaval over the last 150 million years.
19: For example, important cooling periods on our planet or global warming on our planet.
18: Or, perhaps most dramatically, some 66 million years ago when an asteroid collided with Earth, darkening the skies, which likely wiped out the dinosaurs and over half of all plant species.
19: Plants were suddenly no longer adapted.
18: Most plants, that is, because it turns out for all their baggage, polyploid plants excel at surviving environmental stress, like prolonged changes in temperature or light level.
19: They might be better in doing photosynthesis, for example, because they have more genes to capture the little light that is still there. And so they have an advantage over a lot of other plant lineages.
18: Polyploid plants are like an insurance policy. Most of the time they fade away, but during extreme turmoil, they win out. The research is published in the journal Cell. Sandra Pitta is a plant biotechnologist at the University of Buenos Aires who wasn't involved in the study.
20: Well, the paper really is very rigorous. And it gives us a lot of hope, in a way.
18: Hope because our planet is again facing a changing climate, one that polyploid plants may well endure. These findings will also help plant breeders like Pitta.
20: If polyploidism helps them resist more different types of stresses, well, that is really useful to me.
18: As for Yves Van de Peer, he thinks he may have finally solved that pesky paradox.
19: I feel like I can retire now because this is sort of the culmination of 25 years of work.
18: Sometimes a seeming dead end can actually pay off in the future. For NPR News, I'm Ari Daniel.

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1: 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Investing in securities involves the risk of loss. 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
2: The WNBA has approved the sale of the Connecticut Sun. The team will play the rest of the season in the Nutmeg State before moving to Houston next year. The buyer is the owner of the NBA's Houston Rockets. On the court, the Sun have lost their first three games of the new season.
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5: Going from indoors to outdoors, we have this mismatch where our body is not quite prepared for what we're asking it to do. 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
4: To learn more, go to ctpublic.org/elevatinghealth.
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2: Scattered showers, low around 50 tonight. 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
6: Live from NPR News in Washington, I'm Janine Herbst. The Supreme Court today has preserved access to the widely used abortion pill mifepristone, allowing it to be available by mail without an in-person appointment. The case stems from a suit Louisiana filed to roll back the FDA's rules on how the drug can be prescribed. A ruling by a three-judge panel of the 5th U.S. Circuit Court of Appeals on May 1st threatened access to the pill through telemedicine visits and mail delivery. But tonight, the High Court granted emergency requests by two drug makers of the pill to block the lower court ruling for now while a lawsuit plays out. Medication abortions account for nearly two-thirds of all abortions in the U.S. as of 2023, the last year for which statistics are available. President Trump and Chinese leader Xi Jinping met in Beijing today, discussing the war in Iran, global trade, and energy security. But as NPR's Tamara Keith reports, it doesn't appear that the talks between the two yielded any significant progress.
7: On Thursday, Trump and Xi held a bilateral meeting that for a time included CEOs from top U.S. corporations. Then in the evening at a formal banquet, the two leaders toasted each other and the relationship between their nations. Trump made clear he wants this visit to be the start of a longer dialogue.
8: Tonight, it is my honor to extend an invitation to you and Madam Peng to visit us at the White House this September 24th.
7: Before Trump heads to the airport, the leaders are set to take a friendship photo and share a bilateral tea and lunch. No deals have been announced yet, but there's still time. Tamara Keith, NPR News, Beijing.
6: Cuba is facing a new energy crisis and rising protests. While the Cubans blame the U.S. for blocking energy deliveries, the State Department says it's their communist rulers who are responsible for the humanitarian crisis on the island. NPR's Michelle Kellerman has more.
9: Cuba's energy minister says that the oil donated from Russia, which the U.S. allowed in late March, has now run out. Venezuela and Mexico stopped sending fuel earlier this year because of the threat of U.S. tariffs. The State Department doesn't call this a blockade, however, writing in a statement to NPR that, quote, the false narrative of a blockade against Cuba is just one of the many lies spread by the failing dictatorship on the island. The U.S. has offered Cuba $100 million in aid to be distributed by the Catholic Church or other aid groups as it pushes for what it calls meaningful reforms to Cuba's communist system. Michelle Kellerman, NPR News, the State Department.
6: For the third day in a row, Russia launched a massive drone and missile attack on Ukraine, demolishing an apartment building in Kyiv, killing at least nine and wounding dozens of others. 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
2: For Connecticut Public Radio, I'm John Henry Smith. Republican Erin Stewart today suspended her campaign for governor of Connecticut. A review by a law firm found the former New Britain mayor made more than $200,000 in city credit card purchases over the years. The purchases allegedly included a large number of personal expenses, like a club membership, a makeup artist, and airline tickets. Stewart says she will make restitution to the city of New Britain for anything she owes. She says she will also be stepping back from public life. Stewart is encouraging, in the meantime, all of her delegates to support a competing Republican candidate for governor, Ryan Fazio. Betsy McCoy is also seeking the Republican endorsement for governor at this weekend's GOP convention.
11: I just placed a call to Erin Stewart and expressed my feelings of wishing her well in the future. I saw her so many nights. We were together in various parts of Connecticut on the campaign trail.
2: Republican Party Chairman Brent Proto says Stewart is putting the interests and principles of the Connecticut GOP first in deciding to withdraw from the race. Stewart's lieutenant governor, running mate Tim Akert, says he will continue his campaign to become the state's second in command. And if you are planning ahead for the weekend, members of the Hartford Symphony Orchestra perform chamber works by American composers reflecting on the 250th anniversary of the United States. That is Sunday at the Wadsworth Athenaeum. I'm John Henry Smith. It's 6:06.
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0: This is All Things Considered from NPR News. I'm Sasha Pfeiffer in Washington.
13: And I'm Elsa Chang in Culver City, California. Defense Secretary Pete Hegseth is butting heads with Democratic Senator Mark Kelly of Arizona again, this time over Kelly's recent statements that the U.S. is depleting its weapons supply in this war with Iran. Here's Kelly on CBS's Face the Nation.
14: We've expended a lot of munitions, and that means the American people are less safe, whether it's a conflict in the Western Pacific, with China, or somewhere else in the world, the munitions are depleted.
13: The response from Hegseth was that Kelly, quote, blabbed about a classified Pentagon briefing. This whole exchange does raise questions about the state of the Pentagon's weapons stockpile, and so we have called up someone to talk about just that. Barbara Starr, former CNN Pentagon correspondent and current senior fellow at the USC Annenberg Center on Communication Leadership and Policy. Welcome.
15: Well, thank you for having me.
13: First off, Barbara, I just want to address what Secretary Hegseth said about Senator Kelly. Was this classified information that Kelly disclosed, do you think?
15: I don't think you can make a strong case that it's classified to say we've expended weapons in this war. I mean, this is something every single day the Pentagon was talking about, firing weapons against Iranian targets. What becomes classified is if the senator was to get into extreme detail about how much is left in the stockpile, specific munitions, how much they have of this or that. And I didn't see that he got into that kind of detail.
13: Right. Okay, well, getting into a little more detail, but not from Senator Kelly, I saw an analysis last month from the Center for Strategic and International Studies that said that the military had used up quite a bit of its stockpile, and it listed various categories. I mean, how close are we actually to just running out of weapons at this point after starting this war with Iran?
15: Well, the Pentagon's view is that we're not close, that we have plenty left. But a reality check here. The U.S. has relied a great deal on using its precision weapons stocks, and as those go lower, there has to be a plan in place, both the money, the funding, and the production capability to replenish those stocks. And right now, the big concern is to make sure they replenish the Patriot missiles, the air defense capability. Mm-hmm. These are the things that have been used up. These are the things that our allies are using in the Gulf. Everybody needs to get more of this back into the stockpile.
13: Okay, so paint a picture for us. Can you just put in plain terms what kind of potential future conflicts is the U.S. potentially unprepared for, given the supply of the weapons that you have just named?
15: Well, I think that's the key question right now, is if the stockpiles are not topped off, which right now they don't appear to be, can the U.S. simultaneously prosecute wars in Asia, that means China or North Korea, the Gulf against Iran, and in Europe against Russia? We think that's not very likely, but let's face it, in both Europe, where the U.S. is supporting Ukraine, and in the Middle East, they're already using up weapons. It's a key reason the stockpile is diminished.
13: Well, are you hearing anything from your Pentagon sources about their concern over the U.S. weapons stockpile?
15: Well, you know, it's interesting. Even Pete Hegseth on Capitol Hill in the last few days said it's got to get replenished and it's going to take months. He claims there's a plan to do it, but they're going to need funding. I think one of the most interesting wrinkles here is we're seeing both the Army and the Navy say if they don't get more funding to replace what they're spending on this war, mm-hmm. they're going to have to cut back training.
13: Wow.
15: And that means the administration has to send a funding plan to Congress, and Congress has to act on it.
13: Do you think Hegseth's estimate that this could take months for the stockpile to replenish, is that a fair estimate? Do you have a sense?
15: Well, I think for some weapons, possibly, but for the so-called smart weapons, the very complex weapons that have precision fabrication, satellite-guided systems that the U.S. relies so much on right now, that's going to take billions of dollars. I don't know that anybody has a solid estimate.
13: Yeah.
15: And it's going to be months, if not years. And by the time you replenish, the U.S. is going to be on to the next generation of those weapons. So this is going to be a problem that will ripple through the Pentagon for years to come.
13: Barbara Starr, former CNN Pentagon correspondent and current senior fellow at the USC Annenberg Center on Communication Leadership and Policy. Thank you very much.
15: Thanks for having me.
16: Here's what it sounded like all week outside 10 Downing Street, the home of the British Prime Minister, who is struggling to keep his job. Prime Minister Keir Starmer's centre-left Labour Party got trounced in local elections last week. Some lawmakers want to replace Starmer, but they're mired in infighting over who should succeed him. NPR's Lauren Freyer is at our bureau in London. Hi, Lauren.
17: Hi there.
16: So this has been a very tumultuous week in British politics. How would you describe the mood there?
17: It has been whiplash. Markets have gone haywire. People worry this is a return to the revolving door of prime ministers. You know, this country had five prime ministers in less than 7 years. Starmer's election 2 summers ago was billed as a return to sort of boring stability. And lately it has been anything but. We had this extraordinary scene yesterday when King Charles visited Parliament, read aloud the prime minister's agenda for the next year. We don't know if the prime minister will be in office to implement it. One lawmaker summed up the mood in Parliament best.
18: What on earth are we all doing here?
17: That's Kemi Badenoch, leader of the opposition Conservatives, talking about just how exasperated voters are feeling.
18: The country is angry with the entire political class. Yeah. All of us here. They are not happy with how we have been doing politics.
17: I mean, you might recognize some of that sentiment from U.S. voters, you know, on your side
19: yes,
17: of the pond.
19: Yes, very much so.
17: Here, it has fueled support for anti-establishment parties who, as you mentioned, trounced Labour and Conservatives, the two traditional parties, last week in municipal elections. A real blow to the two-party system.
19: Yeah, so tell us more. Who did well in those elections?
17: A far-right anti-immigrant party made particularly big gains, and that has sent the political establishment into a frenzy over how to stop the far-right from doing the same in national elections, which are expected 3 years from now. Starmer had a huge majority, and polls show voters don't think he has delivered on promises to increase government services, lower the cost of living. You know, he says a lot of that has been outside of his control, the Iran war, tariffs from the Trump administration. He spoke to The Nation earlier this week.
20: I know that people are frustrated by the state of Britain, frustrated by politics, and some people frustrated with me.
17: He's basically asking for more time to win over what he called his doubters, but his party is thinking of replacing him.
19: And Lauren, who's on the list of possible replacements?
17: That is the big question. Health Secretary Wes Streeting quit the cabinet today. He might throw in his hat into the ring. Today, former Deputy Prime Minister Angela Rayner said she's been cleared of wrongdoing in this tax scandal that forced her out of the cabinet last year. She might now challenge her old boss, Starmer. And there's also Andy Burnham. He's a popular mayor of Manchester. He's nicknamed the King of the North. Manchester's in northern England. And he may now run in a special election to become an MP, which would make him eligible to challenge Starmer. But only if Starmer allows him to run in that election, which he's expected to do, and if he wins, and that's no guarantee. None of these contenders has filed an official challenge to Starmer. If they do, they'd need support of 20% of their fellow Labour MPs. Then the party would hold a sort of primary. You know, people registered as Labour members would vote. Starmer would be part of that. So this will be a very long process. It will probably take all summer, and it could possibly even end with Starmer staying in office after all of that.
19: That is NPR's Lauren Freyer in London. Lauren, thank you for covering this.
17: You're welcome.
21: That's music from Weezer's 1994 Blue Album. It's one of 25 new additions to the National Recording Registry at the Library of Congress. Others added this year include music from Ray Charles, Gladys Knight and the Pips, Reba McEntire, and the video game Doom. NPR's Elizabeth Blair tells us about some of the other selections to be preserved for future generations.
22: It's an eclectic mix. There's Ruth Brown's 1950 recording of Teardrops from My Eyes.
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22: And The Devil Went Down to Georgia by the Charlie Daniels Band from 1979.
25: And if you win, you get this shiny fiddle made of gold. But if you lose, the devil gets your soul.
22: Defining sounds of American history and culture is how the Library of Congress describes the National Recording Registry. In the early 1980s, the carefree Go-Go's captured the MTV generation's party vibe.
26: Can you hear them? They talk about us.
27: We felt like we were going to conquer the world as kids.
22: Lead singer Belinda Carlisle told the Library of Congress she is thrilled the Go-Go's have a spot on the National Recording Registry, especially for people who visit the site 100 years from now.
27: I know I would love that 100 years from now, looking back and seeing how, you know, how the personality of the band that was so important and the music that was so important at that time.
22: This year's only non-musical addition to the registry is from 1971, the Mutual Broadcasting System's coverage of the so-called Fight of the Century between boxing heavyweights Joe Frazier and Muhammad Ali.
28: Well, you tell Joe he can come out smoking, cause I ain't gonna be joking. I'll be pecking and a-poking.
22: Ali lost to Frazier that day, but went on to win their next two matches. The Library of Congress says all of the additions to the National Recording Registry are treasures worthy of preservation for all time. Now, some of the additions by megastars like Taylor Swift and Beyoncé might not seem to be at risk of disappearing. But a library spokesperson says as digital formats change over the next 100 years, digital data can be lost if we don't update the format or make sure there's a way to play it back. Elizabeth Blair, NPR News.
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1: With the Connecticut Public Radio Weather Report, I'm meteorologist Garrett Arshianis. The slow-moving storm is lingering across the Northeast. It'll still have a grip on our weather tomorrow. Then it's out of here for the weekend, and things are going to warm up very nicely. Have an umbrella with you for any evening plans, as there will be some showers around. Overnight lows will be around 50 degrees. We'll see clouds and some sun tomorrow. There's still a chance for a few showers. It'll be cool with highs in the upper 50s and low 60s. Saturday looks mostly sunny and breezy with highs in the 70s. And Sunday looks quiet with highs in the 70s and low 80s. With the Connecticut Public Radio Weather Report, I'm meteorologist Garrett Arshianis.
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19: From NPR News, this is All Things Considered. I'm Elsa Chang.
8: And I'm Mary Louise Kelly. Picture this. It's the 1990s. You're living in Moscow, post-Soviet Russia. There is money to be made, power to be grabbed and wielded. That's the backdrop for the new movie, The Wizard of the Kremlin. It's based on a novel of the same name, which charts the rise of Russia's real-life President Vladimir Putin and of a fictional character named Vadim Baranov, who rises from obscurity to become Putin's right-hand man. Paul Dano plays Vadim, a.k.a. the Wizard of the Kremlin. Paul Dano, welcome.
9: Hi, Mary Louise.
8: Hi. So Vadim, as I noted, the character you're playing is fictional. But am I right in thinking he was inspired by a very real Kremlin aide, Vladislav Surkov?
9: Yes. So this film originates from a book, a very wonderful book by Giuliano D'Ampoli. He based part of the character of Vadim Baranov on Vladislav Surkov, who you can read about and is a very interesting, complex figure. But it is not just Vadim Baranov. So my work in preparation was not only studying Surkov, but sort of many men of power and influence in that sphere, especially in the sort of philosophical, political space. And one of the big differences between my character and Surkov, and why I could not just base it on Surkov, is their backstory is really different. And for some reason, it was important to the author and then the screenwriters to represent a male figure who has seen his previous male figures sort of be swallowed by Russia. So my character's grandfather was an aristocrat who fell to the Bolsheviks, and his father was sort of a good boy communist who then fell with communism. And so that's a very different setup from Surkov, and as an actor, that's just an incredibly important point of view to embrace. Because
8: well, because you need to know the whole backstory. Yeah,
9: that's a person who doesn't want to be lost to their times, but a person who wants to be a part of them.
19: Well, and I've reported from Russia. I've spent a lot of time reading and studying about Russia and its history and current politics. I was not familiar with Surkov. Were you before?
9: I was not. I did study some Russian literature in college, actually, and I did a BBC miniseries of War and Peace, the Tolstoy novel, which I think is you know, maybe the greatest novel ever written, and I loved it, and I got to spend some time in Russia working on that. This was quite a long time ago. But no, Surkov certainly operated from the shadows.
19: So your co-star in the film is Jude Law playing Vladimir Putin. I thought he totally nailed Putin's walk, the cold stare, the mannerisms. It did make me wonder which is harder as an actor. I can see the challenge of playing someone as famous as Vladimir Putin and trying to nail him without tipping into caricature. Right. I can also see the challenge of playing a character like Vadim, where you've got a blank slate.
9: Yes. Well, to Jude's credit, I think what a challenge, and I think he met it so well. I loved working with him. He's also a wonderful collaborator. And I don't know that one is more challenging, which is not the most fun answer. But what I mean is there's something really nice about trying to capture somebody else's essence and having a model for that, having research, having all these sort of resources and vibrations. And then there's also something really wonderful about creating somebody probably more from your imagination, yourself, your intuition. And so I know whenever I've played somebody who is real, I get a lot from it, actually. I quite enjoy that, but I wouldn't want it to be every time out.
19: The movie takes us to St. Petersburg and inside the Internet Research Agency, the troll farm that was real but created fake social media posts and all kinds of disinformation to try to influence foreign politics. Americans, of course, will remember the 2016 U.S. presidential election and all of the things we were learning about the Internet Research Agency. Your character delivered a sermon on the way out of the troll farm in St. Petersburg, and he said something I want you to explain. He says it's like a wire. You twist it one way and then the other way until it breaks. Explain.
9: Well, that's a great question, Mary Louise. So what I get from that now is it wasn't just about political ideology, meaning not just pushing left or pushing right. It's about pushing both ways. And I think you are creating weakness, especially by sort of not inciting violence, but anger, resentment, contempt, you know, the divide. I think maybe the weaker the middle will become.
19: Yeah. So I want to talk a little bit about the ending without giving anything away about the ending. I think it is fair to say your character, Vadim, seems by the end to regret his role as spin doctor, regret his role in elevating Putin to power. Is that fair?
9: Yes, I think so, but I want to be careful with that because I think it was important for us, and I think the film accomplishes this in the end, not to forgive him or over-ask for sympathy from the audience, if that makes sense.
19: Meaning what, that he owns what he did?
9: No, I don't quite think he does. I think there's an act of atonement in telling his story, but I also think that this is a person who would love to be a book on his shelf someday. And just while we're going towards the end of the film, I want to highlight one moment, which I'd be curious if you felt this, but I found it particularly interesting to watch him play with his daughter. For me, when I saw the film, I realized it was also a film about complicity in some way. And I think that moment gave that to me because how many people in the world are making decisions that we might not only disagree with, but then are going home to their, you know, partner or child or dog. And it's a very hard thing to put together.
19: Do you mean the contrast between the complicity of all of the dirty business that he got involved with and then going home to the innocence and beauty of the love with his young daughter?
9: I do. And I think, I mean, it's a lot easier for us to just see for something to just be good or bad. And I found it just sort of that late in the film, challenging to watch him play with his daughter.
8: And see all the goodness that was in there somewhere.
9: Maybe, yeah. I don't even want to go that far with him, but, you know, yes.
8: Well, and I guess what intrigued me is, you know, we were talking about the troll farm and fake information, disinformation, trying to influence foreign politics. If you're Vladimir Putin, it worked out, right? He got what he wanted.
9: That's true. That's true. Yeah. It's tough. It's tough. Yeah.
8: Paul Dano, talking about the new movie, Wizard of the Kremlin, in which he plays the wizard. Paul Dano, this was fun. Thank you.
9: Okay, thanks, Mary Louise. Yeah.
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0: For Connecticut Public Radio, I'm John Henry Smith. Republican Erin Stewart has suspended her campaign for governor of Connecticut. A review by a law firm found the former New Britain mayor made more than $200,000 in city credit card purchases over the years, including a club membership, makeup, and airline tickets. Stewart says she will make restitution to the city of New Britain for anything she owes. She says she will also be stepping back from public life. Stewart is encouraging all of her delegates to support a competing Republican candidate for governor, Ryan Fazio. Stewart's lieutenant governor running mate Tim Ackert says he will continue his campaign for the state's second in command. Connecticut drivers should remember to be more careful around highway work zones next month. That's when the state launches the Automated Work Zone Speed Control Program. Drivers caught going 10 miles per hour over the speed limit will receive warnings the first 30 days. Fines will be issued after the grace period. I'm John Henry Smith. 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
2: In Los Angeles, I'm Kai Rizdal. It is Thursday. Today, this one is the 14th of May. Good as always to have you along, everybody. One does not usually count the Census Bureau among the great statistical agencies of the United States government. But one should, because in addition to all the straight-up counting of people that it does, it also tracks a wide swath of what happens in this economy. For our purposes today, two items specifically. First of all, retail sales. April is the month in question, up 0.5% from March. Nice job, American consumers. Retail sales, by the way, measured in dollars, which makes it even more interesting that that 0.5% bump holds true even when you strip out volatile and expensive.
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2: In addition to all the straight-up counting of people that it does, it also tracks a wide swath of what happens in this economy. For our purposes today, two items specifically. First of all, retail sales. April is the month in question, up 0.5% from March. Nice job, American.

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1: Of the Consumer Collective says there's something to keep in mind about those numbers.
2: Really, it's prices are high.
1: High and rising fast, according to this week's inflation data. So the jump in the headline numbers is really about stuff getting more expensive and not about more stuff getting sold. Ramirez says in the face of all that, consumers are making hard choices.
2: Opting out for some items while they're purchasing others and just being extremely edited in the way that they're shopping.
1: She says that could mean a summer road trip instead of a long-distance flight. But even the basics are putting a dent in wallets and bank accounts.
2: 59% of consumers say they are dipping into savings to cover their everyday expenses.
1: And that puts a big question mark around how much consumers will be able to keep spending in the months to come. And if retail sales do fall off, the stores don't want to be left holding the bag, so they're not exactly packing their storerooms, says Jason Miller of Michigan State.
3: Retailers have dialed in inventories relative to where their demand is right now.
1: And Miller says that should hold true over the summer.
3: We can expect caution from retailers over the coming months because they're just not sure where that consumer is going to be at.
1: Some wholesalers, on the other hand, are building inventories, says Zach Rogers of Colorado State. That's because inflation isn't going to disappear tomorrow.
4: The cost of fuel keeps going up. And so right now you're betting against, well, if I bring things in faster, maybe I can get them in before the cost of fuel goes up even more than it is already.
1: Rogers says demand for some big ticket items might be soft.
4: If you look at car dealerships, if you look at furniture stores, Whirlpool had that announcement last week that nobody's buying refrigerators anymore.
1: But there are plenty of retail events later this year that wholesalers want to be ready for.
4: Back to school is still going to happen in a couple months. Christmas is still going to happen in December.
1: Roger says wholesalers might want to buy all that stuff now rather than risk paying more for it later. I'm Daniel Ackerman for Marketplace.
5: Wall Street Today, do with this what you will, as NVIDIA CEO Jensen Huang makes the rounds with President Trump in Beijing. The chip design company's shares have popped 20% in the past 7 trading days. And while, yes, measures of market capitalization can be formulaic and overemphasized, at $235.74 a share at the close today, with 24.5 or so billion shares outstanding, NVIDIA is this close to being worth $6 trillion. Elsewhere in American market capitalism, a couple of record highs. The Dow is back above 50,000. What? Me worry? We'll have the details when we do the numbers.

0: President Trump is in Beijing, as I just said, for talks that can charitably be described as highly anticipated. Since we sadly can't be a fly on the wall for those discussions, we've done the next best thing. We've called Adam Posen. He's the president of the Peterson Institute for International Economics. Adam, welcome back to the program. Great to speak to you again.
1: Always good to be on with you, Kai.
0: Let me get right at it. Who needs this meeting to go well more? The president or President Xi?
1: President Trump needs it more, by far. And you can see that from the body language, the carrying with him, a whole bunch of U.S. corporate CEOs, the sort of plaintive tone. I mean, in the end, the U.S. will survive even if the meeting falls apart, obviously. But going into the meeting, Trump is the petitioner.
0: Last time you and I spoke, there was all kinds of chatter from the White House and from Secretary Bessent at Treasury about decoupling this economic relationship, which, you know, would be challenging given that they're the two biggest economies in the world. But I did notice that last night the president was out on his socials talking about reopening China and getting things.

0: things back on track, in essence. And that sounds very 1990s engagement-ish to me.
1: Yeah, it does with his particular tone. And it is clearly an about-face from the posturing that the U.S. government under Trump, a bit under Biden, and again under the last year of Trump has done. I think it's a good move. If done properly, with proper regard for national security and dependencies, with some calling out China for misbehaviors. But ultimately, it was pretty destructive. Let me make one more point. My colleague at Peterson, Chad Bown, has pointed out that if you look under the hood, the share of U.S. imports from China has plummeted from 25% to 7%. And there are two important parts of that. First is that huge shift in the amount of imports we get from China has made absolutely no difference in a positive way to U.S. manufacturing, to U.S. And if anything, it's increased inflation. The second thing is that huge shift only leaves you with the stuff we can't substitute for, like rare earths, like pharmaceutical components. So, you know, recoupling from here only makes sense.
0: You know, I will see your Chad Bown, of whom I am a huge fan. And we're going to have him on when his book drops here in I guess, a couple of weeks, months, whatever it is. But I will see you, Chad, and raise you foreign direct investment. The president talks about wanting to have Chinese factories on American soil, but foreign direct investment from China into the United States is way down as well. So there are some hurdles here, right, to this reopening and reconnecting.
1: Absolutely. And I think, Chai, that the president is right to be emphasizing foreign direct investment. It was foolishness to say they didn't want that. I mean, if the Chinese are going to quote-unquote steal technology, which to some degree their officials do, it's done through computer means, through surreptitious means, through active bribing and spying in the U.S. Meanwhile, if we actually get foreign direct investment into the U.S., we actually get some technology transfer from them inherently, and we win over some of these potential spies. Same thing with getting Chinese students into the U.S. It's a win-win. But you're right on the facts. It's down like 90% since before COVID.
0: So I'm sure you saw the headlines this morning that President Xi had said to President Trump, as they were discussing things, that she hopes that we can avoid, the United States and China can avoid, the Thucydides trap. Now, I confess I had to go look that one up because it's been a long time since I've studied that stuff. But it's basically the conflict that arises when a rising power like China takes on in every possible way the established power of the United States. So you're not a political scientist, but you've been around the block a couple of times. Frame that for me in the context of the global economy and the competition that exists now between these two powers.
1: Well, what's key about the Thucydides trap, which is, as you say, Kai, it's about having a rising power get into a conflict with an established power, in part because the established power is worried that if they let the rising power continue to rise, they'll lose.
0: Right.
1: And there is that sense in some parts of Washington. But in the economic sphere, for all the rhetoric, Chinese ability to inflict threats on the U.S. economically can be pushed back against if, A, we provide more value to the Chinese so they have more dependence on us, more incentive to play along, and B, as long as we're collaborating with the whole world economy to discipline China. And this is not what we've been doing. And I think what President Xi is indicating is not peaceful intentions, not nice and kind words, but I think a realistic view that the world is a worse place if U.S. and China are in economic conflict. And ultimately, that if he thinks time is on his side, he doesn't have to do anything right now. And that's the other key point about economics. It's never irreversible the way it might be, say, in a military advantage. There is no end point.
0: Right. Adam Posen. He's the president of the Peterson Institute for International Economics, also a regular contributor to this program where we have questions about international affairs and China and all that stuff. Adam, thanks a lot. I appreciate it.
1: Thank you, Kai.

0: Versant reported quarterly profits today, better than analysts had been guessing, but not great. For those perhaps not up on the corporate machinations of the cable and television sector, Versant is what happened earlier this year when Comcast spun off a bunch of its cable networks. The parent company, Versant is, of CNBC and MS Now and E!, said ad revenues fell 5% thanks to falling ratings. That one-time crown jewel of any media company, traditional television, is taking a backseat to digital, as you know, in no small part because advertising can be targeted a whole lot better. So, enter now agentic AI ad buying. It has been all the rage this week at the upfronts. Those are the annual dog and pony shows where media companies sell their upcoming stuff to ad buyers. Marketplace's Megan McCarty-Carino has that one.
1: The upfront started back in the 1960s, and the way television networks sell advertising hasn't really changed since then, says Tim Hanlon, a media consultant at the Vertera Group.
2: They bring in talent and stars and sort of wax optimistic about the great shows and content that they have, and you'd be a fool not to buy in bulk our advertising opportunities.
1: This year's upfronts included an actual song and dance routine from NBC Universal featuring Bowen Yang and Matt Rogers.
3: Don't you wanna see some fire, baby? Jennifer Garner's got a brand new show.
1: Then executives close deals with advertisers at cocktail parties and steak dinners.
2: Yeah, vibes, schmoozing, that kind of stuff.
1: Networks typically sell almost all of their inventory for specific programs at specific times up front like this. Get it? Upfronts? Compare that to ads online, which are constantly shuffling and adjusting in real time based on who's looking and what's working. It's called programmatic advertising, says TV analyst Alan Wolk.
4: It's sort of done by an automated system where it says, okay, if these factors are met, did this much money.
1: NBC Universal, Warner Brothers, Fox, and other traditional television companies are now trying out this automation, using AI agents to buy and sell ads in a more responsive way, so campaigns could adjust based on what's on screen.
4: Sherwin Williams paint would want to run during Property Brothers because they're painting the walls and boom, here's paint. Hey, did they just score a touchdown? Well, let's, you know, then run the commercial that we did that says, hooray, 49ers, celebrate at Domino's, whatever, you know, whatever it is.
1: Networks are also trying to provide more timely data about whether an ad actually drives business rather than just how many eyeballs see it. But that's harder to do with a TV than a mobile device. I'm Megan McCarty-Carino for Marketplace.

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1: The only thing I spend my money on is my car expenses and my groceries.
0: Living rent-free as a full-time house sitter. But first, sure, why not? Let's do the numbers. Dow Industrial's up 370 points today, 0.75%, finished at 50,063. The NASDAQ added 232 points. That is just shy of 0.9%, 26,635 there. The S&P 500 gained 57 points, 0.75%, 7,501. Versant tuned up 9.9% on the day. Former parent Comcast brightened 0.9%, all by its lonesome. The buy now, pay later, and online banking company Klarna beat Wall Street's expectations for its first quarter. Thank you very much. Strong demand from, oh, look, American consumers. Klarna Group charged up 0.20%. The aforementioned NVIDIA has been cleared to sell its second most powerful AI chip to 10 Chinese firms. That's from Reuters. The chip maker accumulated 4.4% on the day. Bonds down, yield on the 10-year T-note rose 4.48%. 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
5: 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His book, Coyote, The Dramatic Lives of Sam Shepard, is about the audacious actor and playwright who embodied the American West. 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
0: This is Marketplace. I'm Kai Rizdal. The list of the things the president's war in Iran has disrupted is long. No need to recap here, I do believe, but I will add an item. Europe's internet connection to Asia. Most intercontinental internet traffic travels through undersea fiber optic cables. That has been the case for a good long while. It turns out, though, that a whole lot of Europe's data goes through cables passing through a choke point in the Middle East, which, again, no need, I believe, to recap. Josh Jidza wrote about those cables and what Europeans might be able to do about them in The Verge the other day. Josh, thanks for coming on the program.
8: Thanks for having me.
0: So tell me about Europe's connectivity challenges with Asia going through the Red Sea. Sounds not great.
8: Yeah, so 90% of Europe's internet traffic with Asia goes through the Red Sea, and most of that through a very narrow strait off the coast of Yemen, which has seen repeated cuts over the last few years, which are a bigger problem because of the conflict there.
0: Sorry, like literally cuts to the cables?
8: Yes. Yeah. So in 2024, Houthi rockets hit a cargo ship, which the crew then fled. The cargo ship drifted, and its anchor, which was down, cut three cables, disrupting traffic in the region and then as far away as Vietnam. And then this happened again about a year later, And each time it took several months to negotiate access for a repair vessel to come in and fix the cables.
0: It's obviously not new that that's a volatile part of the world. The Europeans, I imagine, have been working on Plan B, if you will, for a while.
8: Yeah, for a few years now, there have been a couple ideas proposed, the most ambitious of which is to run a cable across the North Pole. Two cables, one through the Northwest Passage and one across the North Pole. The North Pole one is the farthest in the planning stages.
0: My favorite line in this whole piece is this guy who says, the problem is icebergs. I mean, it's a hostile environment, shall we say, up there.
8: Yeah, it's extremely difficult. And what the icebergs do is they drag along the bottom of the ocean and dig up the cables, cut them, crush them, which is an additional problem because it's difficult to go fix them if it is covered in ice.
0: Icebergs aside, this is not a cheap proposition, I imagine, right? Like billions and billions and billions of euros?
8: Yeah, they're saying a little under a billion for the first leg, which would go from Norway to Japan. The full cable, they're saying around 2 billion.
0: Also, and now I know way more than I knew about this whole situation before I read this piece, we don't have any cable-laying icebreakers.
8: No, yeah, there's no ice-capable cable ship. The cable ships... people have actually tried to do this in the Arctic before, and it has run into problems for this reason. But icebreakers are expensive. Cable ships are a niche vehicle, yeah. And so no one has put the two together yet.
0: So what's the plan? Are they just going to keep fixing these things in the Red Sea, or are they actually going to, you know, give the Arctic route a go?
8: So the EU has put some money towards the Arctic route, towards exploring it. They're going to do a route survey this summer. They're doing some other studies to see how it could work, what the best route would be to avoid icebergs, how repair would work, those sorts of things. There's been more and more interest. I think this Red Sea problem has been a known issue for a long time. These cuts plus increased fears about sort of deliberate sabotage of cables has everyone thinking about resiliency and alternate routes.
0: Yeah, concentrates the mind. Josh Jidza, feature writer at The Verge. Josh, thanks a lot. I appreciate your time.
8: Thank you.

0: In the official lexicon, the data point is called existing home sales. Personally, I prefer used home sales, but no matter the name, sales of said homes barely budged in April, below expectations for the start of the spring home buying season. Data courtesy of the National Association of Realtors, by the way. Today's installment of our series Adventures in Housing is about existing in someone else's home.
1: My name is Tara Little. I'm a full-time house sitter and a social media manager, and I live in Darwin, Australia. I became a full-time house sitter when I moved to Darwin. I was living with my sister, and I was struggling to find work, and I was paying my sister about $200 a week in rent, which honestly isn't that bad, but it's not great when you don't have a job. So I started looking into house sitting. I joined some Facebook groups, and that's how I came into it. Generally, I would say my average house sit is probably about 2 weeks. Sometimes it's a couple of days, sometimes it's a few weeks. I've had a house sit that was 4 months long. There's almost always a pet. It's just like feeding, walking them if they're a dog. At the moment, the house that I'm at, the irrigation isn't on. So they've got a very, very big garden. So I'm watering like an entire jungle at the moment. I've been house sitting for over a year now. I'll be really honest, I don't rely on this entirely as my main source of income, because I have a social media job as well. But the only thing I spend my money on is my car expenses and my groceries. As someone who likes to stick to their comfort zone, going into different houses has been great for me to learn how to adjust to different situations. There has been times where I've woken up in the middle of the night and I've remembered the layout of the last house and I've walked into the door. But it's really easy to get so used to not paying rental bills that you just don't want to go back into, you know, a conventional lifestyle, I guess. I live out of 3 suitcases and, you know, it's a lot of, you know, loading up the car, unloading the car. This is what my life looks like. But I'm happy with it. I'm content with it. And if anything, it's taught me not overconsume.
0: Tara Little, down under in Darwin, Australia. That thing I say all the time about how it really is a global economy, this is that, right? Tell us, would you, about your adventure in housing, no matter whose house you are living in. Marketplace.org is where you can do that.

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1: This final note on the way out today, Stephen Miron is officially looking for a job. He sent his letter of resignation from the Federal Reserve to President Trump today, effective as soon as Kevin Warsh is sworn in. Warsh gets a fresh 14-year term on the board. He will serve 4 years at least as chair. Starting tomorrow, that is Jay Powell's last official day in that job. Miron took his last moment in the Monetary Policy Sun to double down on some of the things he has pushed for during his relatively short tenure. Better measurements of inflation, looser banking regulation, shrinking the Fed's balance sheet, also lower interest rates. Our daily production team includes Livy Burdett, Andy Corbin, Maria Hollenhorst, Sarah Leeson, Sean McHenry, Michaela Saya, and Sophia Terenzio. Will Story is the supervising senior producer. And I'm Kai Rizdal. We will see you tomorrow, everybody.

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3: World Cup soccer is coming to North America this summer when some host cities could see sweltering heat. It is a health concern for the players.
4: You're right in the middle of the sun, right in the middle of the day, expected to perform your best performance.
3: I'm Marco Werman.
5: And I'm Carolyn Beeler. Today, rising heat and elite sports. Also, an update from the front line between Russia and Ukraine, where the so-called gray zone is expanding.
6: It's difficult to make any significant gains. Both sides are now mostly trying to hold on.
3: Plus, war in the Middle East isn't just cutting off access to oil. Pistachios are also getting jammed up.
5: Plus,
7: it just felt like a golden ticket.
5: New eligibility rules for Canadian citizenship open the doors to more people.
3: All that and more today here on The World.
8: Live from NPR News in Washington, I'm Janine Herbst. The Supreme Court tonight granted an emergency request from two drug makers of the abortion pill mifepristone to put a hold on an appeals court order that sought to limit how the pill can be prescribed and distributed. That lower court order banned telemedicine visits and delivery by mail. NPR's Selena Simmons-Duffin has more.
9: Since the Supreme Court overturned Roe v. Wade nearly 4 years ago, telemedicine abortion has grown and grown, and it now accounts for a quarter of all abortions in the country. Some of those abortions are happening in states with bans, but residents of states where abortion is legal are also making use of the flexibility of telemedicine to access abortion. I've talked to people who live in remote parts of California, in Georgia, in Louisiana, who all use telemedicine abortion and were grateful they had that option.
8: NPR's Selena Simmons-Duffin reporting. The High Court is allowing that access to continue while the case plays out. Justices Clarence Thomas and Samuel Alito dissented, but the court didn't explain its reasoning nor disclose the vote count. U.S. Central Command says it's not investigating most allegations of Iranian civilians killed by U.S. airstrikes. NPR's Quill Lawrence reports Admiral Brad Cooper addressed the matter during testimony before a Senate committee.
10: Admiral Cooper said that one incident at the start of the war is still under investigation to determine if the U.S. was responsible for an airstrike on an Iranian girls' school that killed 175 people, most of them children. Democratic Senator Kirsten Gillibrand pressed Cooper about other cases.
11: How many schools have we bombed?
12: There is one active civilian casualty investigation from the 13,629 munitions.
11: So how do you explain the publicly available information that 22 schools have been hit and multiple hospitals?
12: There's no way that we can corroborate that. No indication of that whatsoever, Senator.
10: Cooper said the Pentagon is not investigating any of the other incidents. Quill Lawrence, NPR News.
8: Senators passed a resolution today to withhold their own pay during future government shutdowns. NPR's Ava Berger reports the move brings them in line with most federal employees who receive back pay only when the government reopens.
13: The resolution was approved by voice without any senators objecting. Senator John Kennedy, the Louisiana Republican, called his measure a, quote, shared sacrifice with other federal employees who miss paychecks.
14: It's got to stop. Shutting down government should not be our default solution to our refusal to work out our issues.
13: Congress reopened the Department of Homeland Security last month after the agency went unfunded for more than 70 days. Kennedy's measure, which won't apply to House members, will take effect after the midterm elections. Ava Berger, NPR News, the Capitol.
8: U.S. futures contracts are trading flat at this hour. You're listening to NPR News. U.S. Border Patrol Chief Michael Banks has resigned, telling Fox News it's effective immediately. That agency secures the U.S. border. Banks has served as chief since President Trump returned to office, and there's no word on who will replace him. Controversy over actions by the agency led to that partial government shutdown of the Department of Homeland Security in April that's still going on. This after Democratic lawmakers refused to approve funds for DHS until certain policies are changed. The World Cup is taking a page from the Super Bowl. For the first time, this year's final match will include a special halftime performance with major star power. NPR's Isabella Gomez Sarmiento has more.
0: Madonna, Shakira, and the K-pop group BTS will headline the World Cup halftime show. The lineup was curated by Coldplay's Chris Martin and features three artists currently in the global spotlight. Shakira just released her fourth official World Cup song, Die Die, featuring the Nigerian singer Burna Boy. BTS is back after a years-long hiatus with a chart-topping new album, Arirang, and a global tour. In July, Madonna will release the new album Confessions 2, a sequel to her 2005 hit Confessions on a Dance Floor. The World Cup final will take place July 19th in New Jersey. The halftime show will support an education fundraising initiative led by FIFA and the nonprofit Global Citizen. Isabella Gomez Sarmiento, NPR News.
8: Wall Street higher by the closing bell. The Dow up 370 points. The Nasdaq up 232. I'm Janine Herbst, and you're listening to NPR News from Washington.
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5: This is The World. I'm Carolyn Beeler.
16: And I'm Marco Werman. Thank you for being here this Thursday.
5: Residents of Kyiv withstood one of the biggest Russian missile and drone attacks yet overnight. But today, all eyes are on the Donbas.
16: That's a region in eastern Ukraine, and it's not just a battlefield. It is the political and symbolic prize Russia wants to claim in its war against Ukraine. This time last year, Russia was making territorial gains in the Donbas. Now, though, some say the region is up for grabs. We begin today with Emil Kastelhelmi, a military analyst with the Finnish organization Blackbird. He's been closely tracking movement on the battlefield.
17: During the last few months, the Russian momentum has slowed down very significantly. This spring, the Russians have not achieved practically anything on the battlefield. It might sound like a big statement, but it is true. They are only making very small and gradual gains, only small tactical victories, but can't accumulate them into any larger success.
16: And which side is paying a higher cost at this point?
17: It's the Russians. The Russians are using so-called infantry-heavy tactics, which means that their casualty ratio is also high.
16: The Donbass frontline sounds like it's swarming with drones. Some have described the skies as saturated. What is it like for soldiers on both sides, where every move seems to be recorded from the sky?
17: One could describe the situation as a digital scanning of the battlefield. So it's a constant issue on the front. And because of this, there's this so-called gray zone, which has been expanding, in which neither side may not have firm control of the land. There may be intermingled troops in this gray zone, which is also described as an extended kill zone. So in this kind of battlefield environment, it's difficult to make any significant gains in a way or another.
16: I see that Russia has rolled out a new elite drone unit called Rubicon. What will that do?
17: Rubicon is described as an elite drone unit. However, singular units can't alter the general situation that much. They can make it really difficult for a defending Ukrainian unit at a certain location. But singular units, they are not wonder weapons either. Rubicon is good, but it's difficult to scale these kinds of elite units in a way that they could be effective at the whole front line at the same time, which would be needed in order to gain some more momentum.
16: So Ukraine has been hitting oil installations and other targets deep inside Russia. Are those strikes hitting Russia where it hurts most? Have they given Ukraine any significant advantage?
17: These strikes don't give them significant advantage on the front lines, of course. However, this is a way where Ukraine can hit Russia's economy. And the Ukrainians, of course, know that they are fighting a stronger enemy, which has more resources, more manpower. So they are trying to adapt to that. One thing that they are very heavily focusing at the moment is unmanned aerial vehicles, also unmanned ground vehicles, so ground drones, so to say. And the usage of these has also spiked during 2026.
16: So, Emil, earlier when I asked you which side is paying a higher cost, what are the numbers on the Russian side? Because we're hearing all kinds of crazy things.
17: Monthly, the Ukrainians are able to inflict roughly around 30,000 casualties against Russians.
16: 30,000 dead or 30,000 dead and injured?
17: That's a good clarification. So we're talking about 30,000 dead, injured, and missing in action. That's like a general ballpark. And at the moment, it seems that the Ukrainians have been able, during the last couple of years, also reduce their own casualties gradually.
16: So you said on the Russian side, 30,000 casualties every month. That includes injured and dead. What's the rate on the Ukrainian side?
17: Again, really difficult to say, but generally I'd estimate that the so-called exchange ratio is somewhere between like one Ukrainian dead for maybe three or four Russians. Generally, Ukraine doesn't, of course, naturally publish any of these numbers publicly.
16: Right. Totally understand that. Is the Kremlin meeting its recruiting targets?
17: Last year, it was able to meet the recruiting targets. But there are some indications at the moment that at least during the first months of 2026, there might have been some issues in meeting the recruitment targets. But we shouldn't expect the Russians to run out of manpower anytime soon.
16: What about Ukraine's ability to recruit? Because reports suggest it is facing high rates of desertion.
17: Yeah, Ukraine has a manpower issue and it faces a lot of desertion cases also at the moment. Ukraine has recognized also publicly that there is such a problem, and they're trying to work in making the conditions better for the individual soldiers so that they would not desert from their units. Many of the units are fighting understaffed, unfortunately, at the moment.
16: We're seeing in real time how much seems to depend on the seasons. With spring and summer, as you said, come these leaves on the trees, and that foliage means it's harder for Russia to accurately strike Ukrainian targets with these remote-controlled drones. This is when ground troops have to get reactivated on the front lines. At the same time, Russia is running out of live bodies to do that fighting. So what is going to happen?
17: Ukraine, they will be on the defensive. They may try smaller tactical counterattacks here and there, but generally the Russians will have enough manpower despite possible recruiting problems to continue these attacks, at least through the summer. But then it's difficult to say how the situation will change the next fall, because it's always difficult to do very long forecasts in this war.
16: In your opinion, Emil, what is the biggest misconception about this war now in its fifth year?
17: Even though the Ukrainians are the underdog here in this war, they have been doing relatively well, especially this year. I'm not sure if the general public has understood how little the Russians have actually advanced in 2026. That's something to observe in the future. Is Russia actually able to gain at least some momentum again, or will the summer offensive be an operational catastrophe? So it can look pretty bad for the Russians if they are not able to find new ways to gain success.
16: That was Finnish military analyst Emil Kastelhelmi with the organization Blackbird.
5: Public media in France is facing a battle similar to what public radio and TV faced in the U.S. last year. The charges in France are of overspending, misspending, favoritism, and left-wing political bias. A parliamentary report published these and other findings last week. The head of the committee of lawmakers that produced it is a member of a far-right party. Critics of the report are worried about the political motivations behind it. From Paris, John Lawrenson reports.
18: It all began with a secret recording in a Parisian cafe when two of France's most famous public radio journalist presenters were heard talking about the upcoming municipal elections with two prominent socialist politicians. One of them saying, in the manner of a character in a gangster movie, that they would do what was necessary in order to prevent the right-wing challenger from winning. In the wake of this, the public radio station France Inter suspended one of the journalists, who has since gone full-time with the left-wing daily newspaper Libération, and a 32-year-old right-wing MP called Charles Aloncle formed a parliamentary committee to investigate political bias and other alleged problems at France's extensive network of publicly funded broadcasters. When you have 130 public television and radio stations whose budgets amount to half of that of the Ministry of Culture, I certainly think it's possible to do better by using our resources more efficiently, said Aloncle after the publication of the report, which follows 6 months of investigations by himself and cross-party colleagues that involved hearings with everyone who is anyone in French public broadcasting. The over 500-page report details examples of political bias, with some political commentators quite open about their left-wing political allegiances. It also found cases of conflict of interest, with a number of public broadcasting employees also heading private TV production companies that receive public commissions to make programmes. It found generous covering of public broadcaster employee expenses for everything from taxis to rooms in posh hotels in Cannes during the film festival. And it found that separate public TV channels and radio stations were often producing similar content, including a lot of programmes, game shows, for example, that the report says shouldn't be such an important part of public broadcasting output. The report's main solutions, bringing down the yearly cost from €4 billion to €3 billion by merging a number of TV channels and radio stations, cutting the number of game shows on public television, capping and restructuring the outsourcing of programme-making contracts, and bringing in political commentators from across the political spectrum. But the report has been contested by French politicians on the left and centre. Socialist MP Aïda Hadizadeh, who sat on the inquiry panel, said during the hearings that the process had been turned into a tribunal by politicians who wanted to kill public broadcasting. David Medioni, head of the media observatory of the left-wing think tank Jean Jaurès Foundation, called it politically motivated when speaking to France 24, the international news channel the Aloncle Report would like to see merge with the France Info news channel. One of the false ideas put about by extreme right media and politicians over the last 6 months, Medioni said, has been that French public broadcasting is particularly costly. In fact, the French pay €4.2 per person per month for public broadcasting, whereas the Germans pay 8.7 and the British 6.1. On the right, the report was greeted positively. Jean-Thomas Lesueur is Director General of a think tank called the Thomas More Institute. On the conservative and private Figaro newspaper's TV channel, he said the report was useful as it reminded us of what public broadcasting is for. The key thing, said Lesueur, is to remember that public service broadcasting exists to provide what the private sector doesn't. Culture, debates about politics and the big issues of the day, quality drama. When TV channels or radio stations are no different from private ones, one can legitimately ask whether funding them is worthwhile. The elephant in the room in this extremely heated debate about the future of public broadcasting in France is privatization. The report calls for the maintaining of public broadcasting. Indeed, it says these reforms are needed to assure its survival. But one of Charles Aloncle's far-right allies, it could be Jordan Bardella, it could be Marine Le Pen, are well-placed in the polls to win next year's presidential election, and both want France's government-owned TV and radio to be sold off. John Lawrenson, Paris.
5: That report came to us from Inside Europe, a podcast from our partners at DW.
16: There's an ever-growing understanding of how important weight training is for longevity, crucial for maintaining muscle mass and bone density. In the capital of Taiwan, many gyms are offering exercise regimes tailored precisely to the needs of older folks.
5: Chen Pauher is 89 and lives in one of those Taipei gyms. People were asking me, hey, Granny, can you lift 65 pounds? I would say, of course I can, no problem. Chen says people are often dubious, but she doesn't mind proving it. She deadlifted 65 pounds in a recent video from the Associated Press.
16: Chen Chen Wei Mei is also lifting weights in Taipei. She's 91, and she can lift 100 pounds. She's motivated by love. She says it's her husband who asked her to train at the gym because he wants her to be strong long after he's gone.
5: You're listening to The World.
2: 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Entries must be received by end of day Friday.
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5: This is The World. I'm Carolyn Buehler. In North America, summer is on its way. Meteorologists predict it'll be a scorcher just in time for the World Cup. One in four of the tournament's games will likely be played in temperatures that exceed safety limits set by the Global Players Union. So say scientists with the World Weather Attribution Research Group. Union leadership expressed concern to Reuters about the risks athletes now face due to climate change. Madeline Orr is a professor of sport ecology at the University of Toronto and author of Warming Up, How Climate Change is Changing Sport. She told me to picture going for a run in the middle of a 90-degree day.
19: You know, when you exercise, you're producing heat in your body, right? You get warm, your cheeks go a little flushed. That's super normal. That's because your body is trying to release some of the heat that it's producing itself. Now, if there's not enough of a temperature gradient, so a difference between your core body temperature, which is elevated because you're exercising, and the environment around you, it gets hard to release that heat because it can't evaporate. It can't leave.
5: Makes sense.
19: And so what starts happening is pretty minor symptoms at first, but that can accelerate pretty quickly into catastrophic outcomes. That can be prevented in most cases by taking a break. Now, the question that people have for this summer is, FIFA have said they will implement breaks once the temperatures get into, you know, that 90 degree threshold, 87 to 90 degree threshold. Is it enough? That's the question.
5: Tell me more about the water breaks and any other policies that FIFA might be saying they're going to implement for this tournament.
19: Sure. So following last year's Club World Cup, which they billed pretty widely as the warm-up event, they announced that they were going to have water breaks, so hydration breaks, at the 20-minute mark in each half of the game. Now, from a health and safety standpoint, it's really, really important. It gives athletes the opportunity to get off the field, get some water, sit in a shaded tent, but it's probably not quite adequate because it's a one threshold solution, right? So if you get to 87 degrees, you're getting that water break. What if we're at 100 degrees? Like, we don't get more water breaks. Mm. The other piece of it is a water break is important. We know that it takes probably longer than that 3 minutes to really do it effectively.
5: It's only 3 minutes long, these water breaks.
19: It's 3 minutes, right? So it's doable, and these athletes are acclimatized, but it's not enough at that 100-degree threshold or kind of in that environment.
5: You mentioned that players do get acclimatized to heat.
19: They do.
5: So is there a way that they could prepare their bodies to be okay in that 87 or 100-degree game?
19: They can. Yeah. Okay. So that's a really good question. There's a few kind of caveats to this. Athletes can acclimatize to conditions. It takes, in a best case scenario, 14 days to do a proper full acclimatization protocol in the conditions you're going to compete in. 7 days gets you most of the way there. So they will do that. Every team will do that. Some of them already are preparing for these conditions. Some of them live in places that kind of feel like that anyway. The challenge here becomes we have athletes and teams who are going to fly from location A to location B to location C for games, you know, a few days apart. And that's where things get really tricky is you're potentially trying to prepare for very different conditions in a place like Boston and then Atlanta and then Dallas or whatever, right?
20: Right. You have to Miami. That's a pretty different climate.
19: Totally.
20: Can you tell me more about how a body acclimatizes to playing in that kind of heat? Like, what happens after athletes spend 14 days at 87 degrees or something like that? What actually happens within the body?
19: Yeah, good question. So the body's mechanism for releasing heat is to send blood to the skin. It's why you get flushed, right? Now, what the acclimatization allows you to do is to do that a little bit more effectively. And so it buys you a couple degrees wiggle room between when you would ordinarily feel symptoms and then when you will after acclimatization. The other thing it's going to do is it's going to produce they're accompanier cells, basically. They're going to protect the cells in your body that are insulating your main organs around your gut, around your intestines, called endothelial barriers. It's what keeps the stuff that needs to be in those toxins that are going to break down your food and take care of your digestive system. They need to be in your gut. They definitely do not need to be in your bloodstream. So when you have heat stroke, exertional heat stroke, the hypothesis around this, and it's been somewhat confirmed at this point, but we're still calling it the hypothesis, is that you're basically boiling from the inside. Your endothelial barriers starts to become less strong because your blood is being sent instead of going to the gut, it's going to the skin to release heat. So your gut is starved of blood.
20: So if blood isn't being delivered to these protective endothelial cells, they get less good at doing their job? And then do you have like toxins you want in your organs coming out, circulating in your body?
19: Correct.
20: Is the impact then on the folks in the stands going to be similar?
19: Yeah, it's going to feel quite similar, but it's going to look actually quite different physiologically. So if a person's sitting in the stands and they're not exercising, the heat that they're getting and they're taking on is coming from the outside as opposed to inside out, right? And so the effect is going to actually be that their heart is overwhelmed by trying to pump too much blood. And so it's almost more of a heart attack situation than the leaky gut syndrome that we see with endothelial barriers falling apart.
20: You mentioned that a lot of these players do come from places where it is hot. I mean, why is there a particular concern about the World Cup if, you know, a lot of players come from places around the equator or other places where it does get hot and they likely play in these conditions already?
19: So actually, FIFA competitions have been following the same heat protocols for the last couple of years. So they actually haven't been playing when it gets really crazy hot. The challenge here for me is that we are asking them to perform at their very best in conditions that are not conducive to that. So players are a little bit slower. There's a little bit less running in those conditions. We know the ball moves faster. So that's a weird kind of wicked combo. It could mean that we see potentially higher scoring games. So the big thing is their competitiveness question. Like, can they play at their best in these conditions? And again, you're playing in different conditions every few days if you're jumping around the continent.
20: You know, we've been talking about the World Cup, but I would imagine that any kind of outdoor sport that gets played in the summer is facing the same challenges with increasing heat. Are there other adaptations we are seeing different sports bodies implement besides water breaks?
19: We are, yeah. So any followers of like Formula One will note that last year we started seeing, you know, heat vests for the drivers. In tennis, there's been heat breaks for a few years. They're actually ahead of the game. In most professional sports, they're following this very closely and have gotten very, very good at managing this. It's really more of a concern for me anyway at the younger levels. Like what do kids see and then think is normal?
20: How much of this new attention on adaptations to heat is because it is getting warmer with climate change? And how much is it that exercise science is just advancing and we're learning more about the negative impacts of heat on the body?
19: Oh, it's both for sure. You know, people are more aware of climate change. They're more aware of heat. You know, the conditions that my parents would have played in as kids versus what I played in and then versus what my kids play in, they're different. So if we consider that people are more aware of that, but also that the science is better, you put those things together and it means we can have better solutions. We can be smart about this.
20: Madeline Orr is the author of Warming Up, How Climate Change is Changing Sport. She teaches sport ecology at the University of Toronto.
16: Still to come, there's a solar power revolution in Pakistan. We'll hear what's driving it. You're with the world.
4: This is Asian View from NHK World Japan. I'm Raja Pradhan. A blast at a market in northwestern Pakistan has killed at least 9 people. 33 are reportedly wounded. Authorities say a motorcycle parked at a market in Khyber Pakhtunkhwa province exploded on Tuesday. The attack occurred days after another bombing in the province near the border with Afghanistan. A blast targeting a police station killed 15 officers on Saturday. The Pakistani government blamed Afghanistan-based extremists for the weekend attack. It delivered a strong protest to the Taliban, who control Afghanistan. A Taliban spokesperson rejected the accusation as baseless. Indian authorities have scrapped the results of a recent undergraduate college entrance exam and will hold a retest. The move comes amid suspicions questions were leaked. Around 2.2 million students sat for the exam on May 3rd for admission to undergraduate medical schools. Frustrated students demonstrated on Wednesday. Local media say police found questions circulating among test takers which matched actual exam questions. Japanese businesses have been mainly reporting strong profits for the last fiscal year. With earnings season in full swing, SMBC Nikko Securities looked at figures from more than 500 companies. The analysis found about 70% recorded profit growth. Strong demand for artificial intelligence and data centers boosted the electronics sector despite U.S. tariffs. Banks and securities firms benefited from higher stock prices and interest rates. But about 40% either expected earnings to drop this fiscal year or left their outlooks undecided due to the situation in the Middle East. This is NHK World Japan.
16: This is The World. I'm Marco Werman. Pistachios are having a moment, you could say, a global moment. Production is booming, demand is rising, and so are prices. But now, because of the war, Iran, the world's second largest producer of pistachios, cannot get its product to market, including to Europe. So smaller producers such as Spain are stepping in. As The World's Jerry Haddon reports from Barcelona, it's not that simple.
21: Shop owner Xavi Garcia pulls a knife from his pocket, slices open a plastic bag, and pours a couple of pounds of organic, unshelled pistachios into a clear glass bin. This little seed, he says, commonly referred to as a nut, pays his rent. We've been seeing how our clients keep asking for more and more and more pistachios, he says. We sell it in bulk, and we have five main types: shelled, unshelled, natural, toasted, and toasted with salt. Garcia is showing me around his boutique set on a quiet street in an upscale Barcelona neighborhood. It's filled with clear bins of all manner of nuts, grains, pastas. But all the folks whose locally produced items I sell, they've jumped on the pistachio wagon. They're adding them to everything, he says, because it's what customers want. For example, this year the pistachio is making guest appearances in turrón and churros, two well-known Spanish treats. Garcia also sells a potent pistachio cream, like peanut butter, but electric green in color. I catch one customer, Miriam Fernandez, as she's leaving the shop. Pistachio, she says, yeah, I'm a fanatic.
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21: Spanish treats. Garcia also sells a potent pistachio cream, like peanut butter, but

0: I'm Catherine Shen, host of Where We Live. On May 20th, join me for a special talk at the Ferguson Library in Stanford. I'm speaking with Robert M. Dowling. He's the author of Coyote, The Dramatic Lives of San Shepherd. Find out more by visiting ctpublic.org/where we read.
1: People have been taking more notice, in large part because of this. It's a TikTok video seen 149.2 million times since 2025. In it, a young woman bites into some crunchy chocolate bars dripping with that green pistachio cream I mentioned. The chocolatier is a deluxe brand called Fixed Dessert, based in Dubai. Its sales have soared. Since then, industry experts say every chocolate maker wants in on the so-called Dubai chocolate trend, along with all the mom-and-pop pastry shops like those in Spain and others. Farmers can't keep up with demand, especially now that Iran's pistachios are stuck in Iran. California is the world's top producer with about a 60% market share, but a lot of smaller players like Spain are getting in on the global trend. Spanish production has jumped between 50 and 70% in recent years.
2: Y ahí hemos estimado que en España este año se han producido unas 11.000 toneladas de pistachos.
1: Ignacio Lobato is with Domo Pistachios and president of a cooperative representing hundreds of Spanish pistachio farmers. He says last year Spain produced 11,000 tons of pistachios. He says, though, that's peanuts next to Cali, Turkey, or Tehran.
2: Y solamente están en torno al 20% de las plantaciones en producción.
1: Only 20% of Spain's pistachio trees are productive at this point, he says. When they come online, we'll gain more and more market share. A pistachio tree usually takes 7 years to begin producing seeds or nuts. Lobato says there's such a dearth that he's optimistic even those planting pistachio saplings today will make money down the road. There's room in the market for everyone, he says. The day the Chinese and Indian markets really take off, between the two of them, he says, they'll consume all of today's current production. This all sounds rosy, but some worry too much of a good thing might produce, well, too much of that good thing. Luis Plaza is a spokesman for ADIPE, one of Spain's most important pistachio processing associations. He says ADIPE estimates that the pistachio craze could create a bubble within the next 2 years. Problem is, he says, that while small players like Spain are ramping up pistachio production, so is everyone else.
2: Claro, llegará un momento que cuando el producto...
1: The moment might arrive, Plaza says, when production is so high that the market just becomes saturated. Creating a nut glut would inevitably drive pistachio prices down, especially if promoters who've put the pistachio in the limelight start munching on something else. For The World, I'm Sherry Haddon, Barcelona.
3: In Pakistan, solar power is booming. The country generates almost 25% of its electricity from solar power. 5 years ago, it was only 2%. The surge is continuing to accelerate. We are looking into the why and how of that for today's installment of The Big Fix, our series on the most ambitious ways people are working to tackle the climate crisis. Naveed Arshad is the director of the Energy Institute at Lahore University of Management Sciences. He told me the overhaul started when two different but simultaneous events occurred. First, Russia invaded Ukraine, sending energy prices soaring, and then Pakistan's currency was devalued, making electricity even more expensive. So to bring their bills down, people turned to solar.
4: Most of the deployment happened in people rooftops, industrial warehouses. Even people bought chunks of land to install solar panels.
3: So this is a very individual grassroots thing where people are just going out and buying panels on their roofs.
4: It's a bottom-up revolution by all means.
3: And so is that something that you can see walking down the street? Are there a lot of just solar panels around now?
4: So in the city where I live in Lahore, it's hard to find a rooftop where there is no solar. So anybody who's living and they can afford, they have solar panels already installed.
3: Interesting.
4: So just take a look at Google Maps and see any Pakistani city and you'll find a sea of solar panels.
3: That's interesting. I was in Lahore maybe, I don't know, 7-8 years ago, and that was definitely not the case then. So big change in a short period of time. Does having solar panels change anything else other than lowering the price for families? Like, does it prevent some intermittent blackouts or provide more reliable electricity?
4: Mostly people are doing it for the saving the energy costs. And in the rural areas,

0: is mostly for the main supply or the backup supply of the grid. But with this war, I think it is now becoming a more for stability thing also. I think in
1: and
0: it
1: by
0: depends
1: this,
0: on where
1: this
0: you
1: war,
0: are.
1: You mean the war in Iran?
0: Yes, yes. So people are installing batteries and maybe scaling up their solar installations. So for example, if somebody has a 10 kilowatt system, it's going to 15 kilowatt and adding batteries so that they have a 24-hour backup available in case there is power shortage. But then I think government has managed it. Now we don't have that that power outages, except in certain areas that are mostly rural areas in the country.
1: So, Navid, you have mentioned that these panels are being added to people's homes and are powering people's homes. It sounds like the electricity is not kind of fed back into the grid. That means this is a pretty big change in how electricity is generated and distributed in Pakistan, moving from these big power plants producing electricity by burning fossil fuels or via hydropower or nuclear to people generating power at their own homes. Has that caused any issues for the grid, or have there been any infrastructure updates needed?
0: So the grid is now starting to face challenges. I mean, it's also taken the grid and the government by surprise of how much solar panels were installed in the last 3 years. Just to give you a perspective, I think in the last 3 years, Pakistan has installed more solar panels than all African continent combined. There are 54 countries there. And the thing is that now solar is so ubiquitous that now people are pushing back on any change in the solar-related policies. And the government knows about it. So they're not stopping it, but they are kind of changing the policy so that whoever are connected to the grid should be connected at a fair price mechanism.
1: Navid, it sounds like there's some pretty specific conditions in Pakistan that really have allowed this boom in solar to happen. So this electricity price surge, the devaluing of the currency that made electricity even more expensive. And then you had people who were already used to, you know, generating or storing some of the power in their own homes because of a weak grid. Are there lessons here that you think could be applied to other countries that want to see a big solar boom like Pakistan, things that could be replicated about your country's experience?
0: Yeah, I think some cannot be replicated, but others can. So, for example, in Pakistan, most of the rooftops are flat, so we don't have those curved rooftops. So that's why solar panel installation is easy. We have an army of solar installers available in Pakistan. You go to deep villages, deep rural areas, and you'll find a solar installer there. You will find solar panels there. And then the modularity of solar panels also played a role. I mean, people can install one panel to thousands of panels. I mean, any range can happen. And then the government at least did a catalyst in terms that it abolished duties and taxes, also given out loans at very subsidized rates. And also they have started solarization of their own buildings, so which actually triggered many installers and many companies to come into Pakistan, so many large orders that they are getting. So I think it all triggered.
1: They kind of juiced up the market with their own buildings.
0: Yes, yes, yes. And then the supply chain availability. There are hundreds of companies in Pakistan that are offering solar panels and other services. And let me tell you the most surprising part of all this. So Pakistan has been able to do this without getting any external financing. So it was all, you can say, savings of people or maybe loans from the banks. So this, I think, is a great thing that while we have all these solar panels, we did it all of our own.
1: I'm speaking with Navid Arshad about the huge growth in solar in Pakistan. He directs the Energy Institute at Lahore University of Management Sciences. Navid, this sounds like a huge success story, as you have said, almost too good to be true. Are there any downsides, or is there anything on the horizon that has you worried about the continuation of this trend?
0: So I think the trend is continuing. The more troublesome thing is that we have invested a lot of money in our electricity grid in the past 10 years. Lots of new plants, new transmission lines. And I'm not sure what will happen to them. The worst case scenario is that it will be a stranded asset. Most of these assets will be stranded assets that probably will not be able to use in future. The best case scenario is that we can somehow marry the grid and solar panels in a more wise manner. But it is a problem. Because we have all these installation downside of the meter, we are in an uncharted territory. No country has been there before. So for us, I think it's very important to use it as an advantage rather than as a challenge and somehow have a win-win situation for the grid as well as for the solar so that the you can say the velocity of this solar panel installation should not be reduced in any way.
1: Pakistan also gets almost all of its solar panels from China. Is there concern about being so dependent on one country for this vital resource?
0: Yes and no. Because this is not in a commodity like fuel, which requires every time you need to have a new shipment of fuel. So if a solar panel is installed, I mean, its life is 15, 20 years. So it's a long-term, you can say, asset. And yes, it is a challenge because, unfortunately, there's only one country, China, that supplies solar panel in that quantity and at that price. To address that, the government is coming up with a solar panel policy where they are encouraging local companies to install solar panel factories and produce them here. How soon those factories will be set up and what will be the scale of that, that we'll see in the next few years.
1: Naveed Arshad directs the Energy Institute at Lahore University of Management Sciences.
2: If you can prove you have a Canadian ancestor, even going several generations back, you may now be eligible for Canadian citizenship. That is thanks to a new law passed in Ottawa that removes the one-generation limit on citizenship based on descent. As Maine Public's Ari Snyder reports, this has set off a scramble among people seeking a potential exit strategy from the U.S., especially in New England, where many families have roots north of the border.
3: Not any particular order at the moment.
4: At the public library in the town of Washington, Sam is sifting through reams of documents tracing his lineage.
3: This is my great-grandfather's death certificate here. He died in Springfield, Massachusetts in the 1960s. So that's my actual Canadian ancestor right there.
4: Sam is a mariner and a farmer. He's also trans and asked that we use only his first name to protect his safety. He says he and his husband began having conversations a few years ago about possibly needing to leave the U.S. in response to rising anti-LGBTQ rhetoric and legislation.
3: But in the last probably 6 months to a year particularly, the conversations have been feeling a bit less abstract.
4: Sam says his family immigrated to the U.S. from Newfoundland around 1890, but he says the process of seeking Canadian citizenship had seemed daunting until the new eligibility rules.
3: It just felt like a golden ticket.
4: The change was sparked by a 2023 court ruling that Canada's one-generation limit on citizenship by ancestry was unconstitutional. In December, a new law extended citizenship to those born abroad who can show they have a Canadian parent, grandparent, or other parental link.
5: I found my grandfather's birth certificate on the Nova Scotia Archives site, so that kind of made it super easy for me.
4: Pam Barry Santos of Freeport says she and her teenage son got citizenship last year under an interim rule before the final law went into effect. Barry Santos recently took her son to visit a few colleges in Canada, and she's considering retiring there. But for now, her long-term plans are still up in the air.
5: So it's not like I got it and I'm like, I'm across the border like some people are. It's definitely on my radar, though.
4: Through the end of January, a spokesperson for Canada's immigration agency says that nearly 1,500 people have been confirmed as, quote, citizens by descent under the new act. The agency does not have an estimate of how many people are newly eligible, but an immigration lawyer in Vancouver says by some estimates it's in the millions, with a particularly high concentration in New England.
6: There was a study done that 20-30% of New Englanders are descendants of French Canadians.
4: Amandeep Hire says Canada has been restricting other pathways to citizenship, leading some immigrants and international students to question the fairness of who gets permanent status and who doesn't.
6: There are people here who have paid taxes in Canada, who lived in Canada. Why are they being excluded from any pathway to permanent residence?
4: One immediate consequence of the new law is a genealogical gold rush of people digging through census files, provincial archives, and baptismal records to prove their Canadian ancestry. Doug Cochran, a genealogist in Cape Breton, Nova Scotia, says he used to get about 10 family history research requests a month. Now,
7: I'm getting at least 5 to 6 per day.
4: Cochran says he's booked out 4 to 6 weeks, with the most urgent calls coming from LGBTQ Americans. He says he puts those requests at the top of the list.
7: Because people have a right to be who they are. And if they can't do it in their home country, well, come to Canada. We'll welcome you.
4: Sam, the Midcoast resident who's grappling with the question of his own long-term safety and belonging in the U.S. as a trans person, says the prospect of uprooting his life has brought up a range of emotions.
3: It's great if you want to leave home to seek opportunity elsewhere. I mean, that's how a lot of us got here in the first place, or at least our ancestors did. But it's another thing to leave because it's no longer the home that you thought you had.
4: For now, he's focused on the task at hand, collecting the final documents he needs to prove his Canadian citizenship. For The World, I'm Ari Snyder.
1: 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Chris Martin of Coldplay made a big World Cup announcement today.
2: With Elmo.
8: This year, for the first time, there's a halftime show at the World Cup final.
9: What?
8: Yeah.
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9: A halftime show? 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
1: The stars slated to perform at the final match in East Rutherford, New Jersey on July 19th include Madonna, Shakira, and BTS. Fans are ecstatic.
2: For purists, though, it's a tough pill to swallow. Halftime shows are for Super Bowls. The beautiful game is supposed to be enough without the bells and whistles.
1: Okay, but it is pretty beautiful how cross-generational that lineup is, Marco. 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
2: This is The World. I'm Marco Werman. When the earliest humans began to migrate out of Africa, it did not take long before they ran into an ocean, or a sea, or a lake, or a river. Thousands of years ago, large bodies of water were a monumental challenge for people to overcome. But for those who learned to thrive near them, they were a gift. National Geographic explorer Paul Salopek has been tracing the path of human migration out of Africa for the past 13 years. He joined me from Alaska's southern coast to talk about the role coastlines have played in that migration, starting with how he has been navigating the terrain.
13: Yeah, Marco, it's been amphibious. It's been walking very empty, wild beaches in southeast Alaska and then having to blow up a small boat called a pack raft that I carry in my backpack with has little kind of lightweight paddles. It's actually kind of mimics possibly early migrations.
2: You're carrying a boat in a backpack. I mean, that's probably not too similar to what people used to do to navigate the water.
13: Yeah, you know, they probably were using skin boats way up here in the far north, and then probably it transitioned to wooden boats much further south. Yeah, but the modern technology allows these modern, you know, substances, plastics and whatnot.
2: Coastlines, I mean, they are so obvious. There's land, then land stops, and you face water. In your 13 years of doing this project, this is obviously not the first time you've encountered an ocean. What have you learned, though, about the importance of coastal ecology to early humans and humans today?
13: This whole walking project is an interesting kind of experiment in recreating this vast ancient dispersal that happened back in the Stone Age. And basically, it mimics, my experience mimics, more or less, what scientists have been telling us with the latest research is that human beings populated the planet often along the interface between land and sea. Basically, we kind of beachcombed our way across an unmapped world. And this has two advantages. One is you sort of have a direction to go in, right? You have a beach or you have a coastline.
2: Right.
13: That
2: follow
13: gives you directionality. Yeah, follow a line. And the beauty of it is that you have two ecosystems to harvest food from, right? So sometimes things wash up by the sea, or if you've developed hooks using seashells, you can fish. And when the sea doesn't give, you can pivot and turn inland. It's actually a very clever way to move through the world.
2: Yeah, and that coastal diet varies so much depending upon what coast you are on. In Alaska, what stood out for you in the nourishment that comes from the water?
13: Well, you know, I've got to admit, I'm mainly eating freeze-dried packaged foods. For me, I'm having to make kilometers every day, and pausing to fish or to subsistence hunt, while it would be fascinating, is something I frankly don't have time for. But what I do see is a lot of the resources that ancient people used. There are tremendous shellfish beds along the rocky shores. And what's really fascinating is that archaeologists find these shell, what they call shell middens, basically feast sites where temporary camps or villages would gorge on shellfish. And you just find these big lenses, these big mounds of what they cooked, the shells or that are left. And they're all over the world along coastlines.
2: Wow, that's incredible. So I know you had the chance to speak with some local archaeologists in Alaska. Who did you meet, and what have you learned about the first humans to come from Asia over that land bridge to these waters you're paddling and moving through?
13: That's a really hot topic for research. It seems that the public is really excited, or at least interested or fascinated about the first Americans, quote unquote, right? The picture is quite complicated. There is no, at least at this stage in history, no very clear kind of single pulse. You know, back when you and I were in school, the prevailing theory was that people walked over the Bering land bridge, right? You know, Siberia and Alaska were joined, sea levels were down. Now they're finding sites way down in Chile that are 12 to 14,000 years old. And it's just simply too far south to have moved so quickly on foot. And now there are also maritime sites popping up right along coastlines. So evidence points to both. Some people traveled on foot when the glaciers melted and provided a corridor. Others traveled probably by skin boat. And what's fascinating, Marco, is they're finding kind of technological similarities between an ancient people that lived in what is today northern Japan, Hokkaido, and kind of the ancient people who left artifacts in what is today Alaska and northwest Canada.
2: Yes, yeah, so that would seem to scan with maybe other stories you've heard about humans living this coastal lifestyle on other continents. I mean, did you sense a thread?
13: Yeah, absolutely. Absolutely. And again, it just makes sense. Like, think about it this way. Through this long period of time, tens of thousands of years, the sea levels rose and sank like a heartbeat due to glaciation. And we're talking very significant drops, more than 100 meters. If you have a continental shelf, as there is one up here in Alaska, the shoreline of today, what today's shoreline would have been, you know, kilometers into the ocean. And so a lot of these sites are probably underwater. And these kind of continental shelves provided basically a highway, a superhighway for migration. And this happened not just here in North America, but also way back in Africa where I started. There's a strait between the Red Sea and the Gulf of Aden called the Bab el-Mandeb that was probably a land bridge, or at least a series of islands. So people island hopped also across shorelines.
2: You wrote for National Geographic how very early on in your walk, you and your guide in Djibouti encountered the Indian Ocean after 43 days into this global trek, and you stare at it for hours. Two questions that occurred to me. First of all, what was it about getting to the edge of land that felt so hypnotic?
13: You know, I think it's the sense that I think everybody who goes to the beach, even for a holiday, for a weekend, to read a book under a beach umbrella, or to go surfing, or just to take a stroll at sunset, it's the sense of immense possibility, right? This immense horizon that just, you see the curvature of the earth, literally. And I spoke to a geneticist who decoded the DNA of Neanderthals. And he was joking with me, said, you know, when Neanderthals, they also walked the earth. And when they reached a shoreline, they either went left or right. But something about Homo sapiens is different. There's evidence that some Homo sapiens reached shoreline and instead of turning left or right, pushed some floating object into the surf. And they did it, you can imagine, for centuries, over many, many generations. And imagine how many never came back. But somebody reached an island, or somebody might have reached another continent across a narrow strait. And he said, that's what makes Homo sapiens special, is we're kind of crazy when we hit the beach.
2: Well, adjacent to that, part two of my question, what was the coastline that most tempted you to jump in and go swimming?
13: Well, that one particularly, the one on Djibouti, because we had just, my walking partners, my Ethiopian and Djiboutian walking partners, who were camel pastoralists, by the way, we had been walking through one of the hottest deserts in the world, the Afar Triangle, where the temperatures get they're just astronomical. So reaching a shoreline, and the water was nice and warm, We both took a long dip. I must say that our two cargo camels did not. They stood praising us skeptically from the shoreline.
2: National Geographic explorer Paul Salopek, thanks as always for sharing your stories. Really appreciate your time.
13: Always a pleasure, Marco. Thank you.
2: You can follow Paul's journey online at outofedenwalk.nationalgeographic.org.
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2: And I'm Marco Werman. 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
3: This is Where We Live from Connecticut Public Radio. I'm Catherine Shen. Charlie Widmer describes himself as a multi-genre artist with a musical range that's taken him from opera to bluegrass. Today, he's the Connecticut State Troubadour, an official position devoted to music education and community.
4: You know, this moment in my life, I can so clearly look back and see every single connection and every thread of how it works and what this failure or this experience did for me and what this other one taught me and how now I can confidently stand in any situation or in any room and just be myself.
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5: Live from NPR News in Washington, I'm Janine Herbst. President Trump and Chinese leader Xi Jinping are set to hold their second day of talks in Beijing. This as the world's two biggest economies try to stabilize relations. China says Taiwan is the most important issue, warning the U.S. to exercise caution and saying it could jeopardize ties entirely. China hopes to control the Democratic Island one day. NPR's Jennifer Pack says the meeting is being touted as a success and that both sides can claim that because the bar was very low to begin with.
6: Analysts I spoke to say both sides really do want stability, but for very different reasons. On China's side, China just wants stability because internally there's a lot going on. So the economy is sluggish, unemployment is high, and then you have Trump's tariffs, add on the Iran war that's disrupting all of the supply chains. It's not helping its exporters. That's problematic because exports are what's driving the Chinese economy at this point. So it just wants things to calm down.
5: NPR's Jennifer Pack reporting. Democrats continue to force votes to end the U.S. war with Iran. The latest effort in the House failed today with the narrowest of possible margins, a tie. NPR's Eric McDaniel has more.
7: The Constitution gives Congress the power to authorize military conflicts, and the War Powers Resolution of 1973 gives the president 60 days to obtain congressional approval for military action. The Iran war has now exceeded that threshold, though the White House claims that given the ongoing ceasefire, congressional action is moot. Increasingly, Republicans disagree. Three, Thomas Massey, Tom Barrett, and Brian Fitzpatrick, joined virtually all Democrats in this vote to end the conflict. In a similarly